0: million years thought I'd be doing as a scientist. This is like opening Pandora's box. So when a whale breathes, they sound like this. And then on Play School, I made the disco whale sound.
1: Kelly Gudgeon on ABC Pilbara.

0: Good morning, Tony Carr with ABC News. The US military is launching a series of airstrikes on Iran in a second day of renewed attacks. America's editor John Lyons has the latest.
1: The US has launched another round of airstrikes on Iran. The US Central Command has put out a statement a short time ago saying at the direction of the Commander-in-Chief, US Central Command forces have started conducting additional strikes against Iran to further degrade their ability to threaten freedom of navigation in the Strait of Hormuz. Now, this is response to what the Americans say the Iranians did yesterday when some commercial ships tried to go through the Strait of Hormuz. The Americans are saying Iranian drones targeted them and tried to stop them going through. So this is in retaliation to that.
0: The US president says he is now on good terms with his Ukrainian counterpart as he promises to allow Kyiv to develop Patriot air defence systems. The BBC's Sarah Rainsford reports.
2: Donald Trump claims he and Volodymyr Zelensky had good relations now. And instead of repeating lines from Vladimir Putin, as he used to, he seemed impressed with how Ukraine is defending itself. He mentioned the high rate of Russian casualties on the battlefield, and he said Ukraine's recent long-range drone attacks, which are causing a crisis in Russia, could help bring this war to an end. Mr. Trump suddenly seems convinced Kyiv is on top right now, which is vitally important for Ukraine, which wants the US to pressure Vladimir Putin into a peace deal.
0: Security and intelligence agencies are facing calls to audit Telstra following the network's widespread outage. The telco has revealed calls to the 000 network are still not fully fixed after yesterday's outage, which affected millions of customers and also impacted transport networks and payment services. Edith Cowan University Professor Paul Haskell-Dowland says agencies like the Australian Signals Directorate should be called in to investigate.
3: So I think what we need to see is a bit more direct engagement from entities like ASD in terms of the critical infrastructure. And that would be in tandem with other agencies. And that could well extend into defence.
0: The Australian Manufacturing Workers Union says it's still prepared to negotiate with BHP to avoid a strike at the company's Port Hedland operation next week. Up to 200 workers are expected to walk off the job for 8 hours next Thursday following stalled negotiations over pay and conditions. BHP says it's seeking a fair, competitive and reasonable arrangement for its workers. AMW State Secretary Steve McCartney has told ABC News 24 he doesn't believe BHP has made reasonable concessions so far.
4: The main sticking point is that we've got BHP are being belligerent on the other side of the table. They're not very interested in actually moving anything around at all. This is about taking action to make sure that the company understands that we have got that bullet in our arsenal and we will use it.
0: Rental prices are soaring across the country, except for Perth, as vacancy rates for houses and apartments hover around record lows. Business correspondent David Taylor has the details.
5: Australian renters are facing record high rents across all capital cities. Data from property website Domain has revealed a renewed acceleration in rental growth across the capitals, led by Sydney with the strongest quarterly increase in 4 years. Combined capital city house rents increased by $20 over the June quarter, taking annual growth to its strongest pace in almost 2 years. Unit rents rose by more modest $5, highlighting a growing divergence between the two rental markets. Analysts expect tight rental market conditions to remain for months to come.
0: Britain's Arthur Ferry has become the first men's wildcard to reach the Wimbledon semi-finals for 25 years after beating Italy's Flavio Cobolli 6-4, 7-6, 6-love. The world number 114 will play German Alexander Zverev after the second seed also beat American Taylor Fritz in straight sets. Ferry says he's always thought he belongs at the top level.
6: Yeah, I've always believed in myself and believed that I could be a top player in the world, but yeah, obviously, semi-finalist of Wimbledon is something else.
0: WA's weather showers southwest of a line from Mandurah to Albany, extending to southwest of a line, Durian Bay to Bremer Bay during the afternoon and evening. Patchy morning fog over southwest parts.

0: to the southwest land division, eastern Eucla, southeast interior western Pilbara and northwest Gascoyne. In Perth, mostly sunny with a medium chance of showers late this afternoon and this evening, a forecast top of 21. Tomorrow, a shower or two, 21. Mostly sunny on Saturday, 19. Currently in Perth, it's 7 degrees. ABC News.
1: Good morning, welcome to AM. I'm Rachel Mealy, coming to you from the lands of the Turrbal and Yuggera people in Brisbane. On today's program, Telstra's massive network failure, how it took hours for the telco to inform the communications minister.
2: I would have liked to have heard earlier. I was informed at about 7 a.m. I understand the fault began at 4:30 a.m. It would seem there was some sort of delay. That will form part of the investigation.
1: And the US strikes Iran again as Donald Trump says the ceasefire is over and it's time to finish the job. This morning, problems continue to plague users of Telstra's mobile network with transport disruptions across New South Wales and Victoria, as well as persistent troubles with the 000 emergency line. There are warnings heads could roll at Australia's largest telecommunications company, which could face a multi-million dollar fine over the failure. Investigations are underway into what caused Telstra's widespread network outages. Annie Guest reports.
3: From failed 000 calls to ambulances unable to be tracked and transport systems disrupted, the full impact of Wednesday's Telstra outage was so widespread, even pets were affected.
4: Do you need a receipt at all?
5: Yes.
3: At this vet clinic, nurse Sophie Draper says pet owners were alarmed when they couldn't call.
4: But we did have a few people that just had to walk into the clinic because, you know, they needed their pet seen and they weren't too sure what was going on.
3: Taxi driver Abdi Odawar's booking system was down for 5 hours.
6: In the morning, that's the busiest time in the morning, so that made up almost 50% of our daily work, so we lost a lot of money.
3: The Australian Communications and Media Authority is investigating what Telstra describes as a software defect that made the network's internal clock system fall out of sync, triggering a nationwide outage. While Telstra has ruled out a cyber attack, Professor Paul Haskell-Darlan from Edith Cowan University wants intelligence agencies, including the Australian Signals Directorate, to audit the telco.
7: So I think what we need to see is a bit more of direct engagement from entities like ASD in terms of the critical infrastructure. And that would be in tandem with other agencies, and that could well extend into defence.
3: The Communications Minister, Annika Wells, says telecommunications is Australia's least trusted industry, while Telstra's Chief Financial Officer, Michael Ackland, apologised to customers and defended the company.
8: Australia can absolutely have faith in its biggest telco. We take these outages very, very seriously. Our investment in resilience and cybersecurity and redundancy in our network is significant.
3: Professor Haskell-Darlan says Telstra could face multi-million dollar fines after the government increased the penalty for outages last year.
7: And we may see people fall on their sword, or we might see some people being disciplined as a consequence.
3: Another essential reform for telcos, according to Professor Hussein Dyer from Swinburne University of Technology, should be mandatory backup systems.
9: So in this case, for example, it would be interesting to see if there were backup timekeeping servers that should have kicked in when the main servers went out of operation.
3: And Professor Dyer says transport networks should also have backup technology.
9: If the Telstra connection comes down, it would automatically go to an alternative like Optus or Vodafone, or even in some cases, some rail operators in Europe and Japan. They have, for example, their own dedicated telecommunication network.
1: Professor Hussein Dyer from Swinburne University of Technology, ending that report by Annie Guest and Isabel Musali. Annika Wells is the Federal Communications Minister. She joined me earlier. Minister, did anyone die yesterday because they couldn't get through to 000?
2: Rachel, I have not had it reported to me that any failure to connect to 000 has contributed to an adverse outcome. That's the update I have for your listeners overnight.
1: Late last night, Telstra said it was investigating a second network fault that was

0: stopping calls from connecting, including to 000 again. That came hours after they had said they'd resolved that major outage, which began in the early hours of yesterday. What's your information about that second outage?
1: Like you said, we've had people working through the night, and Telstra was speaking with both my team and the 000 custodian and their team overnight about that second issue that they've identified as a residual network issue that was still impacting calls for some users. In some instances, calls are going straight to Message Bank. In some instances, 000 calls were not going through. It has been largely resolved, but there are still residual problems.
0: So again, 000 was unavailable to Australians last night.
1: That's correct. And Telstra needs to account for how and why that has occurred, because Australians are right to expect that as a baseline service from their telco.
0: Should there be a system of enforceable reliability standards holding these telecommunications companies to account?
1: Rachel, we have legislation before the Parliament right now that tries to improve consumer standards for telcos. We have both the TEX bill and the UOMO bill. Sorry, the TEX is enhancing consumer standards and safeguards. Look, I'm sure, Rachel, that Telstra has internal standards about that. What we need here is for companies to competently discharge their duties to customers. And whilst we have been, there's been multiple reviews into the Optus September outage, there will be reviews into this outage. Those preliminary investigations have already begun. It is up to lawmakers to lift the standards, and that's why we've been working on trying to do that since September. You know, we've legislated the 000 custodian, we've raised penalties for telcos to over $30 million, we've introduced real-time reporting of outages to ACMA and emergency services. That has helped us with this outage. We've forced telcos to test 000 during upgrades and maintenance. We've placed new requirements on providers to ensure 000 calls still connect via other networks when the home network is down. We've required telcos to provide mandatory improvement plans after 000 outages.
0: Some of those things that you've mentioned there didn't happen yesterday.
1: Look, tampon arrangements have been working, except there are instances where they have not. The call system has been maintained. Australians overwhelmingly are still able to successfully call 000. And tampon arrangements, as you heard from the acting CEO yesterday afternoon, were working. However, you are right. There are instances where the 000 custodian has observed they have not been working, where Telstra has observed they have not been working. And that's where welfare checks are taking place and continue to take place.
0: There was a 2.5 hour delay before your office was informed yesterday. Would telling you earlier have made any difference?
1: I think I would have liked to have heard earlier. I understand Telstra wants to get their information correct. Even as we are experiencing this outage, the information is changing hour to hour. The numbers change hour to hour. I was informed at about 7 a.m. I understand the fault began at 4:30 a.m. It would seem there was some sort of delay. That will form part of the investigation. ACMA has begun a preliminary investigation. The 000 custodian, who I'm speaking with constantly, I've spoken with her again this morning before speaking with you. There will be an investigation and a clean tick-tock on the timeline of everything that happened here so that we can continue to improve.
0: Do you think heads should roll at Telstra?
1: Rachel, I'm focused on getting everybody back online. This is a really frustrating time for customers and particularly for commuters. Rail services are still not restored for everybody. There's still people in Victoria, the Hunter, the Southern Highlands who will not be able to access rail services this morning. We're really focused, Christy McVeigh, the acting Transport Minister, and myself, on doing what we can to get everybody back online as quickly as possible, getting to the bottom of those welfare checks, and then the investigation can take foot and we can learn out of that, and penalties can be administered, justice can be served.
0: By late yesterday, Telstra still had no idea what had caused that timer issue that started affecting its data centre nodes. What do you think about that? Should answers be coming to you quicker than that?
1: There are two sets of timings here. It is urgent that we get everybody back online as quickly as possible. It is urgent that we perform welfare checks and make sure that everybody who attempted to connect 000 and were not successful is okay. A large number of the numbers of welfare checks are happening where people were able to successfully connect on a second time, or where they were camponed successfully, but out of abundance of caution, those welfare checks are going through.
0: Minister, on the ABC has defended itself against criticism that its journalism has contributed to anti-Semitism or social division. Do you think the ABC's reporting is biased?
1: The Albanese government condemns anti-Semitism in all its forms, but the ABC, our national broadcaster, is more than just a broadcaster. It is a lifeline in natural disasters. It is a key part of our national identity. It should report on the facts. It does uphold its standards. And that's why we as the Albanese government have legislated 5-year funding terms so that we can continue to ensure that 90 years of public programming continue to be of the highest standard. And that's why, having worked overnight on this outage, I am updating Australians on the national broadcaster first thing this morning. That's the importance of this service.
0: Annika Wells, thanks for joining AM.
1: Thanks, Rachel.
0: And Annika Wells is the Federal Communications Minister. The business sector says the outage has caused massive disruption and it's still too early to estimate the extent of the losses. The Australian Chamber of Commerce and Industry says this latest failure has undermined confidence in Australia's telco industry, and Telstra needs to examine whether compensation should be provided to large and small businesses affected by the disruption. Andrew McKellar is the Chamber's Chief Executive.
2: Telstra's got to have a look at that. There'll be different impacts. Not everyone will have been affected the same. For some, it will be a financial loss. So I think really they've got to look at those individual circumstances and try and work through those issues. The broader issue here, though, is the reliability of the system. And it's not just Telstra. We've seen this right across the network now. If that's breaking down on a repeated basis, then we've really got to look at how we can address that and provide that greater surety to the community.
0: Australian Chamber of Commerce and Industry CEO Andrew McKellar. You're listening to AM, where it's 16 minutes past 8. Senior representatives of the public broadcasters ABC and SBS will today appear before the Royal Commission on Anti-Semitism and Social Cohesion, where they'll be probed on allegations of bias in their reporting of events related to the Middle East. The ABC has released a statement ahead of proceedings defending its journalism as fair and impartial. Senior correspondent Barbara Miller has been following developments. Barbara, who's appearing and what questions are they expected to face?
3: So the ABC's editorial director, Gavin Fang, and Ombudsman Fiona Cameron will front the commission, along with several senior managers from SBS. Now, the commercial networks, Rachel, are not being asked to appear, and the ABC put questions to the commission as to why that was the case. The commission responded in a statement saying it had called on the ABC and SBS to give evidence following concerns raised by members of Australia's Jewish community about reporting sentiment and bias. Now, Richard Lancaster SC, he's the counsel assisting, has also told the commission that some of the submissions it has received have been highly critical of the coverage of the Middle East by the ABC and SBS. And he says that they will be questioned about whether there's any demonstrable anti-Semitic bias in the reporting of journalists or in the editorial policy in those media organisations.
0: Now, the ABC has issued a statement in advance of today's proceedings, strongly rebutting any suggestion that its reporting is not impartial. Can you tell me about that?
3: Yes, this statement says that the ABC rejects claims that its journalism has contributed to anti-Semitism or social division. It says the ABC has devoted extensive coverage to the rise of anti-Semitism in Australia, and its reporting has consistently centred on the experiences of Jewish Australians. Now, the statement cites some of the investigations that the Ombudsman has undertaken and says that 5 breaches have been found related to ABC coverage concerning the Middle East. 4 were accuracy matters, and in one case there were breaches of impartiality and responsibility. But this statement says no complaints of bias have been upheld by the Ombudsman in relation to ABC News coverage of the Middle East.
0: Senior correspondent Barbara Miller. The US has launched more strikes against Iranian targets. Earlier at the NATO summit in Turkey, President Donald Trump declared the ceasefire with Iran was over and that it was time to finish the job. Our America's editor John Lyons is in Washington. John, has the war resumed?
4: Well, Rachel, it has resumed to an extent. A few hours before these new attacks, President Trump had said that there would probably be more bombing now, and that has in fact happened a short time ago. US Central Command issued a note saying, at the direction of the Commander-in-Chief, US Central Command forces have started conducting additional strikes against

0: commercial opportunity so they can charge tolls, which they can't do if the ships are on the other side of the strait. So that's the micro battle. Now, when they sent drones to attack ships going on the Oman side, the Americans responded, the Iranians then responded to that response. The United States are now hitting again retaliation. President Trump is saying, however, he doesn't think this will descend into an all-out war. And in fact, his rhetoric, he started calling the Iranians scum and sick. And he was asked today in Ankara at the end of the NATO conference, why the dramatic change in the rhetoric over the last month? Here's the question from the reporter and the president's answer.
1: Last month, you said Iranian leaders were very rational people, nice people to deal with, strong people, smart people. Today you said they were scum, sick people, and being led by sick people. What changed, and do you think...
2: I've said that about a lot. Now, when you say rational, I think they're much more rational than level one, level two. Level one is gone, level two is gone. This is level three. I think they are more rational, but based on their actions over the last week or two, they're not doing a service to the people.
3: And John, there seemed to be a major change of tone towards Ukraine. What's behind that?
0: What's going on at the moment is on the battlefield itself. The Ukrainians are making quite dramatic impact on the Russians. They're hitting a lot of their oil infrastructure. They're launching a new escalated drone strategy. And now President Trump, who likes winners, in the end, that's what guides a lot of what he does and says, realizes that Ukraine is making some serious battlefield advances. So he is saying that the US will now agree to co-license the making of the Patriot anti-missile systems in Ukraine, which would be a game changer. However, these things take a long time to make. It's very easy for President Trump to say this, but it could take years to set up the infrastructure to make a Patriot missile. There's a chance Ukraine will never see a Patriot, certainly when it needs them, just as there's a chance many people here in Washington think Australia is unlikely to ever see one of these AUKUS submarines.
3: John Lyons in Washington. India's Prime Minister Narendra Modi has landed in Melbourne as he kicks off a two-day visit to Australia. Mr. Modi will hold annual talks with Prime Minister Anthony Albanese today, with the two leaders set to strike agreements to bolster defence cooperation and uranium exports to India. After the meeting, they'll appear at a Melbourne Meets Modi event at Marvel Stadium, which is expected to attract a massive crowd from the Indian-Australian community. Foreign Affairs reporter Stephen Jedgetts has more. Stephen, let's start with the community event. Just how many people are we expecting?
4: Look, we don't know, Rachel, but organisers are saying that it will definitely be more than 20,000 people. Some have even speculated we might see 30,000 people. Safe to say, this is going to be big. There are going to be an awful lot of people crammed into Marvel Stadium to hear from Mr. Modi, which reflects the fact that he is largely a hugely popular figure within the Indian diaspora. Now, it's more complex than that. There are many critics. But, of course, the reality is that many, if though not all, inside the Indian diaspora see Mr. Modi as a transformational figure in Indian politics. They say he's delivered an extraordinary infrastructure boom that is behind India's incredible gains in renewable energy. And they say he's also really elevated India's stature on the world stage. So for those reasons and others, he remains a very, very popular figure. And I think we'll see the Indian community give full support or full voice to that support at this no doubt raucous event tonight in Melbourne.
3: There might be lots of fans there, but are protesters expected as well?
4: Yeah, there are protesters expected. We don't believe there will be huge protests. They're probably going to be relatively small in number. Nonetheless, we know of at least two or three different groups who say they will protest Mr. Modi's visit. Critics of Mr. Modi say that he's really institutionalised discrimination against minorities. And also, there have been widespread concerns about some of the restrictions that we've seen, in particular on the free press and free speech, some of the institutional checks being weakened, and that question around the treatment of minorities.
3: This is a critically important relationship for Australia. What agreements might we see out of the annual leaders' meeting ahead of the event?
4: Look, we don't have many details at the moment, but a few things are emerging. One, it's clear there are going to be serious discussions on the renewable energy relationship, the green energy relationship, and critical minerals in particular. India's got a massive appetite

0: for critical minerals, and it's got a massive appetite for energy. Now, one of the ways that that seems to be changing the relationship is that we expect there to be a focus on uranium. Now, Australia actually relaxed restrictions on the export of uranium to India many years ago, about a decade, in fact, but the trade has been negligible, only releasing pilots going across. And what we understand is going to happen is that we're going to see a relaxation of some of the, or at least a tweak to some of the rules around that export of uranium to allow a larger trade to flow. And India wants more uranium because it wants to really build up its nuclear power industry, one, to power data centres, but two, to cut its emissions. The other area I think we have to look at closely is going to be in security and defence. Both sides have flagged there will be some significant statements on boosting defence and maritime security cooperation, along with some concrete outcomes. But what they are, we don't know yet. We'll find out later today.
1: Stephen Jedgetts. A major wildlife group fears the arrival of the deadly H5 bird flu strain could mean the end of bird rescues. WA Wildlife says it's burning through the protective gear that's worn by staff and volunteers on the front line. Isabel Masali prepared this report.
2: A soft-plumage petrel, a type of seabird, is on the mend, thanks to the help of some human friends. It was suffering from exhaustion and brought to a wildlife rescue group in Perth. But staff have to take extra precautions now.
3: So with pelagics, we are treating them as if they could have avian influenza.
2: That's Dean Huxley, the CEO of WA Wildlife. He's talking about birds that spend most of their lives at sea.
3: So we're wearing full PPE, you know, gowns, masks, etc. They're being housed in biosecure spaces on site, so they're not coming into contact with any other animal, and they're getting tested for H5 immediately, and we quarantine them until we get those results. Seabirds, we're treating with similar caution.
2: None of those tests have come back positive, but Western Australia has recorded multiple cases of H5 bird flu in wild birds, while South Australia and New South Wales have also seen cases. The extra measures for not-for-profit rescue groups are necessary and expensive. Dean Huxley is calling on the state government to help.
3: The immediate is just some emergency PPE provisions for the here and now, because we are the only group taking pelagics other than one other wildlife centre, Kenyana Wildlife. And so we are seeing all of the pelagics that are coming in the Perth metro area, so we are burning through our PPE quite fast.
2: And points out not everyone is following official advice to stay away from sick or dead birds and just call the emergency animal disease hotline.
3: People are still bringing us birds. We've had over 200 birds brought to us in 2 weeks. So people are still handling birds, even though the advice is don't touch them, which is going to create a public health issue.
2: Federation University's Dr. Megan Dewar, a wildlife biologist studying infectious diseases in seabirds, says rescue groups are facing an overwhelming situation.
4: As we come into spring, potentially we'll see more cases, and so, you know, we could have large numbers of birds needing care. So they could be quite overwhelmed with care. And of course, if they don't have access to the appropriate personal protective equipment that they need to try and care for these wildlife, there is a lot of work happening with the government, and the government has been running lots of training and online support webinars and things for people in this industry.
2: In a statement, a WA government spokesperson pointed to that training. It also said it's closely working with wildlife rehabilitators to strengthen preparedness for and response to H5 bird flu through guidance, biosecurity support, and the provision of personal protective equipment.
1: Isabel Masali. In finance, oil prices have risen and markets worldwide have dropped in shaky trading after President Trump declared the temporary truce in the war with Iran is over. The global benchmark Brent crude is trading around $78.56 a barrel after climbing more than 5%. On Wall Street, the Dow Jones Industrial Average has lost more than 1%, and the Aussie dollar is also higher. It's buying 69.3 US cents. That's AM. I'm Rachel Mealy. It's 8:30.
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6: Well, if you've been following Telstra's updates on its mobile network outage, you'll notice there's been a lot of

0: apologies, and I wonder if you've accepted them because these things happen. The question is, will these things happen more often? And what about compensation? Now, did this outage cost you money? You've probably worked it out now if it has. And if so, tell me how much and if you think you should be compensated. Now, I'm keen to hear from you today. I know a lot of you could not use your phones yesterday. Most of you are back online today. So please give me a call on 1300 221 0025. We'll talk more about that in just a moment. Also, when you need a doctor, I want to know if you keep going to the same one year after year after year. And is the care as good as it was when you first went to that GP? Because there are some signs to look out for if it's time for a change. So how you'll know if you need to break up with your GP, we'll talk about that after 9 o'clock. And I want to know if you've done the breakup. Why? What were the signs? Maybe you can share some of your thoughts with us. And if you'd like to make a couple of extra dollars without losing any of your pension, then please keep listening because Nick Bruning's got a job for you. He's going to be in after 9:30 for Money Matters, and he will tell you why some of you will also need to reset your super. And as always, Nick will take your calls, anything to do with your finances, 1300 221 0025.
1: 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Traffic.
0: Alicia, what's the latest?
2: There is a bit going on this morning, Nadia. A breakdown on the Kwinana Freeway southbound before Anchortel Road in Wandi. The right lane blocked there. Another breakdown on Mitchell Freeway northbound at Stevenson Avenue in Innaloo. Left lane closed by incident response. Traffic signals are blacked out. South Street and Macomb Avenue intersection in Sampson. You're being asked to slow down and give way to your right if you're in that area. Elsewhere on the freeways at the moment, we've got Mitchell and Kwinana Freeway southbound, slow Reed Highway and from Belia Drive to Anchortel Road. And if you're travelling northbound on the Kwinana, it's busy Thomas Road to Rowley Road and again from Leach Highway to Mount Henry Bridge.
0: Alicia, thank you very much for that. It is 28 minutes to nine. I just want to let you know that there is a pretty important meeting that's going to happen this afternoon, and that's with members of WA Football's Hall of Fame selection panel. And they have to decide what to do with Nicky Winmar, because in 2009, he was inducted into the WA Football Hall of Fame. And why wouldn't he be? Still a 317-game career with South Fremantle, St Kilda and then the Western Bulldogs. And, of course, his iconic status was sealed when he lifted his shirt and pointed to his black skin during a game against Collingwood in response to racist abuse. But his conviction last week for assaulting a woman has cost him dearly. Now, within hours of that verdict, the government announced it would remove his statue outside of Perth Stadium. And first thing on Sunday morning, that statue was taken down. Well, as I said, today, the panel which selects who goes into the WA Football Hall of Fame will meet to decide what to do. They can remove him right now. And my understanding is that is what they will do. Now, I've been told this meeting's going to be pretty quick and it will happen later this afternoon. And as I said, my understanding is he will be removed, just like Barry Cable was after a civil court judge ruled that he had repeatedly sexually abused a young girl during the height of his playing career. So I'm keeping an eye on this. Have asked to speak to somebody. I'm told that a statement will probably be released later today. Unlikely we'll get anyone, but I will keep my eye on that. Also, we did ask the AFL what it is doing, because, of course, he is a part of its Hall of Fame as well. And a one-line statement from the AFL saying it's reviewing Winmar's status as a member of the Hall of Fame. So I wonder if they're waiting to see what WA Football does, or if the AFL will sit on it for a little bit longer, wait and see if there is an appeal. We'll wait and see. But as I said, WA Football selection panel for the Hall of Fame likely this afternoon to officially remove Nicky Winmar from that Hall of Fame. It is 26 to 9.
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0: Well, if you've missed the latest update from Telstra over that massive outage yesterday, I'll tell you what it says. It was posted earlier this morning. It says, Telstra knows how much customers rely on us to get it right, to do their jobs, run their businesses, stay safe and keep in touch. And we're deeply sorry for the impact this issue has had on so many people. Now, Telstra also

0: says its restoration work continues. Welfare checks for anyone who tried to call 000 remains in place. And now we learn a secondary issue might still be affecting calls, including those very important emergency calls. So all is not quite well yet. Now, if your business was disrupted, I do want to hear from you on 1300 221 0025. And do you want to be compensated for your losses? Now, this is Cynthia Gabert, who is the Telecommunications Ombudsman. She was talking to ABC Radio Melbourne, and this is what she said when she was asked if businesses will be compensated.
1: So it depends on the circumstances. And we really encourage people to reach out to Telstra if they've got a claim for some sort of loss like that. And if they can't get a fair and reasonable outcome directly with Telstra, to contact us and we'll give them a hand. Look, I think what we're looking at here is what's the right thing to do in the circumstances, to be honest. Right. So, you know, we can argue whether or not there's a breach of the law or whether or not there's some sort of obligation that Telstra hasn't met. But it's really about doing the right thing in the circumstances. The laws and codes, when you come to the TIO, are only the minimum standards. It's really about looking what is good industry practice and what's the right or fair and reasonable thing to do in the circumstance. So we will see examples of consumers, particularly small businesses, who've lost a significant amount. Someone like myself, maybe it was a bit annoying, I was a bit inconvenienced. You wouldn't expect that I would be entitled to the same level of compensation as someone who's had a significant loss.
0: All right, that's the telecommunications Ombudsman Cynthia Gabert there. It's still early days, but already there are people that have started lodging complaints with her. So compensation, yes or no? And will this keep happening? We're going to try and find out. And if it is something that will continue, is it something that we just accept because this is the way we do business these days? Let me know, 1300 221 0025. Let's kick off with Wes Lambert. He is the CEO of the Australian Restaurant and Cafe Association. G'day, Wes.
2: Good morning.
0: So give us an idea about the disruption to your members. What were they telling you yesterday?
2: Oh, look, it was a little bit of a mixed bag. So some did lose the ability to take payments. So some of the payment terminals that they used or payment method that they used may have required a SIM card. And for those businesses, they couldn't take any payments at all. But really, the huge surprise to both businesses and consumers was when diners went to pay and they couldn't tap their phones or in some instances tap their devices or their cards because they just simply wouldn't work. Because we as a society in Australia have decided to move away from alternatives, to move away from cash, to move away from another form of payment. Maybe this instance is the wake-up call that we need in advance of the credit and debit surcharge being banned from the 1st of October, that we need to turn back to cash.
0: So this is no surprise that businesses would have been impacted in this way. Should they not have cash stashed away or I guess customers have cash stashed away? That's the point you're making, I guess.
2: Absolutely. If you're a customer or a diner and you couldn't pay yesterday morning and were embarrassed or in some cases probably committing a crime, because if you can't pay for a good you've already consumed, you kind of are breaking the law. And so Telstra has aided and abetted diners and consumers around Australia potentially breaking the law because they weren't able to provide the services that they had promised to those individuals. Now, look, the onus is on the individual. You need to have some other form of payment. Now, you mentioned it before about the occurrences of this. Mm. Now, think back into history, 5, 10, 20, 30 years ago. This is accelerating. Systems going down, networks going down, more people having more devices on a fragile network in certain areas. It's not going to get better. It's likely we're going to see more and more instances of networks going down. It's inevitable as the population increases and as the number of devices increase. So, you know, that we need more and better contingency plans in place, both as consumers and in businesses. And the only other alternative is easy. It's cash and making sure that you have access to an ATM, that you carry cash with you, so that when the mobile network goes down, not if, when it goes down, you're prepared.
0: It's a bit hard to find ATMs these days, Wes.
2: Yeah, and we're going to try to change that. So since the debit and credit surcharge ban goes into effect on the 1st of October, we are working with the ATM company to get ATMs back in venues.
0: Wes Lambert's my guest this morning. He's the CEO of the Australian Restaurant and Cafe Association. If you agree with what he is saying, 1300 221 0025, I mean, you're getting a lot of apologies from Telstra, but Wes there saying it's not if this happens again, but when this happens again. And I know a lot of you are texting in saying, there you go, Nadia, we need cash back, we need to use more cash. Do we also then, if we are a consumer who decides, you know what, I'm quite happy to take the chance and use my card or use my phone, Are these people then accepting that in a digital world, this is the cost of doing business and these things will happen and we'll accept that?
2: I mean, who's accepting it? If you're a consumer and you're standing there with your phone in your hand and you can't pay, or your watch in your hand and you can't pay, well, last time I checked, that's called theft. So you be careful relying on a system that you can't control as a consumer. You can control the amount of cash you have in your wallet, in your purse, in your container. You can control that. So it's really important that you don't rely 100% on technology, because technology cannot be relied 100% on.
0: What about businesses, though? Because it's cheaper for them to do things electronically, isn't it? They'd rather not handle cash.
2: Well, it used to be cheaper. But now that the credit and debit surcharge is going to be banned and they're going to have to actually absorb merchant fees and pay that amount for every transaction, I think they're pretty quickly going to realize that holding cash in the venue, not depositing in the bank, but holding cash in the venue to transact in cash, they'll figure out a way to make it cheaper.
0: Do you know what the cost to some of the businesses would have been yesterday?
2: Oh, look, it's thousands, tens of thousands, even potentially hundreds of thousands if you account for all of the, oh, well, I can't pay for the coffee, but I've already taken a sip. See you later. So, you know, that is the potential outcomes of these type of things. And, you know, you'd asked earlier about compensation. Typically in business contracts, and potentially even individual contracts, the liability for a network going down is... there isn't any liability from large companies. However, as a business, you are being denied a service. So if you pay another company to perform, to have your network have certain things available for you, and that network does not perform, that's where you potentially would be looking at potential compensation. You know, not being able to sell things, well, that's business interruption insurance, and you know that's a different kind of claim. But ultimately, if you didn't have access to your network, that is certainly a flag that you can throw into the air.
0: And at the end of the day, though, this failure is not with a consumer for not carrying cash. This failure surely is with Telstra.
2: Absolutely, but as a consumer, you put your cards on your phone. And therefore, buyer beware, meaning you are accepting that sometimes you will not be able to access Wi-Fi or access the network on your phone. So you as a consumer should always have a backup plan. You should always have enough cash in your wallet, in your purse, in your whatever you carry around, just in case.
0: All right, I'll leave it there. Wes Lambert, appreciate your time this morning. He's the CEO of the Australian Restaurant and Cafe Association. 1300 221 0025. I've got to say, the text line is going into meltdown. All of you saying cash is king. We need to go back to cash. Look, and the fault is Telstra's, absolutely. Wes's point is you as consumers need to have a backup plan, and your backup plan is cash, because for those who maybe were at a cafe or a restaurant and couldn't pay and ate or drank your coffee, he's saying that's theft. Not through your fault, I guess. 16 to 9, I want to go to your calls. 1300 221 0025 is the number.
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0: It is 16 to 9. I want to go to Paul Buddha first. He's been listening, and he's a telecommunications analyst. And Paul, I just wonder, is Wes right? Are we going to see more of these outages?
4: Yeah, I think also a bit of reality, Nadia, because, you know, at 99% of the situation, the network works, yeah? So this is an exception. This is not the rule. And I can't imagine people going back with hundreds of dollars in their pockets, walking around. I mean, you can't turn the clock back. You know, we've reached

0: this point. Yes, of course, people will be a little bit more careful. But for example, I always have $50 with me. Now, if I go to a restaurant and have dinner with my wife, $50 is not enough. Yeah, I'm not going to take $200 or something like that. So I think the reality is that 99% of the situations the network works. Yes, we have to work on it. I mean, obviously this is not acceptable, but I think he is going a little bit too far, by suggesting that people are now going back to cash. Some people will do, and but the reality is that the majority of people who are used to pay with their phone or their card, they're not going to change their, that sort of this convenience, and you're not going to change convenience that quickly.
1: Why do we see, we've had a few of these outages with other providers, other carriers as well. Why is it? It always seems to be when there's a systems upgrade.
0: Yeah, exactly, Nadia. And that's where we have to start working on. Yeah. So what we look, if you look at 20 years ago, when we just had the telephone over the network and we made calls, nowadays, 90% of what goes over the telecommunications network is data. So, from a cable and hardware network 20 years ago, it's now a computer network, and a computer network with software and cloud. And we all know that, software errors, human errors. Yeah, we all work with computers, and we all know that things can go wrong. Now, that is the situation in this case and the previous cases as well. It's a software or a human error. On top of that, the networks in Australia are highly centralized. So, in other words, if something happens in Melbourne, yeah, you actually get affected in Darwin and in Hobart. So, the network is based for efficiency and low cost, and therefore it's configured in this particular way. Now, that's why what you see is that when something happens, you get these geographic problems across the country, and you've got across all the services. Trains are not working, banks are not working, things like that. So that is the problem. If you look at other countries, and particularly Finland, Sweden, Singapore, Japan, they are working on a far more resilient network. You have to build resilience. This is going to happen again. Absolutely. So, if it happens again, can we then actually limit the damage? And that you can do by isolating geographic areas, by isolating services. So if the network goes down and suddenly 000 doesn't work, because they are all interconnected. If you can actually have a separate service for 000, then if something happens in the mobile network, it not automatically cut down the 000 network or the trains or the FPOS system. So we need to reconfigure the network in a way that we are far more resilient for cybersecurity, for resilience, for reliability, for the sovereignty, because we get all the American companies also participating with Google and Facebook, etc., Starlink. Yeah, so it becomes such a complex network that we need to start looking at resilience. How can we do that? Some of the countries are already on that way. We could learn from them and see if we can, in that way, prevent these massive outages. Yeah, there will always be outages, but not as massive as we are seeing today or yesterday.
1: So decentralizing the system, reversing what these telecommunication companies have been doing.
0: Yeah, correct. Yeah. You have to do that, so that not if something goes wrong, not the whole nation or all the services connected to communications are going down. That's what you need to do, yes.
1: Is that difficult and expensive to do?
0: Yes, absolutely. That's not easy. That's not easy to do. Finland has done it already for a long time, so it's their natural way. Countries like Singapore and Japan are working on it, though they do it bit by bit. So we can learn from other countries. We can see how they did it, and then the problem, of course, Nadia, is it's not a Telstra problem or an Optus problem or a Vodafone problem. It's a nation problem. Everybody is connected. Everybody is depending on the telecommunication for healthcare, for banking, payment, as Wes was talking about. So, we have to see that as a national issue. So the government has to come up with a policy to make it, to start talking about what does it mean if we build a more resilient network. That's what the other countries have done. It's government-led, and then obviously working together with the telecom companies to actually make it happen. Yeah. So it's not easy. It costs money. Okay, we have to discuss it. Is it worthwhile? Are we exactly what you were saying? Is this something that we say, oh, sorry, we have to accept it? Yeah, or are we saying, no, this is not good enough. We need

0: as more in order to make sure that we don't get these sort of massive outages as we saw with Telstra, with Optus, and we will see it again if we don't change.
1: And it's up to the government to lead this, to put to make the companies do this, by the sounds of
0: correct.
1: It.
0: Correct, correct. Yeah,
1: so
0: that's the
1: they
0: policy.
1: Could, they
0: yeah?
1: could legislate. They could legislate to
0: Yeah.
1: force the companies to change, to decentralise their systems.
0: Yeah, what you see in the other countries, Finland is a good example. You know, they work together with the banks, with the emergency service, with the Department of Defense, transport organizations. So it's a resilience of the country that you want to build up. Yeah, so you work with other organizations who heavily depend on telecommunications in order to do whatever they have to do. So it becomes a national issue with national organizations sitting together and saying, how are we going to solve it? That the trains keep running, that the emergency services can operate, that the banks can operate. How, what is necessary working with the telcos in order to make this happen? But you need a policy from the government to start the process.
1: Okay, I'll leave it there. It's been really good talking to you, Paul Buddha. Thank you very much for your time. He's a telecommunications analyst. I've got to say, a lot of you getting in touch saying, yep, exactly what he says makes complete sense. So decentralise the system so that you can have isolated, you know, geographically isolate parts of the network so that when something happens, you're not all affected. Because it was depending on what router. That was interesting too, being explained to us yesterday, like when you make a call, it depends what router it goes through. So you might be able to make one call because it went through one in WA, and then the next time it goes through Victoria or New South Wales, which is where the problems were, but it still affected us here. 1300 221 0025. Very keen on your calls. I'm going to get to them next.
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1: Backup plan. So first of all, Carrie Cash, as you heard Paul there say, he says $50 is what he has. Stephen Mandra says bring back manual credit card imprinter with signature as a backup. Don't need a network for that. Gosh, Steve, I forgot about those things. Does anyone still use them or have them stored in the back cupboard? Let's go to your calls, 1300 221 0025. Stefano, what do you make of what you've been hearing this morning? And good morning to you.
4: Yeah, good morning. I agree with what Paul had to say. I'm more concerned about what the previous fellow had to say about getting more ATMs out there. Yep. He said the ATM companies as opposed to the banks. And I'm really frustrated me that I go to an ATM and they try to charge me $3.50 or whatever to get my money out. I think the government should legislate to make sure that the banks are holding hands with each other and getting ATMs more out into the community.
1: Yeah, well, because it is, you're right. It's these sort of independent companies that make quite a bit of money out of those of us who have to use them from time to time to get cash out. I rarely see ATMs that are exclusively connected to one bank now. I can't remember the last time I saw one of them, actually, Stefano. What about you?
4: No, it's great that they we can use them free between the competitors. That's awesome. But, well, I am starting to see many more people using cash. So,
1: yeah, me too.
4: Yeah,
1: I've seen businesses with signs encouraging cash as well. Good to talk to you, Stefano. Thank you. Rod, good morning to you. Now, what are your thoughts?
5: I would take issue with what the catering and restaurant guy said about theft. Theft would be where you have intent to steal. In a situation like that, it could be that the FPOS machine is offline, that belongs to the trader. And I think there needs to be a little bit of common sense and not sort of broad statements saying that you've broken the law because you may not know that your phone is disconnected, or when you order your food at a restaurant.
1: And I think the majority of people in that situation would do the right thing and say, hey, you know, here's my IOU, or hold my license. Or, I mean, I would do that until I can come back with some money for you, or until I'm able to pay. I think most people would do the right thing, I would think.
5: I couldn't imagine that the police would sustain a prosecution for theft unless there was an intent. I mean, certainly there's people who go out to restaurants and do a runner, as they call it, deliberately not pay.
1: Yeah,
5: this is not a deliberate thing.
1: No, it's not. Hey, Rod, thank you. Appreciate your call this morning. I know a lot of you are very impressed with what Paul Buddha was saying, and quite a few of you are saying, can this bloke

0: to take over our communications in Australia because he seems to know more than those doing it now. Nadia says, Andy, can we move on from this pile on Telstra? I'm a Telstra customer and I saw nothing yesterday. Any half-smart business either has wired Wi-Fi in their premises or a prepaid SIM card with a second service provider as their backup. Not all do. I have my card with me as well as my phone. So even if my phone didn't work, my card would. All I'm hearing is a lot of dumb people whinging about something that rarely happens. Well, it was more than a three-hour outage, Andy, and it actually did halt public transport. You know, a whole train system was shut down in Victoria. People could not call 000. And I'm sure, Andy, if you're in a situation where you needed to call 000 for yourself or a relative, I'm pretty sure you'd want to get through first time round.
1: Mornings with Nadia Mitsopoulos
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0: Now, if you do want to get in touch, 1300 221 0025 is the number. Now, you might have not seen this, but it was interesting to watch. Andrew Hastie, Liberal MP here in WA, on the 7:30 report last night. Now, he's been highly critical of One Nation, which could prove to be a threat to him and his seat at the next election. He was actually asked about monoculturalism versus multiculturalism. And here's a little of what he had to say to host Sarah Ferguson.
3: I think monoculturalism, as put out by Pauline Hanson, and multiculturalism, as, you know, advocated by some people on the left, are both loaded political terms. You've got the woke right pushing for monoculturalism, you've got the woke left pushing for multiculturalism. I sit with most sensible mainstream Australians somewhere in the centre. I think there is a third way. I think we're all signed up to the Australian project. I think immigration has happened. That's a reality. It doesn't matter where you're from or what colour your skin is. If you sign up to our shared language, which is English, our shared institutions like Parliament and the rule of law or our judiciary, and if you sign up to our shared symbol, that is the Australian national flag, then you're Australian. It doesn't matter if you have a curry on the weekend or whether you go to mass at a Greek Orthodox church or whether you celebrate the China New Year. If you sign up to those things, you're Australian. And so people who are trying to push us into monoculturalism or multiculturalism for political reasons, I think is unhelpful and it's divisive to our country.
4: Why is multiculturalism a left term?
3: Well, it's not a left term, but it has been loaded up with connotations the same way monoculturalism has been loaded up.
4: Just explain. I grew up in a very what are those connotations?
3: In the traditional context of multiculturalism, I grew up in the inner west of Sydney, where I grew up in a population where we had a lot of Chinese immigrants. We had Koreans, we had Greeks, Italians. That was my schooling experience. And it was also my church experience, where my father was a minister, where we had multiple congregations, Chinese, Korean, Western Samoan. We even had an easy English service for immigrants. So what I saw there were people from different countries, but bound together by a common faith, common values, and a common institution. That's what multiculturalism means to me. But there are people who would advocate for multiculturalism where we balkanize and ghettoize our country, where people are able to opt out of our language, they're able to opt out of our institutions, they're able to opt out of our symbols. And I reject that as much as I reject those who insist on a monoculturalism, which is sort of based in ethnicity. If you're not white Australian, well, you can't really be Australian. I reject both polar opposites, and I think there is a third way, and that is just recognising that we have a great country full of diversity. We speak a common language. It doesn't matter if you speak a second or a third or a fourth language. As long as we all speak English, we sign up to our institutions, Parliament being supreme above them all, and then, of course, our shared symbols, one of them being the Australian national flag.
0: There you go. Andrew Hastie speaking on 7:30 with Sarah Ferguson last night. Look, if that resonates with you or not, 1300 221 0025. Now, after nine, I do want to know if you keep going to the same doctor, and when is it time to change?
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0: Good morning, Tony Carr with ABC News. US President Donald Trump is warning Iran against striking any more ships travelling through the Strait of Hormuz as the US military continues a second day of attacks on the country. America's editor John Lyons has more from Washington.
1: This is about control over that strait, and the Iranians want to keep the leverage they have from control over the strait. They also are looking to the future, charging taxes or tolls for ships. So they want the ships to hug the coast of Iran, and these ships were actually going on the other side. It's very narrow, and its narrowest, the Strait of Hormuz, is about 39 kilometres. And so essentially the whole war has come down to a battle over these different laneways in the Strait of Hormuz.
0: A communications expert has called for greater regulation of the telecommunications industry following the Telstra outage that left a number of people unable to call 000. An investigation is now underway into the cause of the network outage, which affected phone calls, some public transport operators, and the FPOS payment system. Director of Research at the University of Canberra, Dr. Faraz Hassan, has told 102.5 ABC Perth, telecommunication providers may need to invest in backup systems to avoid further outages.
2: A mix of investment and regulation is what we need to make sure that this doesn't keep happening. It has happened quite a few times over the past 3 years alone, involving more than one operator. So it's a telecom sector-wide issue that needs to be addressed adequately in the proportion that it deserves.
0: Advocates say record high rents across the country are forcing people to move away from their families and communities. Data from property website Domain reveals a renewed acceleration in rental growth across the capital cities, led by Sydney's strongest quarterly increase in 4 years. Leo Patterson-Ross from the Tenants Union of New South Wales says low vacancy rates are pushing people out.
3: There's too many people seeking not enough homes. That's what pushes prices up. We also see people getting to the top of what they can afford and being forced out, being displaced from where they are and pushed away from their family, their friends, their community and their work.
0: American Democratic politician Graham Platner has suspended his campaign for the US Senate in Maine amid a series of scandals that include a woman accusing him of sexual assault. Democrats have been calling on their colleague to drop out of the race, which is considered crucial for their chances of gaining control of the Senate at this year's midterms. Mr. Platner says the allegation is false, adding that his decision to withdraw is not an admission of guilt. The Democrat says his party had threatened to cut off money and support for his campaign. The World Health Organization is warning annual cancer cases could almost double to 35 million by 2050. The BBC's Jonathan Frewen reports.
4: The UN agency says the increase is linked to global inequities and that a patient's survival chances depend heavily on their income and where they are born. While wealthy nations saw more than an 80% survival rate for breast and childhood cancers over a five-year period, this figure dropped by more than half in low-income countries. The report also found that while diagnosis of cancer was lower in sub-Saharan Africa than wealthier areas, deaths from the disease there were disproportionately high. The WHO has urged governments worldwide to heavily invest in comprehensive cancer services, spanning from prevention and early screening to treatment.
0: Nominations for this year's Emmy Awards have been announced, with hit HBO medical drama The Pitt the leading nominee, including with a nod for Best Drama. Nick Palmiter has more.
5: Set in a hospital emergency room in the American city of Pittsburgh, the series has collected 25 nominations overall, 8 of which are for actors in a best category. South Australian-born actress Shabana Aziz holds one of the lead roles in the show, starring as Dr. Victoria Javadi, an intern navigating the politics of an emergency room. Comedy series Hacks follows close behind with 24 nominations, while Pluribus and Beef also picking up a host of nods. Jason Bateman has landed 4 individual Emmy nominations, 2 for acting and producing DTF St. Louis, and 2 more for acting and directing Black Rabbit.
0: The Kremlin has commended the lifting of an International Olympic Committee ban on Russia. The lifting of a suspension on the Russian Olympic Committee clears the way for its teams to return to the Olympic fold before the Los Angeles 2028 Games. WA's weather: showers southwest of a line from Mandurah to Albany, extending to southwest of a line Durian Bay to Bremer Bay during the afternoon and evening. In Perth, mostly sunny with a medium chance of showers late this afternoon and this evening. A forecast top today of 21. Currently in the city, it's 11.7. ABC News.
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1: Well, in a moment, we're going to talk about doctors, GPs, and I want to know if you keep going to the same one year after year after year, at what point is it time for a change? And if you've made the change, I want to know why. 1300 221 0025, because you're going to find out when it's time to break up with your GP. Not everyone has to. Some do. And there's some telltale signs. We'll get into that in just a moment. Also, Perth's latest property data is out. It does show that it is better to be a landlord than a renter right now. And I'm sure those of you in the rental market renting a property or looking for a rental would know that. Now, if you want to talk about your experiences in trying to find a rental, one that you can afford, you can get in touch on 1300 221 0025. Nick Bruning is also in after 9:30 for Money Matters. And if you're looking to make a bit of extra money without it affecting your pension, he's got just the job for you. And he's going to tell you more after 9:30. I saw Sue's eyes light up. Are you interested, Sue? I didn't know you were on the pension. She shouldn't be if she is, because she's still working here. Now, I've got to say, a lot of love on the text line for Andrew Hastie and the comments that he made during his interview on 7:30 last night. Can I vote for Andrew Hastie, says Matt in Esperance. I'm a very lost young centre-right voter, and that sentiment is exactly what I'm looking for. I'm not a conservative voter, says Sandra, but I was impressed with Andrew Hastie. Senator Hume and Angus Taylor should take notes. The question is, would the Easterners accept a WA-based Prime Minister in the late 2020s? Well, why should they not? I was so impressed with Andrew Hastie, and I'm a Labor supporter. He is the leader the Liberals need. Thank you to this listener, Sue. Everything Andrew Hastie said on the interview resonates with me, and I think he's on point. I agree with everything that he said. Jeremy, I attend multicultural church, and they are 100% good Aussies. Well said, Andrew Hastie. And this from Jim. He has a stable, intelligent manner. Each time I hear his views, he makes good sense. A balanced, passionate and valuable politician. Only one against at the moment. This one, I think Andrew Hastie was saying the same thing as Pauline Hanson, just labelling it in a different way. If I hear Pauline Hanson's description of monoculturalism, it's the same as Andrew Hastie's description of his view. Andrew's 7:30 interview around multiculturalism is a breath of fresh air and sensibility, says Angela. I can see a strong future leader of Australia as he speaks the truth of the vast majority of Australians. He's the voice of peace, unity and strengthening Australia. We do not need division to work together, because it's so true. Immigration has happened. Now we need policy on what being Australian means. Integration, says Angela, not segregation. I will try to get Andrew on the show at some point as well. It's 9:08. I've got to say, a lot of you like what you heard. We'll stay with him, and as I said, we'll try and get him on the show sometime in the very near future.
0: Tonight, the Dockers return to Perth Stadium for a first versus second blockbuster against Sydney. 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
1: It is 9:08 on 102.5 ABC Perth and WA. Yes, very much looking forward to that game tonight. I'll see you there, because you know how much I love Thursday night games. Now, you share your very personal details when you see your doctor, but if the idea of seeing your GP is making you uncomfortable, it could be time to break up the relationship. Now, my next guest has identified the signs to look out for, and as a practicing GP, she also has had patients that have chosen to go elsewhere. So I want to go to Louise Stone. She is a GP in Canberra and a professor of general practice at Adelaide University. Good morning.
2: Good morning. And I'd be happy with a Western Australian Prime Minister, could I say, as an Eastern Coaster.
1: Well, I'm glad to hear that, Louise. Thank you very much. Yes, it's we'd love one too. Now, let's look at this issue, because what are the benefits of having a long relationship with your GP, which is what most people, I imagine, would probably prefer?
2: Well, it saves your life a bit, to be honest. It's a pretty good metric. We've measured it, and if you stay with a continuous GP, you actually live longer and live healthier. So it's a good thing to have if you can do it. But there's certainly been some changes around that's making that difficult.
1: Okay. So what are the first signs that we look out for that indicate

0: you might need to change?
1: Well, there's a few things. I mean, sometimes it's simply timing. Like sometimes people can't see me on the days I'm there, which is utterly understandable. Other times it might be that something's changed in your life. So, for instance, if you look at me, I've got a really long history in mental health, but all I can say about me in sports medicine is I'm safe. That's about the best I've got. If you were a, you know, elite sportsman, you might find someone who is really interested in elite sports. And if you sprain your ankle, that might be the person that you would prefer. So often it's a mismatch. And often that might happen when, for instance, you develop a major condition and someone's got an interest, or maybe even when you're having children and you want a GP who's at your age and stage, you've been with your family GP for years maybe, but they're older and you're looking for someone who's at your life stage, you might maybe empathise more clearly with what you're doing at this time. Those sorts of things often happen. But sometimes it's a vibe. Sometimes you're just not comfortable with that person, or sometimes they make a mistake and you just don't trust them. And that's a situation that's tricky, but it happens.
0: Can you pick up as a GP if one of your patients is starting to feel a bit uncomfortable, or if the vibe is changing? Do you as a GP pick that up?
1: Yeah, I mean, sometimes we initiate a change. So in my case, at the moment, I'm working in a practice where I'm the only GP in a group of psychiatrists and psychologists. So I might have a patient who I think really needs multidisciplinary care, which I can't provide, or it might be that they need to see me more often than I'm able to give. Or it might be that I see that they've got some sort of condition that means that they would be better with a particular person. So I might say to them, for instance, that I think at this point, I think you'd do well with my colleague so-and-so. So sometimes I initiate it too.
0: And being having a GP, you sort of touched on this, being an expert in your illness. I mean, you talked about, say, sports medicine or mental health, but is that another sign if suddenly, I don't know, diabetes is ruling your life or whatever it might be, or a heart condition, whatever, there's an opportunity there to maybe make the change too?
1: Sometimes there is. I mean, we GPs are generalists, so we try and look at the whole person. And I personally think you need a generalist, because just because you've got diabetes doesn't mean that you couldn't be developing something else. And I actually am not fond of one disease entity. So although I'm happy to send someone to, say, an allergy specialist GP or a skin cancer specialist GP, I think you still need that person who looks at you holistically. Because to be honest, I worked down the end of a very long corridor, and just watching that patient walk towards me, often I'll go, you're not looking well, or there's something not right, or you're looking unsteady. Those sorts of things I only know because I've met this person so many times before. And it also means I can tailor my responses. So for instance, if I know that a person is interested in natural therapy, for instance, I might tailor the way I explain things, or if I know someone is a scientist, I might gear up the scientific aspects of what I say. So we do respond to people differently, and knowing the person is very important.
0: My guest is Louise Stone. She's a GP and a professor of general practice at Adelaide University. And we're actually talking about breaking up with your GP and the four signs that it might be time. So as you've heard, your needs have changed. You might want another GP who's a bit more of an expert in your illness, a GP who's more aligned with your values, maybe as you age. What about if there's been a fracture of trust or confidence? Does that kind of end the relationship?
1: It doesn't have to. In fact, it's good if it doesn't. Sometimes you've got no choice. So sometimes there's a major fracture, and the fracture from the patient's end might be that, I don't know, I forgot something or I made a mistake. Now, if that mistake occurs in the context of a long relationship and you know me well and I apologise and so on, it may not necessarily fracture the relationship. People understand that we make mistakes. On the other hand, if it's part of a pattern or it's a big mistake, it might. From my end, if a patient, for instance, reports me to APRA, I would be very uncomfortable about continuing to see that patient, because that indicates to me that it's hard to continue to have a trusting relationship with them, and you need a trusting relationship to carry forward. So it goes both ways. But if you can get over it, it often strengthens the relationship. There's a number, we all make mistakes, there's a number of times.

0: times when I've apologised to patients because I've overlooked something or forgotten something, nothing major, but something that I'm uncomfortable about and I'm apologising for. And in those cases, often patients will feel okay about that because they know that it's not part of the pattern.
1: Okay, it's quarter past nine. Just, I think one thing that patients are not okay with, and a couple of people are getting in touch, is waiting. So waiting to see a GP, and then they go in and the consultation suddenly ends, and they're like, well, hang on, I haven't quite finished yet. Is that becoming more of an issue? And maybe you can explain. I mean, we've talked about the constraints on a doctor's time and your Medicare rebates and all of that, but that is causing people to walk.
0: Yeah, of course it is. Look, I think I've often said when I die, the thing on my tombstone will be, sorry, I'm late. I'm renowned for not being horrifically late, but I give patients the time they need. However, that's one reason I am where I am. If I'm in a big practice, then there's financial imperatives to work fast, which is stupid, but it's because of the Medicare rebates. So to give you an idea, if I see a patient for 6 minutes, I bring in $8 a minute to the practice. If I see a patient for 40 minutes, I bring in $1.50 per minute to the practice. Now, the practice can't sustain itself on $1.50 per minute, so therefore there is a pressure to move fast. And now that we've got people with more simple problems going elsewhere, like urgent care clinics or pharmacy, it means that we are getting more complexity, longer consultations that Medicare hasn't kept up. So it's very difficult.
1: And that's also not fair on the patients either. I appreciate
0: it's
1: what you're saying
0: not
1: about
0: fair on the patients.
1: Yeah, the financial burden to a doctor and the practice, but a patient deserves better too, don't they? If they need 15 minutes rather than six, they should get it.
0: Yes. So what I say is that's Medicare misogyny, because what happens is it's the women who do the longer consults. So on average, women spend 5 minutes longer per patient, which brings in the practice, not the doctor, $150 less a day. Now, that's got to pay for everything in the practice. Everything's gone up. So women hate it. And it's one of the reasons why women GPs are leaving, because they want to be able to provide that service, but within the current constraints, they can't. And particularly if they're in a large practice. And with all the pressure to universally bulk bill by, you know, the governments around the traps, we can't do both. We can't give you long consultations and universally bulk bill. And what that means is we've got an increase in occupational violence, and our receptionists really suffer from people who feel that they should be bulk billed, and we can't. We want to, we can't. So it's turning into a bit of a two-tier system where if I want to provide the care I want to provide, I've got to do what I've always done, which is have a private fee for those who can afford to pay it, so that I can see all the kids who are homeless, bulk billed.
1: Yeah.
0: And they need more time.
1: Yeah.
0: They really need more time. I've always done that. 80% of GP consults have always been bulk billed. That's never changed. So, you know, we do bulk bill as much as we can, but it's getting harder, particularly for complex care. And it's just dumb. I mean, why would you pay less per minute for a poor patient who's got five diseases and maybe doesn't speak English clearly, or in my case is not literate, so I have to help them with all their forms, which are getting worse? Why do you pay less for that patient than someone who wants to come in for flu vaccine? It doesn't make sense.
1: No. And Louise, finally, and I really want to go to your calls and what you're hearing this morning, 1300 221 0025. If someone decides to break up with their GP, how do they do it? Like, what would you prefer? Would you prefer they told you maybe a little thank you card, or do they just quietly slip away?
0: Well, it depends what it is. Most people feel more comfortable quietly slipping away. But sometimes if you're able to have that conversation, it's always better, because sometimes what you'll find is, I don't know, that person's child was in hospital or something, and they, you know, the GP's child was in hospital and they had a rough week or something that is completely understandable that meant they made a mistake. People often think it's about them, and sometimes it isn't. Sometimes it's that the person was sick, or that they, I don't know, something happened, or that the practice has changed its policies because the GP is really feels terrible about that situation, and you might

0: when you know it's time to break up with your GP, if you've done it. I've got to say, a lot of you are still with your GP after many, many years. Let's go to your calls in just a moment. It's 20 minutes past nine.
1: Join Serene Damacki and proud Gamilaroi woman Carla Ranby as we celebrate 50 years of Deadly this NAIDOC week with Dan Sultan's electric performance from 2014. Sunday night on ABC Local Radio.
0: Now, Jay is in Craigie. G'day, Jay. Now, G'day. Same GP for a long time?
2: Yeah, it was. 30 years.
0: Was?
2: Yes.
0: Oh, what's happened?
2: They can't arrive on time. And when I ring up and I give them less than an hour and a half's notice to ask them, are you running on time? It is very important for my business. I will lose a lot of money. Can you push it back or anything like that? And they say, no, no, no. And then you arrive and you wait over an hour in the waiting room and you think to yourself, well, thank you very much. You've cost me money. And then this is the third different GP I went to after as well, because I found that they were all the same. So in regards to the professional that you had on when she's saying about the times and everything, a lot of doctors don't actually arrive to their workplace on time. That is the issue. 15 minutes, 20 minutes late. You're sitting there waiting and waiting, and then you see the doctor park his car and walk into the surgery or the practice.
0: Yeah,
2: that is not very fair.
0: No,
2: all.
0: Jay, that'd make me walk as well. That'd make me furious. And I've got to say, a lot of people are saying the same thing. They don't like waiting. And I get what Louise is saying. She's saying, you know, we want to be able to give her patients the time they need. But certainly if you're waiting and waiting like Jay, who's got a business to run, costs him money. Nadia, my husband visited a doctor on Monday at 6:30 p.m. and it cost him $160. He will not be going back in a hurry. And it was hard work to get there, says Tanny. Now, this one from Susie. We live in Mandurah. I've been going to the same GP for over 15 years. He's been excellent and has supported us through many health issues. We've just found out that he has left the practice and moved to a practice in Perth, and we're devastated. Now we've got to find a GP that we can trust and build a trusting relationship with, and it's going to be a challenge. Kind of in the same boat, Susie. Mine's retired, and I'm a little bit sixes and sevens at the moment about what to do and where to go. Our GP, which we've been seeing for 40-plus years, says Mick in Greenwood, is much the same age as us, and we're concerned he's going to give up before we check out. Yep, I get your concern there, absolutely. I've got to say, so many of you have been with the same GP for a long, long time. Sometimes it feels like a marriage. I reckon that's the same with hairdressers as well. You know, when you've been with the same hairdresser for a long time, it does feel like you're married to them. I certainly feel like I am with mine. I'm very pleased with the job that she does. She'll be seeing me a little bit later today. Now, there's a few issues on the roads, which I'll get to in a moment. My whole family still goes to our doctor, which we've all been seeing for over 20 years. She's brilliant. And her care from when we first started seeing her to now is still the high standard. We trust her, and Deanne says we will never change.
1: 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Traffic.
0: Just be aware that there's been a crash on Kwinana Freeway. That's southbound at Rowley Road in Auburn Grove. The right lane has been closed. Traffic is slow, but please drive with caution. Now, if you want to get in touch, 1300 221 0025 is the number. And I was telling you a little bit earlier this morning that there is a pretty important meeting that will happen later this afternoon. That is going to be with the selection panel of the WA Football Hall of Fame. So they're the ones who decide who gets onto the or into the Hall of Fame, and they've got to make a call on Nicky Winmar. And my money is on him being removed from the Hall of Fame. He was inducted back in 2009. Great career, more than 300 games, of course. He lifted his shirt, pointed to his black skin in what was a very iconic moment where he made a stand against racism, and he was copping a fair bit of abuse during that game he was playing against Collingwood. And my understanding is that it's likely that that committee will say, I'm sorry, but it's time to remove him. We've asked the AFL what it will do because he's also on their Hall of Fame, and they said that they are considering his status. Whether they make a call on that anytime soon, I do not know.
3: The temperature's dropping. And Perth's coming alive. The theatre's filling up. Lights go on.

0: there's something happening around every corner. This winter, ABC Perth's Golden Ticket. 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
2: Oh, there's so much happening, so much to give away. I'll tell you what, that Golden Ticket, it is back. Next week you need to listen. You'll get to go watch Fremantle Dockers. You'll get to see Come Alive, the greatest showman circus spectacular. You'll go and see Bill Bailey, who's a brilliant comedian. Loads, loads more. So you've just got to keep listening all of next week for your chance to take the Golden Ticket. You'll get a cue to call, just like we normally do. We'll tell you what number you need to be. And you'll get into the draw to try and get your hands on that Golden Ticket. Don't forget, Nick Bruning coming in shortly for Money Matters. He's going to tell you how you can make a bit of extra money without it affecting your pension. So if you're a senior and you want to do a bit of work, he's got the perfect job for you. He's also going to tell you why you might need to reset your super as well. And as always, we'll take your calls, 1300 22 1025. Let's go to more of your calls. Michelle, g'day. Do you go to the same GP?
3: The same practice. I've been going to the same practice for 45 years.
2: Wow.
3: And all of my children go to the same practice and my husband, but we see different doctors and we've had doctors retire. But the thing is, that practice has got really good values and good training. And while I don't like every doctor there, I'd always have confidence to find one of the doctors there, and then continuity of records, and they chat to each other. So, yeah, I'd recommend people find a practice with the right culture.
2: Yeah, yeah.
3: And the only other thing is I've seen GPs run late because they're organising the urgent scans. They're getting somebody into hospital. They're doing the things that need to be done. And I trust that when my GP is running late, which he does sometimes, it's for a really good reason. So I don't think all GPs are disorganised or slack.
2: No, and we've got to, I guess we've also got to understand that the GPs, I believe, genuinely do care for their patients as well, certainly the ones that I've encountered. And judging by what you're telling me this morning, you've all got some pretty good doctors looking after you. Michelle, lovely to talk to you. Let's go to Macca. G'day, Macca.
4: G'day, Nadia. Since the telehealth calls have been coming in, that's when I've noticed the wait times have been getting pushed out. I've been going to the same GP for about 10 years. And now that he's starting to do the telehealth calls, you'll be in there waiting in the waiting room for over an hour. And he'll say, sorry, I've just had to do a couple of telehealth calls. And that is what's pushing out wait times in the GP. All right, I think.
2: Yeah, you know, it's funny because my GP left for whatever personal reasons. I don't need to know that. That's not my business. I would have liked to have known that she had gone. And we, as her patient for more than 20 years, we weren't told. I was a little disappointed by that. I mean, she was lovely and she was absolutely brilliant, and I'm sorry to have lost her. Respect her decision to leave for whatever reason. That's not what I was interested in. I would have liked to have been told that she had was no longer going to be available. So a little bit disappointed by that. Macca, hello.
4: Hello, Nadia.
2: Yeah, how are you going?
4: Yeah, good. The telehealth calls. That's what I think has been pushing out the wait times, is the telehealth calls. When you go to a doctor, well, I've been with the same doctor for about 10 years. Every time I go there, the wait times are getting longer and longer. The last time was an hour and a half. And when I went in and saw him, he said, oh, sorry, I had to a couple of telehealth calls I had to do. And I just think since the telehealth calls have come in, that's where all your wait times are going.
2: Yeah, thank you very much for that. Craig, why did you leave your GP?
5: I was at my GP for around about 30 years.
2: Wow.
5: And then I was seeing the same doctor for a long time, and then I got shunted around between every different doctor and the locums and students and what have you. And the last doctor I'd seen, you know, several times, and he refused me to send me to see a specialist when I really needed to go. And he says, oh, no, just catch him to the vaccine. You'll be right, mate. You'll come good. And in the meantime, I was plummeting. And it wasn't until I went to a different surgery altogether and said to him, are you not going to take on any new patients? They said, yes, we are. We've got a new doctor starting in 2 weeks. And I said, okay, book me in. And I saw that guy once, explained to him what the go was.
2: Mm-hmm.
5: He took one look at me and he said, no, I'm not happy with this. I'm going to go and talk to my senior doctor, which he did. He came in, they did the same tests as what the previous doctor did, and they said, no, no, you're obviously a neurologist. Anyway, I was from the COVID vaccine, and I had Guillain-Barre syndrome, which would have ended up killing me if I kept on listening to my first doctor. So, yeah, I was out of there and, got sent to a specialist straight away and was on the mend, so I won't step foot in that building ever again.
2: Yeah, Craig, thank you. Sorry about what you've been through, but certainly a word of warning there. Let's go to Shane before we head to the news headlines. Shane, you've had the same doctor for a long time?
6: Yeah, Nadia, how you going? Yeah,
2: oh, good.
6: Dr. Toby, yeah, well over 25 years. Look, he's a great bloke, really top bloke. When I first started with him, mad West Coast Eagles supporter, but over the duration, would you believe it? He's jumped ship. He's jumped to your mob, so you'd probably be wrapped with him. He's now a mad passionate jetty liquor supporter. So, yeah. So yeah, he's a really really top bloke. Really, we really get on with him. He's actually like a friend when I talk to him. So he's a really good bloke, and I'd never go with anyone else. So, yeah.
2: Shane, good on you. Lovely to chat to you again. And this one, Nadi, we live in the Kimberley. 2 years ago, our GP practice closed. Not one SMS or email. No one informed us. In fact, we heard about it on ABC Radio, and it was very hard to register at one of the other two practices, so we had to use urgent care clinics or wait 9 weeks for a GP appointment. Thank you. That is not ideal. I don't know what the rules are within the world of GPs, but I think if a GP is no longer going to be at your practice, I don't think it is unreasonable for a patient to be told that. Don't need to know why, where they're going, why they're leaving, but after 20 years, I would have liked to have known that my doctor was no longer there. Don't get this the wrong way. I totally respect her decision to leave. Just would like to know about it. Hello, from one Eagles supporter to another. Not me, of course. Hello, Tony Carr.
7: Hello, Nutty. And
2: nice to see you again.
7: I would never go over to the dark side.
2: which is the purple side.
7: I was going to say down the Stirling Highway, which but not quite anymore. Side. It's down the Cronulla Freeway down to Coburn.
2: Yeah, it's a longer journey.
7: Yeah, no, good on the Dockers. I'm not one of these Eagles that don't want them to do well. I want them to go on and win the flag this year.
2: Because you're a West Australian.
7: I am. All right. So, but a lot of Eagles people don't see it that way, including my daughter, if she's listening. Anyway.
2: Listen to your dad, daughter.
7: Yeah, that's right. Now, Nadia, in the news this morning, the US military says its latest attacks are degrading Iran's ability to threaten freedom of navigation in the Strait of Hormuz. Iranian media is reporting that explosives have been heard across the country south, and shrapnel from the American strikes has hit a hospital in the city of Shahbara. There are calls for mandatory backup systems for telcos following yesterday's widespread Telstra outage. Investigations are underway into what caused the network outage, which blocked emergency and other calls, stopped trains and stymied FPOS transactions. And authorities in Tasmania say it appears Neil the seal has left his resting spot near Hobart. The 1,000-kilogram elephant seal has spent several weeks at 7 Mile Beach. Videos of his bollard-bashing, fence-crushing antics have turned him into a global internet sensation.
2: I've loved him. I've been transfixed.
7: Yes,
2: on social media because he had his own Instagram page Facebook page.
7: I was reading the other day that he's only sort of at juvenile level, so he's going to get as heavy as 3,000 kilograms.
2: But he's shedding at the moment. He's shedding all his fur and
7: anyway,
2: his blubber.
7: So he's out of town now for a while.
2: Oh, shame.
7: So I presume he'll come back in when he's due.
2: Mm-hmm.
7: Mm.
2: All right.
7: Yeah.
2: Now, news beats
7: this morning, Nadia. The Emmy nominations have been announced overnight, which is always interesting every year.
2: And my current favourite show is Scooping the Pool.
7: The Pit. Yeah. So you've been watching that.
2: I love it because you know what? Every problem they have there resembles the health system all across. We need more nurses. We need more beds. There's too many people in the ED.
7: Yeah.
2: We need to free some beds upstairs. Honestly, I'm reading it going, I'm watching it going, this is like our hospitals here. It's very good.
7: Can I ask? Well, I probably shouldn't. Mm-hmm. Is this what streaming service it is on?
2: HBO Max.
7: Okay. Mm. Okay.
2: HBO.
7: All right. So with that in mind. Yes. With that in mind, we're looking for actors who have gone on to become or have been singers, whether during their acting career or post-acting, whatever. And there's lots of them.
2: I like it. So an actor, so they have to, we want an actor who then became a singer or did some, they had to be.

0: an actor first and then dabbled into music.
1: Dabbling in both.
0: All right, let's do it. Thank you very much, Tony. 0437 222 1025. You have until 10 o'clock, please.
2: 102.5 ABC Perth. Finance.
0: Stuart Beattie from Shaw and Partners. What you got for me on Newsbeats, first of all?
3: Mario, I'm a bit distracted, so I've got nothing. I've got plenty of singers who became actors, but I'm not sure about actors becoming singers.
0: You can come back to me later. You can text me when you find one.
3: I'll come back to you later on now. Exactly. But dear, oh dear, markets are down this morning, Nadia. We're seeing our All Ordinaries Index down 56 points, little over half of 1% at 8,923 points. And the ASX 200 is down 62 points, 0.7% at 8,723. And, of course, we've been following all the news that's been coming out of the Middle East overnight last night, and the president coming out and saying that the deal is practically dead. And so that certainly sent the oil price higher and everything else lower. So commodity prices a bit softer overnight last night. And our big commodity stocks are all weaker. So BHP and Rio both down 1.5% to 3.5%. FMG is the same. The gold stocks are all weaker, but where the real action's been, of course, is in the energy stocks with the higher oil price. So our energy stocks are much stronger, with Woodside up 1.8%, Santos up 1.7%, Origin's up 1.6%, but we're also seeing some weakness in the banking sector as well. So this will just push more concerns about the slowing economy through. And the banks overall are currently down, let me see, can't find it on my screen, too many things to look at. It's just a little bit over 1% right now, so all the leading banks are a bit weaker. Telstra, which has been a topic of conversation the last couple of days, has recovered a little this morning, so up a couple of cents, about 0.61%, trading at $4.95. So the Australian dollar this morning sit against 69.3 US cents. The price of gold, $4,073.85 an ounce. West Texas crude, $74.48 a barrel. And the iron ore price did rise a little bit overnight, particularly with the threats of strikes at BHP, up a little over 1%, trading at $99 US exactly.
0: Thank you very much for that. It is 23 minutes to 10.
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0: Let's check in with Caroline Crowe. How are we looking today, Caroline? Good morning.
4: Yeah, good morning, Nadia. Most of the state today is going to be mostly sunny. So through northern, central, eastern parts, a little bit of cloud up near Onslow this morning. It was quite low and through western parts of the Pilbara, but that's slowly dissipating, as well as sort of in the central southern parts. But the weather today is going to be confined to southwestern parts of the state. So there's a line of showers which is going to move through mostly around the Cape Naturalist area and in that Geograph Bay area at the moment, slowly moving north and east. Sort of looking at around Mandurah to Albany by later afternoon and coming through the metro area during the evening and sort of by midnight has passed through about Lancelin to Durin Bay down to Bremer Bay area. It is quite a thin line though, and as you move away from the coastal areas, it's going to be very light falls that do come out of it, Nadia. So for Perth today, currently, our low was 6.2, so a pretty cool morning this morning, heading towards a maximum of 21. Most of the day should be clear. We've got that late shower or two developing. So as I mentioned, Mandurah sort of during the late afternoon, so probably around 5 o'clock-ish, the line gets to Mandurah. And then for the metro area or the Perth city area, it'll be maybe a slight chance of a shower before the footy starts this evening.
0: Caroline, I was just going to say, let me guess, about 10 past 6 that front comes through, right?
4: But I actually think that you should probably, like yesterday I got asked, should we bring the poncho? And I said yes, whereas today you might get away with what we're looking at now. It looks like it's slowed down a bit. You might get away with not getting any showers, and it'll be on that last little bit or the trek home with the shower. So it's sort of more around 8 o'clock where we might see the showers through the metro area, with just that slight chance of a very light shower before that, which probably doesn't need that poncho.
0: Okay, we're going to take your word for it. Love your work, Caroline Croy. Thank you so much. There you go, Freo fans. We might be okay. Now, Nick Bruning, speaking of Freo fans, is here to take your calls for Money Matters, 1300 222 1025. Now, he's going to tell you how you can make a little bit of extra money without losing any of your pension, and also why some of you might need to reset your super. As he makes his way in, let's have some music. Here's Stevie Wonder with Higher Ground. This has Nick Bruning vibe.

0: Stevie Wonder, Higher Ground on 102.5 ABC Perth and WA. Now, if you need some financial advice, you need to call right now, 1300 221 025, because Nick Bruning is standing by to take your calls.
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0: He is back with his gold coins. Hello, Nick Bruning.
6: Nadia, how are you?
0: I'm good. Now, of course, he is our independent financial planner and founder of Bruning Partners. How are you, my friend?
6: I'm well. I'm back from my travels with the Grandies last week.
0: So where did you take the Grandies?
6: Well, we took them on kind of a museum tour in the Wheatbelt. So
0: how old are they?
6: Cunderdin, Nungarran, if no one's ever heard of it. It's a big military museum up there with things, tanks and all sorts of stuff. Amazing place. And probably the highlight was the place that absolutely... Well, no disrespect to our good friends in Hyden, but Wave Rock has been trumped by this rock that we've discovered. I mean, it's been there for millions of years, Ellick Budding Rock, which is kind of between Cunderdin and Meriden, slightly north. But, hey, it's an hour and a half drive from Perth, and it is brilliant.
0: Now, you showed me a photo. So it looks like a little Wave Rock.
6: Well, it's big. It's big. Look, maybe it's not quite as long as Wave Rock. Yeah, no. Look, we'd be up there with it.
0: Looked amazing.
6: It's very, very impressive.
0: The kids were surfing on it.
6: Yeah, facing the wrong way of the waves, it turns out.
0: What's it called again? Tell me.
6: Ellick Budding Rock. I hope I'm pronouncing it right. ELLACHBUTTING.
0: There you go.
6: One of those little discoveries.
0: Aren't the Grandies lucky to have you to take them everywhere?
6: Yeah, well.
0: Now, if you've got a question for Nick, you know what to do. 1300 221 025. And just remember,
7: the following segment is general in nature and should not be taken as personal professional advice. Listeners should seek their own independent assessment from a qualified advisor and not rely solely on the general nature of information in this program.
0: Now, I'm going to get to calls in just a moment, Jen. Do not go away. We'll come to you in a moment. Firstly, though, I want to know how seniors... can get a bit of extra money without impacting their pension. You've got a job for
6: have
0: them.
6: Have I got a deal for you? Census is about a month away, actually, Nadia, and the ABS is still looking for field officers to get out there and help people get their census forms done on the 11th of August, which is census night. And they are paying between $33 and $44 an hour, depending on what sort of work you're doing. But you basically just answer questions and help people fill in their forms. But here's the thing. What a lot of our seniors won't realise is if they're on a part pension or even the full pension particularly, they have this thing called a working credit bonus system, which allows them to build up $300 of employment income per fortnight. Now, if you don't have a job or haven't had a job for a year or so, you've got a credit of $11,800 sitting in your account. What that means is that you can earn $11,800 and not lose 1 cent of pension under the income test.
0: Right.
6: So brilliant for people that are doing seasonal work, things like the ABS census collection field officer.
0: So what do the field officers do?
6: So they distribute the forms to the people that need help with, and also if they need help with filling in the forms, collecting them, chasing people up, those sorts of things. So look, there's different tiers of jobs, but the base job's $33 an hour, plus 12% super. But wait, there's more. When you finished your job, because you're over 65, by definition you're on a pension, you can take the money out of super completely tax-free.
0: Call now on 1300 221 025 for your census offer. See, this is why we get him in, and it won't hurt your pension.
6: There you go.
0: So there you go. Now, also, people that are paying extra into their super, you're saying they might have to start tweaking the amount. Why?
6: So last week we saw a reduction in the marginal tax rates. It's only 1%, but what that basically means is that people can earn more before they pay any money in terms of tax or Medicare levy. That magic figure is now $22,866 for anyone that's below 67 years of age. So $22,866. It's not worth salary sacrificing if you're doing that through super below that figure, because below that figure you're still paying a 15% contributions tax, which is mandatory for any of those concessional contributions. But of course you don't pay any income tax, so you're better off taking the money in your hot little hand and not paying any tax. So don't go below $22,866. Particularly relevant for couples who might have, you know, one partner working and another one also working, but shoving all the money to super. Don't stick all the money to super. Only bring it down to $22,866.
0: Well, there you go. Some good advice there. Let's get to your calls now. If you want to have a chat to Nick, if you've got a question, 1300 221 1025 is the number. Every now and again, this 54-year-old brain forgets it. Jen, good morning. What's your question?
4: Good morning. Yes, my question is about superannuation. I wanted to know if over 60 and leave a job and you have two super funds and you wanted to get access to money in that super fund, can you, one, remove the money from just one fund and leave the other one as is? And does that have any tax implications for the one that you leave as is?
6: Sure. So, Jen, once you reach 60 years of age, you can access your super if you can sign a declaration on the withdrawal form that says, I've ceased gainful employment since turning 60. Now, for everyone else's benefit, it doesn't have to be your main job. It could be a second job, a part-time job or something like that, which would allow you to access your superannuation. Now, it is going to be subject to the fund's rules. There are a very few funds that would restrict you accessing your super, but I need to point that out, that some funds restrict it. But once you're over 60, you can take the money out. Because you're over 60, and if it's coming out of a conventional, what we call taxed fund, which is pretty much every fund, there's no tax payable, so zero. And then in addition to that, understand that it doesn't matter which funds you've got. You can choose to take one or the other, or you can consolidate the two. You might look at doing that to save a bit on fees and charges. But, you can pretty much do whatever you want once you've satisfied that condition of release.
4: Right. What if you then have get another job?
6: Yep. So then you're sort of stuck. You have to wait until you satisfy that condition of release. There's a lot of people that sort of in between jobs. If you stop a job as you cease gainful employment since turning 60, then you're away and running.
0: All right. Thank you very much for that, Jen. Good luck. Now, on the text line, Paul asks, Nick, I'm 61, working full time. I'd like to access my $160,000 super to put on my mortgage and then salary sacrifice to top up the super afterwards. Can you outline the steps I'd need to do this? I've been reading your book, Paul.
6: Ah, Paul.
0: Hey. Is it a signed copy,
6: well,
0: Paul?
6: You can sell it on eBay because they're out of print now. They're probably worth more.
0: you can double your money, Paul, just on that book.
6: Another little dip. Forget the ABS. Just collect books. What a great strategy. Taking $160,000 out to knock off the mortgage where you're probably paying more than 6%. That's a guaranteed debt, whereas the super returns aren't necessarily guaranteed. So you can absolutely pull it out. Because you're 61, there's no tax on it. So it's a completely tax-free withdrawal, providing you satisfy that condition of release. Look, all you need to do is A, satisfy the condition of release, so cease gainful employment since turning 60. You need to be able to sign that declaration. If you can sign that, then you can pull the money out and simply have it paid into your bank account and simply then transfer it into your mortgage and job's done. Now, there's absolutely nothing to stop you starting up that salary sacrificing idea, which is for everyone else's benefit, is where you say to the boss, instead of paying me the full amount per fortnight, redirect $200-$300, whatever the figure is, to my super fund. What's happening is it's going in before tax is taken out. So that basically means it's almost like a tax deductible contribution going into super. You are restricted by the new contributions cap. That's now gone up to $32,500. So it would be $32,500 less whatever the boss is paying in by compulsory super payments, so which is now 12%. So a bit of calculation to work out, but absolutely endorse that strategy, knocking off the mortgage. That is absolutely dead money. No one's gaining any benefit other than the banks.
0: There you go. Paul, yep. See, you've been reading the book.
6: There you go.
0: Now, I've got quite a few people, like Bronwyn, who are actually sending me photos of Alec Butting.
6: Ah, okay.
0: I'd say Bronwyn's photo is actually quite a bit better than yours.
6: Well, I only showed you one.
0: Yeah, and you showed me like the little bit because like her wave looks way bigger than the wave that you showed me, Bronwyn.
6: Right. Well, I'm waiting for the Hyden people to kick in. The Hyden people will be there soon.
0: Hyden. And 3 to 4 hours away drive from Perth, about 350 km away, is apparently Alec Butting Rock. And Maureen from W says you also need to take your grandkids to the Coolum Bush races in the October school holidays.
6: Yeah.
0: And in the summertime, the Coolum water slide. Uh-huh. Lots of brownie points from the grandkids, Nick, if you do this, says Maureen.
6: From Coolum?
0: She would know. Maureen's from W, really been to Coolum. Or maybe she's really from Coolum.
6: Yeah. About that.
0: Now, Mark asks, Nick, how is it that technically 65 is the pension age, but Centrelink only let you get it at 67?
6: Interesting question. Now, in fact, that we can thank Otto von Bismarck, who was a famous German
0: chancellor. I remember him.
6: He was around in the
0: 1800s. I studied him in year 12.
6: He, 65 was the pension age established in Germany at that time because people lived to 57 or something like that. So the idea was that they would have to pay a pension, but of course the number of people that made it to that age where the government would have to pay a pension was virtually none. So that's why 65 has been selected. Absolutely. That's where it comes from. However, now that we live longer, the government in their wisdom saw that they needed to lift the pension age to 67. There was a push to push it to 70 a while ago, Nadia, but there was a bit of a backlash on that. So that's where we are, 67 years of age.
0: Now, here's another fun fact for you. Yeah. Based on my, I've just started watching, so I'm juggling The Pit and when I get time, and House of Guinness.
6: Right.
0: Which is about, you know, the Guinness family.
6: Yeah.
0: So the senior Guinness has died and the four kids, you know, the... He was a very rich man,
6: juniors,
0: and I'm not going to do any spoilers or whatever, but obviously some of the kids take over the business, and they bring in an aged pension for employees.
6: Right.
0: And so apparently on my reading that the Guinness kids were actually quite progressive when it came to benefits for staff.
6: Maybe they had supplied Otto von Bismarck.
0: Yeah, so that was the episode I watched a little bit yesterday, last night.
6: And what age, do you know, can you remember what age it kicked in?
0: I don't know, but in the scene that I was watching, a guy's about to leave and he's like, I'm retiring, but I'm going to keep getting paid. And it's like, it's a pension. It's an age pension. And then they're cheering.
6: Yeah.
0: So, you know.
6: It's a great system. And you know, Australia's system's pretty good. Everyone sort of complains about it. But we're ranked number five in the world, Nadia, because of the way the system works with our super and savings and stuff. So, you know, you can easily generate an income of about $68,000 for a couple with probably 350, 400 grand in super.
0: That'd be in your book, wouldn't it?
6: Well, yes, happy to plug it, but you can't buy it. That's the problem.
0: Now, Nick Bruning with me for Money Matters. It's 5 to 10. We've got some lines free if you want to have a chat to him, because we're nattering about all sorts of useless things right now. Now, Sue says, Nick, my husband is 61 and has two part-time jobs. Mm-hmm. If he leaves one, he can access super and we'd use some to pay out our mortgage. Can he then go back to that job later on?
6: Yep.
0: And what time frame?
6: Yeah, no, there's no requirement on minimum period.

0: periods of time. Previously, there was a one of the requirements, if you were less than 60, was to sign a declaration that says, I've permanently retired from the workforce with no intention of returning to work. But once you get to 60, it's literally that I've ceased gainful employment since turning 60 and you can access your super. So that's a perfect scenario where you've got a part-time job, stop one for a bit, go back, and then, you know, access your super to where you go. But like I say, getting rid of those non-tax-deductible debts like your mortgage, your credit card, your personal loan, any of that stuff is absolutely brilliant.
1: Because it's the bad stuff.
0: Well, it is, and it's also generally the higher interest stuff too, Nadia. Even at, you know, 6% or whatever the average mortgage is these days, that's absolutely guaranteed you're going to have to pay that, right? Because that's a rock-solid deal as far as the bank's concerned. We're going to collect 6.5%. I can't promise anyone that they're going to get at least that or more in their superannuation. So that's why we like to get rid of those debts as soon as we can, free up the cash flow. Then you've got the mortgage payments you can re-inject back into super through salary sacrifice and all sorts of very smart tax-efficient things.
1: Speaking of mortgages, it's a buyer's market at the moment.
0: Oh, unbelievable. So we've seen 18 lenders drop their mortgage rates in the variable rates in the last 2 weeks or so. And that's because there's, you know, the slowdown in housing, shall we say, has really brought in some competitive pressure amongst the lenders. You know, you're finding that you can get a mortgage for under 5.7% now, variable mortgage, which is just extraordinary considering what the RBA has been doing to interest rates.
1: And so who'd benefit?
0: So anyone that's got more than 20% equity in the property. Now, that means that your skin in the game, if you like, is higher than 20% of the value of the property. Below that, you're still going to be subject to this lender's mortgage insurance stuff, which costs people a fortune. So if, and as we pointed out before, and as Gavin's pointed out, a lot of people are sitting on properties that they bought maybe a year or so ago or beyond, where the value of the property's risen to the point where they're definitely going to be more than 20% equity and be able to get a better deal. But just be very careful if you bought the property in the last, say, 12 months. Make sure the numbers are right because, as Gavin has said on our show, just be careful that you haven't seen a decline in those property values and you might not have the equity that you thought you did once you get that valuation done.
1: Now, you're onto it. I tell you what, you're a smart bloke because Maureen is, in fact, from Coolin. She said she's a city slicker now, but lived on her family farm for many years in Coolin, which is with a big smiley face.
0: Yeah,
1: so that's why she was going,
0: Coolin.
1: But they do have that famous water slide.
0: The tin cows and all that kind of stuff leading up to the town. We went to Coolin, right? It's a very big show nowadays, Nadia. Very big, big, big, big. You got a book.
1: You like, do travel around WA a lot, don't you? A lot of people would see you in your little caravan and... sending stumps, starting the fire, boiling the billy. He moves a bit slower these days.
0: Dicky knees and all the rest of it. Yeah.
1: Now, speaking of which, will you bring your dicky knees back in next week with the panel?
0: Can't wait to.
1: Looking forward to it.
0: Likewise. All right.
1: As always. Good on you, Nick. Thank you very much. That was Money Matters, and that was Nick Bruning. And he will be back next week. Regional listeners, you're off to your local shows. Thank you so much for your company.
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3: G'day, good morning to you. Matty Francis coming up on your ABC local radio. NAIDOC Week is still in full swing. We'll be covering stories about health, language, culture and community on your mornings today, unpacking a major new report that shows the health gap between city and country Aussies and why regional communities continue to face higher rates of heart disease. Also on mornings, an incredible story coming out of Geraldton, where one man has built an AI-powered Wadjuri language tutor from his very own bedroom, inspired by his late mum and trying to help more people connect with language. I'll also be crossing the Broome for a live chat with Men's Outreach Service, celebrating NAIDOC Week and 25 years of supporting strong men, families and communities, and heading for a bushwalk with Noongar Bush Tucker Lessons and finding out what a proposed strike at BHP's Port Hedland operation could mean for workers. All that after the news at...
4: Good morning, Tony Carr with ABC News. An expert says a strike at BHP's Port Hedland operations next week will change the Pilbara's industrial relations landscape. Unions say they provided BHP with the required 5 days' notice to strike. Deputy Head at Curtin University School of Mines, Professor Eric Lilford, says the strike may have ripple effects.
5: A strike like this just confirms to those people who are driving automation and the research is to say, yep, this is one of the reasons we need to have it.
4: Missile alerts have been heard in Bahrain, Qatar and Kuwait after the US launched fresh attacks.

0: acts on Iran. Here's Sarah Amir.
1: State media had reported that Iranian armed forces would launch a massive attack on US bases in the Middle East in retaliation for Washington's latest barrage against it. Sirens are now sounding across a number of countries in the Gulf that are home to American military bases. US President Donald Trump says the second day of airstrikes against Iran are retribution for recent attacks on ships in the Strait of Hormuz.
2: We just hit them very hard.
1: US media reports suggest Iran wants to make a deal to end the fighting. Axios says Mr. Trump has told reporters aboard Air Force One that Iranian officials are asking the US military to stop its attacks.
0: There are calls for mandatory backup systems for telcos following yesterday's widespread Telstra outage. Investigations are underway into what caused the network outage, which blocked emergency and other calls, stopped trains and stymied EFTPOS transactions. Professor Hussein Dyer from Swinburne University of Technology says backup technology should already be in place.
3: So in this case, for example, it would be interesting to see if there were backup timekeeping servers that should have kicked in when the main servers went out of operation.
0: Meanwhile, Liberal frontbencher James Patterson has defended his colleague's decision to call 000 yesterday to test if it was working amid the Telstra outage. Shadow Communications Minister Sarah Henderson yesterday told Sky News she dialed the number a couple of times to see if she could get through. Labor has criticised the Liberal senator for test calling 000. Senator Patterson says the government is desperately attempting to distract from its own failures.
4: This is a total furphy, a total distraction. You know, Sarah wanted to be informed about the state of the network before she did media interviews. I understand why she did what she did. It's certainly not an offence. And if the government was serious, they would have to put up or shut up here.
0: Tenancy advocates say record low vacancy rates have led to a landlord's market. Data from property website Domain has found Australians are paying record high rents across all the capital cities. Leo Patterson-Ross from the Tenants Union of New South Wales says renters are left with very few options.
5: The vacancy rate is below the healthy level of around 3%. What it's supposed to indicate is that the landlords are able to pick and choose their tenants, set conditions, set prices, and tenants have to essentially accept that that's the market dynamic.
0: Australia's anti-Semitism special envoy has accused the ABC of marking its own homework on complaints during evidence at the Royal Commission. Gavin Coote explains.
6: Senior staff at the ABC and SBS will today face questions of reporting sentiment and bias in relation to Middle East coverage. Anti-Semitism Special Envoy Gillian Siegel says there are strongly held perceptions in the Jewish community that the ABC has been disproportionate in its coverage of the war in Gaza. She's told the Commission she's also concerned about how the broadcaster responds to complaints.
7: And they can mark their own homework. I mean, they are, with respect, judge, counsel and jury. They are all of it.
6: The ABC has rejected claims its journalism has contributed to anti-Semitism or social division.
0: FIFA President Gianni Infantino is being referred to Olympic ethics investigators for a possible breach of political neutrality after US President Donald Trump helped block a World Cup player's ban. Sports and human rights NGO Fair Square lodged the complaint over the decision to allow American striker Falaran Balogun to play against Belgium despite receiving a red card in his previous match. 50 European politicians have also been demanding FIFA address Fair Square's complaint about Mr. Infantino's decision to award Donald Trump the FIFA Peace Prize in December. In Perth, mostly sunny with a medium chance of showers late this afternoon and this evening, a forecast top today of 21. Currently in Perth, it's 14.5 degrees.
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9: Morning to you, Maddie Francis, for another morning covering Kimberley, Pilbara, Gascoyne on your ABC local radio. And for this week, catching up with a good mate down in the Midwest Wheat Belt. Well, coming up on your mornings today, right up until 11, we'll be checking up on plenty of what's happening around the regions. I've got a few great stories coming up about, we're covering how language, it can carry stories, food carries culture, and communities, they tend to carry each other. And today, I'm going to be having a nice good look at all three. hearing about how a brand new AI-powered Wadjuri language app that's helping people to reconnect with language while keeping community knowledge right at the heart of it. Also heading over to Broome a bit later, where Men's Outreach Service Aboriginal Corporation is marking NAIDOC Week alongside 25 years of supporting Kimberley families. And there's also a new snapshot of Australia's health that's revealing some interesting statistics and the challenges of people living in regional and remote communities that they continue to face. From heart disease through to life expectancy, we'll be learning more about that recent health report. And later, taking a walk on Noongar country to discover the stories behind native bush foods before looking at what proposed industrial action at BHP's Port Hedland operations could mean for the Pilbara and beyond. There's plenty to get through this morning, and I'd love for you to be a part of it. Reach out if you want to connect and link in through music. Of course, the text line's there, 0448 922 604. First up, we'll be hearing from the health report, but I want to take you back to the year 2020, and actually technically a long time before that, with another song that comes from the Deadly Hearts album. This is a cover by Maisha. So Maisha hails from Warrabinda. It's a small, remote Aboriginal community in the north of Queensland. Proud Anangu, Torres Strait Islander woman. And Maisha has done a cover of the song Neon Moon. It is something that she put together because apparently, well, she said on this one that they go mad for country up around the north there. So they wanted to pick one of their favourites, and Neon Moon by Brooks and Dunn is a classic. They've even got a Warrabinda choir together to show off some of the deadly talent up that way. Let's have a listen. This is Neon Moon, a cover by Maisha from the Deadly Hearts album.

0: Naisha from Woorabinda. And that particular track is a cover, of course, of Brooks and Dunn, Neon Moon, going back to the year 2020. Not the original, of course, but when that one was covered as part of the Deadly Hearts Walking Together album. It's 10 past 10. Ooh, it's a smiley face on the clock. Morning to you. Hopefully you're sticking around. I've got plenty coming up. And next, we're learning about the new report into Australia's health. Don't go anywhere.
1: Text the show 0448 922 604.
0: Oh, it's a helpful number. Yes, text in if you want to share, connect, link up with music, or let us know what's going on in your community. But up next, that latest report that's been released. It's a new report into Australia's health, and it's found that people who are living in regional and remote areas experience higher rates of coronary heart diseases, and that's compared to their city counterparts. See, the report was collaborated by the Australian Institute of Health and Welfare, and it looked at a range of different topics across Australia's leading cause of death, mental health, childhood immunisation rates, and the health as well of Aboriginal and Torres Strait Islander people. And while the overall health of Australians was better compared to people living in other countries, there was still a significantly large gap in the life expectancy rates of First Nations people. SED spoke to the Institute's Louise Gates about the findings and the differences between city and country residents.
2: So Australia is doing pretty well health-wise. We have a higher life expectancy at birth compared to international other countries, and that's improved over time. So if you're female, you can expect to live 85 years, and if you're male, 81 years. However, that's only one part of the story. It's because we know that while we're living longer, we're actually living the same number of years in healthy life, which means that there we are living more years in ill health. And some of the things contributing to that include the fact that while cardiovascular deaths are declining and things like cancer survival is improving, we are seeing kind of more people experiencing dementia and dying from that.
3: On the note of dementia, not only is it the leading cause of death now in WA, it's also Australia. So almost one in 10 people, and the rates of people dying with dementia illness diseases has really sort of skyrocketed over the past decade.
2: And it seems that if I do look at WA in particular, the number of deaths has risen by 78%, whereas only by 39% for Australia overall. So, yeah, we are seeing particularly that increase in WA.
3: And on the life expectancy, a big part of the report is also looking at the progress of health for Aboriginal and Torres Strait Islanders and our First Nations communities. In WA, life expectancy and across Australia is still substantially lower for First Nations people. Have those results or findings improved since the previous reports by the Institute?
2: So there is a lower life expectancy for First Nations people. However, we have similarly seen improvements in the health, and we have actually seen a narrowing of that gap. We've seen a decline similarly in rates of cardiovascular disease and other deaths that we consider kind of preventable, such as kidney disease and diabetes. But despite that, the gap still remains.
3: And with the leading cause of death for First Nations communities and First Nations people, I noted that it wasn't necessarily dementia, which is consistent with the overall WA or Australia. Theirs is still being linked to coronary heart disease. Is that correct?
2: Yeah, that's right. So, yeah, it is different to the population as a whole, with the top disease contributing is around cardiovascular disease, and then same for both populations is the mental health conditions and substance use disorders.
3: Rates of suicide or self-harm, I know particularly in that 2024 report, were still the leading cause of death for young males. Does the Institute have the current figures from between 2024 and now, or are they those latest ones that were in that the last report?
2: Yeah, so the ones I've got here are for 2024, yeah, for males 15 to 24 and 25 to 44, yes, suicide and self-inflicted injuries are still the highest.
3: What does the Institute do with these, with all of this data that's been collated? It's great to have the stats, it's great to have the numbers, great to have the findings, but what is done with it then?
2: Yeah, good question. So this is used, I guess, all around the country. So at policymaking at both national, state and local levels, can be used for planning in terms of locations of hospitals, workforce, and often, yeah, particularly

0: of things around both primary care, acute care, aged care, and even prevention, particularly around risk factors and other things.
1: While it found there was some progress in the health of Aboriginal and Torres Strait Islander groups and people, there was still a lot more that can be done. Some of the progress, which was welcoming to read, was the improvements for long-term ear and hearing problems and eye problems in children. Could you explain the change of results?
0: Yeah, so we have seen that the proportion of children aged 5 to 9 among at risk with trachoma among at risk communities has decreased quite substantially. So it was around 14% in 2007 and down to 1.5% in 2024. Another thing that's probably worth thinking about in the First Nations space is, I guess, it seems that there has been an improvement in the proportion of First Nations people who felt that their culture, traditions, customs were respected by GPs and by staff at hospital admission, so that we were focused around culturally safe care.
1: What has been the standout? Is there a standout for you that you've kind of gone, oh wow, looks like this is a really significant improvement, or the alternative is, oh no, this is actually dropping back?
0: I mean, I think for me, it is really considering that balance between we are very healthy, things like life expectancy are improving, but there's things underneath that. So, yeah, that thing about more people with dementia, and the differences between the different populations, whether it's First Nations people, people with a disability, people living in rural, remote areas, and really making sure that we understand those differences as well as just thinking about the overall levels.
1: What are some of the differences that you found for people living in remote, very remote, and regional areas?
0: Yeah, I mean, as a general principle, not in every measure, but we do see generally poor outcomes, different usages of the health system due to different availabilities of primary care, hospitals, that sort of thing. But yeah, we do often see higher rates of chronic conditions, higher rates of risk factors such as use of e-cigarettes, smoking.
2: That was Louise Gates from the Australian Institute of Health and Welfare, speaking to reporter Essie Deaves there. Also in the report, which was released online today, it shows rates of suicide, self-harm, and mental health conditions were still very prevalent in young people, with almost 1 in 4 West Australians aged 16 to 85 still experiencing a mental health condition such as anxiety or depression over the past year.
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2: We'll be covering heaps on mornings this morning. Morning, morning, morning. Every time I don't get a dollar every time I say it. It's just fun. Maddie Francis here with you, covering for good old Glenn down in the Midwest Wheat Belt. If you want to connect as you normally do with old mate, feel free to reach out on that number you just heard. Shortly, we'll also be hearing from some stories coming out of the Midwest Wheat Belt around Geraldton, where an AI language app has been built and funded and raised off the back of one person's efforts initially, and all for the benefit of the community. Soon we'll be catching up with Tamati the Yamaji from down in Geraldton, learning about the process of this AI app and the reason that inspired it. We'll be catching up with Tamati shortly, right after we check up on this. Love connecting with anyone out there through music. This is an interesting one, actually, a new one that comes out from good old, well, really young Harry Styles. Kiss All the Time, Disco Occasionally, that's the name of the album. And we're playing American Girls. Now, this song came out in 2026, so this year, and despite the upbeat sound and the shimmering production, the song American Girls, according to Harry Styles, is actually quite lonely, and it's a lonely song in a lot of ways. He said it was inspired by watching his three closest mates get married, all to American women, which promoted a period of deep self-reflection. Yeah, I feel like maybe I would feel the same if all my mates were getting married to American women. I'd have a bit of a reflection as well. Look, it's 10:20. Here with Maddie Francis for your mornings. We'll be back in just a hot minute.

0: That's young Harry Styles with American Girls, a song released quite recently, 2026 actually, it was a bit earlier this year. A song that had him reflecting off, being a bit lonely, I guess. It kind of maps that gap between the lifestyles he'd been living, you know, touring, performing, always moving, and the quieter, more committed life he found himself kind of recently yearning for, especially after his mates all hitched up with American Girls. I guess he's still feeling like, what does he actually want to do with his life? I understand completely about being an eligible bachelor. He might be a bit more eligible and desirable. But anyway, that's not the point. Morning to you. It's 10:23 here with me, Matty Francis, covering Pilbara Kimberley Gascoigne. And this morning, joined and connected down in the Midwest Wheat Belt. Well, speaking of Midwest Wheat Belt, great little yarn coming out of that way with the AI Wadjeri language app. And shout out to the listeners down there still connecting through music. Some great song choices coming through. We'll be hitting that up shortly. But first, the app that's coming up has been a fantastic effort. It's all still quite new and pretty much run solely by one man out of his bedroom. There's a great little hook for this one. Something that really had me quite interested when we were catching up for a yarn recently.
1: And there's also this desire in to have more short stories. And my brother, at the start of the year, because he's got his two twins and a newborn in December, was always asking me, like, can you translate Twinkle Twinkle Little Star? And surprisingly, you can.
0: Yes, that's all part of the new AI-powered Wadjeri language app. It's really more of a language tutor, and that's been built out of a bedroom in Geraldton. And its creator, Tarmody Smith, who also goes by Tarmody the Yamaji, says it's not about replacing community knowledge, but really more making it easier for all people to connect with the language. The app is called Jarmaine, and it's also named in tribute to Tarmody's late mum, Jarmaine Papertalk Green. She was a Wadjeri woman, a poet, and academic. And Tarmody the Yamaji, joined me for a chat, actually. We caught up for a nice yarn recently to help explain and understand the app, the process, and, the inspiration and tribute behind it as well.
1: The reason I wanted to put it together was, for a long time, I've always had an interest

0: Palawal family, but it wasn't ever the dominant part of language that was used. It was mostly just in like words for animals, food, actions, or things that were happening on the side of the road, and thrown in as just like a little throwaway word as part of English. And then, as I kept growing older and stuff like that, one thing that sort of got tiresome was having to consult the dictionary and having to hunt through it all the time. Like, yeah, it was an amazing resource, and it is the foundational resource for what I've built now as well. And I just wanted to make that a lot easier and more accessible.
1: Yeah, lovely. And I'd love to chat more about the process as well, how you're able to respectfully get access to Wadjuri language using the established words and building on growing on them. But there's a really, I think, a really emotional, heartfelt part of this as well. And that's that this is a deeply personal project, not just for you and your mob down there, but also it's an honor of your mom. Can you tell us a bit more about that and the name as well?
0: Yeah, so Charmaine, my mother passed away in August of last year. Her name was Charmaine Papertalk Green, and she was a poet, a PhD, and a Wadjuri woman from out in Mullawal. And Charmaine was her, like, instead of being Charmaine, she made it sound more Indigenous and Wadjuri to Charmaine. So I miss my mum a lot. So I figured, like, because she was a writer and stuff like that. This tool, like, I had the idea of this tool around in my head when she was like, writing and doing her poetry and doing translations and stuff like that. And like, it could have made things a lot easier for her. And then, like, make it so it's a lot easier to throw sentences and create sentences, and for her poetry and for her academic work that she was doing all the time. And like, there was also this desire in to have more short stories. And my brother at the start of the year, because he's got his two twins and a newborn in December, was always asking me, like, can you translate Twinkle Twinkle Little Star? And surprisingly, you can.
1: Such a lovely tribute, especially to
0: Yeah.
1: carry on your mother's legacy and the work she was doing. It seems to help your whole community with language, once this gets built up.
0: Well, this is the thing, like, I'm not just building this for myself or anything. Like, I obviously want as many people to be using it in this community as possible and stuff like that. And like, I'm not going to be holding this and gatekeeping it behind some paywall or behind, like, you have to ask to, like, get permission to use. Like, I want my language, and as part of the dictionary as well, there's cultural aspects of, like, place names and stuff that I want people to know and want people to be able to easily find it and all that. There are maybe possible concerns about this here as well, but at the moment, coming from a publicly accessible dictionary, so there are, I believe, no cultural concerns that we need to worry about, as this stuff is all publicly available information.
1: I'm wondering how long, because based on your story, how long have you been trying to make this idea come together?
0: Oh, since last year, like, I was going around in circles, learning bits and pieces here and there, understanding. Like, at first, like, it was failed attempt. Like, I'd train a model, and then, like, all it would do is, like, say the same word, like, kangaroo is Malu, over and over and over again. And that's when I realized that perhaps I'm going about this the wrong way, and I had to pick a different method. And then I decided to ask the online community, because, like, although I don't come from an IT background, software engineer or anything like that, I have had an interest in computers and stuff my whole entire life. I reached out to this international organization who said, like, hey, this is a really cool idea. This person's doing this over here. And then I went and messaged them over there, and they said, hey, this is a cool idea. I know a man in Melbourne who's trying to do the same thing for his language, Kuku-Yalanji, up in Cape York. So then I reached out to him, and then, like, ever since then, we've been going a bit back and forth. He's telling me about what he's doing, I'm telling him about what I'm doing. And then I found out there's another person just out of here in West Australia who's also done the same thing now as well. I mean, that's the thing, like, what I've done is not exactly impossible or hard and everything like that. And, like, it can be done if you've shown exactly how it needs to be done. And if you have a dictionary for your language, you can do this, and it is accurate.
1: Yeah, deadly. A couple of more questions for you. One, I gotta check. I mean, this is such a deadly project. What are you most proud of for having gone this far with it? And obviously, there's still more of this project to go, but I'm curious, what are you most proud of? Is there something from this that's really stood out to you, the way you've gone, like, yep, this is finally working, I've nailed it, I'm proud of this, or the work put in?
0: The computer servers that it's hosted on are in a bedroom in my house. The website is hosted off a bedroom in my house. I pay for my own internet,

0: I've paid for my own coding resources. I've even gone out and paid for the dictionary myself. I paid for the computers. I've used all my own money for this, right? And I don't answer to anyone unless it's a community who come back and tell me that there's something that they don't like about it, right? And it's something that I can just build and continue to build as I see fit, right? I mean, there's no bureaucracy behind it as well, and this will continue to be served to the public for free.
1: Yeah, that's it. And where to from here, Tarmody? Because this is obviously still, it was last year you wanted to put this together off the back of, sadly, your mum passing. And it's such a lovely tribute to be able to do in her name, in her honor, because Jarmaine comes from her name. It's actually inspired by her. Where to from here? What do you hope to see happen in the next 6 months with this app and this project?
0: So in the next couple of months or next 6 months, like once I get community together and like, they've gone over my proposals and like I want to bring basically RP community organizations together and start looking at expanding on this project. And like that includes something like actually creating a contemporary speaking language model there and using contemporary voices of people reading sentences to create something that, maybe can expand on this. And then like, that also involves like, just getting the community involved in language learning and then also whatever else they might want to see from this here. Because at the moment, it's just what I want, but I want to know what the community wants. There's a word in Māori that I want to use to help describe my position in this project and another. It's called Kaitia Kitanga, and it means guardian or steward protecting the environment. So I don't see myself as the owner of this. I see myself as just a steward working on this here for our community.
1: What Wiradjuri word do you most use or most like to use?
0: Recently, there's this word that my mum told me that she, before she passed away, I remember telling me about this, that they used to use a lot as a kid to say that they're really like, oh, wow, or excited. And it was Yurungu, Yonangu. She said that they used to say that it was a lot as a kid, but they didn't start saying it anymore when they got older. But then also, there's another very simple word for saying see you later, and it's ora. Ora means see you again. A lot of Yamaji people still using that word today. So if you ever hear, you ever live with a Yamaji, just say to them when you're seeing them later, ora.
1: Tamani the Yamaji, it's been deadly.
0: Cheers, brother. I'll catch
1: Order.
0: you next time, ora.
1: Order. That was too deadly. Catching up with Tarmody Smith, he also likes to go by Tamani the Yamaji, on the AI language app for Wiradjuri language. And I've been hanging around on the app, actually, the Wiradjuri language tutor. It's been great learning some of these words. Yanungu, as you just heard, is another version of deadly that is used commonly in Aboriginal English, but this brings it to really right home to Wiradjuri and around that area there for Yanungu. That is absolutely deadly. Well, that is the catch up. And if you are interested in learning more about this app release from Wiradjuri and Barimaya and Maori man as well, Tarmody, from down around Geraldton, you can access it easy as. It's just Google Yamaji language app. You can go onto ai.yamaji.com.au. It's there, it's free, and it's still growing. Well, still to come shortly, we're doing a live cross, seeing what's happening in MOSAC for their 25 years, celebrating their work in the community, and they've got a deadly NAIDOC event going on. Also seeing what's making news around the state, and shout out Tom, got your message there, mate. We will be dropping some of those deadly tracks, and looks like you're heading down to a lovely NAIDOC Elders lunch across from the Geraldton Police Station this glorious morning. I'll check up on some more details of that as well, see if we can put the word out there. More great music still to come, and off the back of that chat, I've been pretty inspired. I'm going to line up this one. It's one of my favorite covers. Of course, the original is still a classic. It's iconic. I'm talking about John Farnham's You're the Voice. But this cover is, I don't know, it takes it and really adds another layer to it. I'm talking about Mitch Tambo's cover of You're the Voice, especially off the back of that deadly chat with Tarmody. I think pretty relevant. We're going to check up on this cover of You're the Voice from Mitch Tambo, another one from Deadly Hearts Walking Together. Coming back, we'll see what's going on around the Kimberley and what's making news across the state. You're with Matty Francis for your mornings, ABC Local Radio. We'll be right back.

0: Mitch Tambo. That is his cover of Farnham's You're the Voice from the Deadly Hearts Walking Together album. It's a 10:39 and we are crossing now live to one of Broome's NAIDOC celebrations. Now, of course, this year's NAIDOC marks 50 years of Deadly, but it's also a special milestone for Men's Outreach Service at Aboriginal Corporation, otherwise known as MOSAC, which is also celebrating something special, 25 years of supporting strong men, strong families and strong communities across the Kimberley. They're holding a community lunch and activities this morning, and joining me now is the CEO of MOSAC, Peter Mitchell. Hey, Peter, happy NAIDOC. What's going on?
1: Yeah, morning, buddy. Happy NAIDOC to you and happy NAIDOC to everybody out there and on the radio. Yeah.
0: Now, Peter, it'd be great to, you know, for anyone who's listening not in the Kimberley and might not be familiar with MOSAC, can you give us a bit of rundown of your services and the kind of work you do in the community?
1: Yeah, look, as you were saying before, we've been running for 25 years now. We started off, you know, purely as a men's counselling service, and we've just grown and grown and added extra services on from that. So we now offering services to young people, to women and families, and to, as well as the original focus on supporting our men.
0: And you've got a NAIDOC event happening this morning. Is that a lovely, I guess, joint combined celebration of NAIDOC, of course, but also that

0: 25 years.
1: Yeah, that's why we called it for our event, we called it NAIDOC 50 years of deadly, MOSAC 25 years of dedication. Trying to riff on the theme, and it is a celebration, I guess, of history this year. I guess with NAIDOC 50 years, I see it as a move, NAIDOC's moved from celebration of survival to celebration of thriving and all the and achievements. And for us, for MOSAC, we thought, oh, that's a kind of a nice coincidence, I suppose, that the national theme was 50 years, and we thought, well, we're 25, this is our 25th birthday, so we thought we'd celebrate that and kind of share with the community and people of Broome and elsewhere, what we're actually doing, how we've grown.
0: Yeah, I love that reflection you gave of, it went from about surviving to now thriving. Can you share with us, perhaps over the last 25 years, what's changed most in the way MOSAC helps people in the community? What do you think has really changed and grown in a positive way? Any milestones you want to share over those last 25 years?
1: Yeah, there's so many milestones. We've got a. I'll be going through them later in my speech here.
0: What's one
1: But
0: that really holds true to you? What's one that's really important to you still? Of course, so many must be, but what can you share with us now?
1: well, I think one of the key ones was when we partnered with the Broome Saints Footy Club back in 2008 and 9 or 2009. So that's a long time ago, and the Broome Saints Footy Club. This was kind of in the early days of, well, not the early days, but when the issue of suicide and self-harm was really becoming a big thing, and there'd been a few suicides, and we affecting the footy club, and we kind of they were looking for a bit of support around counselling and how to kind of manage that, and we formed a partnership, which just became alive and kicking goals. So alive that and that. Program is still going. It's still got a fantastic team. A number of wonderful people have kind of worked for that program over what's that, 16 years of delivering that program. Currently, Bunapalina is a team leader for that for Alive and Kicking Goals, and so the sort of what that milestone was, we sort of moving into working with young people. And youth, which was a sort of a new area for us at the time.
0: Yeah, I can understand how that is such an important milestone. And that's amazing to hear. I wasn't really fully aware of that original story of how Alive and Kicking Goals got founded, because I know the work it's still continuing today and helping connect and link in and build those strengths with young mob and kids across the Kimberley. It's incredible.
1: So yeah, we were, so credit to people like Joe Tai, who was working for us as a counsellor then and was also playing key position for key defender for the Broome Saints, and Dave Pigram, and Pigram's and were pretty key founders and key people leaders in that space at the time.
0: Well, Peter, we should definitely make sure we cover what's going on with the NAIDOC event. What time's it running? What do you got on offer there? And what can people expect if they come down?
1: Yeah, it's just starting. It's starting, heading, kicking off now. We've got a band, Backyard Babes, local band. Jada Hunter and Deja and Shantae. I think Patrick Cox is playing bass. Anyway, so we've got a band. We've got some. We've got the TI dancers, and we've got some activities for the kids. We've got a footy handball competition. We've got a little soccer goals. We've got a few
0: Yeah,
1: fun things,
0: deadly.
1: a bit of
0: And
1: artwork.
0: any traditional feed? You got damper, you got kangaroo, you got gullaloo turtle
1: We've
0: down there?
1: got no kangaroo this year. We last time we did it, we did dig a hole in the ground and did the kangaroo tails in the ground. But yeah, we just got a lot of meat for everybody, and a lot of food. No kangaroo tail, sorry.
0: That's all
1: But
0: right. Well, when's that wrapping up? I guess anyone still in or in the West Kimberley, Broome specifically, can still pop down
1: yeah,
0: and check it out.
1: bring people to come down, and probably the I think we're sort of serving lunch from 11:30, 11:45 onwards, doing
0: Ooh,
1: the
0: good
1: sort of,
0: timing. Might pop down and
1: sort of
0: give you guys a
1: speech.
0: visit.
1: Absolutely. Have a nice welcome.
0: Peter, it's been lovely yarning with you, catching up. Hopefully that event kicks off well and without a hitch. And I just wanted to, before we wrap up, just reflect a little bit on Deadly. And before we let you go, is there something really Deadly you want to shout out, mention, share with us, especially over this theme?
1: I think it's, well, I'll combine this with something I was going to say. We've got deadly staff. we have now, we used to have just really strong, proud, warm, good people who are really good at connecting with our community because they're from the community. And so, we're just very, I'm very proud to have been, leading such a great bunch of people over a long time. And so that's what's deadly about today for me.
0: Ah, that's too deadly. Peter, thank you so much for sharing that. You and your team are deadly to me, and it sounds like you're going to have a great time at the NAIDOC event, even though there's no kangaroo tail, but you got damper at least, right?
1: We got damper.
0: All right. You might see me down there. Thanks again, Peter. Have a good
1: Cheers,
0: one
1: Ben.
0: today. Happy NAIDOC.
1: Cheers. See you. Bye.
0: That's Peter Mitchell there, CEO of MOSAC in Broome, catching up about their 25-year milestone and, of course, their NAIDOC event happening this morning. Still plenty to come. There is a lovely track I'm going to drop for you next from Status Quo, but first.
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3: Yama, I'm Rudy Bremer. I'm a Gamilaroi woman and I'm the host of Away here on Radio National. 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
0: And all over the place, Deadly is happening everywhere you look this week. Look, not a lot of time left. It's 10:48. Hopefully you're out there feeling great, mate. Oh, I couldn't help but rhyme that. Matty Francis with you. Be with you for the next 12 minutes. Still to come is catching up with some Noongar elders on a bit of a bushwalk tour, learning about some Deadly tucker. And this track coming out of the Midwest Wheat Belt. Cheers, Tom. Bit of Status Quo, roll over, lay down. I'll be back in just a minute. We've got plenty more to come on Mornings before we wrap up at 11.

0: Status Quo. That's from the album Quo Live 1975. That was the A-side of an EP from the band. Morning to you. It's 10:50 now, 10 minutes left. And before we wrap up, we got to make sure the weather is looking all right across the regions. And helping me with that is Jess Lingard from the Bureau of Meteorology. What's going on, Jess?
1: Hey, Maddie. Not too much today, actually. It's I don't use the Q word, but yeah, there's not much going on.
0: Ooh, no, dare not.

0: Well, what is going on? I guess it's all pretty business as usual. Nothing really concerning weather-wise to watch out for this week and this weekend.
1: Not really, no. So the north of the state, things are ticking along nicely for the dry season. We've got some nice blue skies. We've got generally east to southeasterly winds. So that's bringing up a little bit of that cooler, drier air, making things feel like a beautiful time of year to visit. Things were a little different if you lived west of Mardie this morning. There was a little bit of fog this morning for Barrow Island and Onslow, but that has now lifted and cleared. Potentially still a little bit of sea fog off the coast of Onslow, though. Otherwise, generally blue skies across the Pilbara and Gascoyne, and even down into the Midwestern Wheatbelt. A little bit of cloud through the eastern parts of the Wheatbelt, but unfortunately no rainfall heading our way. We do have a cold front that's going to be moving through overnight tonight, but it is going to remain down in the southwest parts of the state. So we're not going to see it pushing up the west coast or further inland. And the reason for that is that giant high pressure system that's been setting records over near Tasmania. The big bully of the atmosphere, and it means that these little low pressure systems have to duck south in order to get around them. So if you are looking for some more rainfall this time next week, there looks to be a better looking cold front heading our way. So dry conditions through the Midwestern Wheatbelt through until about this time next week, as I say, Thursday, Friday.
0: Okay, I guess a potential chance of some more rain next week, especially for those growers and farmers in the, well, further south. But otherwise, this week and this weekend, looking good. Maybe a good chance to get out, I don't know, do something nice, head outside, go for a walk, go to the beach. Whatever
1: well,
0: you like.
1: It's perfect school holiday weather, isn't it? Whatever
0: your
1: plans are, there's plenty of tourists around, lots of travel going on. Beautiful time to be in the north of WA.
0: Good point. Yeah, of course, school holidays, great chance to get out and enjoy it. Thank you very much, Jess. We'll catch up next week, see what's going on.
1: Thanks, Maddie. See ya.
0: That's Jess Lingard there from the Bureau of Meteorology, helping keep up to date with the weather.
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0: And still to come up on Mornings, in a historic announcement yesterday, unions representing workers at BHP's Port Hedland operations announced their intention to strike. Professor Eric Lilford from Curtin University's School of Mines talks us through how the political landscape changed to get here in the first place.
4: If you look at the history, the unions had not been in existence for many, many years. In fact, it was about 20, 25 odd years, certainly before my time arriving in Australia. And the ability of workers to unionize was effectively taken away, and any grievance or requirements for changes in working circumstances were negotiated directly with the businesses. Labor coming in has obviously opened up the markets again for unionization. And that was somewhere around the early 2020s. And as a consequence, we've had the formalization of movement towards increasing union representation in the likes of the ports and elsewhere across industry. What that does do, you've got a collective bargaining force that is able to sit down together as one unit and therefore take on these behemoths, these big companies, the likes of BHP, Rio, Fortescue, etc., and the mid-tiers as well. So it's the fact that you've got this one collective voice that gives the strength of a gathering, which is the unionization or a collective union, the power to do things as a collection of individuals with similar thoughts.
5: And what was it in particular that paved the way for this unionisation to occur?
4: There has been a change in reforms. So as far as government is concerned, there's been a change in what is allowed and what's not allowed. So historically, there was effective legislation, which I won't say banned, but it certainly restricted the ability of unions to form. And a Labor government, as one can expect, would remove those. Those are not the reforms. Remove those blockages and allow for the reforms to take place, which is the actual allowance for unions to be incorporated and for collective bargaining to take place. So it all has to do with a legal reform taking place.
0: Professor Lilford also spoke about what ripple effects may come out of the proposed strike action.
4: Well, this is probably what people don't want to hear. The more that humans create challenges for companies, any form of companies, as far as production, efficiency,

0: sustainability is concerned, the greater the propensity for those organizations to move away from being human reliant. So you actually creating a rod for your own back as far as a collective is concerned. And that what that means is that there will be this drive towards mechanization, to taking more and more automation, autonomy, using AI, etc., being able to replace humans. And I'm afraid to say that is the way we're going. We've seen that not just in the mining industry, where I've spoken before about driverless trucks and driverless trains, and that's simple, call it mechatronics. That's not too difficult to perceive. But we can push that out into wider and wider offerings in things like some of the services that are being offered. And we'll reach a point, and I don't know how long that is away from us, you know, the next 10, 20, 30 years. It's happening gradually as we speak, where humans are being replaced by automatic, self-acting mechanisms and machines. So the more this happens, the more that there is human flexing. And I'm not just talking about the strikes in the Pilbara or the mining industry. I'm talking across industry altogether. The more that we face inefficiencies coming from humans, the more we're going to have a drive towards something that is less human related or less human reliant.
1: So you think that this may catalyze that push into automation and AI driven processes?
0: Whether it's a push into it, I think we're already going there. This does certainly firm the need. A strike like this just confirms to those people who are driving automation and the researchers to say, yep, this is one of the reasons we need to have it.
2: That was Professor Eric Lilford, Deputy Head of Curtin University's School of Mines, talking to Kimberly Putland. And some interesting conversations coming out of that on what could possibly ripple out of the back and the effect of the unions and strikes. Well, still to come is the bit of news, actually, that's just come out of the Wheat Belt. The coastal community of Llansillen, about 125 kilometres north of Perth, has been given nearly $460,000 in state government funds to help deal with that extreme erosion problem. That money is through the Coast WA program, which the Shire applied for, and it's allocated for sand nourishment at the northern beach, as well as design for emergency works and coastal process study in Llansillen. That small community has been calling for funds and long-term solutions for more than a year, and recently started fundraising their own on the back of their own efforts to build their own seawall. They're looking to raise still $150,000 and have nearly $90,000 in just 2 weeks.
3: We challenge you to step up and be a change maker.
4: The ABC is looking for trailblazers, 18 to 28, with a drive for making change in their regional communities. Applications close August 1. abc.net.au/trailblazers.
2: Too deadly. Let's get into this next one, because some bush tucker is still quite an interesting one to hear. Bush tucker that exists on the Noongar Nation. We are hearing from Uncle Reg, highly respected Naji Naji elder, shared the bush tucker memory standing around a fire on Meriden Peak Reserve.
5: Emu, kangaroo, Kawaiana, long-tailed ones, bobtails, doesn't matter. It was edible. You ate it.
3: How'd you cook it?
5: It all depends when you're in the fire like that. You'd be ashes like that. Barleys on the fire. The old people used to make pudding. Have the kangaroo guts and everything inside of it. Put it all together. Cook it in the ashes.
2: Yeah, in a fire pit. That's traditional style. Look, it's about time to wrap up, but if you're sticking around, Troy Casser Daly is coming up in conversations. Absolutely deadly bloke, country musician, proud Gumbunya Bundjalung man. And he's up next for conversations. But that's it for me this morning. It is time to wrap up. Please join me again tomorrow. And until then, stay safe, stay deadly. News time now.
6: Good morning, Tony Carr with ABC News. WA Premier Roger Cook has announced Georgia Tree will contest the Secret Harbour by-election following the resignation of Paul Papalia. Earlier this week, Mr Papalia announced his resignation from politics due to a serious illness affecting an immediate family member. Mr Papalia retained Secret Harbour at last year's state election with an 11.5% margin. Mr Cook says it was a unanimous decision to nominate Miss Tree.
7: Georgia has lived and worked in this community for most of her life. She grew up in Warmbro, went to Warmbro Community High School, and spent her life fighting for working

0: Western Australians. Georgia is deeply connected to this community and will fight for Secret Harbour.
1: Australia's anti-Semitism special envoy has called for an overhaul of how the country's public broadcasters resolve complaints about their coverage of the conflict in the Middle East. Gillian Siegel has been giving evidence at the Royal Commission on Anti-Semitism and Social Cohesion, outlining what she says is a strongly held perception within the Jewish community about alleged bias at the ABC and SBS. The ABC has rejected claims its journalism has contributed to anti-Semitism or social division. Ms. Siegel has called for the creation of an independent board that would oversee complaints about coverage.
2: Not in any way saying that we should take away their independence or take away the authority of the board, but I do think they should be open to it because they should value their independence. And I don't see that openness to the fact that they would ever get it wrong.
1: The chief executive of a body representing the restaurant industry says the Telstra outage is a wake-up call as Australia moves closer to becoming a cashless society. An investigation into the cause of the network outage is underway, which affected phone calls as well as the FPOS payment system. Wes Lambert from the Australian Restaurant and Cafe Association says a number of his members were unable to process electronic payments during the outage. He's told 102.5 ABC Perth, technology is not reliable enough to move completely away from cash payments just yet.
3: We as a society in Australia have decided to move away from alternatives, to move away from cash. Maybe this instance is the wake-up call that we need in advance of the credit and debit surcharge being banned from the 1st of October, that we need to turn back to cash.
1: Liberal frontbencher James Patterson says the latest rental market report is evidence Labor's tax changes were ill-advised. According to property website Domain, Australians are paying record high rents across capital cities while vacancy rates are at record lows. Speaking to Sky News, Senator Patterson says young Australians will pay the price for rent increases as it will be harder to buy a first home.
4: If you're not yet a homeowner, if you aspire to buying a home, typically you're a renter, and these renters are now going to be paying more on their rent, which will make it harder for them to save a deposit to get ready to buy a home.
1: The Venezuelan government has renewed calls for international sanctions on the country to be lifted to assist in earthquake recovery efforts. Authorities say the death toll from last month's devastating twin earthquakes has now risen to more than 3,800. Over 16,000 people are still injured, while the number of people left homeless as a result of the disaster has risen to close to 18,000. The US says its latest round of strikes on Iran are in retribution for Tehran's bombings of ships in the Strait of Hormuz. Iranian state media reports that a firefighter has been killed in the US attacks, with the country's deputy foreign minister vowing to respond. Explosions have been reported in areas along Iran's southern coast and on Iranian-controlled islands in the Gulf. While US President Donald Trump has declared that the ceasefire with Iran is over, the former head of US Central Command, Joseph Votel, says negotiating will take time.
5: They are experts at negotiation. They understand how to play the information environment. The president's general viewpoint, maybe because of his business experience, is that these things can be done quickly. And I think what we're learning, particularly with an actor like Iran, is that these take time.
1: Two men have been charged after they allegedly drove away from police in Kings Park overnight. Shortly before 11 o'clock, it's alleged the driver failed to stop when police activated their lights and sirens. It's alleged the pair were involved in the theft of the car about a week ago. In Perth, mostly sunny with medium chance of showers late this afternoon and this evening, a forecast top of 21. Tomorrow, a shower or two, 21, mostly sunny on Saturday, 19, and then sunny on Sunday, also 19. Currently in Perth, it's 17.4 degrees.
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11: Today it's my conversation with singer-songwriter and country music star Troy Cassadaly. As a young bloke, Troy bought his first E.H. Holden off his uncle for $1,000. Troy was 18 and his uncle's Holden was famous as

0: the second fastest car in Lismore. A photo of Troy sitting on that car in front of his mum's place at Halfway Creek outside of Grafton was the inspiration for Let's Ride, the first single from Troy's most recent album, Between the Fires. Songs about leaving town are a mainstay in country music. Getting in a car, turning the key, and hitting the road. That was Troy's dream back then. But as he's grown, Troy has also thought a lot about coming home and what it means to be the son of his two parents, his Maltese Australian dad, Tony, and his Indigenous mum, Irene. I spoke with Troy Cassadaly in 2024. Hi, Troy.
1: G'day, Sarah.
0: Tell me about that E.H. Holden. Could you not afford the fastest car in Lismore, or was it not on offer?
1: It probably wasn't on offer. I do remember my uncle telling me that. I spotted it in the driveway of his house in Lismore, and he said, "I'm just about to sell this E.H. Are you interested?" And I said, "Well, I'm just about to look for a car that I wanted to get involved in, and it looked great. I loved the look of the old Holdens, and I got my $1,000 together between my mum and I, and gave him the money. And then the night that I drove home with my mum from Lismore to Grafton was one of the scariest nights of my life, because this thing was loud and obnoxious, and mum said, "What have you bought?"
0: I'm glad you made it there. In that photo of you that you say was part of the inspiration for the song, where you're sitting on the bonnet and you've got this smile on your face, what was that young man like?
1: Look, that young bloke, I think, was just always asking questions, and always asking questions of the universe. I was a sort of kid that would sit beside rivers, sit near fires, and say to the universe or to the old people, the old spirits, I'd say, "What's in store? What am I going to do?" And I was a sort of kid that would climb the highest tree in our yard and look at the hills and think, "What's on the other side?" And so I see this adventurous spirit in this kid that ended up, I think, doing exactly what I thought he would do.
0: You wrote the song Let's Ride on the veranda of your mum's place, and that's where you recorded really this whole new album. What's the house look like?
1: The house was built out of two deconstructed old homes. One of them was up the road in Gilmore's Lane at Halfway Creek, and the other one was actually sourced out of Grafton. So they were demolition homes. Two of them came together to make this one low-set bush house. When we arrived, the poles that hold the house up are actual tree trunks inside. You can see the actual tree trunks right throughout the lounge room. And it's a bush house. It's put together out of a lot of different pieces. You can see nothing adds up. And, Sarah, that's the perfect house to record a record in.
0: Really? It's not like a soundproof studio.
1: No. It was the more uneven the walls, I think, the more excited the engineers got. And I asked a few people their opinion on whether I should do a record in mum's house. And they said, "Yeah, you maybe should go to a professional studio, you know." But I thought, no, I'm just going to ring people until they start saying yes. I wasn't going to give up. I'd been told no enough times in my life to know that I needed some people who could make this work.
0: Why was it so important to you to record the album in her place?
1: Because when I was going through photos after we lost mum in 22, I started to feel I had nothing to say, absolutely dead in my heart and dead in my imagination. Nothing seemed to spark anything until I went back there and sat on that veranda, lit the fire. I got some bricks from around the side of the house and recreated our little fireplace where we'd cook fish on and stuff like that. And you know, I went back and suddenly ideas started to spring. And then I thought, well, yeah, I do have something to say. And a lot of these photos that I'm dragging out of these boxes, an 18-year-old me sitting on the bonnet of this car, and suddenly sparked something. And it was almost a metaphor for moving forward.
0: Did you actually live in the house while you were making the album, Troy?
1: Yeah. We all bunked down, and I cooked some of Mum's favourite dishes for the crew while we were in the process of doing this. So the smells in the house, Sarah, were pretty much the same as when I was living there as a kid.
0: What were some of her favourite dishes?
1: She had this baked macaroni that she reckons she lifted from her mother-in-law, my nonna, Mary Ann Casser. And it was this baked macaroni that was made half of some pork mince and half of some corned meat. And it was always a favourite for us. And it was always like, if I came home from school and I could smell that underway, I would know we were in

0: for a treat. So every time I've cooked it for anyone, they've always felt like they've tasted a piece of my history. And that was a great thing to share while we were creating music.
1: Well, take me back to that part of your history, Troy. How did your mum and your dad meet?
0: Well, mum and dad, mum moved from Grafton when she was about 17 years old, maybe even earlier. Her and her cousin, Chrissy Donnelly, decided they would move down to Sydney for a big adventure because they'd finished what was left of high school. And I think mum was working with some friends part-time at McWilliams Wines, and my father was also working there part-time. He had another job as well. And someone introduced them. And there was this, you know, young Maltese guy who had arrived out here when he was 8 years old, straight out of war-torn Malta. And there was a young girl that came straight from Grafton Green, young Indigenous girl, wasn't scared. Don't know how that sort of happened, but they met. And then I'm the product of that marriage.
1: So they met young, fell in love and had you, but things didn't work out between them and they split up when you were still pretty much a toddler. Where did you move with your mum when that happened?
0: Yeah, well, look, when mum was married at 18 and had me at 20, it was always going to be hard because they were just kids. Dad was 23. And I think what my dad was trying to do was be his father, but his father was a bit of a tyrant. And, you know, he ruled the house. And I think my father was trying to make his mark as a man himself. But what my mother was looking for was something totally different. My mum was looking for a love story that my nan and pop had. And that was both of them having some equality. But in the relationship of European men and women, it wasn't like that. And mum wasn't cut out for that. So 18 months later, she packed me up in the middle of the night and waited till dad went to his second job and pretty much flew the coop. So she jumped in the car with my Uncle Jerry and Auntie Margaret and took off to Grafton and went straight to her family home. I think it was the safest place she knew to take me. And it was, you know, going back to my grandparents' house, but that's where I spent the first 10 years of my life, you know.
1: So you say that they had a real love story, your nan and pop. What are your memories of them as grandparents? What were they like?
0: Well, some of my earliest memories were at their house because that's pretty much where we lived until I was about 9 or 10. And they were just hardworking, loving people. My grandmother took all us grandkids bean picking with her to appreciate what it takes to make a dollar. And I've never had such a bad back in my life, Sarah, as bean picking with my nan. She was amazing at it, but we were never as quick as her. And my pop worked on the railway. And I watched him ride off into the South Grafton fog on winter mornings with his bike and his tucker box on the back, thinking we'd never see him again. The fog was that thick, you know. And so, yeah, just watching them, they had a beautiful respect for each other. Of course, they might have had their fights. So I never saw them fight. I think they were too old to fight by the time I came along. But they had this beautiful respect for each other. And my nan was this beautiful, loving woman who would still pull you into line. There was no getting away with stuff. But, you know, she could chase you with the thong 1 minute and give you a cuddle the next.
1: When they were young, Troy, it was a period in Australian history where Aboriginal people's lives were controlled by the government. There was so much sort of official interference. What sort of records have you seen that refer to your nan and pop in that way?
0: Well, we did the show Who Do You Think You Are? And through that show, my mum got access to get some old letters pertaining to what happened to her parents and how they came to be in their house. And mum said, have a read of these letters that I've just got. And it said, we've been approached by Irene Catherine Daly, who's my nan, to find lodging for her 6 children and her husband, who are currently residing under canvas on the train tracks at Coffs Harbour. And we would really like, and the lady or the man in the letter was saying, we'd really like to get them lodging because we think it's important that we find them a house to rent. The husband has steady work and he can afford rent. They need a roof over their heads. And then at the end of the letter, it says, judging by the way their lodgings were after inspecting them, the husband is of dark skin and the wife is of a lighter cast, they called her. And then they said, but looking at the way their children were dressed and the way that the place presented, even though they had dirt floors, I think they will have no trouble fitting into white society. Mm. And that was one letter. And I looked at it, and yeah, Mum and I were a little upset by it. I think because I'd never looked at my grandparents as a category of skin colour, you know? I hadn't really looked at them like that. I just looked at them as my Nan and Pop. But this was broken down for me in some genetic term as to that's how they were classified by the government. Now, they ended up paying for that house and paying it off and owning it. But it took them a long time to break the stereotypes that surrounded them at the time.
1: In those early years living in Grafton with your mum and her family, Troy, would your dad ever show up? Did he ever turn up in town?
0: My dad was always present in my life, even though he lived in Sydney. And he would show up sometimes. He would organise with my mum to pay me a visit by surprise. I missed him dreadfully, always did. And so he was always a prominent figure in my life because he cared enough to keep coming back.
1: What sort of surprise visits? Where would you be when your dad would just appear?
0: We'd be on our bikes riding down Skinner Street, South Grafton, you know, myself and my cousins and some of my friends and that down there. And Dad would show up in his HG panel van that I only knew from being at his house in Sydney. And I'd do this big double take. And I'd say to my cousins or my friends who were with me, saying, "That's my dad." And he's just shown up. And then I'd have to follow Dad on the bike all the way up to Vincent Street where my grandparents lived. And I was so excited. I would cry when he would arrive with just that happiness. It was a happy, happy cry. And then he'd be organised. He'd say, "Get your bag that your mother's packed. We're going up to the Gold Coast for a week on holidays." Because I knew that it was like the Thursday or Friday before I broke away for holidays in May or something. And he'd just launch this surprise. And I'll never forget those days, you know.
1: Would you stay with him down in Sydney as well?
0: Yeah, look, he would always get in touch with Mum and say, "When's the best time, you know, to send Troy down for the holidays?" I'd spent a lot of holidays down there with him and with a lot of my Maltese cousins as well. It was an important part of my life, and he was just always going over and above to be a part of my life, you know.
1: When you were a little kid staying with him and feeling homesick for your mum back in Grafton, how would your dad try to cheer you up?
0: Look, my dad was a wonderful guitar player and singer, and some of the first nights I'd arrive down there, I would get homesick for Mum, and I'd get homesick for Nan and Pop, and he would sit on the end of my bed. And no word of a lie, it was almost like this concert that he would put a harmonica on, he would strum his guitar, and he would make songs up. But he would make me the key character in these songs. Now, you know, we talk about how Troy was walking through the bush and he had his gun and he was shooting at trees, and he'd make all this stuff up. And it used to cheer me up no end. But what it made me realise is, well, Dad was just such a great storyteller. And I think every time I put a harmonica on or play a guitar, I feel like a part of him is absolutely with me.
1: Today it's my conversation with country music star Troy Cassadaly, who's describing his boyhood growing up under the watchful eye of his Maltese grandma. When you'd be there in Sydney, you'd get to spend time with your Nana Cassa. What kind of life had she had?
0: She had a hard life with 13 kids.
1: 13?
0: 13 kids that made it to Australia. She actually had 20 children. 20 kids, no sets of twins, one after the other, a full-on Catholic relationship. So she would have had one on the hip, one at a foot, and one in the belly at all times. And she lost kids through being emaciated, through the war times, through getting infections in milk from the goats that her husband would be selling on the street. There was all this very, very sad stuff that I never knew anything about until I got old enough. I wish I had known this stuff, Sarah, when I had her alive, so I could just give her another big hug and just say, "Hey, listen, what you went through to get my father here and his brothers and sisters was amazing."
1: Did they come to Australia after the war, Troy?
0: Yeah, well, during the war, they had to do a lot of dodging bombs by the Germans and the Italians because Malta was aligned with England. So they were the first port of call for Mussolini to drop bombs. And when the war was sort of almost over, they had a chance to get out of there with this lifeline that Australia threw them. They were looking for more.

0: migrant workers. And they had to send my grandfather over and the eldest son, Uncle Joe, to go over and find work and lodging, which they found in Surry Hills. And then they were able to send back for my nan and the 12 other kids. But this was a three-bedroom, semi-detached house in Surry Hills that they were all crammed into with a cement backyard with lemon trees and herbs growing. And it was like, how do you make that work?
1: So is that still where your nan was when you were a little kid? Is that where you'd visit her in that house?
0: Yeah. And God, to think of the memories she had there, to think of what my nan went through, to think of, I don't know, the battles, the strength of a woman, it just blew my mind.

0: to communicate with me. But I was able to sit and watch her cook, and I was able to sit and watch her roll pastry out to make pastizzis with a milk bottle. You know, this pastry she'd made by hand. And these baked macaronis that she would make that my mum later stole were all made in front of me, you know. And she just had this amazing spirit for someone that had been through what she'd been through.
1: Back in Grafton, your mum formed a new relationship. How did you feel about her new partner?
0: Oh, look, I battled when she was married again and had not such a great relationship with him.
1: There was an incident where you were off with a gun, I think, Troy.
0: Yeah, look, I mean, these were the days when you turned 7 or 8 years old and you got a slug gun for a birthday present, right? This was the norm. And I used to go shooting with my stepdad, with some friends from the railway. And there was one night where the spotlight was out and we were hunting and, you know, it was going to either be a wallaby that we were going to shoot for dinner or some rabbit. And the spotlight sort of shone vaguely in a direction, and it was my turn up on the back of the truck with this loaded little 22 rifle. And out of the side of the spotlight where someone was standing next to me pointing it, I could see my stepfather. And for a minute, I had this loaded rifle pointed at him. And for a minute, I had this thought. If I did this, I wouldn't have to put up with what I was going through. And he'd be out of my life, and I would have my mum to myself again. And now, for a 7 or 8 year old kid to have that fly through their mind, Sarah, is not healthy. But then that split second passed, and I thought of my grandmother in Sydney. I thought of my grandmother in Grafton, and I thought I'd be in that much trouble. I would never see them again. And that was the consequence, I think, of how I was raised, was that the thought came into my mind for a second and it left.
1: But obviously things weren't good and you weren't happy to even have that thought. And your mum suggested that you go and live with your dad for a bit full time in Sydney.
0: Yeah, mum gave me these grown-up decisions and I bloody don't know why. But we're driving along Rushforth Road in South Grafton and she said, "I know you're not happy here. I see the sadness in your face every time you arrive back at this flat from school that we were living at." And my stepfather would say, "Would you stop calling your grandparents' house home? Because this is now your new home." And it used to break my heart because it was never going to be home for me. Mum at that stage was pregnant or either had my beautiful sister Michelle. And she gave me this opportunity to move to Dad. And of course, I was going to say yes. I'm off to Sydney. And my only thoughts about Sydney, I think, with my father was, you know, fun and holidays. But I got down there to a stark reality of, okay, now you're signing up to go to school. You're going to go to St. Peter's School in Surry Hills, and you're going to fit into city life. You couldn't run around barefoot. You couldn't shoot a gun. Couldn't ride your bike down the road. I had this huge adjustment as a country kid. And I pined for the country nearly every couple of weeks. I'd have a breakdown. And then I heard mum and my stepdad had broken up. And I thought, well, that's an invitation to go home. So I rang my mum. It broke Dad's heart, thinking that I didn't want to be down there. But once I'd heard that, I wanted to go back to Grafton. And I distinctly remember my father on the phone talking to mum, saying, "You better come down and get this little fella, because he has not stopped crying since he heard that you and your husband have broken up. And he wants to go home. He misses his grandmother and his grandfather and all his first cousins up there." And mum came down on the train to pick me up. We had the day with mum and dad and me together. And they held my hand going across a level crossing over at Watson's Bay. We went and had fish and chips over there. And I remember for a split second of looking at my mother on my right-hand side and my father and holding their hands and thinking to myself, they may just work this out. But it was just a dream, you know. I was back on the train at Central Station and saying goodbye to Dad again.
1: Did your mum have a place to live after the end of that relationship up in Grafton?
0: She didn't have a place to live straight away, so she was back at Nan's place. She was dealing with a second broken marriage. She was thinking that she was broken. And I know for a fact from the conversations I'd had with mum since that she wasn't in a good place mentally, you know.

0: And she was prepared to give it all up and just go away. Just travel somewhere, fruit pick, get out of Grafton, try and start again. She was so lost. And when I came home, I almost was the excuse she had to stay. But she'd already given Michelle away to her father, which just upset me no end. All I ever wanted was a little sister. And all I ever wanted was to protect her. And I wasn't going to get that chance because she'd already gone with her dad. And Mum and I were pretty much living back at Nan's. It was full circle again. But my Nan thankfully talked my mum into buying this property off our cousin, Tony Barrett, and said, you should buy this property, Ninie. That was her nickname, Ninie. And you can get a loan from the railway, because she just started at the railway as a cook the year or so before. So she could go and get a loan to do this. And she gave me the choice. Once again, you know, do you move to Sydney, Troy? Yeah, I'll move to Sydney. And then she says, do you want me to give up the trains and I want a pension? And then we'll just get a commission home so I can be home all the time with you. Or would you like me to keep working, which I won't see much of you at times, and then we can buy our own house. We can call that ours and no one can kick us out.
1: And is that what you wanted her to do when she gave you that?
0: Yeah.
1: As you say, big choice as a little kid.
0: Another big choice here. I'm 8 years old, you know. Mum, get whatever that means, get a loan, and let's get this place. So she went to the railway credit union, got a loan, and suddenly we moved to this place where there was no first cousins, no Nan and Pop, no street lights, and I was scared as hell. We were living in the middle of 100 acres, and it was quiet, and I was just freaked out. So for the first night, I slept in Mum's bed, and I went, Mum, I'm scared of snakes.
1: Get me back to the city.
0: Get me back into the town, you know. I slept with my slug gun next to the bed in case a snake came in, you know, and all this stuff. But it ended up being a place of great hope and a place of resilience for my mum and I, because we'd call each other the dynamic duo. We're like Batman and Robin, because that's all we had in our life. I yearned for my sister. I yearned for her. And so I always expected her to come home into our life, but it never happened until she was 18. It was a big void in my life.
1: And when you were 10, 11, then turning into a teenager, growing up in that house out in the bush, was there much music?
0: Oh, Sarah, there was music. My mum loved records and loved country music, and she reckons she used to play me quite a bit of that when she was living in Sydney and pregnant with me. So the music was on both sides. My dad, you know, calming me down. Mum, in that house at Halfway Creek, the whole house revolved around the record player, and the vinyl collection grew from 12 vinyls to this beautiful collection of stuff. With every fortnightly pay, if there was any money left over, we'd go straight to Nash Villa in Grafton or Buckley's and we'd buy one vinyl for $5.99 or $4.99.
1: So you were allowed to use that record player as well?
0: Only if I wiped the records down and had to switch it off properly and turn it off at the wall. But, yeah, I was allowed to do it, and it was a great source of entertainment. I mean, it was by that stage when I was at 10 and 11, I decided to nag my mum for a guitar lesson, because my cousins were learning already with this beautiful lady, Leonie Hayes, in town. So the music was starting to grow in me from a very early age.
1: When did you first put a band together, Troy?
0: So I was with my two first cousins, Carl and Jason. Carl played a bit of bass guitar. We all went to guitar lessons together. So we stuck young Jason on the drums, and then Carl got on the bass, and I was in the little art room with the guitar. And that was the first time I'd ever heard music that we were making. And so we were in my Uncle Jerry's shed and playing, you know, Dire Straits for the millionth time. We're doing Sultan's a Swing. And Uncle Jerry came out with the extension cord, and it was like into a power box, and our whole life was run out of this thing. And he said, if I hear this song one more time, it's over. I'm pulling the plug. The extension cord is off. But I did feel like, Sarah, that I was in the middle of something. I can't explain it, but I was in the middle of something I thought was really, really special.
1: Troy Cassadaly is my guest on Conversations on ABC Radio. 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
2: Good morning, Tony Carr with news headlines. US media is reporting that Iran is desperate to make a deal to end tensions in the region. Axios says President Donald Trump has told reporters aboard Air Force One that Iranian officials called a little while ago asking for renewed US military strikes across the country's south to stop. New Zealand's Prime Minister Christopher Luxon says he will engage with Australia and Fiji on the possibility of joining the Ocean of Peace Alliance. The PAC will see the Australian government spend more than $1 billion over a decade on measures against transnational crime, education, health and infrastructure in Fiji. And the Shadow Communications Minister, Sarah Henderson, says it's very concerning Telstra has experienced a secondary outage issue. Telstra says it has reduced a 000 calling error by 90%. The telco says it has seen good success with people immediately retrying 000 calls if they experience issues. ABC News.

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1: On Conversations, my guest is Troy Cassadaly. Troy has been making albums for over 30 years. His music has won ARIAs, Golden Guitars, Deadleys and National Country Music Association of Australia Entertainer Awards. This stellar career in music began from small beginnings when Troy was a teenager at Coots Crossing outside of Grafton. So Troy, you started making music with your cousins and neighbours as a teenager. Did you have a name, the group of you playing together?
2: Yeah, we started out as Southern Comfort.
1: Such a perfect name for three teenagers.
2: And I'll tell you why, because we went to this pub that we played and I think Southern Comfort, the drink, was the sponsor of the night and you got to win these wind cheaters. So we'd won a wind cheater in this little battle of a bands thing. And suddenly that was our band uniform. And I didn't even drink it. But you know, and that was sort of where we started. And anyone that knew us back then in those days, especially in Coots Crossing and those areas around Grafton, are going to have a laugh because that was our name for a little while.
1: Sponsored by.
2: Yes.
1: Performing as. So the music was in you right from the start. What about performing in front of other people? Did you feel like a different Troy on stage?
2: Look, I was really awkward with performing until Leonie Hayes, my guitar teacher, could hear something or see something in me that said I should have a go at doing something solo. And so I didn't realise what she was talking about, but she talked me into doing a solo performance. And I thought to myself, I thought solo, like a guitar solo. And I went home to Mum and I said, oh, Leonie, we're talking at the concert because we used to have an end of year concert at the Baptist Church Hall. And I said to Mum, I think I'm going to be doing a solo performance on guitar. And Mum said, singing? And I said, no, not singing. But that's what Leonie meant, was to me to sing a solo song. So I went back and said, no, guitar. Leonie, I'm not singing in front of anyone. I was really scared. Very, very awkward with even opening my mouth in front of anyone.
1: So what did she say to you to change your mind?
2: She said, Troy, I think you've got to believe in yourself. You've got the ability. Have a go. Don't just run from it. And I'm thinking, oh, I felt like I was being conned. But she had this beautiful way of talking that I trusted her. Always trusted Leonie, you know? And so I thought, all right, whatever. And I picked this song, Maggie, Foster and Allen, right? And our test run gig was at the Clarence River Retirement Village that Leonie took us all along. And I sang Maggie to the old ladies there. And they just thought I was amazing. And I went, what's going on here? I sing this old ditty to these beautiful women. And people, they put on the little cut lunch for us, but that was like the song. And I thought, what's going on? And Leonie said, you know, they really loved you. Now, this is going to be a great sort of pre-concert to our end-of-year concert. You can do it there now. You've got the confidence, you know. And I went, yeah, I guess so, but I don't want people making a fuss. I just don't. I felt very awkward with that. But Leonie Hayes just, I don't know. I had some incredible conversations with her. She used to reflect on me being a sad kid that arrived at her lessons a little bit damaged, you know. And it was losing Nan and Pop, broken marriage. I don't know. She saw something in me that I didn't see. I don't even think my family could extract that out of me because we were all the same, our first cousins. No one wanted to stand out. Whereas Leonie had this, I don't know, this gift. And the cups of tea with her were more important than the guitar lessons.
1: Was singing a way to come to know yourself in a different way, do you think?
2: Yeah, it was a land of discovery, I must say. Leonie said, you can't sing with that much emotion if you haven't felt it. And she said, you've obviously felt stuff. That's why you sing like you sing, you know. And I didn't understand what she was talking about. I do now. But I guess, you know, in order to play the blues, you have to actually have been sad and blue at times. And I had a childhood full of it, you know. But I think there was a way of expressing myself that I didn't know I even could do. And it suddenly grew into something that I think was my escape. I used to hide in it a bit then, you know, which was, and it was a great escape because it made me feel good, but it made other people feel good too, Sarah.
1: So from the retirement village with the cut lunch, the next step, which is such a wonderful start to a country music career, the next step is Tamworth and the talent quests, which are such a big thing in country music. What was your experience?
2: Well, once again, my first trip up there was with Mum and my first cousins, and we looked at the talent quests that year when I was really, really young, but we're never game enough to go in. But I go back the next year with Leonie Hayes and her husband Bob, and they're pushing me into these things, saying, get in there. I had my good friend and their son, Damien Hayes, come and busk with me on the street, just give me a bit of confidence, you know, and it was wonderful to be able to be game enough to do it. And even though I didn't win anything in the first couple of years, I got some really lovely remarks from the judges at Tamworth saying, keep it up. You know, I think you've got something really special. You're very green and you're a bit shy and you're a bit awkward. As an Indigenous kid, you know, I didn't have any confidence. I was told a lot when I was at school that I probably being Indigenous and from a single parent family, it was going to be a rough run, you know. Nothing's much is expected of you, so just get on with it. So I got on with it, but I don't know, I found something in Tamworth that gave me some hope. And I don't know whether even know whether now the town knows how much of a saviour it was to me. Grafton was the same. Mm. When I went back and started in covers bands at home, it just gave me hope. That's all I needed.
1: 1 year in Tamworth, you met a man called Brian Young. What did that lead to, that meeting?
2: Well, I'd set my tent up with Damien Hayes, my good friend, on his camping spot, the wrong spot. And he came back and said, can you boys maybe move your tent around about 6 foot over that way? Because then I can actually fit my caravan on my spot. And we all went, I wonder who this bloke is. He seems like a big deal because he had his name written on the side of his four-wheel drive, the Brian Young Show. And we said, yeah, no worries. Can you give us a hand? So instead of taking everything out of the tent, we lifted it up holus bolus with all our crap in it, guitars and everything, and just moved it across with Brian. And then that year I was in Star Maker, and he was actually at the Star Maker finals because he used to look for different talent to go away on the road. And so he spotted me, and then after the finals were happened, and that year Keith Urban won, and he said, look, I think you got something special. Can you come and say good day and do a little bit of an audition in my caravan? This is the same caravan that we had to move our tent for, mind you. So I was like, yeah, righto, whatever. At that stage, I was like, what have I got to lose, you know? So I'm in his caravan, strum the guitar, and they had all the crew who were about to tour them that year watching me. So I played this old Merle Haggard song, and nervous as hell, finished it, and they all went, yeah, he's all right, isn't he? So do you want to come away and we've got this tour that starts in February. And I said, yeah, I guess. He said, well, here's the paperwork. So he got the paperwork together and he said, have a read of this, take it to your mum or whatever and have a look and see what it says. And I said, I'll sign up now. I'm ready, you know. So I signed on the bottom thing and said, I agree, Troy Cassadaly, to go on the road with Brian Young for the entirety of his tour. I read 9 somewhere and I thought, 9 weeks is nothing. What an adventure. And I said, by the way, where are we going? And he said, we're going right through the centre of Australia, up through Alice Springs, Barra Creek, into Papunya, all these remote Indigenous communities. That's where we're going to go. And I thought, how's he going to do all that in 9 weeks? Anyway, I've gotten back to Mum's caravan, or we were staying in a tent at the time. And I said to Mum, here it is. I said, have a read of this. I've just signed up for the Brian Young Show, 9 weeks, going to be awesome. And she's had a good read at the bottom. She goes, you know, this is 9 months, don't you? And I went, what? I'd never been away from Grafton for more than 9 days. But then I was going to go back to Brian and say, I can't do 9 months. What are you talking about? But I'd signed on the bottom line, excited. And I thought, well, I'm in. So next thing I had to do, go back to Grafton, collect my goods and chattels, come back to Tamworth and meet him a month later. I had to bring a swag, had to bring a microphone stand, my own microphone, two guitars, pedals, and a soft bag full of clothes.
1: How old were you, Troy?
2: 20.
1: 20. And you're setting off, as it's revealed, for 9 months throughout Australia. What an experience. What stands out in your mind when you think back to all those different places you went to? What images have stayed with you?
2: Oh, just the people. It was the first time I'd been out on country and met, like, full-on traditional Indigenous people. Where I grew up, we weren't living traditional lives, you know. We were eating kangaroo and eating turtle and, you know, we had what was left of our dialect. But these folks were talking three languages and their fourth language was English. We got to understand that good, the word for good, palya, meant that was like this beautiful word you could say wherever you were going. And here we were in traditional Australia. We got the drill before we went into these communities. Don't go near any of the girls. You've got to really behave yourself out there. Respect the elders. Go and ask the elders if you want to go for a walk somewhere. There was these protocols. And then I was learning. I learned about the skin system in the centre and how when you're born, you're promised to one of two skins to stop interbreeding. All this stuff just overwhelmed me. But I turned 21 at Mutitjulu in Uluru and I had no family. I had no 21st birthday party. Mutitjulu was a dry community, like most of them. And here I was with four little traditional kids and they were teaching me a song in lingo for my 21st birthday party. And that was my present. And I carried that song probably for the rest of my life. Still know it now.
1: Can I get you to sing it?
2: Yeah, it was like,

0: Oh, and when I sing that now, I'm like at that fire. It's like a song line that was given to me of an old Bob Randall song. And couldn't get a better 21st birthday present.
1: Oh wow, I'm so glad you lived up to that signature that you gave him. How incredible. You mentioned that your mum loved country music and this tour was going out to Aboriginal communities. What is it about country that makes it so beloved by First Nation Australians, do you think?
0: Look, I think it's the story, it's the melancholy nature of country music that used to draw myself to the music and all my family back home in Bundjalung and Goombanga country. That was what we loved. The sadder, the better, Sarah. The sadder. I loved it. And I think the Indigenous people saw it as a reflection of what happened when people first came here from other lands. And the sadness and the adversity they faced was a related thing to country music. Like my grandparents being graded as, well, my grandfather was this and my grandmother was a lighter caste. I didn't know any of that. But I didn't know why my grandparents loved country music until I go back and read those letters. And they had their adversity, and the music sang their story.
1: You went on to release your first EP in your 20s, which was a hit. You became a fully fledged country music star yourself, Troy Cassadale. What did your mum think about your success?
0: Oh, look, she was so proud. It took Dad a while to understand that music was a career because he was so old school and so blue collar. But Mum was so proud. And I think that even up to when she passed away, I'd ring her and she'd say, well, where are you playing tonight? I'd say, Busselton, Mum, in Western Australia. She'd say, well, go out there and let them know Troy Cassadale's in town. And I'd always feel awkward when she'd say that because I never would ever do that. But I'd say, Mum, I'll do my best.
1: It's beautiful.
0: That was her pride line. She'd say, whether I was in Dubbo or wherever it was, that was her parting line before she signed off. So the pride was huge.
1: Today I'm with country music star Troy Cassadale, who's talking about his early life in country music. And a heads up, this part of the conversation mentions suicide and self-harm, so please take care when listening. You were performing on cruises when your own kids were young. Tell me about the first time you asked your dad to come along with you.
0: Well, even pre-children, we were offered this cruise, and Laurel was doing radio work in Brizzy. And I asked Mum, Mum said, oh, I'm not getting on any boat. And I asked Dad, and Dad still had this sense of adventure. And he'd been on the Oriana cruise boat or whatever when he was young and single. And I offered it to Dad, and it was some of the best times I'd ever had with my dad. Even though I'd been down there on holidays, went to Luna Park, went to the zoo, this topped all of that.
1: Why, what was special about being on the boat together?
0: Well, we jumped on and we got a cocktail together. This is a grown man now with his father, and I hadn't really had a chance to sit and have a drink with Dad. And we're waiting at the Opera House.

0: us to take off to go on this cruise. And we just started chatting in a different way. And the room they had us in had two double beds in it. So it was like a bloody school camp for my father and I. And we, even after we'd been out and said g'day to all these people, country fans on the boat, we'd go back to our room after dinner and we lay there to be able to talk man to man about my life through Dad's eyes. You know, what happened with him and Mum? What happened the night I was taken? How it affected my father? And suddenly we're having this school camp conversation, laughing and joking and all that stuff. And then it was like it got serious and we could talk about this stuff. And I got to know my dad on this cruise, this first cruise. And each continual one we did, we broke down more barriers than any other time I'd ever spoke to him.
1: Not every man, particularly of that generation of your dad's, would be able to turn up to those sorts of conversations. That's a credit to him that he would go there with you, I think.
0: Oh, it wasn't easy, Sarah. I mean, it took some prying out. And then he started talking about when he first met Mum. And he spoke fondly about Mum, first time I'd ever heard him do that. And he also spoke about taking a little bit of the blame as to why they didn't work. And Mum took blame too. Mum was all up for it. But Dad also said, I took the wrong attitude into my marriage, Troy, and I expected your mum to be someone else. And he said, and I was actually trying to be someone else. And he spoke about the night that Mum left him, you know. And I'm 18 months old. I'm the apple of his eye. It was his firstborn son. He'd been anticipating this baby for 9 months. He was with the love of his life. And then, you know, the night he's working his second job, my mum packs up, jumps into a car, throwing things out the window in such a hurry in this little semi-detached to get home to Grafton before Dad got home. And he said, the night that you got taken from me, he said, I drove around looking for your mother, looking at the places we used to walk you together to see if I could find where she'd gone. Rang all our friends to see where she may have landed, but she clearly wasn't happy and she was on her way to Grafton while Dad drove around the streets of Sydney hollering out my name. Now, you know, it broke my bloody heart to think that's what Dad went through, you know? It painted this perfectly different picture of my father. And it made me realise that he was human. He was flawed like Mum was flawed. But he was never going to let that be an easy throw your arms up in the air and not be a part of my life. He, from that moment on, driving around the streets of Surry Hills in his car looking for me, he decided that he, one way or the other, he's going to be a part of his son's life. And he saw it through to the day he died.
1: You lost your dear dad in 2019, Troy. What happened?
0: Look, he'd suffered a couple of mild strokes and he changed. He just changed. And the conversations we had before he had the second little stroke was that he'd lost his dog. You know, he was living in Bankstown. He was living a humble life. He just didn't sound the same. The loss of his dog was a real good, he's a really good friend. He'd also saved this magpie from out on the road and pretty much had this thing as a secondary pet. And it died too. And he said, you know, I should have read the signs. I don't know why I didn't, but he said, I don't know, Troy, after the bird died and then I lost my dog, he said, I just feel really depressed. You know, that was pretty much when I feel like my dad had left. That ever-loving father that was always up for a joke, always rang with a joke. I went and visited him after his second stroke in Liverpool Hospital. He'd already gone, Sarah. I had the photos that I took with my brother Luke and his wife and kids. I showed the photo to Laurel, my wife, and I went, Dad's pretty crook. She said, that's not your dad. She said, that's not Tony. And I, looking back now, I can't even look at those photos of him anymore because it just felt like Dad had gone. So it was his mum's birthday, 1st of April. He'd been trying to do these exercises where you get up out of the chair and get your leg strength together. And he was feeling like he was just not a part of this world anymore. And I think on this day he was missing his mum and he just got up from his chair, got sick to hell of these dumb exercises, and just went and took his own life in the backyard near his shed. You know, his beloved shed.

0: We had the phone put on so that when I called Marie, I'd say, I'll yell out to Tony. And he'd always tell me what he was fixing. And that shed was like, you know, his world.
1: I'm so sorry, Troy.
0: Oh, it's taken a long while. A lot of counselling, a lot of questions and all that stuff. But listen, anyone listening that's had a family member take their own life will know. My counsellor said, listen, if there was something you're going to say to your dad before he left, what would it be? And I said, look, probably the only thing I ever would have wanted from him that he told me before is that he's proud and that I love him. I don't know. I still struggle with it a bit. I'm at peace with it, but then there's times, sometimes I'm not. And I think it's just being human, you know, just trying to get on with it.
1: Has music helped? Does it help you hold those big feelings, that grief for your dad and your mum?
0: Look, it does. Like I say, when I was a kid and Leonie Hayes was just trying to work out why this kid was so sad, she created I think, a place for me, and so did Mum with the music. It created a place to hide. And I think I went back there, back to what music was to me in the first place. And it was my safe place. Music saves the day again. I wrote a really hard, almost angry record on the back of Dad's death. And this new record is full of mourning again. But it's not to depress everyone. It's just a bit of light to get out of it.
1: As I was going to say, those songs, like the country music you talked about that meant so much to your grandparents and your mum, sometimes the saddest songs are the kindest songs, the sweetest songs. They're the songs that get people through.
0: They're the easiest ones to write. I've got to say, I'm not good at writing happy songs. It's memories, happy memories that cause happy songs. Thank God I've got some happy memories. I know that. But, geez, Sarah, to use music as a remedy, I think we all sometimes do. And whether it's a symphony or whether it's a pop song to get you out of the doldrums just for 2 minutes and 10 seconds of just an escape. I found myself back there again, and you know, I thought I was, after I lost Mum, I went to counselling again. I sprinkled Mum's ashes where she wanted them sprinkled. I did what I had to do. Toughest day of my life. So I just say, music, yeah. Wow, what a way out.
1: And to make this album at your mum's place, that was this bolt hole, this safe place for you and for her, to make it there. And it's houses, they need care. They're like people, they need looking after. How do you spend your time in that house when you're not making music? What do you do to take care of it?
0: Well, I think you go back. You know, that side of the river's my grandmother's country. I go back. I ask for rain if it's dry. I go back to a scarred tree at the back that I just want to let people know that I care. I've come back. It gives me something. I get full of life. I get just the same thing when I hug my wife and kids. I really do. But there's this small part of me that's still a kid back at that house. And I used to have these dreams when I lost Mum that there's this summer wind blowing and it's hot and the house is creaking by itself and it's alone. And I just didn't like that feeling. So when I go back, I'm just about to rent it out to an old couple who like mowing because they're going to love it. But they had me at, I like mowing, you know, just so the house is looked after. It feels like it's alive when I'm there, but I leave and I don't want it to die because everyone else around me has. I get it. I'm at that age. I'm 54, for Christ's sake, you know. People are going to die. Change is going to come. I've got to be ready. And it's hard, but I've got to be ready. And there's still more changes to come. You know, my kids are going to hopefully bring us grandkids one day. You know, that's another change. We've got to, you know, got something to look forward to.
1: I reckon you'll bring those grandkids to that house, hey?
0: I hope I do, you know, and I know that every time I go back there, I don't feel so bad. it's a building thing. But making the record there, I just really felt that it was my place to hide again. But it was also a remedy that I was looking at before I'd even written the songs. The house was the light. Get in the car and go towards that.
1: Troy, it's such an honour to speak with you and hear some of your extraordinary story. Thank you for being my guest on Conversations.
0: Oh, thanks, Sarah. Sorry to put you through that, but
1: no,
0: hey.
1: No. Like the best songs. The best conversations are the big ones. Thank you.
0: Cheers, I appreciate it.
2: Troy Cassadaly is on tour right now. We'll link to the details on the Conversations website. This conversation was made on the lands of the Gadigal, Turrbal and Yagara peoples. The producer was Nicola Harrison and the executive producer was Carmel Rooney. I'm Sarah Kanoski. Thanks for listening.
3: Good afternoon, Tony Carr with ABC News. WA Premier Roger Cook says he hopes BHP can come to a mutually beneficial agreement with the unions to avoid strike action in the Pilbara. Up to 200 workers at BHP's Port Hedland operation are expected to walk off the job for 8 hours next Thursday, following stalled negotiations over pay and conditions. Unions estimate it could cost the mining giant up to $50 million in lost revenue. Mr Cook says he hopes both parties return to the bargaining table.
4: The state government's not in charge of the industrial relations system, but obviously we want people to come to a good agreement, an agreement which provides the workers there with the wages and the conditions that they aspire to, and an outcome which ensures that we've got productive and efficient workplaces.
3: WA Labor's candidate for the Secret Harbour by-election says she's proud and thankful to be given the opportunity to contest the seat. Georgia Tree joined the Labor Party in 2013 and worked for 9 years as a policy advisor for federal MP Madeleine King. Earlier this week, Paul Papalia announced his resignation from politics, triggering the by-election. Ms Tree says she believes the people of Secret Harbour are best served by Labor.
5: What is important is having someone from this community in the room where decisions are made. Voting for a minor party will not get someone in the room for this government that is going to be in government for at least 3 more years, if not 10 more.
3: Telstra's chief financial officer says the telco has implemented a solution to a secondary outage issue overnight. Some people received an error calling 000, which the telco says was the consequence of the same software defect identified yesterday. 639 welfare checks have been completed since the start of the outage that impacted telecommunications, transport and payment services across the country. CFO Michael Acklin has again apologised to customers and says they're continuing to make good progress.
6: Now, mobile networks are complex and we will continue to work through further changes to ensure we have the most robust solution, but customers can feel confident in calling 000. Our backup systems and welfare check process remains in place, of course, and we have not needed to complete a welfare check since that solution was put in place.
3: The telecommunications industry ombudsman, Cynthia Gabert, says she's exceptionally disappointed to be in the situation again following last year's Optus outage.
7: We are talking about essential services and critical and essential infrastructure, and people need to know it's going to work. So I'm looking forward to seeing the outcomes, as I said, of those investigations and working out what are the settings that need to be tightened to ensure people can rely on their telco.
3: US President Donald Trump says he has hit Iran very hard following attacks on 3 cargo vessels in the Strait of Hormuz this week. Iran's Revolutionary Guards say they've launched strikes on US bases in Kuwait and Bahrain in retaliation for the American attack, which state media says has killed at least one person. Tehran is warning it will extend its response to other American bases in the Middle East should Washington strike again. Speaking to reporters on board Air Force One, Mr. Trump says the US has already won the war militarily.
8: And I say we hit them 20 to 1. Every time they hit us, we're going to hit them 20. And we did it last night. They did a little something today, but it was really retribution for last night. And when they hit, we hit back much harder.
3: Meanwhile, Donald Trump has announced that he will remove Syria from an American list of countries that sponsor terrorism after nearly 5 decades. Mr. Trump informed Syria's leader Ahmed al-Sharia of his decision on the sidelines of the NATO summit in Turkey. The US Congress, which will now conduct a 45-day review before the decision can take effect. Tasmanian authorities say Neil the Seal appears to have left his resting spot near Hobart after spending several weeks there. Ronnie Fletcher has

0: the story.
1: The 1,000-kilogram elephant seal has spent the past few weeks at Seven Mile Beach in southern Tasmania as part of his regular return to land to molt. Neil has become a global internet sensation as videos of him crushing road signs and fences have gone viral. The Department of Natural Resources and Environment is calling on members of the public to get in touch if Neil is spotted in another location. The department is also reminding people to stay at least 20 metres away from him.
0: WA's weather: showers southwest of a line from Mandurah to Albany, extending to southwest of a line, Durian Bay to Bremer Bay during the afternoon and evening. In Perth, mostly sunny this afternoon with medium chance of showers late this afternoon and this evening, a forecast top of 21. Tomorrow, a shower or two, 21, mostly sunny on Saturday, 19. Currently in Perth, it's 21.4.
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3: Hello there and a happy Thursday afternoon to you. Great to have you along. Today you're going to take a close look at what's called a hydro harvester. Basically, it sucks water out of the atmosphere and then stores it in a big container. And the water can be used for so many different things. You can drink it and it can be used for agricultural businesses, so on your farm to feed livestock or grow crops. We'll take a look at that shortly. And you'll also meet a 24-year-old Murawari woman who is on her way to becoming the first Aboriginal female wool broker. That's to come. Six past 12 here on the Country Hour. First up today, plant-based food trends seem to be on the way out due to a range of different reasons, including the fact protein trends have become more prominent in social media. In the last decade or so, there was a boom in plant-based food alternatives, so things like soy-based burgers and vegan cheese. But food systems expert Mileni Wojevic says she's recently noticed a drop in the number of plant-based options.
4: There appeared to be a rise in interest in plant-based eating from around the years of 2016 to 2019 in terms of there being kind of an explosion of plant-based eateries and offerings. And then we had COVID and it seemed like interest in these foods and these types of eateries dissipated to an extent. But this, of course, intersects with a cost of living crisis as well. So there have been a number of non-plant-based eateries that have also closed down.
5: What are some of the reasons that you're seeing people, you know, moving away from the plant-based options?
4: So I would say there's a confluence of factors. It's not just one thing. Often people will say, oh, it's a cost of living crisis and it's much more expensive to eat plant-based or to eat vegan. I think another factor as well, being talked about, like kind of culturally, the rise in conservative politics and kind of anecdotally on social media as well, the rise of tradwife culture and also the intersections of male identity, masculinity and meat, and also this reverence for eating traditionally or eating food that's natural. And some of this has been fueled by politics overseas, like MAGA, for example, this kind of conservative take around what it means to eat good food and what constitutes as good food. And so we see a rise in people turning to things like the carnivore diet or moving away from things like seed oils in favor of something more natural like beef tallow as a way to cook food or flavor food. And then another factor is also public health concerns around ultra-processed foods. And so plant-based meats have been a bit of a spectacle in this space in terms of their perceived health benefits. However, often it's the sodium content that's looked at as a kind of unhealthy aspect of plant-based alternatives to meat. But this is based on plant-based alternatives being a shelf-ready product, like ready to eat. And it's not fair to compare that to the salt content of, let's say, raw meat, which then is salted within a domestic environment. It's much harder to capture the data around how much salt people are adding to their beef or to their chicken when they cook it at home. But it's much easier to capture the data on the sodium content of prepared plant-based meats that are available. I think all of those factors coming together are really impacting the diversity of plant-based offerings.
5: Things like the rise of the manosphere, so to speak, can you link, you know, that to, yeah, this decrease in plant-based food?
4: Yeah, I mean, there's been plenty of studies and observations around the ways in which, like, meat in particular is linked to masculine identities and how the

0: is a form of, performing masculinity and strength. And also we have this kind of thing happening culturally at the moment called protein maxing. So you might notice even on supermarket shelves now, a lot of products now emphasize their protein content and how many grams of protein you can get in a cereal or a nut bar or even bread. You can now buy high protein bread. So we've got this kind of hyperfixation on protein. And of course, for many people, animal source proteins is the easiest way to get that. And people might not have as much understanding or nutritional literacy when it comes to these plant-based alternatives. And there's also been a lot of discourse over many years around soy in particular being a kind of emasculating food in a lot of ways, because it's not like real meat that is, again, linked to these kind of identity politics.
1: So in, I guess, the grand scheme of things, this decrease has been relatively quick. Do you think it can reverse it?
0: From my observations and the research I've done over the years, I think there was a lot of momentum for plant-based meat as it was linked to the climate crisis, so an acknowledgement that reducing meat and dairy intake can have a real impact on environmental incomes and reduce an individual's environmental footprint, particularly in terms of the land use, water use, and pollution that comes from intensive animal agriculture. I think because of the things I mentioned before, like COVID and concerns around public health and also the cost of living crisis, it might be the case that concerns for the climate crisis and our food choices might not be the most salient point that people think about when they make decisions at the supermarket or at a restaurant and cafe.
2: Milena Bojevic is a lecturer in sustainability and environment studies at the University of Technology. She was speaking to Isabella Kelly. And I'm curious to know what food trends are influencing your eating habits and what impact it's having on your health, your well-being. The text number 0448 922 604. Or do you just stick with what you've always known and loved, eating really the same as your parents or your grandparents did, and just ignoring the trends? Let me know. The text 0448 922 604. 11 past 12. Well, when LambX was last held in Adelaide 2 years ago, lamb prices were pretty dismal. Fast forward to this week, where LambX is back on again, and it's a very different story. US-based President of Global Agritrends, Brett Stewart, has returned to Australia for this event, having successfully predicted back in 2024 that lamb prices could reach $10 per kilogram. He says forecasting agricultural markets isn't easy.
3: We always look at the charts and we look back in time and say, oh, of course, we should have seen that coming, or we know this. So myself, my business partner, Simon Quilty, who is based here in Australia, we spend all week, every week, we're trying to analyze politics and exchange rates and demand and put supply together and come up with a forecast. It is phenomenal. And in agriculture, we all get pretty good at forecasting supplies. That's what we all do. Demand? No one can forecast demand. And we're in a spot right now where demand is phenomenal. And, you know, you mentioned my $10 forecast on lambs. I actually missed it. We're about $11.50 right now on those lambs. But if you miss it on the right side, people are pretty forgiving. And so I didn't over forecast it. But the piece, honestly, 2 years ago that we just did not see is how incredibly good global demand for lamb would be right now.
4: Well, that was my next question. What is driving sheep and lamb internationally then?
3: Yeah, it's amazing. It really is. And most proteins are not interchangeable. We look at pork or poultry or some of those other proteins. But with lamb, one that is very closely related is beef. And beef and lamb demand globally is phenomenal. And like I say, it's hard to explain. I can look in America and tell you what some of the consumer trends are. Lamb is having a moment. It's a very small consumed item in America. It's half a kilo per person.
4: But what are we in Australia, about 8 kilos or something like
3: probably.
4: That?
3: Probably. So we're 40 kilos of chicken a year in America. We're half a kilo of lamb. But it is kind of a new wave of demand. It's a new luxury item. It's similar to Wagyu beef. And it's hard to explain how those retail trends shift and consumers shift. But boy, demand for lamb is strong in America and around the world.
4: In America, part of the demand for beef is the turnoff that was seen in America, given they're such a big player in the beef industry. But as you said, they're not a big player when it comes to production of lamb. So there must be different forces at work then when it comes to demand.
3: Yeah, and what it really is,

0: in America, I guess if you distill it down, there's a huge wave chasing protein. Protein is the new buzzword. So you look at these Gen Z, these young guys, they're pouring protein powder on everything they eat right now. Then you've got the even the elderly, and doctors used to say, well, you have high blood pressure, cholesterol, avoid red meat. They're not saying that anymore. They're saying eat high quality, dense protein. The GLP-1 drugs, the weight loss drugs, a lot of those diets are designed around small amounts, high quality protein. And so we're in a spot where every generational group in America is chasing high quality protein at the same time.
1: You're American. I had some friends come over from Canada a long time ago, and I grew up on a sheep and cattle place, and my mother asked them, what would you, is there anything you don't eat? And they said, oh, we eat everything. We just don't eat weird meats like crocodile or kangaroo or lamb or something like that. Mum sort of pulled the lamb roast out of the oven and thought, okay, we're having steaks. It is, as you say, perhaps something that people are not that au fait with in the States. Are you seeing the demand from perhaps more the people who have moved to the States, or is there genuinely the American who has been in America for a long time also looking for meat, for lamb?
0: Yeah, good question. So we have pockets of real high-density ethnic populations that chase lamb. Middle Easterners, a lot of the different ethnic groups really chase lamb. But think about this, Cassie. I had a friend who went to a wedding recently, and it was kind of a high-shelf, white tablecloth kind of wedding event. And his comment was the two meal options were salmon or lamb. Now, in America, that's pretty unique, right? Like, yeah. I'm saying half a kilo per capita, but at a really nice wedding, your options were salmon or lamb. And I thought, that's interesting.
1: What is the mutton story then as well? Is that separate to lamb?
0: Yeah, separate, and much less consumption of mutton. You know, if you look at your Australian mutton exports, a lot go to the Middle East, a lot go to a lot of other markets.
1: And so what sort of long-term trends, you've mentioned some of the long-term trends, but what sort of things do you think you want the lamb producers, sheep and lamb producers, to take away from your presentation today?
0: So, yeah, you always look at markets and you say, what's different this time? And that's the key question. I think what's different this time is the new demand. Supply will adjust, right? High prices will spur production, and in a couple of years we'll have heavy production again. But I think what changes is with new demand, I think the price lows in the next cycle will be much higher than the lows in the last cycle, supported by beef. And beef is in a completely unique spot where we're seeing rebuild begin in South America, North America, and Australia all at the same time. And so I guess what I'd say is, in the next downward cycle, I don't think prices will go as low as they were in the past. I think lamb will be very well supported.
2: It's a real moment, isn't it, for lamb, sheep meat and beef. US-based president of Global AgriTrends, Brett Stewart. He was speaking to Cassie Huff at LambX, which is underway this week in Adelaide. This on the text from Ben, plant-based foods, Check the ingredient list. It's frankenfood. No thanks. It's time everyone grew up a bit. The lefty message is not working anymore. Well, he didn't jump on the plant-based trend, did he? Let me know what you are doing at your place. Sticking to lamb and beef or trying something different, branching out a bit. The text is 0448 922 604 18 past 12.
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4: 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Demand is through the charts. 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
2: Well, Geraldton-based Wadjuri man Kurt McIntosh will also feature on this Sunday's Landline program. Leadership wasn't something he actively sought, but today he finds himself in the thick of it, navigating between boardrooms and time on country, helping to forge a stronger future for his people. His journey reflects a new generation of Aboriginal leadership.
5: Wadjuri man Kurt McIntosh never felt interested in being part of board meetings. Working in the mining sector, flying in and flying out, he said he just kept his head down, worked hard and looked after his family.
6: In the past, I'd shy away from anything to do with country or land because of all the arguments and disagreements and the things that go on within, land meetings and stuff. So I just stayed clear.

0: care of it, worked hard, and then kept my head down and looked after my family.
1: But then a moment happened for Kurt that changed his worldview. Whilst waiting at the airport for his next FIFO shift, a book at the bookstore caught Kurt's attention. It was a book by former US President Barack Obama, titled The Audacity of Hope.
0: In that book, it says a lot of things about leadership and how we can't wait for others to make decisions for us. We should be the doers and just do the things, do the hard things. And, you know, like, don't wait around for other people to do the things for you. I'm like, what am I actually doing here? I should be somewhere else, helping people, doing something, like helping the mob. There was a realization that I needed to better myself in a way, like health-wise and mental clarity, so that I could assist and help my not only my children, but the wider community.
1: Soon after, Kurt left the mining industry and went on to work for various Aboriginal organisations and government agencies. Today, he works for one of the largest Aboriginal corporations in Australia.
2: The Wadjuri Yamiji Aboriginal Corporation is one of the biggest corporations, both by size and membership in Australia. So it's got nearly 100,000 square kilometres of determined area and around about 4,000 members of the corporation. So it's quite a sizable corporation.
1: This is Wadjuri Corporation CEO, Gary Patterson.
2: Kurt's a full-time staff member. He's a committee member and he's also a board member. There's a pretty decent workload and responsibility that comes with that. So I take my hat off to him to accept that challenge, because it can be very challenging, particularly as a young person. So at a board level, you know, there can be pretty strong personalities and pretty hot topics to kick around. And so that's a pretty intimidating environment. So we need people like Kurt to help out people like me understand the lay of the land and the different complexities at a land group level as well as at a membership level overall.
1: Kurt says his role isn't easy. Navigating the opinions that come with meetings and decision making is one of the reasons why he never wanted to get involved in the first place.
0: Like a lot of non-Indigenous, probably people don't understand that there's, like, you know, there's sort of like a lateral violence, and people are like, what's lateral violence? So lateral violence is where people within a minority group or community will sort of hate on each other. A lot of people in the community say, oh, we need active champions to go out and do these things for us. And we're not getting younger and rah, rah, rah, all this stuff. But then when the certain young people in our community step up and do things, it's, what are you, a big shot or something? It's like, no, I'm just trying to help.
1: Jamie Strickland is the Deputy CEO of Bundiyara Aboriginal Corporation and says criticism and differing opinions are simply part of the job when you're making decisions on behalf of others.
3: People are always going to say something, whether it's good, bad, or otherwise. And the way I've approached this over many years is, if I'm happy and sure what I'm doing isn't hurting anyone, it's not illegal, and it's actually going to make things

0: Thinking I'm only one small part of a big puzzle. And when things are feeling a little bit rough, you find things that refill your cup, I guess, and then you're able to move back into that space and give it another crack.
1: Marika says there is something that can top up her tank, and it reminds her why she attends meetings.
0: Being out on country is probably the one relief that you get. And once you get out on country, it's kind of like, well, this is why we do it. This is what it's all about.
1: And for Kurt, he feels the same way. Getting back on country puts everything into perspective.
2: If I can look after myself mentally, spiritually, physically, and then get back to country and have connection in country like the elders would have wanted, I feel like I'm continuing the legacy and passing it on to my children.
3: Wadjuri man Kurt McIntosh sharing a bit of his story with the ABC's Chris Lewis. And as I mentioned, if you want to see Kurt's story in full, it's airing on Landline this Sunday, and you can also check it out on iView. 24 past 12. 24-year-old Murawari woman Kayani Gibbs Grambo is on her way to becoming the first Aboriginal female wool broker. She was born and raised in Victoria, but lives in Dubbo in New South Wales now, and says so far finding her place in the wool industry hasn't been easy. But right now she's where she wants to be and is excited about the future.
4: I was born and raised in Ballarat, Victoria, and then at a very young age we moved to Bourke for a few years. Been in Dubbo ever since. My pop's a shearer, so he was pretty much at the farm a lot of the time, you know, taking me and my older sister out there most of the time and, you know, help feeding the sheep and being in the shearing shed and seeing what he does and whatnot. That kind of drew me to go back into wool after a bit of failed attempt at other careers. And, you know, I've just been here ever since, just love it. It's just so simple and it's pretty easy, so.
5: A lot of the time if something's simple or easy, it's just because you're good at it. After you've walked me through what is involved, it's not simple or easy at all. Can you explain what exactly a wool broker does from the farm gate to auction, what their role is?
4: Yeah, so pretty much the bales come from the shearing shed, whatnot. We go off what the classer wants done to it and what the grower wants from it as well. And we just try and sell it to the best of our ability, try and bid the best and try and, you know, get the best quality wool forward and get the best numbers for them just to keep doing what they do.
5: Do you see doors opening for Indigenous people in agriculture, and what have you found in terms of other representation for women in this space, for Aboriginal people in this space, let alone an Aboriginal woman like yourself?
4: Well, it's been a bit of a road. You know, you don't see very familiar faces or anything. Like, you don't see much of your community doing it. Only if you, like, go out to the shearing sheds and, like, you know, see women there and, like, you know, Aboriginal people there. But, yeah, when you're in the brokering, it's a bit different. It's just male-dominant, especially, like, white male-dominant. And it's just a bit hard, but, like, everyone's willing to be by your side, willing to help. Like, I know a few women have done brokering and, you know, they've gone into the sales part of it. Yeah, it's a bit of an eye-opener.
5: Are you the first Aboriginal woman?
4: Yeah, I think I'm definitely would be one of the first and proud to be. Like, it's crazy how so many stereotypes just, like, belittle our communities and stuff, and then you got someone that's actually doing good, that actually wants to do good, out here striving and, you know, being one of the first to actually be my industry.
5: Do you feel like sometimes you have to work harder in some ways, or that it's harder to get those doors to open for you?
4: Yeah, I 100% do, yeah, most of the time, because it feels like, especially like when I was at TAFE, it was just like, oh, I'm a woman, like, going through this, like, that she's going to get a shearer husband and be pregnant and, like, you know, she's only there to do classing when they shear and blah, blah, blah. But, like, for me, it's not the case. I was just doing it just because I love working hard and it's just something I want to do with my life and, you know, get better at it and see more.
5: How important is that representation? How much could it have made a difference for you in terms of finding this pathway maybe sooner, or having someone who can help walk through it with you? How important is that?
4: Well, it would have helped a lot more. Like, I have a lot more support, and just to, like, see it all in, like, simpler terms. It's all so technical, but, like, just to have that extra support to guide you, it would have helped 100 times more. Obviously, wool can't take me everywhere I want, but, like, at least it'll give me the kickstarter to do a lot more than what I didn't think I could do. Definitely want to travel out to clients a lot more and travel around Australia doing what I love. And even, like, just, you know, just traveling to China or, like, Italy and, like, see the little wool mills and, you know, go on, like, little wool trips to England, and especially like experience and touch and feel.

0: all the different wool types and see all the different sheep and how they're grazed and all that stuff. Like, I think it'd just be interesting and give a lot of knowledge to like what I want to do as well.
1: You were saying earlier that people haven't always been completely welcoming or supportive or just encouraging in the way that they could be, but what difference does it make when there is one person in your corner that is helping you open those doors?
0: Makes a massive difference. Like, makes it feel like I'm not a little kid here. Like, it makes me feel like I'm a grown adult actually helping out and like learning new things. Sometimes it's just hard when you're just standing there in the corner and like just doing nothing, but like when someone's a bit more hands-on with me and stuff and like, oh, like what do you think about this, like ask my opinion, it really helps me learn a lot more and like how it's done.
1: What frustration is there, I suppose, that you're breaking new ground here, but is that a frustrating thing to come to terms with?
0: Yeah, sometimes. Sometimes, like, I'm not trying to call anyone out, but there's like a bit of racism here and there. I've just been ignoring it, just doing my own thing, and it's just crazy because I just, try my hardest every time, and it comes out 10 times better than I thought it would be. And even if no one is there supporting me or cheering me on, then don't really care. At least I'm doing what I'm doing.
1: For people who might be interested in agriculture, but they don't see that there are pathways there already. How do you get started if you can't see a clear way in?
0: Definitely do like ag at school. If it's offered at school, just do it. But like, even if more stuff at career days, that would help a lot of people. Especially like, obviously, if you're not grown up in it, you obviously don't know what's out there. Or if you don't know people from it, and if you're not from a country town, like, all those factors. Like, obviously didn't have a pathway if it wasn't for my pop. But I think more information about all this stuff as well. Like, there need to be a lot more exposure, I think, to like all of it, because everyone's crying for workers, and there's just, not enough exposure for the workers to come.
2: I really love hearing stories like that about someone, a young person trying to make their way in whatever industry it might be, and they point out how important it is that there's someone in the room that comes up to them, makes them feel comfortable, asks them their thoughts on whatever industry it is. Be that person in the room that goes up to someone like that. Aspiring wool broker Kyani Gibbs Grambo, who lives in Dubbo in New South Wales, speaking to Lucy Thackeray. And this week it is NAIDOC Week, and the theme this year is 50 Years of Deadly. 12:30 here on the Country Hour. Brianna Shepherd is in the studio with the news headlines. Hello.
3: Hello. The WA Premier says he hopes BHP can come to a mutually beneficial agreement with the unions to avoid strike action in the Pilbara. Up to 200 workers at the miners' Port Hedland operation are expected to walk off the job for 8 hours next Thursday following stalled negotiations over pay and conditions. Unions estimate it could cost the mining giant up to $50 million in lost revenue. Telstra's chief financial officer has defended concerns the company took too long to notify the communications minister about yesterday's widespread network outage. The telco informed the minister's office about 2.5 hours after first detecting an issue. Telstra has since flagged a secondary issue, which saw some people receive an error calling 000 overnight. And the US president says he's hit Iran very hard in response to attacks on three cargo vessels in the Strait of Hormuz this week. Iran's Revolutionary Guards say they've launched strikes on US bases in retaliation, which state media claims killed at least one person. More news coming up on the hour.
2: Brianna, thank you so much for that update. 29 to 1.
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2: Still to come, we're going to take a look at that hydro harvester I mentioned earlier. It stores water taken out of the atmosphere, puts it in a big container. And, I mean, it's got so much potential. It's small scale at this stage, and it's been developed by the University of Newcastle researchers. But it sounds impressive, so stay listening for that. And we'll also head over to Tasmania, where there's been a really strong response to the sale of Tasmania's largest farm to a UK forestry investor. First, though, let's head off to the Bureau of Meteorology. Caroline Crowe is with you. How are conditions across northern and eastern parts, Caroline?
5: Yeah, good afternoon, Belle. Very quiet over northern and eastern parts through the forecast period, Belle. Generally, through northern parts of the state, we've got east-southeasterly winds for the next week, really. And then sort of those remaining northern and eastern parts are east-northeasterly winds. Mostly sunny conditions over the next couple of days, where there was a little bit of low cloud that was lingering around the western part of the Pilbara today, particularly over Onslow. It was pretty low cloud and might have been in some fog around as well.

0: So we might see some fog in western parts of the Pilbara and western Gascoyne coming into Friday morning and then through some southern parts of that area as well. So southern parts of the Gascoyne getting into sort of central and southern parts of the Goldfields and even into the Eucla and far south of the South Interior coming into Saturday and Sunday. That's under the ridge with those light winds and clear skies, Belle. And then additional to that, just some light showers potentially getting into the coastal parts of the Eucla coming into Friday and Saturday, or for the rest of the week, with just the onshore southwesterly winds and onshore winds for that section. But otherwise, generally mostly sunny and clear and typical, I guess, weather conditions for this time of the year, Belle.
1: And then, Caroline, what have you got for the Southwest Land Division?
0: Yeah, so for the Southwest Land Division, no significant cold fronts coming through over the next, pretty much the next week. So there is a line of showers at the moment, which is moving through the far southwest. So it's currently sitting around just Collie, if you draw a line up to the coast, sort of so in between Bunbury and Mandurah, not yet at Collie, but it's approaching Collie and starting to approach Albany as well. The showers are pretty light though in the southern part. Most of it seems to be actually sort of more offshore. We have had just over 10 millimetres in one place in the southwest district, but other locations a lot less than that, and it's quite a skinny line, so they're not widespread showers at all in that line. As we progress through today, looking at sort of it extending that line, moving through to Lancelin, or between Lancelin, Durin Bay through to Bremer Bay by the end of the day, but as it moves inland, it's very light falls. So away from the area at the moment, sort of that Bunbury southwest capes and sort of the west and south coast through that area there. Adjacent parts are looking at less than a millimetre, and as soon as you get a little bit further inland, so Katanning and anywhere through there is less, like half a millimetre. So very light falls out of this line. And then coming into Friday, the remnants of the cold front sort of move through the south, but so showers getting up sort of through up to Geraldton, could see a shower on Friday all the way along the south coast as well. But very light falls outside the south coast, or the south coast, 1 to 3 millimetres. Adjacent parts to that and up to Perth might see a millimetre, but anywhere sort of through, sort of if you draw a line, Geraldton through to Narrogin and across to Israelite Bay is less than half a mil again. So very light falls. And then we've just got, for the rest of the outlook period, is coastal showers along the south coast, and then just that fog potentially through inland parts of the Southwest Land Division moving forward. So very quiet, benign conditions over the next week, Belle. Later on next week, looking ahead, does look as though there could be a front is probably the next main front that's coming through. At this stage, it's looking like a moderate to strongish cold front, typical cold front for winter. So we'll just monitor that and see how it keeps developing or going over the next week.
1: Thanks for taking us through it today, Caroline. Appreciate that. 24 to 1. And in the last 24 hours until 9 o'clock this morning, the only region to get any rain was the southwest of the state. So Chapman Hill had 5, and Jindong and Margaret River had 10 mils in the gauge. We will head to Mount Barker just before the news at 1. Tracy Kilner will be along to go through the cattle market details for you. First, a hydro harvester that stores water taken out of the atmosphere is going to be put to the test at a native seedling nursery at Beverley in WA's Wheatbelt next year. The machine's been created by University of Newcastle researchers who say the water created by the hydro harvester can be used for everything from drinking it to agricultural endeavours. The university's Dr. Priscilla Tremaine says the hydro harvester is best described as an atmospheric water generator.
2: So essentially what that is something that captures the water or the moisture that's naturally occurring in the air. What we've got at the moment is a unit that produces about 1,000 litres of water every day, and it's sitting in a 40-foot shipping container at the moment. So you'd walk up to it and all you see is a nice big shipping container with a tap out the side that fills into a tank and produces 1,000 litres of water every day.
3: Does that mean that you can only use it in really humid or tropical locations if you're getting the water out of the atmosphere?
2: There are alternative atmospheric water generators out there at the moment, and most of them work by cooling the air around us down to get the water to turn from a vapor into a liquid. And so those ones definitely can only work in high humidity tropical environments. Below about 60% humidity, they won't work really at all. The energy consumption is so high. So the difference with the hydro harvester is that rather than cooling air down, we capture the water that's in the air on small little particles that act like a sponge and soak up the moisture in the air. And because we concentrate it, we can then extract it from these particles. So we can work down to maybe 10% humidity in the air, so much lower. So dry regions that actually need water, we can use our hydro harvester technology.
3: And the water that you get, what is that suitable for?
2: So there's a wide range of applications. So the water that actually comes out directly from the unit is essentially distilled water. So if you want to use distilled water for an application, we've got that. If you want to use it for drinking, we can mineralize it just to add sort of the calciums and the magnesiums that you need in it to drink the water. Or you can use it directly for agriculture. There's applications in renewable fuels generation. There's a very wide range of the uses of the water that comes out of the unit.
3: So essentially it's a pure product that you're getting, yeah, straight out of the atmosphere. That's incredible.
2: Yes, that's it. It's a very, very exciting because there's actually a lot of water just naturally occurring in the air. I think it's about 12.9 trillion tons of water exists in the atmosphere at any one time. I think that's enough water to fill Sydney Harbour 26,000 times.
3: I was wondering if there was flow-on effects of you taking that out of the atmosphere. Does it have an impact somewhere else? But, I mean, that's a lot of water.
2: That's it. So essentially, there's probably not enough hydro harvesters you can put on the earth to make an effect on sort of weather systems. Because if you think about how rain and weather systems actually occur, they occur over hundreds of thousands of kilometres and require a lot of changes in wind and uplift and cloud formation. And so the localised position where you're putting a hydro harvester, we're basically a drop in the ocean in terms of what you would be taking out of the air.
3: The plant that you've got at the moment, the hydro harvester, you said it's capable of producing 1,000 litres per day.
2: Yes.
3: Is that scalable, though, so it can have commercial application or, you know, have genuine use in remote areas so that it is essentially making more water?
2: Yeah, so this first unit that we made was essentially a proof of concept to show that, okay, yes, we can produce 1,000 litres a day in the dry environments that we really are going to need the water. So the next phase of what we're looking to do after this project is scale it up to a 10,000 litre a day unit. So then that's actually a scale of water that can be used for larger applications, because 1,000 litres a day is a sizable amount of water, but it's not really going to make a difference if you've got large sort of stocking or agriculture scenarios or even larger communities that you need to provide water to.
3: And the university has received its second grant from the federal government under the Future Drought Funding Initiative, and you've received $1.9 million from this round. What will that money be used for? Is that the scaling up or is this more sort of demonstration sites?
2: So this is more the demonstration of the tech in the dry environments and an actual application. So what the funds are going to be put towards is modifying the current unit we've got for remote operation, then the actual deployment of it to an Indigenous landholders site in Beverley, WA. So I think that's about 2 hours east of Perth, where we're going to deploy the unit and use the water that comes off of it for native seed production and also land rehydration activities on his site. So essentially trying to look at a case study of using it for these applications and seeing basically the benefits, how it would work, and seeing how we could deploy more of these pilots in the dry areas that we've got all over Australia.
3: Do you see this eventually moving to a commercial application? If I'm

0: I'm a grazier, and I've got land that I can't use because there's no water available to stock in that area. Is this a realistic option that eventually one of these could be put in place?
1: Yeah, and I think that's what we're really trying to move towards now with demonstrating this sort of in an agricultural sense for growing crops. But one big one is stocking, having access to water in locations where you don't have power or water available. So being able to deploy, say, a 10,000 litre a day unit that can deploy water into, say, a small dam on the site or at different locations on your site that can open up new arable land, essentially. We're trying to make it so that the energy requirement of the unit is essentially a small array of solar panels that would sit directly next to or on top of the shipping container that the unit would come in.
0: So what would be the cost of one of these things, Priscilla, if I'm in the market for a remote water unit?
1: I think that's what we're sort of looking at. We've made one at the moment, and as everyone knows, the first one you make is always the most expensive. So it did cost around $500,000 to make the first unit. The thoughts would be going forward to a commercial application of the hydro harvester, the cost would reduce to half or a quarter of that when we actually start producing more units. The other thoughts were potentially this isn't a capital purchase that someone does. It's a take-off agreement. So you agree to purchase water for a 10-year period at however many dollars per kiloliter that you would take off in that period of time. So that makes the water more accessible.
2: There's some people doing some really interesting research, aren't there? At the University of Newcastle, for example, Research Associate Dr. Priscilla Tremaine speaking to Joe Prendergast about that hydro harvester. 12:15. Administrators have been appointed to an iron ore miner off the Kimberley coast north of Derby. Cockatoo Island Mining, or CIM, is Hong Kong owned and has a mining lease on part of the island. It had shipped some ore out, but operations ceased earlier this year. CIM bought the mine in 2020 out of receivership from Pluton Resources. Korda Mentha was appointed late on Tuesday, and Cockatoo Island Mining creditors have been asked to lodge their interest. Shortly we'll head to Mount Barker for the results of the cattle market. And just a heads up on that, a preview, cattle numbers up about 200 on last week, so a relatively small sale. Tracy Kilner will have the details shortly. First, though, there's been a strong response to the sale of Tasmania's largest farm to a UK forestry investor. The Federal Treasurer has approved the $143 million deal to buy the beef and dairy property vetted by the Foreign Investment Review Board. Larissa Smith has the story.
3: Rushy Lagoon is a 22,000-hectare property in Tasmania's far northeast corner, owned by New Zealand's Pai family since the 90s. With 17 kilometres of Bass Strait frontage, it's running a 3,500-head beef herd and, up until last month, two large dairies. The cows have since been shipped off to Victoria. That's because its new British owners, Gresham House and Aviva Investors, have partnered with the government-backed Clean Energy Finance Corporation to plant half the farm to pine trees for timber production and carbon credits. A move supported by the Australian Forest Products Association, but slammed by Tasmania's peak farming body. Here's Tasfarmers CEO Nathan Cowman.
4: I think what we're really worried about here is that we're going to be losing some seriously productive agricultural land that is ideally suited for dairying, ideally suited for red meat production, and not ideally suited at all for plantation forestry. It's a very windy location, whereas we know that that rainfall and that soil type is ideally suited to dairying. We know that the current operation of the property isn't using a high input, high output model. In fact, it's using a low input, low output model of production. And we think that with the right buyer, the right local buyer, what we actually would have seen is that ground become far more productive and employ far more people for the benefit of the region.
3: But the Clean Energy Finance Corporation disagrees. It's contributing $69 million to the acquisition, half of the purchase price.

0: EFC's head of natural capital is He Chang Sung.
1: This is not a short-term land flip project. This is long-term investment in local jobs, in local environment, and for the benefit of all Australians. There are a myriad of activities that are going to happen across this very diverse landscape, and as a result, it requires a lot of investment.
0: Do you think taxpayer money should be invested in a foreign company when there are other players that were bidding, other Australian players that were bidding for this property?
1: This isn't a story about local ownership versus foreign ownership or agriculture versus forestry. This is where we get the right capital partners to invest in landscapes that are for the benefit of not only that region but for Australia. And in this case, the current property is owned by 100% owned by a foreigner. And so with this transaction, the CEFC is acquiring almost half the asset back.
0: So you don't think you have distorted the market in which there were other bidders vying for Rushy Lagoon who weren't receiving taxpayer money to purchase the site?
1: There is no concessionality or leg up that we are giving to Gresham or anybody else in this acquisition. This land and the current owner has put it up for sale on and off in the market since 2018. And they have canvassed many buyers, and many buyers have had the opportunity to participate in this process. The reason why that they haven't been successful is probably because this land is not, it is not suitable for high agriculture production.
0: But Tasmanian Liberal Senator Richard Colbeck isn't convinced a mass tree plantation is suitable for Rushy Lagoon's location.
2: We should all learn from the mistakes we made with managed investment schemes 20 and 30 years ago, where there are quite a few stranded assets that were planted because of the money, not because it was the right place to grow trees. And so those lessons should be learned as well. And I have to say, I'm very concerned that they haven't been, and we're just going down that same path now, not just here in Tasmania, but also in other parts of the country. I was a sworn minister in the trade portfolio previously. And I know how important foreign investment is, not only to forestry, but to industry across the economy. But it has to be done appropriately, not secretively, not without providing the community with an absolute understanding of what's going on. And as I've said before, it's not appropriate that the government is distorting the agricultural land market to achieve some other alternative aims, which is what they're doing.
3: Tasmanian Liberal Senator Richard Colbeck ending that report about the sale of Tasmania's largest farm to a UK forestry investor. 9 minutes to 1 o'clock. Let's head to the market. And numbers were up in Mount Barker for this morning's cattle sale. 783 was the final tally. So that's up about 200 on last week. And Tracy Kilner has the details for you.
4: Weaner calves again dominated the numbers, as well as an excellent run of heavy cows. The lightweight weaner steers sold to a top of 622, while the heifers sold to 550 cents a kilo. Low numbers of slaughter cattle available, while feeder buyers pushed yearling steers to 572 cents a kilo. Heavy cows eased, selling to 360 cents, while the heavy bulls topped at 346 cents a kilo. The weaner steers weighing over 330 kilos sold at 520 to 574 cents. Weights over 280 kilos returned 530 to 560 cents, while good numbers of lightweight sold from 536 up to 622 cents a kilo. The weaner heifers weighing over 330 kilos sold from 480 to 510 cents. Weights over 280 kilos made 442 to 500 cents, and lightweight sold from 448 up to 550 cents a kilo. Yearling steers made from 536 to 572 cents, while the heifers returned 380 to 488 cents a kilo. Grown heifers weighing under 540 kilos made 380 to 440 cents, and the heavier weights returned 360 up to 400 cents a kilo. Heavyweight cows sold from 300 to 360 cents. Store cows gained, returning 248 to 334 cents. Heavy bulls made from 250 cents for stores up to 346 cents for prime pens, while the lightweight bullies returned 306 to 360 cents a kilo. This has been Tracy Kilner for Meat and Livestock Australia's National Livestock Reporting Service.
3: Thank you so much for that, Tracy. The exact figures 783 head yarded at the cattle sale today. That's up 213 on last week. 7 minutes to one. In some breaking news this afternoon, the ABC understands that former Chief of Staff to Mark McGowan and Roger Cook, Daniel Pastorelli, will be appointed to Cabinet tomorrow. Multiple party sources have confirmed a deal has been struck to put Daniel Pastorelli in the ministry and for Kimberley MP Davina De Anna to become Cabinet Secretary. Now, the issue of who would replace retiring Minister Paul Papalia threatened a split in the party's left faction, but it's understood an agreement has now been reached. Just repeating, the ABC understands former Chief of Staff to Mark McGowan and Roger Cook, Daniel Pastorelli, will be appointed to Cabinet tomorrow. 7 minutes to 1 o'clock. Well, tomorrow we here on the Country Hour are going to be shining the spotlight on a town in the Midwest. Richard Hudson is heading along there, so there is the drum roll, Richard. Where are you off to?
5: We're actually off to Three Springs, so just over 300 kilometres north of Perth. Not just myself, but Joe Prendergast, our Geraldton-based rural reporter. She and I are going to be meeting up there, having a bit of fun. Keen to find out, firstly, how the grain season is shaping up in that area, because every time I read out the rainfall figures, I notice they're getting pretty good rain, so I'm hoping they've got good news. But also because the locals right now are prepping for an annual charity golf day. So it's going to be held on Saturday, and all the funds from that charity day are going to go to free first aid training for people in that broader community. It's something they've been doing for a number of years now, partly because they've got very few paramedics in the area, so they're trying to train people up. We're keen to find out how they're doing that and if they're having some success. But also, you're going to hear from the head of a company called Empire Metals. They're hoping to set up something quite significant in the Three Springs Shire.
6: Yeah, we about 3 years ago, our maiden drill holes hit a titanium ore deposit. We didn't realise at the time we were looking for copper, but it's a giant mineralised system. It's certainly the largest titanium deposit discovered in the planet and hidden underneath fields of wheat right there in plain sight.
5: So make sure you tune in tomorrow. You'll hear more from the general manager of Empire Metals. Plus, we'll really shine the spotlight on Three Springs in the Midwest. It's a chance to just find out what's going on in the area. We'll also get an update. I might remember just before Christmas, there was a pretty serious fire went through Nadine Eva's place. We're hoping to see if she can give us an update as to how things are faring right now. But Belle, before I go, I do have an update. I know you're probably thinking it's going to be an update in the World Cup in football, but nothing has come on my radar. It's not to do with the rugby league either, mainly because I was based in Cairns for 8 years. I barracked for Queensland and they had a loss. No, tonight, this may come as a shock to you, Belle, but in the AFL, first place Frio Dockers face second place Sydney Swans at Perth Stadium. That's the big story. You wouldn't believe it if you're reading The Australian, mind you, not a single article about it. But it's also the Starlight Purple Haze game, so it's a big fundraiser. And since 2003, Frio has raised almost $4 million for the Starlight Children's Foundation. So it helps families of kids who have long stints in hospital. And it certainly is a magnificent celebration, but one thing they're probably a little bit torn about is today marks the significance of something else. Today is July 9, and that happens to be Bon Scott's birthday. So AC/DC's original lead singer, and he would have turned 80 today. And I'm sure it'll be a packed house at tonight's footy game. This classic will get played before the game. It's a song current lead singer Brian Johnson refuses to play out of respect to the late Bon Scott. But anyway, enjoy.

0: And I really think you wouldn't have been expecting that this afternoon. That's what happens when Richard Hudson steps into the studio. The unexpected does happen. Well, a lot of it's predictable, really, isn't it? The football stuff is completely predictable, but I think hearing AC/DC's song this afternoon probably surprised you. Nice, though, wasn't it? Just repeating the news that's just come through, the ABC understands former Chief of Staff to Mark McGowan and Roger Cook, Daniel Pastorelli, is going to be appointed to Cabinet tomorrow. All the details throughout the day on the ABC. Time for the news, 1 o'clock.
1: Good afternoon. Brianna Shepherd with ABC Radio News. The ABC understands former Chief of Staff to Mark McGowan and Roger Cook, Daniel Pastorelli, will be appointed to Cabinet tomorrow. Multiple party sources have confirmed a deal has been struck to put Mr. Pastorelli in the Ministry and for Kimberley MP Davina Deanna to become Cabinet Secretary. The issue of who would replace retiring Minister Paul Papalia threatened a split in the party's left faction, but it's understood an agreement has now been reached. It's expected to be formalised when Labor MPs meet tomorrow. Experts say a planned strike at BHP's Port Hedland operations next week will change the Pilbara's industrial relations landscape. Unions say they provided BHP with the required 5 days' notice, with up to 200 workers set to strike for 8 hours next Thursday. Deputy Head at Curtin University School of Mines, Professor Eric Lilford, says the action may have ripple effects.
2: A strike like this just confirms to those people who are driving automation and the researchers to say, yep, this is one of the reasons we need to have it.
1: The WA Premier says his government is doing what it can to ease pressure on the rental market. It comes as new data from Domain shows the median rent in Perth reached a record high of $750 in the June quarter, an increase of 0.4%. Mr. Cook says the government is working to get more houses on the market.
3: We know that the best solution for increases in rental is increase in supply, making sure we've got the housing stock, which puts a downward pressure on any rental increases. We've spent almost $5 billion now in terms of increasing social and affordable housing.
1: Telstra's chief financial officer has defended concerns the company took too long to notify the communications minister about yesterday's outage. Telstra informed Anika Wells' office about a widespread mobile outage about 2.5 hours after first detecting an issue. The telco since flagged a secondary issue, which saw some people receive an error calling 000 overnight, but Telstra says it has implemented a solution. CFO Mike Lackland says Australians can trust 000 and they take their job seriously.
4: We will always communicate with customers first when we see that there is an issue, and there are certain thresholds as to in terms of when our obligations are to communicate with everyone. As soon as the incident reached that threshold, we communicated within minutes to the minister.
1: An ABC executive has defended the broadcaster's coverage of the Middle East conflict while giving evidence

0: At the Royal Commission on Anti-Semitism and Social Cohesion. Australia's anti-Semitism special envoy Gillian Siegel earlier told the inquiry the Jewish community has concerns about the way public broadcasters report on the Israel-Gaza war. Ms. Siegel argued the broadcaster's coverage of the conflict lacked balance and disproportionately gave voice to anti-Israel perspectives. Council assisting Richard Lancaster put this suggestion to ABC editorial director Gavin Fang.
1: Encompasses complaints from people who think your coverage, that is the ABC's coverage, was either too pro-Israel or too anti-Israel?
2: Yes, over the course of the coverage of the Middle East conflict, it has generally run about 50-50 either way.
0: Overseas, and the US Central Command says it has concluded a second day of airstrikes on Iran. The US military says it struck approximately 90 Iranian military targets, which included air defence systems, coastal surveillance assets, missile and drone storage sites, and military logistics infrastructure. Iranian state media says a firefighter was killed in the attack. Speaking to reporters aboard Air Force One, US President Donald Trump says the attack was an act of retribution.
3: We have many ways we can win. We've already won militarily. They have very little left, and they want to make a deal so badly. They called a little while ago. They want to make a deal so badly. I just don't know if they're worthy of making a deal. I don't know that they're going to honour the deal. That's the problem.
0: In the AFL, West Coast coach Andrew McWalter has paid tribute to veteran Elliot Yeo as he prepares to play his 200th game for the club against the Western Bulldogs. The Eagles traded a second-round draft pick to Brisbane to recruit Yeo in 2013, and he was a key part of their premiership in 2018. McWalter was an assistant coach at Richmond for 10 years before joining the Eagles, and he says planning to play against Yeo was always challenging. Perth's weather, mostly sunny today. Medium chance of showers late this afternoon and evening. A forecast top of 21. It's already above that at 22 degrees. ABC News.
4: Good to be with you on The World Today. I'm Andy Park, coming to you from Gadigal Lands in Sydney. This Thursday, the US-Iran ceasefire appears to be in tatters as strikes resume over the Strait of Hormuz. And Ethiopia, Colombia, Brazil. What about Mareeba, Queensland? The plan to get coffee snobs like us to grow and drink our own.
5: Even in our own country, the market there is huge. And more people are coming to the realisation that Australian coffee is good. Not only good, but it's also clean and green.
4: Australians continue to face disruptions today from a major Telstra network failure, which affected transport, payment systems and millions of mobile phone services. Businesses are counting the cost too, with a second outage adding to the headaches. The incident also affected 000 emergency services. Alexandra Humphreys has the very latest.
6: For a second day running, commuters in Victoria are dealing with the fallout from Telstra's network failure. Danica from East Gippsland has waited hours at Melbourne's Southern Cross station for a replacement bus service to get home.
7: I came from a FIFO from Darwin, so I got no sleep at all, and then found out like this adage, and there was a huge line of wait, and just trying to make it my family for my birthday and my sister's birthday. So unfortunately, it is what it is.
6: Multiple train services ground to a halt when the network went down. V-Line's chief executive William Tiopo says his staff have been working hard to resume services.
8: Well, I can't commit, but we're hoping to get afternoon peak up and running.
6: Preliminary investigations are underway into what caused the outage that impacted telecommunications, transport and payment services across the country. Communications Minister Annika Wells confirmed a second issue affected 000 calls again overnight.
9: That's correct. And Telstra needs to account for how and why that has occurred, because Australians are right to expect that as a baseline service from their telco.
6: Police across several states have been carrying out welfare checks on callers who are unable to reach 000.
9: The call system has been maintained. Australians overwhelmingly are still able to successfully call 000, and Campon arrangements, as you heard from the acting CEO yesterday afternoon, were working. However, you are right. There are instances where the 000 custodian has observed they have not been working, where Telstra has observed they have not been working, and that's where welfare checks are taking place.
6: Annika Wells says federal parliament is considering legislative changes prompted by

0: last year's almost 14-hour Optus outage, in which hundreds of people were unable to call emergency services and which has been linked to two deaths.
1: We have legislation before the Parliament right now that tries to improve consumer standards for telcos.
2: I'm exceptionally disappointed that we're in this situation again as rapidly as we are.
0: Cynthia Gebert is the Telecommunications Industry Ombudsman.
2: You know, we are talking about essential services and critical and essential infrastructure, and people need to know it's going to work. So I'm looking forward to seeing the outcomes, as I said, of those investigations and working out what are the settings that need to be tightened to ensure people can rely on their telco.
0: Ms. Gebert's office has already received a raft of complaints, and she's expecting more in coming days.
2: We are hearing from consumers who have concerns around whether or not the system actually is going to work for them when they need it most.
0: Andrew McKellar is the Chief Executive of the Australian Chamber of Commerce and Industry.
3: It goes beyond inconvenience. So I think for small businesses in particular, they're mobile connectivity to payment systems, this is absolutely vital. So if you have an outage like this, which is occurring during business hours, that's lost sales. So, you know, it really is fundamental, particularly for small business customers.
0: While it's been costly for some, he's primarily concerned the disruption calls into question the reliability of Australia's telecommunications system.
3: And it's not just Telstra, we've seen this right across the network now. Each of the telcos has faced their own issues. We really have to have that surety of reliability of the system. If that's breaking down on a repeated basis, then you know, we've really got to look at how we can address that and provide that greater surety to the community.
0: Telstra could face multi-million dollar fines after the government increased the penalty for outages last year.
4: That's Alexandra Humphreys there. And this afternoon, Telstra's Chief Financial Officer, Michael Ackland, said the company's now completed more than 600 welfare checks. He also defended the company's response.
5: Given that a glitch caused this much chaos, is it a fragile system?
6: I would say it's a complex system. I think it's robust. There is a lot of redundancy, but this was an unfortunate incident.
7: Michael, you detected the fault at 4:30 a.m, but the Communications Minister's office wasn't told until about 7 a.m, after you posted online and briefed reporters. Annika Wells says she should have heard earlier. Did Telstra meet its real-time reporting obligations to ACMA and the emergency services? And why did media potentially come before the minister?
6: So we will always communicate with customers first when we see that there is an issue and there are certain thresholds as to in terms of when our obligations are to communicate with everyone. As soon as the incident reached that threshold, we communicated within minutes to the minister.
4: That's Telstra's Chief Financial Officer, Michael Ackland there. The federal government's anti-Semitism envoy, Gillian Siegel, has told the Royal Commission on Anti-Semitism and Social Cohesion that the ABC and SBS should have independent oversight bodies to ensure impartiality. Ms. Siegel has said her views are based on significant concerns within the Australian Jewish community about an anti-Israel bias in the public broadcaster's coverage of the Middle East. Senior correspondent Barbara Miller is at the commission. She joins me now. Barb, what is the gist of Gillian Siegel's testimony about oversight?
8: Auntie Gillian Siegel has told the commission that Australian Jews have a very strongly held perception that coverage of the war in Gaza has been too prominent, has been too anti-Israeli, and she said that this feeds directly into the rise of anti-Semitism in this country. And her argument is that there should be, in addition to the ABC Ombudsman and the ABC Board, there should be some kind of independent oversight body on top of that, essentially. Let's just hear laying out the nub of that argument.
9: I just don't know how you can think or how they think that they can set the rules, which are their standards, they can review them, which is their internal complaint system. It's an ombudsman, but it's internal, appointed by the board, reporting to the board, and they can mark their own homework. I mean, they are, with respect, judge, counsel, and jury.
8: So quite a strong statement there, and yet shortly after that, Richard Lancaster SC, he's the council assisting, put it to Ms. Siegel that the ombudsman did not report to the news management of the ABC.

0: but to the board, and therefore was not marking her own homework. She agreed with that proposition, but continued to say it was important to have some kind of independent oversight body.
1: And Barb, there was also testimony on a specific example of ABC coverage related to the Middle East. Talk me through that one.
0: Yeah, this was an example from May last year. A UN official had quoted a figure of 14,000 for the number of babies who might die in Gaza in the next 24 hours. Quite a staggering figure, found not to be the case. The UN later clarified those comments. The ABC ran them prominently from the early morning, and her contention was that it took far too long for the ABC to walk back those comments, to issue corrections, and to give prominence to those corrections. You know, she said that that figure should have been treated with more rigor and more skepticism than it had been. And she also talked, Andy, about the definition of anti-Semitism. And she said that the ABC should adopt what's known as the IRA definition. And this would help them, she said, in identifying anti-Semitism and reacting appropriately to it.
1: The ABC is appearing today. The ABC management has released a statement ahead of this inquiry. What's in that statement?
0: The ABC, I would say, has issued, ahead of its appearance here, a pretty strong rejection of any claims of bias in its reporting. It's supported its journalism, as it were. It's also pointed to its systems of identifying breaches. It says there have been 5 breaches identified by the Ombudsman in relation to Middle East coverage. 4 of those were issues of accuracy, as was deemed with the case we've just been talking about the babies in Gaza. 1 was deemed to be breaches of impartiality and responsibility, but the ABC says there have been no breaches found in terms of bias. And the ABC again has stated that it doesn't think it should adopt that IRA definition. It has pointed out that there is a dispute around the definition, which critics say, Andy, can be used to stifle what some say is legitimate criticism and free speech.
1: We'll have to leave it there. Senior correspondent Barbara Miller at the Royal Commission in Sydney. I'm Andy Park. 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Just search for The World Today. Overseas, and the US ceasefire with Iran appears to be in tatters as both sides exchange strikes over the Strait of Hormuz. President Donald Trump says the memorandum of understanding holding the ceasefire together is now void, but he's open to negotiations continuing. Experts believe the conflict will continue beyond the August 17 deadline of the ceasefire agreement, as the key sticking points remain, including control over the crucial international shipping route. Kimberly Price reports.
2: After weeks of a tense and tenuous pause in full-scale fighting, missiles are again flying across the Strait of Hormuz. This time, Iran is hitting US military sites in Middle Eastern countries Bahrain and Kuwait, retaliating for what it says are US strikes on dozens of Iranian sites around the vital shipping route. With every launch, hope for a lasting end to the conflict diminishes. Washington says it's holding Tehran accountable for recent attacks on civilian and commercial ships in the strait. At a NATO summit in Turkey, President Donald Trump savaged Iran's leaders, calling them sick and evil and declaring the ceasefire over.
3: They hit a couple of ships, and so we hit them much harder. When they hit, we hit 10 times harder. You know, we hit much harder than they do. We have a lot better equipment than they do. We may even, somebody asked before, do you think you'll hit them tonight? I said, we might. Yeah, we might. But when they hit, we hit.
2: Despite these declarations, Mr. Trump says peace negotiations will continue, although the president was skeptical whether anything will be achieved. Joseph Votel is a retired 4-star U.S. Army general and former head of the U.S. Central Command.
4: Iran is, at least in my estimation, is pursuing some type of permanent sovereign control over the Straits of Hormuz, and not just trying to establish some level of deterrence.
2: In return, he says the US strikes are a measure to limit Iran's hold on the critical waterway.
4: You know, it's kind of a military targeting to degrade Iran's capability to influence things in the strait. And I think the hope will be that, you know, this will play out in another cycle or maybe a couple here, and then we'll come back to the table.
2: And Joseph Votel believes future negotiations will need to reevaluate the Memorandum of Understanding, the current peace plan in place, which is due to expire on the 17th of August.
4: I think from a U.S. standpoint, I think it's become clear that we need to negotiate a harder, you know, verification-heavy, you know, successor arrangement for this that actually allows us to move forward on the big issues.
2: Jennifer Parker is with the Australian National University Security College.
5: Iran sees control of the Strait of Hormuz as its key leverage. And this is why, as ships have increasingly started to exit the Strait of Hormuz, there's 6,000 seafarers trapped in there, Iran has upped their attacks on ships. And I think that that's going to be a bit that both countries aren't going to be able to agree on.
2: Jennifer Parker doesn't think a ceasefire will be finalised by the August deadline, and the conflict will continue for some time.
5: It probably looks like these lulls with a tit-for-tat retaliation, some strikes on the strait, and then back to negotiations. But I think that will be an extended period. We are seeing some ships get through the strait, but nowhere near the 130 a day that we had been seeing prior to this conflict. We will still see that pressure on the global economy because of the restriction of crude oil and other things going through the Strait of Hormuz.
2: The renewed military strikes have alarmed global leaders. United Nations spokesman Stefan Dujarric is urging for a return to diplomacy.
6: A return to full-scale hostilities would have a catastrophic consequences for the people of the region and for international peace and security and for the global economy as a whole. The Secretary General calls on all parties to exercise maximum restraint, avoid any further escalatory action, and take immediate steps to de-escalate.
2: President Donald Trump is warning that U.S. attacks will, quote, get much worse if Iran's strikes on ships in the Strait of Hormuz continue.
1: Kimberly Price reporting there. Meanwhile, Donald Trump has pledged to give Ukraine the right to produce Patriot interceptor missiles, regarded as one of the world's best air defense systems to defend Kyiv against Russian ballistic missile attack. The move is being interpreted as a powerful sign that Ukraine's latest battle strategy has convinced President Trump, ever the politician, that the Ukrainians could in fact win the war. That strategy, moving the battlefield from Ukraine to deep inside Russian territory, which may just be the turning of the tide of this war in Ukraine's favour. Dr. Matthew Sussex is Associate Professor of Strategic Studies at the Centre for Future Defence and National Security at Deakin University. Welcome to you.
7: Thanks for having me, Andy.
1: The Greeks at Salamis, the Romans in Carthage, Napoleon in Russia, Rommel in Africa, the Russians in Stalingrad, even the Allies in the Pacific, attacking your enemy's supply lines really has got to be one of the oldest tricks in the book. But Ukraine's really doing this now in a new way. How is Ukraine's new drone strategy turning this war?
7: Well, that's absolutely right. Look, in order to really give Vladimir Putin pause about whether he is prepared to continue this war, the Ukrainians had to do three things. First thing they had to do was to make sure they attacked Russian supply lines so that they couldn't advance too much further. They've done that. The second thing they needed to do was to basically kill more Russians and wound more Russians than Ukrainians, because this is a war of attrition, and they've achieved that too. And now finally, what the Ukrainians are doing is to try and put pressure on the Kremlin by making the costs of war come home to ordinary Russians. And this is why they've been striking Russian oil production facilities as far east as Siberia with massive new long-range drones that ultimately have taken 40% of Russia's oil production capability offline. This is something that the Russian President Volodymyr Zelensky refers to as long-range sanctions.
1: That was a really great example of this new drone strategy, that strike on Omsk in western Siberia. You have to understand Omsk is about 2,500 kilometres from what are the present-day front lines in this war, and one of Kyiv's deepest attacks on Russian territory since the full-scale invasion of Ukraine. I mean, how devastating is this for Russia's seemingly superior resources?
7: Well, look, it really is very impactful, not just because

0: really the driving technology behind these new Ukrainian long-range drones is Starlink. How is that key to Ukraine's success?
1: Oh, well, Starlink's vital because it allows Ukrainian drones to navigate by satellite effectively. Now, previously, when Elon Musk took Starlink down for Ukraine, it led to massive reverses on the battlefield. So this is effectively enabling the Ukrainian armed forces to get where they want to get, which is that vital third part of the Ukrainian strategy to really put some pressure on the Kremlin through the people.
0: The thing with coming up with new battle tactics is the enemy tends to come up with their own. Do you think Russia will eventually counter these new mid-range to long-range Ukrainian drone tactics?
1: Yeah, I mean, look, Russia has a fairly sophisticated air defense network, but what they haven't reckoned with is the Ukrainians using a similar mix of drones and missiles that the Russians have been using to effectively attack population centers in Kyiv. Now, it's proven

0: Ukrainians using a similar mix of drones and missiles that the Russians have been using to effectively attack population centers in Kiev. Now, it's proving when targeted against oil production facilities, something that's really, really effective for Ukraine because the Russians simply can't shoot them down. They will develop that ability, but it'll take time and it might take longer than Vladimir Putin really cares to continue the war.
1: Deakin University's Dr. Matthew Sussex, thanks for your time.

0: but it'll take time and it might take longer than Vladimir Putin really cares to continue the war.
1: Deakin University's Dr. Matthew Sussex, thanks for your time.
0: Thank you, Andy.
1: You know, late great food critic A.A. Gill once said that Australians are the great new coffee bores of the world. But for all of Melbourne or Sydney's coffee fetishisation, why don't we drink Aussie-grown beans? We can grow it, and we do. It's even, apparently, not that bad. Sophie Johnson takes a look.
2: There's something big brewing in this year's coffee crop, with harvest underway on the Atherton Tablelands in far north Queensland. The Australian coffee industry is undergoing a wave of expansion, driven by increased consumer demand and interest.
3: Even in our own country, the market there is huge, and more people are coming to the realisation that Australian coffee is good. Not only good, but it's also clean and green.
2: Mareeba grower Rob Jakes has seen a 20% increase in his consumer base year on year for the past 4 years.
3: We were looking at one of the biggest harvests we've ever had, and it's now being confirmed it is the biggest harvest we've ever had. So combination of different factors with the coffee trees that we pruned. It takes 2 years for them to cycle through and create a really good crop, and we cycled through 80% of the farm in those 2 years. And when you get that particular 80% coming online all at once, you get a pretty much double crop what you'd usually get. So it's in its honeymoon period, and it's a great honeymoon this year.
4: And we're looking at a premium quality product that fits a niche.
2: Researchers like Tobias Kretschmar from Southern Cross University are backing this era of growth.
4: Well, we're never going to be mainstream, so we can't ever meet the total demand of Australian coffee, even if we ramped up with maximum potential. What we are looking at is a sustainable intensification. I expect we can expand quite massively with the shift in consumer preferences, but also because we are starting to get competitive in terms of pricing, because global pricings are going up, whereas our pricings are either steady or expecting to go down with the new varieties that we're having. Coffee is currently constrained to the northern rivers, northern New South Wales, southern Queensland area, and there's a large production area in the Atherton Tablelands. We're now going to test whether or not we can grow coffee in Western Australia, but also expand production areas in the established regions. And that would allow coffee to become a bigger product in the Australian coffee industry and market.
2: Right now, Australian-grown coffee makes up less than 1% of national consumption. Mr. Kretschmar has been trialling new coffee varieties to find those best suited for Australian growing conditions. A lot of the interest from emerging growers is largely driven by overproduction in other agricultural crops.
4: One of the key drivers we're realising there is that there's been an overproduction of avocados in Australia. There's too many avocado farmers that are looking to diversify. And traditionally, if you can grow an avocado, it's pretty much the right climate and soil to be growing coffee as well, so that's worth trialing. And similar picture for macadamia, even though while macadamia is still expanding, a lot of the trees are getting very big and people are trying to get rid of one row, well, every second row, and replacing that with an intercrop, and coffee is a good alternative there.
2: Atherton Tablelands coffee grower Jack Murat has been trialing some of the new varieties as he expands overall production.
5: Our nursery is full, so we'll be planting more this year. We planted some more last year. That's our expansion in the near future. We'll be planting last year and this year another 80,000 plants. Excluding that, we have 150,000.
2: He says in the past 5 years, consumers have become more interested in Australian coffee.
5: Of the Australian produced, grown, roasted, consumed coffee, it's less than, I think it's around 0.5% is only Australian. So if we can increase that a couple of percent, we'll be happy. I don't see why we can't. We do have good quality. We do have good production. We do have everything at our doorstep. We don't use harsh chemicals that a lot of other countries have access to. And we don't have diseases and pests that every other producing country have. Yeah, I don't see why we can't. The consumer can't keep expanding and exploring the Australian grown route.
1: Why not? I'm up for it. Atherton Tablelands coffee grower Jack Murat, ending that report by Sophie Johnson and Nick Grimm. And that's all from the World Today team this Thursday. Thanks for your company. Hope you can join me at the same time tomorrow.

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2: Welcome to Statewide Afternoons. Oyez, oyez. Stand before the court of the afternoon radio program and bear witness to proceedings. Slim pickings today, songs for a romantic dinner. We were talking about the kind of crockery and cutlery and napery that is kept in cupboards and only brought out for special occasions. The kind of stuff that might have been stored in Kath and Kim's good room. Music for a romantic dinner. That's your theme for the songs. With the good cutlery and the fancy candles. Get cracking on that. Coming up shortly, Claire Nichols has cast her clear gaze over Holden Shepherd's latest book, which made it to the shortlist of the Premier's Book Awards, which you heard about yesterday. I believe we broke news. It's not something I usually do. I'm not sure if I even felt it. You need to get reading on that list so you can test your literary judgment muscles. Yeah, The Boys is the long-awaited sequel to Invisible Boys. Textual healing is coming up shortly, but not before Brianna Shepherd reads us some news headlines. Go, Bri.
3: Thank you. The ABC understands former Chief of Staff to Mark McGowan and Roger Cook, Daniel Pastorelli, will be appointed to Cabinet tomorrow, replacing Paul Papalia. Multiple party sources have confirmed a deal has been struck to put the first-term MP in the ministry and for Kimberley MP Davina Deanna to become Cabinet Secretary. Communications Minister Anika Wells has welcomed a move from Telstra to introduce an interim solution to address outstanding connectivity issues. Telstra has confirmed it's no longer commissioning welfare checks arising from the network errors due to 000 services returning to normal. The telco says its outage was caused by time synchronisation issues in some of its data centres. And Australian sprint sensation Gout Gout has suffered a severe hamstring injury that will sideline him for the rest of the 2026 season. The 18-year-old injured his left hamstring last night while training in Brisbane with an MRI showing a tear to the muscle. It means Gout will not compete at the World Under 20 Championships in the US next month.
2: Bri, could you stick around for Wheel of Bri?
3: I mean, of course.
2: Thank you.
1: 102.5 ABC Perth. Weather.
2: Wheel of Kenneth Pung doesn't have the same ring to it, does it?
4: No, not really.
2: We'll have to think of something for you.
4: Yeah.
2: Some way of humiliating you, really.
4: Sure. Wouldn't be the first time.
2: Great. How's the weather looking?
4: Yeah, well, let's start in the north. It's nice and sunny again with a ridge directing east to southeasterly winds over much of the north there. And then to the south, we've seen some rain in the southwest corner, just under 10 millimetres in Busselton and close to 13 millimetres in Ashton Downs since 9 o'clock this morning. And more showers possible extending southwest of a line from Durian Bay to Bremer Bay in the afternoon and evening, which includes Perth, which could get some passing showers. We're heading for a mostly sunny top of 21 today and up to 2 millimetres of rain in the evening. And as some clouds roll in, possibly during the footy tonight, that'll stick around overnight, but it'll start to clear up later tomorrow, heading for a cooler top of 19 in Perth after an overnight low of 10. Elsewhere tomorrow, more sun in the north, 31 and sunny for Broome, 25 and sunny for Exmouth. Heading down the coast, partly cloudy in Geraldton, 22 degrees. Shower or two for Bunbury, up to 17. Showers easing in Albany, a top of 15. And showers in Esperance, heading for a top of 17. Don't forget to send us your weather photos to waweather@abc.net.au.
2: Thank you, Kenneth. Wheel of Bri is just one in my series of games that I play with newsreaders to show you that they're not just one-dimensional people. They have hearts. They're capable of fun, even though what I make them do is read a silly song in their newsreaderly voice, and you have to guess what the song is. The tricky thing being it's hard when they don't sing it, and I have realised that the cheesy, we call them cheesy love songs, a lot of them are about Rumpy Pumpy.
3: Yes.
2: And I've tried to steer clear of that today, Bri.
3: Thank you.
2: On your behalf.
3: Thank you.
2: How did we go?
3: Look, it's better than yesterday. Let's put it that way.
2: Let's go. Two, one.
3: I realise the best part of love is the thinnest slice and it don't count for much.
2: Don't.
3: But I'm not letting go. I believe there's still much to believe in. So lift your eyes if you feel you can. Reach for a star and I'll show you a plan. I figured it out. What I needed was someone to show me.
2: Did you figure it?
3: I figured it. I've had troubles with my D's today so far.
2: Mm.
3: Yeah, T's and D's always get me.
2: It's like you glitched out like a little computer.
3: See, I am a computer.
2: See, she goes, there she goes. If you know what that song is, text it in to me. 0437 221025. Wheel of Bri, wherein Brianna Shepherd reads you a cheesy tune. in her fancy voice. Speaking of fancy, as we were, we are talking about the posh things that you had at home that only got dragged out for special occasions. And this person says, no, it is not this person. It is Bernard from Dianella. I never realised I was posh until a primary school friend visited our home in the 60s. We sat down at the table to have a cup of tea and he said, what's that? Pointing to the milk jug on the tablecloth. At his home, they poured milk from a pint bottle when they had a cuppa. Thanks for that, Bernard. Send me your stories about the good stuff at home that only gets dragged out for special occasions. Aboriginal people were once physically beaten or even imprisoned for speaking traditional language. These languages, which were nigh on the verge of extinction, are now openly celebrated, shared and being taught to people from all walks of life. In a moment, you're going to meet Delaray Morrison. She mentors young music artists and teaches people how to sing in language. That's coming up next.
0: You can feel the edge in this one. Fremantle back at Perth Stadium. Sydney coming west. First versus second under Thursday night lights. And after the Dockers' winning run came to an end, all eyes are on the response. Before the bounce, join Ollie Peterson and the Drive Team live from Perth Stadium from 3pm. 102.5 ABC Perth.
2: Delaray Morrison is a Noongar singer-songwriter. She mentors and teaches people of all ages and persuasions how to sing in her Noongar language. Station reporter Ash Davis caught up with Della at one of her workshops at the City of Vincent, where she was teaching people to sing her song, Kala Kort.
5: Kaya, Ngunang Delaray Morrison. Kaya. It's basically about how good it makes us feel when we're invited to family or friends' place for a fire. We've got the kindling and the branches and the leaves and then the smoke that fills the space. How that smoke makes us feel, and it cleanses the area of any negativity. And then we call in the good spirits and we can enjoy our cup of tea with each other around the fire. So that's basically what that means.
6: Now, you had people of all walks of life in this room learning a bit of Noongar language. And the people that I spoke to, some people had sort of learnt a bit of language before, some not. How do you go from having a room of people of all different maybe levels or awareness to then singing in language? What's that process look like?
5: I think it's important to make them feel safe in the space, and that's why I'm very kind of relaxed about how I conduct my workshops, because I like people to come in and sit down and just feel at home and feel relaxed.
6: And so you teach them the meaning of the words before you teach them the tune, is that how you do it?
5: I have no specific way, it's whatever I feel at the time. So sometimes I'll teach a whole song just by saying the words. Sometimes I'll go over and over, I'll play the song over and over. So I kind of read the room first and then I sort of go from there.
6: I know about all the work you do with Boss Arts and some of your mentees I actually caught at an ADOC festival yesterday. So I know that you are teaching lots of young people language. What was your introduction to language like? Were you able to speak it at home?
5: We grew up with very minimal words, like, you know, like anything. We all grew up with the rude words, you know. All of us did. So there was no language. I didn't even know we had a Noongar language. As life went on and, you know, we started to hear more language around the place when people were feeling a bit more confident to speak it, you know, in public. It was about 25 years ago or something like that, maybe 30 years ago, when Carly Farmer at that time, she's Carly Bracknell now, she was speaking language with us at Yiriyarkin, and because she grew up with her Nana, Kathy Aaron, rest in peace, speaking language, and all her elders in Calabarran. And then one day at a huge NAIDOC event in Forest Chase, she was emceeing, and I said, you have to get up and speak in language. She goes, no, sis, I can't. I'm not going to do that. I said, no, you have to. You have to get up there and speak in language. Because the men had just been doing that, but there hadn't been any female speakers. Mm-hmm. And she got up that day, I'll never forget it, and she spoke. She spoke in front of, like, thousands of people in language, and no one had heard a female speak in language like that, a young person like that, other than Nana Kathy Aaron. And everyone's jaw just dropped because of the shame, you know. especially from the stolen generation, and them having, you know, having it belted out of them, as my nan would say, and to get to this point now, 20 years later, where a lot of people are wanting to learn the language, they're seeking it, and we've got more language speakers now, and, you know, people are going to uni to learn language and teach it at their schools and things like that. So it's been a slow process, but to see that unfold over the last 20 years for me has been amazing. Hi, I'm Delaray Morrison, and you're listening to ABC Radio.
6: How did the class go? How did you find it?
7: Fantastic. Beautiful. Beautiful to sing in Noongar language and to experience Della's beautiful leadership and singing.
8: It's a good idea. It's the first time for me attending this. A very interesting cultural initiative, yeah.
9: My name's Alison Zamon. I'm the mayor of the City of Vincent.
6: This is not the first time that you've had Delaray do something like this with the City of Vincent, is it?
9: She's a popular addition to our reconciliation work, and it's been fantastic to have her along at NAIDOC this week. You can see the people who came along really thoroughly enjoyed it. I really enjoyed it too. Ended up with a bit of an earworm at the end. That's very catchy music. A lot of fun. And I think really special for the people who are participating as well.
6: Della, how are you reflecting on 50 years of Deadly, this year's NAIDOC theme?
5: I have actually thought about that. And the only reason I've gone deep on it is because of all the racism that is out there right now. Is just, that's something that I can't even fathom how much racism there is out there at the moment. Like, our students are copying it online, our Boss Arts Creative students who have launched their songs, and the hate is just, like, from adult men, is just, I can't even comprehend. But what makes me think of 50 years of Deadly is the resilience of my people and the resilience of our elders, and how far they've come and what they've passed down to us. All the beautiful, fantastic role models in our community, none of them are full of hate. We acknowledge them. We acknowledge all the hard work that they've done for our mob.

0: Noongar singer-songwriter Delaray Morrison there talking with Ash Davis, and that was her song Carla Quant.
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0: I've given myself the giggles. Penning a debut novel is a major achievement in anyone's eyes, but writing a book that goes on to enjoy critical and commercial success before being adapted for telly is something else. Holden Shepherd experienced all of that after he released Invisible Boys in 2019, a book about three young gay men growing up in regional Western Australia. Recently, he followed up with the much-anticipated sequel, Yeah, the Boys. The characters have grown up and the book explores the challenges of friendship, masculinity and sport. All of my favourite things. Host of the book show on Radio National is Claire Nichols, and she takes a closer look at Holden's latest venture. Hi, Claire. Save me from myself.
4: Hello.
0: Oh, you're on that one. Good
4: Hello.
0: Grief.
4: Hello.
0: Hi. Hi. Holden Shepherd, what a star.
4: Yeah, he really is such a great success story. You know, boy from Geraldton. Always wanted to be a writer, thought he'd be a fantasy writer because he really didn't think there was a story in himself to tell. You know, why would anyone be interested in my life and my experience? Wrote a fantasy novel, no one wanted to publish it. And then, I don't know, it must have occurred to him that actually, you know what, growing up as a gay man in Geraldton is pretty interesting, right?
0: My goodness.
4: Yeah, so that was really what, you know, he wrote this book, Invisible Boys, and it's about three boys growing up in Geraldton, 16 years old, all the three in the closet when the book starts. One kid outed very soon after. The book was a success almost straight away, but it really kind of went on and on. I was really lucky. I got to meet him not long after the first book came out. Went over to his house, met him, met his husband, had a great time, and we talked about him being, you know, this kind of upcoming, emerging debut writer. And I haven't seen him for 6 years. And since then, his life has just changed in extraordinary ways because that book was, it just kept going and going and going, kept selling. Then the TV rights got sold, a TV series got made of it. Holden got to write some of the episodes for this TV series. He's had another couple of books published, The Brink, King of Dirt, which actually has just been shortlisted for a WA Premier's Literary Award this week.
0: Mm-hmm.
4: And then there's this sequel called Yeah, the Boys. I won't make myself choke while I say it. Yeah, the Boys, which is a sequel to Invisible Boys. So he's come back to that first novel again. But it's not like he's had a long break. He has been absolutely pumping out these stories. And really he's become, you know, a kind of chronicler of a type of gay experience in Western Australia. And it's just fabulous for him. I'm so thrilled that he's had this amazing success story.
0: Yeah, it's a pretty unique lens to look at the world.
4: Yeah.
0: How does it pick up from where the first book ended, Claire?
4: So the first book, as I said, we've got, so Invisible Boys, for those who haven't read it, who haven't seen the TV series, we've got these three teenagers in Geraldton. We've got our kind of punky wannabe rockstar guy with a bad attitude. We've got our nerdy Italian Catholic boy who is just trying to please his parents and get A's while, you know, hiding, you know, his who he is. And then we have this other guy called Cade or Hammer, and Cade is your jock, your handsome king of the school, picking on all the boys, teasing them, but secretly having feelings for him that he can never really confront. That book, yeah, totally amazing, finishes. And then this book, this new one, is called Yeah, the Boys, and it picks up 7 years later. So it's really interesting to see where are these three boys, or now men, at 7 years after they've left Gero and they've come to the big smoke of Perth. So our punk with a bad attitude, the rock career didn't work out. You know, he's working at a pub in Northbridge, and he's actually working on an exciting project to set up this new pub on William Street in Northbridge. It's very fun. For everyone listening, it's very fun to read novels set in Western Australia.
0: Oh, my goodness.
4: And this one is, you know, it's in Northbridge where I live. So I could, you know, imagine all these places. It's just so fantastic. So that's what's happening with Charlie. Zeke is sleeping around. He has shaken off those shackles of that Catholic Italian upbringing, and he is being wild and free, but not necessarily very happy. And then the really interesting guy is this guy, Cade. So Cade, or Hammer, the footy player. So Cade has got everything he ever wanted. And what is the ultimate measure of masculinity in Western Australia?
0: Wife and kids.
4: West Coast Eagle, baby.
0: Oh, okay.
4: He is a West Coast Eagle.
0: Okay.
4: He has reached the pinnacle of manhood, and he has still not told anyone,
0: okay,
4: and perhaps not even himself, that he is a gay man. And one of the big inciting incidents in this book is that there's a pride round coming up for the AFL. They've been told they need to wear this, you know, special rainbow jersey. And Cade is furious about this. He doesn't want to be associated with anything to do with pride.
0: Okay.
4: And he mouths off on social media, and you can just imagine what happens then. But I love that Holden's writing a book about gay blokes in Aussie Rules, right? Because this is, we've had, I think in the last 6 months, there's been one gay player come out in the last 6 months and one bisexual player. And this is basically the first time ever in the history of AFL that players have come out as gay or bisexual. This has happened since Holden Shepherd wrote, yeah, The Boys. So when he wrote it, no men had come out. And it's a fascinating case, right? Because statistically, if you look at the numbers, there have got to have been more gay men in Aussie Rules before now, but they haven't come out for various reasons. One of them is probably due to homophobia. But I got to ask Holden Shepherd about this. It was at the big day of books. And this is him talking about why he thinks guys in Aussie Rules might not want to come out ever.
5: We have such a kind of thirst or an appetite for a hero. We want a role model. We want someone to come out and be the poster boy and

0: become an activist. And I think we're putting too much pressure on these guys because they probably don't want that. They probably are. There are Hammers and there are versions of Holden Shepherd who are playing AFL, and they don't want their sexuality to completely define them. I didn't. It's ridiculous because I am now a professional homosexual, right? But but I didn't want it to define me. And I've had to work hard to kind of push back against people's perceptions of me. And they would have to do that times a million because they're being watched and scrutinised all the time. And so I've argued that, you know, we need to take the pressure off them a little bit and maybe imagine that the guy who comes out might want to just say, yes, I'm gay, and can we not really talk about it, and can I just play some footy? Because I care more about a premiership flag than a rainbow flag, and I think that's okay. I think we should let them do that.
1: Claire, I can't imagine what it must be like to inhabit those boots. So how brilliant that Holden Shepherd has written someone for us to imagine.
2: Yeah, it's. I mean, look, these books, Invisible Boys and Yeah, The Boys, they're beautiful to read together. They are, I will, you know, say they are extremely graphic. They are extremely graphic. You might clutch your pearls a little bit. So if you feel like you don't want to read about a lot of gay sex, maybe not for you. I absolutely love them. These books are really fantastic. There is so much heart and passion and energy to them. You will just keep turning the pages. You will care so much for these three boys, these three men. I did ask Holden Shepherd when we were at the Big Day of Books if he might write another one. And it was really funny because he went, and he said, I decided no, but just when you asked me, no one's asked me that. And maybe I need to. So who knows? Maybe I single-handedly will create, have, you know, planted that seed for him to write another one.
1: Literary history.
2: Yeah, definitely. I think we'll be able to say that. I mean, he'll thank me in the
1: next
2: book,
1: Wikipedia
2: no
1: notes, it's going to be a conversation with Claire Nichols prompted it.
2: I doubt it. But, yeah, I think they're really propulsive books, and I think Holden Shepherd is a writer we can be very proud of here in WA. He's just done so incredibly well.
1: Speaking about what else is on that list, because a short list is always a great way to get out to the bookshop and buy stuff that you're pretty much guaranteed you're going to have a good read. Have you made your way through the rest of the list?
2: Do you know what? I have not been looking too closely at the WA Premier's award list. It did come out just in the last couple of days. Tasma Walton is there. Some really fantastic writers are on the list. I really, actually really liked Tasma's book, I Am Nanette Garuk, an excellent novel. But I have been reading my way through the Miles Franklin shortlist, the Australian Literary Prize, because that is going to be announced in about a month's time. So I've just finished reading all six of those, including one set in Perth. You know, I was saying how much I love fiction set in WA. There's a beautiful book by a guy called Sean Wilson, who's a Perth boy. He lives in Melbourne now, you know, sad for him. But he's written this book called You Must Remember This, and it's about a woman with dementia, and it's trying to put you in the shoes of someone with dementia and let you feel what it's like for time to kind of shift from under your feet without even knowing it. It's really cleverly done. It's beautifully told.
1: I feel like I know what that's like, yes.
2: Yeah, and there are scenes on Beaufort Street in Mount Lawley. You know, it's just, it's really, really wonderful. So that is the West Australian fiction I just finished this morning.
1: First occasion I had of that, of I know that street, I know that place, was Cloud Street. It was set in West Leederville, where I spent a goodly amount of my childhood. And, you know, I could see and smell what Tim Winton was describing there. And it was a joy because I don't know what it's like growing up with cobblestones in Victorian England.
2: No, we don't, but we read so much of it. And I am never happier than when I am reading a novel set in WA because, like you say, you can smell it.
1: Yeah.
2: You know, you can feel those places under your feet. And, you know, reading Yeah, The Boys and him writing about pubs on William Street just made me so proud of where I live. And, you know, the fact that great stories can be told about where we live is really wonderful. So reading local fictions.
1: You're a bit young for this, but like back before we had cars with air conditioning in them and hot vinyl seats and seat belts that would burn you, and a trip from Thornley to the beach wherein you would momentarily cool down only to climb back into that sticky car for the hellish 30 or 40 minute drive back to Thornley.
2: Wind down windows, wind them back up again.
1: Yeah, Claire Nichols, Textual Healing. That was a brilliant conversation. Thank you so much.
2: Cheers.

The Cars there with my best friend's girl. After the news, Slim is going to make his final choice on Slim Pickings, the theme of which is songs to have a romantic dinner by songs about places you have dined, the act of dining, maybe romance was on the cards, music to dine by, schmoozy, you know, getting, it's a vibe, it's a mood. Jen says, about 35 years ago, I donated my eggs at a prominent IVF clinic at the time. They collected an extraordinary 28 eggs. I have never wanted to know the success of those eggs. That was always the understanding. I have recently discovered information that my cardiologist has advised first-generation relatives should be made aware of. Jen, I'm sorry to hear that. Jen has done the ancestry DNA test and hasn't received any notifications of maternal matches. I'm hopeful no one will have inherited my dodgy genes, but I'm also a little devastated that the effort to donate my eggs did not achieve my goal of providing a childless couple with a little blessing. I was very unwell after the process. 28 eggs is way too many. And no surprise, I was in a bad way. Jen, maybe just those offspring haven't done a DNA test, if you look at it that way. I don't know. Blessing that they might not have your condition. Coming up after the news, a new exhibition opening tonight. It's dazzling work. I have cast my eyeballs over some of it and found it glorious and beautiful. And I would love you to go and see it and report back to me that you too found it glorious and beautiful. It is the time of the news.

0: news. We're in. Brianna Shepherd's going to read you some news. We'll do another round of Wheel of Brie after 2:30. She reads the words. You have to guess the song. No one did it. Or did you? It's 2 o'clock.
1: Good afternoon, Brianna Shepherd with ABC Radio News. WA Labor's candidate for the Secret Harbour by-election says she's proud and thankful to be given the opportunity to contest the seat. Georgia Tree joined the Labor Party in 2013 and worked for 9 years as a policy advisor for Federal MP Madeleine King. Earlier this week, Paul Papalia announced his resignation from politics, triggering the by-election. Ms Tree says she believes the people of Secret Harbour are best served by Labor.
2: What is important is having someone from this community in the room where decisions are made. Voting for a minor party will not get someone in the room for this government that is going to be in government for at least 3 more years, if not 10 more.
1: The ABC understands former Chief of Staff to Mark McGowan and Roger Cook, Daniel Pastorelli, will be appointed to Cabinet tomorrow, replacing Paul Papalia. Multiple party sources have confirmed a deal has been struck to put the first-term MP in the ministry and for Kimberley MP Davina Diana to become Cabinet Secretary. Papua New Guinea's foreign minister says he is perplexed by China's decision to fire a test intercontinental ballistic missile into the Pacific Ocean. Justin Kachenko says PNG was given 2 hours' notice before the missile, which had the capability of carrying a nuclear warhead, was launched. Mr. Kachenko says Monday's test launch damaged China's influence in the region.
3: I just can't understand the stupidity of it all. For the missile being fired at this time as well, it brings a stronger resolve, I believe, between all our Pacific Island leaders and Australia and New Zealand in this regard. I think you'll see them unite even stronger.
1: Staying overseas, and a fragile push to end the war between the US and Iran has been strained after the US concluded a second day of airstrikes on Iran. President Donald Trump says the US hit Iran very hard after declaring an interim agreement to end the war was over. It follows attacks on 3 cargo vessels in the Strait of Hormuz this week, which Iran has not claimed responsibility for. Mr. Trump says any further fighting will depend on Iran's next move.
4: A lot's dependent on Iran. I mean, they want to help now. You know, it's a little late to the thing. Essentially, there's not that much fighting to be done. But some will depend on Iran. You know, when they had a chance, an opportunity to help, they chose not to. So.
1: Back home, and 6 men have been charged after they allegedly stole a car in the goldfields on Monday night before breaking into a local hotel. Police say the group stole a Toyota Land Cruiser from a worksite in Leonora around 10:45 and drove it south towards Kalgoorlie. It's alleged the group then stole alcohol, cigarettes and cash from a hotel in Kukaini. The police air wing tracked the car through bushland. The men aged 19 to 23 were arrested after fleeing on foot when the car became bogged. They've been charged with several offences, including stealing, burglary and theft of a motor vehicle. A shark alert has been issued for Eagle Bay on Rottnest Island after a whale carcass was reported this morning. The carcass was reported around 11:30 and authorities say it could act as an attractant to nearby sharks. Anyone visiting the area is advised to take additional caution and report any shark sightings to water police. And in sport, Australian sprint sensation Gout Gout has suffered a severe hamstring injury that will sideline him for the rest of the 2026 season. The 18-year-old revealed he injured his left hamstring last night while training in Brisbane. An MRI report has shown a tear to the muscle, meaning he has withdrawn from the remainder of the 2026 campaign and will not compete at the World Under 20 Championships in the US state of Oregon next month. And in the AFL, Eagles coach Andrew McWalter says the club will continue to work with midfielder Harley Reid in a bid to reduce the amount of free kicks he gives away. It's been reported Reid has been responsible for 155 opposition free kicks since his career with West Coast began in 2024, the most of any player since 1965. But McWalter says the number is high, partly because of the responsibility placed on Reid when he entered the AFL.
5: He's also shouldered an incredible load over the last 3 years as a 21-year-old for what he's had to do for our midfield group. He's in a lot of contests, which the whistle's blown a few too many times than we'd like, but we'll keep working with him.
1: Western Australia's weather: showers southwest of a line from Mandurah to Albany, extending to southwest of a line Durian Bay to Bremer Bay during this arvo and evening. In Perth, mostly sunny. Right now in town, it's 22 degrees.
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0: I wonder if that's as surprising to you as it is to me. When you try to put your uneducated finger and your amateur eyeballs over art, there is that sense that you have that you know what you like. And I wonder if we could perhaps try to think about the things that make art beautiful. I think I can see the confidence in the brush marks of the artists, the joy in their choice of colour, their knowledge of when to step away from a piece of work and know it's finished. That's a mystery. Before they muddy it or lose its fine balance in some way. Next, a new exhibition from the artists of the Spinifex Hills Studios. It's gorgeous, and I want you to share it with me.
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0: And your theme, sir?
12: It was romantic dinner dates.
0: Yes.
12: The best music to have on in the background to get a bit of Atmos to set the right vibe.
0: Mm-hmm.
12: And some good suggestions coming in. Anything by Barry White, of course, got a mention from Andrew. My First, My Last, My Everything. That's Amore was the choice for Mara and Busso. Tom Waits, Somewhere Over the Rainbow, was suggested by John. You Raise Me Up by Josh Groban. Ed Sheeran got a couple of mentions here and there. Margaret said, what about Baby It's Cold Outside? The best version done by Dean Martin.
0: Mm-hmm.
12: Eyes of Silver, Wonderful Tonight. No Aphrodisiac Like Loneliness by the Whitlams. Sunday for Tea by Peter and Gordon. And then I was starting to settle on the song Billy Joel, Scenes from an Italian Restaurant, which is a great song. It's a long song, but of course, well, I guess it was romance once, because it's about a couple that, you know, were a great item in high school, and then they went through the difficult years. They got married and went through a harder time. And in this song, they've gathered at a restaurant together to basically look back over what had happened. So I guess it's nice that two people that are no longer together can come together for a chat like that. But I thought maybe it's not as romantic as I thought. So Where did we end up? Well, we have ended up with, I'm pretty good about the mood and the vibe we've set today. It's Come Away With Me by Norah Jones. This was suggested by a couple of people, including John, also Rob and Mary. And basically, it's a nice song. It's got that sort of laid-back melody, that sort of soothing quality about it, that it's not going to be too disruptive at a romantic dinner. But the theme of the song is also about getting away from the noise together, escaping the world, finding a nice place to be with that very special person in your life. So, well, let's let Norah Jones do the talking.

0: This happens every year. That was Come Away With Me, Norah Jones. I forget and then I remember and then I forget and then I remember that today is my wedding anniversary. My husband's so lucky. I'm so low maintenance. He's going out for dinner with his high school mate Gaz tonight. I got takeaway last night. That was my big treat. Work by artists from Spinifex Hill Studios is in national and international collections. A new exhibition in Perth features the work of the studio's artists. Beautiful art for your eyes, and you can have it on your walls too. That's next. This
1: is our city. Across the coast, out to the hills. Place we all call home. 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
0: Any artist will tell you it's not just about the paint on the canvas or the clay on the wheel. Whatever their medium, the relationship between an artist and their work goes well beyond what you see on hanging on a gallery wall or sitting on a plinth in a glass display cabinet. Art is a form of storytelling, of writing history, of speaking for the voiceless, an expression of love and sorrow. I am so happy to introduce you to Ruby Jacara Alderton, who is a printmaker, painter and filmmaker. She's also curator of the exhibition Unwavering, the work of artists from the Spinifex Hills Studio, which is at Form Gallery in Claremont. It's opening tonight. Ruby, thanks for coming in and congratulations.
3: Thank you.
0: Come in nice and close on that for me, Micah. Thank you. Well, tell me about the Spinifex Hills Studio. Can you take me back to a little bit of history of the space and what it's like and who goes there?
3: Yeah, sure. So Spinny is quite a young Aboriginal art centre in maybe the national scheme of things. We are one of the only art centres in the country that's open to any First Nations artists. And the founding members themselves were, I mean, Headland being such a mixing pot of people, created it with that, you know, respecting that and, well, celebrating it really. So we are very lucky. We've got a huge diversity of, people and language groups and art too.
0: And just being able to access space and equipment and materials is an extraordinary thing. And you and I, just before that song ended, we were talking about the zone that you get into when you're being creative, mm-hmm. You know, any kind of creation, I suppose.
3: Absolutely.
0: It's a peaceful place.
3: It sure is. And, you know, we provide not only that, like, peaceful little getaway and moment for healing and conversation. Sometimes it's, you know, nanas having their grandchildren around and intergenerational learning and stuff. But also we as an art centre provide that

0: Where a lot of mob don't know quite well any, it's hard for independent artists to really make a good footing in the world, of course. So we're really lucky to have art centres that are able to do that for us as artists and give us that platform. And
1: Yeah, that, because the hustle is a whole different thing, isn't it? You
0: absolutely.
1: know, and those two things don't, I think, go hand in hand, you know, creating art and hustling. You grew up at your mother's side while she made art. Can you tell me about that?
0: My mum was one of the country's first indigenous printmakers. But she also taught me to paint on bark, but encouraged me to do other stuff as well. Was an incredible environment to be in. She also sat on a lot of state arts boards and national one and sacred sites, and she was an environmentalist and did all kinds of stuff. So I was very lucky to grow up, in the art galleries and seeing collections and my family being in all the state collections and stuff too. So that was a huge privilege to be able to have that.
1: My guest is Ruby Jacara Alderton. She's curated an exhibition called Unwavering. It's going to be on at Form Gallery. It opens tonight. Ruby, how does culture show up in your work?
0: Well, for me, I only really subject-wise paint what my mother taught me, and that's very in the confines of my own family and what I paint and how I paint it and stuff like that. So it's very specific to my home in Arnhem.
1: What's that like? I mean, I was thinking about this just in with regard to copyright issues around art, and that your family clearly has a language, a visual language that you are is it is yours to speak, and you kind of own it. And that struck me as a gorgeous thing, like that it's up to you to be creative within that framework. Like it's like a North Star, like a compass.
0: It's, again, I'm very lucky as an Aboriginal person to have that, that connection, direct connection to my lineage through the story and practice and language and all of that,
1: Not everyone has it.
0: No. It's been a huge eye-opener, not just for me, but for my kids living in Hedland, for them to understand the privilege that they have and come from as well.
1: It's an unbroken line, whereas for so many it has been broken.
0: Absolutely.
1: The work is breathtaking in this exhibition. Dorian Chapman's art is spontaneous and joyful. Gloria's work is extraordinary use of colour and composition. You say these works are an act of grace, not a document of hardship. Can you say more about that, Ruby?
0: Well, for us as arts workers and Indigenous people, we have this, unspoken knowledge of every day and previous things that have happened or what's going on now in people's lives. And we kind of understand that there's a lot of pain under the surface and heartache. And for someone when, Doreen, and she's just such the cheekiest, joyous person, but she's nonverbal and non-hearing. So, when you see her work, it's just her, the most joyous
1: It is.
0: person to be around. And
1: It's her expression.
0: absolutely.
1: Wow. I'm going to read a bit of the biography of artist, hopefully I don't butcher this name, Mulyatanki Mary. She was born at Ninyari near the Canning Stock Route. She walked extensively through this area as a young girl. Following the death of her parents, she and her sisters continued to travel in the desert alone. When her family saw white people for the first time, they hid in a cave. Hers was one of the last families to leave the desert. I feel privileged to be able to see her work. What's it like for you as a young artist?
0: Oh, exactly that. an incredible privilege. You know, I'm again privileged in coming, being able to grow up alongside masters from my own people and having all of that richness and knowledge. And as a student, being with these old girls, you know, is just the utmost pleasure and privilege to experience that and be able to, you know, be around them.
1: For real, I was looking through it today and just going, when I was looking at it, it's so beautiful. The exhibition is on at Form Gallery in Claremont. How long is it running, Ruby?
0: Until the 30th of August.
1: Well done. There's a bit of sign language going on in here. And you're going to be speaking on Saturday. Tell me what you're going to be speaking about.
0: Yeah, just about the show and the artist and our studio and the greater picture of Spinny and what we do.
1: Spinifex Hills Studio in South Headland. It's been going since 2008 when South Headland-based artists Irene Coffin, Max George and members of the Mothers Against Drugs group approached non-profit cultural org Form to request help in facilitating. And this is one of the fruits of that in 2026. Yes. Congratulations to you on curating it. Unwavering is showing at Form Gallery. It's opening tonight. I believe it's sold out. You can catch it all the way through to the 30th of August, and I thoroughly recommend you do. Ruby, thanks for coming in.
0: Thank you.

0: Kate Bush chucking a bit of the good china around there with Babushka. And I can tell you that at Form Gallery, where the Spinifex Hills artists are exhibiting until the 30th of August, there is an art market on Saturday morning. It's a pop-up market between 9 and 12. All the Spinifex Hills studio artists, their work there, you can buy it on unstretched canvas. So that sounds like a really good thing to get in and amongst. Dusty's tracks next.
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4: Oh, and did I unleash a beast last week on you with that Xavier Rudd track? Some of you absolutely hated it. Some of you did love it, and I loved that I got quite a few emails from many of you voicing your concerns about my music taste, but also there were a few that were supportive, and you can always do that at dusty.abc.net.au. I don't think I've got as divisive songs for you today. I've got one coming up from a band that has been releasing music for 50 years, and they have a new album coming out. I will give you the first single off of that, and also we'll start in Perth, a local artist. Her real name, Kim Franklin. She goes by the moniker Blank Instrument. And this song that I've picked today, titled Brand New, it'll be off of an album which is coming out in October this year. But the thing that drew me into this song was not the fact that I do love folk music and I love the warmth and country tingling feeling that you do get from this one, but the fact that Kim's late friend, Julie, who shared the love of music and they bonded over that, left in her will the money to make this album happen. She said, "I believe in you. I've always wanted your music to be heard by the world. Here's some money. Now you go make the music." This one is the first off the forthcoming debut album, Jumping at Ghosts. Let's have a listen to it. It's called Brand New. I don't

Abbott. Blank Instrument. Brand new with that one. Big ups to Kim Franklin. Also, big ups to her friend, late friend, Julie, who dedicated and donated the money for that to be made. Let me know what you think about it. I'm loving the feel-goodness of that track right there. 0437 221025. Let's get into track number two, and it comes from one of the all-time great bands, U2. They have a new song out. It's called Streets of Dream, and it will be on an album that comes out this year, later this year. I'm thinking it's probably going to be about October or September. September is when they actually will celebrate the 50 years of U2. So it could be around.

Around that time, this is going to be the first album in 9 years that we've gotten from the band. We have got a couple of EPs over that time, but not a full body of new music from the Irishman. I'm loving the sound of this one, but you be the judge. Is it up to your U2 standards?

0: U2's new one, Streets of Dreams. I can just see my mother-in-law and father-in-law in America and California, actually. Mike and Mary, shout out to you. They are big U2 fans, so I can imagine they are very excited to get some new U2 music. Are you too? Let me know. 0437 221025. 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
2: The Swans are in town to take on Fremantle tonight in a top of the table clash. 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
3: It's 31 minutes past 2 o'clock. Bree Shepherd joins me for news headlines.
4: Good afternoon. The Premier has announced Georgia Tree will contest the Secret Harbour by-election following the resignation of Paul Papalia. Georgia Tree joined the Labor Party in 2013 and worked for 9 years as a policy advisor for Federal MP Madeleine King. Meanwhile, the ABC understands former Chief of Staff to Mark McGowan and Roger Cook, Daniel Pastorelli, will be appointed to replace Mr Papalia in Cabinet at a special party meeting tomorrow. A fragile push to end the war between the US and Iran has been strained after the US concluded a second day of airstrikes. It follows attacks on three cargo vessels in the Strait of Hormuz this week, which Iran has not claimed responsibility for. And Tasmanian authorities say Neil the Seal appears to have left his resting spot near Hobart after spending several weeks there. The 1,000-kilogram elephant seal has spent the past few weeks at a beach in southern Tasmania as part of his regular return to land to molt. Neil has become a global internet sensation as videos of him crushing road signs and fences have gone viral. Love a bit of Neil the Seal.
3: Oh, he's so good.
4: I know.
3: Yeah, any short video, we're into it. The captions, the opportunity for cute captions is big too. Mm. I forgot to award our winners for last round of Wheel of Brie. Macca got a little bit close. Air Supply, Am I All Out of Love? It's close, Macca. Lost in Love. Air Supply, says another unnamed correspondent. Sue's got it right. She said easy peasy. To you, Suze. And Sandra, a Frio girl in Brisbane, says, Wheel of Brie, hi, Amber. Sadly, I recognise the lyrics to Lost in Love. Brie is going to stick around for another round of Wheel of Brie.
1: 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Weather.
3: Well, Slim will read you the weather.
5: Hello, Amber. A shower or two forecast in Perth with a current temperature of 22.2 degrees. Tomorrow's showers easing 19. Saturday, mostly sunny, 18 degrees. Up in Broome, it's 29. Denham, 25.6. Augusta showers, 18.9. Esperance, partly cloudy right now, and 20.9 degrees.
3: Thank you for that, Slim. Now, understandably, the focus of a preterm baby birth is baby first, mum second, and dad can just linger on the peripherals doing his best to support everyone else. But who supports dads in that situation? Because heavens to Betsy, they need it. You'll meet a young dad whose two sons were both preterm. He is an extraordinary person and he has wisdom to share. That's coming up after with Bree Shepherd. We're in Brianna Shepherd, serious newsreader, seriously reads the lyrics to an unserious song and you have to guess what it is and then you just feel good about yourself. That's the reward, isn't it, Bree?
4: Yeah, and you've started reading out their names, so you even may get a shout out on air.

0: What is that's got to be good, hasn't it? I forgot that that's a good thing.
1: Yeah.
0: Okay, and we're doing it as a team. What am I on? I'm on O's and Yes.
1: O's and Yes.
0: Okay.
1: So you actually start this.
0: 2, 1. Yeah.
1: You have so many relationships in this life. Only one or two will last. You go through all the pain and strife. Then you turn your back and they're gone so fast.
0: Oh, yeah.
1: And they're gone so fast.
0: Yeah, oh.
1: So hold on to the ones who really care. In the end, they'll be the only ones there. And when you get old and start losing your hair, can you tell me who will still care? Can you tell me who will still care?
0: Oh, care. That's tragic. This is not a well-written song, is it?
1: No, like... Yeah, it's terrible.
0: It is
1: terrible. It might be the cheesiest of the cheese yet.
0: Yeah.
1: But I'm so glad that you came in for the O's and the Yes.
0: Yeah. Would it be a Roquefort or would it just be plastic cheese in plastic?
1: Plastic.
0: Plastic cheese. Yeah. Plastic cheese. Okie dokie. Thanks, Bree. See you on the telly. No, not on the telly, just on the wireless. Thank you for your help. See you tomorrow.
1: Face for radio.
0: Face. Lol.
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0: You're about to hear from a dad who spent many months in the neonatal nursery with not one but two children. Cabe Redfern was working in regional WA when his wife Fiona went into labour at just 25 weeks. The couple unexpectedly moved to Perth, where they spent 4.5 months in the NICU to be with baby Archer. Years later, their second baby Harry was also born at just 33 weeks, and they were back in the NICU at King Edward Memorial Hospital. If you want to help support babies like Archer and Harry, you can text the word KNIT, KNIT 20437 221025, and you'll get an auto reply with all the information you need. It's about knitting cardigans and blankets for those tiny babies, but also we're collecting new items like nappies and toiletries. Cabe Redfern's own experiences in the NICU inspired him to become an advocate for other dads, specifically because often the dads and partners come second to mum and bub, but they need support too. Hi, Cabe. Thanks for coming in.
4: Thank you. No, thank you very much for having me. You summed up my life story better than I probably could.
0: Okay, now your first baby Archer was born at 25 weeks.
4: Mm.
0: What was your experience of NICU the first time around?
4: Yeah, like it was a completely new experience, and being a first-time father and parent, I had no idea about babies, let alone an early baby. So coming into a NICU world, which I didn't know existed, was quite daunting and scary. Over time, we came more comfortable with the systems in place and the nursing staff, but at the very beginning, it was a shock to the system, that's for sure. In my previous background in emergency services, I spent 15 years dealing with bad things and coming across bad things. Nothing could have prepared me for this, so I can't imagine for those that have this experience without that backup as well. I don't know how they deal with it.
0: Can you give me an idea of how tiny Archer was and what sort of state he was in when he was born?
4: Absolutely. I'm looking around your desk for something small to give you a reference point, but to give you an idea, Archer was 700 grams, so he was like a Coke bottle in the length of my wristwatch when he was born, and I must say he looked like a little alien and didn't look like a baby to me or how a baby should look from what all the movies say, and he wasn't crying and there was no noise. It was something that I think in your head you anticipate things being quite straightforward. But no, he was a tiny little baby, 700 grams, came out on a little tray. So at the beginning, he had something, he was on a ventilator, which was sponsored by Telethon, so thanks to them. But he was on a jet ventilator, which helped support his lungs. So you're not supposed to be breathing outside of the womb at 24 weeks or 4 months early. So he was hooked up to a number of machines, and I couldn't tell you exactly what they all were because my life was a blur at that point. I wasn't sure whether he was going to survive, and if he did survive, what disability might look like, what our future was going to look like. And it was 2 o'clock in the morning, so we didn't have much notice from the beginning to when he was born.
0: And you moved up from Bunbury, so that was a whole unexpected thing and a layer of complication and having to get organised on top of it whilst in quite a state, I'd imagine, yeah?
4: Yeah, so there's we got given the go-ahead on a Friday night saying that baby's coming, and we drove up. I drove behind the ambulance at a rate or not, so I'm not going to disclose what speed I was driving at, but I kept up with the ambulance to get to Perth, and I parked.

0: on the Clearway, and Subiaco had no knowledge of where to park. Got a ticket the next day. And I booked a hotel for two or three nights thinking that, you know, we should be home and shouldn't be no time. And then as things evolved, we got more aware that this is going to be a long journey. We're going to be here for a significant amount of time. And then what does that look like when your parental leave is only for 3 months and we're likely to stay here for 4 to 5? So how do we manage that financially? And that's something that I was considered as like the father and maybe the breadwinner in this situation. I'm not now, but I was to begin with, and what that looks like and how to provide for your family as well as deal with the trauma of my wife having significant surgery and a new baby that we hadn't named at that point because we didn't know if he was going to survive, and we were really unsure. We know now that we were going to name him anyway, but it took us 6 or 7 days to actually pick a name because we just hadn't really got our head around it. Yeah, you are. You definitely are, so...
1: So tell me, I mean, it makes sense that the mums get a lot of support in that situation. What did you need, perhaps, that you perceived you didn't get that you are now trying to give to other dads?
0: Yeah, perfect. Thank you. 100% right. Mum and baby are the priority in this medical facility, and that's the purpose. And it's Women's and Babies Hospital for a reason. It should be. And I really stress that first before I go into the pathway of fathers, because... that is what is the delivery of the baby is most important, and medically we want to make sure everything's okay. But there's another layer of support that I think should be available for not only just for mothers but for fathers, and that's a psychological support. There's nothing in existence for it. It's all peer-based, which is whoever you meet in the NICU, as in friends you might make. That is the only way you're going to get through this, that you're not recognized as part of the system as a father. It's the patient is the baby and the mum. The mum gets a few sessions at the hospital and then you're discharged. So there's not really an ownership from a psychological point of view. And if you're not driven to address those things, you come home with a fair bit of baggage. So things that I would have loved when I was in the NICU and did have drips and drabs of was that peer support from other fathers. And we had a little dad's group that unofficially we kept running, and that became our little WhatsApp group and Facebook Messenger chat. So when we had a bad day, we had other people to refer to. If I never knew what a blood transfusion might look like, to me it sounds quite serious, but when your baby has 6 or 7 of them and it's your first time having it, then there's a guy that's had one 8 weeks ago and said, oh, it worked really well. My baby improved dramatically after something like that. So it takes the stress and Dr. Google out of the thought processes for things. So peer support would be one. Being part of the health system would be fantastic. You know, if we have a patient ID number as a father, we're then eligible to have support, and the system with the staff that actually want to help fathers can be funded to support fathers as well as mums and bubs. So it's a family approach instead of a singular approach.
1: You had Harry, who was born at 33 weeks, and you were back in the NICU. How different was the experience the second time around?
0: I liken it to, and I hope there's no disrespect to war veterans, but I liken it to we were prepared for war, but we only got a small battle. So with our first child, we had a sliding scale of despair that would change. We'd have one system that would work fantastically, being like, let's say his eyes are great this week, but his lungs would go backwards. So you'd have these little wins, and then he'd go backwards in another way. You could never you didn't really feel like you were getting ahead, and then you got to the end and you're out. Whereas Harry, this time around, we were prepared for this kind of battle, and he was pretty much a smooth sailor. So we were very lucky and very fortunate, because historically boys in the NICU do far worse than ladies. So girls are much stronger. So little baby
1: babies.
0: Girls. Yeah. Yep. Research-based as well. So not pulling that out of my pocket.
1: Don't know why.
0: I don't know why. I can't tell you why, but the research says, yeah, maybe. Yeah, well, it's not the opposite, is it? So when we go into, I think the outcomes are significantly better from like a disability growth, sleeping, developmental point of view, and survivor mortality rate with girl babies. So fingers crossed, if you go into the NICU, pray for a girl, but you can still get through it with a boy, but it's just there's a few more challenges in place.
1: My guest on 102.5 ABC Radio Perth and WA is Kay Redfern, who had not one but two babies go through the NICU, Archer at 25 weeks and Harry at 33 weeks. And he perceived the need perhaps for a more dad-related line of support. And so you're kind of driving that now. Tell me, are you working with other dads going through this?
0: In a way, yes. Yeah. So I'm now part of the Kids Research Institute. So as a part-time agreement with my new employer. I work there, and that's part of the NICU Dads project, which is we've been working for the last 2 years, collecting information from fathers, mothers, and families, and putting that to health providers as to what is workable, feasible, able to be changed. And I think historically, a lot of things wouldn't be able to in the health system, but we've got a brand new hospital that's being built down south that gives us the opportunity to change layouts and buildings. We can provide accommodation for parents which would not normally have been there. So those conversations, especially for regional people or for those that need overnight stays, there's an opportunity there to advocate for that. So part of our research is we're collating this data and we're putting it to something that is tangible and digestible, and then that's on me to deliver that to those that need to hear it.
1: I'm so impressed by you. Tell me about the Dads of NICU podcast that you're involved in.
0: Sure. So the Dads of NICU is run by a very, very lovely person called Matt Bukowski, and he's in Queensland, and he's a father of NICU babies, and he has some life experience to talk to, and I won't speak to that for him, but he has hosted season one of that podcast, and it wasn't something I was aware of at the time when I was in the NICU, and now part of this research has come about, and now everyone in the NICU knows about podcast because I've been hammering it. But we were part of season two, so there was 12 staff members from King Eddie's, as well as lived experience advocates, other fathers, mums, that have put together a series of information sessions for parents that are sitting bedside. They're not allowed to touch their baby, they can't do anything, and instead of staring and scrolling through social media, perhaps they could listen to something that gives them some support. As, oh, I heard that word the other day. That makes more sense. Some relatability there. And then hopefully that opens up a pathway to get some help or to identify that once this NICU journey in the hospital is over, there's still a whole lot of psychological side of things that you need to possibly address. And maybe there's some ways to do that. You can start helping yourself now.
1: What top tips do you have for partners in NICU?
0: Be kind to yourself. So this isn't going to end in 1 week, and you need to be ready for when things. Let's work on the optimistic view that your baby is coming home. Not all babies do, but let's optimistically go with that. And when baby comes home, they're going to need the best parent that you can be, because right now the nursing staff and doctors are looking after them. So you don't need to be there 23 hours out of 24 hours, which was something that we were doing unhealthily for a substantial amount of time. So limit, give yourself a bit of a time frame, some set goals whilst your baby's in hospital, and look after yourself during that journey. Flag whether you're having any feelings that might require some support, and most of the time that support might not be available in the hospital, so where are you going to go for that? Support workers in the hospital may be able to give you a reference point, but you need to laying the foundations. Referrals and GP appointments, things like that take time, and once you're home with the baby, you don't have that time, as you would know as a single mother. It just kind of disappears, doesn't it? So it's good to sort of maybe use the hospital setting as an ability to foundation block to build yourself up before D-Day when baby comes home. So then when you're given lots of new information by doctors and staff in this, how do you make a really good informed decision? You kind of can't. You're kind of whimming it. So maybe you need a support person by your side, not necessarily to make medical advice, but just to make sure that you can be the best person you can be for those decisions. So that would be an ideal thing if there was a peer support worker of that nature that can support someone.
1: Yeah, and they kind of need setting. To collar you as soon as possible.
0: Yeah, for sure.
1: My guest is Cabe Redfern. He's a dad of not one but two tiny babies born in the NICU. And as you can hear, he's been able to kind of map out what might have made things a little easier for him going through that. Cabe, we're asking listeners to knit or donate items for the families of preterm babies or who've just arrived without anything for bub or themselves. Were your little ones decked out in cardigans knitted with love?
0: Yes, they were. We're very fortunate, so thank you to those that are making them. I think Archer was 8 zeros, to give you a size description.
1: No.
0: So clothing for babies that early aren't always able to be fitted for the equipment that they're on. So beanies and socks and things, I note that some of those are on the request list, are fantastic. But when they get a bit bigger to the 4 or 5 zeros, then yeah, they can wear some clothes. I know if people are struggling for ideas, Best and Less, and I'm not affiliated with Best and Less, but they have a premier baby range compared to like your standard Kmart's and et cetera. So you could look that way. If you're looking to donate instead of knitting something and wanted to purchase something, you could look towards those stores. They have something.
1: That's solid advice. Tell me how your sons are doing now.
0: Fantastic. So little man is nearly 5 years old. He's great. He's a little bit smaller than all his friends. He knows he's an early baby. But it's a sign of strength for him, not a sign of weakness. And we were cognizant not to make it a label for him, but it's kind of evolved as part of the follow-up program for neonates, for little babies. They're normally behind at a few different things, so then they have assistance from medical staff along the way, and then they then know that they're probably a little bit different to their friends, and they know have a bit more self-awareness. So he's at that stage now. We were never going to talk to him about it, but it's unavoidable, and now we're turning that into sort of a strength-based focus instead of a negative.
1: What story do you tell him?
0: We just say that you really wanted to see us and you kicked the doors down early.
1: Oh, my goodness.
0: So he's like, yeah, that's because I wanted to play games with you. Yeah, you wanted to play games. That's right. It was a really fun game.
1: That's what he says.
0: What's your wife's name? Fiona.
1: Congratulations to both of you. It sounds like you're doing an absolutely sterling job of it. And thanks for coming in and having a chat. You can get involved by knitting cardigans, blankets or toys for babies like Cabe's boys, Archer and Harry. Those will go into the baby bundles and women's care packs that the social workers at King Eddie's give out. And if you can't knit, as Cabe just advised you, that's okay. You can buy items like nappies, new onesies and toiletries. Text 0437221025 to get the knitting patterns and the list of items they need. Text us the word knit. Cabe Redfern, thank you so much.
0: Anytime. Thanks for having me.
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1: And congratulations to those of you who got the Wheel of Bree right. It was indeed bought by Hanson. Mark in South Perth said, Wheel of Bree answer, bought by Hanson. Sad that I know the answer to an awful song. And AB from Bruce Rock also got it right. Greg in North Beach enjoyed that interview. Thanks for that. When you head overseas, you see plenty of octopus on the menu in Southern Europe, in countries like Italy, Spain, Portugal and Greece. But recently, more and more are being found around the United Kingdom. A strong marine heat wave has formed in the seas around the UK, which the country's weather service says could reach extreme levels this week. The increased heat can trigger mass die-offs among some species, but it can also encourage greater numbers of warm water creatures. Take a listen to this.
5: Brixham in Devon is England's biggest fishing port, and sales of one normally very rare species are booming.
6: Meet one of the UK's new residents, the Mediterranean octopus. Scientists say they are now breeding widely here, something rarely seen before. A likely reason, our warmer seas.
5: Brixham Market sold 103 tonnes of octopus, £500,000 worth, in a single day a few weeks back.
7: Here the prices are low, so there is an opportunity here right now.
5: There are so many octopus, buyers are flying in from Europe.
8: We are planning big volumes. So
7: five containers. One customer, one Spanish customer last week asked for five containers.
6: Five whole shipping containers.
7: Yes. Yeah.
5: But octopus are voracious predators. This one's just caught a lobster. Fishermen say since the octopus bloom began, catches of lobster, crab and scallops have crashed. So why are so many here? Scientists from Plymouth Marine Laboratory are lowering high-tech sensing equipment into the water.
9: We've had octopus blooms before, and they've typically occurred infrequently, but when there's been warmer waters. So we know in that sense it's not unusual. But what we're having now is, because of these marine heat waves being more frequent and lasting longer, the sheer abundance of octopus is enormous.
5: Marine heat waves certainly are becoming more frequent. For the past 18 months, there has always been a marine heat wave somewhere in UK waters, the Met Office says. The hotspots shifting, but the unusual warmth never entirely disappearing.
10: We're expecting these anomalies to become stronger this week and potentially reach 4 to 5 degree anomalies, which means extreme marine heat wave conditions.
5: That can have impacts on us all, potentially keeping nighttime temperatures higher and helping prolong hot weather. It isn't just octopus that are flourishing. Some dolphin species are too, and bluefin tuna. But remember, these changes are evidence of an ecosystem being reshuffled by heat, and we don't yet know what will be lost along the way or how profound the consequences could be.
1: That was an amazing story. Thank you for that to the reporter who put it together. Let's have a little bit of a tune. Here's Steve Harley.

0: Steve Harley and Cockney Rebel there with Come Up and See Me. Di in Bunbury loves that song. She's got it turned up loud. It is an absolute banger. To those of you heading over to your regional programs, thanks for having me this week. I'll be back again tomorrow. We're going to be talking to David Galpalil's son Jidda, tomorrow. And I'm also going to tell you about a citizen science project. I hope you'll join me.
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4: Oh, where are we? Thursday, the 9th day of July, 2026. You're living in the future, kids. It is wonderful to have your company again this afternoon on what is National Day, Durian Fruit Day. Durian. Have you had a durian fruit? I love it when you go to Southeast Asia. There are signs about not taking durian fruit into an elevator or into your unit. But you can buy it everywhere in the markets. I just love it. Also National Sugar Biscuit Day. I like that one a bit more. Or if you're Argentinian today, it's your Independence Day. Hey, I've got something to ask you. What is a great AC/DC riff with Bon Scott? This is my favourite.

0: Aussie rock legend Bon Scott. If he was alive, I mean, chances are he wasn't going to make it to 80, but he would have been 80 years old today. 0448 922 604 as a celebration to a citizen that Fremantle has claimed as their own. Although I'm pretty sure there's a Medina connection in there too. Send in your riffs, and we'll talk a little bit more about what's been happening in Fremantle today and over the weekend. And we're also going to go to some railway lines and some inclement danging of the bells.
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2: Good afternoon, Brianna Shepherd with ABC Radio News. The ABC understands a former Chief of Staff to Premiers Mark McGowan and Roger Cook will be awarded a Cabinet portfolio tomorrow. Callum Lidlow has the details.
3: Daniel Pastorelli won the Northern Perth seat of Lansdale in last year's state election after serving in various staffing roles under the previous McGowan and Cook governments. Mr. Pastorelli is currently the Minister for State Development, Trade and Investment and Economic Diversification. He is poised to succeed the Cabinet position of retiring Secret Harbour MP Paul Papalia. Choosing his replacement almost split Labor's left faction, with the Australian Metalworkers Union championing Kimberley MP Davina Deanna for the position. It's understood an agreement has been reached with Miss Deanna set to become Cabinet Secretary. It's expected to be formalised when Labor MPs meet tomorrow.
2: And earlier today, the Premier announced Georgia Tree will contest the Secret Harbour by-election following the resignation of Mr. Papalia. Roger Cook says it was a unanimous decision.
4: Georgia has lived and worked in this community for most of her life. She grew up in Warmbro, went to Warmbro Community High School and spent her life fighting for working Western Australians. Georgia is deeply connected to this community and will fight for Secret Harbour.
2: A Curtin University professor says Australia should follow Canada's lead in developing a national strategy for improving trade relations with African countries. The Joint Standing Committee on Foreign Affairs and Trade held hearings in Perth today. The committee was told Australia's mining industry has invested an estimated $60 billion into Africa. Associate Professor David Mickler is Director of the Centre for Australia-Africa Relations and says Canada is a step ahead.
5: We might look to Canada, who have just put out their own national strategy. We often look to Canada for other comparative reasons, but they're in a similar position. I think Australia and Canada are the two largest mining investors into Africa, but they've already taken the step of putting together a national strategy, I think about 6 months ago. So this is something that we could look at.
2: The ABC Ombudsman has defended the broadcaster's complaints handling processes while arguing the volume of complaints should not be viewed as a measure of bias. The Royal Commission on Anti-Semitism and Social Cohesion has today been told of concerns raised by members of the Jewish community about how the ABC and SBS cover the Middle East. Australia's Special Envoy to Combat Anti-Semitism, Gillian Siegel, has called for an overhaul of how the public broadcasters resolve complaints made about their coverage. ABC Ombudsman Fiona Cameron told the inquiry there's been an increasing trend of complaint campaigns, which can skew the overall number.
6: The campaigns on both sides are definitely coming from interested parties. I'm not sure what that is supposed to achieve, because I will look at each individual complaint individually and determine what, if anything, is a concern. I just don't know how much stake you can put in the numbers at all.
2: Overseas and Chinese authorities continue to find the bodies of more killed by dangerous floods in the country's south. China correspondent Alison Horn has more from Beijing.
7: The southern Chinese province of Guangxi is experiencing its worst flooding on record, caused by Typhoon Maysak that passed through earlier this week. Authorities say almost 500,000 people have been affected, with homes and businesses across several towns inundated and destroyed. At least 39 people have now been confirmed dead. Many more are still missing. The country is also bracing for Super Typhoon Barvi, which is expected to make landfall this weekend. Alison Horn, ABC News, Beijing.
2: And in sport, Australian sprinter Gout Gout will miss the rest of the year's athletics events after injuring his hamstring in training. Here's Sam Wilkinson.
8: The 18-year-old sprint sensation has confirmed he's out for the rest of the season, including next month's World Under 20 titles in the US. In an Instagram post, he says he suffered the hamstring injury while training in Brisbane last night. He says he's disappointed but will focus on his rehab so he comes back stronger and faster in 2027. This year, Gout Gout smashed his own national 200 metres record at the Australian Athletics Championships and made his debut in the Diamond League. Australian Athletics has expressed its support for Gout Gout. They say it's important that he takes the time to rehabilitate, recover and return to the track when he's ready.
2: Perth's weather, mostly sunny, medium chance of showers late this afternoon and evening, dropping down to 10 degrees overnight with a mostly sunny top of 19 set for tomorrow. Right now in town, it's 22 degrees. ABC News.
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0: And good morning to you, except it's afternoon. Hello, Paul Cook filling in for Andrew Collins for a couple of weeks. In case this is the first time you've tuned in this week and you've gone, hang on a cotton picking minute. That doesn't sound like my mate Colin. No, it's not, sadly. You've got me. I'll try and keep you entertained as best I can. Coming up very soon, I'm going to be playing some guitar riffs from you that are, you think, the choicest of the guitar riffs. 0448 922 604. Marty's already pumped in with, hi mate, how about ZZ Top's LaGrange? Thank you, Marty from Gero. Because it is, or would have been, it isn't actually, the 80th birthday of Bon Scott. So there's been some celebrations in Fremantle for one of West Australia's most celebrated public figures. So let's celebrate, because obviously an iconic band with guitar riffs. What is it for you? 0448 922 604. Oh, is that a train coming by? You'd be familiar with that noise. Now, I want you to imagine that noise going for 12 hours straight. Perhaps while you were sleeping. I'm going to be chatting to a resident of Lake Grace shortly who has had her sleep disturbed for the past 2 weeks because some new safety bells and lights have been installed at the railway crossing, and they've been going off and on and off and on for hours, all times of day and night, not necessarily even when there's a train. And that's the whole thing, I guess. Apparently it's been resolved. I'm curious, have you had a similar experience? Something's just kept you up endlessly. The neighbours, some sort of mechanical work being done, maybe a freeway constructed and overpassed by your house. 0448 922 604, or you can call 1300 560 222. In the meantime, Monsieur, let me play you some Johnny Five.

0: John Farnham.
1: The album was called Whispering Jack. Came out, I reckon, was it 1986? Massive album. So many singles from that. Obviously, You're the Voice, Pressure Down. What else did we have? A Touch of Paradise. And I reckon Reasons may have been single number four, so the last big single from that album. It's a cool tune. It's a nice way to start a Thursday afternoon. Get us into a relaxed mode. Ah, I'm so relaxed. Oh! Ah! What is that? Yeah, you know that noise. It's all too familiar for one resident of Lake Grace. Or maybe more than one, but I mean, we've got one that we can think of in this situation. For the last couple of weeks, there's been a rail crossing where that noise has been happening on and off for hours. And not just during the day. Sometimes a little late at night. Sometimes for over 12 hours. You'd have to go to a family member's house just out of town or something, wouldn't you? Let's find out. To talk about this is Leanne. She's a Lake Grace resident. Leanne, rather. Thank you, Leanne. Appreciate your time on the program.
2: No worries.
1: Now, okay, this sounds like an absolute nightmare. You were hearing the ding, ding, ding of a rail crossing at one point for 12 hours?
2: Yes. That is correct. During the night, and it was all of Lake Grace heard it, so there were people on the other side of town that heard it, but it was more significant for those of us that were over the road from the railway crossing.
1: Yeah.
2: It's very loud. It's the other railway crossing at the other side near the CBH bins doesn't have a bell. Well, I've never heard it.
1: Yeah.
2: And so these ones nearly put in about a month ago. So the irony is the safety issues, the safety precaution or safety prevention's causing a safety issue. So, yeah.
1: Yeah, okay. So this is a new intersection that didn't used to have lights and bells.
2: Yes, the railway has been there 110 years, and about a month ago they put in lights and bells. So it was always a stop, look left, look right. Vigilant.
1: Be vigilant.
2: Yeah.
1: Did the clanging start straight away?
2: No, it's been an issue. It started, I think I wasn't around last weekend, but I got word it was going through the weekend previous to last weekend, my mistake. This recent weekend I was there. And so what happened on Sunday morning, there were men working on it. It wasn't by the railway company because it had a different logo. And then about probably maybe 20 minutes after they left, a train came through and the bells kept going for 4 hours. So I kind of was like, well, I foresaw it was going to be a problem during the night. So I was trying to make calls to resolve it. And it stopped at about 12 o'clock, which was good, but it still was 4 hours. And then it restarted after another train came through at about 6 o'clock and didn't stop till 10 to 8 the next morning. So it was torture. It was intense,
1: yeah,
2: and it was
1: right.
2: A lot of distress because it's not something you can... I mean, the point of that is to alert you,
1: right.
2: You know, to be aware there is a train. But imagine that going for... It was torturous. Very distressing.
1: You'd have a train chasing after you in your dreams. So
2: who do you ring? Yeah, children and elderly. It wasn't nice. So,
1: who do you ring in this situation? Is it the company that runs the rail line? Is it... Where do you go?
2: Well, I'm a former journalist, so I did a bit of sleuthing.
1: Yes.
2: Yes, it was one of that reawakened of, yeah.
1: Mm.
2: It's just that perspective that everything we do affects someone. So I didn't call the report line. I went a little further and just called the city and then called another operations team, and then they put me onto the operations team. I got through to the right people, and then they told me that the call-out person, the signals technician, was based in Northam. Now, that's 300 kilometres away from Lake Grace. And that's 3 hours of travel, they told me, and then they told me that they've got to do a job and then they've got to do 3 hours travel back, and it's not viable. So that's at 6:30 or about maybe 8 o'clock at night.
1: Yeah, right. So they couldn't send somebody out immediately to resolve the issue because, I guess, for the OH&S, too far, not safe.
2: Well, I don't know. Well, how should...
1: Yeah,
2: well,
1: I don't know.
2: Were they thinking maybe it was too safe for them?
1: Can you put a tea towel in a bell? That'd be the one of the other options.
2: I don't know. It was just, I mean, we always struggle out in the country with distances, but call-out people need to be close by.
1: Yeah.
2: That's the point of a call-out
1: Leanne,
2: person. When, yeah.
1: Did they fix it?
2: Well, the next day at 8 a.m. So, yeah. I just hope, you know, hopefully it doesn't happen again.
1: Yeah, right.
2: Because people need their sleep. So everyone's entitled to sleep because they need to be safe wherever, whatever they're doing the next day, whether they work heavy machinery, medical, whatever. We need sleep. And, you know, we are in the era of anxiety and mental health. So, you know, mistakes happen, I understand. But once they know of a mistake, rectifying that is important, you know, and they have call outs for Western Power and or Synergy and all those kinds of gas companies. And, you know, it's a normal thing when you're dealing with infrastructure.
1: Leanne, thank you. Leanne from Lake Grace there talking about a rail crossing that just wouldn't stop dinging and the difficulties in getting somebody, I guess, at 3 o'clock in the morning to come out and fix something in a regional town. I'd imagine for all of you in Lake Grace, it's not a big place and it gets pretty quiet there at night. That dinging would be travelling. That may have been an issue. We got a text in. Paul says there's a problem with hoons in Esperance making noise late at night. Yeah, we've all had to listen to that, haven't we, at some point. ARC Infrastructure are the company that recently upgraded the Mather Road level crossing in Lake Grace as part of their level crossing improvement program. The Mather Road level crossing was upgraded from passive to active protection, meaning it has boom gates and bells. Following the upgrade, ARC was made aware of a signalling fault by some local residents where the level crossing bells were sounding even when the train was not passing. ARC's signalling team was deployed to the site to investigate, identified a fault in the crossing. The issue was fixed Monday and ARC has notified the local shire and apologises to residents for the inconvenience. So that is what's happening there. Hopefully that won't happen again. I'll keep revisiting you in your dreams.
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1: It is the 80th, or would have been the 80th birthday for Bon Scott. Iconic riffs with AC/DC. I'm wondering, stretch your mind, 0448 922 604 for guitar riffs. Marty pulled out this one.
4: I'm ready for it.
1: That is absolutely one. You reckon he could beat LaGrange? 0448 922 604. Talking about durian, g'day to Alan and Capel. Hi, Paul. When putting durian in your mouth, hold your breath. Then enjoy the beautiful taste that durian offers. Yeah, as they say, tastes like heaven, smells like hell. That's what they tell you if you ask him, if you're in Malaysia. Coming up next, imagine cataloguing 60 years of the music history for one particular reason. A man has done that. He's created an incredible book.

ABC Regional Drive. Such a radio song. It'd be interesting to calculate all the hours I've spent in a studio listening to particular tunes. That one, certainly in the 90s, would have ranked incredibly highly because it was a huge tune on the radio. Sophie B. Hawkins, Whatever Happened to Sophie? Damn. Wish I was your lover. 24 past three. Have been talking about the clang, clang, clanging of rail crossing signals. Endless.

0: I think it, did he work and live in Frio for a while? I think that as well. 0448 922 604. Going to stay on a musical theme for the moment, because 60 years of a region's music history has been encapsulated in one book, and unless it's based around the locale of Wollocuddy, for most big regional towns and cities, that would be some serious work finding the bands, performers, and the history in that time. So you're about to hear from a man who's not only done the research of 60 years of music in the Great Southern, but he's come back with a 700-page book.
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0: Yoda's in the studio. Hello, sorry. Should remember to turn my microphone off. Oh, we're getting lots of tech riffs in. I'm going to wait for my producers to cut bits of them up and we'll play them. I think you'll be impressed with the ones that are coming in. 0448 922 604. Musical history now. Guns and Ammo, The Gathering, Midlife Crew, Selected Few, The Spice of Life. They're all names of bands catalogued in a limited edition publication titled A Who's Who Guide of All Bands in Albany and the Great Southern from 1965 to 2025. 60 years of local music history. And we're not talking just original bands. It includes cover bands as well. 700 pages of local bands, pictures, memories and stories in the region's live music scene. You'll meet the author in a moment.
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0: Correlated by a man called Kevin Gom. He's a creator of this piece of work. Massive project, Kevin. Welcome to the program.
4: Thank you for having me on, Paul, and g'day to you and your listeners.
0: When I'm going to purchase the book myself. It is a very heavy paperback, 700 pages. How long do you reckon?
4: 796.
0: Yeah, sorry, nearly 800. Yeah, you don't want to undersell it. How long do you reckon you were working on this one for?
4: All up, this was a project that encompassed 3.5 years of long days and some very long nights. So and I'm lucky I've got hair left.
0: Yeah, right.
4: A little bit left.
0: So is this a project you'd been planning for a while, or did you have an epiphany and a dream?
4: It was a combination of both, really. It was sort of sitting down and thinking that, wow, something like this has never been done before. And as far as I'm aware, it's the biggest music literary project that's ever been undertaken in our neck of the woods. And so it was more, and also not fully well aware, being aware that our music history hadn't been catalogued or captured. And it was so, and that's the primary objective, fundamental primary objective, was to capture and preserve our musical history and heritage.
0: Kevin Gom, what is your relationship with music in the Great Southern?
4: Well, I'm born and bred here, and I'm an old muso myself, and I've been singing and playing guitar since 5 years of age, and I went to school here, and I've been in several bands here in the Great Southern throughout the late 70s, 80s, and then I went over east in the 1990s and worked in Tamworth and Sydney, you know, over there, and then came back here, and I'm sort of, I do still play today, off and on around the trap. So I'm an old muso myself, and so I have a relationship to it, yeah.
0: I'm curious, Kevin, how this journey began, because, I mean, as you flick through it, it's kind of chronological, but I would imagine for you there is, you would journey down one path and find yourself down another, because there's no way any one individual is going to know all of these bands and who needs to be categorised. I mean, the first band in the book you start with is the Albany Silver Band, which goes back to 1884.
4: That's right, yeah. And it's actually the longest, they are the longest brass and wind ensemble band still in the state of WA. That was interesting to find out. And they're still going today, of course, yeah.

0: I'm presuming there's been some membership changes in that time.
1: Yes, they have. Yes, significant ones over the years. Yeah, absolutely. And that brings that to the other point too, where it was a project where it had to be done now or not at all. With a lot of the musos all over the Great Southern that are getting older, and a lot, of course, have passed away. And of course, when that occurs, as we all know, all that history and knowledge goes with them. And so it was a project that sort of really had to be done now.
0: And it'd be fair to say, Kevin, when you're looking at this, when you look at the music scene as it was in the 60s and 70s and 80s, and as it stands now, there would be a feeling that for you, I guess, when you take on this project, what are some of the most obvious changes? And for you, maybe what was it that seemed to stand out the most about this 60-year period?
1: Yeah, well, it was interesting to... there were so many. But one of the interesting ones was that back in the 60s, about the mid-60s here in Albany, that's when the band scene started to sort of happen, the contemporary band scene. We'd already had a lot of the old-time dance bands. And it's interesting to find out that they're all referred to as stomp and beat bands. They weren't called rock bands. And if you were going to go and see a band, you were going to see a beat band and you were going to a stomp.
0: Yeah.
1: And the term of being called a rock band or a pop band didn't come into the vernacular until about the 70s. And then it morphed on late 70s, rock bands. And then, of course, the 80s came and we call it rock bands now. And then what came on that scene from the 70s was all the offshoots of the popular contemporary band, local bands, of ones like folk bands and jazz bands and bush bands and things like that. Yeah.
0: So Kevin Gomm, author of the book, it's called A Who's Who'd Guide of All Bands in Albany in the Great Southern from 1965 to 2025. What is the feedback been? Because Kevin, as I'm going through this, I'm thinking, I wonder if you've had any phone calls from any musos going, hang on a minute, Kevin, you forgot my band.
1: Yeah.
0: Because you can't get everyone.
1: No, you can't. But my personal hit rate was pretty high. I thought, well, gee, if I got it to 97%, I'd be happy. Yeah. If we got it high, great. We seem to have captured most. And so far, I actually have not had anybody come back to say, that's wrong,
0: impressive.
1: That's no good. Most of them all got my phone numbers and everything else. But there's possibly a handful that have probably been haven't been included, and that's simply because I wasn't made aware of them. I didn't know about them, and they didn't come to my attention. However, what's in the back of the book, if you read it there, what's known as an errata or an erratum slip, where it invites the reader, if that they feel that there's something that needs to be amended or altered or something that's not quite right or something or a band that's been inadvertently overlooked, is that they can write it out and put it in and with the details and put it into the back of the book, which is a copy which is located at the History of Great Southern upstairs in the Albany Public Library.
0: I'm just looking through the bit here you have on bass players on page 590, and I'm noticing some contemporary names here: Caleb Drage, Nathan Clark, Fergus Wright. There's a name missing here, mate. Oh, what's going on?
1: He's the courageous one. That will play stuff off Spy versus
0: Xenophobia album. Absolutely.
1: Yes, unbelievable.
0: Kevin Gomm, I'm going to leave it there, mate. Thank you so much for
1: the chat.
0: And more so, thank you so much for the work. I think it's a marvellous piece of work, and I'm sure many local musicians appreciate the work you've done. Thank you.
1: Thank you very much for having me, Paul.
0: Author and musician and compiler of A Who's Who'd Guide to All the Bands in Albany in the Great Southern, 1965 to 2025, Kevin Gomm.
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0: All right, got quite a few guitar riffs through before we take a journey to Frio to find out what was happening to celebrate Bon Scott's imaginary 80th birthday today. Best riff, Loving Made by Led Zeppelin, says Gavin Walpole.

Led Zeppelin, thank you for that suggestion. Brad in Barso says, gone shooting on the Power Age album. Cool rhythm riff, of course, AC/DC. Yeah, that is a cool riff. Good on you, Brad. Thank you, sir. Troy from Collie, a good guitar riff. Metallica, Seek and Destroy. Reminds me of being back home with my brother, just cranking out that stuff on his cassette player 24/7. Thank you, Troy. Cold Chisel, Tom says, and goodbye, Astrid. Oh, a bit of Mossy's work going on too. Great guitar riffs. Before we take you to Freya and chat Bon Scott, 0448 922 604. We've got a text in from a correspondent who says that every time he's rung the faults line for railway crossings, he's got through and they fix straight away. Apparently they have a technician living in Lake Grace. Maybe he didn't get the message. Going to do a wildlife story for you shortly. Wildlife with Michelle Jones is coming up this afternoon. Have you seen any echidnas wandering around in your backyard? Michelle says apparently they're on the move at the moment and we need to keep an eye out. I'm also going to be talking about the Pilbara barking gecko. There's been a recent study done and experts who know about such things are concerned about its future. So I'd love to see here, if you've seen any echidnas this season. I haven't seen an echidna around for a long, long time. 0448 922 604. Before any echidna talk, though, from the movie Fast Times at Ridgemont High, Judd Reinhold and Sean Penn, this is Jackson Browne. She's going to be somebody's baby.

I mean, off the top of my head, it was from Fast Towns at Ridgemont High. I think it was. Do you remember that movie? You'd have to be of a certain age, I think, generation. Jackson Brown, talking great guitar riffs, 0448 922 604 this hour. It was really only a matter of time before this one came up. Thank you, Jack.

0: Yeah, that one. Money for Nothing, Dire Straits, Brothers in Arms album. Certainly very iconic, probably for the same generation that grew up with Jackson Brown and Somebody's Baby. 19-4. I'm wondering if you've heard this noise before. Yeah, yeah, yes, when I accidentally, I don't know, ripped a bit of paper. That's actually a bark, would you believe? It's a barking gecko, which, according to new research, might be closer to extinction than we thought. To tell us more about it, it's Michelle Jones time.
1: It's a Wild Life with Michelle Jones on Regional Drive.
0: Michelle Jones runs a wildlife care business in the Midwest and joins me on the program. And Michelle, welcome to the program.
2: G'day there, mate.
0: Oh, I can hear the birds in the background and everything. That's very sweet. So, firstly, let's start with this barking gecko. What do we know about it?
2: So, the Pilbara barking gecko lives about 1,000 kilometres north of me and is a gecko that hasn't been studied just due to the fact that they are, obviously, they're data deficient is what we call it, because they're not seen as often as what we'd like. And so some Monash University blokes have come up and they've studied the barking gecko, and they've also studied the bungle slider, and they have now pushed forward for these two reptiles to go onto a threatened list because of habitat loss and the fact that they live in such, you know, high elevation, and they live in cooler areas. They're thinking that the change in heat and obviously a bit of the world changing is going to push them into areas where they're not going to be able to breed, and there is potential also with expanding mine operations that we may lose them for good.
0: Now, sadly, Michelle Jones, I am no expert, but I would think a warming climate would, if anything, benefit the humble reptile.
2: Yes, so up in the Pilbara, obviously, the air temperature in the air is rather warm most of the time. But these guys don't, like all ectotherms, can't handle full-on heat. So there is a lot of them that do live in crevices and actually thrive and breed quite well in cooler areas. We have a lot of geckos that live right down your way, down south.
0: Yeah.
2: But these guys actually like cool and high elevation areas to breed and to live in. And sadly, a lot of the places that they do live are being cleared, and then with the lack of knowing where they are and how many numbers out there, have given enough of these professors to have a bit of concern and say, hey, let's push forward to protect them, which would mean a lot more environmental impact statements where they live, and lot more thorough work on where we're actually going to clear and mine. So
0: yeah, which can't be a bad thing.
2: No, definitely not, mate.
0: Now, let's move on to someone a bit spikier than a Pilbara barking gecko. You're getting lots of calls about echidnas.
2: Yes, mate. It's the Barry White playing music time of the month for the echidnas. So
0: I wish I had some Barry White now. Go on.
2: they're out breeding and moving across, finding a mate, and so we are getting a lot of phone calls from people saying, I got one literally from a lady just 10 minutes before you guys called up that had found one under a burn pile.
0: Okay. This always reminds me of that Simpsons episode with the snakes. Slithery snakes. Okay, so it's funny, isn't it? You know, nothing quite motivates any living being like the ability to procreate. We just love it, don't we?
2: Yes.
0: Okay, so how do you keep an eye out for an echidna? Because they're very small.
2: they are. They definitely are. They're not small. I mean, the one I've got in care at the moment that's being hit by a car is roughly about the size of a small house cat. But the other fella I've got in, he's huge. He's weighing in at 4.5 kilos.
0: Oh, so. What?
2: Definitely not small.
0: 4.5 kilo echidna.
2: He is huge. So they're a decent size.
0: Yeah, right.
2: They're definitely a decent size. So when they're born, they're small, but we don't get to see them a lot of the time.
0: No, clearly the ones I've seen have only been little baby ones.
2: Yeah, well then you're lucky because most of the time the parents go and tuck them away in a a little burrow and come back and feed them every 3 to 4 days because you can imagine carrying one of them in your pouch when they've got all those spines coming off them.
0: What?
2: You don't want to cop them in your belly.
0: No, certainly not. I mean, you'll leave that to the echidnas. Clearly, they love it. It's part of the love-making process.
2: That's right. Now, having them out and about just means that they're chasing each other. Sometimes you can have up to 5 or 6 male echidnas following a female, and that's commonly called an echidna trail or a Saturday night at a nightclub.
0: Yeah, yeah. Okay. So if you see an echidna trail, you just leave them alone, right?
2: If you see an echidna in your backyard, always call a local wildlife person for advice if you think it's injured. But please give it the benefit of the doubt that it's going to follow those scent trails that it's made its way in.
0: Yeah.
2: And head on out and do its own thing once it's had something nice and tasty to eat in the garden.
0: Yeah.
2: They're highly territorial, so we don't want to move them unless they're injured. And then they come into care, and then we take them exactly to where you pick them up.
0: Yeah, right. Okay, and you've got a couple in care at the moment.
2: I do, mate. I do both motor vehicle strikes, and brilliant for them. Somebody noticed them hit by a car and brought them into me, so they're on anti-inflammatory medication. They're both eating well. They don't eat straight away, but after a couple of days, they pretty much tow down the echidna food I've got, and then they'll go straight back home and hopefully get to find their perfect mate and be breeding and have a little cuddle by September.
0: Wildlife carer from the Midwest, Michelle Jones. I'll leave you back with your echidna love nest. It's wonderful to chat to you. Have a great Thursday.
2: Cheers, mate.
0: I like the idea of just all the male echidnas just all chasing the one lady. I mean, I guess it's a bit like a nightclub, right? One of you's got to buy the right drink or have the right dance moves, have a good pair of shoes on, nice haircut.
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0: We're going to take you to Frio in a moment. Strap yourself in. If he was still alive, Aussie rock legend Bon Scott would have celebrated his 80th birthday today. Probably a testament to what an iconic character Bon is, that so many years after his death, people still remember his work. He didn't save lives. He didn't stop wars. He didn't cure a disease. He never went to space. He sang in a band. We're taking your best guitar riffs as well. 0448 922 604. Tell me those. Going to roll you off a few in a sec. And then we'll take you to the Port of Albany, where there was a little commemoration today and some other stuff that's happening on the weekend. In the meantime, g'day to Daniel in Cannington. Hotel California, he reckons, is an iconic riff.

That reminds me of a misspent youth. Robin in Hull in the UK. Hello. Presuming you have a very big antenna or you're online. Great guitar riffs. Ennio Morricone, the good, the bad, the Clive Palmer. A slow, atmospheric piece.

0: both. Come and see Scott at my side, Pilgrim. 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
1: Thank you very much for that, Robin. G'day to Rob from Laverton, who, thank you, who said, Gary Moore, this is a great guitar riff. Still got the blues for you.

If you do get a chance, the album that came out with that Still Got the Blues for You, I think it's just Still Got the Blues, Gary Moore, is an amazing album. Incredible guitarist. Get your ears around it. And it was only a matter of time. And thank you to Steve. Good to hear from you in Young Siding, who's gone, yeah, we need a bit of smoke on the water.

0: You don't. And it's also the first one you learn on guitar, right? I remember even teaching my kids that when they first picked up a guitar. Daddy, can I play a tune? And then you go, a bit of smoke on the water. It's the least you can do. We've been talking about barking geckos with Michelle before. Our wildlife expert, Mark Capel, has texted in. I used to live at Nicola, a suburb of Karratha, for many years. Left in 2011. Barking geckos were everywhere throughout the house, neighbourhood, etc. Maybe it's all changed since then. I don't know if you're in Karratha. Have you noticed a change? Have you been there for a long time and noticed there's been a reasonably big change in numbers? I mean, that's what the scientists are pointing to. 8 minutes away from four, Ronald Belford Scott Bon was born on the 9th of July, 1946, and at the age of six, he emigrated to Australia with his family. Famously lived in Frio, and if you spend any time in Medina, they'll tell you he's a Medina son as well. He left school at 15, got himself into a bit of trouble, was famously rejected from the military because he was deemed socially maladjusted. And then in 1970, he went to Adelaide before replacing their original lead singer and becoming the front man of a little band called AC/DC. And the rest, they say, is history. I mean, you can imagine what it must have been like in the 70s. Crowded, sweaty front bar. That noise. Squeal just assaulting your ears. Magnificent. Today in Fremantle, there was a bit of a ceremony to mark what would have been the 80th birthday for Bon Scott. And there are some events happening over the weekend. Minister for Creative Industries and State MLA for Frio was there, Simone McGurk, at the Bond statue, celebrating the occasion. And she spoke about Bond's legacy.
1: Today would have been Bon Scott's 80th birthday. And while I don't think many people, least of all the man himself, would have expected that he would make it to 80, we're very, very happy to celebrate the amazing legacy he left behind as a musician and a frontman for what went on to become one of the most successful rock and roll bands in history. He was full of energy, he was full of life, but he was clever. And we celebrate that today on his 80th birthday. Many of the rock legends that we think about, really their music died away after a number of years. But really, when you look at the sort of music that AC/DC, but particularly those early years up until 1980, that Bon Scott was responsible for and the frontman for, they're still going on today. It is an amazing legacy. It really shows the power of the creative industries of music. It was clever, it had energy, was irreverent, and that's really everything that we're celebrating today. Here in Fremantle, we like to think of him as one of our favourite sons. Even though he wasn't born here, he spent a number of very formative years here. So for everyone out there, think about going out there and maybe having a beer for Bon. There are a number of celebrations that are happening in Fremantle today on his birthday, but also over the weekend. And it doesn't take much to get people enthusiastic about playing some AC/DC music. Of course, we play it during the Dockers games all the time. The riffs are there, and they will be tonight, an important game for Fremantle Dockers. Of course, we've got the statue here at Fishing Boat Harbour, but many people will be over at Fremantle Cemetery taking a bit of time to think about Bon and what he meant to them growing up. And what he means to them today. And it is not only about what an amazing frontman he was, the sort of energy he had, and his talent really as a songwriter in particular. His lyrics were very clever. And I think sometimes his reputation as a hard rocker and a drinker really belie the amount of talent that he had as a songwriter and as a lyricist. But if you want to go down to Little Creatures, really any of the bars in Fremantle, there will be some Bon Scott celebrations, some AC/DC celebrations. So come along and sing along to some of the AC/DC songs.
0: That is Minister for Creative Industries and State MLA for Frio, Simone McGuirk. Fremantle lawyer Ben Lawver was also there today singing the praises of one of WA's most famous musical figures.
2: Fremantle is the spiritual home of Bon Scott, and even as a little kid growing up half a world away, in the dawn of the MTV era, I was singing along with the lyrics to AC/DC. So it's a real honor to be here on his 80th birthday and celebrating his legacy. Because Fremantle does have, we've had a lot of musicians that have gone on to have really successful careers. But Bon is probably one of the most famous. So it's like as the minister said, you probably wouldn't have expected to live to 80, but gosh, I would have liked to have seen it.
0: So ABC reporter Pip Waller went down there. There was a memorial at Frio Cemetery as well today. Apparently quite peaceful, though. No fans were there. There will be a tribute at tonight's footy game between the Dockers and the Swans. Perth Mint has released a freshly minted Bon Scott coin, and that is the coin that they shall be tossing before they commence the game as a memorial. Plenty of stuff happening in Fremantle over the weekend, but it's not just in WA as well. There was a mural has been created by Melbourne-based artist Era, and it's based on commemorative work from Reg Bombassa from Metal as Anything. So that's going to be unveiled in Melbourne as well. So stuff happening all over the country for, I guess, what is We're Claiming. Very successful and talented West Australian.
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0: Coming up after the news at 4 o'clock, the WA government has put more money in to help address coastal erosion in Lancelin. How far does it go? Is it enough? And what should we be doing? We've asked to speak to the minister today. They haven't spoken to us, but we're curious to find out whether the money that has got in is anywhere near enough that needs to be done to fix the coastal erosion issue in Lancelin. That will be coming up after the news. I am asking you about great iconic guitar riffs at the moment. 0448 922 604. Got a couple of rattle off. Baron, Cortez the Killer, he says.

Nice. Thank you for that, Baron. Daryl from Broome, mate. Good to hear from you. Hi, Paul. Best guitarists? Question mark. Frank Zappa? Exclamation mark. Although, that sounds like a violin. Maybe it's a Frank Zappa thing. G'day to Andrew. Midnight Oil, Run by Night, US Forces, Stand in Line, amongst others, have great guitarists. So many iconic ones from the Oils. And finally, Griffo in Boxwood.

0: Edward Hill says, afternoon, iconic guitar riff. It'd be Gimme Shelter, The Stones. We're taking a journey to an erosion beach issue at Lancelin after the news at 4 o'clock this afternoon. Keep your riffs coming in. It's news time, ABC Regional Drive.
1: Good afternoon, Brianna Shepherd with ABC Radio News. The ABC understands a former Chief of Staff to Mark McGowan and Roger Cook will be elevated to Cabinet tomorrow. Callum Lidlow has the details.
2: Daniel Pastorelli won the Northern Perth seat of Lansdale in last year's state election after serving in various staffing roles under the previous McGowan and Cook governments. Mr. Pastorelli is currently the Minister for State Development, Trade and Investment and Economic Diversification. He is poised to succeed the cabinet position of retiring Secret Harbour MP Paul Papalia. Choosing his replacement almost split Labor's left faction, with the Australian Metalworkers Union championing Kimberley MP Davina Deanna for the position. It's understood an agreement has been reached with Miss Deanna set to become Cabinet Secretary. It's expected to be formalised when Labor MPs meet tomorrow.
1: Federal opposition leader Angus Taylor has launched his strongest criticism yet of One Nation in a speech to a policy forum in Sydney. Political reporter Lexi Junawick has the details.
3: Addressing the Sydney Institute, Mr. Taylor has described Australia as being in an economic crisis, but he's warned that while One Nation may claim to offer a way out of our national malaise, they would only make things worse and send the country broke. Mr. Taylor claims One Nation's four main policies across tax and defence would cost the budget $1 trillion over a decade. The opposition leader concluded his speech saying the coalition is the only party with a strong plan and a strong team to address the root cause of the nation's collapsing living standards.
1: South Australian police are investigating a death at a regional hospital yesterday after a Liberal senator said an elderly person had died during the Telstra outage. Olivia Mason has more.
4: In a social media post last night, Liberal Senator Karen Little said her office had received a report of a death after an apparent failure to connect to 000. She described the death as a devastating failure. SA Police says it repeatedly attempted to contact Senator Little for details. Police say they attended her office today and say contact has subsequently been made with the family of an individual who died at a regional hospital yesterday. Police say they were not notified of the death. They say an investigation into the cause and circumstances is now underway.
1: Australia and India's prime ministers have confirmed several new agreements on defence and trade. Following a meeting at Government House in Melbourne today, the prime ministers have announced a joint declaration on defence and security cooperation, along with enhanced maritime cooperation in the Indo-Pacific. Both leaders also welcomed the finalisation of an arrangement which will enable long-term Australian uranium exports to India for exclusively peaceful purposes. Anthony Albanese says Australia values India as a top-tier security partner.
5: We will boost strategic coordination, increase the complexity of our defence exercises, and further build interoperability between our defence forces.
1: Overseas and funeral ceremonies for Iran's late Supreme Leader Ayatollah Ali Khamenei are continuing amid anger over ongoing US strikes. Here's Francis Du.
6: Crowds have gathered in Tehran and Qom over several days to mourn the late Ayatollah Ali Khamenei. He is due to be buried in the northeastern city of Mashhad later tonight, local time. Iran's government has declared a national day of mourning. Iran's new supreme leader Ayatollah Mojtaba Khamenei has yet to make an appearance at the funeral ceremonies. He is believed to be in hiding after reportedly being wounded in the airstrike that killed his father. The ceremonies come as President Donald Trump says the U.S. will continue strikes on Iran. Tehran has responded by targeting Bahrain, Kuwait and Qatar in crossfire.
1: And in the AFL, West Coast coach Andrew McWalter has paid tribute to veteran Elliot Yeo as he prepares to play his 200th game for the club against the Western Bulldogs this weekend. The Eagles traded a second-round draft pick to Brisbane to recruit Yeo in 2013, and he was a key part of their premiership in 2018. McWalter was an assistant coach at Richmond for 10 years before joining the Eagles and says planning to play against Yeo was always challenging.
7: He's won two best and fairest with us, been an All-Australian, premiership player, can play all three zones of the ground to a high level, and he's just such a difficult matchup to plan against.
1: Perth's weather, partly cloudy with a medium chance of showers, dropping down to 10 degrees overnight, with showers easing and a top of 19 set for tomorrow. Right now in town it's 21 degrees. ABC News.
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0: Wunderbar, Thursday afternoon, 5 minutes past four, and look where we are, second hour of Regional Drive. It is lovely to have you with me as we coast along into late night shopping. Is that still a thing? Because, I mean, in some places, shops are just open late anyway. Every night's late night shopping. Anyway, enjoy my company because I'm going to try and entertain you as best I can. And at this half hour, I'm going to attempt to do it with Ocean Erosion. I know, that's a tough ask, but hopefully it'll keep you entertained. The WA government has put some money in to help address coastal erosion in Llansillen. So the question is, how much money is it? How far does it go? Is it enough to actually resolve an issue, or are we quite happily kicking a can down the road? That conversation's coming up before 4:30 this afternoon. Also, sport is on the way. Big game tonight. If you're a Fremantle fan, are you nervous? It's going to be on your radio, by the way, at 5:30. 0448 922 604. Dockers and Freo are going to be meeting. It's the game of the round, obviously. You might have an opinion on that. We've been talking about great guitar riffs on the back of Bon Scott and his 80th. Some of the most iconic riffs have come from his bunch of mates. G'day to Joe. Rocky Mountain Way, he says. It's Tom who says that. Joe. That's who he's talking about. Yeah, that's pretty good. And the piano helps there too. Jane, thank you, Jane. Nice to hear from the ladies who's put in Lynyrd Skynyrd and Simple Man. Nice. Some arpeggios going on there. John says, Power Man. By the Kinks, Paul! Exclamation mark. Get it on air.

Thank you, John. It's the 60s vibe. Jack from Ongarup has texted in, and this one's from a little later in time. Oh, 1990 maybe. Big riff, Motley Crue.

Yeah. I remember the first time I played that, I was working on AM radio in Mandurah at 6MM. I was afraid the speakers were going to blow up. And I'm going to play this final one. Get your suggestions in to 0448 922 604. Thank you very much to Big Mama, who says, "Hi, Paul. Wildflower by The Cult." This is one of my faves too. You just hear the riff underneath that screeching lead guitar. It's in the back there. Da, na, na, na. Ah, there we go. So riff 0448 922 604. And as a change of pace next, I'm sure you'd be pleased to have some relaxing Lancelin coastal erosion talk in your ears. But not before this great riff. Canadian Alana Miles says, love is echidnas all in a row. It's when you know it's love. All four of them in love with the same. I mean, love, but problematic.

Well, that takes me back to playing pool. Put a bit of Lana Miles on the jukebox at the Naval Base Hotel. I think it was at the time. In that was some time ago. Alana Miles and Lovies. It's 12 past 4 ABC Regional Drive. My name is Paul Cook, entertaining you for as long as possible until you decide to press the button and say, let's get rid of that dude. Talking about great riffs, in case you're wondering, 0448 922 604. Brendan in Esperance says, Led Zeppelin, Immigrant Song.

0: I mean, not only iconic guitar, but iconic ring as well. Thank you very much for that suggestion, Brendan. 0448 922 604 is how you can text in to the program. If you're heading up to the North Coast these school holidays, or maybe you're already there, you might be going past Lancelin on the way, and you've gone, hang on, doesn't seem to be as much of Lancelin as there used to be. Well, it's because quite a bit of it has got washed away. Locals are very concerned about the impact of coastal erosion. The WA government has today announced $4 million for 35 coastal erosion and hazard management projects. Close to $500,000 is going to go to assisting issues currently in Lancelin. Charitha Padiarachi is a coastal oceanography professor at UWA Oceans Institute. We will talk about this issue and see whether this money goes to helping this, or are we kicking the can down the road. Charitha, thank you so much. I appreciate your time on the program.
1: You're welcome. Thank you. Be happy to be part of your program.
0: So first question, do you have any thoughts on this? $4 million that's been dedicated to 35 projects?
1: Well, that works out to be about $100,000 each, right?
0: Yeah, okay.
1: Not much.
0: Okay, would that, Professor, that leads me onto the question then, why so little?
1: Well, I mean, it is, the basic thing is that we have coastal erosion. It's a natural process as part of how we interfere, as mean mankind, interfere with the coast. We have built in the wrong places, and it costs a lot of money. It's not hundreds of thousands. It's not millions. Many millions are required to actually have proper baselines and to protect the coast. And the decision has to be made, is it worth protecting? Is it cost more to protect than let it go?
0: I mean, the problem is obviously for some of these places, such as Lancelin, is there are buildings so close to the ocean that the buildings themselves are at threat. Can we stop that? Can we change that? Or do we need to look at, it's time to move the building a bit to the right?
1: If you take the Lancelin, for example, it's built in the wrong place. It's built on an eroding coastline. And this is, so, you know, it's going to cost lots and lots of money to actually stabilize that coastline.
0: We're
1: talking about $50 to $100 million, let's say, over 10 years, 20 years. Now, are we going to spend that to protect? What is the cost of what we're going to protect?
0: With the government allocating close to $500,000 for Lancelin at this stage, is that a genuine part of a long-term solution, or is that to buy the government time?
1: It's to buy the government time. $500,000 is to put some sand that they've done already last year, which washed away. I think they spent $150,000 on sand that got washed away. And then also to actually develop studies to understand the system, not to actually do any protection work. So it's just to buy time. To actually do a proper coastal protection measures, which is what the studies will recommend, will cost up to $10, $20 million.
0: So I'm wondering, Professor Charitha Padiarachi, coastal oceanographer professor at UWA Oceans Institute, because I suppose a government can fund it piecemeal until they're not in government anymore, until the next term and so on and so forth, and the problem keeps rolling. Is it time somebody needs to have an honest conversation and an actual determination on a decision needs to be made before?
1: It is as a whole lot of things. This is not a local problem for Lancelin or for Western Australia or for Australia. It's a global problem. Our weather is changing, the sea levels are rising, and we have been building on the coastline. So it's going to get worse. So my mantra is to say, if you're experiencing coastal erosion now, it's going to get much worse as we go into the future. And there is no amount of money globally or federal government or from state government that is available to protect the coast that we are actually building on. So the question is then, is that is the governments, which is, our tax money, is going to protect particular parts where, from a economic point of view, it costs a lot more to protect what is worthwhile, if you see what I mean. So we have to make very decisions to make sure that the public money is spent to protect infrastructure, which is worth more than what we're putting in.
0: Coastal oceanographer at UWA Oceans Institute, Professor Charitha Pattiarachchi. I appreciate your thoughts on this, and certainly there's a lot more to think about than the bits and pieces that are going on. Thank you for your expertise.
1: Yeah, I mean it's a sort of a mindset that we have to change, that we cannot expect governments to come and save us. We have to actually say we have to give and retreat. That's one of the best options, and it's happening globally. There are communities around the world who goes to the government and said, "We can't do this anymore. Can you please allocate some land for us that we are willing to move?" So
0: Professor, thank you for your time. I appreciate the conversation.
1: you're welcome.
0: It's 20 past four.
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0: Don't know if you're in Launceston or having a bit of coastal erosion, but I'm curious if you are. How does that sit with you? It's going to get worse. You're not going to fix it. How much money are we prepared as taxpayers and ratepayers to put into that? 0448 922 604. Pretty powerful words. It is coming up to sports time this afternoon. That's the conversation. Next big game this evening between the Swans and Frio. I have the latest for you shortly.
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0: Okay, let's go through some more riffs that you have sent in. Iconic guitar riffs, 0448 922 604. G'day to Justin. Morning, Captain. Fleetwood Mac, John McVeigh on bass, Lindsay Buckingham, The Chain, or Rhiannon. Some pretty cool riffs. Yeah, very iconic. Thank you, Jay. Sandy, nice to hear from you. Sandy's got the makeup on. It's Kiss and a little bit of Paul Stanley.

Thank you, Sandy. Oh, my ears. Greg Sharp has picked out one of the most iconic guitarists, I suppose, of the 20th century, Jimi Hendrix, Little Wing.

0: Thank you for that, Greg and Shane Paul. Good day, Mr. Cook. How about the guitar riff in Mike Oldfield's Tubular Bells? Thanks, Digger Man. That's not that one. That is Little Wing. I've got these around the wrong way. That was Tubular Bells before. I think that does not sound like Jimi Hendrix. Imagine, have you ever seen Jimi Hendrix and Mike Oldfield in the same room? Probably. Here's Jimmy. I was confused. You know why? Because that bit of Tubular Bells didn't sound like the... You know the bit of Tubular Bells I'm thinking of, right? 0448 922 604. Let's talk about sport.
1: Big shot. Beats one.
2: Down the track.
1: Come on.
2: Leaping to his right.
1: From the pocket.
3: Smothers the ball.
4: David has scored.
0: It is time to have a sporty sport talk. Greg Johnston is on the phone again because we're going to talk about AFL being your jam, or if it's not your jam, we could talk about NRL being your jam. But if this is not your jam, we can talk about the World Cup or cycling. Greg Johnston, there's lots of jams if you're into sport at the moment, really, isn't there?
5: So many. Can I just give an honourable mention to Sunshine of Your Love by Cream?
0: Oh, yes.
5: Yeah, that's a classic. Absolute ripper. One of the first ones I learnt to play back in the day as a young tacker when I was learning the six string.
0: Was that one. What was the other one? Because Smoke on the Water, yes. Sunshine of Your Life was another one. Troy said the opening to Metallica, Nothing Else Matters, which is literally just like open string guitar.
5: Yeah, Enter Sandman's probably their famous riff, I'd suggest. Metallica, AC/DC have basically got the whole book. You've got Back in Black, which is iconic. Mm. You Shook Me All Night Long, which is a fantastic riff as well. So many from AC/DC. But yeah, Sunshine of Your Love, Smoke on the Water, and I guess a bit of Black Sabbath as well, maybe like Iron Man from Black Sabbath. It's a great guitar riff.
0: Yeah, it is. And it's crunchy. It's a crunchy sound. Oof,
5: yeah, huge. Absolutely huge. That tone that Tony Iommi managed to pull out of his SG. And I think a Laney amplifier was what Tony was using.
0: The SG. No, I'm going to go on a...

0: Because Fremantle do use a lot of AC/DC songs in their match day entertainment. And I understand that tonight they're actually planning something in relation to the 80th birthday of Bon Scott, which is today. Bon would have been 80 had he lived.
1: That's why we're talking guitar riffs. Apparently, so there's a, from what I'm led to believe, there's a Bon Scott coin that has been minted by the Perth Mint, and they'll be flipping that.
0: Yeah, well, I was not aware of that, but that does sound interesting. But yeah, he's obviously a Fremantle icon, Bon. Yeah, and hopefully they can do him justice tonight with a win.
1: or just get drunk.
0: Well, that's it. It was a really unfortunate end for Bon, as that band was looking like they were going to go stratospheric. And, of course, they actually were one of the few bands that can change frontmen and go on to even greater success. So,
1: amazing.
0: But really sad how Bon passed away.
1: Fremantle are odds on favourites tonight at the stadium. I mean,
0: I'll say this. They've got a great record at Perth Stadium. They haven't been beaten there since that heartbreaking elimination final loss to Gold Coast last September. But Sydney go okay there as well. They haven't been beaten at Perth Stadium, rather, since 2021.
1: Yeah, well.
0: So they've got a very good record there themselves, the Swans. But all things being equal, and they really are in footy, I think Fremantle will get the job done tonight.
1: Okay, I mean, Frio are coming off the back of a loss. So there's always that question, you know, are they going to bounce back or have they been psychologically scarred forever?
0: Yeah, it's a really interesting one. You just don't know what a loss does to your confidence because they were up for so long. It might just be a blip. They may come out tonight and, you know, absolutely stamp their authority on the contest. But I don't know. Sometimes a loss will do funny things. Sydney, amazingly, were in this exact position 2 years ago when they had won 13 out of their first 14 games. And then they lost to Fremantle, incidentally, at the SCG. And then they lost 5 out of 6. They still made the grand final that year, but were soundly beaten by Brisbane in the 2024 grand final. So, yeah, it's just interesting. What happens to Fremantle after that loss will be an interesting watch.
1: Fremantle fans certainly do not need another grand final loss. They need a win.
0: Well, I mean, they've only been in one grand final. It's not like Sydney, on the other hand, have sort of lost. They've lost multiple grand finals since 2012, which was their last premiership. They lost in 2016 to the Bulldogs and then I think 2022 and 24. So they're on a bit of... Oh, and 2014 as well against the Hawks. I forgot. So they're on a bit of a grand final losing streak, whereas obviously Fremantle just made it in 2013 and were really, pretty unlucky to lose to a very good Hawthorn side after kicking a little waywardly in that game.
1: Now, I'm going to move on to other sport because time is against us a little bit. Now, the big news breaking today is Gout's pulled a hammy.
0: Not just a hammy. It sounds like a rather severe tear, Paul. He has had to pull out of the World Under-20 Athletics Championships where he was down to run in the 200 metres, obviously his pet event, and the 4x400 relay. But he announced today that he suffered a grade 3C hamstring tear, which after a quick Google, because my medical degree hasn't come through yet, is a severe and major tear of the hamstring. So he's on ice, literally, I'd imagine, until 2027. So, and that's, I think, the right thing. He's still only 18. He's so young, and it's a long career ahead of him. You just want to make sure that he gets this absolutely right.
1: Yeah, no pressure or anything.
0: You know what Australians do to their athletes, Paul, you know as well as I do. We build them up. We've got very high hopes for this young man, and he is exceptional. He's amazing.
1: It's hard to imagine that kind of weight on you at such a young age, isn't it?
0: Well, yeah, it's just one of those things. We did it to Leighton Hewitt. We did it to Gout. Anytime there's a young sort of phenomenon showing that kind of promise, we do tend to get really excited here.
1: Heartbreak for those following rugby league with the Maroons last night.
0: Yeah, look, Nathan Cleary, what's left for this young man to achieve in rugby league? An absolutely superb performance from him. 2 tries. They led 18-0 at half time, silencing the Lang Park crowd, and they eventually regained the shield with a 30-12 win. But coach Laurie Daly, the New South Wales coach, was especially entertaining in his post-match press conference, where he took aim at some of the critics that the Blues had had in the lead-up to the game. But as you say, very disappointing.

0: for Queensland fans, but you have to take your hat off to New South Wales. Getting the job done up there in Brisbane is a superb effort.
1: Now, I'd imagine there'll be some of us in about 12 hours' time will be waking up at some ungodly hour in the morning and catching a bit of World Cup. It goes quick. Like, it seems to take a while. And when you get to the pointy end of the World Cup, like, it's on very quickly. We're in the quarterfinals, playing off for the semis. France and Morocco happening very early tomorrow morning.
0: That's right. 4 a.m. France and Morocco. That shapes as being a really, really good game. France are obviously tournament favourites, but Morocco have been excellent so far and playing some nice stuff. The other quarterfinals are Spain against Belgium, which shapes as a terrific matchup. You've got Norway taking on England, with the winner of that game to take on the winner between Argentina and Switzerland in a semi-final. So a potential England-Argentina semi-final, that's certainly a mouth-watering clash.
1: It's funny, isn't it? It's the clash of South Americans and Europeans.
0: That's right. Well, look, it's. I mean, a lot of the South Americans have gone already. With Colombia, yeah. Obviously, Brazil got bounced out by Norway in what was a surprise to many. Norway really, a bit of a danger game for England, I'd suggest. England will probably start that game favourites, but I would not be discounting the Norwegians.
1: All right. Anything else on the sporty radar we should be having a look out for if we're a lover of the stuff?
0: And yeah, look, if you do get a chance, take in the Wimbledon semi-final tomorrow night between Arthur Ferry and Alexander Zverev. Arthur Ferry is a French-born tennis player representing Great Britain. He's only 23, but he is a wildcard entrant to this year's Wimbledon. He's ranked 114 in the world, and he stormed his way into the semis. A superb story. He's playing really, really entertaining tennis as well. So if you do get a chance, have a look at Arthur Ferry.
1: How old is he?
0: At 23.
1: Yeah, okay. So, still a bit young for all the pressure, but, you know.
0: I know. And Britain as well. Hey, do they have a tendency to build up Wimbledon hopefuls as they've done over the years with Tim Henman and Andy Murray?
1: Yeah.
0: So, yeah, no pressure on you, Arthur, but you know, just do your best.
1: If there's any country that's hungry for sports success, it's the UK. Always reminds me there was a fabulous goodies episode where they had to rebuild the English Olympic team. Greg Johnston, thank you so much. Appreciate your time. Enjoy tonight's game.
0: Thanks very much, Paul.
1: And if you are listening to the ABC on your terrestrial radio, you will hear that this afternoon. We'll be going digi for you at 5:30. But you might go, I don't want to hear the footy. I'd like to hear Paul Cook banging on about more nonsense. Well, I'll be on the ABC Listen app.
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1: The riffs are coming in thick and fast. Morden Glen in Nippering. What about Lily was here?

Was it Dave Stewart and who was the female saxophone player? That's going to come to me while I play you this suggestion, which is Norman Cowley says, Floyd, comfortably numb.

County Dolfer, that was it. Can we just take a moment to pause and reflect on the amazing work Dave does in this song? Oh. I mean, I've been listening to that song for the better part of nearly 50 years now and still gives me goosebumps. Magnificent. G'day to Matt in Albany. Stevie Ray Vaughan, Voodoo Child, Black Sabbath, Paranoid, his two representations. Nice. So much air guitar. I hope you're getting into it if you can. Making a fool of yourself at work or wherever you are. Request for Blue Oyster Cult. Don't forget it. Don't forget the Reaper. Don't forget the cowbell either. And one final one, 0448 922 604 to join in. Gone through a lot. Van Halen's getting a run. Louis from Greenhead. This is Eruption.

0: Eddie Van Halen. He's the late Eddie Van Halen, right? You know, when you forget, you go, oh, that's right. That wonderful talent is no longer with us. You know who is with us and has an amazing talent? From the newsroom, Brianna Shepherd. Welcome to the program.
1: Good afternoon. I can't believe I'm having to follow all of those incredible musicians.
0: Right, and I've just compared you to Eddie Van Halen.
1: I know, it's absurd, actually absurd.
0: Good.
1: I'll try and read these words the best I can. ABC understands former chief of staff to Mark McGowan and Roger Cook, Daniel Pastorelli, will be appointed to cabinet tomorrow, replacing Paul Papalia. Multiple party sources have confirmed a deal has been struck to put the first term MP in the ministry, and for Kimberley MP Davina Deanna to become Cabinet Secretary. Federal Opposition Leader Angus Taylor has warned voters against backing One Nation during a speech to a policy forum in Sydney. Successive opinion polls in recent months have shown the minor party outperforming the coalition, which has so far been unable to strengthen its supporter base under Mr. Taylor's leadership. And Donald Trump says the US has hit Iran very hard after three cargo ships were attacked while passing through the Strait of Hormuz this week. Iran has not claimed responsibility for the attacks. The US military says its latest strikes are aimed at keeping the key shipping route open, as Mr. Trump declared an interim agreement to end the war was over. More news coming up on the hour.
0: Thank you. The ABC equivalent to Eddie Van Halen in the newsroom, Brianna Shepherd. Chat to you next hour.
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0: Many, many years ago, my significant other and I were cleaning out a grandma's house, and we were in the pantry just pulling out some food because she got into care. And we were having a look, and we were interestingly amused by the length of time some of this stuff had sat in the pantry. We found a jar of peanut butter that was 10 years past its expiry date. Amazing. It wasn't moldy. It was just expired. I mean, it probably wasn't very moist either. So I'm wondering, what have you found? Have you ever found something in the back of the pantry and you've gone, oh, I really had an intent to eat or drink that at some stage, but now I don't think I can. It looks too old. It's too rusty. We had a tin of passion fruit juice once. That stayed there for a long time. What's the oldest thing you found? And for a tin, is the expiry date definitive or can it just last forever? Oh, nuclear apocalypse. Let's open those beans. 0448 922 604. I ask you why, because we're going to talk about maybe things you can do with food in the back of the cupboard and stuff that's been untouched for months or years. What should you be wary of? That's on its way. In the meantime, get your guitar riffs in. 0448 922 604.

Regional Drive, 18 to 5. Here's the thing. I sit here talking about great guitarists and I play Advanced Joy. Very soon, we're going to be talking about nutrition in your pantry. And then, what if somebody took a classic like this? And they got Vivaldi's Four Seasons. They put it in a blender and they mashed it up for WA and they ended up coming out with Six Seasons, because that's what we have here, or at least we did for a very long time. Then we pretended to have four. Let's go back to six again. You'll hear about a musical piece that is going to be happening on the weekend. Well, I think tonight actually is the first show that you should definitely check out if you can. Talking guitar riffs, 0448 922 604. I salute you, Trolley, who's gone Rob Zombie Dracula. Look, if I'm going Rob Zombie, I've got to go White Zombie and More Human Than Human. I think that is actually when it, and also, if not the best slide guitar riff. A vote for Jimmy Page, Stairway to Heaven.

0: It's another one of those songs you learn really on, early on in your career. Although I've never learned that one. That's because I'm a terrible guitarist. Ace Frehley on Strutter, says Daniel in Cannington. Got an interesting text in from Jay. G'day, Cookie. Love this guitar chat. Would appreciate your learned opinion on Rick Brewster. For mine, he's a jet. The persona he's created from the start in the statue playing guitar means he could probably rock till he's 100. Love to hear your thoughts. Here's some of his work. He is an absolute stalwart of the Australian guitar scene. And what I loved about Rick Brewster and Bob Spencer, the two guitarists up the front there of the Angels, is between them, it was an incredible dynamic they would create, especially live. I've seen them live a few times and amazing. In fact, one day, Justin, Jay, if we're having a couple of beers, I'll tell you about the time I saw them supporting Redback Fever at Metro's in Fremantle and security dragged me out. Oh, it's... It wasn't my fault. I was young and foolish. And I would like to apologise to the security guards on that night now officially because I did make an absolute mess of myself. It was free alcohol. No excuse. You're listening to the ABC Great Southern. In the back of your pantry, what have you got there? This correspondent says, TJ and Carruthers, a bottle of Tabasco sauce packed in early 1987. That is madness. Still good. For a couple of drops on a schnitzel. Is that legit? Let's find out.
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0: Rosemary Stanton is here to talk about things in the back of your pantry that you may or may not be consuming and you should or should not touch ever again. Rosemary Stanton, a bottle of Tabasco sauce, does that last forever? 40-odd years.
2: I think I've got one in the back of my pantry too that's been there a long while. I think there was once a definition of a very successful marriage was when you got to a second bottle of Tabasco.
0: Right. What is it about, what is Tabasco made from then, like honey?
2: It's chilies. I mean, it's basically a chili sauce. It's quite, you know, quite potent. You only need a few drops to give quite a good chili flavour to things. But these days, I think people use fresh chilies much more.
0: But how will it not? How does it not decompose after such a long period of time?
2: Well, I don't know. You've made me think I'd better go out to my pantry and have a look and see if it's still there. But I know that I saw it once years ago and thought, I wonder how long that's been there.
0: Any food, I would imagine, from 1987, if I open it, is going to leap out and attack me. You know, it's developed into another life form, but clearly not for everything.
2: No, look, some things last for a very long time. I mean, if you've got dried chickpeas or any sort of lentils or things in your pantry, they'll last for years and years and years. And so will rice and pasta and... If a modern person has quinoa, that will last for a very long time too. But any of those nice grainy things will last. It's some of the flavouring things that might go off. If it's in a can, it'll be fine.
0: So how long? Rosemary, I'm curious because so often, you know, I mean, I was brought up in the Cold War. Generally, we would believe that tin food would last forever. I've seen Storm Boy, you know, he's found a tin on the ship. Do they last forever? In 100 years, can I crack open a can if it's been sealed properly and eat the contents?
2: As long as it hasn't rusted. You know, if you've got to have a look, because sometimes they will rust. Usually they're coated with something on the inside, so they do last for... Canned foods do last for a very long time. But if there's any damage to the can, forget it, chuck it.
0: Yeah,
2: okay. And if you open it, it has any sort of strange smell or anything, obviously chuck it because it's not worth it. But other things last for, you know, some of those things last for quite a long while.
0: So what about, and you touched on it before, Rosemary, you have the flavour packets that sit in there that were very popular these days. And we may have it like a taco mix or a dry soup mix or something. They will have a best before date on them. Do these things essentially, they expire, they coagulate? They have a bit of moisture in them, or can they last a bit longer?
2: Look, they last longer. If you open them up and they've got any sort of mould on them, you throw them away straight away. But best before really just means, doesn't mean anything very much. It's something, in fact, some manufacturers put best before so that you'll throw it out and buy another one when it will last for ages. If it has to be used, it says use by. Use by is different from best before.
0: You just have to put a best before date so you can sell it, like a Tabasco sauce.
2: Yeah. I think mine's so old it probably predates any of those sort of things. If there's no date on it, it's probably very old.
0: I'm going to look at best before dates in a whole new world now. Let's not confuse this, though, with use by dates.
2: Use by dates mean that something has to, it won't be very good for, you know, long after that. Some things, though, these days, things in your fridge, even like yogurt, you buy yogurt and it has a use by date of 3 weeks' time, and that always amazes me that it lasts that long. Yeah. But it depends. Things are packaged in a much better way these days, in that factories are you know, much cleaner than they once would have been, so that probably yogurt and even milk these days lasts much longer. Just simply, and that's all got all to do with the way the factories are run, the cleanliness, the fact that, you know, people. Funny hair nets, so no hairs get in anything.
0: Well, Rosemary Standard, the other side to that, though, is there's always the, well, it's all the extra preservatives they put in stuff these days.
2: Well, that is true. So you really need to look at ingredients on food labels. I mean, I was one of the people who lobbied for ingredients on food labels, and it took us a long while. In fact, one food industry man told me that I would get it over his dead body. And sadly, he died about a year later, and I felt really bad about that. But people didn't want to tell us. No, we shouldn't laugh at that story. It's an awful story because actually he was quite a nice chap. But we did have to fight to get it. But look, you need to look at that. And I've been saying for many years that if there's more than five ingredients, look closely. If the ingredients include something your grandmother wouldn't know what it was, then probably you should look for another choice before you buy it.
0: This is the secret, isn't it? And there's a lot of research at the moment, Rosemary, that's coming out that talks about the level of processed food and rises in bowel cancer. So there's some very serious consequences when we steer too far away from natural ingredients, fresh.
2: Well, that's absolutely true. And we now have some sections. I mean, the average consumption of what we call ultra-processed foods, which are these things with lots of ingredients in them you've never heard of, they're up to about 40% of the energy mix of people, some people, and up to 50% for children. Now, that's way too high. I mean, if 10% of what you ate was those things, it really wouldn't matter. So you don't have to sort of think, oh, my goodness, I've got to throw out everything. But when it gets up to 40 or 50% of what you're eating, that is just too much. And it's coming at the expense of the fresh food. So, you know, look, we really need to be a little bit more careful about what we eat. Bowel cancer is now occurring in younger people. And it's you know, one of those things that is treatable if it's caught early. But if it isn't, so we need to sort of make people much more aware of some of that. And there's a definite link with what we eat.
0: Good luck getting to your second bottle of Tabasco sauce, Rosemary Standard, public health nutritionist and dietitian. I appreciate your conversation. We covered a lot of ground. Thank you.
2: My pleasure. Thank you, Paul.
0: 0448 922 604. If you have any conversation about stuff in the back of your pantry that, I don't know, maybe wants to bite your head off if you open it. G'day to Noel's Inquiring. Paul, I have an old-fashioned Master Foods classic timber spice rack that has moved house with me over 10 years. Still have the spices, but never use them. I have lots of fresh spices now. There are some of those spices, right, that sit around for a long time, and you never quite get to them. Talking guitar riffs to get you through this afternoon. Paul reckons Copperhead Road is worth a mention. And Paul saw Doc and the boys at the Bustle Hotel. G'day, Baron. Doc was hanging off the light scaffolding whilst singing. What an incredible performer he was. Thank you. Now a guy resides in Perth, Hank Marvin. Hello again, Paul. As a suggestion for Hank. Some would call him the one-string wonder. I did see him live doing the work of Django Reinhardt at Dow Keith in Perth, and I'd never kind of rated him much as a guitarist. And I saw him do that show, and I tip my hat. I take it off. He is an incredible guitarist if you get the chance. He's getting on a bit now, but if you can ever see him play, magnificent. Ah, the soothing sounds of Vivaldi's Four Seasons. Do you think of spring, a European spring day? But what about WA? We don't have four seasons, and we didn't for a very, very long time, and we pretend to now, but we know the reality is we have six. We have six Noongar seasons. The Noongar celebrate those six seasons in the southern part of WA. Bunuru is the heat. The rain is Makaroo. These seasons are going to be celebrated in a new composition piece called Six Seasons, coming to Albany this evening. And the ABC's Rosemary Murphy went along to a practice session to find out more.
3: It's cold. The rain is coming down. The waterways are filling up and the skies have turned grey. This is the sound of the Noongar season of Makaroo. It occurs every June and July in the southwest of WA. The piece is written by acclaimed Noongar violinist and composer Aaron Wyatt, with Perth-based ensemble Australia Baroque, who came to him with an interesting idea.
4: So it was actually Australia Baroque who approached me to write basically a full set of violin concerto movements based on the six Noongar seasons, with poetry by Gina Williams. So I was kind of able to take inspiration from her words. So she wrote them in Noongar, and there are English translations available, and then I set music to that. And for those who are familiar with Vivaldi, there's poetry that those kind of relate to. So it's not actually necessarily spoken in performance, but the violinist and the other performers can see these specific stanzas of Italian poetry that sort of relate to Vivaldi's musical thinking and what he was basing his music off. And so in that sense, the six Noongar seasons kind of replicate that. As great as Vivaldi's seasons are, they definitely sound very European, and they really match the European season. And I think it's really great to have works that kind of, you know, reflect our part of the world.
3: But how do you turn a season into a sound?
4: Mostly it was trying to find the best way to represent what was in Gina's poetry in the music. So for something like, you know, Bunuru, for example, that hot, oppressive heat. But also in the poetry, it talks about, you know, finding refuge in the ocean and those sorts of things. So it couldn't be quite monotonal and just like, this is hot. It kind of, you know, all of the seasons, because of her writing, have all these complexities and nuances to them. So I was really trying to sort of capture that as much as possible without making it too sort of segmented and bitsy. It definitely feels like each movement kind of builds off the last one, and you do get that feeling of those sort of seasonal transitions. But even within each season, often I kind of draw on a lot of the standard classical forms that people know.
3: With 30 minutes of music, six seasons in total, it was a huge project for the composer.
4: It took a while. I mean, it was a lot of months of work, but usually in fairly sporadic bursts when I had the time to work on it. So probably, say, at least half a year or so, but once again, not really, like maybe working consistently on a movement for like a week or so at a time, and then taking a break and, I guess, letting ideas germinate before moving on to the next movement.
3: Just like Vivaldi's uniquely European sound, the six Noongar seasons encapsulate life in southern WA.
4: So it starts almost at the start of the year, end of the previous one, December, January, that typical sort of hot season in Perth in the southwest, you know, a time of fires and general heat. That's the first part of summer in Birak. And then Bunuru is February to March, which is often the hottest part of summer, then moves into Jeran, and so that's kind of the cool change, getting towards the return of life, the return of birds and frogs and the return of hunting season, into the cold season of Makaroo over June, July. The last two seasons are kind of coming out of that, so we have Jilba and then Kambarang, which is really in terms of the concerto, just like sort of a celebration of life.
3: And reimagining 300-year-old music is helping to bring a fresh sound to a traditional medium.
4: You know, it's a tendency to play it safe and to want to reprogram, you know, yet another Beethoven or Brahms cycle. Not that those aren't amazing works, but it's good, I think, to start seeing orchestras taking those sorts of risks. And so for a group like Australian Baroque to, I guess, not only program a work like this, but to actually commission a work like this and allow it to happen is just fantastic.
0: And if you're in the Albert area tonight, you can support the world premiere of Noongar Six Seasons by the Albert Chamber Orchestra at the Albert Entertainment Centre from 7 p.m. Rosemary Murphy with that story. It's news time at 5 o'clock this afternoon. Following news, horrible story that broke. Extortionists sent the parents of a missing West Australian man an AI-generated image of their son and demanded thousands of dollars in exchange for his safety. Absolutely horrifying. Our reporter Manigan Lowndry knows more about it, and we'll update you with that after the news at 5 p.m. This is ABC Regional Drive.
5: Good afternoon, Brianna Shepherd with ABC Radio News. Federal opposition leader Angus Taylor has warned voters against backing One Nation during a speech to a policy forum in Sydney. Successive opinion polls in recent months have shown the minor party outperforming the coalition, which has so far been unable to strengthen its supporter base under Mr. Taylor's leadership. He's told the Sydney Institute supporting One Nation is a mistake for several reasons.
6: If you're considering supporting One Nation, there are at least three reasons to think again. First, One Nation is a column of smoke. Long on rhetoric but short on substance, One Nation's offering is a random grab bag of poorly defined, contradictory and constantly changing positions.
5: The Special Broadcasting Service has dismissed suggestions it is marking its own homework after its complaints process was criticised at the Royal Commission on Anti-Semitism and Social Cohesion. Gavin Coote reports.
7: Australia's Special Envoy to Combat Anti-Semitism, Gillian Siegel, has called for an independent body to oversee complaints about the ABC and SBS's coverage. She accused the public broadcasters of marking their own homework, but SBS Ombudsman Amy Stockwell told the Commission she already operates independently when handling complaints.
8: It's not a case of me marking my own homework. I mark somebody else's homework, then the ACMA marks mine.
7: The ABC has also defended how it manages complaints during evidence today.
5: A 53-year-old man has been charged over a bicycle crash in Perth's northeast on Saturday afternoon, which left a woman with serious injuries. Police say the man was riding his bike on the footpath of Morrison Road in Midland when he crashed into a 64-year-old woman crossing the street. It's further alleged the man failed to stop and help the woman. He was arrested today in Rivervale and is due to appear before the Midland Magistrates Court. The man was charged with multiple offences, including culpable driving causing grievous bodily harm and methamphetamine possession. Overseas now, and the latest US strikes on Iran have raised fresh concerns about the security of one of the world's most important oil routes. Here's Francis Du.
9: President Donald Trump says the US has hit Iran very hard after three cargo ships were attacked while passing through the Strait of Hormuz this week. Iran has not claimed responsibility for the attacks. The US military says the latest strikes are aimed at keeping the key shipping route open, as Mr. Trump declared an interim agreement to end the war was over. The Strait of Hormuz is a critical energy route, with about a fifth of global oil supplies passing through it before the war. Any prolonged disruption in the strait could have consequences well beyond the region.
5: International Criminal Court prosecutors say they've made a breakthrough in their investigation into alleged crimes committed during Sudan's war in Darfur. UN experts allege the paramilitary rapid support forces committed crimes that bear the hallmarks of genocide against people from non-Arab tribes. Deputy Prosecutor Nazhat Shamim Khan has told Reuters, investigators now have strong evidence linking events in Darfur to leadership levels without naming those leaders. The RSF denies targeting civilians. Back home, in the late rock and roll singer Bon Scott has been commemorated in his home of Fremantle on what would have been his 80th birthday. The AC/DC vocalist and songwriter moved from Scotland to Fremantle when he was 10 years old, later starting his first band, The Spectres, there in 1964. Mr. Scott died in 1980 and is remembered by a statue in Fremantle's West End. Catherine Fitzpatrick, who attended the commemoration, says she hopes the singer's legacy will be kept alive by her grandchildren.
10: I'm here because I love Bon Scott. He's the greatest frontman in history. I had to bring my grandchildren down with Bon's music because it's his 80th birthday, so I had to be here. I've kissed the statue 20 times over the years. I love him.
5: And in sport, the West Coast Eagles could go into their Round 18 clash with the Western Bulldogs with an unchanged side after naming three players on an extended bench. Ryan Marrick, Harvey Johnston and Sandy Brock have been included in the 26-man squad, which will be trimmed to 23 tomorrow afternoon. Meanwhile, the Bulldogs will make at least five changes to the side that lost to Sydney last Friday night. Will Lewis and Lachlan McNeil have been omitted, while Riley Sanders, Connor Butterick and Nick Caulfield miss out due to injury. Perth's weather partly cloudy, medium chance of showers, dropping down to 10 overnight with showers easing and a top of 19 tomorrow. Right now in town, it's 19 degrees. ABC News.
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0: Hello, welcome along to the final hour of the Drive program this afternoon. If you've just jumped in, let me tell you, we have been going through some of the most iconic guitar riffs of all time. Thanks to you, 0448 922 604. You've been sending them in. Daniel in Cannington's got another one. Brian May's work on Bohemian Rhapsody, he reckon is worth a mention.

Incredible. G'day to Michael in Denmark. Paul, what about guitarists like Neil Young? Check out Like a Hurricane. The lead break, 8 minutes. Neil Young and his signature sound. Tom Morello, Rage Against the Machine. Check out the lead with Bruce Springsteen, Ode to Tom Joad, and Mark Knopfler's Sultans of Swing, too. We've had Money for Nothing from Mark Knopfler, but he's one of those... I mean, so many of these guitarists, it's amazing, isn't it? You put the same thing in their hand, and they come out with their own incredibly unique take on it. 0448 922 604. Here's another example of that from George Harrison.

Of course, on the record, very famously played by Eric Clapton, who then said to George, "Here, George Harrison, I like your wife. Can we get married?" George said, "No." He said, "Well, I'm marrying your wife anyway." And that's it. Still stayed friends, though. There's a message in that. I've got a sad story for you. This one broke, and it's one of those ones where, I don't know, every now and again, I mean, you know, I love humanity, but then I ponder and I go, I don't know what we're doing, how evolved we are. One of the most challenging things you could imagine you could ever go through would be a loved one that is missing. You don't know where they are or what's going on. Now, imagine you're living through that, or you've lived through that as a recent experience. And then, you know, let's use the word, an extortionist sends the parents of a missing West Australian man an AI-generated image of their missing son and then demands thousands of dollars in exchange for safety. At beggar's belief. Hannigan Lowndry, ABC reporter, will be joining me shortly to talk about that. We'll find out the ins and outs. He's safe, by the way, in case you're wondering. All right, here's the riff, air guitar. Let's kick it off, 5 o'clock hour. Footy is coming your way on the sticks at 5.30 this afternoon. In the meantime, you and I, ladies and gentlemen, we're on the highway to make it heaven.

0: Well, he would have been 80 today, and he hasn't been any age for a long time. So I guess he knows where the highway goes now, whether he likes it or not. We've been talking iconic guitar riffs on the program this afternoon. That's been a sort of common link between the whole program. Somebody says, Paul, that version of While My Guitar Gently Weeps just played, was that the one with Prince? Yes, it was. Justin from Padbury wanted to hear the one with Prince, and I played you that. Him doing his stuff, not Eric Clapton, as a tribute. It's awesome. I have to listen to the whole thing. I don't think I've heard the whole version of that. Thank you for bringing my attention to it, Justin. Now, this correspondent has gone money for nothing. We've already done that. But he's also picked up this one, Aussie band Wolf Mother. More arpeggios. Wolf Mother there, The Joker and The Thief. There's lots of different iconic bits in that whole song, isn't there? Wonderful to have your company, 0448 922 604. If you're listening to me on your radio, you've got about 18 minutes to flip your suggestion in for awesome guitar riffs. And then you can do the air guitar wherever you are. Work in the car. Well, maybe not in the car. Just do some pelvic shaking because you need two hands on the steering wheel. Otherwise, maybe you're at home. Does anybody listen to the radio at home anymore? I don't know. All right. Change of subject. Serious change of subject too. One of those sad stories at 12 past five. Rokowa Batasoli disappeared from his home in Bunbury. When he did that, his mother made a post on social media, as you would imagine, pleading for information. Montina Delamere says she then received, following this request, this plead for information, an AI-generated image of her son that was posted along with a threatening message demanding money in exchange for safety. It's unbelievable that somebody would do that. ABC Southwest reporter Madigan Landry has the details of this story, what transpired. Now, first, Madigan, welcome.
1: Thank you.
0: Lovely to chat. A second part of this is Rokowa is safe. We know that. So we can preface the story with that.
1: Yes, and as far as we know, and sort of police have looked into it, he was never in any danger. This was entirely a fabricated scam.
0: So this is really a story about the behaviour of people.
1: Yeah, and I think what I've found out in doing this story is just how low scammers are willing to go when it comes to sort of exploiting what they think might be a vulnerable pain point for someone. That might mean they can get money out of them.
0: Question, so have we found the people who did this?
1: No, I don't believe so. When we sort of did some investigating into, you know, where that message came from, it appears to be something that people have reported, getting lots of emails from the same email address, texted to their phone. So I think it's a known scammer to people out there, but, you know, with these scams, there are so many of them happening all the time all around the world, it's almost impossible to trace.
0: So is this one an international scammer? Because I guess there's two levels. If it's an international thing, it makes you think there are literally organisations looking across the world for these kinds of social media posts to take advantage of. Or is the suspicion, I don't know whether you've spoken to police about this, that this is somebody local who's just having a crack?
1: Well, police aren't sure at this stage, but what I have learnt from speaking to experts about this is essentially AI has made scamming people much easier. So people could be doing this from across the globe because really all they're doing is

0: running a prompt through an AI bot, and it's turning up posts like Montina's, where she's posted information, she's posted a photo, a number to contact her with, her son's name, which is all that bot needs to generate this like fake image of Recoya and the threatening message.
1: And it's hard to imagine. Have you spoken to the parents? I mean, how did they feel? Were they already aware of where their child was when that threat came through, or was this before they had found Recoya?
0: So, no, this was before he was found. Really scary. I have actually spoken to his mum. She sort of said, I knew it wasn't him straight away because they've changed his clothes entirely. And Recoya is 23 and he has autism. So she said, you know, I know exactly what he likes and what he doesn't. And the photo, he's got ripped jeans on. And she said it would never be him. But a point she made that I think is, you know, really worth considering is, you know, she said that if Recoya had been, you know, a 15-year-old boy who had run away from home, or if she was, you know, a person who was more panicked about where she thought her son might be, that she thinks, you know, someone could easily fall for something like this, which is exactly what these scammers are trying to do. They're trying to elicit fear and urgency in people to kind of short-circuit your brain from taking a step back and thinking, is this real?
1: Are these kind of scams common now?
0: Look, I've not seen one before targeting missing people, although I'm sure they're out there. As we know, scams are something that are pretty underreported because people either disregard them or if they fall for them are quite often embarrassed and don't want to report it. I do know that scams like this are very common among missing pet posts, would you believe?
1: Oh,
0: people
1: wow.
0: taking photos of pets and kind of using AI to put them in their, you know, in a home or whatever and getting information out of people that way or asking for money to transport the pet back to them. So these scams are everywhere, but I think this sort of marks the start of perhaps a new low.
1: It does. And Madigan Landry, one of the things that perplexes me is, I guess one of the things is it's a new low, but it's kind of like if everybody would just do whatever it took to make money, the world would be unlivable. There's a reason why, you know, it's probably best if we all try to uphold just some sort of standard when engaging with the rest of the world. I don't know.
0: Look, I would tend to agree, and I think all the scam researchers out there would too.
1: Well, I'm glad there's a happy ending to this story, and I'm glad the lesson to be learned is to be aware that these things do propagate. It's miserable that it happens, but I guess we're not going to top it. It's a good chance to just pencil in and make sure we know it's happening. Madigan, thanks.
0: Indeed. Thank you.
1: Southwest reporter there, Madigan Landry, talking about an AI scammer, an AI-generated image of a missing son sent to the mother and then demanded a threatening message, no less, demanding money for his safety.
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1: If you want to read more of that story in full, it is available online at abc.net.au. 0448 922 604. People are texting in their guitar riffs. Thick and fast is how you'd say it if you're a commoner from London. Stephen says, best ever guitar solo. Here we go. The Cars, Tonight She Comes. That's not the guitar solo, is it? Have I got the bit, the solo? Or is it just that? Let's have a listen. What's this bit? No, nothing. All right. I'll leave producers Rosemary and Atlas to have a dig for that guitar solo. I was so looking forward to that too. And I was going to mention John Mutt Lange as the producer, and he married Shania Twain. And Shania Twain is currently touring. Anyway, it's 20 past five. G'day to Daryl. Hi, Paul. I'm thinking we could have a party at your place. Invite everyone who contributed to the program this afternoon and play every band you suggested. Daryl, what a great idea. I'm sure my loving wife would be incredibly impressed if I brought you all back to my place. That's a lie. She would hate it.
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1: I just want to play that Cars Grab again because it made me laugh. Yeah, one of the best keyboard solos are White Stripes, says Knowles. Seven Nation Army. That is a good song, isn't it? Thank you for that. 0448 922 604. If you're playing at home, you got the radio on, you're thinking, Paul, I've had enough of you banging on. Can I hear the footy? Well, you will be very soon if you're on the wireless, because we'll be heading to the footy. Major game for Fremantle against the Sydney Swans at Perth Stadium. It is 1v2. Fremantle had a loss last week, and so I suppose the question remains for you. If you're a Fremantle fan, are you confident? Are you confident that they're going to bounce back after last week's, for the want of a better term, shock loss? That this week they're going to get the win, and they get, or Fremantle's different this year, right? You'd be pretty confident they're going to get the win.
7: Weather update.
1: And if you're going to play them a guitar riff, would you play them? Oh, Caroline Crowe's back again. Hello, Caroline.
8: How are you going?
1: I go very well. How are you?
8: Yeah, I'm good, thank you.
1: Can I let you into a secret? I've played a couple of people weather yesterday, and I said that was some of the most awkward radio you would have heard in the entire nation. It was amazing. So good.
8: It was. Yes.
1: Let's not do it today. How's the... Or we could.
8: We could. No water spouts today, though.
1: Oh, that was another thing.
8: Not that I'm aware of.
1: Okay. Nobody took any video of it. If a water spout happens in the forest, does anybody care?
8: Well, a water spout's not really going to happen in a forest, so...
1: Oh. What about a tree spout? Does that happen when it just whips up?
8: It could be a tornado more likely in a forest.
1: Yeah, okay. Like a squirrel.
8: One's over the water, one's over the land. So.
1: Yeah, fair enough. Well, you have those dust ones, don't you? What are they called?
8: The willy willies.
1: Yes, willy willies.
8: Or the dust storm. Yes.
1: Those as well. Caroline, how's the weather looking? What are we going to put up with today and tomorrow?
8: Yeah, so starting in the north and east, dry for the week, pretty much. Easterly winds up north. In the south, we've got some showers. A line's been moving through slowly all day from the southwest capes. Not much in it at the moment anymore, sort of just passing through Mandurah and extending inland a little bit through that area there. There is a line to the west as well and through to the Albany area. So that's kind of it, and there's not too much sort of outside around that line. But we're going to see it move north and east during the evening and overnight, sort of getting to around... Durian Bay to Katanning and across to Bremer Bay, but pretty light falls as you move north of Perth and inland as well. So coming into Friday, the showers do extend a little bit further east along the south coast towards Esperance and inland, and might see a light shower get right up to Shark Bay, but pretty light falls. Most of them will be around the southern coastal and southwest capes as well in the onshore airstream. And then after that, we start really tending towards a dry pattern with just some showers along southern coastal parts, cold nights and possible frosts coming into the weekend with some clear skies, light winds, and, letting those temperatures get down overnight.
1: Ooh, okay. Be aware. Do you know where the frost will mainly occur? Is it agricultural, away from the coast, I guess, inland?
8: Yeah. So usually it's inland from the south and west coasts and through those inland parts of the southwest land division, possibly get into parts of the goldfields as well. May even see it extend a little bit into the right east into the south interior. So those temperatures are going to start dropping overnight, pretty much from tonight, actually. Yeah. We'll see some of those temperatures dropping, and then... towards the middle of next week, or as we get into next week, those winds pick up a little bit, which will then pick up those temperatures a little bit.
1: Caroline Crowe, pleasure to chat with you again. Thank you so much for your forecast.
8: Likewise. Catch you next time.
1: ABC Great Southern Weather forecast. I've got some news that's just come in. So we've got the footy at 5.

incredible voice, Bonnie Tyler. So we need to go out, I think, with this tune. It's only right. To the footy at 5:30. The late Bonnie Tyler.

late Welsh singer Bonnie Tyler, passed away at the age of 75. Paul Cook with you this afternoon. You're listening to Regional Drive online now. If you were listening on the radio, do you now be listening to the footy? I don't need to tell you that. You already know. You've gone. However, that doesn't mean we're going to stop having fun here. Oh, no. Very soon, news headlines on the way. And then I've got an unusual tale for you. You know, every now and again you get a weird story. This is a bit of a Kimberley mystery. There used to be a large bronze disc at Lake Argyle. It was at the lookout. It showed all the locations around the lake. It was stolen in 2020, possibly at the end of 2019. And then just...

0: 6 years later, it's turned up again. Mysteriously, was it abducted by aliens? That's what we're going to find out with an alien researcher here on the ABC. No, only joking, but we will try and find out where it went. We don't think it was aliens.
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0: Not going to lie, though, if it was aliens, that would be an amazing story. Brianna Shepherd, news headlines are completely free of aliens, I would imagine.
2: Yes, although I was very intrigued when you said alien researcher. You had me for a moment there.
0: You should have seen producer Atlas's face when I said...
2: Just because you're only on digital.
0: Yeah, and look, to be honest, Brianna, I like to, you know, just skate a little bit on air, so digi is a danger. It's dangerous.
2: Dangerous place for you.
0: How are we looking in the newsroom? Bonnie Tyler, we just got the news.
2: I know. I was sitting in here listening to that absolute banger. I didn't realise that there were moments where it sounds like something's actually crashing in that sort of part where she's not singing in the middle.
0: Here's the funny thing. So last week, producer Pete and I were having a conversation about songs. And I said, I just really don't like Total Eclipse of the Heart. I've always hated it. And Pete goes to me, very rarely do I listen to anything Pete says with any serious notion, but Pete goes, have a look at the words. The words are amazing. And I'd never really paid attention to the words before. And I went through and I had a read of the words and I went back to Pete and I said, actually, Pete, that is a banger of a tune. Those lyrics are amazing.
2: The one time he was right.
0: It is the one time. So, sorry, apart from Bonnie.
2: Of course. In other news, a death at a regional South Australian hospital is being investigated by police after it was linked by a federal senator to the Telstra outage. No additional information about the death, including when and where it happened and the age and gender of the person, has been publicly released. Telstra says it will support the police investigation to establish whether there's any connection to yesterday's network outage. Western Europe has recorded its hottest June on record. The European Union's Copernicus Climate Change Service says temperatures in the region were more than 3 degrees above the 1991 to 2020 average. Globally, it ranked as the second warmest June ever recorded. And the late rock and roll singer Bon Scott has been commemorated in his home of Fremantle on what would have been his 80th birthday. The AC/DC vocalist and songwriter moved from Scotland to Fremantle when he was 10 years old, later starting his first band, The Spectres, there in 1964.
0: Thank you for that, Brianna. Have you got a footy tip? Are you going Freo or the Swans?
2: Look, I have to go for Freo as a fan.
0: Yeah, okay.
2: But I'm also a little worried to watch.
0: Nervous.
2: Yeah.
0: I don't think you need to be. I think it'll be easy. It'll be a win.
2: Okay, great. Well, I will take that confidence and carry that forward. Thank you.
0: Thank you, Brianna. Have a great night.
2: Cheers.
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0: We've got a Kimberley mystery coming up for you very soon. Back in 2020, there used to be, I don't know how long it was there for, but there was a disc at a lake, Lake Argyle, in fact, a bronze disc. And what it used to do is it would point out locations around the lake. And you could go up and have a look at, we've got them all around the place, right? You have a look and you go, oh, look, that thing's over there for that distance. And then possibly at the end of 2019 or early 2020, it went missing. So we've presumed someone's stolen it, you know, put it up in the shed or whatever. Mysteriously, 6 years later, it has returned. Where did they find it? Where has it been? Is this a mystery we can solve? I hope so. It's coming up on your radio after one of my favourite songs about werewolves.

0: Warren Zeev on ABC Regional Drive. Did you? Just on the internet, if you're on ABC, listen. Wonderful to have you along and sticking around. 22 away from 6. A mystery for you now, a Kimberley mystery. Do you remember, if you live in Kimberley? I certainly don't, because I've never lived there. There used to be a large bronze disc at Lake Argyle. It showed you locations and directions, and you could, you know, look at the thing, there's an arrow, how far away it is. It was stolen in possibly late 2019, early 2020, and then just reappeared recently after 6 years in the cosmos inside the toilets of the lookout. Unanimously, it's just back. No one knows who took it and who returned it. This is a mystery that you can join in. If you have a theory on this, you can text in 0448 922 604. I'll take them, no matter how crazy your theory is. Charlie Sharp grew up at Lake Argyle, joins me now. Charlie, hello. Welcome to the program.
1: Yeah, good day, mate. How are you today?
0: Yeah, good. So have you got a relationship with this artifact? How have you come into this conversation?
1: Oh, look, it was a pretty staple piece of Lake Argyle's history. That was put up on top of the Lookout Hill when they were building the dam, identifying the location, no distance from Sydney, Melbourne, Singapore,
0: yeah, okay.
1: New York. And it was just, it was there. It was always there as a kid. I don't know, we were only 3 or 4 years old when we got there, and my dad used to go out for a beer at sunset, and we'd sit there and play on that and muse all the markings.
0: So a bloomin' long time it was there for Charlie. And then at some stage, late 2019, early 2020, it mysteriously disappeared. So somebody, we're presuming it didn't fall off. Somebody chiseled it off or something. How do you even remove one of these things?
1: Oh, look, and that was put on back in the late 60s, early 70s. So it was actually put on pretty solidly with some big, heavy anchors. Some dome nuts. It was really bolted down to this massive big lump of quartzite that sort of came from the dam site. So whoever took it off, I mean, they probably had a grinder in the back of the ute, and it appears now it was probably a local tradie or a local of some sort that thought it might look all right as the coffee table in the house or on the back wall. But I think they're

0: What's the diameter, Charlie, to get it? I mean, I'm imagining like 30 centimetres, but is it quite big?
1: No, a bit bigger than that. Between sort of 80 and 90 centimetres. Very heavy. Right. It's solid brass. No, it's quite a substantial lump of metal.
0: So possibly we suspect Charlie Sharp at this stage. Somebody's come along with the ability and the tools at hand to remove this. Mm-hmm. They've taken it. It's gone to a shed, or it's become a thing. And then presumably at some point, somebody's decided to leave it back in the toilets from whence it came.
1: Yeah, I think there's obviously no cameras and things up there, but I think their conscience got the better of them, which makes you think it's a local, probably a long-term local, maybe had a few too many beers one afternoon and thought they would take that home.
0: But if it was a local, Charlie, I can't help but think, like, somebody would know and would have said, oh, have you been to Davo's place? He's got the thing. Or, you know, once you had to sign a contract when you walk in that you were, you know, hushed to secrecy.
1: I reckon you probably nailed it, mate. I reckon there's probably a bit of peer group pressure and sort of said, look, no.
0: Okay.
1: Maybe from the missus or one of the mates, and that might need to go back to Lake Argyle. Let's just sneak up there. And you know what? It might have got stolen from the perpetrator as well. Somebody might have actually stolen it back and
0: drop it off. Yeah, right. This isn't yours. This belongs to the people, and they've just wheeled it out of his shed. Is it in usable condition? Do you know whether the local government in that area has agreed to pop it back in its rightful place? Because I'm presuming the toilet isn't where it wants to live out its days.
1: No, well, it's only about 40 or 50 metres from where it once sat proudly. So, no, that's a Water Corporation facility up there. It's owned and operated by the Water Corporation.
0: Yeah.
1: So they were quite proud of it. They built that as Public Works Department back in the 60s and 70s. So I certainly hope the Water Corporation can get their act together and give it a bit of a scrub up.
0: And
1: whack it back on top of that rock. That'd be the right thing to do. So I believe the guys, it was addressed to the guys at Lake Argyle Cruisers, and I believe that they will get that back to Water Corporation. And if Water Corporation doesn't, we'll certainly work with the Shire or the Tourist Bureau, and maybe a few locals can chip in and get it working.
0: Charlie Sharp, I'll leave it there. I do have a statement from the Water Corporation. Thank you very much for your chat this afternoon.
1: Fantastic.
0: Water Corporation Northwest Regional Manager Sharon Broad says, we are delighted the lookout plaque has been located after all this time and are grateful to Lake Argyle Cruisers for their assistance in its safe return. The plaque has been a unique feature at the Lake Argyle lookout since the 1970s until it was stolen February 2020. Despite attempts to locate it at the time, it wasn't recovered and we suspected we'd never see it again. Now the plaque has been returned to Water Corp. It will need to be refurbished before it can be reinstated. Needs a bit of a polisher. Still a good story, though.
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0: I've got a ring that my wife purchased me many years ago, and it was one of those things, so I lost it, literally lost it, for about 5 years. And then one day we were cleaning out, you know, something, and then it showed up again after all that time. You know, you thought it was gone forever, and then, oh, here it comes back. It does happen. 16 away from 6. Not necessarily aliens.
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0: I've got Swanee coming up for you real soon. Stay near your radio. My next guest has been performing and writing since he was single digits. And he's had a bit of a plan for world domination since the age of 10. He's recently performed on Triple J's Like a Virgin. He's headlined as a performer at the Fremantle Dockers Indigenous Round. He's played lots of amazing shows. He has the help of many people in his family to help him with his talent, develop his style. And the kid is only 14 years old. He's going to be my guest in Swanee. That is coming up next. We're coming up to 6 o'clock.

0: think for me, that is one of my favourite bass line Sting plays. He's played a lot of bass, and he's a very talented man, but he digs into that one much different to how he digs into most of his other tunes. He's quite light depth, a jazz guitarist, but that one, he thumps it. That is Jeremiah Blues Part 1 for Sting from the Soul Cages album, sort of written posthumously after the death of his parents and a tribute to them. Track 4, side 1, if you had a record. Although you probably had a CD by the time that one came out. So it was quite simply track 4.
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0: Okay, it is time for Swan Song. Prepare your ears for this intro.
2: Swan Song.
0: My next guest is kind of taking the world by storm for a young kid. He started out single figures. He's been performing live. He loves a club show, but, you know, we'll play at Perth Stadium if he needs to support the Dockers. He's coming to Albany real soon for their Live at the Town Hall series. He's also performed on Triple J with Like a Virgin. His name is Incubi, a.k.a. Ethan Eggington. Welcome to the Swan Song.
3: What's up? What's up?
0: I don't want to point out the obvious here, but how old are you, Incubi?
3: So, yeah, I just turned 14 this year.
0: How long have you been doing music for?
3: Well, I released my first song when I was around 10 years old, and I started making music when I was 7, but I've always loved it, you know?
0: How did that start for you? Did you have friends and music around you? Is this something you took upon yourself in your bedroom? How did it work?
3: Yeah, music has always, like, been a big part of my life. It's always been around me, like, sitting in the car, like, I always love music. And one of my biggest inspirations would probably be my dad, because he's also a rapper, and... yeah, he's definitely one of my biggest inspirations.
0: Rap and hip-hop is the genre that you work in. What were some of the early artists that really appealed to you and spoke to you?
3: Some of my artists that inspire me is probably J. Cole. I love J. Cole. And, like, the obvious, like, Drake, Kendrick. Like, I love all of those guys. And Kid Laroi, he's pretty cool too, so, yeah.
0: When you were practicing and performing and writing, were you doing their rhymes or did you start just putting your own words down on paper and coming up with your own rhymes and then you thought, oh, maybe there's a thing in this?
3: Yeah, I kind of just went like my own style. Like I never really like took heaps of inspiration from them. It's mainly my dad that I took a lot of inspiration from. But yeah, I just grabbed like YouTube beats and then just wrote over them whatever I kind of like thought would be cool, you know?
0: So you performed at a Frio game a month or so ago.
3: Yeah.
0: And you've done that before as well. These are big crowds for a young man. How do you feel? Do you prepare? Are you nervous? How does this affect you?
3: The Frio games, like, I love them, of course, but they're weird shows, you know, because, like, the crowd isn't really there for you. They're there for the game.
0: Yeah.
3: You know, I love performing there. It's like one of, yeah, definitely the biggest crowds I performed to in my life. I don't know. Yeah, it's just I'm not really nervous for them too, you know. So, yeah.
0: And I guess maybe you're a long way away. What about like a club show or a smaller venue? Do you get nervous with those? Does the energy of the crowd lift you up?
3: Yeah, like the club shows and that, they're definitely my favorite, you know, because it's just everyone's there to have a good time. I kind of like indoor shows, to be honest. I don't really like outdoor.
0: Yeah.
3: I like all the lights on. The club ones are definitely my favourite. I'm not really nervous for them.
0: You also performed at a NAIDOC event last week. Is it important to you to be part of that as well?
3: Yeah, of course. Like, community shows, like, especially for NAIDOC, like, I love being there just to, like, be around my people. And I just love to, like, show myself, you know, just be out there with the mob. It's definitely great, yeah.
0: Speaking with the mob, you're going to Albany next month. You're doing part of their Live at the Town Hall series. You're performing with a co-performer, JJ Vacant.
3: Yeah, JJ Vacant. That's my uncle. It's kind of like we got like this little family rap thing going on. So, yeah, you know, I'm doing it. My uncle's doing it. My dad's doing it. Uncle Jake, he just released one of his songs, Line Up. He released one of his songs called Line Up, and it's great. You should definitely check it out. Definitely a great rapper, yeah.
0: Must be quite the Christmas occasion at your place when all your family gets together. There must be some hella beats going on.
3: Yeah, yeah, Christmas gets pretty hectic, you know? Yeah.
0: Marvellous. I mean, you're starting out, you know, somewhere on the dartboard of 14 years of age. I'm going to presume at this stage, Inkybee, what you'd really like to do is make a long and lasting career out of this. Have you thought about that, about plans, about strategy, or...

0: Is it more organic for you?
1: Well, yeah, of course I want like a career for myself in the future in rap. But right now it's kind of just like just making music, like but still being a kid going to school. Right now, so yeah, real organic, you know? Yeah.
0: We're about to play some of your music, Inkabi. You can be seen at the Albany Town Hall next month, an ADOC event in Perth last week where you performed. Next big show that you're really looking forward to, apart from the Albany Town Hall, Inkabi, where's that?
1: Yeah, so one of the next big shows I'm looking forward to definitely is Redfern in Sydney. It's kind of like the connection between a father and son. You know, that represents me and my dad perfectly. It's going to be great. Like, that's definitely what I'm looking forward to.
0: So that's a specific music event that's featuring like father and son artists performing together. Yeah, amazing. But that what a great experience to have with your dad too.
1: Yeah, it's perfect, you know.
0: Inkabi, Ethan Eggington, I really appreciate your time. Congrats to you. Well done to your dad for backing you up 100% as well. Great work. Appreciate it.
1: Yeah. Thank you. Thank you.

0: Good evening, Brianna Shepherd with ABC Radio News. The ABC understands the former Chief of Staff to Mark McGowan and Roger Cook will be elevated to Cabinet tomorrow. Callum Lidlow has the details.
1: Daniel Pastorelli won the northern Perth seat of Lansdale in last year's state election after serving in various staffing roles under the previous McGowan and Cook governments. Mr Pastorelli is currently the Minister for State Development, Trade and Investment and Economic Diversification. He is poised to succeed the Cabinet position of retiring Secret Harbour MP Paul Papalia, choosing his replacement almost split Labor's left faction with the Australian

0: Metalworkers Union championing Kimberley MP Davina Deanna for the position. It's understood an agreement has been reached with Ms Deanna set to become Cabinet Secretary. It's expected to be formalised when Labor MPs meet tomorrow.
1: India's Prime Minister has described his nation's relationship with Australia as reaching new heights. Narendra Modi has met with Prime Minister Anthony Albanese for bilateral talks in Melbourne, with the pair announcing several new deals across defence, trade and education. Among agreements is an arrangement which will enable long-term Australian uranium exports to India for exclusively peaceful purposes. Speaking through an interpreter, Mr. Modi says the cooperation reflects the nation's common worldview.
2: India-Australia relations have attained new heights and acquired breadth and depth as well. Today, our third annual summit has added several new dimensions to our cooperation.
1: The editor of a global mining magazine says Australia's resources industry could play a major role in fast-tracking the uptake of renewable energy in African countries. The Joint Standing Committee on Foreign Affairs and Trade held hearings in Perth today as part of an inquiry to strengthen trade relations with Africa. The editor of Pay Dirt magazine, Dominique Piper, told the inquiry Australia's resources investment into Africa is estimated at $60 billion.
3: The transition to renewable energy and Australia's expertise in that area, and particularly Australian mining's expertise, offers a huge opportunity for greater engagement on the African continent. We see here in Western Australia the mining industry excelling in the use of solar particularly, but also wind and battery storage.
1: Overseas now, and the number of people infected with Ebola in the Democratic Republic of Congo has risen to more than 1,750, with 600 deaths so far in the current outbreak. There have also been two cases in a new province, as the BBC's Emery Makumenu reports.
4: Two new Ebola cases have been detected in Chopo province in Kisangani, DRC's third largest city. Health teams say they are stepping up testing, treatment and monitoring because Kisangani is a major transport hub and stopping the virus there is especially important. They have warned that most of the recent deaths from the disease have been taking place in the community, outside treatment centres, driving new infections.
1: Bangladesh says nearly 750 people, most of them children, have died in the past 4 months from confirmed and suspected cases of measles. There are currently nearly 1,000 new cases every day, with hospitals struggling to cope. Before the outbreak, the WHO had said Bangladesh had made substantial progress towards eliminating the disease. Western Europe has recorded its hottest June on record. The European Union's Copernicus Climate Change Service says temperatures in the region were more than 3 degrees above the 1991 to 2020 average. Globally, it ranked as the second warmest June ever recorded. Singer Bonnie Tyler, known for hits including Total Eclipse of the Heart, has died at the age of 75. A statement on her website says Tyler died unexpectedly last night in hospital in Portugal as a result of the illness she was being treated for. In May, the Wales-born singer was placed into an induced coma after emergency intestinal surgery in Portugal. Last month, her spokesperson said she was out of the coma but remained very unwell and in intensive care. And Australia's national women's basketball team has swept their two-game international series against China with a two-point win at Melbourne's John Cain Arena. Down 14 points at halftime, the Opals rallied in front of the home crowd to come away with the 84-82 victory. The series serves as important preparation for Australia ahead of September's FIBA Women's World Cup in Germany. First weather, partly cloudy, medium chance of showers this evening, down to 10 degrees overnight, showers easing, a top of 19 tomorrow. Right now in the city, it's 17 degrees.
5: Good evening and welcome to PM. I'm Samantha Donovan, coming to you from the lands of the Wurundjeri people of the Kulin Nation in Melbourne. Tonight, fans and protesters turn out to meet India's Prime Minister Narendra Modi in Melbourne. Also, Australia's anti-Semitism envoy says the ABC and SBS need an independent regulator to ensure impartiality. And Telstra admits more than 600 calls to 000 failed to get through during yesterday's outage.
6: So we did 639 welfare checks. There is still 170 that are with the police. And once we hand those to police, it is...

0: for them to comment and update on anything that's occurred there.
1: Australia has today signed a new agreement with India to export uranium to that nation for what are being termed peaceful purposes. The deal was signed during a visit to Melbourne by the Indian Prime Minister Narendra Modi. Mr Modi and his Australian counterpart, Mr Albanese, have also signed off on a defence and security pact for the Indo-Pacific region. This is Mr Modi's third visit to Australia as PM, and while many of the local Indian community are excitedly turning out to welcome him, others are protesting what they say are human rights abuses in India. Kimberly Price filed this report.
2: Celebrations in full swing outside Docklands Stadium in Melbourne ahead of the arrival of Indian Prime Minister Narendra Modi. More than 20,000 people were expected, including Prime Minister Anthony Albanese, to address the audience. Melbourne is home to the largest Indian diaspora in the country, but many travelled from elsewhere for the reception. While Narendra Modi is a controversial figure, those who love him don't hold back. Navneet Reddy was on a special charter flight this morning, bringing around 50 people from Sydney for the event.
3: People get goosebumps. I mean, I witnessed here twice, and people cry when they see him because he's a man of masses, and India has never witnessed such a stalwart leader.
2: Another Sydney-sider, CK, arrived in Melbourne 2 days ago and believes Mr Modi has global appeal.
4: He's walking around the world with the one word, peace, and live life with the peace. That is the reason why people love Modi.
2: Indira Nair is part of the Australian India Foundation in Perth and is volunteering at this event.
5: What us, Indian diaspora, by holding this event, by organising this event, we want to just send the message of the how united we are in Australia.
2: She says Indian migrants add value to the Australian community.
5: As a migrant myself, I have been living overseas for the last 34 years, and we know and we value the quality migration that comes in, especially the skilled migration. But, you know, otherwise, if there is any illegal migration happening, it definitely needs to be addressed.
2: Others were not happy to see the Indian Prime Minister in Australia. He's been heavily criticised by human rights groups.
6: Today, Modi's visit is a big concern for the Sikhs, the Khalistan movement.
2: Gurminder Singh is the coordinator for Sikhs for Justice Australia and New Zealand. For decades, the group has been lobbying for an independent Sikh homeland in northwest India called Khalistan. Mr Singh says it's worrying to see Australia forge relations with Prime Minister Modi.
6: It's so difficult to understand that such a criminal record is being entertained over human rights.
2: Central to today's schedule were bilateral talks, Mr Albanese praising the growing relationship between the two nations.
7: Australia's relationship with India has never been more consequential than it is today. Our partnership has never been stronger. We share a focus on deepening and diversifying the relationship between our countries so we can continue to grow from strength to strength.
2: New deals were reached, including a defence and security pact for the Indo-Pacific region.
7: We will boost strategic coordination, increase the complexity of our defence exercises, and further build interoperability between our defence forces. We undertake to consult on defence-related developments in the Indo-Pacific that affect our shared interests.
2: A trilateral memorandum of understanding, also including Canada, was signed, which sees the three countries form a partnership covering science and technology. Another deal locks in Australian uranium exports to India exclusively for peaceful purposes. Mr Modi, speaking through an interpreter, welcomed that agreement.
8: This will pave the way for uranium supplies from Australia to India and give our clean energy objectives fresh momentum.
2: Australia has also agreed to return several cultural artefacts to India in exchange for the repatriation of the remains of a First Nations ancestor currently held in the Government Museum of Chennai. Kimberly.

0: Price reporting. The ABC's foreign affairs reporter Stephen Jedgetts is following the visit of the Indian Prime Minister Narendra Modi and joins us now from Melbourne. Stephen, how significant are the announcements the two countries have made today?
1: Look, they're solid and quite significant, although not earth-shattering. But what we're really seeing here, Sam, is the relationship starting to move into a more mature phase. There's been a lot of talk about the need to actually deliver on some of the ambition in the relationship. I think what we're seeing here is now the steady accretion of cooperation, business links, defence links, space cooperation links, export links that are going to really give the relationship more weight over time. So perhaps in an era where we're used to, you know, dizzying surprises from our visits or surprise strategic packs, today's visit on first glance might seem a little underwhelming. I think there are some solid outcomes here.
0: Surprises are often not a good thing. What do you think's driving Australia's enthusiasm for this relationship right now?
1: Look, basically, in a world that is vastly more uncertain and dangerous than it was even, you know, 5-10 years ago. Australia needs all the powerful friends it can get. And India, along with very close friends like Japan, are going to be absolutely indispensable for Australia in an era where we're dealing not just with a very belligerent and sometimes very difficult China, which is not afraid, as we've seen, to use its economic weight as a coercive tool, but also now with a Trump administration that is deeply unpredictable and is also shown that it's not afraid to bully its allies as well, as we've seen with Canada and in Europe. So in a world where you've got two great powers that are very self-interested and showing, as Mark Carney might say, predatory instincts, Australia needs to do everything it can to balance them out and to show that working with other middle powers or emerging great powers like India is a feasible way to try and establish a balance and hold on to some of those rules that have underpinned prosperity and peace for so long.
0: And Stephen, human rights groups have been pressing Mr. Albanese to raise their concerns with Narendra Modi. Do you think he did?
1: I don't know for sure. We'll ask him when we get an opportunity, hopefully tomorrow. But my suspicion is that he did in the most pro forma way possible. So in other words, yes, I imagine that Australia would have felt that it has to raise concerns, including at this level over human rights abuses, questions around, you know, freedom of the press and freedom of the judiciary in India. But the reality is, as I've said, we need India now more than ever. And this is perhaps going to make it harder for Australia to inject any real energy into its attempts to put pressure on India. In a harder and a harsher and a more uncompromising world, Australia may have less space for these concerns. But we'll have to wait and see what Mr. Albanese says about this when he speaks to the media.
0: Thanks, Stephen. Stephen Jedgetts is the ABC's foreign affairs reporter. The fallout from yesterday's outages on Telstra's mobile and internet networks is continuing, with the telco now admitting that more than 600 calls to 000 failed to get through. The company and police in several states have had to follow up with welfare checks. Telstra says services have now been restored. One of the worst affected systems was Victoria's train network. Alexandra Humphreys filed this report.
2: Services are currently unable to operate. There is no current time frame for service resumption.
3: On a cold and foggy morning in Geelong, commuters were left stranded on the platforms after a widespread Telstra outage caused regional train services to grind to a halt.
4: I just rocked up to go to work, catch the usual 7:36 to Melbourne, and I was very amused to see that the trains are still not running after the short Telstra outage yesterday. Yeah, I think we've got to have a pretty good look at our systems if that's what happens, yeah.
3: Replacement buses were few and far between.
5: It's been a stressful morning. I think we need to find a way that we are not dependent on any technology such that, because this is something that's going to happen again and again.
3: Faraz Hassan is the Director of Research with the University of Canberra. He explains that trains increasingly rely on mobile coverage to convey information such as their whereabouts and speed, which helps to ensure the train network is safely managed.
6: Technically, trains can still run without mobile phone technology, but the present system that ensures security of trains on the tracks is highly reliant on mobile phone communication. So any glitches in the mobile network will have an impact on the security.

0: security that can be provided to the trains running on the tracks.
1: The nationwide outage was caused by time synchronisation issues, in which some clocks were set back 2 decades due to a software glitch. Telstra has now confirmed more than 600 emergency calls failed to go through across the country. The telco's chief financial officer, Michael Ackland, concedes that's not good enough.
2: Any one call is unacceptable.
1: At least 7 customers who were contacted after their 000 calls failed needed emergency assistance.
2: So we did 639 welfare checks, which is where we see there's a failed call. Now that's out of 33,000 calls that were successfully connected through the course of the day. And we're working through those welfare checks. There is still 170 that are with the police.
1: A second outage occurred overnight, but Telstra says its services are now all back online.
2: I think customers can trust the 000 system. It is a very robust system. No system is completely immune from impacts and outage. We take this obligation incredibly seriously. We invest heavily in the resilience and the redundancy of our system. It is unacceptable what has happened.
1: As the outage was unfolding, Shadow Communications Minister Sarah Henderson made multiple test calls to 000. She's since rejected suggestions she broke laws against deliberately making non-emergency, nuisance or hoax calls. Opposition leader Angus Taylor has defended her actions.
3: Sarah Henderson was doing her job, but the minister wasn't. The minister wasn't. You know, if the minister hadn't been absent for 7 hours, Sarah wouldn't have had to do these things.
1: The Australian Communications and Media Authority is investigating the outage. Telstra could face multi-million dollar fines after penalties were strengthened last year. The telco's chief executive, Vicky Brady, is flying back to Australia from Europe, where she's been on annual leave.
4: Alexandra Humphreys. And South Australian police say they're now investigating whether the death of an elderly person in a regional hospital is connected to the Telstra outage. Their probe comes after Liberal Senator Karen Liddle claimed the person had died during the shutdown. Telstra says it's working with the police to establish whether the death is in fact connected to the outage. This is PM. I'm Samantha Donovan. You can hear all our programs live or later on ABC Listen. Now to the Royal Commission on Anti-Semitism and Social Cohesion, where the Australian Broadcasting Corporation has conceded it made a bad mistake on a story related to the Gaza war. The national broadcaster and the other main publicly funded network, SBS, have been called to appear at this latest block of the Commission's hearings. Our senior correspondent, Barbara Miller, has been following the developments today. Barb, on this bad mistake the ABC has admitted to, what happened?
5: So the ABC ran a story quoting a UN official who'd been interviewed by the BBC. He made the claim that within 48 hours, 14,000 babies could die in Gaza related to starvation. Now, that was an incorrect claim. Those numbers were wrong. The BBC clarified that in its coverage. The ABC ran that figure of 14,000 very prominently in its morning coverage, and it took hours for the broadcaster to update the coverage and correct it. The ABC's ombudsman, Fiona Cameron, told the Commission it was too slow in dealing with the correcting that story. And here's the ABC's editorial director, Gavin Fang, being asked by Richard Lancaster, counsel assisting, about the matter.
6: Yes, it was a bad mistake. The correction came on the news channel, the same channel that hosts News Breakfast, later in the afternoon. Ordinarily, we would try to do one of two things, try to get a correction as soon as possible, but also do a correction to the same or similar audience, so the News Breakfast audience. In this case, the correction was done on the news channel that afternoon.
7: Would it have been appropriate to make a correction the following morning in the next edition of the News Breakfast program?
6: Yes.
4: And, Barb, the federal government's special envoy to combat anti-Semitism, Gillian Segal, has told the Commission today that she thinks the ABC and SBS should have an independent oversight body. What did both broadcasters tell the Commission in response to that idea?

0: Yeah. Yes, she described the broadcasters having their own ombudsman as being like them being judge, counsel and jury. She said they were marking their own homework, essentially. It was pointed out to her by Richard Lancaster that the ABC ombudswoman reported to the board and not to the editorial leadership. And he said, so she's not marking her own homework. Gillian Siegel did agree to that. She also said, the special envoy, that there was simply too much coverage of the war in Gaza, too much that gave a negative view of Israel. And she said that kind of coverage exacerbated anti-Semitism here, suggesting there a disproportionate amount of coverage of that matter compared to other world events.
1: I'm not in any way suggesting that they shouldn't cover the matters that they consider important. But there are also lots of important issues around the world. There are major famines. There are other wars that we don't hear about at all in Africa. There are, you know, other major global concerns.
0: Now, it was put to Ms. Siegel that this was a major event of significance and interest to many Australians and that broadcasters around the world had done extensive coverage on it. She suggested that perhaps they could balance it out almost by running some positive stories. And at one point, Sam, she suggested that perhaps they could run stories on the startup scene in Israel.
2: And Bob, I understand how to define anti-Semitism has also been a topic discussed today at the hearings. What's the commission heard?
0: Well, everyone who came sort of stated their position, which is that they don't agree with one another. Gillian Siegel would like to see the ABC and SBS adopt what's known as the IRA definition of anti-Semitism. She made that case strongly today. The SBS and ABC representatives say they will not adopt that. Gavin Fang, the ABC's editorial director, told the commission because that definition is contested, some people say that it stifles free speech, then it wouldn't do anything for the ABC's independence and perception of being independent to adopt such a definition. So that's a real hot button issue for this commission, and we'd expect to see it feature in the recommendations one way or the other in the commission's final report at the end of the year.
2: Barbara Miller reporting from the Royal Commission on Anti-Semitism and Social Cohesion. Tensions between the United States and Iran remain high, with the Americans launching more attacks on Iran. The US military says the strikes are aiming to protect shipping in the crucial trade route, the Strait of Hormuz. The American President, Donald Trump, has declared he considers the memorandum of understanding between the two countries to be over. It was effectively a 60-day ceasefire to allow negotiations towards a peace deal to proceed. Ian Parmeter has had several diplomatic postings to the Middle East, including as Australia's ambassador to Lebanon. He's now at the Centre for Arab and Islamic Studies at the Australian National University, and he told me the current situation between the US and Iran is highly volatile.
3: We're having a situation of tit-for-tat strikes by the US and Iranian forces. The aim, or really the cause of it, is that Iran is determined to have ships use the Iranian side of the Strait of Hormuz, whereas the United States is encouraging shipping to use the Omani side. And the reason for Iran wanting to do that is that it interprets the Memorandum of Understanding, which was signed about 10 days ago, I think, that it essentially, the clause which says that Iran should make arrangements for the safe passage of commercial vehicles through the Strait of Hormuz for 60 days as implicit US confirmation that Iran has legitimate control of the strait. And that's what Iran wants. The other aspect is that even though the United States has been hitting Iranian targets, and they've been hitting Iranian drone launch sites, radar sites, and other military sites in the vicinity of the Strait of Hormuz, for Iran to be successful in terms of deterring shipping going through the Strait of Hormuz, it only has to threaten to attack shipping, which it is, of course, now doing, because that drives up insurance rates to enormous levels. So Iran has very strong leverage with its ability to threaten the Strait of Hormuz.
2: Do you think then that Donald Trump is right in blaming the Iranians for this apparent breakdown of the Memorandum of Understanding?
3: Being tit for tat,

0: someone who had overall control of Iranian decision-making and had shown himself at different times to be pragmatic in his decision-making. What's happened since then is that because the nominal supreme leader, Mojtaba Khomeini, the son of the supreme leader, has not been seen and is believed to be badly wounded, that the Islamic Revolutionary Guard Corps, the hardline enforcers within the Iranian system, has now assumed major control. It's no longer really a clerical regime. It's primarily a military nationalistic regime. And that's a lot more difficult to deal with because, first of all, there are divisions now within the Iranian system without anyone to make an overall decision on what they'll do. But secondly, the IRGC, the Islamic Revolutionary Guard Corps, is of its nature very hardline and prepared to take risks to achieve its control over the country itself and its objectives.
1: Yes, I see the Islamic Revolutionary Guard Corps is launching drones and missiles at US bases in Bahrain and Kuwait. How will other Middle Eastern nations be viewing this breakdown in the agreement between the US and Iran, especially those that have been involved in the negotiations?
0: Well, with great alarm, because when Iran decides to hit supposedly neutral states like Bahrain and Kuwait, essentially what it's doing is holding the Gulf states hostage. So if the United States hits Iran, Iran will then hit one of these Gulf states. So they are very, very concerned. They really want this whole thing finished as quickly as possible, because obviously it's affecting them economically, but making it very difficult for them to export oil. But secondly, these are all monarchies in the Gulf states, and it actually puts them under threat because they're seen as being unable to defend their own people. And the Gulf states' mechanism for defending themselves has been to rely on the United States. The United States can't defend them. So it goes around in a circle like that.
1: Ian Parmeter, this is a very hard question, I know, but what do you think is going to happen next?
0: I think we're not going to get anything concrete at the end of the 60 days. Negotiations, despite Donald Trump saying that the MOU was finished, are due to begin again on the 11th, on Saturday. And presumably Steve Witkoff and Jared Kushner, who are Trump's negotiators, will go to Islamabad for negotiations. But what they're trying to do, what they're arguing with the Iranians, is that a solution for the confrontation with the US is for Iran to completely halt its nuclear program. And at this stage, there are no signs that Iran is prepared to do that. The best hope would be if the 60-day ceasefire, if the ceasefire can be restored, because we don't have that now, will be extended. But in the worst case, we may go back to the sort of fighting that we were seeing in the last couple of months.
1: Ian Parmeter from the Centre for Arab and Islamic Studies at the Australian National University. Thanks for joining me for PM. I'm Samantha Donovan. We'll be back at the same time tomorrow. I hope you'll join us then. Good night.

0: Good evening, Brianna Shepherd with ABC Radio News. South Australian police are investigating a death at a regional hospital after a Liberal senator said an elderly person had died during yesterday's Telstra outage. Olivia Mason explains.
1: In a social media post last night, Liberal Senator Karen Little said her office had received a report of a death after an apparent failure to connect to 000. She described the death as a devastating failure. SA Police says it repeatedly attempted to contact Senator Little for details. Police say they attended her office today and say contact has subsequently been made with the family of an individual who died at a regional hospital yesterday. Police say they were not notified of the death. They say an investigation into the cause and circumstances is now underway.
0: Federal opposition leader Angus Taylor launched his strongest criticism yet of One Nation in a speech to a policy forum in Sydney today. Political reporter Lexi Junowick has the details.
2: Addressing the Sydney Institute, Mr. Taylor has described Australia as being in an economic crisis, but he's warned that while One Nation may claim to offer a way out of our national malaise, they would only make things worse and send the country broke. Mr. Taylor claims One Nation's four

0: in policies across tax and defence would cost the budget $1 trillion over a decade. The opposition leader concluded his speech saying the coalition is the only party with a strong plan and a strong team to address the root cause of the nation's collapsing living standards.
1: Australia has taken another step towards building a national missile defence network, with the Defence Force test firing a prototype system in South Australia. The live fire trial at Woomera combined an Australian radar with an American launcher and control technology. It comes just days after China test fired a nuclear-capable ballistic missile in the South Pacific, prompting criticism from Australia and other regional nations. The ADF says the system aims to intercept missiles or aircraft heading towards Australia. Overseas, and authorities are evacuating parts of Rohingya refugee camps in Bangladesh after landslides killed at least 13 people. Here's Francis Du.
2: Heavy monsoon rain has triggered deadly landslides in camps at Cox's Bazar, where more than 1 million Rohingya refugees live. At least five children were killed when a landslide swept through an Islamic school. A teacher says students were preparing for lessons when part of the building collapsed. Local volunteers began rescue efforts before emergency crews arrived. Authorities say more than 1,000 people have now been moved from high-risk areas. More rain is forecast in the coming days.
1: In the AFL, Eagles coach Andrew McWalter says the club will continue to work with midfielder Harley Reid in a bid to reduce the amount of free kicks he gives away. It's been reported Reid has been responsible for 155 opposition free kicks since his career with West Coast began in 2024, the most of any player since 1965. But McWalter says the number is high partly because of the responsibility placed on Reid when he entered the AFL.
3: He's also shouldered an incredible load over the last 3 years as a 21-year-old for what he's had to do for our midfield group. He's in a lot of contests, which the whistle's blown a few too many times than we'd like, but we'll keep working with him.
1: And the Welsh singer Bonnie Tyler has died at the age of 75. A statement on her website says Tyler passed away unexpectedly last night in hospital in Portugal as a result of an illness she was being treated for. Sam Wilkinson looks back at her career. It's a
4: heartache. Best known for her husky singing voice, Gaynor Hopkins got her first record contract in 1975 after being spotted by a talent scout. She first changed her professional name to Shireen Davis before eventually settling on Bonnie Tyler. Her 1977 single, It's a Heartache, became a bestseller. With songwriter Jim Steinman, she followed that up with Total Eclipse of the Heart in 1983 and Holding Out for a Hero, which was written for the 1984 film Footloose. She also represented the UK in the Eurovision Song Contest in 2013. Bonnie Tyler was nominated for 3 Grammy Awards and in 2022 was awarded an MBE in the Queen's Birthday Honours for services to music.
1: And Perth's weather, partly cloudy, medium chance of showers this evening, dropping down to 10 degrees overnight, with showers easing and a top of 19 set for tomorrow. Right now in town, it's 16 degrees. 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
5: I think it's a bit scary that everything went down because Telstra wasn't able to keep up their end of the bargain. And I can understand where the transport people are coming from. They want to keep us safe, but it's really frustrating that everything's ground to a halt.
6: Regional train commuters are all aboard once more after the Telstra outage caused significant frustrations. And the telco apologises as more than 600 000 calls go unanswered and Australians share how the network outage affected their ability to reach loved ones.
7: No one could ring me and talk to me, so I could talk to Mum, say, let them look at your mum, let them take you to the doctor, let them call or get the ambulance if you can, let them take you to the hospital.
6: And we are a coffee-loving nation that doesn't actually produce all that much ourselves, about 1% of what we consume. But researchers say that could all change.
8: I expect we can expand quite massively with a shift in consumer preferences, but also because we are starting to get competitive in terms of pricing, because global pricings are going up, whereas our pricings are either steady or expecting to go down with the new varieties that we're having.
6: My name's Alex Barwick. 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

0: Fallout from the nationwide Telstra outage that left potentially millions of Australians unable to make calls or access the internet continues. It's been revealed there were many more 000 calls that went unanswered than first thought, with more than 600 welfare checks taking place across the country. Telstra's CFO, Michael Ackland, has spoken to the public again, explaining why the 000 calls were affected.
1: In these cases, when calling 000, some people received an error message, and then their phone would go and try to connect to an alternative mobile network, as it should. The issue was a consequence of the same software defect that I talked to you about yesterday. So while we addressed the original issue, that subsequent issue remained ongoing and needed to be addressed in a different way. Overnight, our teams made good progress, significantly reducing the occurrence of failed calls to 000, and we've now implemented a solution that has addressed the impact of this issue.
0: And stories are flowing through from Australians who say they couldn't reach loved ones in need. A South Australian woman says she was left out of the loop after her elderly mother had a fall during the network failure. Michelle Johnson from Bordertown in South Australia's southeast said her 89-year-old mum, who lives over in Western Victoria, had a fall in public but wouldn't let anyone help her. Her mum, who has dementia, finally managed to get herself home. Ms. Johnson said that despite her mum having services set up so that she could continue to live at home independently, she felt let down by the network failure. Here she is speaking on ABC Radio in Adelaide.
2: It's never good to have a fall, but she was in a public place, so other people did actually see her have the fall. But mum lives with a mixed diagnosis of dementia and Alzheimer's. So she was actually quite frightened through the whole episode and wouldn't allow anyone to really help her. Sorry, I didn't realise I was going to get upset now I talk about it. So mum actually got herself home again, and it was only that one of the public people from the public that saw her. Because the phones weren't working, they went to the local community health centre. And the nurses went down and saw mum, thank goodness. Mum is fine. I just want to get to that point. She's actually fine. But she wouldn't really allow them to help her either because she was frightened. And no one could ring me and talk to me. And so I could talk to mum and say, let them look at your mum. Let them take you to the doctor. Let them call or get the ambulance if you can. Let them take you to the hospital. So it was actually a few hours later. It was probably about 3 hours later before any message could get through.
0: Michelle Johnson speaking there. And the Telstra outage has also had lingering effects on regional transport. Train lines came to a standstill in New South Wales and Victoria, but now they're slowly coming back online. Reporter Jonathan Kendall has been speaking with commuters at Geelong Railway Station. Jonathan, thanks for speaking to Australia Wide. How have regional Victorians been affected by this outage?
3: Well, it's been a very turbulent 24 hours. I mean, some have called it chaotic, definitely inconvenient and frustrating. That's what I'm hearing from commuters. I've been at the Geelong Railway Station today. I got there just before 7 o'clock this morning, and I've been chatting to lots of different people. Lots of people having to reschedule social catch-ups. I spoke to a lovely couple who were heading from Geelong to Melbourne to hear Indian PM Narendra Modi speak, and they almost missed out on seeing Narendra Modi speak, but I think they're going to make it in time. We've had people who are just trying to commute to work, and they've struggled to make it as well. But, you know, a fair bit of frustration, but a fair bit of relief and resilience, I guess, in that trains are back online now.
0: We know buses often are brought in to do the heavy lifting when trains come to a standstill. Did they provide an adequate alternative for commuters?
3: Well, yeah, they did, though V-Line, the CEO, has said that they did struggle to get enough coaches because of the kind of unplanned nature of it. They hadn't quite, you know, they didn't know this was coming. So they struggled to find enough coaches or buses to get people into.
0: And do commuters feel as though they were communicated clearly with throughout this standstill?
3: Well, some did. Others totally didn't. I spoke with some people this morning, and they were expecting that the fault with Telstra would affect train services yesterday, and then they'd turn up this morning and things would be fixed.

0: That wasn't the case. I mean, V-Line said yesterday that it would kind of drag into today. Some people did feel like there was clear communication, others not so much.
1: I think it's a bit scary that everything went down because Telstra wasn't able to keep up their end of the bargain. And I can understand where the transport people are coming from. They want to keep us safe, but it's really frustrating that everything's ground to a halt.
2: Telecommunications is pretty important, but this is not the first big outage we've had over the last couple of years. So, I mean, it's not ideal, but it is what it is. I know people, nobody wants to create any issues, but somehow they keep coming back.
3: Jonathan, how much do we understand now about exactly why the regional train lines specifically were affected in this outage?
0: Well, the cause of the outage was a software fault that caused the time synchronization issues across Telstra's network. It meant that the network went down. And I didn't actually know, Alex, but on each V-Line train, there are either one or multiple SIM cards which are responsible for the radio communication network. So this is radio communication between each train and then back to base as well. V-Line says the network outage interfered with those SIM cards used on every train to communicate with the wider network. And as you can appreciate, if a train doesn't have communications, the consequences could be fatal and catastrophic. So Telstra said the company had identified and resolved the issue by 4 p.m. yesterday, but V-Line services took a while to catch up. So they were suspended overnight and into this morning, and as I mentioned before, resumed at about midday.
3: Jonathan, thanks so much.
0: My pleasure.
3: Reporter Jonathan Kendall there.
4: ABC Australia Wide.
3: The GAN, the iconic sleeper train that travels nearly 3,000 kilometres through the heart of outback Australia from Adelaide through Alice Springs up to Darwin, was also affected, stuck on the platform in Adelaide overnight because of the outage. Several passengers disembarked early for fear of missing their itinerary, including British travellers James and John, who had tours booked in Alice Springs.
5: Well, I've got a tour booked out of Alice Springs tomorrow, and I didn't want to miss that, so decided that we'd fly up this afternoon. And yeah, I don't know what will happen with the train, but obviously I've got to get some flights up to Alice Springs, which I've had to pay for, so, and they're last minute, so they're not cheap, but you know.
6: What sort of price tag are we looking at?
5: It's about over $1,000 for two of us.
3: British travellers who decided against taking the GAN through the Red Centre after it was affected by the outage. We head now to the Atherton Tablelands in far north Queensland. Australians are among the world's biggest coffee drinkers, from Colombian single origin, Brazilian dark roast, or Arabica coffee fresh from Ethiopia. Whichever blend fills your cup, it's likely that the beans that go into your daily caffeine hit are imported. But as reporter Sophie Johnson discovered, Queensland researchers and growers believe there's room to produce much more coffee here at home.
7: There's something big brewing in this year's coffee crop, with harvest underway on the Atherton Tablelands in far north Queensland. The Australian coffee industry is undergoing a wave of expansion, driven by increased consumer demand and interest. Researchers like Tobias Kretschmar from Southern Cross University are backing this era of growth.
8: Well, we're never going to be mainstream, so we can't ever meet the total demand of Australian coffee, even if we ramped up with maximum potential. What we're looking at is a sustainable intensification, and we're looking at a premium quality product that fits a niche. I expect we can expand quite massively with a shift in consumer preferences, but also because we are starting to get competitive in terms of pricing, because global pricings are going up, whereas our pricings are either steady or expecting to go down with the new varieties that we're having. Coffee is currently constrained to the northern rivers, northern New South Wales, southern Queensland area, and there's a large production area in the Atherton Tablelands. We're now going to test whether or not we can grow coffee in Western Australia, but also expand production areas in the established regions. And that would allow coffee to become a bigger product in the Australian coffee industry and market.
7: Right now, Australian-grown coffee makes up less than 1% of national consumption. Mr. Kretschmar has been trialling new coffee varieties to find those best suited for Australian growing conditions. A lot of the interest from emerging growers is largely driven by overproduction in other agricultural crops.
8: One of the key drivers we're realising there is that there's been an overproduction of avocados in Australia. There's too many avocado farmers that are looking to diversify.

0: Spotify. And traditionally, if you can grow an avocado, it's pretty much the right climate and soil to be growing coffee as well. So that's worth trialing. And similar picture for macadamia, even though while macadamia is still expanding, a lot of the trees are getting very big and people are trying to get rid of one row, well, every second row, and replacing that with an intercrop. And coffee is a good alternative there.
1: Atherton Tablelands coffee grower Jack Murat has been trialling some of the new varieties as he expands overall production.
2: Our nursery is full, so we'll be planting more this year. We planted some more last year. That's our expansion in the near future. We'll be planting last year and this year another 80,000 plants. Excluding that, we have 150,000.
1: He says in the past 5 years, consumers have become more interested in Australian coffee.
2: Of the Australian produced, grown, roasted, consumed coffee, it's less than, I think it's around 0.5% is only Australian. So if we can increase that a couple of percent, we'll be happy. I don't see why we can't. We do have good quality. We do have good production. We do have everything at our doorstep. We don't use harsh chemicals that a lot of other countries have access to. And we don't have diseases and pests that every other producing country have. Yeah, I don't see why we can't, the consumer can't keep expanding and exploring the Australian grown route.
1: Mareeba grower Rob Jakes has seen a 20% increase in his consumer base year on year for the past 4 years.
3: Even in our own country, the market there is huge. And more people are coming to the realisation that Australian coffee is good. Not only good, but it's also clean and green.
1: Now, Mr. Jakes is going full steam ahead as he prepares for his busiest year yet.
3: We were looking at one of the biggest harvests we've ever had, and it's now being confirmed it is the biggest harvest we've ever had. So combination of different factors with the coffee trees that we pruned. It takes 2 years for them to cycle through and create a really good crop. And we cycled through 80% of the farm in those 2 years. And when you get that particular 80% coming online all at once, you get a pretty much double crop what you'd usually get. So it's in its honeymoon period. And it's a great honeymoon this year.
4: Mareeba coffee farmer Rob Jakes ending that report from Sophie Johnson.
5: This is ABC Australia Wide.
4: My name's Alex Barwick. You're listening to Australia Wide. We head to the Great Barrier Reef now, where scientists from the Australian Institute of Marine Science are deep in the water, being towed among the ocean creatures and their habitats. It sounds like an incredible job, and it's part of one of the longest-running continuous monitoring programs of coral reef health in the world. It tells us how the reef is faring. James Tugwell has this story.
6: Daniela Cesarelli is clinging to a rope with her hands above her head as she whizzes through the water, trying to count as many fish and coral as she can. She's soaring through an underwater world in a research method known as a manta tow.
7: A manta tow is where a snorkeler gets towed along behind a boat. They're hanging onto a board that has an underwater sheet strapped to it and a pencil, and the boat tows them at a certain speed for about 2 minutes. And while the boat is towing them, the snorkeler is looking down at the reef and scoring the amount of coral, the amount of soft coral, counting some of the fish. And then every 2 minutes, the boat will stop and you get to write down all those numbers. And then you go again. So you go over and over again until the whole reef has been towed.
6: And she gets to travel all over the reef.
7: It's like flying. It's like flying and seeing these really big areas of the reef. That's the benefit of the manta towing, is that you see long stretches of reef that with the more detailed methods you just would never get to. And we also see all the different habitats of the reef. So you might see a sheltered side of the reef. You might see like a sandy lagoon with patch reefs at the back reef, or you might see the steep walls at the reef front. You get to see all these reef habitats. I always see something cool on every dive and every snorkel. There's always something that makes you stop for a moment and go, oh, wow. So we have gotten to see some pretty amazing things. We had a visit from a false killer whale one time when we were diving. I love seeing octopus. They're my favorite thing to see. I saw one punch a fish once. It's always fun to have dolphins playing with the boat. It's always amazing going out in whale season and seeing whales. So there's always something going on that's new and interesting and really cool.

0: And you do get to steer the board a bit so you can duck dive down. And that does really feel like flying when you're getting pulled along underwater. And we do tow in quite rough weather sometimes. So that can be fun, getting a barrel while you're on a manta tow.
1: Dr. Cesarelli has completed about 3,000 of these manta tows in her 5 years working on the long-term monitoring program. Team leader Mike Emsley says the program has recorded data from 490 different reefs on the Great Barrier Reef in its 40-year history.
2: It was pretty pioneering, particularly on the scale of the GBR. So there'd obviously been a lot of just fundamental scientific research done, but the kind of to have a GBR-wide look at how things were faring was a very novel thing.
1: He says the manta tows have been carried out exactly the same way since 1986, and that's what makes it such a strong data set.
2: The real power of this data set is the ability to be able to track the status of reefs through time. 40 years is really significant. I mean, it's the longest running continuous monitoring program of coral reef health and status probably in the world. And, you know, it gives us really unique insights into how the reef's faring and how it compares to previous times. And without it, we wouldn't have the information to be able to assess a lot of the, you know, federal government plans in terms of sustainability. So the Reef 2050 Sustainability Plan, without this data, it would be really hard to assess how the reef's tracking towards a lot of the targets there.
1: But it's not all just for policy analysis. All the data is on a public-facing dashboard, down to every single manta tow.
0: There's a common question that I get from anyone who knows that I work on the reef: how's the reef doing? And we answer this through this dashboard.
3: Dr. Daniela Cesarelli, part of the Australian Institute of Marine Sciences Great Barrier Reef Long-Term Monitoring Program team, ending that report from James Tugwell. And finally, on Australia-wide, we stay in Queensland but head to the Aboriginal community of Yarrabah in far north Queensland, about 55 kilometres south of Cairns, nestled on the coast and surrounded by mountainous rainforest. With a 2,500-strong population, it's one of the state's largest Indigenous communities. And now it's taking cancer care into its own hands. Its health service has rolled out a cancer care program tailored to the town's specific needs. Reporter Bridget Herman has this story.
4: Hello, and that's what you look like.
5: Shanton Lefo is visiting cancer patient Joanne at her home in Yarrabah, a remote community south of Cairns in far north Queensland.
4: And where you been right for today?
6: Yeah, I was good. I'm glad I rang you guys.
5: Shanton's job is to help Yarrabah residents navigate their cancer diagnosis. He does any and everything, driving people to their appointments in Cairns, translating medical jargon, supporting family, and even just showing up to have a conversation.
4: We come in holistic care, basically any type of support they might need, especially, you know, not just about their appointments, follow-ups or checkments. Some of them might need financial help, emotional support. So we just do whatever, cater it to their needs.
5: His role as a cancer care support officer is part of a $2.3 million program funded through the National Aboriginal Community Controlled Health Organisation and aimed at tailoring cancer support to Yarrabah's needs. It's run by the town's local health service, Girini Yulamukka. Head Dr. Jason King says the program has a dual focus. It works to support cancer patients, but also works with health promotion to reduce rates of the disease.
7: And so we're looking at that continuum and supporting those people from community, again, by local community people who understand local issues, understand the local pressures and the context of living in a community like Yarrabah and what it needs, what's required to actually make that journey successfully.
5: This program wasn't around when local resident Colin Costello faced a cancer diagnosis in 2018.
8: I had aggressive lymphoma cancer. I was sweating a lot, my T-shirt was soaked and my bits were soaked. So I had to go and see the doctor and they told me I had aggressive cancer. And so they rushed me to Cairns Base Hospital. I stayed there for 7 months.
5: The community was an important support to him.
8: It was helpful, people loved, you know, people cared. Yeah, a lot of people care in Yarrabah. You have to be in Yarrabah to know the people.
5: And he says local services understood local needs.
8: It was not bad for my family because

0: got no car. Instead of sometimes we have to have families pay someone to get in town, and it's cost money from asking for transport, but Greenie was a big help.
1: Now a survivor, Colin supports community-led healthcare.
0: Yeah, Yerba can make their own decisions. Yeah, there's a lot of people here who are good at making decisions.
1: Dr. King says that in medicine, there's no clinical safety for First Nations patients without cultural safety too.
2: We talk about demographics and we talk about epidemiology, but cultural safety is a core layer of that, where a different experience of history, of government programs and racism, for example, that leads directly to different outcomes in health. If you're not aware and able to act on those differences, then there's no way you can act in a clinically safe manner. You can't make decisions that are going to be best for that person in front of you and their community.
1: And fear can cause people to avoid the healthcare system.
2: People often talk about the big hospital, and going to the big hospital is often associated with death. It's a reality for people who live here that you get sick, you go to the hospital, and sometimes you don't come back. Cancer is often a part of that story as well.
1: Yarrabah is just a 50-minute drive from Cairns, but it's Australia's fifth most disadvantaged community, according to 2021 census data. The houses are overcrowded, the road to Cairns is steep and difficult to travel without a reliable car. Dr. King says these factors play into people's health.
2: We think about 80% of the presentations to our clinic have some social determinant root cause. People from community live within that context, so they deeply and very powerfully understand what it takes to live day by day and what it takes to overcome those challenges. And so when you're looking for solutions, you can't really look to big capital cities for these very on-the-ground challenges. People who have the ability to reflect and look at what their daily experience is and then bring those to the table and say, look, I understand these issues. I have family members who have gone through this, or I know other people in community who have gone through this, and I think I know a better way. We need to listen to those voices and give them a platform to actually bring solutions to bear, because we've got 230 plus years of attempts by various government and health systems to overcome health disparities, and we still have gaps.
1: A community meeting the challenges with its own answers holds weight.
2: For the people of Yarrabah, having an opportunity to have a say, not just a say, but to carry out the care of their own people is incredibly powerful.
3: I'm going to go this way then.
4: Okay, thank you very much for your services and for your help.
1: For Shanton, his work is more than just a job. He's spent the last 15 years living and working across Australia, away from Yarrabah. But this role has brought him home.
3: I can't put it into words of giving back to my community, especially what they gave to me when I was growing up. Now I'm giving it back. The famous saying, Napi Bama, you know, many black people are like, Napi Bama, Yerimu, Yarrabah, I am Yarrabah, the people of Yarrabah. And now I'm finally here waking. It's very weird. It's like a sense of calling, coming back home.
5: Yarrabah resident and cancer care support officer, Shanten Lee Foe, ending that report from Bridget Herman. And that's Australia Wide for today. My name's Alex Barwick. Thanks to the program's producer, Alex Hyman, and thank you for listening.

0: Good evening, Brianna Shepherd with ABC Radio News. The WA Liberal Party has announced it will contest the seat of Secret Harbour in Perth South in the upcoming by-election. The by-election was triggered when Cabinet Minister Paul Papalia announced his resignation on Monday. Labor today announced federal staffer Georgia Tree as its candidate. One Nation is yet to unveil its own, but is running. The Liberals will begin its nominations process next Thursday. Researchers say Indian Prime Minister Narendra Modi is a divisive political figure despite having a vocal supporter base. Mr. Modi is currently in Australia and has met with Prime Minister Anthony Albanese for bilateral talks in Melbourne. The pair announced several new deals across defence, trade and education. Adelaide University's Associate Professor Priya Charko says Mr. Modi's policies have made him polarising.
1: And he's introduced policies and laws that discriminate against Muslims in particular. He's cracked down on protest movements. So he's become a very divisive figure in India, but also outside of India in the massive Indian diaspora.
0: Chinese authorities continue to find the bodies of more killed by dangerous

0: There's floods in the country's south. China correspondent Alison Horn reports from Beijing.
1: The southern Chinese province of Guangxi is experiencing its worst flooding on record caused by Typhoon Maysak that passed through earlier this week. Authorities say almost 500,000 people have been affected, with homes and businesses across several towns inundated and destroyed. At least 39 people have now been confirmed dead. Many more are still missing. The country is also bracing for Super Typhoon Barvi, which is expected to make landfall this weekend. Alison Horn, ABC News, Beijing.
0: An investigation by the BBC has found false and misleading claims about Ebola are fueling violence against health workers and making it harder to tackle the deadly outbreak in the Democratic Republic of Congo. The BBC's Marco Silva has more.
2: We've identified 12 incidents where misinformation about Ebola appeared to have fueled real-world violence. Seven of them we've been able to verify using social media footage. Others have been confirmed through local news reporting. One Red Cross volunteer told us he was beaten after false rumours spread that a coffin carrying an Ebola victim was empty. We found false claims circulating both on and offline that Ebola didn't exist and that health workers were deliberately infecting people or profiting.
0: Tasmanian authorities say Neil the Seal appears to have left his resting spot near Hobart after spending several weeks there. Rani Fletcher has the story.
3: The 1,000-kilogram elephant seal has spent the past few weeks at Seven Mile Beach in southern Tasmania as part of his regular return to land to molt. Neil has become a global internet sensation as videos of him crushing road signs and fences have gone viral. The Department of Natural Resources and Environment is calling on members of the public to get in touch if Neil is spotted in another location. The department is also reminding people to stay at least 20 metres away from him.
0: And finally, Bonnie Tyler, the Welsh singer with a distinctive husky voice, has died at the age of 75. Tyler's team says her death was unexpected and occurred in a Portuguese hospital where she was being treated for an illness. Sam Wilkinson takes a look back at her life.
4: Turn around.
5: Every now and then I get a little bit lonely and you're never coming around.
6: Gaynor Hopkins was born in Skewen, a village in Wales, to a coal miner father and homemaker mother. She entered a talent show when she was 18 and, despite finishing second, was encouraged to continue to perform. She formed her own band and changed her name to Shireen Davis. After getting a record contract as a solo artist, she changed her name again to Bonnie Tyler. Her singing voice was the result of a vocal cord nodule operation in the 1970s. Her biggest hits in the 70s and 80s were It's a Heartache, Holding Out for a Hero and Total Eclipse of the Heart. In her later years, she appeared at the Eurovision Song Contest as the UK's entry in 2013.
0: Western Australia's weather, some showers southwest of a line from Mandurah to Albany, extending to southwest of a line Durian Bay to Katanning to Bremer Bay overnight. In Perth, partly cloudy, dropping down to 10 degrees with showers easing and a top of 19 set for tomorrow. Right now in town it's 16 degrees.
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12: Hello, friends. You're listening to Evenings here on ABC Radio with me, Paul Verhoeven, filling in for David Astor one last time for this wonderful action-packed fortnight. Action-packed? It's not the adjective I would have used, but it's been truly joyous and a very big joyous welcome to our WA listeners. So right now, it's Melbourne, Victoria and WA. Let's keep adding to the ball. I'm being told that's not possible. It's so lovely to have you all here, folks. If you want to get in touch at any point, give me a call. 1-300-222-774. That's a new number if you're in WA. It's a different number to your usual number. 1-300-222-774. Coming up real soon, we're going to find out how heating works. The chemistry behind heating is fascinating, and we're going to talk to a senior lecturer of chemistry at the University of Tasmania, where it is very cold. Anyone in Tasmania would know how heating works. So make sure you tune in for that. Stick around for that. And also later this hour, we're going to check in with a political correspondent at the BBC World Service and BBC TV News to find out more about a guy called Count Binface, who is running against Nigel Farage in a by-election in the UK. And if you want to know what kind of vibe Count Binface has, well, first of all, he has a bin for a face. Secondly, he's absolutely doing this. And thirdly, here is Count Binface responding to a question asked on the television on BBC this morning.
9: First question, why would an intergalactic space warrior want to stand to be the MP for Clacton?
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12: 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Paul Verhoeven with you, and a bit of music. This is The Divinyls, Pleasure and Pain.

0: The Vinyls, such an amazing group. Pleasure and Pain, the name of that one. You listen to Evenings on 774 ABC Radio, Melbourne, Victoria and WA. Paulie V with you. It's 9:11.
1: Hey, it's just Mowboy. 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That

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2: Evenings.
3: Hey, friends. It is indeed evenings. Paulie V with you. And as you may have noticed, it's winter and it is indeed very cold. When you're cold, you stay indoors. You heat your house. Your house, look, it uses insulation to trap the heat inside the house, as is my understanding. But where does the heat go after that? What is insulation? Is it enchanted wool hidden in your walls by a benevolent wool witch? It's questions like that which betray my profound ignorance. So to delve into the chemistry behind heating, I'm joined now by Professor of Chemistry, Nathan Kyler. Nathan, welcome to Evenings.
4: Thanks for having me.
3: Anytime. Now, listen, Nathan, I'm one of those people who is more than happy to benefit from insulation, but I've been too ignorant and lazy to ask how it works. So what actually is insulation?
4: Insulation is, generally speaking, a way to keep heat from moving from one place to another. So that's as simple as we can go. In terms of what heat is, in the context of our house, it's effectively the average speed or movement of the molecules in the air. So if we have a higher average speed of those molecules, it's going to be warmer. If there's a lower average speed, it's going to be colder. So ultimately, we're trying to stop heat moving from one place to the other. It can do that sort of through three main ways, which we sort of often learn about in school. Conduction, convection, and radiation. So conduction is really the main one we're trying to prevent when it comes to our homes.
3: Okay, so look, I have so many questions here. Let's get to the insulation, though. How does your typical insulation work? And when I say insulation, I guess I'm talking about the stuff in the walls, right?
4: Yeah, so most of the insulations that we'll find in our homes and our walls benefits from having small little pockets of air that are bridged or separated by the insulating material. So the heat that's inside the home, if it had an easy pathway to transfer from one side of the wall to the outside, then you would lose heat quite quickly. The system would reach an equilibrium where it's the same temperature. But by having very small pockets of air and the insulation material that doesn't really absorb heat that well, it effectively creates that barrier to keep the heat localized in one side and not escaping to the outside.
3: Okay, so is that why double glazing works? You've got an actual gap between the outside and the inside?
4: That's right. So we can have that gap. Often they put different gases in, but generally it doesn't matter too much. But that air gap is not going to be able to transfer the heat. We also see this in a slightly different way in things like thermos flasks, where actually a vacuum is used, because a vacuum actually is very poor at transferring heat from one place to another. Which is why some of these suggestions of putting data centers in space doesn't really work, because the heat will just stay in one place. You can't cool efficiently inside a vacuum.
3: Oh, so the coldness of space wouldn't do anything because it wouldn't be able to... okay, all right.
4: Yeah, so it's cold because there's a low average... There's not many molecules.
3: Right.
4: So in other words, there's not actually a lot of motion of molecules going on. And so we can't effectively transfer heat from one place outside. You could radiate it, so radiating heat would work. That's light, but it might be infrared or another type of light, but that you've got to turn heat into light to be able to make that happen.
3: Okay, and only the X-Men can do that. Nathan, what sort of materials used in insulation in homes, not floating data centers in space, what kind of materials for insulation are better than others? Because, I mean, I'm guessing foamy stuff with little holes is better than, say, rocks. Although, from what you've said, you could put gaps in anything, right?
4: That's right. So a lot of these materials take advantage of a property called being amorphous. So there's many very structured molecules. Things like salt and sugar have very regular repeating patterns, metals. But amorphous materials don't really have that sort of long-range order. Those are things like plastics, rubbers, glass even. And so some of the more common ones are things like expanded foams, which could be a polystyrene or a polyurethane. And the way that they're manufactured, they effectively take a polystyrene, so that's a plastic, and they effectively puff it up like you might think about a popcorn popping to make a polystyrene bead, which you've probably

0: seen in a bean bag. And they can be all compressed together or just formed in one big block. And there's lots and lots of little air pockets inside that are separated from the outside by a very, very small amount of plastic material, polystyrene material.
1: Okay, well, Nathan Kyler is here talking about the chemistry of heating, which is a good thing because we're in the middle of a very chilly winter. Nathan, in your Yoldi days, and I'll leave it up to you to define what ye Yoldi is, what did they used to use for insulation?
0: Over the time, I guess people have used all sorts of things from wool fibers. Think about straw bale houses. There's lots of ways that people have used. I guess flipping it to the more modern, we sort of touched on the idea of rock before. There's glass wool and rock wool insulations, and these are quite remarkable. The rock wool one is similar to the glass wool. They take basalt, so a volcanic rock. They melt it down at 100, or sorry, 1,500 degrees Celsius to effectively make a synthetic magma or lava, and then they spin it, and in doing so, make these tiny little threads that can be woven together into these blocks, into these various bats of rock wool that we see as insulation. So, pretty remarkable stuff to think we've got spun lava sitting in our walls and roofs.
1: That is so cool, and it seems like a waste to just hide it in the walls. By the way, you're in Tasmania right now. Are you cold right now, just to kind of contribute to the vibe of this talk, or are you well insulated at the moment, Nathan?
0: There's nothing like a radio interview to get your blood pressure going and warm you right up. It works a treat.
1: I hope that's working for everybody out there. Now, let's see. Insulation keeps heat inside the house, ideally. But let's talk making heat. So I don't have a fireplace, but I've been semi-manly and lit fires and watched as things crackle. What's happening on a chemical level? What's happening to me dundies when I'm being warmed by a fire?
0: So wood is made up of a number of different polymers that are part of the tree structure that help it, stand tall and strong. Those are cellulose, which is made of sugars all stuck together. Another one called hemicellulose, and then lignin, which is sort of a more structural material. When we have wood, we generally want it to dry off to get rid of as much water as possible, but it's those polymers which are breaking down over a certain temperature. And they do something called pyrolysis. So this is where the chemicals in the wood turn from solids into gases. They decompose. And then it's those gases that are actually catching fire to give us the flame. So if you light a match, the flame doesn't actually sort of sit on the match. It sort of sits slightly above. The heat is breaking down the wood, but the gases are the bit that's actually burning.
1: Oh.
0: Once those gases have all burnt away, you're generally left with charcoal from some of the lignin. So all the gases have been driven away, and that can continue to burn. So that's why we'll get a fire that ends up with sort of glowing coals. So it's still reacting with oxygen, it's still burning, but we're no longer having the same pyrolysis. We're not having gases burning, but actually the charcoal itself is being broken apart by the burning.
1: Okay, well, I'm speaking here with Nathan Kyler from the University of Tasmania, and we're talking about fire and insulation, two things which are very sort of fundamental to staying safe and warm in the winter. I have to ask, why do different types of wood burn so differently? How different can wood be, Nathan?
0: Well, people are familiar with things like softwood and hardwood, but they're not particularly useful terms because they tend to relate to how the tree reproduces rather than the properties. For an example, balsa wood is a hardwood, which seems a bit strange. It's very light. So what the differences are around the ratio of the different polymers, the cellulose, the lignin, and the density. So you can have woods that are a little less dense, they will burn much faster. The other one is around different chemicals and organic resins. So, for example, pine wood has many resins that gives that strong pine smell, but they burn really rapidly. They can separate from the wood quite quickly, burn very fast, which is great for lighting a fire, but tends to not be good for a long burn that people might want for warming their homes.
1: So if I was camping, Nathan, would you be a good person to bring along? Because lighting fires is such a weird asymmetrical nightmare for me. I never know what when to put kindling on, how long to blow it for. Are you watching this stuff like Neo in the Matrix, just seeing the formulas and patterns and going, you need to press the thing now? How has this changed the way you light fires, your understanding of how fire works?
0: So I guess it's all about getting to the right level, which is, you know, a few hundred degrees, so the wood can start to break down. The larger the chunk of wood, the harder it is to warm that up to a level where it will start to break down. Whereas if you start with something small like a match building into kindling, it's easier for that progression of heat to pass through to ultimately give you the bigger fire. So it's why you can't just light a match on a piece of wood and burn. You generally need other fuels there that can heat up, pyrolyze away, burn, make more heat, and keep the process going.
1: Okay, so when I burn wood and smoke comes out, what's the smoke?
0: So smoke is a sign that combustion hasn't worked. Whenever we have a fire, we need three elements: fuel, oxygen, and heat.
1: Okay.
0: The smoke can be a sign that there's not enough oxygen or not enough heat. It's made up of soot, amongst other gases and things, which is tiny little bits of carbon. And this has significant health consequences, because the amount of soot and particles we get off burning timber is actually quite high. And a lot of people don't really manage their fireplaces as well as they should. So, you know, going through my neighborhood here in Tasmania, this time of night, you'll smell quite a lot of wood fires and see quite a lot of visible smoke rising from chimneys. That's not really great for the air quality in the area, because there is a lot of particles there that are quite small and can get inhaled into our lungs.
1: Okay, you're listening to 774 ABC Radio Melbourne, Victoria and WA, and I'm speaking with Senior Lecturer of Chemistry at the University of Tasmania, Nathan Kyler. Right now, it's 9:23.
2: Hey, it's just Mowboy. 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
1: Paul Verhoeven with you here on Evenings, and I'm joined now by Professor of Chemistry, Nathan Kyler. Nathan, we're talking about fire at this point. I have to say, I've heard this word used a bit, but I just want to, first of all, apologize, because I'm listening to myself ask you questions, and it feels like I'm on the phone to tech support for God, who's just explaining the basic building blocks of the universe. Okay, so atoms do this, dummy. Am I frustrating you with my stupid questions, or is this kind of endearingly, how am I doing, Nathan? Are these questions working for you?
0: I've never understood this thing that people, so the way I view this is that for me, understanding chemistry and understanding molecules is the way that I view the world.
1: Okay.
0: And for me, that promotes wonder and fascination. So anything I can try and do to show some of the chemistry that goes on behind the scenes in very, very everyday life activities, yep, is just cracking the door open on the wonder of what's there,
1: sure,
0: in front of us.
1: You say that now, Nathan, but when I scream, "What is magnet?" in 10 minutes, you're going to rescind those beautifully phrased words. But for now, we are talking about fire. What is creosote, Nathan?
0: So creosote is a tarry residue that can come from burning wood, specifically from the lignin. And the danger is that it doesn't burn completely, and it doesn't tend to travel very far. So it can tend to block up people's chimneys and can lead to complications and problems such as a chimney fire, which is quite a dangerous thing to have happen. So people need to make sure they clean their flues on their wood heaters to make sure they don't have creosote buildup. Creosote's also been used as a wood preserver. People have tried to take advantage of sort of the tarry nature, dissolve it up, and then spread it onto timber to try and preserve it.
1: Okay. Hey, when someone is, I guess, trying to make a fire and they're trying not to inhale smoke, that seems smart. But what is happening inside the human body when they inhale smoke? I know the term carcinogenic, but I don't know much more than that. I know it's bad for me. Why is smoke inhalation bad, Nathan?
0: So it's the mixture of noxious gases. So we've got things like nitrous oxides, carbon monoxide, carbon dioxide. So those gases are not particularly great. They can bind to components of your blood, cause you issues with breathing. Generally, that's not going to be a lot. You're going to move away from the smoke. But they're quite acrid, and so you sort of get that choking feeling. The particle size is the real problem. in that the smoke particles are very, very small. So there's often a measure called PM2.5 or PM10. These are relating to the size of the particles. They can travel down into the very depths of your lungs and possibly even get into your bloodstream. And so we don't really want to be breathing smoke in. One

0: lovely thing to have. There's nothing quite like the radiant heat off a fire, but there are air quality concerns to be conscious of.
1: The smell is just so good. I mean, it's not as bad as smoking cigars all day, but you're saying maybe just, limit your usage a little bit.
0: I think it's more that, I mean, look, for some people, it's the cheapest and most effective way for them to heat their homes. And so I'm never going to tell people that that's a bad thing. But it is something that I think councils and governments will be more aware of going forward to be conscious of their air quality. And people can take steps like leaving their oxygen, so there's different controls to let in oxygen, leaving that slightly more open, you get a more complete burn. You're going to put less smoke into the air. You really shouldn't see smoke rising out of your flue if you're burning the fire in an effective way.
1: Okay, I'm currently speaking with Nathan Kyler, Senior Lecturer of Chemistry at the University of Tasmania, here on Evenings. And as I mentioned at the top of the hour, we were joined by the wonderful listeners from Perth. Big shout out to the Perth listeners. And Malcolm from Perth is here. Malcolm, welcome to the show.
2: Oh, hi guys. Look, the term chimney fire was mentioned a little bit ago. I've had a chimney fire. They are pretty scary. But what's actually happening in a chimney fire? Like the chemical process, because the wood's still all down below in the fire. And what's it actually burning in the chimney?
0: Yeah, that does sound really scary. The incomplete combustion of the wood can lead to these creosote tars effectively coating the inside of the flue. So they can be quite finely divided. And so when it burns, it's all of these hot air passing up, ignites the creosote. And I don't know if you experience this, but I've heard of people describing a roar as the chimney fire takes place, or even a sucking sound. It sounds quite terrifying, to be honest.
2: Yeah, look, it does roar and turns red hot. If it's in a, like in a tin flue, it's very scary because it gets away from you and you really can't put it out.
1: Also,
0: So
1: that's gonna scare Santa off, honestly.
2: yeah.
1: Sorry, that's my first priority is to make sure Santa gets the presents down the chimney. Nathan, do you have any actual non-Santa related advice for Malcolm?
0: If people have a chimney fire, look, I think it's that you obviously want to call 000 as quick as you can, but I've heard of people using things like soaked towels to try and get a lot of evaporation, but it is a very dangerous circumstance. So I would encourage every fireplace owner and wood heater owner to get their flue cleaned every year. That's one of the best prevention is better than cure.
1: Great. Thank you for calling, Malcolm. I've got another question here. How does a heat pump aircon slash hot water work? I mean, that's a few questions, but you mentioned heat pump before, Nathan. I've not heard of that before.
0: So it's a term we use a lot, I guess, in Tasmania. Another name is reverse cycle air conditioner.
1: Right.
0: And it's not the easiest thing to probably explain over the radio, but effectively, even when it's cold outside, there's heat in the air. And so what a heat pump does is it takes advantage of refrigerants, boiling and cooling, to capture that heat from outside and transfer it inside. And so even when it's cold, you down to sort of minus 15 degrees, there's still heat in the air that can be harvested to be then blown into your house. The efficiency can be between sort of 3 to 5 times the energy it takes to compress and expand the gases in the system. So they're a remarkably efficient way of using electricity to warm our homes.
1: Okay, well, look, we've welcomed the Perth listeners and everyone in WA, but I found out recently, Nathan, that they call chock tops chock bombs in WA. What do you call them down in Tassie?
0: Well, I'm from Queensland originally. I think I've asked for a chock top down here. I've certainly asked for that in Queensland, so
1: Okay.
0: I'd say that's consistent.
1: It's just WA. Hey, listen, if you're from WA and you're calling them chock bombs, let us know why. 1-300-222-774. Nathan, it's been lovely chatting, mate. Thank you for helping me decipher the way the universe works, and hope to talk to you again very soon.
0: Sounds great. Stay warm.
1: I will endeavor to do so, just maybe not with a heat pump or a fireplace. Nathan Kyler there, Senior Lecturer of Chemistry at the University of Tasmania, talking about the chemistry of heating. Right now it's 9:31, and this is Jennifer Page with the incredible track, which I absolutely adore, maybe too much, Crush.

0: Ah, yes. That's Crush. What a wonderful, wonderful, wonderful song. That's by Jennifer Page. And right now you are listening to Evenings. It is 9:35.
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0: Yes, you're listening to Evenings on 7, Melbourne, Victoria, WA, maybe even in space if you're paying enough attention. Paulie V with you here. And listen, thank you for all the texts. I got one here from Poetry which said, I'm here for the magnet question, Paul. What is magnet? What is magnet? What is magnet? Look, we've just lost Nathan Kyler, our wonderful senior lecturer of chemistry at the University of Tasmania. So I can't answer that question for you, but I can answer the question of what's happening up next on Nightlife with Philip Clark. Philip, good evening, my friend. How are you?
5: Hello, Paul. How are you?
0: Fantastic.
5: We're going to explain AI in the first hour without any difficulties because we're using AI to solve the whole issue. I'll be talking with one of Australia's chief brains on this issue, Toby Walsh, in our first hour, also Lizzie O'Shea, as well, chair of Digital Rights Watch. We got with them. Our main focus of the conversation is going to be what is the government going to be doing about regulating this? Is it too late anyway? And how are we going to ameliorate the effects of all this? So we'll have a chat. You can put your 5 cents worth in too. So looking forward to some calls on that. What else are we doing? Second hour of the program, John Black's on again. He's a terrific commentator on polls and political movements and where things at. So we'll talk to him about whether he thinks One Nation has peaked, what's the future for Andrew Hastie, and other important issues. Laura Tingle's joining us too, as well, ABC's Global Affairs Editor, to talk about what's going on in the Middle East.

0: and elsewhere. And we're going to talk about snakes. I know. All of that's coming up, plus the Mighty Challenge. And Dave's guest tonight, Dave's paying tribute to the king of crooning, Nat King Cole, and the very fascinating story behind that first hit single, Nature Boy.
1: Beautiful stuff. Philip, have a wonderful show. Thank you.
0: Thanks, Paul.
1: See you, mate. Philip Clark there. Nightlife is going to be on your airwaves after the news. Before we get to Rob Watson, political correspondent at BBC World Service Radio and BBC TV News, to talk about Count Binface. I can't make this up. This is one of the best stories of the year. Before we get there, one of the best songs of the decade, maybe? No, it's older than 10 years, but it's fabulous. Augie March. Now, should you-

0: 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That was the superb One Crowded Hour by Augie March.
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5: Yes, you're listening to Evenings here with me, Paul Verhoeven, or Paulie V to my friends, and frankly, that's all of you. Now, we live in an age of outsider political candidates, but you can't get more outside than Sigma 9, the home planet of Count Binface. So in a truly bizarre piece of election news coming out of the UK, a man with a bin for a face, Count Binface, hence the name, is apparently in the running to take on Nigel Farage. To find out exactly what the heck is going on, Rob Watson, political correspondent at BBC World Service Radio and BBC TV News, joins me now. Rob, hello.
6: Hello, Paul. Yes, Count Binface. Who would have thought it?
5: Just
6: when you thought British politics couldn't get any crazier, we tried to do our best.
5: Rob, if someone had anticipated this, I would be horrified and confused. But listen, various electoral races are heating up over there, but it's also quite literally hot over there. How are you faring, mate?
6: Not great, I wouldn't say, Paul. This is where you've kind of tapped on the whinging pom button. But my excuse is that we're just not built for it. I mean, we don't have any air conditioning. All the houses are made of brick. I mean, the whole thing's crazy. All the trains stop running. But actually, I think an awful lot of people just love it.
5: Yeah.
6: I mean, I think it's maybe only when you get to a certain age that you start moaning about stuff. But yeah, we are sizzling here, man. We're sizzling.
5: Well, Rob, someone who must be not just sizzling but marinating in his own sweat is Count Binface, who is clad in what looks like black leather and has a metal bin for a head. So here's the $10 million question. Who is Count Binface?
6: Who is Count Binface? I should say that I've met him in person.
5: Oh.
6: The last time was in the early hours of the morning at not the last by-election, but the one before that on the outskirts of Manchester, where it's like 2 or 3 o'clock in the morning. You're feeling immensely weary and you know you've got a lot of broadcasting to do. And there's this bloke there. I mean, he's got a giant bin on his head. What can I tell you? He just completely stands out. Anyway, who is he? So we're not entirely sure about his age, but he's a fascinating character. So he was born in 79 or 80, so I guess that makes him in his mid-40s.
5: Yep.
6: He's no dummy. He was educated at Oxford University. He got a degree in classics. And he's been a scriptwriter, a screenwriter for a lot of really important and fun things in the UK. And I think he first started doing this political stuff in the 2019 general election. I mean, it was even before that, where he previously started up in 2017 as Lord Buckethead, but it turned out that somebody else had the copyright on that. So yeah, and he has lots of great policies. And one of my absolute favourites is he believes in nationalising modern railways. I mean, that's just such fun.
5: We've actually been going through a few of his policies on the show, and I've got some of them right here, some of my favourites, which he read this morning on the news. Here we go.
7: Building at least one affordable house, nationalising Adele, bring back CFAX, and of course, moving the hand dryer in the gents toilet in the Crown and Treaty Pub, Uxbridge, to a more sensible position, because as you know, it's a national issue.
5: And then he went on, Rob, to say that he wants London Bridge renamed Phoebe Waller, which is our favourite here.
6: Yeah, I got to say, though, the moving the hand dryer in an obscure pub in Uxbridge has got to be a cracker, hasn't it? I mean, who wouldn't vote for that, Paul, right?
5: Find somebody who gets you and just aim a policy directly at them. It's interesting, but how much of this, Rob, is a Daft Punk situation? Does the speculation of who he really is add to the allure at all?
6: About Count Binface.
5: Yeah.
6: I think we are in a country which is very much in the doldrums, I have to say. It's been a grim few years, maybe decades, actually, Paul. Notwithstanding the heat. So I think the appeal of someone like Count Binface is that we Brits, we may have many failings, but the lack of a sense of humour is not one of them.
5: No.
6: And so this really appeals to us. And as I say, the politics of this country have been a bit unremittingly

0: grim these last 20 years or so. So I think that's partly the appeal. And even someone not usually known for her sense of humor, that's Rachel Reeves, who's the chief finance minister here in the Labour government. She sort of has the power in that capacity to kind of delay these sort of parliamentary by-elections, but she decided not to, and she posted on social media. I'm not going to get this exactly right, but something along the lines of, I'm not going to postpone this election. I think it's kind of the whole thing is ridiculous, but if Nigel Farage wants to spend his summer arguing with a bin, that's up to him. So everyone's been getting in on the act.
1: Oh, yeah, look, I mean, it seems like low-hanging fruit, but at the same time, look, we like fruit. You're listening to Evenings. Rob Watson, political correspondent at BBC World Service Radio and BBC TV News, is here with me, Paul Verhoeven, talking about Count Binface. I just want to establish, Rod, the fact that if I'm sighing, it's because I've got so much oxygen in my body because I finally feel alive. Now, let's talk about Mr. Farage. How does he enter this sordid picture?
0: So I'll get to that in a second. I should say, just to to just color up the picture, I mentioned that Count Binface was educated at Oxford University, read classics.
1: Yeah.
0: A friend of mine who read history at Cambridge, the other great university here. He is very much. He asked. He texted me yesterday. Said, "What would be my advice?" He was thinking of standing in the by-election as well as a Taoist candidate, and that maybe he could enter an electoral alliance with Count Binface. So lots of people thinking of piling in on the fun. But anyway, to get to a very serious question, because this, I mean, underlying all of this,
1: yeah,
0: there is something immensely serious, and that is that Nigel Farage, who's been one of the most consequential politicians in this country, I mean, he's shaken things up in a way no other politician has since Margaret Thatcher. Essentially, he triggered this by-election because there's been a lot of negative coverage about his personal finances, whether he should have declared certain gifts, whether he didn't need to declare them. And so he's gone back to his usual his usual way of framing things, which is, look, all these negative stories about me, it's because the establishment are so frightened of me that they're pushing these stories. And what he means by the establishment is the main parties, the mainstream media. And he's saying, therefore, let's have a by-election. Let's get it all out there, and it's going to be the people versus the establishment. But look, there's no doubt that he's been very concerned about these stories, because anything, this, Paul, anything that makes a politician look like they're kind of money grubbing kind of takes away from Nigel Farage's great appeal, which is, I'm a man of the people. I'm not like all those other politicians.
1: Right. But does this feel a bit to you, an expert in the country this is happening, as if he's been riding along on a bike, stuck a broomstick in his own bicycle spokes, fallen over, and then a man with a bin for a head has gotten on the bike and ridden away? Is that what's happening here?
0: Can I use those lines on the BBC next time I'm on, Paul?
1: For the love of
0: Sounds
1: God,
0: fantastic.
1: please do. Please do.
0: Right, and I better not use it quite like that. Well, a bit of both. I mean, I think the initial thought when he made this rather dramatic announcement 2 days ago that he was standing down in order to stand again, and it was the people versus the elites. Everyone thought, well, it's a pretty bold move. It just shows you Nigel Farage's instincts are to come out fighting. But what's made it all look like it could be a bit of a farce is that the other parties, the main parties that he hates so much, have said, right, well, we're not standing, which does leave the prospect of it being Nigel against Mr. Binface. I think,
1: sorry, that's Count Binface. Please use the correct title.
0: Sorry. Sorry. So yeah, so it looks as though, there's a chance that his gamble may kind of backfire.
1: Okay. Well, look, they're running in a place called Clacton, correct? They're running to be MP of Clacton. What's Clacton like, and have any of the candidates actually been there yet?
0: I've spent lots of time in Clacton. So Clacton, so Nigel Farage has been there. That's the constituency he represents. Let me try and describe Clacton for you.
1: Sure.
0: So it's on the east coast of England. So that's the North Sea bit. It faces out towards, I suppose it's Holland, isn't it? My geography isn't great. And what's really interesting about Clacton, and it tells you a lot about England, and actually about a lot of places in Europe, it's one of those sort of left behind places, let me put it that way. So in the 19th century, people would have gone from cities to be by the seaside in places like lovely sandy beach. It's really quite pretty. And then, of course, everything changed. People went off on

0: package holidays. It was cheap to fly off to places with guaranteed sunshine, unlike this place. And so Clacton, is one of those left behind coastal communities, just in the same way that Britain is full of less but left behind industrial places. And as I say, this isn't just a British thing. It's a phenomenon across Europe: deindustrialization, places becoming poorer. And what Nigel Farage has been so utterly brilliant at is sort of channeling the frustration of places like Clacton, which is full of elderly people. People are very fed up with the way the country has changed, channeling that frustration into a national movement. And that national movement is very much personified by him, the party he leads, and of course by the vote to leave the EU in 2016.
1: Okay.
0: Sorry, a bit long-winded.
1: No, that's good. But now I have to ask, so what kind of person does the man with the bin for a head represent, if any?
0: I guess those with a sense of humour, and I guess he's going to be the recipient of the Let's Stop Nigel Farage vote. I mean, that's a sort of serious phenomenon in this country, because Nigel Farage is an incredibly Marmite or Vegemite politician, where 25%, maybe a bit more than that, absolutely love him, think he's the sort of saviour, and 65% can't stick him. I guess Count Binface is going to get a lot of the anti Farage vote. That's the way that's the way it's shaping up. I thoroughly recommend a visit to Clacton, by the way. It's got a nice curry house. Had a nice curry there. It's got a nice pub near the beach, and you can look out at this amazing phenomenon on Britain's east coast, which is tons and tons of wind turbines out at sea.
1: Look, wind turbines notwithstanding, Rob, I love a good pub meal, but I have to ask one question. Does Farage have a chance of winning against Binface, or are his chances a Farage mirage?
0: And I think Count Binface will no doubt put up a strong intergalactic challenge, but I think it would be amazing if Nigel Farage is defeated. I mean, partly because Clacton is full of his people, people who feel that somehow Britain has taken a wrong turn these last 40 years, whether that's on, immigration, deindustrialization, they like Nigel, and he's a pretty skillful campaigner.
1: Yeah, but bin night comes around every week, baby. You never know.
0: I can see that you've probably got a you've got a thing for Count Binface, and I can assure you, Paul, if you met him in person, that striking, the striking pose that he makes. I mean, I'm never going to forget seeing him at 2 o'clock in the morning in a count in some sort of dreary local government office in Manchester. And there's this giant bloke who he seemed pretty big to me, but maybe that's just because he had a bin on his head, right?
1: Well, listen, it's been so wonderful and confusing chatting with you, Rob. I hope we get to touch base soon, and potentially with a win in the bin. Hey, thank you for chatting, and have a wonderful and hopefully slightly cooler day.
0: Thank you so much, Paul, and we'll let you know when we have a result, yeah?
1: Excellent. Cannot wait. Rob Watson there, political correspondent at BBC World Service Radio and BBC TV News. This is Evenings, and it's time now to see what's happening with the weather. I'm going to check in with Susanna Pallais, a senior forecaster at the Weather Bureau. Susanna, happy evening.
2: Happy evening to you too. I'm a little bit jealous with your previous colleague in much warmer temperatures than what we're experiencing currently in Victoria.
1: Yes.
2: We are in the depths of winter, and with that, we do have plenty of fog anticipated throughout the state tonight. I do currently have a road weather warning for fog for parts of inner and southeastern Melbourne. So if you are driving out tonight and into tomorrow morning, wherever you are across Victoria, please do be careful, because foggy conditions are anticipated pretty much across the state. Temperature-wise, overnight tonight, we're looking at temperatures around that 2 to 3 degree mark, and the temperatures for Victoria tomorrow are generally around that 14 to 15 degrees, with Melbourne forecast to be actually a mostly sunny day with a top of 16 once that fog clears. So we're hoping that northerly kicks in. And for our listeners in Western Australia, we are anticipating the showers to continue through the southwestern parts of the state, but those should clear during the afternoon as well. Generally, the rest of the state will be pretty sunny, with Perth tomorrow a chance of a shower during the morning, and then with a top of 19 degrees, Kalgoorlie with a top of 20, and Broome, beautiful.

0: helpful with a top of 31 degrees.
1: Wonderful. Hey, thank you so much, Susanna. Have a wonderful night. What's left of it?
0: Thank you. You too.
1: Susanna Palais there, Senior Forecaster at the Weather Bureau. This is Evenings. I'm Paul Verhoeven, and this is The Doors.

0: Hello, I Love You by The Doors. Hey, that turned up so loud. Hey, listen, it has been so great spending 2 weeks with all of you. David Astill is going to be back on Evenings with you next week. Paul Verhoeven is my name, and it's been just absolutely lovely. I will be back on your airwaves before you know it. I just want to give a very, very big thanks to my wonderful producers. Just incredible, incredible people. And big thanks to all our guests all fortnight. You can catch up on all the episodes you missed on the ABC Listen app. But in the meantime, go count Binface. And up next, Nightlife.
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2: ABC News, good evening. I'm William Howard Evans. Jordan's military says it has intercepted 8 Iranian missiles fired at the country in a fresh wave of attacks in the Middle East. Jordan hosts US military personnel at a number of bases, and vision circulating on social media is said to show missiles in the skies above Zaqqa, northeast of the capital Amman. Earlier, Iranian state media reported more explosions in the city of Bushehr, which is home to a nuclear power plant. Iranian authorities claimed a US projectile hit the perimeter of the facility. The Welsh singer Bonnie Tyler has died at the age of 75. A statement on her website says Tyler passed away unexpectedly last night in hospital in Portugal as a result of an illness she was being treated for. Sam Wilkinson looks back at her career. It's a
3: heartache. Best known for her husky singing voice, Gaynor Hopkins got her first record contract in 1975 after being spotted by a talent scout. She first changed her professional name to Shireen Davis before eventually settling on Bonnie Tyler. Her 1977 single, It's a Heartache, became a bestseller. With songwriter Jim Steinman, she followed that up with Total Eclipse of the Heart in 1983 and Holding Out for a Hero, which was written for the 1984 film Footloose. She also represented the UK in the Eurovision Song Contest in 2013. Bonnie Tyler was nominated for 3 Grammy Awards and in 2022 was awarded an MBE in the Queen's Birthday Honours for services to music.
2: British Prime Minister Keir Starmer is among those honouring the Welsh pop star, calling her an iconic figure and one of Britain's greatest recording artists. Back home now, Federal Opposition Leader Angus Taylor has launched his strongest criticism yet of One Nation. Political reporter Lexi Junewick has the details.
4: Addressing the Sydney Institute, Mr. Taylor has described Australia as being in an economic crisis, but he's warned that while One Nation may claim to offer a way out of our national malaise, they would only make things worse and send the country broke. Mr. Taylor claims One Nation's 4 main policies across tax and defence would cost the budget $1 trillion over a decade. The opposition leader concluded his speech saying the coalition is the only party with a strong plan and a strong team to address the root cause of the nation's collapsing living standards.
2: Australia and India's prime ministers have confirmed several new agreements on defence and trade. Following a meeting at Government House in Melbourne today, the prime ministers have announced a joint declaration on defence and security cooperation, along with enhanced maritime cooperation in the Indo-Pacific. Both leaders have also welcomed the finalisation of an arrangement which will enable long-term Australian uranium exports to India for peaceful purposes only. Anthony Albanese says Australia values India as a top-tier security partner.
5: We will boost strategic coordination, increase the complexity of our defence exercises, and further build interoperability between our defence forces.
2: Regional Victorian train customers have been left wondering how things went so wrong, with services now finally back on track following a 30-hour suspension. V-Line says its trains rely on Telstra's 4G network for their communications, so when the network went down, all lines came to a halt. Telstra rectified its outage about 4 o'clock yesterday afternoon, but V-Line only resumed services at midday today after testing the communication network. These commuters are relieved trains are moving again.
6: I think it's a bit scary that everything went down because Telstra wasn't able to keep up their end of the bargain.
7: Probably more cross at Telstra than anything.
8: We are going to Southern Cross for the Melbourne Meets Modi program, and we are very excited that the trains have resumed.
2: A law and governance expert says Telstra appears to have responded better than Optus did during its major network outage. The assessment comes as pressure mounts on the telco and the federal government following hundreds of failed 000 calls. Consumer advocates are warning major outages can affect public safety, businesses, families and the wider community without real consequences for those responsible. But Swinburne University's Helen Bird says Telstra still appears to have handled the incident better than Optus, which she says remains the clearest comparison.
9: They're far more forthcoming with information. They got to the public faster. They even polled the public before they told the minister.
2: ABC News.
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2: Yes, well, hello, and how are you? Philip Clark with you on ABC Radio. This is Nightlife. It's Thursday night, our first hour of the program. It's 6 past 8 in Western Australia, in the Territory, 24 to 10, same in South Australia. We're broadcasting right through the Pacific, courtesy of Radio Australia, so it's 6 past 10 in Port Moresby, and in Kiribati, Fiji, and Tuvalu, it's 6 past midnight. Honiara, Port Vila, hello to you too. And we're right around the world with the World Wide Web. As you know, you can get us any way you like. 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You could get us on our website, abc.net.au/nightlife, stream from there. So lots of ways to listen. And if you'd like to listen back to our podcasts, well, you can grab them off the website, or a very good way to do it is to put Nightlife into the search bar of the ABC Listen app. And you can look back at all sorts of things. We've got that piece with Saul Eslake discussing tax changes there. We've a nice history piece from Katrina Cattell about POWs in wartime Italy is up there. And you might have heard Christine Layton's conversation. Thanks to Christine, who filled in last night while we're doing some technical issues in the studio, repairs and so on. Christine Layton had a conversation with Dr. Tim Dean, Senior Philosopher at the Ethics Centre. It was talking about mistakes. If we're given the chance to deconstruct, debrief and figure out what went wrong and where, how would that figure out in the long run? Here's a little sample of what happened.
3: I think there's a difference between an accident and a mistake. And when we tease those two things apart, I think we can get a better grasp on, like, why we hold people more accountable for mistakes than we do for accidents. Okay. So to me, an accident...
2: And there's more of that too. So check it out. It's an interesting conversation. Just put Nightlife into the search bar of the ABC Listen app and up it will come. And thanks again to Christine Layton, as I say, who filled in for us last night. All right, coming up tonight, we'll be discussing the artificial intelligence revolution in our first hour. Very much looking forward to a conversation with Toby Walsh, who's the chief scientist at the UNSW's AI Institute, one of Australia's premier thinkers about AI. And also Lizzie O'Shea will join us, a human rights lawyer and co-founder and chair of Digital Rights Watch. Now, we will talk about the job losses that AI is causing. I also want to discuss a whole range of other things as well, and particularly government regulation. Also, how far is this thing going anyway? You might have some thoughts about it too. Text, remember, on 0467 922 702. You can call me on 1300 800 222. Into the second hour of the program, Nightlife News Breakdown is going to be led tonight by John Black. I always love chatting to John. He's very data-based, and his views on polls and political directions are always interesting. I'll ask him whether One Nation has peaked or not. Some people think it has. He's never thought it was a bubble anyway. So it'd be very interesting to see what how he's reading what's happening currently. We'll also look at the government and the coalition's fortunes as well. A little later in the second hour, I'll chat with ABC Global Affairs editor Laura Tingle about the horror show that is the Middle East and what is happening now that, well, there doesn't seem to be any memorandum of understanding anymore, or very little understanding on either side of what's going on, as hostilities have recommenced. Back home in the Indian Prime Minister Narendra Modi's here in Australia. He's gone to Melbourne. Of course he's gone to Melbourne. That's where the bulk of the Indian population, the diaspora in Australia, live, and good on them too. He received a pretty rapturous reception down there. We'll talk with Laura about all of that. What else is happening? We'll play the Mighty Challenge, of course. As you might have heard in the news, of course, Bonnie Tyler has died as well. So Dave Pryor is going to pay tribute to Bonnie Tyler in our last hour.
4: Once

0: Yes, well, I know. There's not a drunk party that's ever been had, hasn't it? When that hasn't gone on at some stage, there's been a deck full of hands waving. But we're going to play another song, and Dave's going to play another song, which is our favourite too, of Bonnie Tyler's, pay tribute to the life and times of. But also Dave, of course, is going to pay tribute, as he always does on Thursday nights in his Dave's Disc segment, he's going to pay tribute to the king of crooning, Nat King Cole, and the very fascinating story behind his very first hit single, which was, of course, you probably don't guess it, but it was this one.
1: The

0: exquisite nature boy. And Nat King Cole's rendering of it. That's coming up as well. Look, I'm looking forward to the show. I hope you are as well. 1-300-800-222 is the number. We're here for a while. Love you to join us. So give us a bell. 1-300-800-222. Keep that number handy. You'll need it for the Mighty Challenge anyway. All of that on its way.
1: Nightlife with Philip Clark
2: on ABC Radio.
0: Well, artificial intelligence has exploded into our lives, isn't it? Seemingly from nowhere, just when you thought you were getting used to the idea. We discussed it on the program here at least a couple of years ago. Of course, now it's here, fully fledged and not flying from the nest. It's leaping from the nest into our lives. There are genuine fears everywhere about jobs being lost, and that's fair enough too.

0: all great technology concept breakers, when they arrive, get rid of jobs, but do they create others? That's the big fear about AI, isn't it? After all, when the automobile arrived, all the jobs in – not all the jobs, but a lot of the jobs looking after horses, etc., disappeared. But there were many more jobs created in looking after automobiles. So is that the case here? A lot of people are sceptical about that. To explore this and also the need for more government regulation and also the concept itself of where we're at with AI, I'm joined tonight by Toby Walsh and Lizzie O'Shea. Toby's Chief Scientist at the University of New South Wales AI Institute, Laureate Fellow and Scientia Professor of AI. Toby, good evening to you and terrific to have you in again.
1: Good evening, Phil. Good evening, Australia.
0: It's fantastic to have you with us. Lizzie is a human rights lawyer, author and co-founder and chair of Digital Rights Watch, and she knows what's what. Hi, Lizzie.
2: Hi, great to be here.
0: Good to have you with us as well. Look, there are a whole lot of aspects to AI that we want to start with, and I do want to get to jobs quickly. One of the things that I find interesting about the whole debate, as it were, because we did discuss the whole concept of AI some years ago, about whether or not what we have at the moment, which is essentially the large language model of AI, has not reached its limit, but this is as good as it may get, even though it may improve its performance. Toby, what do you think about this? Because after all, what we've got at the moment scrapes all the information in the world and provides you with answers, often inaccurate. But that's all it does. It doesn't create any new things. It looks at what's there. So in a sense, theoretically, is this all there is?
1: Well, I hope there's more to come. You're right. We've perhaps starting to reach the limits of what you can do by scraping the internet and putting all the information that we can find online in one place. And there's a lot more to human intelligence than just a command of language. And these machines, these language models like Claude and ChatGPT, they've got a decent command of language. You can have a decent conversation, although, as you say, they make a lot of stuff up, they get a lot of stuff wrong. Mm. But there's a lot more to intelligence, to human intelligence.
0: There is.
1: And we've still got to work on giving them those capabilities, giving them those reasoning capabilities, giving those that creativity, those critical thinking skills. So, the good news for human listeners is that there's still a lot we've got to do before all of those things that make humans special are things that machines can do.
0: Because there's a philosophical thing going on here, isn't there? This is the argument that goes, well, thought is just language, because without language there can be no expression of it. So therefore, does anyone think anything if they can't,
1: can't express it? We've got wonderfully philosophical very early in the evening. Yeah, you're right. Language is perhaps humanity's greatest invention.
0: Mm.
1: It's the thing that allowed us, you know, we're the only thing that has complex language. Although, you know, we're starting, and that's one of the great things that AI is starting to uncover. We're starting to be able to understand the language of other things. Elephants, and this is the thing that really pleases me. Elephants, we've discovered using artificial intelligence, because they make sounds, we've actually been able to start to understand those sounds. Mm. And elephants have names for each other. That's just such a wonderful idea. I mean, anyone who's studied elephants and knows how elephants grieve for others in their in their pack knows that the elephants, you know, are really social animals, and they have distinct names that they name each other with.
0: Mm. Lizzie, what do you think about this, Lizzie? Because I know it's a philosophical argument, and maybe we've dived into the deep end of the pool without easing ourselves into the shallow end here. But it's an important sort of argument. I could be wrong about this, and I'm sure Bill Gates said a short while ago that he thought that what we've got is limited because it can only scrape what's there. I mean, there are arguments being put on the other side, particularly by Anthropic, that no, this this thing is going to get bigger than this. But as to what bigger is it clear?
2: Yeah, well, I think Anthropic's got its own motivations for
0: of course.
2: I mean, making claims about the potential of its technology. Yeah, I mean, I think there's a couple of things to say about this. The first is that, yeah, there are limits in the sense that when you query a large language model, what it's doing is producing text in response to that query. So it's stringing together what it thinks. I mean, to the extent you use this term, what in its logic is the next most likely word in a sentence to produce as a response to you. So there's a lot of discussion about the potential of this kind of technology or its capabilities in terms of language.

0: language, but it is also a probabilistic text machine, right? So that's one way to think about it. The other way to think about AI and whether it's stalling or whether this is, you know, as good as it gets, is to think about AI beyond just large language models. I think a lot of the discussion that we have, both kind of philosophically, politically, but, you know, from a policy perspective, relates to very large hyperscalers who are building these large language models. There are a lot of applications and there's a lot of potential in AI in different contexts. And that's something that I think is underexplored in this conversation. And that may be where we see some of our most important and interesting gains in terms of what this technology can do for us.
1: Yeah. Someone was putting this, you know, the argument simply to me, I think simply so that I could understand it, saying, look, it's a bit like, that using AI, for example, to learn the game of Go. Now, if you don't know this game, it's a Chinese game of checkers. Or Chinese? Japanese? Game of Chinese game of checkers. There are almost an infinite number of combinations which you could use to play the game. However, these machines can teach themselves from their mistakes to be better at it, and they can now beat any, you know, human. But to which I say, yes, well, that's simply because they are able to compute all possible moves quickly, and therefore work out which ones are best. They say, no, this is an example of it teaching itself. Now, this is the spooky thing. Can machines teach themselves now? What do you think, Toby, about
2: that? Yeah, I mean, AlphaGo, the Go expert that was programmed by DeepMind, Google's DeepMind, learnt to play better Go than the best Go players. Indeed, the Chinese who invented the game, it's the oldest strategy game that humanity has, been played for several thousand years now. Now call it a Go God. It plays sublime moves that humans never thought of because it was able to play more games of Go than a human could in several lifetimes of playing Go. But to go to the nub, you know, at the end of the day, it's a brain in a box. And that's, you know, if we want to look at, you know, what is it that we might be missing? What do we have yet? Well, one thing is that the intelligence we build today in machines don't have bodies. And they don't have emotions. They don't have mortality. There's lots of things that they're not conscious, as far as we can tell. There's lots of things that they're missing that seem pretty central to our experience of intelligence.
1: Just back on this issue of it's only as smart as the information it's got, Lizzie. There's a lot of people were deeply concerned, and rightly so, about the US military's mistake in killing 180 Iranian schoolchildren in a building that they mistakenly thought was a police station. But the reason they thought that was because they never bothered to ring anybody who could have told them this.
0: Yeah.
1: They relied on an AI-generated probability.
0: Yeah, I think that's a really interesting example, right? The use of AI in military settings, I think, is going to be a big part of our future. And a lot of people don't like that, but it is whether we like it or not, because you can understand that it's a hugely lucrative industry for the AI industry. You know, there's consistent demand from militaries around the world, and you can see how the technology can be deployed. And then there is a question, you know, what are the values that are being embedded in the technology as it's being designed? And that kind of indifference to the factual reality on the ground that gives rise to mistakes. I mean, I think it's sort of generous in some ways to describe that as a mistake. This system is almost working as intended. They wanted to create maximum damage. I mean, I don't think it's fair to attribute I think that if they could have selected another target, they wouldn't have, but it's telling that that's not what occurred, right? Lives are treated differently by their system. So what's embedded in some of these AI military capabilities reflects a set of values that treats some lives differently to others, that treats military objectives as more important than civilian casualties, a real reshaping of international humanitarian law, I think, that we're not ready for. And that's a huge field of disruption that this industry is involved in, for sure.
1: You kind of think that AI should be classified as a military technology, do you?
0: I mean, I think there's an argument that we need to think about it in that way. A lot of people, when they think about AI, think about chatbots that they might engage in, the commercial products. But in reality, I think the future of these companies will be heavily dependent on the military-industrial complex. So how they reiterate and reorganise themselves to recover the enormous investments that have been made in some of these companies so that somebody, certain investors are expecting a return. I think there will be this turn towards greater acceleration in into military capabilities and greater framing of products in that way. That doesn't mean that consumer products will disappear altogether, but I think it's interesting, for example, that OpenAI recently got rid of a product for video generation. Sora was designed to be a synthetic social media platform. People may recall this was launched a little while ago. One of the reasons is they wanted to free up the capacity. They didn't see that as being a useful exercise, a useful product. And probably because it was very expensive to run, each additional user cost them more money than they were making off it. And that's true for a lot of the consumer uses of this tech. But with military capabilities, that equation is quite different.
1: Mm. Yeah. 1-300-800-222 is my number. If you'd like to make a call, or you could ask a question on 0467 on the text line if you would like to do that as well. Toby, back to you. Why does it make so many mistakes, and is it going to get better? I mean, I asked a simple question the other day. I said, by the way, who broadcast the ABC's live broadcast of the 2000 Olympics on the radio? And it gave me several names, which they said, you know, did it, and they didn't. I know this because I was there. I was broadcasting it. I mean, it didn't seem like to me a very complicated question, but they couldn't answer it.
2: It is, because, I mean, it's averaging.
1: Why do they make so many just silly mistakes?
2: Well, because the internet is full of rubbish. It's full of untruths. And, I'm surprised, actually, that it gets so much right. Because if you're averaging what you read on the internet, there's so much stuff that's wrong. Mm. I'm surprised that it's so polite, given how, you know, rude large parts of the corners of the internet are. You know, and that's the worry part. I mean, just so your listeners understand, that AI tool that was being used to target that Iranian school, that is a Project Maven. It's a variant of Claude, the Anthropic tool, like ChatGPT. And as you say, it makes lots of mistakes, and we're giving life or death decisions to those tools, and changing. And the other thing that's challenging is it's changed the cadence of war. More munitions got dropped in the first 3 days of the Iranian conflict than in the 3 weeks of the last Gulf War.
1: Incredible. Mm-hmm. Yeah, I know.
2: Troubling.
1: Not troubling, yeah. I suppose we'll move off this point. Do either or both of you think that what we have at the moment is what we're going to get, or do we think, you know, some of the more spooky prognostications about this are likely to be accurate, that AI is going to be a thinking, sentient device? I mean, there are claims being made, though. I mean, Anthropic makes this claim.
2: Indeed. They've just published a scientific paper, where they make this very claim. Mm. The true scientific answer is we have no idea. Mm. I mean, as far as we can tell, the machines that we build today have no sentience, no consciousness. They're not aware of their existence. They don't deserve any rights. It is possible in the future, and indeed, I think it's one reason why AI is one of the more interesting scientific studies of this century, which is it's going to throw some light on this big question. What is consciousness? Is it something that could be reproduced in machines or not? We have no idea. It could be that machines we build never have any consciousness. They're what David Chalmers, the Australian philosopher, calls zombie intelligence. They're incredibly intelligent, but lacking that awareness. But equally, maybe it's something that does emerge in machines when we make them smart enough. We have no idea.
1: What do you think, Lizzie?
0: I don't mean to be the contrarian here, but I sort of question the value of the question in some ways, because I do think ascribing a form of intelligence to a machine kind of undercuts the points that Toby was making before, that human intelligence is much more expansive. Like, it's emotional, it's embodied, it's relational, right? There's that which it's a category error, right, to keep talking about models created by computers at doing that work. Not because I'm anti-technology, but because it ascribes too much credibility to some of the decisions and outputs by these machines. In some ways, that we're already experiencing consequences of that, where harms are externalised onto vulnerable people as a consequence of these automating decisions in this way, relying on machines to make decisions and assuming it's going to be better at these kinds of decision-making processes than humans.

0: agencies, and quite frankly, there isn't, either philosophically or mechanically. Brian from St. James has got a question, which is interesting because it's technology related. That is, will AI get super powerful if we invented a workable quantum computer? Mm. Brian, hello.
1: Yes, hi. Good evening, Phil, and good evening to your guests.
0: Yeah,
1: my question is, I've been interested in exactly what's been happening with quantum computers only on the face value with their quickness in the calculations. And I was wondering whether your guests, Toby and Lizzie, can have any philosophical or comments regarding, you know, the considerations they've had for AI and an integration with quantum computers.
0: Yeah, it's interesting. It's an interesting question, isn't it? Because quantum computers are by a factor of, what, 100, 200, a million times faster than the computers we have. I don't know. Toby, what do you think? In other words, we don't have one, a workable one yet, do we?
2: Not yet. Just a few quantum bits. We're still building them. It's going to make a difference, but it's not just speed that's going to make a difference. I mean, the analogy we like to call is the faster thinking dog. If you could discover hidden behind the ear of your dog a little dial and you could turn up the speed with which your dog would think, you turn it up to 11, it would still do doggy things. It would still chase after birds and cats. It misses something fundamental. It misses, you know, language. It's not easy. You know, without language, a dog's, you know, rather limited in its cognitive capabilities. And the same, you know, if you gave me a quantum computer tomorrow, there's a couple of things I could do faster. But we miss some fundamental things. Lizzie already hinted at some of those things. We miss consciousness. We miss emotions. We miss bodies and all the other things that perhaps need to go into the pot to make machine intelligence that matches human intelligence.
0: Mm. Lizzie, I want to get to whether or not the horse is bolted on regulation of all or any of this in a bit. Can we talk about jobs? A lot of people are terrified about this. I've spoken to a lot of professionals, you know, in accounting and law. I don't want to think all my friends are in accounting and law, but a lot of them are. and you know, they all say that at the lower end of their professions, there's nothing that entry people are doing that couldn't be done better by robots. Now, whether that's actually true or not.
2: Lizzie's your lawyer.
0: It's a perception, which will lead companies to thinking, good, we'll get rid of a whole lot of people, to which the more senior lawyers say, well, hang on, if you do that, though, who's going to become a senior lawyer if there are no junior ones?
3: Mm. I mean, law is an interesting example. I'm a lawyer, as Toby just mentioned. I practice in litigation, and there's a lot of talk about the automation within the profession doing away with it. But you know, law is a human set of rules, right? So it's a contextual way of determining disputes. Like, it's not done in the abstract. It's not just about fact finding, although it is about legal fact finding.
0: A lot of things are about fact finding, aren't they? You're in litigation. The process of discovery. I mean, that's a robot job now, isn't it?
3: It's true, and it has been for a decade. So the profession has automated a lot of things that were previously done manually. So it's not been immune to this, and it has been responding. I think the more interesting kind of question about some of this is actually looking at software writing, which has been much more susceptible to automation. You know, this is a big part of, for example, Anthropic's business model, Claude Code, writing code very, very quickly. A lot of layoffs in the tech sector that have flowed on as a result of that. That is a form of repetitive cognitive labour, which is spoken about as being one of the fields that is most susceptible to disruption as a result of AI. What I would say, taking a step back, however, is that the data doesn't actually bear this out yet. I mean, there's a recent report that came out from the government, the Department of Employment and Workplace Relations, that suggested that kind of disruption in jobs was not occurring at the rate that people commonly expect it to be. That's not as true in the United States, where there has been greater weakness in the employment market, particularly in fields that you might expect that are liable to this kind of disruption. So the tech sector, for example. But I think what's going on also is that employers are using the opportunity to talk about AI as a positive for their business, you know, as part of spruiking themselves as being forward thinking and early adopters. as therefore a justification for redundancies and reducing their labour costs. So I

0: just don't think you can understand necessarily how AI will disrupt the workplace without thinking about how businesses want to make use of this technology, either in a slightly less authentic manner, as in it's been called AI washing to justify cost cutting in particular ways. Mm. Whether that's going to be sustainable, a lot of the productivity benefits that are being promised by this industry aren't necessarily translating. A lot of research suggests that productivity benefits aren't flowing through. There's an MIT report that came out the end of last year that suggested 95% of US businesses using AI in pilots were achieving no productivity benefit. Now, that may not last, but what we're seeing is a slightly slower disruption, certainly, than what a lot of people who are observing this sector have suggested might have transpired by now.
1: And Toby, the lesson from the past has been that we always discuss these things when there are shape-shifting technological breakthroughs, whether it's, you know, personal computers, most particularly mobile phones. These things do change the world, but they don't necessarily change. Well, they change the jobs, but they don't necessarily destroy the jobs. Usually they create them. This is the concern here. Is this one going to be different?
2: Yeah, history doesn't have to repeat itself.
1: I mean, it doesn't.
2: It's a complex problem. It seems to be unfolding a little bit slower, I think, than people fear. There's lots of other factors that we need to put into the equation. There's the changing demographics, actually there are fewer younger people coming through and more of us retiring that need to be supported by the people working. So that's one thing that may help. And then there are things like the Jevons paradox, that we know that if you lower the price of something, actually you can increase the demand for it. Mm. So maybe we end up with more lawyering. I'm not sure that's a good thing. Because lawyers are cheaper. We can have more of them. We become a more litigious society. Oh, well, that's something to look
1: forward to. I'm going to sue you for that. That's right.
0: I'm not going to sue you. Don't worry, Toby. But one thing I would say is you might get a two-track legal system as well, where people who can afford really high-quality lawyers like me, obviously, will be able to do that. But people who can't have to access automated systems, systems that aren't bespoke for them, and accept that might be good enough. Like, that may be something that we're prepared to tolerate, but I do think there's a real risk of that a certain section of society might be required to absorb the consequences of automated systems that are cheaper, while another section of society gets a very lovely treatment and it's bespoke to their needs and the like. And you could sort of see how that might unfold in educational settings, for example, or other kind of service delivery. So that, I think, is a serious... I mean, health is the obvious other one as well.
2: But, so, Lizzie, you're telling me the rich get all the good lawyers.
0: Well, look, with respect, that's not me. I'll just put that out there, because otherwise then I will sue you for defamation, Toby. Okay. Anyway, take over, Phil, because otherwise we're going to get into a dispute.
1: I don't mind. Well, speaking of the equity of access to these things, this was something, Lizzie, you can, I'm sure, talk to. The problem with this technology is that it's owned by three or four corporations, and that's not really going to change. It's not a democratic technology at all, is it?
0: No, I would agree with that.
1: Any country can start. I mean, motor cars were invented. Lots of countries went and made motor cars. Mm. But lots of countries aren't going to be controlling AI. It's going to be controlled by, well, at the moment, what? There's Anthropic, there's Meta, and then there's...
2: OpenAI.
1: And OpenAI, which has got ChatGPT and Google.
2: And Google. I would disagree.
1: And that's it.
2: I would push back strongly at the idea that, at the moment, you're right, it's owned by a few companies, trillion-dollar companies who are actually leading the way. But intelligence is a thing that, like electricity, distributes very well. Mm-hmm. There's 8 billion intelligences on the planet. It works very well in a distributed way. And they're not going to be able to keep it in the box. Already, China's been able to copy all their models. Mm. It's something that will easily distribute. At the moment, it's a race to see who can outspend each other, who can spend billions of dollars building the biggest models and the largest data centers. Mm. But in the long term, intelligence doesn't require a huge, great data center the size of Manhattan. Mm. It requires 20 watts of power. That's what the human brain runs on. It's a dim light bulb. And we'll be able to build intelligence that runs on your phone, because you'll want it to run on your phone, because it will. You won't have to share your data with anyone, so you get privacy back. You won't have to spend lots of dollars buying tokens from Google or anyone else. Mm. You won't need connectivity. You won't have to worry about the latency. There's huge, great benefits to running on your phone. You already paying to run your phone, so it will be there. So I'm pretty confident in the long run. In the short term, the problem is that they're trying to corner the market.
0: Yeah, I think there's some other ways in which we can think about this issue as well, in terms of, you mentioned regulation before, Phil, which I think
1: we're going to get to that.
0: Yeah, but there's also the other side of that is like investment, right? So we often talk about regulating AI as a way of controlling it, say, or managing it or making it serve our purposes. But there is also an argument that investment in this sector, in the kind of R&D and kind of brains that Toby's talking about, like, can we invest in our people and give them access to compute? They may not need much, but we need to make sure that's available to them, you know, and that Australia, for example, doesn't become a data center hub for use by large US tech companies.
1: Because that's what it sounds like at the moment, doesn't it?
0: Yeah, and I think there's an argument that actually, you know, that politicians, various public policy commentators have been making, that if we are going to build out this infrastructure, there should be some provision made to prioritise the needs of Australians and Australians' researchers and whatever it may be, our investment in this sector. We've got a role to play. We want to build things. We want to experiment. You don't necessarily need huge amounts of compute to do that, but you do need some that is allocated to you, right? So there's a role to play, I think, in investment in this space, in making some of this technological development both possible, but also in ways that actually benefit Australians and retain the benefit here, focus perhaps also on solving more human problems rather than problems that are decided as being the important ones by a small coterie of US tech companies.
1: I think generally people, I mean, I haven't seen the polling on this, maybe you two have, but I would think generally people are terrified by it.
2: They are. Australians are the most terrified
1: They don't welcome
2: all the G20 nations.
1: They don't welcome it. They think, we never asked for this. No one ever asked for this. And here we are, you know, it's foist upon us and we don't want it. Why don't we get rid of it?
2: Exactly. People feel that AI is happening to them as opposed to
1: they don't have any agency.
2: We need to push back. We need to stand up. I'm pleased to see the unions are starting to wake up to this. I mean, Sally McManus gave an interesting speech recently. The unions, the government, the Prime Minister gave a speech at the weekend saying that they're going to be a bit more proactive. We're slowly waking up to the idea.
1: I mean, there are some nutso ideas, aren't there? Lizzie, one of them, you know, this idea that, it'll create a whole lot of, you know, wealth. But as we know, this is not going to be redistributed equally. It'll be accumulated by the people who've got capital who own AI in the first place. So so that everyone else can have a UBI, a universal basic income, which is, I think, the recipe for the end of society and the world. But anyway, you may have a different view.
0: Yeah, well, I agree. And why would we be outsourcing some of these decisions that are quite consequential, like how this tech is going to be developed and used, what kind of guardrails are in place, what kinds of values we instill into the models? Why would we let that be decided by private enterprise, right? These are such important questions. I think there's a real role to play in making them much more democratic. And what I think is also interesting about some of this polling, so, you know, we've touched on it here, but I mean, 2/3 of Australians don't like the tech, right? Like, they think there's more risks than reward, which I think is a shocking stat for an industry that is so well resourced, that it's such an unpopular product. And the other prevailing view is that, you know, we've moved away in Australia from hard regulation of this towards a more permissive environment in the last 12 or so months. And I think there was an assumption that Australians would just kind of accept that as a necessary evil. And what's actually, or something they had to tolerate because the benefits that were likely to accrue were going to be so enormous. And what the polling suggests is that actually people are becoming a bit more extreme. The longer we go on without a sense that regulation is firm and it's doing things in the interests of Australians, right, that the tech is being brought to under some kind of democratic control, the longer that period goes on where that's not occurring, people feel more strongly about it. So they're not accepting this reality. They want a different one.
1: It's true though, isn't it, Toby? Because people look at it and think, well, how is this going to result in my kids being able to buy a house for themselves? How's it going to do? What are we going to do about, you know, the decline in real wages? What are we going to do about, you know, the shocking crime and poverty that exists? You know, there aren't any answers in this. And people think, what on earth do we want this for?
2: If
1: you want to spend billions of dollars building data centres in my suburb, how about you spend billions of dollars fixing up the sewage?
2: We definitely should do those things. But you know, on the positive side, and the reason why the politicians have been so welcoming, I should point out, it's keeping our economy afloat. I mean, the latest ABS quarterly figures on GDP pointed out that the only thing that's stopping our

0: economy go into recession, is that spend?
1: Yeah, but this is the problem with those figures, isn't it? I mean, this is the thing. You apply this to Ireland as well, and you see that, oh, this is a very rich country. It's not a rich country if you go and ask the people in Ireland, because they don't think that at all.
0: Oh, you're right. Yeah,
1: because it's just the number, the investment numbers happen to produce an official set of figures which look good. They don't. But on the ground, it's not good.
0: You're 100% right. And that's why we should be making investments in our talent here, in our computers here, that be used to solve Australian problems, can be used to help fight our bushfires, to protect our environment, to mine our critical minerals, and not just to power data centres for hyperscalers in Silicon Valley.
1: Mm. Lizzie?
2: Oh, yeah, I completely agree. I mean, we were talking about Australians polling as least optimistic about AI. That's a global study that was conducted by KPMG. I think Melbourne University might have been involved in it as well. I can't recall. But the other thing I think that comes out of that research is that people are more inclined to use these products if they understand them to be regulated in line with what was used in the poll is international standards. So partly trust in these products has to be earned. It can't be just commanded. It's not something that you can just tell people to get used to, right? And so until that kind of trust and faith in the industry, this idea that how it's developing is not just something that's occurring behind closed doors, but there's a involvement of the community, there's a democratic imperative instilled in its governance, in its development. If you don't have that, you won't get take up. So it becomes this self-defeating prophecy, in my view, because you will not get people using the tech because they don't trust it, and you can't just tell them to get over their concerns. So earning that trust, building out that more democratic capability, whether that's a regulation, investment, there's multiple different ways to do it, hard and soft regulation, all sorts of things, finding ways to elevate harm and deal with that harm. You know, there's lots of different ways in which you can start to instill trust. But if you don't take those steps, you're going to see a failure in the benefits because people won't be inclined to use it.
0: There's an interesting paradox here, which is that Anthropic, the company behind Claude, just put out their AI index looking at who uses AI the most. Mm-hmm. And this is not for professional, but largely for personal usage. And Australia is the number one country in the world. Mm. We use AI at six times the rate of the world for our population size. Mm. So we're actually 60% of the queries that we type in are personal matters about, questions about our love lives and, where we're going to have our birthday party and all that.
1: You made these remarks last year at the press club. You said it's not as though we need to imagine what's going to happen. We already know what's going to happen because we've got an example with social media. Yeah. We've been running stories here on the program for some years about this, that social media is a harm, a very significant harm, and the people who created social media know it's a harm because they did the research themselves. They know it's
0: 100%.
1: They know it's a harm. They know, they're like tobacco companies. They know their product causes harm and they pretend that it doesn't.
0: So, and indeed, they actually actively try to make it more addictive.
1: Correct, correct, yeah. Exactly. So Lizzie, we've seen what happened with that. Look at the disaster we have with the social media.
2: Yeah, I agree.
1: Here's AI, has the horse bolted here. Governments have been very slow to act, haven't they?
2: I think the government's got a bit of a tension here as well because they talk big about regulating social media and the need to hold those companies to account. And they also talk big about the potential of AI and how we all need to embrace its technology for productivity benefits without acknowledging that those are often the same companies. Mm. Yeah. And I do think there's an internal tension there. There's a desire, I think measures to hold social media companies to account are very popular. I think the government should do more of them. I think the government should work harder to improve the online spaces that we occupy. There's a range of different measures we could do to do that are very obvious, and people like those measures. Why would we not apply the same paradigm to AI to encourage that kind of trust in these systems, to instill that trust, to show that we're doing the work to earn the trust of Australians in this tech? I think that's an obvious path, and the failure to follow it does have consequences.
1: Yeah.
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1: And my guests are Lizzie O'Shea, you just heard speaking, a lawyer, author and co-founder and chair of Digital Rights Watch, and Professor Toby Walsh, one of Australia's leading thinkers about AI. He's chief scientist at the University of New South Wales AI Institute. Toby, what are we going to do? Is it too late to do anything about it?
0: No, we're still much earlier in the day than we ever were with social media.

0: we had a generation of younger children, unfortunately, sacrificed to the harms of social media. Mm. We're now starting to put in place protections for those children. There's still work to be done on that. But again, I fear actually exactly that's the same group that will be obviously harmed here.
1: Mm.
0: What, one in three teenagers regularly talks to, weekly, every talks to a chatbot. Half of those, one in six of them, have an AI companion. I just think, what, we've decided that perhaps it wasn't wise to let those young minds be exposed to this persuasive technology that was social media.
1: Mm.
0: AI is going to be even more harmful. And we've already seen evidence. There's a dozen lawsuits in the United States where young people have committed suicide at the encouragement, at the behest of one of these chatbots.
1: Mm.
0: And yet we're just allowing them unregulated into their lives.
1: Mm. What do you think, Lizzie? I suppose what is to be done?
2: Yeah, I mean, I think there's lots of different things we can do, right? So exposing children is a key concern. Mm. When you ask people about what their worries are, they don't always put AI as the top of their list when they're deciding who to vote for. But if you're talking to them about AI, they often are concerned about young people, they're concerned about scams. And I think there's a real imperative for governments to act on that front. You know, one of the proposals that's currently being working its way through the parliament is a digital duty of care against platforms. That looks like it will be quite comprehensive at all layers of the tech stack.
1: What does that mean?
2: Essentially, what that means is that platforms owe a responsibility to users to not harm them, to not cause harm. And I think what flows from that is they can't be willfully blind to the kinds of harms they're generating. If they're on notice of them internally and they can find evidence of them, they have to act, right? And so I think that would be a good starting point. We shouldn't be, I don't think, asking users to be more discerning in how they use these products. I think we really have to start with the onus being on companies to take steps to protect people. So I think there's some utility in thinking about it in that way and regulating it in that way. And I think it's also, there's all sorts of other ways in which we can tackle some of those, you know, commercial or consumer harms like scams by looking at other actors in the ecosystem and protecting people against it. But I think AI might not be the thing that you directly regulate, but you may have to regulate a lot of other things along the way in order to account for the extra risks that might come with that. There's lots of different ways you could do that. You can do it in the workplace, you can do it in schools, you can do it in healthcare settings, you can change how regulators are responding to this kind of tech. And I think there's lots of initiatives that are available to the government. Not all of them are very costly. Some of them are very straightforward. Lots of reforms that could be made in order to shift the dial and ensure where these systems are being deployed, they are done in ways that are rights respecting and come as close as possible to alignment with our values.
1: I mean, didn't now Isaac Asimov have the five laws of robotics? One was that you should do no harm, essentially, the Hippocratic sort of oath. Is there room for that in this technology, Toby?
0: Unfortunately, Isaac Asimov's three laws of robotics were a warning how difficult it was to actually define laws that are watertight.
1: Mm.
0: But we definitely should. We definitely should be arguing more forcibly that a digital duty of care is a good place to start, maybe expanding the social media age band to include AI companions and AI therapists for young people. It surprises me that the politicians have been so slow to pick this up, because, you know, I get the impression that this would be highly popular. I mean, I'm not one to advise the Prime Minister, but it seems to me that the social media age ban has proven to be actually quite a popular piece of legislation. We need to maybe enforce it a bit more forcibly, but equally, I would imagine this would be highly popular. And, you know, I encourage listeners to speak to their political representatives and make it clear that it would be highly popular.
1: Mm-hmm. Lizzie, you're a lawyer. You're interested in law and justice and fairness and equity.
2: Mm.
1: Is all of this heading for a fairer, more just and more equitable world?
2: So I think it's possible for us to do this I just think it's the job of governments to not just wave through this kind of technology, but actually think about how it could be shaped and companies could be incentivized to put it front and center human need and also acknowledge human vulnerability, build into it friction and systems of review and feedback that make their systems better. So, you know, the other way I think about it is, for example, through procurement. I mean, there's a big push within government to acquire AI services to automate decision-making within government. I think there's a real role to play for government to be the exemplar of best behaviour there. So to model what good AI might look like, what good systems of guardrails might look like. So having a clear knowledge of the data set you're training on, having in place feedback loops that identify harm, don't just ignore it and bring it to the person who can action it right within the system. These aren't particularly novel or particularly complex kind of systems of guardrails that you could see be put in place quite easily in some of these contexts. And procurement is one, the use of it by government is one. And that's pretty important. There's a lot of children that go to government-funded schools that might have AI deployed upon them. What work are we doing to make sure they're being protected? What kind of auditing, what kind of work do we do to ensure that we're purchasing the best possible systems if we're purchasing it or that we're retaining the benefit here, you know, whatever it might be. So there's so many ways in which we can reshape this industry rather than treating it as a chance to experiment, which is a thing not what we should be doing, especially when it comes to young people or other vulnerable cohorts, not just assuming that deploying and then expecting that it will get better over time. That really offloads the responsibility for harms when they're occurring onto quite vulnerable people to raise concerns about that. And that's not a good quality feedback loop. That's not how you get good systems.
0: It's worth pointing out that the tech industry is lobbying very hard in Australia. The last federal election, the tech industry spent more lobbying on political donations than the mining industry did. That should be telling something. They know that it's an important game to play here in Australia because Australia has led the way. You know, our social media age ban, world-breaking, world first, and now 15 countries outside Australia have adopted something else. So they know it's worth fighting really hard in Australia because we're actually quite good at innovating in this space.
1: Who's doing a good job on regulation, Toby? Which countries do you think?
0: Well, funnily enough, China.
1: Really? Really?
0: We could be more like China.
1: Actually,
0: China,
1: I'm not surprised by that in a way.
0: China is, the tech space is much better. You know, for example, you know, people are worried about jobs. China has passed a law saying you can't lay off people due to AI. You've got to come up with some other better reason than AI.
1: Could we do that?
0: There's only an hour in the evening where you're allowed to do online gaming.
1: China can do this.
0: Yeah, China can do this. The other answer is Europe has done it better. Groundbreaking AI regulation in Europe. Australia, you know, let's pat ourselves on the back. Social media age ban, groundbreaking. Google tax, we had the second Google tax in the world. The laws we passed after the tragedy in Christchurch, again, groundbreaking. So we can do it here. Let's not realise we can do these things.
2: Can I give a shout out to New South Wales, as a state, just introduced legislation that gives workers rights to inspect digital work systems, right? So that, I think, is an interesting piece of legislation that other states could follow, that could be followed federally, which talks about returning rights to workers in how these systems might work, creating an obligation to not cause harm to workers but when imposing digital work systems, right? So there's a whole paradigm of and the right to inspect, which is very important. So the right to inspect a system with notice, like, it's an interesting shift. In the United States, the equivalent to the ACTU is pushing hard for these kinds of things, and I think it's interesting that New South Wales has been a jurisdiction that introduced it. And we can see how that works in New South Wales, perhaps iterated on in the great state of Victoria, where I'm from, and eventually get some kind of federal regime as well. But understanding how these systems engage with you as workers, developing forms of protection, doesn't surprise me that unions have been behind that initiative. I think that's another key trajectory. But I think there's a lot of people who don't enjoy using AI at work are required to do so and get frustrated at the incapacity to challenge the system, to perhaps override a system, and here's a method for resetting that.
1: Because fundamentally it's about loss of control. This is the problem with you know, a lot of what people often describe as late capitalist states, that people don't feel that they've got any control over their lives. They feel as though they're trying to provide food and a sense of community and well-being and meaning to their lives, but at the same time, all of these other forces are designed to deprive them of that.
2: Yeah, Cory Doctorow uses the metaphor of a reverse centaur. I mean, your listeners may know about this, where, you know, a centaur is a human head on a horse's body, right? So you get the power and the strength of that horse body with the capability of a human mind.

0: And his argument is that you don't want AI where you create the reverse centaur, where the human body is pushed to be put under these really unfair, onerous conditions and driven to exhaustion and despair. And it's being guided by a horse's brain, you know, like, and I think there's some real utility in understanding how we engage with technology and what we do, whether we're the centaur or the reverse centaur. And that's the kind of policy setting we want to push for, where you're a centaur and you're not being worn out and destroyed by the experience of having a horse run your work life or your social life.
1: And I mean, I don't want to finish with this or not, but if you'd asked an AI robot, would it be a sensible idea to build a Sydney Opera House? Comprehensively, they would have said no. It doesn't make any sense on any possible thing. But you know, we build it anyway. Look at it.
2: That's the beauty of humanity.
1: I know in Tasmania they're probably saying, if you ask an AI robot, should we build a stadium?
0: interesting. I mean, we haven't talked much about the creative sector, but that is also the sector that's liable or that's been experiencing disruption, which I think is quite a problem, because we do need creatives doing this work.
1: Yes.
0: Like, what would the world be if we didn't have creatives doing that work? And a lot of creativity relies on, you know, some form of commercial support when they're doing their work in a commercial setting, right? And that's going. So what are we going to do to protect our creatives? It's a big, important question.
1: Indeed. It's been a fascinating conversation. I thank both of you for it. Lizzie O'Shea is a lawyer, author and co-founder and chair of Digital Rights Watch. She is not going to get eliminated by AI, despite my predictions.
0: Let's see.
1: Yes, let's see. Professor Toby Walsh can't be eliminated because he is an AI robot. No, he's not. He's chief scientist at the University of New South Wales AI Institute. And I can guarantee you no AI was used in the preparation of this program whatsoever. And that's going to stay the way as long as I can. Toby, thank you. Lizzie, thank you.
0: Pleasure. Thanks, Phil.
1: Been terrific to have you with us as well. Thanks for the texts as well. My team got flogged in the footy game, if that's what you're interested in. I am not at this stage. Here's the news.
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7: ABC News with Andrew Kaloupas. Tensions in the Middle East have flared again, with Jordan's military saying the country has come under fresh attack. Here's Francis Dew.
8: Jordan's military says it has intercepted 8 Iranian missiles fired at the country in a fresh wave of attacks in the Middle East. Jordan hosts US military personnel at a number of bases, and vision circulating on social media is said to show missiles in the skies above Zakar, northeast of the capital Amman. Earlier, Iranian state media reported more explosions in the city of Bushehr, which is home to a nuclear power plant. Iranian authorities claimed a US projectile hit the perimeter of the facility. Blasts are also being reported by state media in the port city of Bandar Abbas, closer to the Strait of Hormuz.
7: The days-long funeral of Iran's former supreme leader is culminating today, with his burial in the city of Mashhad, is the BBC's Lise Doucette.
9: Today is the last day of a choreographed spectacle of public mourning, which stretched over 6 days and 5 cities in Iran as well as in neighbouring Iraq, an effort by Iran's new leaders to project unity and strength, and to underline that their supreme leader, assassinated in the first hours of this war, matters not just to Iran, but to the wider community of Shia Muslims. Iran may have hoped that the interim deal signed last month with the US would have ensured these ceremonies would not be marred by war, but a fragile ceasefire always carried this risk.
7: South Australian police are investigating a death at a regional hospital after a Liberal Senator, Karen Little, said an elderly person had died during Wednesday's Telstra outage. Olivia Mason reports.
10: In a social media post last night, Liberal Senator Karen Little said her office had received a report of a death after an apparent failure to connect to 000. She described the death as a devastating failure. SA Police says it repeatedly attempted to contact Senator Little for details. Police say they attended her office today and say contact has subsequently been made with the family of an individual who died at a regional hospital yesterday. Police say they were not notified of the death. They say an investigation into the cause and circumstances is now underway.
7: The Northern Territory's Children's Commissioner says her decision to resign was not made lightly. Roxanne Fitzgerald with more.
11: In a shock resignation,

0: And after just 2.5 years in the job, Shalina Musk says she's resigning. In a statement citing concerns about the NT government's proposed changes to child protection laws, she says she's been effectively sidelined during the development of the reforms, which sparked significant debate following the death of 5-year-old Kumanjayi little baby in Alice Springs. Musk says she's also concerned by trends that suggest a reduced commitment to transparency, accountability, and evidence-based decision-making in the Northern Territory. She'll leave the job next week.
1: Germany says Donald Trump has agreed to sell it long-range American Tomahawk missiles. Donald Trump had previously scrapped a plan agreed by his predecessor Joe Biden to deploy Tomahawk missiles in Germany. The US recently said it was reviewing its military capabilities in Europe with plans to commit fewer of its own assets to the continent. German Chancellor Friedrich Merz says the missile deal is crucial to Europe's defence.
2: We agreed with the US government on the sidelines of the NATO meeting in Ankara that we would acquire American Tomahawk missiles and station them in Germany. This closes an important strategic gap in our defence. And at the same time, we will work to develop our own European systems and station them in Europe.
1: To sport, in the NRL women's competition, reigning premiers the Brisbane Broncos have defeated Cronulla Sutherland 22-16 at Shark Park. Here's Brett Sprigg.
3: Broncos captain Tamika Upton became the first player ever to score 50 NRLW tries with her hat-trick as they fought back from a second-half Sharks resurgence. The home side had one last chance in the dying seconds to force extra time, but Brisbane's defence withstood as they continue their unbeaten start to the competition. Conversely, the Sharks have lost their opening two games, both of which were at home. They'll next face the Bulldogs away in round three, while Brisbane will be at home against West Tigers. Brett Sprigg, ABC Sport, Sydney.
1: In the AFL, after a goalless first half, Fremantle has staged a remarkable comeback to beat the Sydney Swans by 38 points at Perth Stadium. The Dockers kicked 15 second-half goals to the Swans 6 to complete a stirring win, 15-21, 111 to 10-13, 73. ABC News.
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2: Yes, well, hello and how are you? Philip Clark with you on ABC Radio. This is Nightlife and welcome to the second hour of the program. Hope you enjoyed that last chat about AI. I'll put that up as a podcast a bit later on. It was interesting, wasn't it? And Toby Walsh and Lizzie O'Shea, terrific talents to speak to about it as well. It's second hour of the program, 6 past 11, 6 past 9 in WA. Hi, everyone. South Australia and the Northern Territory, 24 to 11. Hi to all Freo supporters. Oh, dear. Poor old Swannies were flogged in the second half, weren't they? Absolutely smashed. I'm talking about the Sydney versus Freo footy match, which started well for my team, but after halftime got really bad, really bad. Anyway, we were shown up. There is considerable golf there. Anyway, that's enough of that. 1-300-800-222 is the number. Text 0467-922-702. Keep those numbers handy. You'll need them for the Mighty Challenge coming up in the program. Now, in this hour, Nightlife News Breakdown shortly with John Black. We'll talk with Laura Tingle, the International Affairs Chief for the ABC, about what's going on in the Middle East. You probably have heard news that Jordan's military says it's intercepted 8 Iranian missiles fired at the country in a situation, in circumstances which show that things are far from getting better in that part of the world. We'll talk about snakes in this hour as well. So we've got lots of things to do. Let's kick it off with the Nightlife News Breakdown.
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0: on.
1: Well, time for Nightlife News Breakdown. As the old adage goes, a week's a long time in politics, so we probably need an entirely new term to describe just how long a couple of months is. Back in May, I chatted with John Black, Executive Chairman of political profiling firm Australian Development Strategies. Now, that was on the day when the federal government first presented its new changes to capital gains tax, negative gearing and a range of tax cuts. To set the scene, this is how Federal Treasurer Jim Chalmers pitched the changes at the time.
2: It cuts taxes for every Australian worker again and again. Yeah. It makes it easier for people to buy their first home, and it better aligns the tax treatment of labour income and asset income.
1: Yes, well, the opposition leader, Angus Taylor, responded like this.
3: The arrogance of this government and this Prime Minister to not take this to an election, to not give it proper scrutiny, to not allow people to actually look at it, and to not explain to people how it's all going to work, I've never seen anything like it. Well, it's a disgrace.
1: Well, fast forward to today, and there's been a whole host of modifications to the package, as well as a whole lot of polling that shows, well, it's a turbulent political landscape out there. A lot of people don't like it, but do they represent the majority? We thought we would check in with John Black to find out just exactly what is going on. John, good evening to you. Welcome back to the program.
4: Yeah, good evening, Phil. Good to be back.
1: The Labor government's reforms weren't popular when announced. They've been modified. Have those changes, do you reckon, softened the polling blows for the government in any substantial way? And also I'd like to get your read on what do you think the polls are saying about the tax package anyway, apart from the predictable noises from interest groups?
4: Well, a lot of the vested interests are pretty angry about it, as you'd expect, because it came out of the blue and it wasn't announced before an election. It was just presented as a fait accompli. And I think, Phil, even the meanest intellect has grasped that the government felt that they were in an unassailable position with One Nation gobbling up the coalition vote, and that was self-evident that the coalition's in deep trouble. They're simply not afraid of the opposition anymore. So they thought it was opportune to give it a go, and they've been wanting to do it for a while. So they did. The haste with which the legislation was prepared became evident with all of the anomalies and the objections and the pushback from various groups, a lot of which were based on sort of practical errors and problems with the drafting, and particularly with the testamentary trusts. I'm relieved now that I can pronounce that. But the testamentary trusts were ones that you didn't get until you died. So naturally it was limited in numbers, but it was a very, very useful device not to avoid tax, but to ensure that the wishes of somebody who died were carried out effectively and flexibly. So, that one's been modified. There's been some other modifications, Phil, but they're all pretty much nibbling at the edges. That was the main one. Honestly, I think people have just accepted that there's nothing much they can do about it. So they're going to live with it.
1: What do you think in politics today about the broken promise thing? Do you think it's fatal to governments or not these days?
4: Look, it can be, yes. It can lose you support that you never get back. And that's been the pattern in the past. A smart government avoids it where they can. And we saw that, with John Howard, with the GST and so on. I mean, they took it to an election after promising never to do it. And basically they lost a bit of skin over it. And they lost a certain proportion of their votes, which I don't think they ever got back. However, they weathered the storm for a while and it was a worthwhile reform. So I think after 2 years, people are either going to have forgotten about it or not. Some won't. And the government will lose a bit of skin. There's no doubt about that.
1: You've written in the Australian Financial Review today about how the capital gains tax changes could deliver an election windfall, but not for Labor, focusing around how the tax changes to CGT affect private school enrolments. Tell me why it makes a difference.
4: Well, the funding formula from the Commonwealth now for independent schools and Catholic schools combined, I just call them the non-government schools, it's based on taxable income as determined by your tax return. So if you send your kid along to a Catholic or an independent school, then the ATO gets access to your tax returns as a parent, and that data is

0: shared with other agencies of government. So they get a nice little dossier on everyone, and they work out what you can afford. They also add in, I might add, any monies that you're claiming through a negatively geared arrangement. So that's taken into account as if it were real income. And then that's used to determine what the government thinks you can afford, what your capacity to pay is. And it's a relatively, effective means test. But what it means is that the wealthier groups in the community living in all the teal seats, for example, are going to have very little protection against inflation of wages for teachers, for example, in the public sector. So that'll just feed straight through into it. But it's also giving a lot more resources from the Commonwealth to the low fee schools. They're typically Christian schools or Islamic schools and so on in inner Western Sydney and Western Melbourne as well. So those schools get the benefit of the funding, and the effect of that is unfortunate in a way for the state schools, because they haven't been gaining any kids since about 2019, 2020. So the enrolments for the state schools have been frozen. In effect, all the new enrolments are going to either low-fee independent schools or Catholic schools since 2020.
1: Yeah, the issue of the cost of living for the government is still bad, isn't it? The figures are plain. For the last 5 years, real wages have been falling relative to GDP, There's no indication that that's going to improve. I mean, when people say they feel worse off, it's not because they feel worse off. They are worse off. And they know this, and the government... is the government doing something about it? Well, there are, opinions about that, but the pain's not over for the government by any means, is it?
0: No, it's not. And we have a pretty good database, and we've got some excellent statisticians, and we have the individual taxable data figures for individuals, not individuals, but by SA2s, by suburbs. We aggregate those up to federal seats. And there's no doubt that the wealthier seats in Australia have been getting wealthier.
1: Mm.
0: There's no doubt about that, and they've basically invested and used devices like family trusts and so on and negative gearing to increase their net wealth. There's no doubt about that at all. So they don't know what the fuss is all about. However, when you drill down into the data and have a closer look, what I found was that when it came to education, which we know a little bit about. We saw that there was a group of blue collar workers, previously known as the old Howard Battlers. So you've got a tradie dad, a skilled or semi skilled blue collar dad, and a mother who's working in a white collar job, normally part time, typically in admin, that sort of thing. Now, those kind of jobs have faded a bit, but the what I call the sons and daughters of the Howard Battlers are now. In a position where they're increasingly got higher income, particularly if they're working in mining and especially if they're living in Western Australia, in seats like Canning, held by Andrew Hastie, they're in a position where they're using increasingly devices like trusts and so on to split income across their family, to average out the income, because they're having more kids in those outer suburbs than the teals are in the inner suburbs, where fertility, is down around about sort of South Korea levels. But in the outer burbs, in places like Canning, and a lot of labour mining seats, you've got bigger families and you've got one higher income, and there's a lot of support or offers support for that sort of structure that they've been using. And these are the ones who are also going to get hit by the changes that the government made to the taxation of capital gains. They're into that with their ears back.
1: John Black's with us, founder and executive chairman of Australian Development Strategies. Okay, that's for the government's polling is what it is, but the opposition, you'd normally be talking about the coalition here, and we'll get to One Nation in a moment, but the Liberals don't appear to be going anywhere. Angus Taylor's officially in charge. This is if you read the polls. Angus Taylor's officially in charge, but Andrew Hastie's making a clear push to position himself. Tony Abbott's not been quiet in the background as Liberal Party president, making a quite contentious speech in London. Where do you see all this internal fighting end up, and how long has Angus Taylor got, do you think?
0: Look, we're now in July. He's got 3, 4, 6 months till the end of the year, early next year, although November's normally the killing season for leaders.
1: Mm.

0: He's got a finite amount of time to deliver some practical results in terms of, a credible response to the challenge from One Nation.
1: Andrew Hastie's the only obvious candidate to replace him, isn't he?
0: Well, Andrew Hastie, I saw him on 7:30 last night. If he's not running for the leader, then I was in the
1: That's
0: wrong line of
1: right.
0: work for 30 years,
1: Oh, no,
0: mate.
1: that's what I thought as well. When I saw the interview, I thought he is positioning himself, isn't he?
0: Look, he doesn't sound like a polished performer either,
1: No.
0: which I don't think is a problem for him, frankly. I think it's a bit of an asset. It's never worried Pauline. You wouldn't call her polished.
1: No.
0: But he looks at least sincere, and he's ready to take on the more ugly parts of the One Nation machine, head on and fight back, which frankly, you wouldn't say is being done up until today at least by poor old sleepy Gus Taylor, and certainly not by the mad monk himself, Tony Abbott, who, is distinguished himself as a former prime minister by losing his own seat to Teals, and he's the one advising them on electoral strategy. Give me a break.
1: Yep. All right. Look, One Nation, if you'd asked Pauline Hanson, she'd say One Nation has well and truly arrived. And certainly their polling, of course, which put them ahead of every other single political party a few weeks ago, looked that way as well. But in the past couple of weeks, however, it's cooled, and the cooling seems to be significantly after her appearance at the National Press Club. For a long time, people have been talking about the fact of One Nation as being a bubble. You've never thought that. Has it,
0: No.
1: but has it, well, if it's not burst, has One Nation peaked, do you think?
0: Look, when we modelled the results from South Australia, where we had, the coalition head to head against Labor and head to head against One Nation, we got some really strong footprints, if you like, like demographic templates, which determined voting behaviour and votes. And what we found was that there was sort of a natural limit, if you like, to the people who were voting to One Nation because, they're not. The numbers for of One Nation voters, given demography, are not increasing. They're diminishing, and they're diminishing as a proportion of Australians as well, due to their age and other factors. So, there is a natural limit to them. It's around about 40% or so. The candidate for Farah did extremely well because Labor didn't run, and the situation was that he was basically an old-fashioned country party candidate. He did extremely well. I think he got a smidgen over 40, but a lot of that was a personal vote. A lot of it was Labor voters really who had no one else to vote for. So, it was it there is a limit to them. When the Liberals run and preference One Nation, then there's no doubt that, as we saw in South Australia, that a very large number of coalition voters, wealthier coalition voters, teal type coalition voters in South Australia, they walked out on the coalition and went straight to Labor or straight to the Greens because they didn't want their preferences going to One Nation. That was up to 1 in 10 voters in some of these wealthier booths. There's no doubt about that. And at the bottom end, the lower income end, both the Liberals and the Labor lost votes to One Nation. So the Liberal Party was losing both voters from both the top end and the bottom end of the income spectrum, and there wasn't a lot left. The only solution for them is to basically take this head on, and I think Hastie is doing just that. And he's going to be in a real struggle now, Phil, because with the by-election coming up in Secret Harbour, if the Liberal Party runs, he needs to make sure that preferences don't flow too strongly to One Nation, and that either a Labor candidate or a Liberal candidate wins that seat, more likely a Labor candidate.
1: The monocultural comment of Pauline Hanson doesn't seem to have played well. Did she make an error here?
0: I think, look, multiculturalism means a lot of things to different people, and it's virtually become a meaningless sort of word in a sense now. But although it does It does indicate a belief in a fair go, I think, and even handed treatment of other people who aren't just like you, aren't the same colour or speak the same language at home, or come from different countries, have a different religion. There's a

0: it expresses a tolerance towards different people and different types, different cultures, and so on. So, it's not a word that you'd want to, crap on from a great height, which is what Hansen did. And monoculturism just has dreadful connotations, I would have thought. So yeah, it didn't play well. And needless to say, mate, a lot of the lower income groups that One Nation is trying to attract, basically are migrants. And there's not an inconsiderable number of them coming from places like China and India. So, they're not particularly worried about Australia being swamped by Asians. So there are natural limits to the base that she's trying to attract, and she's not helping herself really with
1: No.
0: some of those speeches.
1: John Black's with us, Australian Development Strategies founder and executive chairman. John, what's going to happen to the National Party in this three-cornered fight for the Conservative vote?
0: When we modelled the votes from South Australia and applied them to all of the Australian federal seats as they are now constructed, there's a very real probability that only one or two of the National Party members will survive. The demographics that they represent now are the less well-educated, older, Australian-born voters who basically quite often have sort of broken families, and they're living on their own. Circumstances aren't great. They're cranky with the world. That they're voting One Nation ahead of the National Party, and they're going to come at One Nation is going to come ahead of the National Party in those seats. A lot of, but virtually all of them. It depends a little bit, on how the votes go. But so that if the coalition and the National Party preference One Nation, then they're just going to cut their own throats. They'll be electing One Nation. The logic behind it is bewildering to me.
1: All right. Look, just finally, the Teals. Are they the Teals? Anyway, there's a new party called Community Strong Australia, which has been launched by two Teals, Allegra Spender and Zali Steggall. Should be mentioned, by the way, that not all independents are Teal, but still, for ease of identification, Allegra Spender and Zali Steggall have formed the party under the banner of Community Strong Australia. They didn't flush out any others to join them. What do you reckon the future of this is?
0: There's potentially a lot of support for it, but you'd want to see stronger leadership from the representatives that are now in the federal parliament for it to really take off. Senator Pocock has done a great job, really, in building a base of support in the Senate, in the ACT. If they took that kind of leadership out into the Senate contests in the various states, a teal-based party, whatever it's called, would do extremely well, and I think would just gobble up a lot of the green votes, for example, and also attract a lot of disenchanted coalition votes, which otherwise could drift off anywhere, anywhere. So it's potentially a useful way of harnessing votes for the centre right, but the teal voters represent the wealthiest seats in Australia, and their voters are, at their core, small L liberals. But in terms of assets, they're Tories. They're basically they're not going to be strongly in favour of a more egalitarian society because they've worked their way out of it. So they've got to acknowledge that, and I think there's a certain, pixie land kind of attitude that they've got. When you get elected, Phil, to federal parliament, your primary responsibility there is to the country. The idea that you can be a federal member of parliament and be some kind of, glorified local Lord Mayor, goes to Canberra is just, basically inadequate, really. You're not doing justice to the role. You're there to help run Australia. And that's an important thing to do. And you can only do that if you unite and form some kind of structure about which you can coalesce. And if they're incapable of doing that, I think history is not going to judge them kindly.

0: from Wagga Wagga. I am too. I'm sad to learn of Bonnie Tyler's death. In 1978, I managed a little delicatessen in the seaside village of Mumbles in Wales, not far from Swansea. Bonnie had moved to the village and her big hits Lost in France and It's a Heartache. She was a popular new local, a regular customer at the deli. We enjoyed many chats about Sydney and Australia. A long time ago, but I do recall her being very friendly with a beautiful voice and accent. Yeah, Robin, I know. We agree. And thank you for mentioning that song too, because it's one of our favourites, and I'll play it a bit later on in the program as well. All right, time for international affairs. If you thought the Middle East couldn't get worse, well, hang on to your hats, hey?
1: International affairs.
0: Well, the United States military is carrying out renewed strikes on Iran aimed at further degrading its ability to threaten freedom of navigation in the Strait of Hormuz. This according to Central Command. Now, US President Donald Trump had earlier warned that the US could hit Iran hard with fresh strikes after declaring that he thought the ceasefire between the two countries was, his words, over. Well, to take a look at this situation, which you'd think could only be described as dire, is ABC's Global Affairs editor Laura Tingle. Laura, good evening to you. Welcome back to Nightlife.
2: Oh, it's lovely to be here, Phil. How are you going?
0: Well, I'm all right, but the state of the world, dear me. Look, when this peace deal first came into effect, a lot of critics felt it was too good to be true. It was not a deal anyway. It was a memorandum of understanding, whatever that means, but it was temporary, and now it's over, isn't it?
2: Well, I mean, it was always a bit sort of a concept rather than a firm agreement, I think you'd have to say. I mean, I don't know whether it's over or it's not over, but the bottom line is that they've been shooting at each other for weeks, which sort of does make a bit of a farce of the whole thing. I think the way to think about it is, you know, we can think about what they're supposed to be doing, whether there's an agreement, whether it's going to run out, all those things, or we can look at what's actually happening on the ground or across the Strait of Hormuz at the moment. And I think the important things here to look at are the fact that it started as a bit of a tit for tat, but the Americans in the last 24 hours have really escalated, not just in terms of the size of the strikes they're making, but also in the fact that they've sort of basically now hit Iran in, you know, not a tit for tat fashion. They've just gone in and hit a lot of the facilities in Iran. And not just around the strait, they've also hit some quasi-civilian infrastructure, some railway bridges, which basically link Iran to Central Asia, which basically, of course, cuts off some of the routes by which it can export some of its goods and oil. So it has escalated. The Iranians have escalated. They've not just hit Bahrain and Kuwait, but they've hit other states in the Gulf. As we speak, there've been air raid sirens going off in Jordan. So it's all looking pretty messy.
0: Yes, Iranian state media reporting cities along the Strait of Hormuz like Bandar Abbas, Sirik Port, Jask Port have been hit. Look, the Iranians clearly want to control the Strait of Hormuz. They do. Despite all these endless hits by America, it doesn't seem to alter this. Iran seems to still occupy it, still fire missiles, still have military capacity. The US, you know, what are the US strikes supposed to be achieving?
2: Well, I think we've got to sort of make a few presumptions, and analysts who know a lot more about this seem to be saying the same thing, which is that during this period after, you know, absolutely full-scale hostilities ceased, the Iranians are very busily being digging out some of their sort of missile capacity, rebuilding other capacities, changing directions of how they do things, so that they've sort of basically rebuilt some of their capacity to control the strait. They have everything to lose if they don't control the strait, not just because it's their biggest bargaining chip, but because it also, you know, they've now sort of seen, oh, well, we can do this and we really should. So they've got everything to go to be playing for, to keep some sort of sense of control of the strait. And you'd have to say they're doing it. I mean, all the insurers and maritime sort of operators are saying to ships, look, it's not safe to go through the strait. And so shipping that had started to go through some of it on the Oman side, but a lot even on the Iranian side is just basically stalled again.
0: Yeah, it is. Exactly. Look...

0: Donald Trump has said he doesn't think the war is going to start again, although I don't even know what that means in this current context, does it? I mean, presumably Iran don't want it either.
1: Well, I mean, you get so many conflicting views, and of course, Donald Trump used to always say that it wasn't a war, and then he sort of accidentally said it was a war while he was at NATO, and then said, oh, of course, it's not a war, or maybe it is a war, or whatever. But I think some of the things that people are talking about now are the possibility that what the US bombardments suggest is that they will have another attempt at actually landing ground forces on some of those islands in the Strait of Hormuz. Now, that still seems really unlikely to me, but we've got such a erratic character in the White House now. On the other side, a state which has shown it's pretty tough, and for it, it's basically an existential issue. So while neither side really wants to go back to war, I think the pragmatic reality of it is that the reason they don't want to go back to war is really going to be driven by whether they're going to run out of munitions or not. And I think at the moment you'd have to say that's a pretty big problem for the United States. We know that they've depleted massive amounts of their armoury, and which they won't be able to replenish for a couple of years, particularly air defences. And a lot of places in the world rely on those manufacturers, all those Gulf states which are being hit at the moment once again, where the Fifth Fleet of the US sits, for example, that they are all running out of air defences. And that's got to be something that whatever Donald Trump says really does play into the minds of the US military. The Iranians, harder to say. We just don't know that much about what's happening. But as we've seen on the Strait, they've been able to, with smaller weaponry, a la the Ukrainians, actually sort of continue to fight on.
0: Yeah, and that's right. That doesn't seem to be anything the Americans can do much about. Off to NATO, the meeting in Turkey's capital, Ankara, there seemed to be less US aggro this time. The tone of the summit different. Donald Trump made the statutory noises about how NATO wasn't helpful, but
1: and Greenland and
0: so on. But he keeps talking about Greenland, and it seems that he's never going to do anything about that.
1: What do you think? I think it's really striking, Philip. There's such a change of tone. I mean, everybody gets excited about the Donald Trump language, like he, stuffed up calling the Islamic Republic of Japan, and he slapped on some new trade sanctions against Spain, which clearly the rest of the American delegation didn't know anything about. And then he sort of said, "Oh no, just kidding," or something to that effect.
0: Right.
1: So it was Greenland, but I think it was one of those really striking things. I mean, it's only 12 months ago that at the NATO meeting, the last NATO meeting, the head of the wonderfully named Mr. Mark Rutte said that was calling Donald Trump daddy. They were all sucking up to him like mad. They're all, out of their minds about the threat of invasions of Greenland and all sorts of other things. This time round, they're just sort of going, yeah, right, whatever, and we're basically really sort of promoting the fact that Europe's sort of getting its act together. I mean, you can argue about whether it's enough or whatever, but there is this massive change going on in Europe now. Germany's going to spend a third of its budget in the next 3 or 4 years on defence. Its manufacturing base is being completely transformed. They're closing down car factories which can't compete with China. You know, VW's laid off 100,000 workers, and they're starting to build tanks and stuff. You know, it's just a massive change in the way Europe is behaving. And, just think about it. I mean, 5 years ago, people would have still been in that space of saying, oh, we don't like the idea of Germany having a big army. Well, they've sort of got used to it and they can't get it fast enough. So it's changed the psychology of Europe. They don't feel that they're completely dependent on the US as they once were, and they know they can't be. It's a really interesting change, I think.
0: Yeah, it is. Laura Tinkles with us, ABC's Global Affairs Editor. One other decision that was significant coming out of NATO was that Donald Trump said, yes, Ukraine, you can manufacture

0: Patriot anti-defence, anti-air defence missiles.
1: Yes.
0: Now, that's significant because I think only two other countries have that capacity. And also it indicates some change of tune on Ukraine. And there's been a lot of reports of the losses that Russia's suffering. Is the situation with this war at a tipping point right now?
1: Well, it certainly feels that way. I mean, realistically, it's a very important signal that Donald Trump has said this. Apparently, he unfortunately hadn't shared it with the people who actually make Patriot missiles, but that's just a minor detail. But nonetheless, I mean, the fact that he's saying this, you know, this is the guy who was basically saying that, you know, Ukraine was finished and they had nowhere to go and Vladimir Putin was his best friend and all those sorts of things. He's basically seems to have been picking up what everybody else has been seeing for months, which is that Ukraine has really just turned this around. It's not only able to hit targets in Moscow and St. Petersburg, but it's been really savaging the oil export and production capacity of Russia. So it's hitting the Russian economy really hard. So I think all of the language there from Donald Trump, you know, at the absolute least, is that he's no longer taking the Russian side and expecting Ukraine to fall over, and if anything, is probably now lining up more behind Ukraine. But yeah, once again, if you were Ukraine, would you rely on the US? Probably not.
0: No, I don't think so. All right, look, just coming home, and finally, Laura, Narendra Modi, the Indian leader, Prime Minister of India, has arrived in Melbourne. Well, he would, because that's where all biggest diaspora of Indians live. Australia and India are expected to make a host of announcements, and they have done today, and there've been all sorts of things at the edge. But you know, is it? What do you think it means for Indo-Pacific security? Are we moving closer to India in really substantive ways, and is that a good thing for us?
1: Well, I mean, I think it is interesting. I mean, of course, in the last few weeks, what we've really been hearing about primarily is the rise of Pakistan as a geopolitical power. But, you know, India is still the really big cheese in the region. And we've apparently made these agreements today on joint defence and security cooperation. Now, that always sort of sounds sort of like nice talk, but there are these really big things that actually do affect both countries and are globally important, like the severing of undersea cables, which is this massive cybersecurity around the world. We're going to be working together to try to sort of stymie those and secure those cables, share more military information and those sorts of things. So they're, you know, they're very significant relationships to build. And, of course, the other thing that's really significant in the economic sort of and geostrategic sense is that we are actually apparently now going to start selling uranium to India, which is a thing that's been stalled for more than a decade because of concerns that uranium would be used for military purposes. So I think that's really interesting. And, of course, as you say, massive Indian diaspora in Australia, particularly in Melbourne, and 30,000 people turned up in Melbourne tonight to greet from the diaspora, turned up to greet the Prime Minister and, as they say, a rock star welcome.
0: Yes, indeed, indeed. All right, as the world slowly goes down the toilet, Laura, I'm glad you've got your finger out.
1: <That's> it's a very bad mixed metaphor, but
0: it is a bad
1: anyway.
0: Mixed metaphor, but thank you. Yes. Laura, great to talk. Appreciate it.
1: Thanks, Philip.
0: Laura Tingle.
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0: Thanks for the text. Yes, my texter says, hang on, the Strait of Hormuz was open and working before Trump started his war, and now he's saying he's bombing around to make them open it. Yeah. Yes. All right. Trump is the child throwing toys out of his cot, says Paul from Marrickville. Heather from Barara says, Phil, would the world have been a better place if Donald Trump had not torn up Obama's agreement with Iran? Well, that's a fair question. David from Singleton says, I would have thought the action the US is taking was to have the Strait free of military action by Iran. Yes, David, but as one of my early texters has observed, that was the situation before this all started. John in Bayswater says, evening, should Australia have a Lord Binface contesting every election? Oh, this is a reference, the funny reference to what's going on in the UK where both major parties have said that they're not going. That's the Conservatives and Labor have said they will not be contesting the by-election which Nigel Farage has caused by resigning from his seat in Clacton-on-Sea, or vacating his seat in Clacton-on-Sea, and then recontesting the by-election. They have said that they won't do this. So there's a bloke in the UK who gets around dressed up as a rubbish tin. He calls himself Count Binface, and he's got a rubbish tin for a hat. Look, it's all a bit of fun, I suppose, but he says he's going to stand and his victory is inevitable, he says. So there you go. All right, shall we talk snakes before the top of the hour and the forthcoming mighty challenge? I think I don't know what you think about snakes. They don't bother me so much, but I know they bother a lot of people. Let's find out from Christina Zinnenick.
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0: Australia is famous, or some might say notorious, in the world as being the home of 20 of the 25 most venomous snakes, including, of course, the inland taipan. But snake bite fatalities are practically negligible here compared to the rest of the globe. We only get one or two per year on average. World Health Organization figures, however, show that perhaps 125,000 people die because of snake bites in a given year, and three times as many have amputations and other permanent disabilities caused by snake bites. Indeed, in 2017, the World Health Organization made the landmark decision to list snake bite envenoming as a Category A neglected tropical disease in response to the numbers of snake bites becoming what they thought was something of a global catastrophe. I suppose love them or loathe them, and many people do. Snakes are, of course, a vital part of our ecosystems. Indeed, all snakes in Australia are protected. New research into the incidence of snake bites and the global snake population point to declines in many key snake species, but also concurrently the incidence of snake bite attacks is on the rise. Dr. Christina N. Zdenek is an ecologist, a herpetologist, snake expert and conservation biologist, and co-owner and coordinator of the Australian Reptile Academy. Christina, good evening to you. Welcome to Nightlife.
4: Thank you. Good to be here.
0: Terrific to have you with us too. Have you ever been bitten by a snake?
4: Oh, goodness. Yes, what? I have. You know, having a...
0: what?
4: Yeah, it's bound to happen when, you know, it's kind of your career. We are humans and we do make mistakes. And unlike if you were a plumber and you get a bit of a leak and you can quickly just tighten that up, with snake bite, it's a little bit more serious. But, you know, it does come with the territory, and I guess eventually we all sort of, who are in this industry long enough, come undone. And for me, it's only been once in 20 years.
0: Tell me what happened. Snakes. What kind of snake was it?
4: Oh, it was a type of brown snake. So that's the genus Pseudoniam. Yeah, it's one of the quote unquote bad ones.
0: They're the bad ones.
4: This genus of snakes, this group of snakes, is the one responsible. It's the most medically significant group of snakes in Australia. Mm-hmm. And this is the one from the Perth area, so the Jugite.
0: Okay.
4: Yeah, so I was bitten by that. I was, you know, it was fair enough. The snake thought that I was trying to kill it. I was trying to extract venom, and that was during my PhD.
0: Yeah. Okay. You're still with us, Christina. So therefore,
4: yes. As most snake bites happen in Australia, we are I guess pretty lucky, counterintuitively, when it comes to snakes in Australia. And one of the reasons being that we are very well equipped with high quality antivenom and good access to that antivenom.
0: Which you had, I presume. Yeah.
4: Well, they were on the verge of giving it to me, but they thought, oh, well, you're young and fit. Let's see if you can just work through it. Okay. I had some issues with blood clotting and heart rate was my heartbeat was really low, but no, they end up withholding that. Mm.
0: Okay.
4: And it worked out in the end, obviously.
0: In Australia, I mean, I don't know whether we get, well, I'm very glad you've come through to the other side, Christina. In Australia, it's thought that around 3,000 people a year get bitten, is it? I mean, I don't know how reliable these stats are.
4: Yeah, look, that figure's actually from 1998, I believe.
0: Oh, okay.

0: And a lot of the trouble, but you're right. That is the most updated figure that we do have. Unfortunately, I don't know, with snakes, we're just so chronically underfunded as snake researchers. And so there's not a lot of snake research that does get done in this country. And a lot of what does get done, and certainly most of what I've done, is off the back of our own volunteer and personal funds. Like, I've personally funded, along with some volunteers and their time, multiple snake projects, and they're all just heavily sought after by the public. So it's a bit ironic, and the media goes nuts for every single one of them.
1: Of
0: But
1: course.
0: yeah, I guess the point I'm trying to make, we do know that, like you said before, we do have a very low rate of snake bite deaths in Australia, so 2 to 3 individuals on average per year. And if you compare that to car accidents, it's actually 400 times you're more likely to be killed in a car wreck than you are from a snake bite. And yet most people get into a car, no worries at all. So really, it's the fear that drives a lot of people's actions when it comes to snakes, not the actual facts.
1: Even though we are home to, well, I mentioned the inland taipan, which I think is the most venomous snake in the world, isn't it? Isn't it more venomous than a
0: Yes,
1: cobra?
0: on mice in a lab, and that's as best as we can get. But you're right, it takes the least amount of venom from that species to kill the most amount of lab rats.
1: But I suppose the reason, people encounter snakes, but not so much, really. Is that the reason why fatalities are so low?
0: Well, there's a number of factors. If you look at the inland taipan, they live where people don't really
1: Don't
0: live. So
1: go,
0: they're out in
1: yeah.
0: the Channel Country, Western Queensland, and the cracking soils is like, no vegetation out there and not much for humans to do. It's really only enthusiasts who've ever been bitten. So we actually get a bit of snake tourism in Australia. It would be fantastic if someone did a study and quantified the economic value of that to our economy, but it's certainly on the rise. And yeah, anyway, the only people who've really been bitten by inland taipans are people who either own them as pets or those who've gone out into the bush to try to find a wild one and learn a bit more about it, and they've come unstuck because the snake's defending itself when, someone grabs it by the tail. And they're very quick and fast, agile, gracile species. But look, no one's actually died from the inland taipan in Australia. So it goes to show our first aid, that stretchy compression bandage and immobilization as well, standing still, just like our First Nations Indigenous elders all knew what to do and told everyone. So that is really what keeps people, gives them that length of time they need to get to hospital.
1: That's still the best first aid, is it? Compression bandage and keep still.
0: Yeah, it's called pressure immobilization technique, absolutely. And it's not a tourniquet.
1: Not a
0: That is
1: not a
0: for a shark bite.
1: yes, not a
0: Yeah, when
1: tourniquet.
0: you're losing excessive blood to a limb, then that's a tourniquet. We have a really tight bit of cord or something, like a belt, around one particular part of the limb. But this is just a stretchy bandage like you would over a sprained for a sprained wrist, and you just do it up the whole limb, and it just compresses the lymphatic flow, which is where the venom is initially, until it gets to the lymph node, and then that's where it dumps into the bloodstream, and that's what you're trying to
1: Avoid.
0: slow or prevent, so you can buy yourself time to get to hospital for that anti-venom treatment if it is indeed required.
1: Oh, is that right? So when a snake bites you, the venom doesn't necessarily go into your bloodstream straight away. It goes into the lymph stream, the lymph system, does it?
0: That's right, particularly in Australia, and this is largely because most of our snakes have very small fangs, and so it's pretty superficial envenomation. As opposed to overseas, when you get things like vipers and you can get, 20 millimeter long fangs or even up to 5 centimeters. Like, yeah, for a puff adder, a Gaboon viper, rather. But anyway, yeah, they have shifting, pivoting fangs that can come out, whereas ours in Australia are lapid snakes. They're fixed, and so because they can't hinge, they are restricted in size, and that means that even wearing a bit of PPE, some good pair of boots and pants, can really help save you, or prevent or reduce the amount of venom that actually enters into your body. But it's also the reason why compression works really well in this country. The other factor is that a lot of the snake venoms here in this country, what the composition is made up of, it's really systemic type toxins, proteins and peptides, as opposed to local effective ones. So ones that are more cytotoxic and just burst open cells and create a lot of necrosis at the bite site, like you would get in America with the rattlesnakes, for instance, or vipers overseas and in Asia and Africa. You know, our species, they're very rarely cause local effects. And so therefore you want to keep it in the limb. And then the opposite is the case in America. You want to drain it so you're less likely to get all that destructive local, locally effective venom activity. Mm-hmm. Snake bite first aid changes depending on where you are in the world, and that's because the venom composition in the snakes change.
1: That's interesting. Do snakes, as a rule in Australia, do snakes come after you, or do they only react if you step on them or try and pick them up?
0: Oh my goodness, great question. Snakes by default are cowards. They are super vulnerable to predation by predators such as humans or anything else like a raptor, a dog, cat, right? Anything. They're so vulnerable that they just want to hide. That's their default position. And when they have to go out, it's when they're hunting. And thank goodness they do this, because they're keeping rats and mice at bay. They're on natural 24/7 free vermin controllers, which is, of course, controlling disease like the hantavirus and anything else that rats carry. But they're just trying to eke out a living. And if they encounter us, they will try to make themselves, I guess their first position is to hide. And then secondly, if the threat continues, then they might try to make you aware of their presence so that you can back away. And the different species do this in different ways. But one way might be to hiss, they exhale, really. And another way might be to go into an S position, and they elevate the first third of the body, like Eastern brown snakes, our most infamous snake. So they've got aposematic coloration. This is bright coloration, these orange spots on their belly. And as soon as they lift up, it's meant to give you a spook and scare the predator, us, so that you get on, they get you on the back foot so that then they can escape to their local shelter site.
1: But they're not coming after you. That's...
0: Look, if someone tries to kill a snake, they will absolutely defend themselves. Yeah. The only way they can do that really is to bite. And a lot of the bites are because people are trying to kill a snake, or if they try to remove it themselves from the house instead of eliciting the, a snake catcher, you know, who is trained in handling our very fast and venomous snakes. And look, a snake would definitely try to, they would interpret that as possibly something trying to eat them or kill them. Yeah. So if you stand still and you give them space, you'll absolutely avoid getting a bite.
1: Yeah. Mm. Okay. That's really timely advice that must be said. Okay. I mean, I mentioned that all snakes in Australia are protected, and that's true, isn't it?
0: Yes, absolutely they are. Yeah, and we would be in a lot of trouble.
1: So don't go out there. Don't go out there killing them.
0: No, and that's when you're at most at risk from snake bite.
1: Yeah.
0: It increases your chances. There was a paper that showed by like 55% if you're trying to handle or kill a snake. So, and we absolutely need them amongst us because, you know, if we cannot learn to coexist with snakes, then we will be overrun by rodents. And you know what? This is a real problem, not only for disease, for humans, but also our pet cats and dogs, you know, when it comes to ticks, paralysis ticks, but also farmers, right? There was a paper that came out by, of course, Professor Rick Shine a few years ago. I reviewed the paper for the journal, actually, and it showed that farmers, they are hundreds of millions of dollars more profitable because of snakes. And that's, if you think about the ecology of snakes, they can actually go down into the burrows and eat breeding female rats and mice. And so if you keep snakes on your property, of course, if they're in the house, you're going to have to remove them. But otherwise, you keep them on your property or on the farm, then they are preventing damage from rats and mice. And we were hearing about in WA, the mouse plague. Well, you know, if they had old growth trees to support owls, and if they didn't remove or kill snakes, I'm sure they'll be better off.
1: Yeah, that's right. Don't go out and try and kill them. Just give them a wide berth. Seems to
0: that's
1: be
0: it. They're often just passing through, and you know, if you can identify it's a python, I mean, a python in the shed is a gift, and that's how we should be viewing these snakes in Australia, because they are going to keep the possum populations down, which in some areas could be too great or unnaturally large because of, you know, human influence. They get access to our bins and all these calories, can have all the babies, and yeah, snakes keep them in check.
1: Good on you. All right, Christina, it's been terrific to talk. I appreciate it. Thank you. Thank you so much.
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1: Interesting. Thank you, Soft Dog, for your contribution. Soft Dog says snakes. Hey, so like a Sydney footballer, stand still and give them space. Oh, Soft Dog, I can take it. 1-300-800-222. We're about to play the Mighty Challenge. Would you like to have a crack? 25 questions, answer question 25, and you will be a winner. All right, we have lines free. 1-300-800-222 is the number, 1-300-800-222. John of Coburg, thank you for your text about Count Binface. I'll read that too in the next hour as well. All right, time for the news first.
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5: ABC News with Andrew Kaloupas. There have been fresh explosions in the Middle East, with Jordan's military saying Iran has fired missiles towards its territory. Here's Nick Parmeter.
6: Jordan's military says it's intercepted at least 8 Iranian missiles. Jordan hosts US military personnel at a number of bases, and visions circulating on social media are said to show missiles in the skies above Zakar, northeast of the capital Amman. It follows Iranian state media reports of more explosions in the city of Bushehr, which is home to a nuclear power plant. Iranian authorities claim a US projectile hit the perimeter of the facility. Blasts are also being reported by state media in the Iranian port city of Bandar Abbas, closer to the Strait of Hormuz. Iran's Revolutionary Guards have warned any further US intervention will affect the reopening of the strait.
5: Australia's Defence Force has completed a live fire test of a prototype missile defence system as the country looks to strengthen its protections against long-range threats. Kaveh Akbari with more.
7: The test was carried out in June at the Woomera Range in South Australia. It used Australian radar, an American launcher, and a Standard Missile 2 interceptor, which is already used by the Royal Australian Navy. The Chinese missile test has prompted renewed questions about whether Australia has the capability to intercept long-range threats. The system was able to take down an airborne cruise missile target. Defence says the test is part of work towards a medium-range system designed to intercept missiles or aircrafts heading towards Australia, where billions of dollars are expected to be sent over the next decade, developing integrated air and missile defences.
5: NATO officials are touting more than $50 billion in defence deals as alliance leaders meet in Ankara. The announcements include aircraft, drones, missiles and secure communication systems. They come as European allies face pressure from US President Donald Trump to spend more on their defence. NATO is set to begin talks to buy up to 10 Swedish Global Eye surveillance aircraft. Germany has also agreed to acquire US-made Tomahawk cruise missiles and station them on German territory. The Greens are demanding tougher rules for telcos following Wednesday's nationwide Telstra outage. The telecommunications industry ombudsman says complaints have already started coming in, with small businesses advised to seek compensation directly from Telstra. Greens spokesperson Sarah Hanson-Young says current regulations are not working.
8: Telecommunications, whether it's mobile phone, whether it's use of the internet, is now an essential service. We need to make sure this system is robust, and it's time to scrap the self-regulation. And the government really has to bite the bullet on that. We need proper rules and proper penalties and proper enforcement.
5: A Victorian police officer has been charged with child sexual abuse offences. Police say the 19-year-old constable is facing three charges of sexual penetration of a child under 16, relating to alleged offences in June and November last year. The officer has not been identified, but police say he's been released on bail to face court at a later date. Welsh singer Bonnie Tyler, best known for Total Eclipse of the Heart, has died at the age of 75. A statement on her website says she died unexpectedly in hospital in Portugal after an illness she was being treated for. In May, the Welsh-born singer was placed in an induced coma after emergency intestinal surgery in Portugal. She remained very unwell and in intensive care. Music journalist Paul Cashmere says Tyler's husky voice defined her career.
3: We first heard her that very first time, Lost in France, you know, that hit from 1974. That voice came along right at the same time that kind of Rod Stewart was sort of making an impact. And she was sort of thought of as the female Rod Stewart at that time.
5: In the AFL, Fremantle staged a remarkable comeback to beat Sydney in a top-of-the-table clash in Perth. Here's Clint Wilden.
9: It was first versus second as Freo hosted Sydney, but it was an opening half to forget. Just four goals were kicked in the first two quarters, all by Sydney, as the Dockers registered their first goalless half of football since 2009. Freo's score was no goals, 11 behind at the major change, but then Freo underlined why it's the premiership favourites. The Dockers at one stage, he kicked 11 of 12 goals and 7 unanswered to storm to a 38-point win.
5: You're up to date with the latest from ABC News.
10: Western Australia's weather for Friday: isolated, mostly coastal showers southwest of a line, Durian Bay to Israelite Bay, and along the remaining coast north to Shark Bay and east to Kaiguna. Those showers mostly clearing by evening. Patchy morning fog over the West Pilbara, West Gascoyne and northern, western and central southwest land division. In Perth, showers easing, a top of 19 degrees after an overnight low of 10. And looking ahead, Saturday mostly sunny, 18, and Sunday mostly sunny and 19.
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Yes, well, hello, and how are you? 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This is Nightlife, and we are right across the country on local radio. 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Third hour of the program, we're about to play the Mighty Challenge. It's 6 past midnight, 6 past 10 in WA. Hi, everyone. South Australia and the Territory, 24 to 12. Speaking of WA, I bet you they're all jumping up and down in Frio, aren't they, after clobbering the Swans at Perth's Optus Stadium tonight. Even though the Frio hadn't kicked a goal at half-time, but they certainly made up for it in the second half. Swans will be going home very, very chastened, I think, and some big questions to answer. Not sure we have answers to all of them either. 1-300-800-222. If you'd like to play the Mighty Challenge, give us a bell. There are lines free. Thank you for that. Yes, John from Coburg just texted earlier. We were talking about Count Binface, the bloke who's got a rubbish he's got a rubbish tin for a head. And he stands in local elections in the UK. Look, it's all a bit of fun. And he looks to me one of the few candidates who will be standing against Nigel Farage, because Labour and the Conservatives say we're not going to stand against him because we think the whole thing's a stunt. Count Binface says he is. As John says, sadly, novelty or joke candidates are not likely in Australia because you need too many people to form a political party under the rules. 1,500. And also the Australian Electoral Commission is very strict on misleading and deceptive actions. So a nom de plume or pseudonym is a false and deceptive name and can't do it. So good luck getting your name legally changed to Count Binface. The AEC warned off Belinda Greed from the Senate race in 2025. That said, the Northern Territory does allow dogs to stand and win in local elections. Oh, now go figure. Thank you, John. I know, look, it is a pity. You can see how it could get annoying, I suppose. And I will always be giving a thumbs up to the Australian Electoral Commission because I think they do a terrific job. And in a world where you have arguments about elections, you frequently do not use

0: mostly do not in Australia. 1-300-800-222 is the number. My texter saying, was it the umpires again? Oh, well. Paul from Platt says we weren't fit enough. No, we probably weren't as well. And, well, we can't spend the night talking about footy, can we? Oh, by the way, in the last hour of the program, looking forward to that. Sad news about Bonnie Tyler, wasn't it? Yeah, look, she's only 75. Too early, I would think. Anyway, Total Eclipse of the Heart and all those. Well, there's a better song. Not a better song. There's another great song, which we love here on the program. Dave and I do, at least. And we're going to play some of that. And a bit, and a tribute to Bonnie Tyler in the last hour. Before our Dave's disc, which I'm very pleased to say is going to be the great crooner Nat King Cole and the story behind Nature Boy. So that is all coming up. Lots of good stuff right ahead. But in the meantime, of course, if you're all set and ready, so am I.
1: The Mighty Challenge.
0: 25 questions, 5 categories. Our categories tonight are category number 1, happy 70th birthday, Tom Hanks. Category number 2, alcohol. Category number 3, computers. Category number 4, Roald Dahl movies. And category number 5, tomato, tomato. Happy 70th birthday, Tom Hanks. Alcohol, computers, Roald Dahl movies, tomato, tomato. Anne from Caulfield is going to kick us off here as a seasoned opener. Hello, Anne.
2: How are you doing?
0: I'm doing pretty well. I'm doing pretty well, all things considered. What do you like here? Happy 70th birthday, Tom Hanks. Alcohol, computers, Roald Dahl movies, tomato, tomato.
2: Let's try tomato, tomato.
0: Please. Tomato, tomato. Question number...
2: Please, I want to get one right.
0: Oh, come on, Anne. I'm not going with this kind of whinging and bleating. You know you're good. and everyone else does as well. One of the few contestants to have a whole nightlife law named after her.
2: Well, thank you. You're right. Okay.
0: Yes, that's true. Question number 1. We're in tomato, tomato. The tomato is a member of which plant family?
2: Oh, God. I know it's considered a fruit, but I'm sure I'm wrong. I'll just say rose and good night.
0: No, it's not the roses. No.
2: Of course not.
0: No. Thanks, Anne.
2: No worries.
0: See you. Bye-bye. No, it's not. That's not right. What about Paul from Nowra? Hello, Paul.
3: Here you go, mate.
0: All right. Question number 1, tomato, tomato. The tomato is a member of which plant family?
3: I'm guessing vegetable.
0: Not a vegetable. Thank you. No, it's not. Trevor from Croydon Park. Hello, Trevor.
4: Hi, Phil. Are we still second?
0: Are we still? Oh, you mean the Swans?
4: Mm.
0: Yeah.
4: All right.
0: But we're two games short of number 1. Frio's number 1. We're number 2, but they are 2 games short. Well, I think
4: one really comprehensive thrashing plus tonight, which we don't want any defeat, but nonetheless.
0: Wasn't very good. It was not very good.
4: And Bonnie Tyler's other big hit was Bright Eyes from the Rabbit movie.
0: Yes. I don't. Was it a big hit? I suppose so.
4: As big a hit as the movie was, I suppose.
0: that's true. I think the overwrought singing of Total Eclipse of the Heart, you know, towards the end of the night is pretty much her signature song. But we're going to play one that's much better.
4: All right. Mm. Okay, now the question, if you want a Latin...
0: Hang on. That was Art Garfunkel that sang Bright Eyes anyway. It wasn't Bonnie Tyler, was it?
4: She did.
0: Oh, okay. But it was Art Garfunkel's song.
4: Yeah.
0: Question number 1, tomato, tomato, or tomato, tomato. The tomato is a member of which plant?

0: and family.
1: If you want a Latin genus and species, I'm not that well-known creek. But I can tell you it's related to the when the Europeans discovered the tomato in Mexico, they were shocked that it was very edible because it's related to the toxic European plant belladonna. So if that's, I'd say belladonna, but I don't think that's actually.
0: There's another. Well, there's another term we're after, really.
1: Yeah. Okay, cool.
0: All right, Trevor. Thank you, mate. Thank you. Bye bye. That might be a bit unfair. 1-300-800-222 is the number. Anthony from Bega's got the right answer here. What about Dan in Perth? G'day, Dan.
2: Hello.
0: Hello, Dan.
2: G'day, Phil. How are you, mate?
0: Good, mate. Are you a Freo supporter?
2: No, I'm West Coast.
0: Oh, there you go. I'll talk to you then.
2: But it's good to see him winning.
0: That is depends where you're coming from, Dan. But anyway, question number one. Tomato. The tomato is a member of which plant family?
2: Well, I'm not sure. I know. I've heard it's a fruit before, but not a vegetable. But what that guy was saying about the belladonna, poisonous. The chili family?
0: Not the chilies. No, not the chilies, Dan. Thank you, mate. Not the chilies. Megan from Dawesville has got the right answer. Yeah, Andrew says, no, it was. It was Art Garfunkel who sang Bright Eyes from the movie. I don't know whether Bonnie Tyler ever sang it. Did she? I don't seem to recall it. But anyway, Michael in Camberwell, that is correct. Julie from Hillwood is a family gardener. Is correct as well. What about Linda from Semaphore? Hello, Linda.
3: Oh, hello, Phil. How are you tonight?
0: I'm all right. Keeping my chin up in the face of adversity. Linda?
3: That's good. You had a good night off last night?
0: Well, the studio was getting repaired, so I couldn't. We couldn't do anything.
3: Okay. You couldn't go to another studio?
0: Well, no, because of the way that the repairs were being done, no, apparently. So it came out of the West, the mighty West, which is completely fine.
3: It certainly was.
0: Yeah. So I could have, I suppose they could have flown me over there. And
3: well, they could have, at great expense to the taxpayer.
0: At vast expense to the taxpayer, but I would have had, I would have said, okay, well, let's make a week of it. We should do that, actually. We should come to Perth and do the program from there.
3: Yeah, but they've wanted to seed from Australia for so long.
0: Yeah.
3: We really want to try and keep them to stay or will we let them go?
0: Exactly. Steve from Frio, by the way, says it's a heartache for a Sydney supporter. Oh, thank you. Trying to tie the Bonnie Tyler and the footy stories together. Now, question number one, tomato. The tomato is a member of which plant family?
3: Going on what previous people said, and that gentleman you said I was a bit hard with, I'm going to go deadly nightshade.
0: Correct, that's it. The nightshade is what we're after, that's right.
3: Okay.
0: Yes, that's a member of the nightshade family, the Solanaceae family, if you want to use the Latin term. Alrighty, question number two, nightshade was what we're after. Lots of people had, George from Fremantle had nightshade, Bruce from Norlunga in South Australia had deadly nightshade, so to Alistair in Laura, good on you. Diana says, love to see you over in WA, perhaps a visit to Woodnilling as well. Why not, Diana? Why not? Hey, question number two, we're in tomato, but you can move.
3: What are the other categories?
0: We've got Roald Dahl movies, Happy Birthday, Tom Hanks, Happy 70th Birthday, Tom Hanks, Alcohol, Computers.
3: Let's go Computers.
0: Computers, okay. Oh, that's a good point, actually. A couple of texts are saying Trevor was likely thinking of Bright Eyes and Bonnie Tyler because in Total Eclipse of the Half, oh, that's right. In Total Eclipse of the Heart, she has that line, turn around bright eyes, doesn't she? Yeah, she does. That's right. But that's not the song. Trev, are you there? Computers, we're in. Okay, question number two. Linda, in 1976, Who wrote an open letter to members of the Homebrew Computer Club asking them not to steal his programs? 1976.
3: Absolutely no idea. But I'm celebrating because I got one right. And that is the first time I've ever done that.
0: Oh, Linda, that's terrific.
3: So, you know, break out the champagne. Well,
0: I'm listening, but I hear no pops, Linda.
3: I can't drink. I can't drink alcohol, so no. It's a very much a metaphor this side of the phone.
0: No good.
3: No good.
0: Sorry. Thanks, Linda.
3: I didn't tell you.
0: Break open the champagne. We'll have a glass here for you. See
3: you.
0: Bye. Sam from Harvey. G'day, Sam.
4: Morning, Philip. How are you?
0: Morning. I'm pretty well. Question number two. In 1976, who wrote an open letter to members of the Homebrew Computer Club asking them not to steal his programs?
4: I'll say Mick Jagger.
0: Not. Thank you, Sam. I like to see you maintaining form, Sam. That's very good. Luke from Brizzy. G'day, Luke.
5: G'day, Phil.
0: Computers.
5: Guess what I found on YouTube.
0: Oh, no. What? Oh, no. Why does that sound ominous?
5: After you mentioned your brief television appearance the other week.
0: Oh, good. Yes. Is it there?
5: There's one episode of Flashback.
0: Is there only one? What? We made about 170 of them.
5: Well, it's probably the best of the best.
0: It could have been,
5: You just search Flashback Quiz ABC TV Australia.
0: Say that again. Say that again, Luke. What do you search?
5: Flashback One Word Quiz ABC TV Australia circa 2000.
0: And up it comes.
5: And up it comes.
0: I tell you what, it was a pretty good show, but the best thing about the show was the host, didn't you think, Luke?
5: Very dapper gentleman. Very distinguished.
0: Yes, no, we rated like a lead kite, I think, Luke.
5: Well, I actually, it's funny because I remember it, but I never connected you on the radio with that man back then, so... Yeah.
0: Ah, dear. No, it was, naturally, I thought it was a great show, but unfortunately, it was on at a time when nobody on ABC, no one in the ABC audience watches TV at 6 p.m.
5: That's the problem. That was from the news, doesn't it?
0: Well, in those days, they basically turned on the news, and we were on there because we were trying to drum up an audience, you know, for six and try and, but it didn't work. But you know what? I had a lot of fun making. We made it in Adelaide. The show was actually made.
5: Yeah, you were saying that you used to get the ABC chopper over there.
0: Yeah, exactly. And get picked up by the ABC roller at Adelaide Airport, and there'd be a bloke with champagne and cheesels, and I'd have a few cheesels and champagne on the way into the studios where I'd be met and escorted to my hotel room. That's how it was, Luke. Yeah,
5: those were the days.
0: Oh, yeah, those are the days. Wow. Hey, question number two, computer. That's fine. I'm very glad you just said that, Luke, because I did remember looking at one stage. I've obviously got tapes at home of it, but I did look at one stage some years back, actually, and couldn't find it. So I'm glad that YouTube, which has got everything, has got something at least. This is the thing about TV shows and films, too, for that matter. They can disappear completely. Sad for us. We were on videotape back in the day. Of course, that's where it all was. Yeah. So unless somebody actually digitizes the videotape, that's it.
5: It's lost forever, yeah.
0: Exactly. Question two, computers. In 1976, who wrote an open letter to members of the Homebrew Computer Club asking them not to steal his programs?
5: Homebrew.
0: 1976.
5: I'm usually pretty good with the tech questions, but I got maybe a feeling it might have been Paul Allen, the Microsoft co-founder.
0: No. No.
5: Okay.
0: No. No. Right. Thank you, Luke. But you might have, you might

0: You might have given someone else an idea. Thanks, man. Thank you. Liz in Canapa Point. Hi, Liz.
1: Hi, Phil. How are you?
0: Pretty good. In 1976, who wrote an open letter to members of the Homebrew Computer Club asking them not to steal his programs?
1: I'm probably going to zig when I should have zagged. I'm saying Bill Gates.
0: Correct. Yes. It was. It was Bill Gates. Because I was thinking back in 1976, who do you associate with computers, really? Paul Allen, I agree. Mm. But I think Bill Gates would be better known. Question number three. We're in computers. You don't have to stay there.
1: No.
0: Roald Dahl movies, Tomato, Tomato, Alcohol, Happy 70th Birthday, Tom Hanks.
1: I think I'm going to Alcohol.
0: Alcohol.
1: Solid choice.
0: Karuba Rum originates in which country?
1: Jamaica.
0: I didn't, actually. But you're correct.
1: Thank you.
0: Question number four. Mm-hmm. Alcohol.
1: Please.
0: Liz, have you got a small snifter there at the moment?
1: I have like 1 inch of wine.
0: Oh, okay. A finger.
1: Indeed. Maybe two. And that's some more in the bottle, but
0: that's
1: anyway.
0: All right, Liz. We're very fond of a Negroni here in the Nightlife Lounge. And if Dave wasn't so busy, you know, putting calls up and doing his job and getting Dave's disc together, he'd be mixing a Negroni or two here on the program. Mm-hmm. Question number four, alcohol. Mm-hmm. Amontillado is a famous variety of which alcoholic drink?
1: I believe it's sherry.
0: Correct. Yes, yeah. It is. Amontillado is a famous sherry, which is not really a very good drink.
1: It depends on the sherry, honey.
0: I suppose that's true.
1: Yeah.
0: I suppose that's true. Mm. Question number five. We're in alcohol.
1: Mm-hmm. Mm-hmm.
0: Old number seven is the name of the first and most popular product of which alcohol company?
1: Tennessee Whiskey, I believe it's Jim Beam.
0: Not correct.
1: Oh, okay.
0: Liz.
1: Thank you.
0: Pour yourself another two fingers, all right?
1: Thank you very much.
0: See you, Baba. 1-300-800-222 is the number. All righty, now where are we? Who's been hanging on here? Andrew from Adelaide. Hello, Andrew.
2: G'day.
0: Question number five. We're in alcohol. Old number seven is the name of the first and most popular product of which alcohol company?
2: Mm. Of which alcohol company?
0: From which alcohol company, yeah. Mm.
2: What did the lady just say? She just said Jim Beam, didn't she? What's the other one called? I'm not a Beam man. Jack Daniels?
0: What's your answer?
2: Jack Daniels?
0: Correct.
2: Yeah.
0: Yes, it is.
2: I think that's my first one, right?
0: Jack Daniels. Correct. It's a Tennessee bourbon whiskey.
2: Phil, can you just say hello to my mother? She's just listening every night. She's nearly 90.
0: What's her name?
2: Jan is her name.
0: Hello, Jan. How are you? Is Jan turned 90 or how much 90 is she?
2: She'll be 90 in January.
0: Oh, she was 90 in January.
2: No, she's 90 in January.
0: Oh, okay. Yeah, so she's 6 months to go.
2: Halfway. Yeah, she's
0: halfway there.
2: Yeah.
0: Hey, Jan, mother of Andrew, happy birthday in 6 months' time.
2: You'll love that. Thank you.
0: Question number six. Have you been a pride? Have you been a pride and joy to her, Andrew, or have you let her down? Come on, be honest.
2: Oh, no. Look, I'm of mixed form.
0: Don't blab and blub and start to blah, blah, blah, blah.
2: I'm of mixed form.
0: Andrew, you've got a finger between the lips and you're going blah, blah, blah, blah.
2: Well, I think I've forgotten most of it. You know, I'm nearly 60, so I'm pretty good these days, mate.
0: Okay. Question number these days. Question number six. We're in alcohol, but you can move.
2: Righto. I might move because I'm not big on name brands and alcohol.
0: Roald Dahl movies, Tomato, Tomato, Happy Birthday 70, Happy 70th Tom Hanks.
2: I think that Tomato, there's got to be an easy one in that. There's got to be an easier one than those tougher ones.
0: So you want Tomato, Tomato?
2: Yeah, let's do that. Yep.
0: Or Tomato, Tomato?
2: Yeah. Well,
0: question number six. Question number six. The word tomato comes from the language.

0: incorrectly still at my age. She still tells me off.
1: She'll think, my little Andrew, what a goose. How did you not know that?
0: Yep. She will.
1: Question seven.
0: Exactly what she thinks.
1: Question seven. Tomato, tomato.
0: We have to go that one again, do we?
1: No, yep. We don't. You can move if you like.
0: Oh, actually, okay, let's move to you choose. I don't know. Not the booze
1: no,
0: one.
1: No, I can't choose. You have to.
0: Oh, okay. Well, what were the other subjects again?
1: Happy 70th birthday, Tom Hanks. Alcohol, computers, Roald Dahl movies.
0: All right, do Tom Hanks.
1: Happy 70th birthday, Tom Hanks. Question number seven.
0: Ridiculous sounding question.
1: Steady.
0: Sorry. The producer did cut me off.
1: Well, I think you're in big danger of being.
0: I know. Sorry.
1: What character does Tom Hanks voice in the Toy Story films?
0: He's Woody, the
1: correct.
0: Cowboy.
1: Correct. Yeah. He is Woody the cowboy, yeah.
2: Everyone, Bonnie made a friend in class.
3: She's already making friends.
2: No, she literally made a new friend. I want you to meet Forky.
4: Hi.
5: Hello.
4: Hi.
6: He's a spork.
2: Yes, yeah, I know. Forky is the most important toy to Bonnie right now. We all have to make sure nothing happens to him.
7: Woody, we have a situation.
8: I am not a toy. I was made for soup, salad, maybe chili, and then the trash.
1: Oh, dear. If you'd put the idea up at a story meeting, I'm sure people would have said, don't be ridiculous. But it works. Question number eight. We're in happy 70th birthday, Tom Hanks, yes?
0: Yeah, let's do that again.
1: Monuriki.
0: Oh, damn it.
1: Monuriki, an uninhabited island off Fiji, became a tourist attraction after the release of which Tom Hanks film?
0: Castaway.
1: What's that?
0: Castaway.
1: Castaway is correct. Very good. Hey, what's going on here? That's three in a row.
0: Oh, well, I didn't want
1: to disappoint Mum.
0: Didn't want to, yeah, okay.
1: So how's he going, Jan? Not bad. Hey, question number nine. All right, question number nine.
0: Nine is a good number. It's the ninth today, actually.
1: Happy 70th birthday, Tom Hanks, staying here?
0: Yeah, Tom Hanks, as well.
1: In which 2004 film did Tom Hanks play Santa Claus, the conductor, the father, and a hobo?
0: So, yeah, can you repeat the whole thing again?
1: Which film did Tom Hanks play Santa Claus, the conductor, the father, and a hobo? Thank you anyway, Andrew. All right, we'll see you. We'll see you. Appreciate the... And I'm glad Jan saw you at your best. Graham's got the right answer here as well. Craig from Dudley Park had Castaway. Good. Peter from Portland has sent me a picture of what he thinks is a top bourbon. Yeah, I'm of the opinion that, I mean, I'm sure there are such things. Old Grandad, okay, I don't know. I'm not a fan myself, but I know others are. Lindy from Bridge North. Hello. Hi, Lindy.
9: Hi.
1: Question nine. In which 2004 film did Tom Hanks play Santa Claus, the conductor, the father, and a hobo?
9: Okay. Nice knowing you. No, don't know.
1: Thanks, Lindy. No. See ya. Bye. Thank you anyway. Gail from Wollongong. Hi, Gail. Hi, Gail.
10: Hi, how you going?
1: Not bad. Question number nine. Happy 70th birthday, Tom Hanks. In which 2004 film did Tom Hanks play Santa Claus, the conductor, the father, and a hobo?
10: Oh, that's the Express. Is it the Polar Express?
1: Correct, it is. It's the Polar Express.
11: He said Santa would have to fly faster than the speed of light to get to everyone's house in one night. He wasn't sure Santa was for real.

0: The Polar Express. Right, question number 10. Well, we've got two left in Happy Birthday, Tom Hanks, if you like, or we could move anywhere else. Alcohol, computers, tomato, tomato, or Roald Dahl movies?
1: I'll stay there.
0: Staying with Happy Birthday, Tom Hanks. Who yes, did Tom Hanks play in Baz Luhrmann's Elvis movie?
1: Oh, Colonel Tom Parker.
0: He did. He played Colonel Tom Parker. He did. Very good. Oh,

0: destiny, or does it just come knocking at your door?
1: Give a warm welcome to a Mr. Elvis Presley.
2: Get a haircut, buttercup.
0: In that moment, I watched that skinny boy transform into a superhero.
3: Yes, Baz Luhrmann's movie about Elvis, the early Elvis. Question number 11, Gail.
4: Yes.
3: One left in Happy 70th Birthday, Tom Hanks, if you like.
4: Yes, please.
3: For which movie did Tom Hanks win his second Best Actor Oscar?
4: Philadelphia?
3: Not Philadelphia.
4: Oh, I know.
3: Sorry, Gail, no. Sorry about that, but thanks anyway. A good run. Okie doke. Sue in the Blue Mountains. Hello, Sue.
5: Hello, Phil.
3: Hi, Sue. How are you?
5: Not too bad. I've got a bit of a croaky throat.
3: Are you? Oh, well, get some, what do they say, get some lemon and honey into it? I never found it does any good.
5: I
3: never found it does any good, but you know what? You can. It's a nice drink anyway, Sue.
5: Yeah, it tastes nice.
3: That's right, exactly. Especially when you put lots of honey into it in particular. Anyway, if you feel it's doing you good, that's always been my big belief. If you feel it's doing you good, it probably is.
5: Yeah, that's right.
3: Question 11. For which movie did Tom Hanks win his second Best Actor Oscar?
5: Well, I can think of is Sleepless in Seattle.
3: Not Sleepless in Seattle, no. Sorry, thank you, bye-bye. No, that's not right. To Ian in Penrith. Hello, Ian. G'day,
6: hello.
3: Ian. Hello. Question number 11 we're up to. Happy 70th birthday, Tom Hanks. For which movie did Tom Hanks win his second Best Actor Oscar?
6: Thinking hard. I'm sorry about this, but...
3: That's all right, Ian. We'll move on, but thank you anyway. Nicole from Flinders Park. Hi, Nicole.
7: Hello, how are you?
3: I'm very well. Question number 11. Happy 70th birthday, Tom Hanks. Hard to believe he's 70. For which movie did Tom Hanks win his second Best Actor Oscar?
7: Forrest Gump.
3: Correct, yeah.
7: Yay.
3: Forrest Gump. One of the many movies that he's made, which... Well, has he made a bad one? Don't think so, has he?
7: I don't think so.
3: No, I agree.
8: Hello. My name's Forrest Gump. Do you want a chocolate? I could eat about 1.5 million of these. My mom always said life was like a box of chocolates. You never know what you're going to get.
3: Yes. I didn't think he was great in the Baz Luhrmann movie as Colonel Tom Parker, but, you know, the movie itself was okay.
7: Movie was good.
3: Movie's okay, yeah. Any movie about Elvis is going to be good, isn't it, Nicole?
7: I think so.
3: Mm. Fair enough, too. Question 13. That's it for Tom Hanks.
7: Curses,
3: yes, exactly. alcohol, computers... Tomato, Roald Dahl movies.
7: Roald Dahl movies, maybe.
3: Okay, Roald Dahl movies. Oh, that's nice. Somebody, Dides in Adelaide says, I've done a VHS capture of ABC Presents Two Fat Ladies, hosted by Philip Clarke in 1998. Hey! That's right, I did. Oh, that's great. Is it up on YouTube, Dides? We're trying to resurrect my early heritage, see, Nicole. Because you know what? I'm coming back, Nicole. I'm coming back on TV. No, that's right. It was. There was a literary lunch hosted by me, correct, of Two Fat Ladies, and back in 1998. Ah, oh, those were the days, Nicole.
7: Memories.
3: I'm trying to think, actually, of who it was. You know the Two Fat Ladies. You remember them?
7: Yes.
3: And they were as well. You can't say this word anymore, can you? You couldn't have a show called Two Fat Ladies.
7: You probably couldn't.
3: No, you'd have two ladies comfortable with their own in their own skin program.
7: That's it.
3: Which
7: doesn't really roll off the tongue the same way.
3: Correct. And can I just tell this small anecdote is that there were two of them, as you know, and there was a stage and there was a little, there were steps leading up to the stage. And I had to escort them up there because I was, you know, hosting the lunch, as it were. And the first one got up on her own accord. The second one, I was a bit worried that they would fall over, you see. I mean, they were, shall we say it again, too fat ladies.
7: Older.
3: Anyway, so I put my arm out, and unfortunately, I mean, I'd be sacked these days. Unfortunately, my hand went under the top, and I was found myself grasping the reality of the two fat ladies. I shot my arm back as you can imagine. She looked over her shoulder, and I thought, "Oh no, it's going to end here." Fortunately, did not. Someone said they both had heart attacks, did they? All that duck fat, I suppose. Yeah. They were very good fun, I must say, and it was a good fun TV show, and they were very good fun in person as well.
7: They were good fun.
3: All right, question number 12. This distracted me. Where are we at?
7: Roald Dahl movies.
3: Thank you. Mm. Question number 12. I'm distracted by the second old tape of mine that surfaced tonight. Who directed the 2016 adaptation of the BFG? Who directed it?
7: Oh, my. Well, that wasn't what I was hoping for.
3: It's a Roald Dahl movie.
7: Well, yes, I don't want. Yes. Hmm. Oh, no. I'm afraid.
3: Nope.
7: I don't ever know the directors. Thanks
3: sorry,
7: very much.
3: Sorry, Nicole. Bye-bye. I'll see you later. Julie from Leeming says, aha, so there is truth in the rumours that you're leaving. No, Julie, there is not. I'm not leaving. Tina in Fairfield says, you can't use the term two fat ladies in bingo anymore. Because that's the term for number eight, isn't it? The two fat ladies. Oh, can't you? Oh, I see. Oh, this is what the world is going to pot, isn't it? Come on, the two fat ladies. Lovely. Paul from Plainland says, you and Tony Delroy could join up and do the early years. Yes, exactly. Bobsled says, I prefer the term used in blues songs. Built for comfort, not for speed. Nice, yes. Fossil from Baldiva says, Phil, it would have to have been called two ladies comfortable in their own excessive skin. Oh, I don't think you could use the word excessive, Fossil. I don't think so. Soft Dog says, no, Soft Dog, there will be no such tape. Soft Dog suggesting I may have made a salacious tape. No, Soft Dog, there is no such thing. Trev from Surface Paradise. Sorry, Trev, you've been waiting on there. Hello.
9: Oh, hello, Philip.
3: Who directed the 2016 adaptation of the BFG?
9: Who directed it? I don't know.
3: Thank you, Trev. Bye-bye. Someone else has suggested it could be called Number 88, The Two Celebrity Cooks on Motorbikes. Doesn't have the same ring, does it? Tara from the truck. Hello, Tara.
10: G'day, Phil. How are you tonight?
3: Pretty good. Question 12. Who directed the 2016 adaptation of the BFG?
10: I've been thinking of this one, just while you've gone through the last couple of people.
3: Yeah.
10: Was that Ryan Cosgrove or something like that, I think his name is?
3: No, nothing like that, Tara. Sorry.
10: Okay, no worries. I got the wrong movie.
3: Yeah, sorry, Tara. Thanks.
10: No worries.
3: Thank you. See ya. Bye bye. your Italian doctor would call them two obese ladies. Yes. Matt from Success in Perth. Hello, Matt.
11: Hello, Philip. My old timer.
3: Help us out here. Who directed the 2016 adaptation of the BFG?
11: Steven Spielberg.
3: Correct. Yes, it was Steven Spielberg.
12: What kind of a monster are you?
13: Bone cruncher, child chewer, meat dripper, gizzard gulper, butcher boy.
12: Please don't eat me.
13: You think because I am a giant that I'm a man-gobbling cannibal?
14: This be the story of a little gal. It would be great adventures and laughter. Times will be hard, times will be soft. So hold your breaths, cross your fingers, here we go.
12: I'm going to call you BFG.
3: Ah, yes. Thanks, Matt. Okay, question 13. Oh, that's nice. Greg from Wonthaggy says, oh, sorry, not Greg. Bruce and Freo says that our Two Fat Ladies is still there online, hosted by Odyssey.com. Okay, great. Terrific. Matt?
15: Yes.
3: Question 13.
15: I'd like to get out of this and get back into the alcohol, please.
3: Yeah, you can. Okay, question 13. Alcohol, there's two left here. Which variety of brandy is produced in the French département of Charente and Charente-Maritime?
15: Brandy, it's... I don't know.
3: Variety of brandy.
15: I know a brand name.
3: We're not brand names. We want variety.
15: Yeah, I know the brand name, but I don't know what variety it is.
3: Well, what I'm talking is a general term here, which describes a variety of brandy.
15: Is it dry brandy?
3: No.
15: No.
3: I hope I didn't mislead. All right. I hope I didn't mislead you there. No, sorry, Matt. Thank you.
15: That's okay.
3: Thanks for helping us out with the BFG. Ian from Dover in Tassie. Hello, Ian.
16: Good morning.
3: Morning. Neil the Seal has disappeared, Ian.
16: Yes.
3: Oh, I love that.
16: He's outside menacing coastal freighters.
3: I hope so, yeah. I think when I heard the news that Neil the Seal had gone, I thought, gee, I hope nothing's, you know, harmful. But he's just decided to slip back into the ocean and disappear for a year.
16: No, they reckon he'll be back around Christmas time.
3: Oh, okay, good.
16: He's going out to get a couple of snacks.
3: A belly full of fish, yeah.
16: Exactly. Yeah, he wants to put on another quarter of a ton.
3: It's a very funny story.
16: I've got to find out what they eat. I've got no idea what they actually eat, but they must eat a lot of it. It must fish. Be really fattening.
3: Fish. They like fish.
16: It'd be something peculiar, I'm sure. Jellyfish or something. Yeah, I don't know.
3: Hey, which variety of brandy is produced in the French département of Charente and Charente-Maritime?
16: The only thing I've got is Napoleon brandy.
3: Yes, which is a variety. What's the variety? Or what would...
16: Chateau Napoleon?
3: No.
16: I'm close.
3: Yeah. Sorry, Ian. Bye-bye. Latif's got the right answer. Go on, yeah, Latif. Fan's got the right answer. Karen from Mullumbimby's got the right answer. Dave from Sonano. G'day, Dave.
17: Hello,
3: Phil. Hi, Dave. What are we after here? Which variety of brandy is produced in the French Département of Charente and Charente-Maritime?
17: I've got no idea. I'll just go cognac.
3: Correct. That's what I wanted, yeah.
17: Oh,
3: cognac.
17: Oh, nice.
3: Yes, cognac. Well, because there are different varieties of brandy. There's cognac and there's Armagnac and maybe some other yaks.
17: Well,
3: I don't know.
17: I only know of cognac, and they've got the VSOP or whatever they call it.
3: That's right, the very special old pale, yeah.
17: That's the only ones I know of.
3: But there's cognac and there's Armagnac. That's another variety of brandy. But
17: there you go.
3: There you go. Question 14. I'm not supposed to be answering any questions. Question 14. We've got one left in alcohol, otherwise computers, or you could go Roald Dahl movies or tomato.
17: Let's do computers.
3: Computers it is. Which Microsoft program was originally called Presenter?
17: PowerPoint.
3: Correct. PowerPoint. Nice. Question number 15. Computers. Now a generic term for any digitally altered image. Which graphics editor by Adobe was originally released in February 1990?
17: Photoshop.
3: Correct. Yeah, boom, boom. No problems here, Dave. You're running a computer shop?
17: No. Look, I used to have a Commodore 64, and that's about where my computer...
3: Oh, wow. So you've technology. Been there from the beginning.
17: Well, kind of, yeah.
3: Yeah. Annette from Perth had Photoshop. Frank from Mount Evelyn. Good, yes. Adrian, Harry in the Bay also had Photoshop. Okie doke, question number 16. 10 left here. we're staying in computers, I guess we are.
17: Yeah, yeah, let's stick there.
3: On a Windows PC,
17: mm-hmm.
3: Control X is the shortcut for which function?
17: Oh, now, hang on. I'm going to get the wrong one, aren't I? Cut.
3: Correct.
17: Yeah.
3: Yes. Yes. Cut is the, if you highlighted it something and you want to cut the text,
17: yeah.
3: Control X, those two keys.
17: That's right. I think Control V is to paste. Anyway.
3: Mm, yeah. It is. It is.
17: Mm.
3: Someone says, Cognac Armagnac, what about essence of yak? I bet you there is such a drink in Tibet. There is bound to be essence of yak drink. they do drink yak. They drink fermented yak milk in Tibet, isn't I'm it, sure. Gee, that'd be a cracking drink yeah. after a hard day on the tools, wouldn't it, Dave?
17: 100%. Isn't like yak milk like blue or pink or something? It's an odd colour, isn't it?
3: I don't want to know.
17: Oh, I know. Well, yeah.
3: I don't know. I don't think so. I think it's a milky yellowish colour.
17: Okay.
3: Oh, you think it's blue?
17: Well, I don't know. Blue or pink or something. I just tend to remember that, yeah. Anyway.
3: I mean, after a hard day repairing the culverts in the mountain passes that have fallen in, Dave.
17: Oh, yeah.
3: When you had to return to the monastery, would you think... Do you think a great big tankard of fermented yak milk would be the hit them?
17: Yeah. Look, it doesn't really appeal to me, Phil. It doesn't appeal to me. No.
3: Yak milk is typically creamy or milky white, I'm assured.
17: Huh. There you go.
3: A mother yak does produce a unique first milk called Beastings, which can have a pinkish tint.
17: Oh, I'll go with that.
3: Yeah. The more I learn about yak milk, the less I'm...
17: Yeah, let's stick to the cognac, Phil.
3: Question number 17... Staying with computers, I guess. There's only one left in computers.
17: Okay, we'll stick there.
3: This will be five in a row for you.
17: Mm.
3: In computing, what does... Oh, this is too easy for you. Can I make this harder?
17: No. Okay.
3: In computing, what does RAM, RAM stand for?
17: Random access memory.
3: I told you it was too easy, yes.
17: Well, how are we going to make that one harder for me?
3: I have ways.
17: Oh, no, you do.
3: I don't make it up on the run. No, hang on. Everyone's going to think I make things up on the run here. I do not. Our magnificent quiz master, Patrick, makes these questions for us, and I simply do what the great master has constructed. All right,
17: you're
3: we've
17: a good
3: got
17: man, Phil.
3: There are competing views on that topic, Dave. Question number 18. We've got alcohol, tomato, or Roald Dahl movies.
17: I think I like the sound of. Let's go Roald Dahl movies.
3: All right, Roald Dahl movies. Question number 18. Which Oscar-winning actress plays the Grand High Witch? Wow. In the 2020 adaptation of The Witches.
17: I can see. Angelica Houston?
3: Not Angelica Houston.
17: Oh,
3: no.
17: Goodness. Thank you very
3: Sorry,
17: much.
3: Dave. See you, mate. Bye-bye. No, it's not. Fermented yak milk is the favourite drink of Tibetan throat singers. I'm sure it is. I got into trouble for bagging throat singing the other night. People said I wasn't being, you know, good on the diverse front. That's probably true. Paul from Geelong, hello.
18: There you go, Phil.
3: Pretty good. Question 18.
18: This talk about cognac.
3: Yeah.
18: Before you're going to play a little snippet of the Buddy Guy song.
3: One beer. Oh, that's the John Lee Hooker song. No, which one do you think of?
18: Well, Buddy Guy done a version of it with Jeff Beck and Keith Richard playing guitars in it.
3: Oh, yeah. This is One Beer, One... What is it? One Beer, One Scotch?
18: No. The song Cognac.
3: Oh, Cognac. Okay. Oh, good.
18: You ought to dig it out. Get Dave to dig it out for you.
3: I won't dig it out. I'll get Dave to dig it out. Yeah. There's no way I'm getting under the counter of the Nightlife Lounge. I tell you what, you should see the stuff in there. It's just no way.
18: If you haven't heard the song, Phil, you haven't lived yet.
3: Oh, there's many ways in that statement. There's many ways in which that statement is very true, Paul. Question 18, come on. Which Oscar-winning actress plays the Grand High Witch in the 2020 adaptation of The Witches?
18: No, I don't know. Meryl Streep.
3: Not Meryl Streep. Sorry, mate. Thank you. I'll dig it out. Thank you for the tip. 1-300-800-222.

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And it's smooth. 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

0: every sip.
1: Liquid gold in every sip. There you go, Buddy Guy, Keith Richards and Jeff Beck. Guitar work supreme, you're right. Bobsled says one bourbon, one scotch, one beer. Now, that was, yeah, that's another song. That's a John Lee Hooker song. Well, okay, 1-300-800-222. Come on, help us out here. 18, question 18, Roald Dahl movies. Which Oscar-winning actress plays the Grand High Witch in the 2020 adaptation of The Witches? All right, I have no one to answer this question. Which Oscar-winning actress plays the Grand High Witch in the 2020 adaptation of The Witches? Michael in Brisbane, no, it's not Bette Midler. No, it is not. Annette from Perth, good, yes. Frank from Mount Evelyn, good. Anybody else? 1-300-800-222. We can't proceed unless we get an answer. Jane from Homebush, correct. Anthony from Canberra says, hang on, maybe we should make a yak milk drink and call it Yakult. Hang on a minute, someone's already done it. Chris from Pakenham. Hello, Pakenham. Hi, Chris.
2: All of Pakenham. Yes, we're all here.
1: Every Pakenham listening is tuning in. Come on, which Oscar-winning actress plays the Grand High Witch in the 2020 adaptation of The Witches?
2: Ah, she's anything but a witch, but I think it's Anne Hathaway.
1: Correct, it is. It's Anne Hathaway. Very good. Yeah. All right, question 19. We're in Roald Dahl movies, but you can move to alcohol or tomato, if you like.
2: Well, I'm intrigued by a lot of tomato. Tomato sandwiches, sir.
1: Tomato. Which 1991 film starred Kathy Bates, Jessica Tandy, and Mary Stuart Masterson?
2: Jessica Tandy.
1: Now think of the topic we're in here. Yeah. Tomato.
2: Yeah.
1: Which 1991 tomatoes? Film?
2: 1991, yeah. Jessica Tandy, she was in Driving Miss Daisy. I'll just go Fried Green Tomatoes.
1: Fried Green Tomatoes is the one we wanted.
3: How anybody could have thought she murdered that man is beyond me.
4: I beg your pardon?
3: Well, you sit and relax a while. I'll tell you all about it. Itzy and her friend Ruth ran the Whistle Stop Cafe.
5: What we really need is an assertiveness training class for Southern women.
4: Well, I got mad. It felt terrific.
6: Face it, girls. I'm older and I have more insurance.
7: Got it just for you.
4: Thank you.
7: Secrets in the sauce.
1: Yes, it was a very good movie. Very lots of fun, too. Chris, question 20. Mm-hmm. We're in tomato. The mm-hmm. Italian word for tomato is pomodoro.
2: Pomodoro.
1: I've
2: just learned something.
1: This is not optimistic for you in that case. The Italian word for tomato is pomodoro, which means golden what?
2: Apple.
1: Correct. Look at that.
2: Yeah, they just fall in anatomy.
1: I know. Golden apple. Wow.
2: Golden apples. Well, I wish they were for me.
1: All righty. Question number 21. Last one in tomato. The French bartender Fernand Petiot claimed to have invented which cocktail in 1921?
2: Well, what is his name again?
1: Tomatoes we were in.
2: Not a tomato, yeah. Oh, I'll go basically the ingredients of Bloody Mary.
1: Correct. Very good. Very good. I'll put you on hold because we've got to go to the news where we'll answer the last few questions.
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9: ABC News with Andrew Kaloupas.
0: Iran says it'll continue to retaliate against US military bases in the Middle East if it continues its attacks on Iran. It comes as Jordan came under fire from Iran, as Middle East correspondent Matthew Doran explains.
9: It appears that they have been the target of this latest round of strikes from Iran. It does appear, though, that Jordan's air defences have been able to pick those threats out of the sky. But it does show that this situation is escalating again, not only the Gulf states being targeted by Iran, as they have done over and over and over again throughout the course of this conflict and throughout the course of this latest wave of strikes, countries like Bahrain and Kuwait in particular targeted because of the US military presence that they have there, but now also Jordan being targeted as well.
0: Federal opposition leader Angus Taylor has warned voters against backing One Nation during a speech to a policy forum in Sydney. Successive opinion polls in recent months have shown the minor party outperforming the coalition, which has so far been unable to strengthen its supporter base under Mr. Taylor's leadership. He told the Sydney Institute supporting One Nation is a mistake for several reasons.
10: If you're considering supporting One Nation, there are at least three reasons to think again. First, One Nation is a column of smoke. Long on rhetoric but short on substance, One Nation's offering is a random grab bag of poorly defined, contradictory and constantly changing positions.
0: An online hate monitoring group is questioning the accuracy of figures TikTok presented to the Royal Commission on anti-Semitism and social cohesion earlier this week. TikTok appeared before the commission saying it adheres to international human rights norms and that it removes 98% of content that breaches those standards before they are reported. Dr. Andre Obola, CEO of the Online Hate Prevention Institute and a former director of the Zionist Federation of Australia, is sceptical of the platform's data.
11: Early on, our data was showing that TikTok was one of the better platforms, in fact, one of the best. But over time, what we've seen, particularly in the last year, is that TikTok has got worse and worse. And we've seen a dramatic spike in the amount of online anti-Semitism that we're seeing on TikTok.
0: Ukraine has continued to strike Russian energy infrastructure and two oil depots set alight, the BBC's Danny Eberhard reports.
12: Commenting on the latest strikes, President Zelensky said every day that Moscow delayed ending the conflict should bring the feeling of war back to where it all began, namely Russia. Strikes on oil infrastructure affect Russia's military, its state budget, and also civilians. Huge numbers of Russians face restrictions and lengthy waits at filling stations for fuel. Separately, more oil tankers from Russia's shadow fleet have been hit by Ukrainian drones. It's not all one way. Russia struck Ukraine overnight with missiles and drones.
0: Bangladesh says nearly 750 people, most of them children, have died in the past 4 months from confirmed or suspected cases of measles. There are currently nearly 1,000 new cases every day, with hospitals struggling to cope. Officials say cases are slowing after an emergency campaign has immunised more than 18 million children. Before the outbreak, the World Health Organization had said Bangladesh had made substantial progress towards eliminating the disease. Three Northern Territory corrections officers have been stood down with pay after bikie Isaac Thompson became the third prisoner to allegedly escape custody in 4 weeks. Courtney Barrett-Peters has more.
13: The 26-year-old, known in the underworld as Baby Shark, finally nabbed at a Darwin River home 3 days earlier. He allegedly gave correctional officers the slip while being escorted from an ambulance into Royal Darwin Hospital. His escape sparking an external review into the Northern Territory Department of Corrections, with three workers stood down. Thompson is the third man with ties to the Mongols to run from custody in just 4 weeks. 2 weeks ago, another associate fled hospital under the watch of corrections. And before that, patched member Brant Graham sensationally bolted from a Darwin courthouse dock.
0: To sport it in the AFL, after a goalless first half, Fremantle has staged a remarkable comeback to beat the Sydney Swans by 38 points at Perth Stadium. The Dockers kicked 15 second-half goals to the Swans' 6 to complete a stirring win, 15-21-111 to 10-13-73. ABC News.
14: Western Australia's weather for Friday, isolated mostly coastal showers southwest of a line Durian Bay to Israelite Bay and along the remaining coast north to Shark Bay and east to Kaiguna, those showers mostly clearing by evening. Patchy morning fog over the West Pilbara, West Gascoyne and northern western and central southwest land division. In Perth, showers easing, a top of 19 degrees after an overnight low of 10. And looking ahead, Saturday mostly sunny 18 and Sunday mostly sunny and 19.
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0: Yes, well, hello and how are you? Philip Clark with you on ABC Radio. This is Nightlife and we're into the last hour of the program. You should be getting us loud and clear on local radio right across the country. It's 6 past 1, 6 past 11 in WA. Hi, everyone. In South Australia and the Territory, it's 24 to 1. Through the Pacific and the rest of the world, through the internet and Radio Australia too. Very good to be with you. 1-300-800-222 is my number. We're up to question 22. We've only got 4 questions left in the Mighty Challenge. Issues of the day, there's plenty of things around. What do you think of the Telstra outage? And did Telstra behave properly and well, do you think? And should they, what do you think they should do to make it right? Or how do you think they've behaved at it? What else is around? The World Cup. Anybody, you're still watching the World Cup? The pointy end is coming up. Who do you reckon should, who do you want to win? And in these last hours too, I'm very much looking forward to Dave's disc tonight, because Dave is paying tribute to the king of crooning, Nat King Cole, and the story behind Nature Boy. And also, of course, very sad news which came earlier on this evening, and that is the death of Bonnie Tyler. Died far too young at 75, from complications apparently in Portugal from some surgical operation, it seems, anyway. Sad news to hear, and what contributions Bonnie Tyler made, hey? So we'll have some of that coming up in this hour as well. Don't worry, we have not neglected her. But in the meantime, of course, we have to finish up the last 4 questions in
1: the Mighty Challenge.
0: Chris from Pakenham was up on deck and doing very well indeed. Hi, Chris.
2: There you go.
0: Now,
2: it's all about change.
0: Okay, we've got Bloody Mary was correct for the last one. The French bartender Fernand Petiot claimed to have invented which cocktail in 1921? The Bloody Mary. It's an unlikely thing to invent because it's vodka and tomato juice, basically, with salt and pepper and other stuff in it.
2: Not a long list of ingredients.
0: Does it have Worcestershire sauce in it? I think it does.
2: Only if you're living on the edge.
0: What's that?
2: Only if you're living on the edge.
0: Chris, you only drink a Bloody Mary if you have been living on the edge, because that's
2: really.
0: It's a breakfast. It's definitely a breakfast cocktail, I think.
2: I'll start using it appropriately.
0: Yes. Here we are. We'll get kicked off air for promoting boozing, which is anyway. Question 22. We've got a choice of, there are only 4 left. Okay, so we've got 3 questions in Roald Dahl movies and 1 question in Archive.

0: In what?
1: Alcohol.
0: Alcohol, sorry, sorry, drinks is getting to me. We'll switch over to Roald
1: We're switching over to Roald Dahl movies. Okay,
0: Dahl.
1: Roald Dahl wrote the screenplay for which Sean Connery Bond film?
0: Oh, that's evil.
1: Not many. Not everyone knows this. I don't.
0: No,
1: Or
0: well,
1: maybe they do.
0: you're speaking to one. I'll have to crash into one that I think you might have done was The Spy Who Loved Me.
1: No, not the spy. I love me.
0: Now, there I end.
1: Thanks, Chris.
0: No
1: See
0: worries,
1: you.
0: pal.
1: See you,
0: See
1: mate. Bye bye. Thanks for waiting on for us. All right, Caleb from Balmain. Hi, Caleb.
2: Hi, Phil. Go ahead.
1: Yes. Roald Dahl wrote the screenplay for which Sean Connery Bond film?
2: Oh, God. How many films was he in? I know you don't answer questions.
1: Who, Sean Connery or Roald Dahl?
2: No. Roald Dahl wasn't in the
1: He
2: film.
1: wasn't in films, no.
2: Okay, I gotta say, You Only Live Twice.
1: Correct. It is. You only live twice.
3: Any interference with this spaceship will be regarded as an act of war.
4: If our Singapore tracking station is correct about the rocket not landing in Russia, then where did it land?
5: This is the big one, 007.
4: Good evening.
5: We assume it's Japan.
6: Welcome to Japan, Mr. Bond. And how do you like our country so far?
7: Well, at least he died on the job.
8: He'd have wanted it this way.
9: Rubbish. Bond is alive.
10: Request permission to come aboard, sir.
4: Are the Japanese equipped to launch such a rocket?
8: That's what you've got to find out, and fast.
1: Yes. All right, question 22. Sorry, question 23. Two left in Roald Dahl movies, if you like, or the one left in alcohol?
2: I think I'll go alcohol, please.
1: To alcohol. The last question in alcohol, question 23. Maraschino is a liqueur obtained from which fruit?
2: Cherries.
1: Correct, cherries. That's right. Okay, that's it for alcohol. So we have
2: well,
1: two.
2: Well, I haven't died twice. Well, I have lived twice now, actually. I've done two
1: you
2: questions.
1: Have. You've done two questions, exactly. Two left, Roald Dahl movies. George Clooney voiced the title animal in which stop-motion animated film of 2009?
2: Oh, God. No, you got me, Phil. Sorry.
1: Thanks, Caleb. You got two right. Good on you. See ya. Which is a pretty good effort. All right, Stuart in Launceston. Hello, Stuart.
11: Hello, Philip.
1: Question 24, Roald Dahl movies. George Clooney voiced the title animal in which stop-motion animated film of 2009?
11: That's The Fantastic Mr. Fox.
1: It is The Fantastic Mr. Fox, correct. Okie doke. Well, you... You, by luck, hook or by crook, and good luck as well, have managed
11: Let's
1: to put,
11: see how I go this time.
1: Put yourself into this box seat. Question 25 for the magnet and the win. Who played Willy Wonka in the 1971 movie Willy Wonka and the Chocolate Factory?
11: Done it again. Bloody Chris Hemsworth all over again. He's dancing. I've got Gene Hackman in my head too. It's Gene Wilder. Gene Wilder.
1: Gene Wilder is correct. Gene Wilder is... is correct. Yes, exactly. He was Willy Wonka.
12: Finito! That's all. Don't you know what this is?
13: My gum, it's gum.
12: Wrong. It's the most amazing, fabulous, sensational gum in the whole world.
13: What's so fab about it?
12: This little piece of gum is a three-course dinner.
14: Bull.
12: No, roast beef, but I haven't got it quite right yet.
13: I don't care.
12: Oh, I wouldn't do that. I really wouldn't.
13: So long as it's gum, then that's for me.
12: Violet, now don't you do anything stupid.
13: What's it taste like? Fabulous. It's tomato soup. Hot and creamy. I can actually feel it running down my throat.
12: Stop. Don't.
15: Why doesn't she listen to Mr. Wonka?
16: Because, Charlie, she's a nitwit.
1: Yes, very good. All right, Stuart, well done. I'll get your details from you and get this magnet out to you. Thank you to everybody who had a crack tonight too. Very good fun. Fantastic, Mr. Fox. Baronia had that. So did Matt in Success. Annette from Perth had Gene Wilder. Jim in Campbelltown had Gene Wilder too. Jane from Homebush had the Cherries as well. Nice work, everyone, and a good challenge.
14: Nightlife with Philip Clark
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1: All right, a tribute to Bonnie Tyler coming up. We've got also Dave's Discs, looking forward to that, for Nat King Cole. And Issues of the Day coming up right now too. If you'd like to have a crack, we've got time to have a chat. Issues of the Day. A lot of the country was adversely affected by today's Telstra outage, or yesterday's Telstra outage, depending where you are. We still don't know much more about the causes behind it. I wonder what you think about it. 1-300-800-222 is the number. Lines are free. Grab one. Were you affected by the Telstra outage? What do you think Telstra should do about it? As I say, we don't know much about the causes behind it, aside from Telstra saying it had to do with the timing nodes on its network. I did hear the chief financial officer have a crack at what the cause was. I felt a bit sorry for him because it's clearly a technical thing. It was about the timing nodes. Apparently, it switched everything back to November 2006 for some reason. As to why that happens, well, it's, I suppose a tech person could tell us, but anyway, it certainly ruined a lot of people's days and also created mass confusion, particularly on railway services, regional railway services in Victoria in particular. Communications Minister Annika Wells said yesterday it was up to Telstra to, quote, make things right with its customers. I wonder what you think about that and whether or not what you think about the way Telstra behaved as well. The legal reality here, of course, is that most mobile and internet contracts don't typically include compensation clauses, but the damage has been significant. I wonder what you think. In the past, there's been a lot of focus, of course, on the access to the 000 emergency call systems. Telstra saying they have followed up on the ones, that's approximately 600-odd calls that did not get through, and they've done welfare checks, as they call them. That is ringing people back, and in instances where they can't contact people, putting it on to police to go and chase it up. In the past, Telstra has offered up free data weekends, but these days, of course, most of us have more data quotas on our phones than we know what to do with. So I wonder what you think the nation's biggest telco should do to make it right. What do you reckon? 1-300-800-222. Is the number. You're still watching the World Cup. Have you been watching as keenly since Australia was eliminated as we've moved into the quarterfinals? Who do you want to win? Only France, Morocco, Norway, England, Spain and Belgium, Argentina and Switzerland can possibly win. After the weekend, it'll be halved. Out of your lot, what do you reckon? Who's the pick? Who's lucky to be there in a World Cup? I think there's a lot of sentiment saying they'd love Morocco to win. 1-300-800-222. And there is the question, of course, of There is the question of England. They've only won one in 1966. Could this be the occasion to win another one? They've got a good team. Jude Bellingham and Harry Kane. What do you reckon? Or is everybody's favourite, France, just going to have a triumphant march down the Champs-Élysées, as it were? To victory in this. 1-300-800-222. Some thoughts, you may have some other things to raise as well. Happy to have a chat in our Issues of the Day. The number again, 1-300-800-222 is my number if you would like to give us a call.
14: Issue of the Day.
1: Hi, Philippa.
16: Hello, Philip. Philip, I'm aghast. I'm in Melbourne and had to go out to an appointment.
1: Yeah.
16: But the absolute chaos, retransportation and communications, I rang my bank to ask whether I could get cash out just in case.
1: Oh, yeah.
16: I was not aware of the fact that Telstra, its main job, communications, had so embedded itself into the other areas that it could actually stop our transport in Melbourne, our train.
1: No, I agree. I was extremely surprised by that That's right. All the regional train services were all dependent on Telstra's network.
16: And the taxi drivers that were sat at their work, unable to take any passengers. So it's instead of just being our trusted communications company for Australia, it's become this behemoth of profit over what I call corporate governance.
1: Mm.
16: And it's going to lose its social license because it's not doing its first job.
1: What do you think of the argument that sometimes in a big and complex communication system there'll be problems occasionally?
16: I don't
1: not
16: mind,
1: good enough. Not good
16: but,
1: enough.
16: But yeah. It cannot stop a nation. There used to be a saying in Victoria, "The race that stops a nation." Well, now a phone company can stop a nation. It's ridiculous.
1: Yeah. No, I kind of get the argument too. I was thinking about this today, Philippa. I don't know whether you agree with this or not. I was thinking, think about a company like Boeing making airplanes. Right in the sky, you can't have things that go wrong. Exactly, because the consequences are huge. And similarly here. But I know that Boeing say that in a typical aeroplane there are something like, you know, there are five systems behind the ones that exist. There are fail-safes everywhere.
16: Please tell me, where are the assessment risk management tools for each of these purported streamlines under their control? Because it's pathetic under the train system. Then there's the payment systems that just stopped working. Small businesses, Phil, that can't carry a company that's been, you know, they've got millions of dollars and the only people not being serviced are us Australians. It's got to be looked at more stringently. Risk management is not, it's not being done well enough. You need, in a one of the Senate inquiries, how many are on this emergency team?
1: Yep.
16: I mean, to send, how long did it send the computers back? 40 years?
1: Oh.
16: Ridiculous.
1: Oh, thank you, Philippa. I wonder whether you agree with that or not. 1-300-800-222 is the number. Paul says Telstra should have to halve all customers' bills for 2 months. Yeah, well, there's an argument for compensation. Christopher from Kirribilli says, I don't believe a single word that Telstra CFO says. And the CFO's not home from leave yet, really. Well, I heard him say today that she was going to be back at work today, Eastern. She's back at work at her office today, Eastern time. So he says that she made great efforts to come back straight away. Who knows the truth of this? But look, she has been, if you look at the timescale, I think she was in Europe, wasn't it? Has made her way back. She'll be back at her desk tomorrow. You'd expect there'd be great pressure on her to make some statements about it all. 1-300-800-222 is the number. Grant from Waterloo. G'day, Grant.
17: G'day, Phil. Yes, usually from Waterloo. Happened to be just down and I'm still in the Melbourne at the moment. Which was interesting. Grant was, I flew in and just came in and could see all the things happening up at the Southern Cross Railway. And it wasn't, Jenna.
1: Are you a Telstra customer? Did your phone go down?
17: I am actually. And while we're going on that one, I was talking to overnight on that it first came out. And I was trying to talk to Mick James and Trevor Chappell about something, but all of a sudden the listen app went strange and I couldn't listen to them on the phone. I rang in Mick, just sort of said, oh, what's going on? I haven't been able to listen. I'm just curious as to what's going on. He goes, I'm not sure why you kept your phone on. I went, okay. And then for some reason, it did have an impact during the day, just minor, nothing like that. But the amount of chaos that it was causing at Southern Cross Victoria Station with all the trains, you've had to feel sorry, you know. I wasn't caught up I wasn't trying to get home out into one of the V-line trains, but you could hear it all going through the railway system, and I heard one at about 6 o'clock in the Woolworths just outside of it, and the guy from V-Line was going, you're actually best, folks, if you can get your own way home. Failing that, we're trying our darndest to get replacement buses, but we can't guarantee them. We're not sure. We have an estimate of maybe 2 to 3 hours that we might be able to get buses. So we might be able to do something for you, but we can't guarantee that. So boy, then I'm just looking at everyone else thinking you four people. And of course, that meant that everything in Melbourne, there was a lot of people then forced to stay overnight in Melbourne. So, you know, lucky I had mine sort of booked and paid for, but you could see people scrambling and people, you know, what do? Do we try to go home or do we try to stay in town and where do we go? And you could just see it. You walking past and your groups murmuring. So that was why I ran just very quickly. I was just wondering today, because we've had the Indian Prime Minister Modi in town and we had to, you know, Albanese met him and everything. That's good. Fine, meet one of our things. But just why things from 2012, when we just started to make the thing about signing limited supply of uranium to India, who have not even yet signed the NNPT, the, you know,
1: Nuclear Non-Proliferation Treaty.
17: They still haven't signed it. But today, Anthony Albanese can say, you know, all the good things about the export and money for Australia. But
1: we're selling them uranium again.
17: And it's just like, well, please explain how any underlying conditions have changed to we want our trading partners, which we should be sticking to.
1: Fair enough.
17: All the best.
1: Thanks, Grant. Good on you. Appreciate the call. Fair enough. The export of uranium is not for their nuclear arms program, but for peaceful purposes, they say. So there you are. Phil question says, my text, does the Australian government still own a third of Telstra? No. There was a time when the Australian government did own some Telstra, but it was all privatised, wasn't it, back between the late 90s and early 2000s. It's a publicly traded company now on the stock exchange. Who's going to win the World Cup? Isla, hello. Hi, Isla.
18: Oh, hello. Sorry.
1: That's all right.
18: I get to hear my name. I'm calling just to say that I don't think it really matters who wins. I've just been quite disappointed with the lack of excitement within Australia for the World Cup. I wore my Australian jersey to work on Friday before our game against Egypt, and no one else at work had a single Australian jersey or colours on. Whereas Date of Origin night came around and all I could see was a sea of maroon, and I was a bit disappointed that we can't come together and band around our country on the world stage.
1: Yeah. Are you a soccer player yourself, Isla?
18: No, I'm not, but my background is Bosnian, so both my parents are Bosnian.
1: Oh, okay.
18: Eastern European, where soccer's, you know, something I grew up with. In fact, I actually went to watch the World Cup in the US. I watched two of Bosnia's games, and it was an absolutely electric atmosphere.
1: It would have been an amazing time.
18: Yeah, and which is why I really don't think it matters who wins. I mean, if you ask the question, I am on the France train, but I think it's more about supporting a country, coming together, you know, good sportsmanship. And, you know, I think the world heals in a way. I think that's what I experienced when I was overseas, you know, the melting pot of everyone from all corners of the globe uniting over one sport. And you know, it is the most popular sport objectively on paper in the world, and it is just disappointing that, you know, in Australia our local league, the A League, is just rubbish, and you know, it's not even on national TV.
1: No, it's not. It's not as good.
18: Joke.
1: Soccer has always struggled locally in Australia. That's the thing, Isla. We get behind the Socceroos, but I don't think, you know, for the rest of it, for the local league, as you say, the A League is. It's always been troubled, isn't it?
18: I wonder why. I'd love to know why, and I'm a bit at a loss. I think it must just be a cultural thing. You know,
1: maybe all the best. Maybe part of it, Isla, is that all the best players go overseas.
18: Potentially, but that's because the leagues are better overseas. But if they
1: What about that guy? Because that guy Lucas Harrington, you know, who was in the Socceroos. He's been named in the best, I think, what is it, the best North American side or something or other, and he's been courted by Barcelona, and he's only 18 years old. Wow.
18: I think it's Colorado that he plays for.
1: Yeah, he does.
18: Great talent.
1: Yeah.
18: Yeah, but, you know, I think that there's a lot of good talent. And I'm not even the best person to talk to you about this. I wish it was my brother on the phone to you. He'd have all the stats

0: It's the round ball game, Isla.
1: Yes, but it's the only game where the whole point is only your feet can touch the ball, whereas everything else, rugby, your hands touch it most of the time.
0: In my experience, Isla, in my experience, hands, arms, feet, head, body, backside. And in certain cases, if you're Maradona, you can fist the ball into the net as well.
1: That's right. Yes.
0: Right. Anyway, nice chatting, Isla. Good on you.
1: Thank you.
0: Good on you. Bye bye. Yeah, take care too. Nice and patriotic Aussie, and good on her too. Norway for me, says Sharon. By the way, I saw Bonnie Tyler in the 2017 New Zealand summer concert. She was fabulous and beautiful. Rest in peace. Yeah, rest in peace indeed. Indeed. We're going to have an edition of Dave's Disc tonight, so let's start with that, eh?
2: It's time for Dave's Discs.
0: Hey, Dave.
3: Hello, mate.
0: Oh, no, g'day, mate. Yes, Bonnie Tyler. This news only came through before, just before our show began.
3: That's right. So I thought we've got to do something for Bonnie.
0: I think so.
3: She was fabulous, wasn't she?
0: She was.
3: And only 75. That is young.
0: It's too young.
3: It is. It's way too young. Bonnie Tyler, I mean, when you talk about Bonnie Tyler, what do you think of? That raspy, sort of distinctive voice of hers, don't you really?
0: It's a Heartache, Total Eclipse of the Heart.
3: Let's go through a few of them. What do you reckon?
0: I think so.
3: Bonnie had her first worldwide hit back in 1978, and it was this track. It's Heartache, of course.
4: It's a

0: That's that voice.
1: It's the voice, isn't it? Yeah. That raspy voice.
0: Yeah. Beautiful. Yeah. It was from her second album, too, called Natural Force. So we'll get to her first album in a few moments' time. Bonnie Tyler often blended styles from elements of country to rock and pop over her career, and her success on the pop charts. She'd score a second time back in 1983 with a track written by Jim Steinman. I think we featured Jim just a couple of weeks ago here on the program. She saw Meatloaf on Top of the Pops, and she'd had a couple of hit records, so she thought, well, I'm going to go and ask Jim Steinman, can you write me a song? And so he did, and it became a huge hit. Remember this. Once

0: Faster Than the Speed of Night was the name of that album. Yeah. And it's a great song, isn't it?
1: Just, typical Simmons Diamond song, though, as you say. A completely overwrought emotion, though.
0: Yeah, it certainly helped Bonnie Tyler assume her place among the iconic artists and the songs of the 80s, that soft rock genre with the hair, remember?
1: Yeah.
0: It was all about the hair. The following year, after that hit single, she had another hit called Holding Out for a Hero. That was from the soundtrack to Footloose. That would propel her again to the summit of the world's music charts, but it would be her final top 40 hit, this one.

0: Great song. Really good song. Bonnie Tyler earned 3 Grammy nominations. She even represented Britain at the Eurovision Song Contest. That was only a couple of years ago, really, 2013.
1: Yeah.
0: And was awarded an MBE for her services to music by Queen Elizabeth II back in 2023. She was born Gaynor Hopkins back in 1951. Bonnie Tyler was encouraged to pursue a singing career after placing 2nd in a local talent contest as a teenager. And she performed then off and on in Wales as a backing singer, particularly in R&B groups, particularly with that voice too. But she decided to record a couple of solo demos that led to a contract with RCA Records. Then in 1976, she had to have surgery to remove nodules on her throat, and that's where we get that trademark vocal sound.
1: Is that where it came from? Okay.
0: Yeah, back in 76. And we go back then for her first success. It came with the lead single from her debut album, that album called The World

0: Starts Tonight in 1977, and that contained her very first chart hit, Lost in France, which became a top 10 hit in the UK. And of course, it was a huge hit here in Australia. And it's one of my favourite songs. I think
1: and mine too. I love this song.
0: Yeah. Shall we give it a spin? And Valet to Bonnie Tyler.

0: Yes, magnificent. Farewell, Bonnie Tyler, dead too young. Yeah. Thanks, Dave. That was nice.
1: Fantastic. All right.
0: On to tonight's Dave's Disc.
1: The main attraction. Are
0: which
1: you ready?
0: Is? Hmm?
1: There was a boy, a very strange, enchanted boy. His name? Eden Arbez, a proto-hippie who slept under the Hollywood sign in Los Angeles. But I'll get to this fellow, the songwriter of tonight's disc, in just a moment. You're in for one of music's most incredible stories tonight on Nightlife, and the sounds of one of the most divine voices ever to have crooned in music. This music masterpiece in particular has a storyline that is woven with touches of American racism,

0: German bohemians, labour union politics, a valet who made a promise, along with a person's deep quest into spiritual mysticism. Nat King Cole was the symbol of everything cool back in the 50s and 60s, but things were not always smooth for the crooner behind such an enchanting voice. But he triumphed through so much prejudice. Nat led a trio in the early 40s, playing a string of jazzy tunes that became R&B hits. Nat wasn't necessarily known as a singer in those early days. Nat King Cole was one of the finest pianists of all time and would be legendary if only for his piano playing. The son of a Baptist minister in Chicago, he had piano lessons as a child, an outstanding piano player in the trio that he led. But it was soon obvious there was a need to utilize that smooth, warm, romantic baritone voice of Nat King Cole. His debut vocal song, Straighten Up and Fly Right, was written from a spiritual sermon that his father gave in church one Sunday.
1: A brother took a monkey for a ride in the air. The monkey thought that everything was on the square. The brother tried to throw the monkey off his back, but the monkey grabbed his neck and said, "Now listen, Jack.

0: Straighten up and fly right. It was one of the sermons that Dad gave in church one Sunday that Nat King Cole wrote, recorded, and from then on, he was increasingly recorded solo, or he'd have guest vocals from Johnny Mercer or The Velvet Fog, Mel Torme. Nat King Cole was exceptional. He recorded some of the greatest songs of all time.
1: And now the purple dusk of twilight time steals across the meadows of my heart.

some of the finest Nat King Cole hits that we all reminisce with. But tonight we are going back to the very first song that was a hit for one of the greatest crooners of all time. In fact, we go back just a little bit further to a night in 1947. Nat King Cole was doing a gig at the Lincoln Theatre in Los Angeles when a curious, dishevelled figure turned up at the back of house. It was Eden Arbez, whom I mentioned earlier. Now, going back a little bit further in time to around the turn of the 20th century, German iconoclasts created a movement that became known as Liebesreform, life reform movement, and a posse of them began immigrating to California in the United States. They followed a very simple philosophy: organic eating, communal living, and an anti-industrial, non-materialistic lifestyle. Joni Mitchell may have sung about getting back to the garden in the 60s, but these people were tilling in that garden decades ahead of the Woodstock generation. In the early 40s, a young itinerant piano player, George Aberl, decided to shun all materialistic things, and he decided to join those now known in the US as the natural people. They grew into what became known as the Nature Boys. After joining the group, George Aberl renamed himself Eden Arbez. The arrival of the hippie era was still a few decades away, but backstage at the Lincoln Theatre that night, 1947, was a 30-something-year-old man with a face sprouting an overgrown beard and shaggy, shoulder-length, scruffy hair. He had with him sheet music and the lyrics that he wrote to a song he titled Nature Boy. And he carried it to the Lincoln Theatre to hand over to Nat King Cole. But Arbez only got as far as the backstage valet. That valet was Otis Pollard. And despite the looks of this dishevelled fellow standing before Otis Pollard at the doorway, Otis made Eden Arbez a promise. The valet said he'd pass along for him the sheet music to Nat King Cole backstage. Then Arbez simply slipped away into the night, leaving no contact information. If he had, the posting address would have read, housed somewhere under the letter L of the Hollywood sign, which was his abode at that time. Capitol Records was the home of Nat King Cole, and they hated the song. They did not like what they heard when Nat replayed the recording of this offbeat oblong tune that didn't even have a chorus. Nat had also gone against Capitol Records' wishes and insisted on adding orchestration to the track. Now, at this stage of his career, he'd only had a few minor songs, so it was a little brash of Nat King Cole, but Nat's career was all about to change thanks to this song. Capitol Records decided, well, they wouldn't release the track. They relented the following year out of sheer desperation. A musicians' union recording ban against what became known as the Taft-Hartley Act led to a strike and no new songs were being recorded. When Capitol Records finally capitulated and needed to release something new, they pulled out Nature Boy, and it shot to the number one spot on the pop charts. Listeners were intrigued by this song. They were drawn into it. Now, for those of you who play an instrument, you may notice on this song mysterious-sounding minor key melodies and how it bears an Eastern vibe. Well, that's because the song's writer and Arbez's interests were in Eastern spirituality. Nature Boy skyrocketed Nat King Cole into the mainstream pop charts, but black pop stars were far from the norm at that time. To perform this song on television, which was bewitching people right across the United States from sea to shining sea,
It was decided that to protect the fragile sensibilities of the white TV audience, the makeup artists would cosmetically lighten Nat's skin. Nature Boy became a genre and era transcending standard. Nature Boy would also go on to inspire people like the Beatles to write their song Mother Nature's Son. This elusive Arbez, sometime later, came to join up with Nat King Cole on a TV program, and he was given the credit that he deserved, finally, for writing this song. And Capitol Records could now pay him the rich royalties that he so deserved. But, true to Arbez's materialism-shunning ways, he didn't want the money. He decided that the rich remuneration, the royalties from the song Nature Boy, all the money earned, was to be transferred over to a fellow that kept his promise all those years ago. Arbez's 25% share in royalties earned from Nature Boy, the massive number one selling single, was signed over to Otis Pollard, the valet of the Lincoln Theatre. Here's our disc tonight on Nightlife. Nat King Cole, Nature.

0: What a song, eh? Nature Boy. Nat King Cole, in the hands of a great artist like Nat King Cole, in the hands of a lesser artist, that song might not have been what it was, but in the hands of Nat King Cole, what an extraordinary thing. Thanks, Dave. That was great. Nat King Cole, Dave's choice for Dave's discs this week, and also a chance, of course, to celebrate Bonnie Tyler, too. It's been a bit of a feast, hasn't it? Sad to hear the news of Bonnie Tyler's death at 75. She died in Portugal from complications, but not without leaving this planet some tremendous songs as well, including, as we heard, it's, well, great things like It's a Heartache and Total Eclipse of the Heart and our favourite, Lost in France. All right, we've got news coming up on the way.
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0: And if you're heading for the World Cup viewing screen, by the way, you can wait up for it. France are playing Morocco at 6 a.m. Eastern. Okay, France playing Morocco 6 a.m. Eastern, and over the weekend, Spain and Belgium tomorrow morning 5 a.m. There's a big one on Sunday morning, by the way. And this is not too bad. 7 a.m. 7 a.m. Then okay, 7 a.m. These times are all Eastern. Okay, Norway and England on Sunday morning. So it'll be the Viking Haaland against Citizen Kane, won't it, Harry Kane? So very much looking forward to that as well. And as look, as a number of texts said, what are you banging on about this when the Tour de France is also on, Wimbledon's also on? I know. How about the unseeded Englishman, Berry, who's come from nowhere to Wimbledon semi-final, unseeded, wild card entry into Wimbledon? Terrific stories. Okay. All right, that's about it for me, but we've got to go. But you know what? There is plenty to look forward to.
1: This is Nightlife
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0: Radio.
1: Of course,
0: Ashwin's going to look after you. Hi, Ashwin.
3: Hey, Phil. Earthquakes have been in the news lately. Mm-hmm. We don't get them very much in Australia. There was Newcastle in 1989, but occasionally they happen here. So we thought we'd do an earthquake explainer, the science behind them. Are our buildings ready? Just a whole deep dive into the earthquake realm.
0: Yeah, exactly. What? No. Hang on, am I okay to go to bed tonight? There's nothing on the forecast, is there?
3: No. nothing to worry about. No, you'll be safer. So we'll do the earthquake chat. We'll also look into this. You know, there was that scheme, Royal Far West, that used to bring kids from the bush to Manly. It was a big country, see the ocean for the first time.
0: Oh, yeah.
3: We're checking in with them to see how that's going. It's still going many years later, and their brief has expanded into looking after the health of kids in the bush. And we'll check in on New Zealand. There is a new rule, a plumber has decided to charge more to customers who don't have convenient parking outside their house, which seems quite reasonable.
0: What?
3: It just takes them longer to find a park. So
0: yeah, like everyone else.
3: Yeah, exactly.
0: So come on, tradies, get a grip.
3: Exactly. So we'll see if that's

0: us to fight or not.
1: All right. Thanks, Ashwin.
0: Thank you.
1: Good listening, Ashwin Sagar. We'll look after you, and you and I will talk on Monday. Have a great weekend. Here's the news.
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3: ABC News with Andrew Kaloupas. Iran has confirmed it's launched missiles at a US base in Jordan as tensions in the region deepen. As Middle East correspondent Matthew Doran explains, it's affecting traffic in the Strait of Hormuz.
4: It appears that at the moment the Strait of Hormuz traffic through that area is at a standstill once more. Shipping through that vital channel had picked up over the course of the last couple of weeks since that interim deal between the US and Iran was signed 3 weeks ago, but in the light of these attacks by Iran on ships in that area and these strikes that have been exchanged between the US and Iran across the Persian Gulf there, that traffic has again stopped. And we know that this is a major concern, not only for global markets, but this is one of the issues that still needed to be addressed in further negotiations between the US and Iran.
3: More than 20,000 people have given Indian Prime Minister Narendra Modi a loud welcome in Melbourne. Here's Kaveh Akbari.
5: Supporters packed Docklands Stadium for the Melbourne Meets Modi event, with many lining up for hours to hear him speak. Prime Minister Modi told supporters India is impatient to grow and achieve more. The event was filled with Indian Australians waving phone lights and cheering as Mr. Modi spoke about India's global ambitions to become one of the world's top three economies. Prime Minister Anthony Albanese also spoke at the event, praising Australia's Indian diaspora, saying the country is better because of its contribution. Outside the stadium, however, groups of protesters raised concerns about Mr. Modi's record on human rights, media censorship, and religious discrimination.
3: The Online Hate Prevention Institute says social media companies need a clearer and more consistent standard for moderating online hate. Meta, TikTok, YouTube and Kik have appeared before the Royal Commission on Anti-Semitism and Social Cohesion this week, explaining how they police content and engagement on their platforms. Dr. Andre Obala, CEO of the Institute and a former director of the Zionist Federation of Australia, says there should be a gold standard based on the most effective measures used across the sector.
6: What we've seen from the social media companies is no consistency between them. Every platform is doing something slightly different. If we could take the best practices, what each company is doing right, combine them together and get everyone to just do that, would solve a large part of the problem.
3: The Greens say the federal government needs to further regulate telcos after Wednesday's nationwide Telstra outage. Impacted individuals are being urged to contact Telstra directly for compensation. The Telecommunications Industry Ombudsman says it has also received a number of complaints. Green spokesperson Sarah Hanson-Young says telcos are largely self-regulating.
7: The government needs to be doing a lot more to regulate and properly oversee this industry. And the telecommunications industry is basically self-regulated. The companies write the rules, and then there's a government authority that is meant to kind of make sure the companies are doing what they said they would do. It's just not good enough.
3: Chinese state media say at least 28 people have been killed in a shoe factory fire in the southeastern city of Xinjiang. Many people are believed to have been trapped inside the building when the blaze broke out around midday Thursday local time. Chinese fire and rescue authorities raced to tackle the fire, dispatching more than 180 personnel and 35 vehicles to the scene. Chinese President Xi Jinping says the fire has resulted in heavy human losses and called for increased search and rescue efforts. Bonnie Tyler, the Welsh singer with a distinctive husky voice, has died at the age of 75. Tyler's team says her death was unexpected and occurred in a Portuguese hospital where she's being treated for an illness. Sam Wilkinson looks back on her life.
8: Every now and then I get a little bit lonely and you're never coming around.
0: Gaynor Hopkins was born in Skewen, a village in Wales, to a coal miner father and homemaker mother. She entered a talent show when she was 18 and, despite finishing second, was encouraged to continue to perform. She formed her own band and changed her name to Shireen Davis. After getting a record contract as a solo artist, she changed her name again to Bonnie Tyler. Her singing

0: voice was the result of a vocal cord nodule operation in the 1970s. Her biggest hits in the 70s and 80s were It's a Heartache, Holding Out for a Hero, and Total Eclipse of the Heart.
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3: Good morning. As always, we kick off with a quiz at about this time. So if you'd like to learn some trivia, share a bit of trivia knowledge with the rest of us, and go on the draw to win this ABC Radio Overnight's fridge magnet, give me a call on 1300 800 222. 1300 800 222. Stu will pick up the phone, get you in the queue to play the quiz. We've started sending out the magnets now. I'll discuss this with Stu later. There was some commentary on the level of design that's been put into these magnets. Perhaps it's not Van Gogh. You know, it's not a Cezanne. They're quite basic, but it's not about the design, is it? It's about the achievement. It's about the space it takes up on your fridge. So that number to call is 1300 800 222 to play the quiz. For the rest of the program, this is the journey we'll go on. We will explore a sound we don't hear very often. It's this. It's an earthquake. Rumbling, preparing. We live on a strange planet, tectonic plates floating on a sea of liquid mantle. And so they collide and they produce devastation in earthquakes. And we will understand exactly the science behind earthquakes in this program. And the other issues around them: are our buildings good enough? When's the next one likely to strike? What's Australia's risk? Earthquake science, earthquake chat, all coming up in the second hour of the program. And then after that, we'll cross over to discuss the Royal Far West. They bring kids from the bush in New South Wales to Manly. And it's not just about giving them a seaside adventure. It's about looking after their mental health and plenty more. So we'll discuss that coming up in the third hour. And then we'll also cross over to New Zealand, where plumbers, well, one in particular, has started charging if you don't have convenient parking. It just takes him too long to find a park, so you pay as well. What do you think, tradies? Is that a good system, the convenient parking surcharge? It has begun. That's the plan. Thank you for your welcoming messages. Latif has messaged, and Ray continues his travel. He's messaged from Mount Vesuvius with his family. Beautiful shot. Actually, Ray, Mount Vesuvius is lovely now. 79 AD, though. Not so much fun. Big explosion covered Pompeii. And so you might like to listen into the natural disaster chat, the earthquake chat we have coming up in the second hour of the program. Bobsled says most tradies wouldn't dream of charging extra for parking, but this guy's having a crack. Bobsled underway with the jokes already, so it's a good day to start. Some sad news, though. As you may have heard, Bonnie Tyler has passed away. So I thought in tribute we could kick off with one of her songs tonight. This is Holding Out for a Hero.

That's Holding Out for a Hero. Vale Bonnie Tyler, what a classic one of hers. Also, how generous was that producer to the drummer? He really cut loose with that Tom Phil drum solo. Many other producers would not have tolerated that from their drummer, but he was allowed to run wild. Someone has said, hi, it's Ashwin here, Mike here, sorry, hi Ashwin. The opening of the song sounds like Vanda and Young, Down Amongst the Dead Men. Compare and see what you reckon, mate. And totally non-Bonnie Tyler related, someone says, here's some trivia for you as we kick off the quiz. Did you know that the circumference of the Earth, our Earth, is 40,075 kilometres? However, I think it may be closer to 40,076 kilometres from the last time I checked it with my ruler. What a world trip that would be. Also, did you know for some trivia that the Earth bulges in the middle? I'm not sure if that's because it's gotten older. Did it always bulge in the middle? But it certainly does. So some of the mountains in the middle get an unfair advantage as they reach out towards the solar system. That's it for trivia. Well, for our trivia, we are about to kick off with the quiz. I wanted to let you know there's a slight rule change for the quiz. If you're playing for the first time, it's not a last person standing quiz, and that remains. It is a point-based system. So every correct answer puts you in the draw to win. The winner is randomly selected at the end. So you can win up to 2 points for your questions. You get, if you don't answer your first question correctly, that's it. But if you do, you get a second question. So up to 2 points per person. That's pretty much it. The small rule change I thought we'd make is we had been offering points for a well-sung song rendition. I think we'll just reserve that for special occasions. So no song points in particular tonight. Everything else stays the same. Neil says, if I were lucky enough to win the fridge magnet this morning, would it be possible for a small fridge to be included in my prize? Some cost of living pressures out there. We did send a little booklet to someone the other day. I'm not sure if there's an ABC fridge

0: I could send in there. We have very small cabinets. You wouldn't even fit a fridge in our locker rooms. So we're about to kick off with the quiz. A quick run of the temperatures before we continue. Brisbane, it will be 21 degrees today, shower or two. Sydney, 17, shower or two. Melbourne, 16 degrees with morning fog. Mostly sunny, though. Canberra, 13 degrees, morning fog. Hobart, 13 and mostly sunny. Darwin, 33 degrees, mostly sunny. Adelaide, 17 degrees, late shower or two. And Perth, 19 degrees with showers easing.
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0: Kane says in relation to holding out for a hero, the drum solo in the middle, I reckon that drummer would be a Roland 808, perhaps a Blee Ashwin. P.S. Good morning. Yeah, that drum solo was wild. Justin has called in from Frankston. Hi, Justin. That's a sad sound because Queensland didn't do so well at the Origin last night. I know. I hear you. It was just one of those nights. You know, next year, though.
2: Yeah. I've got some good news to tell you.
0: Sure.
2: It's my birthday tomorrow.
0: Oh, yeah, because you said that was a week away last week. Happy birthday, Eve.
2: Yes, and I won't be able to call you next week as I'll be in Rome playing in my World Pickleball Championship.
0: I like it. You've been pickleballing all over the place. We just got a text message from Ray in Atlanta in Mount Vesuvius. Will you go somewhere outside of Rome, check out some Mount Vesuvius?
2: No, we're actually staying in Rome, so we're actually not far from the pickleball centre. So we're about... Cool. We're going to be about 5 minutes away from there, so I'm going to be over there for 3 months, and then I'm off to America for my retirement.
0: Oh, well, stay in touch with us, Justin. Send some pics through as the adventure continues. I'll put to you your first question tonight.
2: Please be a sport question. Please be a sport question.
0: Well, no, I don't have sport for you, unfortunately. I have an earthquake question, though. We are talking earthquakes in the second hour.
2: Oh. Yes, talking about that, okay. Yes, I've got a story about that, but I'll tell you later.
0: In 1923, Justin, a massive earthquake killed 90,000 people in Tokyo. The quake, though, however, was not directly responsible for most of the deaths. What was?
2: A tsunami.
0: Oh, that's actually not a bad logical guess, but it's not the tsunami in this quake.
2: Because I remember there was the Hiroshima earthquake.
0: Fukushima launched the
2: earthquake, yes. And then it wasn't actually an earthquake. It was actually a tsunami that went from Fukushima to Bali. And I think it almost reached Australia, but we didn't cop it. But,
0: no. Yeah. I mean, it depends where the epicentre of the quake was. So in this case, that's not what did it.
2: I think the Fukushima one was in Nagano or something.
0: Yeah, not sure. Yeah. Well, it's not the case tonight, Justin, so I'll chat to you another night.
2: All right, then. Thanks, Dan. And I just want to pass my condolences to Bonnie Tyler's family.
0: Yeah, sad day.
2: He was the best singer that I have ever met. I only met her once, and that was in 1988.
0: Yeah. Well, she had some real character, her voice. I'll play another Bonnie track a bit later. We've got a request for one, so we'll play that later on.
2: All right, then. Thanks, man. And I'll definitely keep in touch with you over my last pickleball tournament.
0: Yeah, keep us posted. Thank you, Justin, for calling in. Peter has called in from Sydney. Hello, Peter.
3: Hello. I just thought of a Japanese joke told to me by a Japanese historian.
0: Oh.
3: Well, it wasn't told to me. He makes videos about Japanese history. Anybody who follows TikTok will probably know who I'm talking about.
0: Okay.
3: But in one of his videos, he said, "What the Fukushima?"
0: Oh, see? Hey, that's edgy. That's edgy for TikTok. I like it.
3: I laughed out loud when I was watching the video because I thought I hadn't heard that before. It was just like... He was talking about something that happens, you know, in ancient Japanese history.
0: Yeah, I like it. Holding out for a hero, Shima. Okay, we've got some puns going tonight. But no, that's not... It is an earthquake question, though. Not, it is a Japan question in some ways, Peter.
3: Now, I imagine, like the Great Fire of London, that it was the predominantly wooden construction of the time, and then things caught fire.
0: It was. It was fire. Not as

0: Nami, it was fire that did the damage. Okay. Did you watch a lot of TV in the 90s, early 2000s?
1: I don't know about a lot, but I did watch some.
0: Okay. Here's your question. Which TV cartoon series features a robot named Bender?
1: Oh, okay, that's easy.
0: Oh, is it?
1: That's the Futurama.
0: It was. Okay. So you watched enough Simpsons spin-offs to
1: Well,
0: figure that out.
1: my son was born in 1990, and so even if I hadn't been drawn to watch
0: Yeah.
1: Futurama myself, watching it with him, yes.
0: Your son is just about having a midlife crisis. 36 right now. He's sort
1: He's
0: of
1: 36 right now, yes.
0: pondering what to do with his life. Is it one of those situations?
1: Well, midlife is 35 is not midlife
0: No,
1: anymore, is it?
0: it's
1: It's,
0: not.
1: it used it used to be when life expectancy was 70.
0: Yeah.
1: But anyway, yes. Well, no, he's actually doing actually in line with my background as a youth and your current employment.
0: Yeah.
1: He's actually doing improv theatre,
0: Oh, good. I like
1: and
0: that. Yeah. He's putting on shows for the public.
1: yeah, he's got one tomorrow night actually, but I don't even remember where it is, but it doesn't
0: No.
1: matter.
0: It's a good life, and it's a good skill to have improv because it just trains you to go with the flow in general. So,
1: Well, the funny thing is, he's very much like my wife in personality and less like me. I'm very, like, you put me on a stage with a microphone in my hand and 1,000 people in front of me, and I just relax. Whereas he's quite, reserved.
0: Yeah.
1: But I guess that's the thing, when you're doing theatre, you're wearing a mask, even if you're not wearing a physical mask. You're playing a role, so
0: That's right.
1: you're not actually revealing yourself necessarily.
0: No, it is something you can hide behind as well. Whereas stand-up can be a bit more
1: Oh yeah,
0: revelatory. So, yeah.
1: I have done comedy
0: Yeah.
1: as a teenager, and oh, I loved it.
0: Yeah.
1: But yeah, the pressure's on when
0: Very much.
1: everybody's looking at you and expected to be funny.
0: Yeah, very much. Well, you're on the board with 2 points, Peter, so not too hard tonight.
1: No worries.
0: See you later. Baronia from Adelaide, you are correct. It's Futurama. And fire was correct as well. Many of you got the fire. Harry and Leroy in Penrith. Bobsled has made a joke about Queensland. Queensland quacked up in relation to Justin's impressions. Okay, Helen has called us from Healesville. Hi, Helen.
2: Good morning, Ashwin. How are you?
0: I am good today. Let me put a question to you, which is, did you watch The Lion King at all?
2: No, I had
0: Oh,
2: the
0: no.
2: video, but I never got around to watching it.
0: Oh, it's only been 30 years. Okay, we'll see if this question works then. What does Hakuna Matata mean? There was a song, Hakuna Matata. What does Hakuna Matata mean?
2: In the jungle?
0: It doesn't. Oh, that was a lie. In the jungle, the lion sleeps tonight. Have you got that in your head?
2: No, but I just thought because they're in a jungle, aren't they? In
0: They are. They
2: the
0: are when they sing this song, but it's not the exact meaning. They're not singing about their location. It's something else. So, Helen, thanks for calling.
2: Okay, thank you. Good luck to the next person.
0: Thank you, Helen. Imagine if they were singing about their location. Hakuna Matata. Trev has rung us from Surfers Paradise. Hi, Trev.
3: As always, Trev has rang at exactly the wrong time.
0: How's your Swahili?
3: Look, I learnt Swahili in high school, but I used to duck out behind the bike shed when the classes were on.
0: Yes, it was a very common language in Australia in the 90s, so I'm not sure
3: I
0: if this is going to work.
3: know.
0: Also, the idea, I love that Helen thought it was in the jungle singing about your location because there's not a lot of songs about Surfers Paradise as a location, but.
3: No, and sometimes I'm out walking around at 3 in the morning going, in the jungle, the mighty jungle, the council's workers are out
0: I like
3: tonight.
0: it. I like it. Not sleeping now. That's good. Well, it's not about a location. I would say it's a pick-me-up song.
3: A pick me up
0: Hakuna
3: song.
0: Matata. What does it mean, Trev?
3: Pick me up song. Everybody be happy.
0: Can you give me a, like a slightly more specific meaning of what Hakuna Matata means?
3: Oh, look, I'm paraphrasing. A slightly, be happy today.
0: I'll give it to someone else, Jeff. You're close. You're very close. It's just not quite there.
3: Never mind, Ashwin, and thank you. Good night to you and everyone else.
0: Good night, Trevor. Thank you for calling in. Karen has called in from Altona Meadows. Harry, you are correct. Someone said, look, there's a lion. These are all very practical song messages. I'm in a jungle. Look, there's a lion. But this song is not practical. It's motivational. Karen, hi.
4: Hello.
0: Did you ever sing Hakuna Matata? At any point?
4: I was thinking the movie. I think it means no worries.
0: No worries is correct. No worries, no troubles. Take it easy as well. So Trevor's almost there. Okay, that's 1 point for you, Karen. Second question. How many years was Genie stuck in the lamp before Aladdin found him?
4: What a question. I have to make a guess one. Genie.
0: Yeah.
4: I could be anything, really.
0: Sorry?
4: I'll say 10.
0: How many years? About 10 years?
4: Yeah.
0: No, that doesn't sound very long for a genie. That would fly by that time. It's a bit longer, but we'll see if someone else can get it, Karen.
4: All right.
0: Thank you for calling in. 1 point for Hakuna Matata as well. 1300 800 222 is the number to call in. The lines, we have one line free if you'd like to call in, and you can text as well. 0437 774 774. Karen, you are correct about Hakuna Matata. Chipper from Kippering has a trivia question. Has Trevor ever won a magnet? Trev from Surfers Paradise has. I think it was about 5-6 weeks ago. So he's had his moment of glory. Bob has called in from Greenacre. Hi, Bob.
5: Oh, good morning, Ashwin. I don't know whether you remember, but I mentioned I was born in New Zealand, and I was born in Napier.
0: Oh, right. So that's the West Coast, New Plymouth. Oh, no, East Coast, isn't it? I've forgotten.
5: It was in the sunny Hawke's Bay.
0: Yes. Yeah, I keep thinking New Plymouth on the west, Napier in the east. It's been 20-plus years. That's a lovely, quiet, beachy part of the world to grow up in.
5: But you know what it was? We had the great earthquake in 1931.
0: Oh, that's right.
5: It destroyed Napier. And when Napier was rebuilt, they built it in Art Deco style, and that's why they call it the Art Deco capital of the world.
0: And did they feel that was going to be more earthquake safe?
5: No, I don't think so. I think in 1931 they were solidly built, but a whole hill range collapsed and the water flooded in because it's a waterfront sort of area.
0: And they just reinvented themselves as an Art Deco town.
5: Yeah.
0: What an interesting concept of being able to become whoever you want to be because of that tragedy as well. So I can imagine it's quite a beautiful town to wander around, wander the streets.
5: It also has the thing, when the ships pull in, we have a lot of cruise. I'm talking we, but I'm an Australian now, I think. But when the cruise ships come in, all the Napier people get out and pick up papers and make sure the place looks clean and tidy for them.
0: Oh, good.
5: It throws me. I like it.
0: It's almost a Japanese level of civic sense that they've got.
5: Yeah, I think so. It seems to have grown up with them.
0: Yes, very much. Well, it's not a Napier question. I'm taking you into the world of television. So yeah. Karen said 10 years. The genie was in the lamp for 10 years. It's more than that. How many years was Genie stuck in the lamp, Bob, before Aladdin found him?
5: I've got a guess, and I'll say 10,000 years.
0: It is 10,000 years. Jay, you are correct. Dave from North Meat says, what a ridiculous question. Everyone knows Major Nelson released Genie from the bottle. Genie with a J. So I love it. Yeah. That's a bobsled level pun coming into the system. Nightwalker says 10,000 years as well. So many of you have that correct. That's 1 point for you, Bob. Your second question. Sea urchins get their name from a non-aquatic animal which was known as an urchin until the 15th century.

0: you? Hi, Ryan.
1: G'day, Ash. How are you, mate?
0: Good. Now, I had Dan from Denison. Are you really Ryan from Rydalmere?
1: You know, I've heard a rumour I may be both.
0: I love it. I love
1: but
0: it.
1: I think I'm dancing on thin ice here because I checked the steward and he said there's a two-week wind bin.
0: Yes.
1: And he said I'm clear of it, but I don't think I am. So I'm willing to concede, fall on my fork, and depart, or I can just give you an answer and stop waffling.
0: Do you want to just join the quiz anyway? Even if you fall out of the window, we'll double check and you won't win, but you can play along if you like.
1: Brilliant. I like that. Thanks, mate.
0: Okay.
1: I think the land animal that most resembles a sea urchin, and that urchin in the 15th century may have been a hedgehog or an echidna.
0: It is. The hedgehog is correct. They were called urchins and for some
1: How
0: reason.
1: How about that? Learn something new every quiz.
0: It's weird. I wonder if there were no hedges back then, so we just called them urchins. And then post-hedge life, we found a new name because they kept creeping out from them.
1: That's a good theory. I'll run with it.
0: Unusual. Okay. Your second question. Who was the first woman ever inducted into the Rock and Roll Hall of Fame?
1: Whoa. That's... Oh, gee, that is a good one. You know, I want to think Susie Quadro, but I don't know if that's not my answer because there's people before her. And, I mean, women rock and rollers, you've got to think, what about the great, you know, country stars? Mm. And Patsy Cline was car crash victim. Loretta Lynn, all of these. I mean, they're not really rock and roll, though. I mean, it's hard to say.
0: Yeah.
1: Got to think of some 60s performers, true rock legends, ladies. It's a toughie.
0: It's a toughie. Have a guess.
1: I'm going to have to listen back to the podcast to get the answer on this because I've just got to pull a name out of this thin air, I think. Who was the most impressive woman?
0: Yeah. Just have a guess of who feels like an iconic woman who is likely to be inducted.
1: Yeah. Who was before Susie Quattro? I don't know. I'm just going to say Susie Quattro.
0: Yeah, it's not Susie, but you've narrowed it down for us.
1: Thanks, mate. Catch you next time.
0: Thank you, Ryan, for calling in. I'm Ashwin. We are in the middle of the quiz. 2 points per person, up to 2 points, but you have to get the first question correct to get your second question. Ian has called us from Penrith. Hi, Ian.
2: How are you?
0: I'm good. We're on this question, Ian, about who was the first woman ever inducted into the Rock and Roll Hall of Fame. So it wasn't Susie Quattro. Do you know who it might be?
2: Well, Patsy Cline was a country singer. Let me think. Let's go for... crikey. I think I might have to drop out.
0: That's okay. Ian, we'll chat another night.
2: Okay, mate. Cheers.
0: It's a tough one because there's so many choices of iconic musical figures. You don't know exactly who to put. Nightwalker, you are correct. Jay, not quite tonight. Oh, we were talking about whether sea animals ever get named after land animals. Dave from Northmead said, yes, there is other aquatic life named after land animals, like the seahorse and the catfish. Lovely, lovely. And the walrus, named after walls. There's actually a couple of options out there. I hadn't thought about that. Dave, thank you for texting that. Just so Dave isn't discredited, he didn't say walrus. Anne-Marie has called in from North Ringwood. Hi, Anne-Marie.
3: Hello, Ashwin. I just want to get 1 point because I've got to get a magnet somehow.
0: Did you see the pictures of the magnets? I think it was shared online. And they're a basic design, but they do the job.
3: Yeah, I got one once and I've bummed out 5 times on question 25.
0: Oh, yes. Well, we do it differently. So every point makes you eligible. You have the option of passing because it's been answered incorrectly or avoided twice. Did you want to attempt who was the first woman ever inducted into the Rock and Roll Hall of Fame or pass on it?
3: Do I get to hear the other question as well?
0: No, with the system, you just have to attempt or pass, and if not, I'll move you to the next question.
3: I'll attempt.
0: Okay.
3: I was thinking,

0: Is it by any chance Aretha Franklin?
1: It is. 1 point for Aretha. And I, good job.
0: I got 1 point.
1: You're on the board. I thought some people might not think that because they might think of her as soul or Motown rather than rock specifically, but that doesn't matter.
0: Oh, I'm happy. 1 point. I'm happy.
1: 1 point. Okay, here's your second question. What is acrophobia, A-C-R-O, phobia, a fear of?
0: Say that again.
1: What is acrophobia? So that's A-C-R-O, phobia, a fear of.
0: A-C-R-O.
1: Phobia, acrophobia.
0: Acrophobia.
1: Yeah.
0: At first, I thought you said aquaphobia, acrophobia. I've never heard of it. Acrophobia. Yeah. Acro.
1: Yeah. It's not a common prefix
0: no,
1: we hear a lot.
0: It's not one of the common ones.
1: No.
0: So it's got to be a fear of something unusual. Is it a fear of flying?
1: It's not. I'm not sure what the word for that is, but it's not, unfortunately, Anne-Marie, but you've still got Aretha Franklin on the board tonight.
0: Oh, yeah. That's all that matters.
1: Thanks for calling.
0: Okay, thank you.
1: Karen is correct. We've had some more additions to sea animals named after land animals, sea snails, sea cows, sea weeds, sea cucumbers. Okay. There's a lot of crossover. Has it gone the other way? Have we ever named a land animal after a sea creature? What would be an option? What would you call a bison, like a land killer whale? I don't know. I don't think it works as catchily when you go the other direction, maybe because we're land animals. It's our realm. Jen is calling in from Mackenzie for the first time. Hi, Jen.
2: Hi.
1: Thank you for calling for the first time. Were you just staying up late tonight or what happened?
2: I've been tending to just wake up at this kind of time, so why not?
1: Yeah, why not?
2: Listen to the radio.
1: Well, we're on this question about what acrophobia is. ACR. Now, I'll correct a slight intuition that the last caller was having. It's not necessarily a niche fear, even though the word isn't a very common prefix. Doesn't mean the fear itself is niche. So
2: right. What
1: is acrophobia, a fear of?
2: I'd have to have a guess. Is it fear of being in a crowd?
1: You're so, that was agoraphobia. Unfortunately, it's not.
2: Oh.
1: That, but you're very close, Jen. So hopefully we'll chat another night.
2: Okay, thank you.
1: Thank you for calling in. Davo has called it. I won't read it out because, Davo, you are correct in the text message line. Bobsled says, I have a crow phobia. Acrophobia. Those blackbirds are creepy. They are. Well, the swooping ones anyway. That's a technique, isn't it? You've got to always get your backpack on the top of your head, which is something people arriving in Australia for the first time don't know about, the use of backpacks to defend yourself from our native wildlife. It's not something that happens in many other countries. We've got a couple of lines free if you'd like to play the quiz. 1300 800 222 is the number to call. Sorry, if I burst out laughing, it's because I read the text sometimes while I'm talking. Here's another one from Dave from Northmead. Another ridiculous question. Everyone knows acrophobia is a fear of Dan Aykroyd movies. Can't confirm if that's correct or not. Tara is a truckie who's called us on the road. Hi, Tara.
3: G'day, Ashram. How are you, mate?
1: I'm good. Would you like to have a go at this or pass on what acrophobia is a fear of?
3: Oh, I don't know it myself. I'd only be guessing, though. I suppose we'll have a pass, though.
1: Okay.
3: I must admit, I'm glad that I with Aretha Franklin, I had disregarded her myself because I thought of her as more of a soul singer.
1: Yes, but there's just no soul Hall of Fame, so everyone gets lumped into the Rock and Roll Hall of Fame.
3: Ah, right.
1: I think.
3: Right. Yeah, I was thinking Tina Turner because
1: yes.
3: of that.
1: Yeah, one. I think Janis Joplin. There's a few others that would have come more obviously to mind, but turns out Aretha got there first. Okay, so that is a past question. What is acrophobia a fear of? So if you want to come back to it later, anyone can. And it's not a fear of open spaces. That is agoraphobia. So that's been dismissed. Oh, we have another one. Carol says,

0: What about a bull shark? Exactly, another sea creature named after a land animal. But that's not your question, Tara. Your question is, what is the fourth letter of the Greek alphabet?
1: Oh, crikey.
0: Fourth letter.
1: Fourth letter of the Greek alphabet.
0: Yeah. It's not something we talk about every day, but it's worth knowing.
1: Epsilon.
0: Oh, that's not the fourth. It's in the system, but it's not the fourth letter, Tara. That's
1: Oh, okay, all right. Yeah, it was just a wild guess. I know. I don't really know the Greek alphabet,
0: No.
1: but I don't. I didn't know if there was a C in there. No, Bravo, Delta.
0: No, we'll see. We'll see if someone else
1: All
0: has got it. But thank you, Tara.
1: right. Thanks, Ashwin. Have a good night, mate.
0: And you as well. Okay. What is the fourth letter of the Greek alphabet? Harry, you are correct. Dave from North Mead says, please say hello to bobsled for me. Love your work, mate. And thank you, Dave, as well. Thank you both for your puns, Dave and bobsled this morning, and everyone else who's texted in with your sea creature suggestions. There's so many sea creatures named after land animals. Gail has called in from Wollongong. Hi, Gail.
2: Good morning.
0: Gail, we're on the Greek alphabet. It's a bit niche, but what do you think? What is the fourth letter of the Greek alphabet?
2: Delta.
0: It is Delta. Delta Force. Delta is correct. Did you have to learn it at school?
2: We did a bit of it when it was floating around in things I read every so often, so.
0: It's up there. Peter from Sydney loves learning Greek to study the Bible. Did you have an interest in Greek when you learnt it, or did you just want to get through the class?
2: Oh, it was just a bit in maths and stuff every so often.
0: Oh, that's right. Yeah, the symbols are sometimes in Greek. Well, that's correct. So 1 point for you. Second question. I suppose it's slightly geometry related. How many faces does a dodecahedron have?
2: Is it 12?
0: 12 is correct. Well done, Gail. Thank you.
2: Thank you.
0: 2 points from two questions for Gail. Haley. Peter in Sydney says, hi, Ashwin. Alpha, beta, gamma, delta. Okay, we were wondering about the letter C. Interesting. And epsilon must be for E, right, Peter? Number five. Haley has called in from Roselle. Hi, Haley. Haley, can you hear me okay? No, I'm not sure. I'll just put Haley. Stuart, I think, might be.
3: And I've got you.
0: Oh, you got me now.
3: I had you on mute.
0: Oh, that's okay.
3: Being the X generation
0: Oh.
3: is not working so well.
0: Were you like that on Zoom calls during COVID, just constantly talking on mute by
3: A
0: accident?
3: little bit, but I've got three kids in their 20s. They're my tech
0: Oh,
3: gurus.
0: they're so good. Those, yeah, because I've.
3: Got to put them to good use.
0: Are they still staying with you?
3: No, I've only got my 19-year-old, but he's very patient. My 24-year-old comes occasionally. He's very
0: Oh,
3: impatient.
0: yeah, we need patience when it comes to tech. And my parents are in a similar situation, but sometimes hackers ring them up and try to trick them into doing screen shares to
3: Same.
0: help with problems, and they download things. It's really complicated to
3: Yes,
0: fight them
3: yes.
0: off now.
3: Oh, 100%. Look, it happened the other day with me. I had a scam text from Spotify, and I immediately rang my 80-year-old mother.
0: Yeah.
3: And alerted her because I nearly got done, and I've done courses on scams for work.
0: Yes.
3: So I rang mum, and she was very grateful.
0: I'm glad because they're getting so sneaky now with those tricks. So, yeah,
3: Totally.
0: they need it. And so sometimes the kids have to pop in and clear, wipe your computer free and reset it and
3: Correct.
0: all sorts.
3: Yes.
0: Okay. Well, we've got the dodecahedron figured out. It's 12 sides.
3: Yes.
0: Here's your question, Haley.
3: Oh, hang on. Can I circle back? Because
0: Yes.
3: I know what acrophobia is because I work with someone with it
0: Oh,
3: and my
0: okay.
3: mother has it.
0: Oh, what is it a fear of then?
3: It's a fear of heights.
0: It is correct. I have it as well. You know those sky towers where they try to get you to stand on the glass 200
3: Yes.
0: meters in the air? It just seems ridiculous to me.
3: Yes, well, we climbed Ayers Rock in the 80s as
0: Yeah.
3: a family, and mum froze
0: Oh.
3: at the start, and that's when I learned about
0: Yeah. So
3: acrophobia.
0: it's not genetic. It hasn't passed on to you though.
3: Not at all. I like to, you know, do the odd skydive and, yeah, no, not to me.
0: No, you're lucky. You're lucky that you don't have this. So that is 1 point for you. Then I'll come back to your second question. Yeah. How many stars are on the Chinese flag?
3: Oh, come on now.
0: Is it hard or easy? Oh.
3: No, this is hard.
0: Oh, okay.
3: This is hard for me, but my 19-year-old who's away in the Philippines at the moment because he plays soccer and played FIFA online knows every, literally, I kid you not, every single flag of every country in the world. Wow. You try and, it is so impressive. It's quite, so he will know, but he can't help me. China, I can't even pick to the Chinese flag. This is going to be a real finger in the air.
0: Try to think of a Xi Jinping press conference or a visit to Australia and picture the flag.
3: Okay. I'm going to say 10.
0: It's not 10. I think the the European Union flag has a lot of stars. That might be edging 10, but not China, Hayley. So you're still on the board with 1 point, though.
3: Okay, thanks, Ashwin.
0: Thank you for calling in. That is the way the quiz works. 1 point for each correct answer. Bobsled says, cheers to Dave too. Keep it up, pun brother. Okay, here we go. Andy has called in from Flory or Flory. Andy, how do I pronounce your suburb?
4: No, sorry, Flory. As in Howard Flory.
0: Oh, I like that. What's the highlight of Flory during the day?
4: It's been a nice, quiet, lovely suburb in Canberra to live in.
0: Okay. Like a little relaxed part. So Canberra's already relaxing enough. Flora's taking it to a new level.
4: I believe so.
0: Well, let's see if we can get you on the board. Now, as a Canberrian, you must have seen a few international visits from heads of state. Have you seen the Chinese flag at any point?
4: I have, but I'm trying to count in my head how many stars it has. For some reason, I'm thinking 8.
0: It's not 8, unfortunately, Andy. I'm sorry, but you've narrowed it down. It's not 10.
4: And I was going to say also, there is a land animal named after a sea creature or plant.
0: Yes.
4: The Australian kelpie.
0: The kelpie is named.
4: Yes.
0: Sea kelpie is named after the kelpie dog.
4: No. The Australian kelpie was named after a sea creature, mythical sea creature, I believe. Yeah.
0: I did not. That's the first one I've heard, because there's also kelp, isn't it, which is another word, a type of seaweed. So it's not named after that.
4: No.
0: Okay. It's too loud. It's too yappy to be named after seaweed.
4: Too bossy.
0: Too bossy, yeah. It'll be a terrible name. So, thanks for getting our first reverse animal on the board, Andy. Thank you. Cheers.
4: Thanks.
0: Oh, so the kelpie, that's the first. And that's a good animal to reverse it the other way. We were trying to figure out, are there any land animals that have been named after sea animals? So that is that problem solved. If you'd like to play the quiz, give me a call on 1300 800 222. Dan, you are correct about the number of stars on the Chinese flag. Aaron has called in from Adelaide. Hi, Aaron.
5: G'day, how are you going?
0: I'm good. Now, if you haven't called before with this, you have the option of passing on this question because it's been incorrectly answered twice. Did you want to stay on the question or pass?
5: This is a question about the Chinese flag, is it?
0: Yes, yeah. How many stars?
5: I don't know. So I actually rang up for the fourth letter of the Greek alphabet.
0: That's been done now, I think, as well. Yes, unfortunately.
5: Yeah, no worries. I will pass because I'm not sure of it and I'd like to have a good go at this.
0: Okay, so we'll pass on that question. Anyone else can come back to that question later. So your question, Aaron, which planet, now think carefully about this one, which planet in the Milky Way is the hottest? The hottest planet.
5: The hottest planet. Mars?
0: It's not Mars, unfortunately. It's something else. But, Aaron, let's speak another night.
5: No worries. Thanks.
0: Thank you for calling in as well. Grant has rung us from Waterloo, but is in Melbourne. Hi, Grant.
6: G'day, Ashwin. How are you?
0: I'm good. So this is Waterloo, Australia, not Waterloo, the famous Napoleon battle in the UK.
6: That's right. I think it's a traditional name, so I've learned. It's Waterloo near Redfern in Sydney.
0: Oh, right.
6: Is a name called Ilpa, which is I-double-L-P-A-H.
0: Ilpa, and you're just on holiday there at the moment.

0: Amitai?
1: I'm just, yeah, just down in Melbourne, celebrating a great Australian who's retiring from his paid job on Saturday night, and I made the trek down there after he's been in the job for 30 years.
0: Oh,
1: So,
0: good. He'll have to find something fun to do to pick up his time so he doesn't get bored.
1: this man is amazing. He's giving up his paid job, but he does a lot of unpaid job along the same sort of a line. So it's just what he achieves and what he gives is incredible.
0: Oh,
1: So,
0: good. He's got some purpose to keep him going.
1: very
0: Well,
1: much so.
0: Grant, this question is about which planet in the Milky Way is the hottest. It's not Mars. Do you know which it is?
1: In the Milky Way, the hottest.
0: Hottest.
1: We had Mars, and that's the only one that we've had.
0: So far, yes.
1: Okay. It's a toss-up. We really go with the bleeding obvious first one, which is the first one out, or potentially the second one with its enhanced greenhouse causing the thing. I flip a coin up in the air, wait for it to come down, and I'm not better qualified
0: And
1: speaking.
0: sorry, I should make a clarification. This is actually a good point. Someone said, "Do you mean the solar system, not the Milky Way?" So yeah, that's more accurate. Our solar system, sorry, not the Milky Way galaxy. Our solar system.
1: I think the obvious one is the very first one, but I'm going to go to the second one. I think it might be Venus because of the runaway gas.
0: It is. Venus is correct. So yeah, good job on the deductive logic. That's 1 point for you. Okay. Your next question, in what decade was the internet created?
1: It was created. I'm going to think it created in the 1990s. So the 90, yeah, no.
0: No, I would have thought that, but it's not correct. So
1: Okay.
0: you're still on the board,
1: All right.
0: Grant, with 1 point.
1: Excellent. Thanks, Ashwin. And everyone, enjoy the evening.
0: Thank you for calling in as well, and you too, Grant. Kamal has rung us on the road. Hi, Kamal.
2: Hey, good man.
0: Kamal, would you like to pass on this question about? Oh, no, no. I'll get you a few. No, so we are on this question. It's only been attempted once. In what decade was the internet created?
2: We go for a Chinese flag, then we go
0: Oh,
2: this one.
0: okay. Yeah, that's a pass question. So, how many stars are on the Chinese flag?
2: I think five.
0: That is five. It's really noisy where you are. Kamala, are you outdoors driving somewhere?
2: Yeah, I'm on a big track.
0: Oh, good, good. On an adventure. Well, 1 point for that. Your second question, I'll just turn you down while I ask you the question. Your second question, in what decade was the internet created?
2: I am 65. I think maybe 80s.
0: Not the 80s, Kamal, but let's speak another night.
2: Oh, thanks, buddy.
0: Thank you for calling in as well. What an adventure. Sounds like he's on crossing a bridge, maybe a fantastic part of Australia where the winds are wild, the seas are rough. Kamal's on a mission. It's not the 80s. It's not the 90s. When was the internet created? Brad has called in. Hi, Brad.
3: Morning, Ashton.
0: Brad, you can pass on this question if you want to or have a go. In what decade was the internet created?
3: Oh, I think I'll pass on that.
0: Okay, pass for anyone else who calls in. Your question, in a quest to replace rubber, James Wright accidentally invented what common toy?
3: Oh. No, can't help you with that, Ashwin. Sorry.
0: That's okay, Brad. Do you want to have a guess? It's not the 80s, it's not the 90s. Do you want to have a go at another decade?
3: All right, we'll try the 70s.
0: Not the 70s either, unfortunately, but thank you, Brad.
3: Thank you.
0: Okay. Sorry. Just that I had a mental blank. That was the question for the. Anyway, that was a question about the decade the internet was invented. But there's another question, which was in a quest to replace rubber, James Wright accidentally invented what common toy? Louis has called in from Subiaco in WA. Hello, Louis.
4: Ashwin, how you doing?
0: I'm well tonight. This is an interesting question. I guess it's an older toy that we have, and it was invented by James Wright accidentally in a quest to replace rubber. Do you know what the toy was?
4: No, I'm trying to think it's going to be something elastic based or something like that, but it's.

0: Yeah, probably too hard for me. So maybe I'll have a crack at the internet question.
1: Yes, okay. So it's not the 80s, it's not the 90s, it's not the 70s. In what decade was the internet created?
0: I'll just follow the same pattern and go for the 60s.
1: It is 1969, the first official internet-related message was sent. So 69 is when it all kicked off. Good job. That is 1 point for you, Louis. Second question is taking you back to that question. In a quest to replace rubber, James Wright accidentally invented what common toy?
0: Yeah, I'm not sure, mate. Maybe like a slingshot or something.
1: Not the slingshot, but you're on the board still with one, Louis.
0: Good on you, mate. Cheers.
1: Thank you for calling in. Barbara, also, you have the 60s as well. Neil from Preston, that would be DARPA, DARPANET in the 60s. Thank you for clarifying. I was wondering what the technical term for that message. Obviously, later developments happened, like the first email was sent, but 1969 was when it all began. Vando has called us from on the road. Hi, Vando.
2: Yeah, good day, Ash. How are you?
1: I'm good. How's your day been?
2: Yeah, good, thanks. I slept most of it.
1: Oh, good, but you're a shift worker, so it's time to work at night. Well, did you want to pass on this question or have a go, Vando, about...
2: Look, I've really only just rung up to protest about the no singing. But
1: Yeah.
2: anyway, because that's where I get most of my points.
1: I miss your points.
2: Nah.
1: I think what we'll do is we'll bring it back on special occasions.
2: Okay.
1: Like
2: All right, well, I'll put up
1: events.
2: with that.
1: Yeah.
2: Oh, I don't know. Yeah, give me another question. That James Wright fella, look, he probably, because it was in the question, he wanted to replace rubber. So did he invent the slinky? But that's not my answer.
1: No,
2: Just give
1: that's
2: me another
1: okay. I'll
2: question.
1: give you another question. What is the square root of 64?
2: Well, 8 8s are 64, aren't they?
1: Nice. 1 point for you, a maths question. Now,
2: Yep.
1: here's a language question. Spell emissary, which is, just to give you the definition, a person sent by one government or political leader to another to take messages.
2: Yeah, I think it's EMISSARY.
1: Oh, that's good. 2 points for you, maths and
2: Oh,
1: languages.
2: go Bando, go Bando. That's a free song for you, Ash.
1: Yeah, you didn't even need this.
2: Everyone else just likes me singing.
1: You didn't even trust your own ability to nail this quiz on general knowledge alone. You're free
2: Why
1: of the
2: don't I
1: songs.
2: forget maths or basic spelling? Yeah, I could,
1: Yeah,
2: anyway.
1: you're on the way. All right,
2: I'm your
1: Bando.
2: champion. Thanks, Ash.
1: Thank you for calling in. Bye. I think we have time for one, maybe two more. We'll see how the clock goes. Rob has called us from Park Orchards. Hi, Rob.
3: G'day, Ashwin. How are you going?
1: I'm good, thank you. Well, let's see. We've got a few more questions to go. Your next question is Lightning McQueen and Sally Carrera are characters from what movie?
3: Oh, that's a Cars in the Desert. I think it's just called Cars, isn't it?
1: Cars is correct, the animation. Second
3: Oh, one point for me.
1: one
3: Excellent.
1: point, you're on the board. Which astronomer is called out in Bohemian Rhapsody?
3: Oh, Galileo, Galileo.
1: It is 2 points. Some of them aren't as hard as the others, but good job, Rob. Thank you for calling.
3: Good on you. Thanks, Ashwin.
1: Thank you. Okay, that might be it for callers for the evening as the news approaches. So what we'll do is we'll put it into the system. We'll see who's won. Stuart will find out, and then we'll announce the winner on the other side of the news, which is just 25 seconds away, which means I can tell you what's coming up. We are going to cross to New York to understand the, well, it's turned 250 America. There's a World Cup going on. But what else is happening in the Big Apple? And then we'll have a discussion about earthquakes. We'll understand the science of earthquakes and how we should build to survive them. Maybe some of the misunderstandings about earthquakes and what the future holds. We'll just become more knowledgeable about earthquakes. That's the promise if you stick around for the next hour or so. I'm Ashwin Sekhar. Thank you for your company so far. It's news time.
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0: ABC News with Andrew Kaloupas. The interim ceasefire agreement between the US and Iran is under further strain as Iran targets American allies in the region in response to renewed American strikes. Jordan says it intercepted 8 Iranian missiles. With more, the ABC's Middle East correspondent, Matthew Doran.
1: Certainly what Donald Trump is saying, that as far as he's concerned, the ceasefire is over. But he has also set different parameters for what a ceasefire actually means over the course of this conflict. Before this interim deal was signed 3 weeks ago, he was asked explicitly what a ceasefire was. And he said that in this part of the world, in the Middle East, it means moderate fighting as opposed to all-out war. And when he had made those comments yesterday before this fresh round of strikes, he was very quick to say, as far as he's concerned, this isn't going to amount to a return to all-out war there, that this would be resolved quickly.
0: Iran's Foreign Minister Abbas Araghchi has warned against what he's called further US military adventurism. During a phone call with Pakistani mediators, he's condemned the latest US attacks on Iran as violations of the Islamabad Memorandum of Understanding. Chinese state media say at least 28 people have been killed in a shoe factory fire. With more, here's the BBC's Stephen McDonnell.
2: In a footwear-making hub in Fujian province, images of black smoke billowing into the sky from a factory with trapped workers stranded on the roof have been shared on social media. The country's leader, Xi Jinping, referred to heavy casualties at the site. According to one official, the factory had stored highly flammable shoemaking materials. It was not clear immediately what triggered the massive blaze, but President Xi has called for a swift and thorough investigation.
0: Australia's Defence Force has completed a live fire test of a prototype missile defence system as the country looks to strengthen its protections against long-range threats. Here's Kaveh Akbari.
3: The test was carried out in June at the Woomera Range in South Australia. It used Australian radar, an American launcher, and a Standard Missile 2 interceptor, which is already used by the Royal Australian Navy. The Chinese missile test has prompted renewed questions about whether Australia has the capability to intercept long-range threats. The system was able to take down an airborne cruise missile target. Defence says the test is part of work towards a medium-range system designed to intercept missiles or aircrafts heading towards Australia, where billions of dollars are expected to be sent over the next decade, developing integrated air and missile defences.
0: Germany says Donald Trump has agreed to sell it long-range American Tomahawk missiles. Mr. Trump had previously scrapped a plan agreed by his predecessor Joe Biden to deploy Tomahawk missiles in Germany. The US recently said it was reviewing its military capabilities in Europe, with plans to commit fewer of its own assets to the continent. German Chancellor Friedrich Merz says the missile deal is crucial to Europe's defence.
4: We agreed with the US government on the sidelines of the NATO meeting in Ankara that we would acquire American Tomahawk missiles and station them in Germany. This closes an important strategic gap in our defence. And at the same time, we will work to develop our own European systems and station them in Europe.
0: Homicide Squad detectives have charged a man following the fatal stabbing of a 39-year-old woman at Vermont in Melbourne's East. A 39-year-old man was arrested at the scene and taken to hospital under police guard and will appear in court today. The charge follows the discovery of the body of a 39-year-old woman at a property in Delatite Court on Tuesday night. Two children in the house were not physically injured during the incident. A former New South Wales police officer found guilty of raping his then-wife has been taken into custody after his bail was revoked. Here's Isabel Rowe.
5: The former police officer, who can't be named to protect the identity of the victim, stood trial in the district court on 19 domestic violence-related charges. A jury found him guilty on Tuesday of 11 charges, including sexual intercourse without consent and choking. The former officer was on bail, but prosecutors filed a detention order to take him into custody while awaiting sentencing. The man's defence lawyers argued against the order, but the judge was not convinced and ordered his bail be revoked. The former officer hugged supporters in court before being led away. He'll be sentenced in September.
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6: ABC Radio with Ashwin Zedkar. We are back, Stuart and I, and we're about to announce the winner of the quiz. And then we'll have a conversation with Tim Cass in New York and take you into the world of earthquakes. We'll understand them better. That is the plan for this hour. Brisbane, you will have a day of 21 degrees today, shower or two. Sydney, 17 degrees, shower or two. Melbourne, 16, morning fog, mostly sunny. Canberra, it will be 13 degrees with morning fog. Hobart, 13 and mostly sunny. Darwin, 33 degrees, mostly sunny. And Adelaide, 17, late shower or two. Perth, 19 degrees, showers easing. Hi, Stu.
7: Hello, Ash. And, you know, I was thinking about earthquakes, and yeah, it wasn't necessarily an earthquake, but I've never been in a situation like that per se. But I think back to the stories my dad told me of Cyclone Tracy in 1974. He was 10 years old, he told me. The ground shook and the wind howled, and it was an absolutely nightmarish scenario. And it was sort of spectacular, just the sheer awesome destructive power it had. And I'll save everyone the more gruesome details of the aftermath, because he and his brothers and father, so my grandfather, were walking around, and it was quite an assorted affair, unfortunately. Yeah. But it was just, you could hear the way he was talking about it, especially my granddad when he talked about it. It was very shocking, but also, like I said, it was an awesome, truly in the scale of it sort of thing. It was very weird.
6: People say the sound of it has stuck with them, so when they hear news reports of it, that sound comes back to them.
7: That must be frightening, just to be able to go back to that experience, even just mentally, because that must be so confronting. I thank my stars I've never been in anything like that.
6: No, we don't get a lot of that kind of, well, cyclones, yes, but earthquakes, which is what we're talking about this hour. Thankfully, we're spared that as a country just because of our location. So
7: indeed,
6: that's coming up. Now, we had a quiz, and I was quite interested to know the internet only started in 1969, but selfies didn't happen until 2014. What were our grandparents doing all that time?
7: Probably taking photos of things other than themselves.
6: Oh, that's good. Yeah.
7: It's kind of, it's a weird scenario that I guess what you'd classify as the selfie. Do you consider a family portrait a selfie, or is it only because you're taking a self portrait in terms of with the phone, or does like a family portrait not count?
6: No, part of your arm has to be missing because you're taking it.
7: Right. But what about the selfie stick? Does that mean the selfie's gone? Because you can still be, your hand can still
6: be. It's not a true selfie.
7: The selfie has died.
6: It's like an electric drum kit. It's not the same.
7: It's gone. It's been replaced, mate. It's regenerated into something new.
6: It has. What was your most fascinating question from the quiz?
7: Look, it's one I was really sort of confused about, I think, was... I thought it was really popular, but maybe because I grew up with the movie, it was Hakuna Matata.
6: Yes.
7: I thought it was one of those gimmies that I thought would just be really obvious, because it means no worries.
6: And they put that in the song, but people were distracted.
7: For the rest of your day.
6: Yes. No worries, because we don't learn a lot of... What's that?
7: I'm not going to sing it, I'm sorry.
6: No. But we don't learn enough Swahili at school, and what lessons are we missing out on by not incorporating some of those African languages? Who knows?
7: It is the only words in Swahili I think I know.
6: Yeah,
7: so.
6: Many would be the same. Well, who won the quiz tonight, Stu?
7: Well, mate, we had a pretty good turnout, a lot of decent answers and a lot of correct answers as well, but there can only be one winner, and it is... Rob from Park Orchards.
6: Oh, that wasn't Rob from Robberston. That was Ryan from Rydalmere.
7: Ryan from Rydalmere. No. So this one was our very last caller, coincidentally. I know that probably feels weird, because normally the rest of the quizzes get the last caller to win. Pure coincidence, I promise.
6: Okay. Thank you, Stu.
7: You're welcome.
6: So that's the quiz winner. We'll be contacting you to offer your prize, but it kicks off again tomorrow. Same rules. 1300 800 222 is the number to call. Harry has texted to say, my Uncle Ted was the Bishop of Darwin when Cyclone Tracy hit, and he went out in the middle of the night with a tape recorder and recorded the sound of it. It was really horrific. Harry in the Bay, I have heard that people almost have PTSD about the noise that they encountered, and that's something that can stick around for many years later. So we're not talking cyclones as much. This hour, earthquakes in particular. We'll do a deep dive into the earthquake and understand them. Understand that phenomenon more deeply. If you'd like to join me on the program, you can text anytime on 0437 774 774, or call in 1300 800 222. 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

That is Culture Club. I was asking before whether there are any sea animals named after land animals, and Dave has texted to say, now there's a song named after a lizard. Does that count? That is Karma Chameleon. You are very correct. Very correct. There's Eye of the Tiger, The Lion Sleeps Tonight. I think those are our three for songs named after animals. A couple of you, just a bit of housekeeping before the show proceeds. Some of you have said, same question, what are the answers to the unanswered question in the quiz? And David said, hello, Ashwin, what was the toy that was invented? Here's the question again and the answer so you can sleep soundly. In a quest to replace rubber, James Wright accidentally invented what common toy? Silly putty. That's all it was. Silly putty. We're about to kick off with some conversation about New York. And I was talking to Stuart about the use of selfie sticks, whether, you know, the internet was created in 1969, but the selfie stick, not till maybe 2014, what happened? And Kane has said, surely the selfie is pre-2014. I feel like I've seen pictures of the Beatles taking pictures of themselves. Surely. I think, yeah, there are. It feels like when they were in India, they were there taking photographs with a rishi in the background. Maybe they used mic stands, possibly. Nicked a couple from Abbey Road and just converted them into camera stands. Who knows? Bobsled says young people aren't always good with technology. They usually have the cameras facing the wrong way. That is true. There's an epidemic of introspection, inwardness.

0: this theory called terror management theory, which is that when we're scared, we are at our most cruel because we're just cruel, we're unkind, we're selfish. And if we live in a culture where we become fearful of death and outsiders and cost of living and everything, we just get more fearful in general. It will bring out the worst elements in us, general unkindness. There's a psychological theory of terror management. So that's interesting to see the way the world will unfold. But that idea of pointing the cameras outwards, I think there's something in that. We used to point the cameras in the other direction for quite some time.
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0: It is America's 250th birthday today, but also an important milestone for your New York correspondent, Tim Cass. Hi, Tim.
2: Hi, Ashwin. Greetings from a hot sunny day here in New York City.
0: I like that it's comfortable for you. What's the significance of this moment for you as well as America?
2: So what's interesting, Ashwin, is my first trip to New York City and to America was, in fact, 50 years ago when America was celebrating its bicentennial. So this happens to be my 50th anniversary of being in this country and actually visiting New York City. I was here in 1976. I was an architecture student at RMIT, and I was traveling with 120 other students on Greyhound buses, and we visited 26 different states, including Mexico and Canada, and we spent 10 days here in New York City, and it was during the celebration of July 4th. And I have to tell you, during those 10 days, as a 19-year-old boy, my mind was made up that this is where I wanted to live one day. So I didn't move here until my 30s, but I'm living my dream.
0: What was it at the time that pulled you into wanting to move there?
2: So as many of you may know listening, that I grew up in Rosebud on the beach, which is a very sleepy little town, apart from the summer season when it becomes flooded with tourists. But growing up as a young boy in Rosebud was a little quiet for me. And I think I was always attracted to the big cities. I always enjoyed going to Melbourne. But of course, when I ended up in New York City, I have to say the energy in the city was just electrifying. I just felt so energized being here and just so motivated that I thought this is where I want to be.
0: Is there anything unique about seeing America by bus rather than plane that stands out for you?
2: Yes, most definitely. There's a lot of country out there. I will say, you know, traveling across the country by bus, especially a Greyhound bus, there were four buses that went across the country, and it was a great experience to see the landscape and see the countryside. And, you know, there's a lot of incredible natural features here in this country, you know, from the Grand Canyon to the different peaks and the national parks. And there's a lot to see, I have to say, besides the cities.
0: Maybe a general vibe question. In any way, have you felt the country has gotten better and worse? Is there something you've noticed 50 years on?
2: So New York City, when I first came, was a big bad apple. It was full of crime and graffiti, and it was pretty rough and ready. And I think that's also one of the things that attracted me. Now it's become kind of squeaky clean, and New York City in particular is a little bit like adult Disneyland. It's certainly been cleaned up, which is not necessarily a bad thing. But I think at the moment, you know, the politics in the country is making people feel not so loyal or unified, and there's a lot of separation right now in people's opinions. And, you know, New York, as we've said, is a very democratic state, and, you know, the state of the country and what's happening in the world has certainly tempered people's opinions.
0: Do you feel the country can move beyond those divisions?
2: Oh, I hope so, Ashwin. Yep. Well, let's hope.
0: I hope so as well. Take us into the birthday. It is 250 years on. We've seemed to have had a lot of events, White House speeches, and the UFC was on the White House lawn, and a lot of things are going on to celebrate. What can you tell us about America's birthday?
2: Yes, well, of course, July 4th is the big celebration of Independence Day here, and Macy's traditionally have a huge fireworks display, and this year they had their biggest and longest fireworks display ever. It was moved to both rivers, the East River and the Hudson River, and also the harbour. And in the harbour for the 4th of July was the tall ships. Now, these are ships that have sailed from various countries. Tall ships are these sail ships that have huge masts and big sails, and they sail into the harbour and from multiple countries. But this year, I

0: We'll say there were fewer than 50 years ago when I was here, when there were over 200 ships in the harbour. This year we had about 40. So I'm not sure the reason for so many less, but it was a lot less impressive. And I will say, I was out of the city for the holiday weekend because it was rather hot and everyone got out of the city to escape the heat. We had a heat wave here over several days. But those that were in the city actually confessed to me that the fireworks weren't as impressive as they were expecting. So, as I said, the sentiment in this city at the moment is, not so keen about what's happening in the country. So I think that might have tempered things a little bit.
1: Yeah, a little muted, but what impression do you get when you see a tall ship pull into a harbour?
0: It's something that takes you back in time. These are tall ships from a lost period, and it's amazing that they're still functioning and around. And you can actually take a tour of these tall ships. You have to book it in advance. It's something I haven't done. I haven't actually had the time to do, but I have been down to the waterfront to see them sailing around the harbour, which is quite impressive.
1: Tim Cass, your New York correspondent, joins you to talk about life in the city. It is a little unpleasant with quite high temperatures for people, it seems. What can you tell us about how hard it is?
0: Yes, we've gone through this heat wave. We've had the hottest temperatures since 2012. And I know the temperatures in Australia can get very hot, but here in New York, because it's a concrete jungle, we've had over 100 degrees, 110 degrees Fahrenheit, which is, in the high 30 Fahrenheit in Celsius. But and I know that's not unusual in Australia, but here, because we're in a concrete jungle, the pavement, the roads, the brick buildings, they are just on fire. So the heat that's just coming off these buildings is incredible. And you may have heard, I'm sure you've heard in the news, that one of the buildings here, we just had a column collapse in the construction of a building that's going up. It's the conversion of a big office building. It was the original Pfizer building. It's a 37-story building on 42nd Street. And just 2 days ago, a couple of columns buckled in the building, which caused huge havoc because there was concern that the building may collapse. And of course, in this heat, that's not a good thing. And it's in a very concentrated area. It's only steps from Grand Central Station, Grand Central Terminal, I should say, and on 42nd Street and 2nd Avenue. So everyone was evacuated from that neighborhood. Some people who had their belongings in hotels still haven't had a chance to go back to get their belongings and have missed flights, and all sorts of chaos has been happening. But finally, they've stabilized these buckled columns, and the roads have opened up, and people were able to go back to their homes and to their office buildings. But this was quite a big deal, of course, in the city because no one was hurt and harmed in any way, which was a great thing, and they managed to get it under control very quickly.
1: Yeah, it seems like there's different forms of chaos that are resulting from this heat. In general, are people coping with each other quite well, or is there more irritability?
0: I think everyone gets a little irritable in the heat, frankly. It's interesting here. I travel, I commute around the city on a daily basis, and I'm using the subway system. Well, the subway system here is over 100 years old, and when you go into these subway stations, there's no AC, there's no air con. I mean, you're dealing with the heat from the trains and being in these tunnels, and it's like walking into a furnace. And then the train pulls up, and of course, all the train carriages are nicely air conditioned. And so you can get the coolness of being on the train once you get in the train. But waiting for the train, heaven forbid you have to wait too long because the sweat is dripping down your back. It's very uncomfortable. But once you get on the train, that's a good thing. If you do one tip is if you see a carriage that's not occupied, that seems to be empty, probably the reason is that it doesn't have any air con.
1: Yeah, that's a good. I was wondering if there are any tips you can give us. Are there any other New York subway tips you can share to make sure we have a good time?
0: Subway tips, always stand back from the doors when they open. Unfortunately, a lot of tourists come to New York and they're in a rush to get onto the train. The idea is to let people off the train before you get on. It can be very annoying when you're on a train and you're trying to get off and people are pouring in and all you want to do is get off the train and people are sort of in your way and causing you to push past them, and that can make people very irritable as well. And just standing back from the edge of the platform. I mean, unfortunately, people have fallen on the tracks and been pushed. And and you just want

0: keep your distance from the tracks and from the trains when they come in, because these trains, I can tell you, they move very fast. We have these express trains that travel dozens of blocks at a time, and you definitely want to get out of their way when they're pulling into the station.
1: Tim Cass is sharing ideas of New York and taking us into the world of New York, your overnights correspondent from over there. America is out of the World Cup, but has it dampened the festivity at all?
0: No, not at all. We have so many soccer fans in the city at the moment. I reported on this last time, and more than ever, they seem to be out in the streets and cheering on their countries. I'm sorry to say that America and Australia are no longer in the competition, as well as Mexico and Canada, and those are all the host countries. And it's but there's still plenty of between the Norwegians and the Germans and the Ecuador and Argentina, and the players from Belgium. Certainly, still thousands, ten probably tens of thousands of soccer fans are here in the city in New York, and they're certainly having a lot of fun, even in this heat. You can see them marching around in their uniforms, and they're definitely very patriotic to their country.
1: We were talking about life in the big city and how people should wait before people get off the subway. So there's a certain civility that remains in New York despite the bustle. You also had an experience
0: Yes.
1: of kindness recently.
0: Yes, this was something I wanted to share with your audience, because I think New Yorkers have the reputation of being very abrupt, and everyone's going about their business and rushing to get to work and rushing to get to home and wherever they need to go. But recently, I was spending the weekend on Fire Island, which is a train trip to Long Island, waiting for the train station to be, for the train track to be announced. And I was standing there with my friend, and we had a cooler because we were taking out some food to the beach for the weekend, and the straps had broken on the cooler. And Penn Station has tens of thousands of people traveling through it every day to catch trains all over the country. And in fact, this woman came up to us, and she noticed that the straps had broken on the cooler bag, and she very kindly gave us a handmade tote bag. And she wouldn't take anything for it. She's like, "I noticed your straps are broken. Here, I have a bag for you." And it was such a kind gesture in the middle of this big, bustling city that is actually very rare to find, I believe. It was something that really took me back, and it made me a little emotional, I have to say, that people are still out there in this world who are so kind to have this lovely gesture of giving away a tote bag for someone who was, a little troubled by having broken handles. So, yeah, it's amazing. What I love about the city is that there are people there that do take care of others and look after each other. And, those are the wonderful things about being in such a great city.
1: And that idea of doing favors for each other, I'm sure that's not rare for people living in the countryside, but for those of us in cities, we can live very anonymous, grey lives, and we can forget that people are capable of being kind rather than just
0: Yes.
1: using us for a specific purpose. So it's just a reminder, because it's hard to not harden, isn't it? Sometimes living in a big city, to not become cynical and hardened. Is that something you have to work on?
0: Yes, most definitely. It's interesting, since the, people now use their phones for everything. Early days when I lived in New York, people would come up to me in the street and ask for directions, and I was always happy to share information as best I could. But now with the internet and cell phones and smartphones, everyone is looking at their phone and not paying attention to what they're doing or where they're going, and it can be pretty disruptive to the flow in here in New York. When New Yorkers, in fact, have a very keen sense of having other people near them, and there's a certain space that people keep between each other, and when people are walking, they know how to pace themselves. But when you get these people from out of town, they're standing on their phones and they're looking and they're not paying attention to where they are. They'll often stop in the middle of a staircase where people are trying to go up and down, and they're staring at their phone. So it can be quite disruptive at times. But I think true New Yorkers, they know the routine and they know where they're going, and they're on a mission to get from A to B.
1: Yeah, very much. I think you have to pull yourself into a side against a wall or into some kind of corner if you are going to stare at your phone. So, something to keep in
0: Yes.
1: mind if you're over there. New York is famous for its dining, but you've had a more charming experience at Union Square recently.
0: Yes, Union Square Cafe is a restaurant that

0: the table outside because it's summer and it's enjoyable to sit outside. And I quickly realized that this was not a pleasant environment to sit outside on the street under the scaffolding. So I'm pleased to report that they were very hospitable at the front desk of the restaurant, and they kindly gave us a table inside, which was lovely. It's a thriving restaurant. It's very popular with locals as well as tourists, but the service is impeccable. It's run by a restaurateur by the name of Danny Meyer, who's a very big name here in New York City. He owns several restaurants. And interestingly enough, he lives in Union Square, and most of his restaurants are walking distance from where he lives. So, I highly recommend it. They're known for their seafood platter. There were three of us for dinner, and I must admit, I was a little surprised that the waiter didn't inform us that the seafood platter, there are only two of each item on the platter rather than three. It would have been more enjoyable if we each could have had one item on the seafood platter rather than have to share. But it's a great restaurant. It's a lot of fun. As I said, it's an institution. It's been around for a very long time. The thing I love about New York is these classic restaurants that have been around for so long, and they're still going strong. Yeah. So it's great to see.
1: And only two items instead of three. Did you have to go and get a kebab afterwards?
0: No, we ordered some extra chips to fill us up.
1: Something. You don't want to go to bed unhappy. Tim, it's lovely to chat to you
0: again. Exactly. Yes, thank you, Ashwin. Best to all the listeners.
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1: We were trying to figure out when the first selfie was taken. John of Coburg says, John Lennon took a selfie at the end of the Beatles' last ever concert at Candlestick Park in San Francisco on the 29th of August, 1966. The band had decided to quit touring. He used a fisheye lens to capture the stadium, himself, the police, and Paul, and George. Oh, what a shot that would be. And whoever's closest to the camera, you get that really broad fisheye face, don't you? Like when your cat gets too close to the GoPro and its nose takes up the whole camera lens. So it's not flattering for John Lennon, but everyone else would have looked pretty good in that photo. Classic shot. You know what we should do next? We should, as a group, understand, might just be you at home alone, understand earthquakes better so we can wake up tomorrow morning prepared and with deeper knowledge of how earthquakes work. So that is our task after this next song. So if you'd like to understand the earthquake, stick around for that. And you can join me if you'd like to ask any questions. You just have to call on 1300 800 222. Before we get there, this is Diana Ross and the Supremes. Someday, we'll be together.

0: Someday we'll be together. Diana Ross and the Supremes. We have been investigating when the first selfie was taken. It's become the theme of the last 15 minutes. The oldest known selfie was taken in 1839 by Robert Cornelius, an American photographer in Philadelphia. That text message has come. And so I suppose so. There is the first photograph, and technically the first selfie must have been the first self-portrait artistically. Dave says from Northmead, your question about the invention of the selfie, I think the problem is in the wording of the question. Selfies existed before we came up with a word to describe them. That is possibly true, but mechanically, I thought you need a camera small enough to hold in your hand, and you need a culture that's focused on you rather than the world outside. I think that's partly the mythos around the selfie. It's just us navel-gazing the whole time through our lenses. But you're right, it goes back a long way.
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0: Our next topic. Now, these can be a very devastating phenomenon, as we saw recently in Venezuela, or they can just rattle windows, as happens occasionally in country Australia. We're talking about earthquakes. We can't really predict when they will happen, but when they are over, it takes years, if not decades, to deal with the damage. To talk about earthquakes this morning and to answer your questions, our guest is Adam Pascale, who is a chief scientist at the Seismology Research Centre in Melbourne. And call in with your questions, if you like, 1300 800 222. Good morning, Adam.
2: Good morning.
0: Let's start with what an earthquake is.
2: So an earthquake is the release of built-up stress that's stored in the crust. So basically where the crust is containing stress from all the tectonic plates moving around, and when that stress exceeds the friction of the rocks holding together and they release, that's when the energy is released, and that's an earthquake.
0: Do we know why we have tectonic plates rather than just one solid crust around the Earth that doesn't move around?
2: So our core is too hot still. Unlike Mars, which is like a fused cold crust and it's all in one piece, ours is still hot and molten and everything's still moving around constantly. So we've got expansion places where the plates are expanding apart because the hot magma from the Earth is pushing up, and then plates are then going back down and melting again. So it's a whole cycle that I don't think it's going to stop anytime soon.
0: And can you explain the process of what happens between the plates to cause an earthquake?
2: So where the plates join, they are sort of locked together by friction, basically. So you've got all these the plates that have formed the crust of the Earth, and where they're up against each other, they're exerting pressure on each other, and that stress is building up. It's in a regime where it can build that stress, but the rock and the friction between those pieces only has so much strength, and then when that tension, when the stress exceeds that, and that's when it will slip and create an earthquake.
0: Do they happen in a particular part of

0: world. We know about the Ring of Fire. Is that the main earthquake zone in the world?
1: So the Pacific Ring of Fire is basically the Pacific Plate, what's one of the main tectonic plates. It covers most of the Pacific Ocean. It is the largest plate on Earth. And so it basically goes from South America up the coast of the west coast of North America.
0: Sorry, Adam, you just cut it for a minute there. It goes from South America too?
1: Up the west coast of North America, across Alaska, and then comes down through Russia, and then comes down down into New Zealand. That's the closest it gets to Australia. So it's a very large plate, but there are a number of other plates around the world, obviously, but that's certainly the largest. And the boundary of those, where those plates meet, are where a majority of the earthquakes happen.
0: Are we experiencing more earthquakes than before?
1: No, we're just communicating them a lot and quicker because of our communication technology. So I think people are more aware of them. So it just feels like they're happening more often, but I think it's because we're hearing about them more. Looking at the long-term trends, there's no real change in the ratio of large to small earthquakes. It's pretty linear in the geological timeframes.
0: If you have a question for our guest, Adam Pascale, Chief Scientist at the Seismology Research Centre, you can call in on 1300 800 222, a question or an observation. You can text as well, 0437 774 774. Phil has called in from the Sunshine Coast. Hi, Phil.
2: Hi. I'm relating my family's direct experiences with the Napier earthquake in 1931. Prior to that, they had some small tremors. Now, I've been on the Sunshine Coast. In the past 10 years, I've experienced two tremors. And I don't want to put everybody into panic mode, but Hawke's Bay experienced these small tremors, and then the major earthquake happened in 1931 with 256 lives lost. The implementation of martial law with the sailors from HMS Veronica manning the streets, preventing, theft, etc. There were girls who survived the initial earthquake, Napier Girls High School, and unfortunately they panicked. They ran down the stairs. The stairs collapsed. The walls came down on top of them. And kids today, and notably Wellington and some parts of New Zealand, if they're positioned near windows, they must have their backs to the windows with their desks in the classroom. So there's all sorts of lessons learnt, and a principal one that my grandfather used to emphasise before this earthquake was the importance of having open spaces, parks, etc., for people to assemble and not worry about toppling buildings and etc. But those are some of the lessons learnt. But I come back to, as I say, in the last 10 years, a year ago we had a sizable sort of tremor here in the Sunshine Coast, and then prior to that, it must be a good 9 or 10 years, we had a similar sort of minor tremor. And I sort of wonder, is that building up to the big one?
1: Yeah, well, you've got a couple of points there, which I'll address. So not every big earthquake has foreshocks. So that's one thing. Sometimes there are a few smaller events before a major event that might be felt or detected with seismometers, but it's not the case every time. So the fact that you may have experienced a few small earthquakes doesn't necessarily mean that a larger one is coming. There is a sort of an increased likelihood in the very short term, that another event may happen, but that sort of dies off pretty quickly. A couple of the points that you raised about what to do in an earthquake, I think, is very relevant. Most people still don't really understand that the main thing that they need to do is drop cover and hold on, which is basically getting under something solid like a table to protect yourself from falling objects, because that is really what tends to you know, cause injuries and loss of life. And not running outside. I mean, there are huge issues with running running outside. You've got pieces of the building falling off, which could, you know, surprise you as you exit a building. So it's always best when you're feeling strong shaking to stay in place, take cover until the shaking stops. And then, as you say, move into open spaces because of the reduction in danger of collapsing things, you know, falling on top of people.
2: Right. We had the Christchurch earthquake, of course, and that was totally unexpected, you know, because Christchurch is such a flat area. But as it happened, all right, New Zealand's known as the Shaky Isles, but it's quite impressive what damage an earthquake can produce, can't it?
1: That was an interesting event because only 6 months earlier there'd been a magnitude 7.1 about 40 kilometres from Christchurch, which had already damaged a lot of buildings in Christchurch itself. And then the magnitude 6.1, which was pretty much under Christchurch City, basically caused a lot of devastation, and a lot of deaths were in one particular building that was very poorly engineered. The collapse, then I think it was over 100 people were killed. More than half of the people that were killed in Christchurch were killed in that building. So, you know, the quality of engineering of the structures goes a long way to the survivability of these types of events.
2: Yes, the Napier earthquake, the building codes went up a higher level. That's one thing. Another thing that emerged, as you say, with making sure buildings are earthquake-proof, which is not the easiest thing, but certainly something that's implemented.
1: The Australian Earthquake Engineering Society was actually formed after the Newcastle earthquake in 1989. So I've been involved with that as well. And that has led to a change in engineering standards for resilience to earthquakes for Australia. So, yeah, over the last 35 years, there have been a lot of changes, but there are still a lot of old building stock that was designed well before any of these considerations were made. So there's always going to be a risk to our infrastructure from earthquakes.
0: Thank you for calling in, Phil. Great questions there. I grew up in New Zealand as well, Adam, and we were taught to jump under the table as well. I've forgotten those lessons. Why are we jumping under the table? So it must be more common in these ring of fire countries to learn how to behave in earthquake prone areas. So I've had some messages that have been sent in, text messages. So I'll ask you those questions in a moment. But Vando has called in on the road. Hi, Vando.
3: Oh, g'day. Hello, doctor. Look, the oil that we're sort of taking out of the ground to sort of burn in engines and the like, does that act as a dampener? A bit like a shock absorber?
1: There's certainly human induced activity that can cause earthquakes, and oil production in certain parts of the world has induced events, like in Texas recently, with a lot of the fluid injection that they do of the wastewater from oil production. But the actual oil reservoirs themselves don't really change anything. They're not usually at the interfaces of these there's, you know, oil reservoirs can be sort of related to earthquake activity if it's done in the wrong way.
3: Well, I can imagine that. Well, because water, you can pressurise water, but you can't pressure. You can pressurise it, but you can't compress it. You know, so it would have that like hitting a hammer on a steel surface, bang. Yeah. Whereas oil, I'd imagine, because of the viscosity, would allow for a bit of bend, if you like.
1: Yeah, it depends on the structure itself. We've had the phenomenon of reservoir-triggered earthquakes happen in Australia a number of times. So basically when we've built a dam and there's been a lot of water stored in a new area, it's seeped further and increased pore pressure and lubricated local faults, and that's induced earthquakes before. So, yeah, there are certain things that humans can do to affect earthquake activity, and But yeah, the actual reservoirs themselves, when they're static, don't really cause an issue.
3: Yeah, right. All right. Good on you. Thanks.
0: Thank you, Vando, for calling in. Are we getting better at predicting earthquakes, forecasting tremors and the like?
1: Not predicting as such. Forecasting is a different thing. Forecasting, we usually talk about what we expect to happen after a major event, like forecasting what the aftershock sequence is likely to be. So we're getting better at that. There are no precursors to earthquakes. Okay. There's nothing that is measurable or repeatably measurable that we can monitor to say that there's something likely to occur. Earthquake prediction is unfortunately not a thing yet. That's the goal in the end. That's why we do the science and we try and find different ways of looking at these problems.
0: Adam Pascali is your guest, Chief Scientist at the Seismology Research Centre. Will AI help us to model tectonic plate movements to see these are where the tension points will happen in the future and this is where an earthquake is likely to occur?
1: AI is being used to assist with data analysis, and I think there's certainly still an emerging field. It has been used for quite a while in seismology for sort of pattern matching, looking for the shapes of earthquakes in background noise. So once you've trained a particular area to say this is what the earthquakes in this region look like, it can detect a lot of smaller events. And there is a relationship between small events and large. You will have, say, 10 times more magnitude ones than magnitude twos. So if you can monitor the very small events, you can sort of extrapolate to see how often you might get a larger event on a particular fault. So AI is being used to look at that sort of data analysis of magnitude recurrence on faults, but not as I don't know of any sort of AI projects that are sort of able to monitor the stress, because all of this stress is happening and most of the earthquakes are happening many, many kilometres under the surface, usually 10 or 20 kilometres, and that's not somewhere we can even get to, let alone put any sensors down to monitor. So we're doing everything pretty much from the surface. So it's a bit hard to be able to monitor the stress at that depth to be able to say what might happen in the future.
0: We've had quite a few questions come in on this, so we'll keep the conversation going after the news as well. Bob has rung in from Greenacre. Hi, Bob.
4: G'day, Ash. G'day, Adam. Look, in the early 90s, I'm in Sydney in the Shire, and I thought somebody had run into my garage. I ran out to find nothing, and I go, that was strange. I felt a shake and a bang. I went back inside and all hell broke loose on the radio and the television. There was the Newcastle thing that had happened. I think it had been an earthquake and it had damaged some buildings, and I was so surprised how noisy it was in my suburb, a long way away.
1: Yeah, so it's one of the things about earthquakes in Australia, because Australia's like an old cold bit of rock, basically, because we're not moving very often. It's quite dense. So earthquakes, the energy from earthquakes travels a lot further and is felt a lot further in Australia than it is in other places, in other parts of the world that have a lot of earthquakes, where it's sort of the rock is broken up a lot and that absorbs a lot of the energy. So, yeah, we can feel, magnitude fives at like 1,000 kilometres away. So it's pretty amazing. So, yeah, that was 1989 was the Newcastle earthquake. And, yes, there was another instance where a single building failed and killed most of the people in that earthquake because of poor engineering practices, which, went on to address after that.
4: Yes. It was quite a thing when it happened. I remember people were quite worried.
1: Yeah, so it's the deadliest earthquake ever in Australia, and it is one of the sort of pivotal moments in seismology in Australia in our history, which sort of really pushed things along as far as the earthquake engineering and monitoring of our cities as well. There's a program set up to monitor all our major cities after that. So yeah, it certainly changed things here.
0: Thank you for calling in, Bob, as well. We'll be back with your professor in just a moment.
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1: You are listening to Adam Pascali, who is the Chief Scientist at the Seismology Research Centre. Anne-Marie has called in from Dandenong. Hello, Anne-Marie.
2: Oh, hi, Ashwin. Hello, Professor. I was just wondering, how did...
3: Tectonic theory didn't sort of happen until about the 60s. Before that, they didn't really know much about it. But it was... if you look at the map of the world and you see how things look like pieces of a puzzle that might fit together, like, you know, Africa and South America, how they sort of look like they were together at some point. And it's because they were, and that sort of came out of that idea that all of these things were together at some point and they'd been pushed apart. And then they started looking at, you know, where these edges were from the earthquake activity. And that's where we know how we know where the boundaries of the tectonic plates are, is because of the locations of the earthquakes that we detect. And the majority of them happen at those boundaries. So the monitoring has gone a long way. So the monitoring really kicked off in the 50s and 60s, and that's sort of where we started understanding about tectonic plates, is by doing the actual earthquake monitoring using seismometers.
2: Oh, you learn something new every day. Thank you very much, Professor.
1: Thank you for calling in as well. And Reid, Dave has asked a question, which is, I've heard two different noises from earthquakes, the low rumbling freight train and a very loud metallic sound. Can you tell me the difference between the two of them?
3: So if you're close to an earthquake, you will often hear a bang, and it is a very sharp, high-frequency thing. And it's basically the earth acting like a speaker. You know, the earth is pushing up air and creating a sound wave. Whereas when when the earthquakes are larger and further away, you're getting lower frequency signals being transmitted, because all of the high frequencies absorbed by the local rocks. So you're getting that lower frequency rumbling, like a truck or a freight train or thunder. So it depends on how far away the earthquake is, the sound changes.
1: We've just got a minute to go and then we'll continue the conversation, but we've had a question from Mace saying, does climate change and warming have any influence on the Earth's plates and earthquakes?
3: No. It's very – all that stuff is very superficial. Most of what's happening, as I said, is happening many, many kilometres under the Earth, and anything that's happening superficially within our atmosphere and on the surface is really not affecting the way that tectonic plates are moving at all. So climate change doesn't really have any impact on earthquakes.
1: Okay.
3: Other than in the cases where you've got landslides and things maybe triggering earthquakes as well. But, yeah, it's sort of a very tenuous link.
1: Secondary effects as well. You've been listening to Adam Pascali, Chief Scientist at the Seismology Research Centre. We'll come back to this earthquake conversation. So if there's something you've just been wanting to know about earthquakes, you can call on 1300 800 222. You can text your question as well, 0437 774 774. We'll continue that conversation after the news, and plenty more coming up here on ABC Radio overnights.
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8: ABC News with Andrew Kaloupas. There have been fresh explosions heard in the Middle East, with Jordan's military saying Iran has fired missiles towards its territory. Here's Nick Palmiter.
9: Jordan's military says it's intercepted at least 8 Iranian missiles. Jordan hosts US military personnel at a number of bases, and visions circulating on social media are said to show missiles in the skies above Zakar, northeast of the capital Amman. It follows Iranian state media reports of more explosions in the city of Bushehr, which is home to a nuclear power plant. Iranian authorities claim a US projectile hit the perimeter of the facility. Blasts are also being reported by state media in the Iranian port city of Bandar Abbas, closer to the Strait of Hormuz. Iran's Revolutionary Guards have warned any
8: needed. Israel has not yet participated in this week's renewed military exchanges between the US and Iran, but has stated on numerous occasions its

0: prepared to do so at a moment's notice. More than 20,000 people have given Indian Prime Minister Narendra Modi a loud welcome in Melbourne. Here's Kaveh Akbari.
1: Supporters packed Docklands Stadium for the Melbourne Meets Modi event, with many lining up for hours to hear him speak. Prime Minister Modi told supporters India is impatient to grow and achieve more. The event was filled with Indian Australians waving phone lights and cheering as Mr. Modi spoke about India's global ambitions to become one of the world's top three economies. Prime Minister Anthony Albanese also spoke at the event, praising Australia's Indian diaspora, saying the country is better because of its contribution. Outside the stadium, however, groups of protesters raised concerns about Mr. Modi's record on human rights, media censorship, and religious discrimination.
0: An online hate monitoring group is questioning the accuracy of figures TikTok presented to the Royal Commission on anti-Semitism and social cohesion earlier this week. TikTok appeared before the commission, saying it adheres to international human rights norms and that it removes 98% of content that breaches those standards before they're reported. But Dr. Andre Obella, CEO of the Online Hate Prevention Institute, and a former director of the Zionist Federation of Australia, is sceptical of the platform's data.
2: Early on, our data was showing that TikTok was one of the better platforms, in fact, one of the best. But over time, what we've seen, particularly in the last year, is that TikTok has got worse and worse. And we've seen a dramatic spike in the amount of online anti-Semitism that we're seeing on TikTok.
0: The UK has seen more temperature records tumble as it swelters through one of the longest heatwaves on record. For an eighth day this year, a temperature of more than 34 degrees Celsius has been recorded in the country, breaking the record of 7 in 1976 and 2020. Visiting London Zoo, King Charles has remarked to reporters that the heat gets worse when you get older. Much of Western Europe is also experiencing extreme heat in what's already been a record-breaking summer for many countries. Soccer's governing body, FIFA, has defended the decisions of match officials at the World Cup after Egypt complained of bias in their round of 16 loss to Argentina. Here's the BBC's Dale Johnson.
3: Egypt were furious about what they called two blatant errors by referee Francois Letexier in their 3-2 defeat to Argentina. The Pharaohs believe the video official was wrong to disallow Zico's goal. Egypt also claim Argentina's winner should have been ruled out, with a penalty awarded to them instead for a foul on Mo Salah. Now Pierluigi Collina, who is FIFA's head of referees, has issued a statement supporting the decisions taken by both the referee and the video official. Collina also rejected what he referred to as unfounded allegations made by Egypt about the impartiality of any of his referees.
0: In tennis, an all-Czech women's Grand Slam final will be played for the first time at Wimbledon on Saturday, after Linda Noskova set up an appointment with compatriot Karolina Mukova. Noskova advanced to her first Grand Slam final with a 6-4, 6-4 win over Ukraine's Marta Kostyuk. Mukova went through after a tougher three-set tussle over ninth-seed American Coco Gauff, 6-2, 1-6, 7-6. You're up to date with the latest from ABC News.
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5: We are partway through trying to understand earthquakes more deeply. One of those natural phenomena that really makes you feel powerless. You just have to wait till it's passed. Very little you can do to mediate its effect other than take cover. Claude says, I've been through a couple of earthquakes here at home and you never get used to it. The deep and loud rumble coming towards you before the quake is terrifying. I didn't know what was going on the first time. It was louder and so much more depth in the noise before it reached me. It's terrifying because you don't know what's going on. Then you go under a door frame and hope your house doesn't collapse. Terrifying phenomenon worth understanding in more detail. Your guest for this conversation is Adam Pascali, who's chief scientist at the Seismology Research Center. And joining Adam, Roz has called in with a question from Bandura. Hello, Roz.
6: Well, I have a question, but also have a sad story about the Napier earthquake. My father, a friend, he worked in Melbourne as an engineer, and this guy came to work from Napier,

0: and he couldn't stay in Napier. He had to leave because when the earthquake happened, this guy was a pilot and he was flying at the time when the earthquake happened over Napier. And he looked down and saw all the dust thing arising, and he flew over his house and saw the house collapse, and his wife and children were inside. And of course they were killed.
1: Oh, yeah.
0: And so, poor man, and he couldn't stay in Napier, you know, because he'd lost everything. And so he came to Melbourne to work. Yeah, but just how devastating it can be.
1: I can't imagine, not just so distraught, but most people don't get to see an earthquake from that height and see how total the devastation is, as well as his own home. Just so profound and awful.
0: And he couldn't land at the airport because the runway cracked up. And so he had to search for somewhere to land the plane, you know, that wasn't cracked. Anyway, but I always remember that story because my father brought him home to work from, even my mother and father were just married at the time in the 30s. And he said he brought him home because he was a poor man. And so they became quite good friends. But what a terrible story. Yeah. But you know, I'd like to ask about climate change and whether the effect of climate change increases the likelihood of earthquakes.
2: Yeah, we just touched on that just before the news. Anything that really happens superficially on the surface doesn't really affect the stresses that are happening where the earthquakes are originating, which is many, many kilometres under the surface. So, the only real thing, I guess, you know, you can induce earthquakes from maybe extraterrestrial impacts, like, you know, if a meteor hit, that could trigger other events. But just climate change things, it's not really anything that's going to affect, like, the temperature or viscosity of the Earth many, many kilometres below the surface.
0: There you go. Well, thank you. It's a very interesting program.
1: Thank you, Roz, for calling in. A couple of people have asked whether bomb testing can affect tremors and earthquakes, especially nuclear tests.
2: Yeah, so one of the things that was set up a long time ago, was one of the things that really spurred on monitoring using seismometers was monitoring of nuclear tests. There's a comprehensive test ban treaty organisation, the CTBTO, is a group that set up a global network of seismometers that is just there really designed to monitor for nuclear tests and underground events, because they have a bit of a different signature to earthquakes. But those events can actually trigger nearby faults to slip, basically just by increasing the strain, or just pushing it over the edge of the strain that's already built there. It can actually induce events, and that can happen even on small scales. So even sort of underground mining blasts that may be only sort of effectively magnitude 1 or 2 in terms of energy, can trigger nearby faults to then slip and have a magnitude 2 or 3 earthquake. So, yeah, those sorts of things can affect earthquakes.
1: Kerry has called in from Henley Beach. Hi, Kerry.
3: Yeah, hi. I was on a small Greek island of Isostratios. I was born there, and I'm immigrated here, and about 3 years after I arrived, there was an earthquake there, and it was, I think I lost 3 of my school friends that died, and about 90 people, over 1,000 died, and they had to bulldoze the whole classic Greek-style village, which we lost our home as well, and they'll build a new one down the bottom. It's like sheet boxes, you know, all the character of the island. We lost the character and we lost our house, so every time I went back, I had to rent. So, yeah.
1: What a loss, and I didn't realise Greece was part of this earthquake zone, but you were saying, Adam, that this can happen anywhere.
2: Absolutely. I mean, yeah, the Greek region in recent years have had a lot of seismic activity as well. And certainly there are parts of the world where seismicity is not really a factor at all. And Australia is pretty low in terms of seismicity levels around the mountain ranges, like the Flinders Ranges in South Australia and the Great Dividing Range through Victoria and New South Wales, anywhere where there's mountains really that they've been formed by earthquake stress. pushing up that Earth over millions of years. So those sorts of regions tend to be the ones that have, a bit more seismic activity in Australia, but yeah, anywhere around the world. And things like losing a lot of infrastructure, like was being described there. I mean, again, we go back to Christchurch, 70% of the CBD had to be demolished basically after that earthquake, and they had to start again. But it is an opportunity to, again, engineer structures that are more resilient to earthquakes when you do rebuild.
1: Thank you for calling in, Kerry, as well with that story. And sorry to hear about an awful loss, not just of friends and family as well, but just the whole place changing. Like people have talked about Napier, the whole city changed and had to rebuild itself. Became an art. Bob from Greenacre said it became an art deco town. It just had to completely reinvent itself after that earthquake. So, yeah, they're very profound events that change people's lives and entire cities' lives as well. I was wondering if you said we can't forecast them or predict them. You know, there's that, maybe it's a quaint theory that certain animals have a certain forewarning that they can sense something in the earth that it's coming. And Philip from Cogra has asked about, is there any truth to that?
2: So what happens when we have an earthquake? An earthquake generates two energy waves, and they travel at different speeds, a P wave and S wave, primary and secondary wave. And those P waves are smaller in amplitude and are often not noticed by people, but animals that are sort of sitting on the ground or, a bit more attuned to those vibrations will get spooked. And those initial waves can arrive some seconds before the main shaking that most people then associate with the earthquake. So often you have this appearance of animals knowing that something's coming. It's just that they've been able to feel the P waves a few seconds before the S waves arrive. And the S waves are the ones that do the damage. They're the ones that are shaking horizontally, whereas the P waves are sort of pumping up vertically. So that's also what an earlier caller was talking about, hearing that rumble before the main shaking starts. That's that P wave coming through, and then the big sort of larger amplitude and horizontally shaking S waves come later. So that's where that's coming from.
1: George has called us from Lakemba. Hi, George.
4: Oh, g'day, guys. And just a Greek friend beforehand, and I'm Greek-Australian background, as well, sympathies there, because I know a few people in Greece who've been involved in earthquakes and the tragedies of that kind. And also, she reminded me, if people have been to Santorini, the Greek island, one side which got the sheer cliff face is where a whole side of the island basically collapsed in a earthquake, apparently. I mean, that was part one of the rumours that might have been Atlantis sinking into the waves. Worth a visit if you haven't been there. But, I just wanted to ask Senor Pasquale about the effects of climate change on things like glaciers, because we know that in recent times, because glaciers are melting, and often they help sort of hold up the mountainside, because if once they melt away, there's a lot of gaps there that obviously result in collapse. But I'm just wondering if those kind of gaps that are created could be exaggerated if even a small earthquake maybe hits the mountainside, and that maybe the damage might be greater as a result because of that. That maybe if the glacier was still there, obviously the earthquake wouldn't cause any collapse of a mountainside.
2: Yeah, earthquakes have induced landslides in those mountainous areas where glaciers occur, and they can cause them to collapse. And and one of the biggest tsunamis ever recorded was due to an earthquake triggering a landslide, and that it was in Alaska, and the waves reached up about 500 metres above sea level at one point. So it was the highest tsunami ever. So those sorts of structures can contribute to the effects of earthquakes. But physically being there, as more ice builds up, there is increased stress on over a broad area of land, so more mass and more weight can change the stress distribution, whether that holds things down or induces stress to cause earthquakes to happen. It can happen both ways. So there are very sort of slight effects, but nothing immediate and significant. There's not a lot of cases of it.
1: Thank you for calling in, George.

0: we heard about Greece and Atlantis, that theory as well. Is there anything recorded in ancient cultures about earthquakes and even some lessons that we can learn about where to live and how to behave?
1: Certainly, even in Australia, in Indigenous culture, in some of the stories that have been said about rivers changing direction, things like that, are likely to be related to earthquake activity. If you've had some uplift in an area where there's a river, it can actually change the direction. It can water can start to flow back a different direction and then find a new way. So there are stories that exist that allow us to look at the sort of the seismic prehistoric seismic events, or from before, you know, modern recorded stories, and we also do that by digging up, digging through faults and trying to age the when these ancient earthquakes slipped, we age the dirt. You can see the shift in the continuities of the layers, and that's how we get an idea of what the ancient seismicity is like. But yes, there's certainly stories around the world that have contributed to earthquake history.
0: Your guest is Adam Pascale, Chief Scientist at the Seismology Research Centre. Ralph has called in. Hi, Ralph.
2: How you going, fellas? I live at Lycola in Gippsland, where we had an earthquake in 2021. That fairly shook the place. I've got a geological background, and there's some fascinating evidence here of a massive earthquake 1,500 years ago that formed four lakes, one of which still remains, that's Lake Talikan. It had a landslide right where my house is that filled the valley up to about 30 metres, and by about 600 metres long. The creek has cut through that. That formed two lakes. There's another smaller lake evidence that I've found. On looking at the textbook Holmes, on the Richter scale, the evidence that it caused would probably have to be in the order of about 9. Now, is this the sort of thing that people like yourself are interested in?
1: So the earthquake you're talking about is very significant. The 2021 Woods Point earthquake, that's sort of the way we refer to it. It's magnitude 5.9, largest earthquake ever recorded in Victoria. It was only 5 years ago. And that is an interesting fault. It's part of the Governor Fault System, so that runs a very long way. And the length of faults gives you an indication of the maximum sort of magnitude that you can have on a particular fault. And within a tectonic plate like we are in Australia, we're completely within a plate. We're not near a boundary. The longest faults really that we can see mean that we can only really host a magnitude 7.5, roughly, is the biggest earthquake that you could have within a plate. That's still a very significant earthquake. If you have a magnitude 7.5, and that's really what we saw last week in Venezuela. That was a magnitude 7.5. It can cause massive amounts of devastation. So the fact that we can't have a 9 or an 8 in Australia doesn't mean that we can't have devastating earthquakes. The geology throughout that area and all through the Great Dividing Range and the hills through there is very, very interesting, and it is being studied quite a lot, and more so in recent years since that earthquake.
2: Yeah, look, I think it would have to be considerably more than 7 to cause the damage. The damage is absolutely huge.
1: Our earthquakes happen very shallow also in Australia. So the big sort of magnitudes 8s and 9s are often happening at quite a lot deeper, say at 50 kilometres or at deeper parts of where plates are subducting, whereas our earthquakes are generally happening sort of anywhere from 2 to 20 kilometres. So the fact that they're so much closer to the surface means a lot more of that energy gets to the surface. So, you could have ground motion that is like a nearby magnitude 9 being generated from magnitude 7. So the fact that we know that we can't really, there are no faults that have been identified in Australia that can host anything more than about a 7.5 means we've got a pretty good handle on that. But yeah, it just certainly can cause a lot of landslips and changing the landscape. I mean, that's how all those mountains have formed over millions of years, is from those earthquakes.
0: Thank you for calling in, Ralph, as well. You've gotten so many text message questions and calls as well, so I appreciate you quizzing Adam about the questions about how earthquakes work and what the nuances might be. Phil has called us from Newcastle. Hi, Phil.
3: Oh, good morning, boys. I live near Lambton, which is very close to where they said they... do they call that the epicenter where they think it started?
1: Yep.
3: Because that's where I remember reading about it. And well, I'm only about a half a kilometre away, or 1 kilometre away from the Marathon Stadium where the Newcastle Knights started playing in 1988. And there was 35,000 people turned up for those home games. And when they scored a try... I'd been there. I could feel the ground shake when I was there at the games. They would just jump up and down and go crazy. And I was just wondering, with all that weight of 35,000 people jumping up and down the one spot, could that have moved some rocks underneath and caused maybe the earthquake?
1: Well, I have actually done quite a lot of monitoring of big crowds. Our office here is only about 2 kilometres from the MCG, so whenever there's a big game or a concert on there, we can actually see it on our seismometers everyone's jumping in unison and it can really pump some energy into the ground. But it is all very... very superficial, and it's only happening through the sediments and up. So again, it's not getting kilometres down into where the stresses are from these faults. So that sort of activity can't really trigger an earthquake, but it's certainly recordable.
0: Thank you for calling in, Phil. We've had a couple of questions on the text line about monitoring or forecasting. Can we drill to 20 kilometres in earthquake-prone areas and place sensors? And a second question, is there a website that shows a map of tremors? I felt a shudder recently and wondered if I can look it up.
1: Okay, so the deepest borehole that's ever been drilled has only gotten 12 kilometres into the crust, which is almost nothing in terms of getting down into where things are happening. And that was a massive challenge. So most of the deepest monitoring stations, regular monitoring stations, might be around a kilometre or two. But generally we're monitoring from the surface or in sort of shallow boreholes that are maybe a few hundred metres below the surface just to get into some quiet monitoring areas. So we can't really get down there to do that sort of monitoring. Now, what was the second part of that question?
0: Whether there's a website that can report tremors. Yes.
1: So Geoscience Australia are the national monitoring, the government authority that monitors earthquakes for all of Australia. And so if you go to earthquakes.ga.gov.au, they have a map showing recent earthquakes, and you can look up the historical ones through there as well. The Seismology Research Centre, our organisation, is a private earthquake observatory, and we run a more dense network in southeast Australia. So we're looking at much smaller events, mainly around populated areas. And we do a weekly map on social media. We put out a map every week with the earthquakes over the last week, usually about 30 or 40 earthquakes within southeast Australia. That's covering South Australia, Tasmania, Victoria and New South Wales, basically. And we also have a live YouTube feed. So we have data coming into our observatory that we're streaming. We display it on a big screen in our office, and we are basically streaming that screen onto YouTube. So if you look up the Seismology Research Centre on YouTube, you'll see a live stream there, and that's the last hour of ground motion across our network. So if there's anything large enough to be felt, it will appear on multiple stations, and there's a little graphic there that shows you what that looks like. So, yeah, if you have felt something, you can just jump on that YouTube feed, and if you see some wiggly lines on there at multiple stations, you know something's happened.
0: Leonie wants to know whether earthquakes release the same sort of poisonous gases that can occur with volcanic eruptions.

0: No, so what's happening is just ground movement, and I guess if there's a reservoir near the surface and you do get surface rupturing, I guess it's possible, but it's not like a volcano in that way. So no, generally not.
1: Martin has asked, what is liquefaction?
0: Liquefaction is a phenomenon whereby the ground basically turns into a liquid because you're shaking it. So everyone stood at the beach at the shore where the water's coming in, and you stomp your feet, and then your feet start to sink into the sand because you're sort of wobbling your feet around. And that's basically what's happening with liquefaction. When the earthquake is shaking the soil, it sort of, if it's a loose soil, like a sedimentary area where there's, like near a river plain or whatever, the soil is being shaken and becomes almost like a liquid. So things can sink into, like buildings can sink down into it, or water can come up through the earth and come to the surface. So that is a phenomenon that is related to long duration shaking earthquakes.
1: Brett would like to know, how often do very large underwater earthquakes and resulting tsunamis like the 2004 Indian Ocean one happen through history?
0: So, of that magnitude, I mean, we've only had probably what, three or four magnitude 9 events in history, in recorded history, and then they've all generated tsunamis. So, it's I think we get probably a tsunami warning a couple of times a year from underwater earthquakes. So you need to be sort of getting into the magnitude sort of 6 to 7 range, very shallow events that can actually rupture the ocean floor, which is what causes the tsunami. Basically, the ocean floor is shifting up and starting a wave. It's pushing all the weight of the water above it up, so a wave starts and spreads from there. So yeah, there's a couple of tsunami warning centers that are set up. There's the Pacific Tsunami Warning Center, basically covers most of the Pacific. The Australian Tsunami Warning Center covers our region, the Indian Ocean and Pacific, and to the north as well. So there are systems, and that's run jointly by Geoscience Australia and the Australian Bureau of Meteorology.
1: Adam Pascali is your guest, Chief Scientist at the Seismology Research Centre. Justin has called in from Frankston. Hi, Justin.
2: G'day, guys. G'day, Adam. Now, I was living in Bundoora in 2018, and I felt a sort of like a little tremor or an earthquake. Now, with that, the whole house was shaking, and I lived near a lake, and the lake was actually moving it as well too. Can earthquakes cause water to actually move while the earthquake is happening?
0: So yeah, generally the P waves that I was talking about earlier, the first waves that are coming vertically, tend to be able to push sort of water bodies up and cause waves within them. So you can get rippling in the lakes. The shear waves, the ones that are shaking horizontally and larger, which are the ones that we feel mainly during earthquakes, don't travel through water, so you don't see those horizontal shakes happen. But yeah, certainly I wouldn't be surprised if there's something that was felt that can disturb a lake surface.
1: Thank you, Justin, for calling in. Philip has said, Adam, are you aware of Ernest Giles' book, Australia Twice Traversed, detailing his 1870s explorations at various latitudes west of Alice Springs? He describes one area which was particularly seismically active to having a minor quake every afternoon. The area is very remote.
0: I'm not aware of the book, but yes, there's certainly we've had events in the Northern Territory over the years that have had thousands of events. I'm looking at my big backdrop that I have in my office here, and it is a one-day record from the Tennant Creek aftershock sequence, and it has an earthquake that was felt probably every couple of minutes, and that went on for days and days and days after there were 3 magnitude 6 events within basically a 36-hour period, I think it was, in the Northern Territory. So

1800 800 222. Next, though, I'd like to take you into the interior of the country, and we'll discuss a program which was originally about bringing kids from regional New South Wales to Manly, but it's expanded so much more since it was first founded. It's coming up after this. It Must Be Love by Madness.

0: That is Madness with It Must Be Love.
1: ABC Radio with Ashwin Sedgar.
0: Just over 100 years ago, a new kind of charity began in Australia. At the time, it was called the Far West Children's Scheme. In 1970, it became Royal, and these days it's known as Royal Far West. Originally, the charity gave children in remote areas of New South Wales the chance of going to the beach for a holiday, but it quickly grew into something far more ambitious. From its very early days, it became a scheme that offered health services to children and mothers, both in the country and at its famous headquarters at Manly. Dr. Bryony Scott is the CEO of Royal Far West and is your guest this morning. Good morning.
2: Good morning, Ashwin.
0: Can you take us to your involvement with this organisation? What pulled you into it?
2: There were a couple of factors. I had volunteered there as a teenager when I was doing the Duke of Edinburgh scheme, and so had the opportunity of seeing as a young person the work that they were doing in looking after teenagers and young children who were coming to Manly for medical care. And then later, I grew up in a family where we had, my sister had significant disabilities. And so I'm aware of the challenges that happen within a family network when you're caring.

0: For a child. And then my career personally, I went into education for many years where we spent a lot of time obviously working with children. And this opportunity came up to provide resources and care and support to young people who live in rural and remote areas. And it just seemed perfect for me. Young people who needed just a little bit of assistance, medical care, support, it seemed a good opportunity to go for it. So I've only been there for about 8 weeks now.
1: Oh, that's quite new. I mean, I was
0: Yeah.
1: reminiscing when you were saying the Duke of Edinburgh, we had that at school as well. You travel
0: Yes.
1: and you hike and you get involved in social causes,
0: Exactly.
1: and this one
0: Yes.
1: has pulled you in. What's it like for someone who is in a regional or rural area where they're not getting enough support? Can you explain how isolating and difficult the life is if they're not getting looked after properly?
0: It's tough. Look, the one thing we know, there are some things that are given. We know that parents love their children, and it doesn't matter where you are or what the resources you have in life. If there is something that is challenging for your child, or somewhere where you can't help, something's happening that you can't help them with, it's just so heartbreaking. And for many of our families, they live in areas where they just don't have access to even normal medical GPs or doctors. They don't have access to the allied healthcare support. They may not have the means to be able to pay for it privately. They're hundreds and hundreds of kilometres away from anything. And then even where they do have or they can get access, they can be on wait lists for years. And if you're waiting to see a paediatrician and it's taking you 2 years to get to see one, that's a big proportion of a child's life. And I keep going back to this aspect that every parent loves their child. They want the best for them, and the heartbreak that they feel in not being able to get the help that they need is just very, very tough. It's very isolating. It is they feel very unsupported, and they themselves, as a consequence, often don't have what they need to be able to manage a situation. If you've got a child who's got developmental needs and you don't have access to information that helps you to manage that and to look after it and care for your child, as a parent, we all know that's just heartbreaking.
1: Is there a certain kind of stoicism as well with Aussie parents in
0: Oh,
1: the bush?
0: country people are
1: Yeah.
0: amazing. Yeah. No. There's nothing about these people, and I'm speaking as a huge generalization, so forgive me. There is nothing about these people that are needy. There is nothing about them that embraces a victimhood mindset. These are fundamental rights that if you live in the city or a metropolitan area or a large regional centre, you just don't even question. It's just a given that if you need to go to a doctor, you can get to a doctor. It may not, you might have to travel to the other side of the city, or you might have to do something. Wait a couple of weeks, but you're not waiting years. The issue is not with the families. The issue is not with the families, not with the fact that they are living far from these centres. The issue is that we have an expectation that children have access to healthcare, regardless of where you live in Australia, regardless of your cultural background, regardless of anything about you. You have the right to be able to access appropriate healthcare.
1: So is this a mix of GPs and specialists?
0: It's everyone. So we don't do the GPs. We provide the specialist
1: Okay.
0: care. What we will do, though, when we go in, we have teams of clinicians and allied healthcare specialists. We have specialist doctors, paediatricians, psychiatrists, whatever is needed. We will go in and help with diagnostic work and creating healthcare pathways. Sometimes the children come into us through GP referrals, sometimes they come in through school referrals, early learning centre referrals. So they can come into us from a myriad of ways. We provide the specialist care either on site at Manly or in their community. We provide those pathways through telehealth or in community work. And then we ensure that once we've had that, got that set up for young people and their families, that they have an ongoing healthcare pathway for them, and either through their school or through a local GP.
1: Are you seeing some growing areas of need in particular?
0: I think the need, honestly, has already always been there. In preparation for this, I was rereading the history of the organisation and recognising that. That when that you know the tyranny of distance of living in Australia, we have always had these challenges. There is no doubt, and you can see this with a lot of the focus from government at the moment, a recognition that these areas around child development in these regional, rural, remote areas, there's a growing awareness of the fact that if we can get early interventions into these communities for young people, their life trajectory can be changed and influenced proportionately better. And so we, that was not a very grammatically correct sentence, but that sense that if you can get in early, we can make a big, there can be a big difference in the trajectory of that child's life. So I think there's a growing awareness above and beyond the obvious ones that, you know, they need basic healthcare, that if we can engage in early interventions in child development, that will have a big impact.
1: You're listening to Dr. Bryony Scott, who is the CEO of Royal Far West, talking about the support provided to children living in rural areas. What kind of ages do you help?
0: Predominantly up to the age of 12. Most of our kids are up to 9, but we can go up into middle school, so early teen years. It depends entirely on what time they cut, what age they are when they come into the system, when they come onto their pathways. But predominantly we're trying to get into those primary school years so we can get the early intervention happening.
1: And do you find you're doing more work out in community, or are more people coming to see you in Manly?
0: No, out in community. Look, the one thing we're learning is if you can, when we have young people coming to Manly, they come with their families now. They come and stay with their families for a week. But, and we do that when we need to have quite intensive diagnostic work or interventions, or just to really do a lot of wraparound support around the family with a multidisciplinary team that are close at hand. But there is no doubt it is so much more convenient for families if they're in community. That's where they have their support structures. That's where they have the pathways that ultimately will help them navigate the healthcare system. So we try and do and go out into all our communities. So we started originally just in New South Wales. The organisation's now national, national, it's nationwide, and we're working in communities at the moment in 4 states. And It is for us to go to them and to be where they are and to understand the context in which they're operating and living and breathing and working and playing and attending school is a very positive way forward.
1: Has there then been a growth in your image from bringing people to Manly just to see some sun and health to actually doing really community work out there, medical work? Is there, have people caught up with the change that's happened in your organisation?
0: Oh, yeah, the organisation has been growing and changing for a number of years. And I think that because we are engaging, we have a very strong telehealth program as well. And a lot of that area, obviously in technology and people's access to technology, has changed significantly over the years. COVID was a game changer. We were already doing a little bit of telehealth, but during COVID, we were able to do a lot of evidence-based work, which means we know the programs that have been up and operating now for 10 years, that good evidence base around the outcomes and how this works with families. So we've been able to extend the reach significantly. So we literally are here in New South Wales, down in Victoria, up in Queensland, and all the way over in Fitzroy Crossing in WA, and expanding all the time.
1: How are the children chosen for this program?
0: Look, it depends a little. If it can be through their school, it can be you know, they hit school and the teachers are there going, look, we just want to have a look at this. Could you do some diagnostic work? Or it might be through a GP. They're the two main pathways that come through, but it really depends on I think those two core groups as to how a young person would come into our area. And then, of course, reputation. Far West has been around for a long time, so people now will come and seek it out if they need help.
1: And do the parents get subsidised care for their child, or is it fully paid for? What's on offer for them?
0: So some of them are NDIS packages. The ones who come into Sydney, into Manly, they are invariably NDIS packages, and we support those families coming in and making sure that they're not... the whole primary focus is the focus on the child. We're very reliant on people who are happy to donate and to support and to fundraise. We have organisations like Little Wings who are just brilliant. They're an airline company that will fly families from wherever they are into the city and back again. They're extraordinary. We have a relationship with the Flying Doctor Service. There are all these organisations that do everything they can. And we've then got individual donors. We've got companies, Multiflex and Nexia sponsors people who come in and will donate money to make sure that these families are not prohibited at all from coming, that we can support them fully.
1: You're with Dr. Bryony Scott, the CEO of Royal Far West, talking to us about the programs that they do out in the bush. Can we return to the mental health angle? Because I assume loneliness and comparison and social media have already put pressure on kids out in the bush. And when you pair that with some of the other challenges they're already facing, can you talk about the work that you do when it comes to mental health?
0: Yeah, we have a number of psychiatrists who are involved in this support. It's very important. I mean, no child is a child in isolation. They're always within the context of their family and their community. And so there's a number of areas here that become fundamental when you look at a child's care. Their health care is both mental and physical, and it always is. You can never separate. A child it's such a holistic little holistic soul, you know. You have to kind of look at them all within context. There are phenomenal pressures being put on families in remote areas and rural areas for a myriad of reasons, depending on the region. There are extraordinary community, for want of a better expression, disasters that happen, flooding, droughts, COVID, and we have a whole arm of our organisation has developed disaster community relief programs which go in and look after young people when things go wrong in their communities. We recognise, and that's a very, like an integral kind of part of what we do, about how do you not only go in and help individual children, their families, but how do you go and work with the schools? And because often, you know, I mean, obviously the teachers and the support staff all live in these same communities that have all been profoundly affected. So how do you work with those people to help support them, support the families who support the kids? So you can see the integrated nature of it all. And then, of course, the families are under pressures. There are extraordinary pressures when you're out there. And like I say, there is nothing about these people that is even vaguely whiffs of victimhood. They are incredibly resilient and strong and thoughtful and able to be able to adapt to their situation. But what is expected of them at times is really tough. And then if you have a child who's got behavioural or developmental needs, physical needs, psychiatric needs, then you add all of that on, it's a lot. So all of that to say, it's a very holistic approach that we will do what it takes to support the families so they can navigate their way through these situations.
1: That's a new and worthwhile way of looking at healthcare, isn't it? It's not just here's your diagnostic criteria, here's your exact medical diagnosis. It's also what can the social worker do? What can the counsellor do? Mental health, it's much broader. Is there enough acceptance of that broader approach, do you think, to treating a challenge, a physical challenge?
0: I think people appreciate it. You know, in the city, you can appreciate the need for it. In these distant areas that are so removed or have so little access to a workforce that can provide this support, which is the issue that we're dealing with, and that is partly no one's fault. That's just a product of living in a country that we live in like this. They are so grateful for that holistic nature. We don't have the luxury of going, we'll have, you know, 10 allied healthcare people working in this community, although we are absolutely working very hard to develop that and make that happen. So if you, the people that you do work with have to be able to think more broadly. And that's always been the way. My dad was a doctor in the Flying Doctor Service out of Broome, Derby and WA. And you know, he would do dentistry work, he'd deliver babies, you know, like there's a whole lot of things that just by necessity living in these remote areas, you learn how to do. And I think it's the same approach with providing healthcare. You don't have the luxury of going, well, you know, psychology, that's not my thing, I won't specialise. It's like, you know, it doesn't work. And people don't work that way, right? Like all of us are bundled up into this holistic little person, and we have to recognise the whole person, not just the part that's not working or is struggling a bit.
1: No, it's good. That's a good point. The country brings out the jack of all trades in all of us.
0: Yes, so, exactly.
1: Can you tell us about the doctors who you work with, are you finding enough doctors? Is there a shortage? What's that process
0: you
1: like?
0: Look, the shortage is always funds, right? Because you have to, you know, these people are working in this area. My experience with the doctors, and indeed, you know, an extraordinarily extensive network

0: allied health people. They're such good value people. They're not going into this profession for the money. The ones I'm dealing with are definitely not. They are there because they love their work. They love what they do. They love being able to assist. You know, we've got one, our chief medical officer, he flies into Dubbo. He's a developmental paediatrician. He sits with kids. He helps them. Like, they're good people. And providing the flexibility for them to be able to go in and out of communities to engage in telehealth as well. We don't have trouble getting good people. I mean, in that sense, they want to be able to do it. The issue is how do we get the access to those in the country and the children in the country and connect them up with these teams. And if it's really complicated, big multidisciplinary teams.
1: And you said you were 8 weeks into the position,
0: Yes. Yep.
1: which sounds like you've gotten to know the job. And what's your next priority? What are you most focused on changing in the weeks and months ahead?
0: There are two things. So between now and the end of the year, it's for me personally, it's all about in-community visits because I work at Manly most of the time, but which is kind of the hub that, in a sense, coordinates it all. But the people, so I've been out, you know, in Parkes and Forbes and just spending time talking to people. And this is where once you get out and you listen to people, you realise, oh, these guys are good people. They just want what everybody wants, which is good healthcare, access to a specialist or, you know, allied health person if they need it. So my goal in the next little while is just to get out into community around Australia and listen to people and go, are we missing anything? What else can we do? What works for you? What's not working? How can we assist? It's spending a lot of time with both federal and state governments. Arguing, although they know it as well, but arguing the cause that goes, everybody has a right, and just because you don't live in a city area doesn't mean you have given up that right to adequate healthcare. And we've got a way of being able to get it to them if you can't get people out there. Like we can, and we've done it, and we've been doing it now for a long, long time. So I think they're probably and obviously the growth of this because the need in healthcare is complex at the best of times, and the need for good healthcare in regional and remote areas, rural and remote areas, is stronger than it's ever been.
1: You've talked about what your plans are for the organisation in a tangential way. I think the jobs we do change us in different ways.
0: Yes.
1: You've already talked about your respect for the strength of people in the bush. I'm just wondering,
0: Yes.
1: has this job already affected you in a particular way that you can share?
0: Yeah, absolutely. I really admire people. I think also this job coincides with the fact that I'm a little bit older now. And so in one sense, you can afford to. I often think there's no one quite as free as a woman in their 50s and 60s. You get to a point where you go, oh, come on, this is so fixable. Like, what are we doing here? You know? So I think I can feel myself getting more adamant around what we need to do. And it's not that. It is a complex problem, and it's a tad intractable, but it's not impossible and it's not unreasonable. And so I can feel myself this growing sense of like, come on, let's do this, you know, like that sense of like we're committing here, kind of throw yourself in. So I think that's actually been a real joy. I've enjoyed that. And because I've worked with children my entire career, mostly, you know, very well looked after people, very fortunate people in the city. What I'm loving about this job is recognizing the commonality across all families, wherever they are, and going, it is not unreasonable what these people are asking for. It is just not. So let's make sure in one of the wealthiest countries in the world that we actually get our priorities right around this.
1: Dr. Bryony Scott, thanks for sharing it with us today.
0: You're welcome. Thank you for having me.
1: Bryony is the CEO of Royal Far West and was your guest this morning. We are so close to the news. So I'll let you go. We'll enjoy a bit of Karate Kid style music. You're the best. And then we'll hit the news and check in with finance after that.

0: That is Joe Esposito. You are the best. It's you are the best, isn't it? I made it a bit formal. Gave it the five-star treatment. We're very close to the news. A couple of you, Anne-Marie and Mace, have texted. Thank you for your messages. Basically enjoying the earthquake segment. It was a nice explainer of how earthquakes work. You can listen back, and I believe Stu will be posting it as well, he said, podcast style. We've had the training. It'll be going up very soon. And we'll, after the news, we will check in with New Zealand, because apparently a plumber has started to charge extra to those customers who don't have convenient parking because of all the driving around that he has to do. What do you think? Is that fair? Let's find out after this.
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0: ABC News with Andrew Kaloupis. Telstra is facing questions over whether it was prepared for the type of failure blamed for this week's outage. Here's National AI Technology reporter Cam Wilson.
1: Telstra ruled out a cyber attack as the cause of the outage. It blamed a software glitch that reset a GPS timer used by parts of its network. The ABC has found that the federal government's Critical Infrastructure Security Agency had repeatedly warned telco operators to prepare for failures in systems that rely on satellites, including navigation and timing. Swinburne University Professor Alison Keeley says she raised timing resilience as a single point of failure with Telstra earlier this year. Professor Keeley says the outage raises questions about why Telstra's primary and backup timing systems appeared to fail for the same reason. Telstra did not respond to the ABC's questions by deadline.
0: Iran says it's launched 10 missiles at Jordan in another round of strikes across the region. Middle East correspondent Matthew Doran.
2: Jordan hosts US military personnel at a number of bases, which Iran has said are fair targets in response to American strikes against it. Fresh explosions were also reported in Iran, including the cities of Bandar Abbas and Bushehr. The latter is home to a nuclear power plant, and local authorities claimed a US projectile hit its perimeter. The US and Iran have been exchanging fire across the Gulf, and Donald Trump has said the ceasefire between the two countries is over, while also claiming Iran was desperate for a deal for lasting peace.

0: Yes, it's come as Iran buried its former leader, Ali Khamenei, in the city of Mashhad. He was killed in strikes 4 months ago, on day one of the war.
1: Indian Prime Minister Narendra Modi will visit the MCG today after addressing a huge community rally with Indian Australians last night. Foreign Affairs reporter Stephen Jedgetts.
2: More than 20,000 people flocked into Docklands Stadium in Melbourne last night to cheer for Mr. Modi, with only small groups of protesters outside. Mr. Modi used the event to boast about India's economic success and celebrate the Indian diaspora in Australia. Today he'll head to the MCG with Anthony Albanese for a sporting diplomacy event with AFL and cricket personalities before departing Australia for New Zealand.
1: The Prime Minister will not attend the Garma Festival in August, breaking a commitment he made to attend the festival every year that he's in office. National Indigenous Affairs reporter Dana Morse.
3: Festival organiser the Yothu Yindi Foundation has confirmed Anthony Albanese is not scheduled to appear at the festival, despite making a promise during his 2025 keynote address that he would continue to attend.
4: I commit here that I will be here.
3: It'll be the first time he's chosen not to come to Garma since being elected in 2022. In previous years, the festival held in northeast Arnhem Land has been the platform the government has used to telegraph its Indigenous affairs agenda. This year, Indigenous Australians Minister Malandiri McCarthy and Foreign Affairs Minister Penny Wong will attend, along with Shadow Indigenous Australians Minister Julian Lisa.
1: Chinese state media say at least 28 people have been killed in a shoe factory fire in the country's southeast. Here's the BBC's Stephen McDonnell.
5: In a footwear-making hub in Fujian province, images of black smoke billowing into the sky from a factory with trapped workers stranded on the roof have been shared on social media. The country's leader, Xi Jinping, referred to heavy casualties at the site. According to one official, the factory had stored highly flammable shoemaking materials. It was not clear immediately what triggered the massive blaze, but President Xi has called for a swift and thorough investigation.
1: In the NRL women's competition, reigning premiers, the Brisbane Broncos, have defeated Cronulla Sutherland 22 points to 16 at Shark Park. Here's Brett Sprigg.
6: Broncos captain Tamika Upton became the first player ever to score 50 NRLW tries with her hat-trick as they fought back from a second-half Sharks resurgence. The home side had one last chance in the dying seconds to force extra time, but Brisbane's defence withstood as they continue their unbeaten start to the competition. Conversely, the Sharks have lost their opening two games, both of which were at home. They'll next face the Bulldogs away in round three, while Brisbane will be at home against West Tigers. Brett Sprigg, ABC Sport, Sydney.
1: In the AFL, after a goalless first half, Fremantle has staged a remarkable comeback to beat the Sydney Swans by 38 points at Perth Stadium. The Dockers kicked 15 second-half goals to the Swans 6 to complete a stirring win, 15-21-111 to 10-13-73.
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8: Good morning. And very, in just a few minutes, we will cross over to New Zealand to discover a plumber's new pricing model, which some of you might find scandalous. We'll get some World Cup score updates. But first, Mike Girardi joins us from New York, independent finance consultant. Hello, Mike.
9: Good morning, Ashwin. How are you today?
8: I'm well today. Were you okay with the US withdrawal? You're not a huge soccer fan, are you?
9: I am not a huge soccer fan. None of it really, I really didn't get involved. No. And I don't know too much about it other than the fact that, you know, President Trump got involved. Yeah. And some say he shouldn't have. Yes. And some say he should have. I mean, I don't know. I don't really pay much attention to sports, and I certainly wouldn't pay attention to anything that my president gets involved with in the way of sports, for sure.
8: No, it didn't affect the markets in any way possible, did it?
9: I mean, I hated to hear that they lost. I mean, you know, yes. It would have been nice if we would have, you know, went all the way. But every year we'll get better.
8: Yeah, and we lost too. We're all watching from the sidelines. Yeah, very much so.
9: Yeah, yeah.
8: What is happening on the markets?
9: Well, U.S. markets are mostly higher. The market's trying to steady itself after a rocky Wednesday session. There seems to be a massive tug.

0: of war out there between the negative effects of a renewed Middle Eastern war and the positive effects of a resurgence in the AI trade, artificial intelligence trade. And also it helps the market today that oil is lower. In general, the tech sector is providing a major safety valve for the market, driven by heavy interest in the chip infrastructure stocks. We have South Korean SK Hynix was priced today. It's a new issue. And apparently the deal was 7 times oversubscribed, so that's good for the market. It starts trading tomorrow. On the economic front, weekly initial jobless claims came in at a subdued 215,000. That signals that the core labor market remains firm, but not overly tight. And also the 10-year auction drew surprising robust demand, so that was good news for the bond market. After a higher European close, we have the Dow Jones Industrial Average here at 3 o'clock, up 120 points to 52,468, almost a quarter of a percent. The S&P is up 0.75%, and the Nasdaq's up 1.2%. Crude oil is down $1.89 to $71.63. Gold is up $52 to $41.34.40. Silver is up $1.92 to $60.46. And copper is up 15 cents to 6.25, 6.26. The Aussie's up 0.1% to 69.43. And looking ahead, your market's poised to open flattish to up a little bit, maybe 7 to 10 points. And that's about it.
1: Is the market responding in any way to this apparent ending of the memorandum of understanding between Iran and the US, or did they already expect it to collapse?
0: Well, you know what? Yesterday, the market reacted negatively to that. But the surprising effect, by the end of the day, there were buyers coming into the market. So I think the market never believed it anyway. And like you said, and the market's just, you know, making a life of its own, trying not to pay attention to geopolitical things.
1: It's an independent free spirit.
0: Which is usually what it does. Yeah.
1: Thank you. Thank you. Nice to chat to you, Mike.
0: Okay, Ashwin. Be well. Talk to you soon.
1: Anne-Marie from Dandenong, a fan of Mike. I love Mike and Dottie. Interesting. Okay. We are about to introduce you into the life of New Zealand. There's some strange things going on with plumbers' pricing over in New Zealand. It might make you angry. We'll tell you about that very soon. But first, the producer of the show, Stuart Crichton, has walked in with a piece of paper. I assume this is some sporting news, Stuart.
2: Yes, quite. You're stuck with me this morning, everyone. I just wanted to give some quick updates about the World Cup. I know people aren't as perhaps passionate now that Australia has been knocked out, but I feel obliged. So a quick, probably 60-second update. So just games for today going on. We've got in the semi-finals already, we're getting to the semi-finals, is France versus Morocco, and that starts at 6 a.m. Australian Eastern Standard Time. It's gearing up to be quite an important game. Some highlights from recently as well. Switzerland had recently beat Colombia on 4-3 penalty shootouts. It was a very tight game. It was nil all by the end of the game, the end of the 120th minute, so the penalty shootouts were quite vigorous. Now, there's a bit of a stink by some players. There was a recent match between Argentina and Egypt where Argentina had won 3-2, and a lot of Egyptian players actually are calling a bit of casting a bit of doubt on perhaps the refereeing or perhaps the thought that the competition might even be rigged. So say, for example, there was an upset that Argentina had been kept in to keep international fan favourite Lionel Messi still in the tournament, because there was especially during the first half of the match between Argentina and Egypt, there were a lot of errors on Argentina's part, and Egypt were very handily sort of, you know, clearing them out, I suppose. But then in the second half, there was discussions that perhaps things had been changed or rigged because Argentina is such a fan favourite team. And as well, there's been a bit of an uproar that following on from that, one of the next games that Argentina is playing has an all-Argentinian referee team. So there's a bit of a commotion about that. I don't know if FIFA has made any official comment just yet about that. And so it's all speculative.
1: I heard the counter to that was, well, it must have been rigged in the other way for 78 minutes, and then all of a sudden in the last 12 minutes, 3 goals. That's a very complicated rigging.
2: It's very specific, and which would imply you to think that's probably not rigged. So, yes, it's difficult to say, but yes, we'll have to just keep an eye on France versus Morocco at 6 this morning.
1: Thank you, Stu.
2: You're welcome.
1: We are, as I said, crossing over to New Zealand to see what is going on with trading.

0: 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That is Paul Simon. 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
0: Now, there is some controversy, some deep controversy in New Zealand plumbing circles, tradie circles, in fact, which you might like to weigh in on. To find out about that and more, you're joined by your New Zealand Overnights correspondent, Angela Cumming. Hi, Angela.
2: Kia ora, Ashwin. Manawatia amatariki to you and your Overnights whānau. Today is the day of the Māori New Year matariki here in New Zealand. So, public holiday for us all here. Thank you, Jacinda Ardern. One of her great legacies as Prime Minister of New Zealand, apart from making us popular on the world stage for a brief moment in time, was declaring a public holiday for Matariki. So it is the fifth year now that Matariki has been a public holiday here in New Zealand.
0: That is interesting because I grew up there and I don't remember this public holiday. So it wasn't an early 2000s thing. So Jacinda has added this to the calendar. Did someone else have to lose their public holiday?
2: No, we just got a new one, which is even better. But yeah, so Matariki is the traditional Māori New Year, which is determined by the constellation, a star constellation known sort of around the world as the Pleiades. But here in New Zealand, the Māori word for that constellation is Matariki, which is nine stars. So they would have used those stars, their original Waka voyages way back when, to New Zealand. So the Māori New Year would have been for them always in midwinter, and it would have been a time when all different iwi, different tribes would have come together and they would have shared kai, they would have shared food, and it was a time, because it was midwinter, the harvest was over, Ashwin, it was also a time for them to remember loved ones, particularly those that had passed away, had died the previous year. So they would have all come together, sort of like for a midwinter reflection and remembrance. On the back of the resurgence of things like the Māori language here in New Zealand, there was a big push in recent years. So after you've left, but sort of under Jacinda Ardern, there was a big push and resurgence, I think, for all of New Zealand to mark Matariki. So a public holiday was declared. There was lots of education campaigns about it, and it's been quite remarkable and wonderful just how quickly the entire country has really come together to celebrate Matariki. Having a public holiday doesn't hurt its popularity, but I think more than anything else, it is just such a lovely celebration because the day is quite low-key, but everyone would have, across the country this morning, people have been waking up. All local councils hold special dawn services and they have telescopes so you can look at the star clusters and they'll put hangi pits down. And so it's quite a nice wee little thing. If you ever, anyone ever planning a trip to New Zealand, I can strongly recommend planning it around Matariki and getting amongst some local celebrations wherever you are because it is just lovely. Matariki soup is another big thing. That's what you do today. Lots of households and whānau across New Zealand will make soup. As they're stirring the soup, they say the names of the loved ones that have passed on in the previous year as a way to honour and remember them. So it's just quite nice without being overly commercialised. I think that's what's made it so nice in New Zealand. It really just is a day for a lot of Kiwis just to pause, reflect, hang at home, do a bit of gardening is always encouraged because that sort of ties in with the harvest vibe of it and just be together amongst friends and whānau. It is very low-key because it's quite cold here. Look at the stars and it's just lovely.
0: It does sound lovely.
2: So happy Matariki. Yeah, it's
0: happy
2: just
0: Matariki.
2: Really
0: and,
2: nice.
0: And
2: thank
0: also
2: you.
0: The Pleiades has a certain magic to it. There's that theory that maybe life began there and was added to Earth on a comet or something like that. Just,
2: isn't that nice?
0: It's just lovely, the idea. Maybe we're looking at home.
2: Lovely.
0: You know, it's like looking at your childhood home.
2: Yeah.
0: Anyway, just one theory of how life began on Earth, not the only one. Let's come closer to home. One thing that is clearly on Earth, a life form, is the kiwi, but it has a certain sanctity to it. And a New Zealand Wildlife Sanctuary may have breached that.
2: Well, they have breached it, Ashwin. Oh. Now, I learn so many things when I'm chatting to you. It's every day I learn things about the country that I at this moment in time call home. I didn't know till I was researching this story to talk about that. It is illegal in New Zealand to hold a kiwi, as in the feathered variety. You're welcome to hold human kiwis, but you are not allowed to hold a kiwi, chick or otherwise, in New Zealand unless you have a special permit from the Department of Conservation. Now, why is this bit of useless trivia important, Ash, when it is key to the context of this story, which is a native bird recovery centre, so a wildlife centre on the North Island in Whangarei, has been fined $400 because they let a visitor to the centre hold a baby kiwi. So there was tourists, there was visitors at this centre because it was open to the public. They were walking through the kiwi enclosure, and at some point during that visit, a visitor was allowed to pick up and hold a kiwi chick, which is a big no-no these days, according to the Department of Conservation, which is why they have fined the Bird Recovery Centre. Now, two things are interesting. One thing is how they got caught, because the person that was holding the kiwi chick got someone, guess what, to take a photo of it, swiftly posted it to their social media pages, completely unaware that they were doing the wrong thing. So that's how members of the public were able to alert the Department of Conservation to what happened. Now, on the flip side, the actual Bird Recovery Centre itself says, look, this is all a bit of a storm in a teacup, because this particular chick was hatched from an egg that was found in a wild on an abandoned nest. So there had been floods that had come through and the eggs had rolled away. They're very big eggs. They're, you know, if you ever see a kiwi egg, they're massive. So they're quite easy to find in the wild if they wash away. They had brought two eggs into the centre. One was viable. It was hatched and imprinted as a chick, which is kind of sad, on the human, so it can never be released into the wild. So it's quite tame and used to humans handling it. Effectively, the people that run the centre are its mum and dad in human form. So they're saying, look, this is just crazy and we need to exercise some common sense around things. That kiwi wasn't harmed at all, and we're all about encouraging members of the public to get up close to wildlife, et cetera, et cetera. On the flip side, obviously, is the Department of Conservation saying, no, these are absolutely precious birds, and in this day and age, we know better than to allow humans to handle them. So they have copped a $400 fine and are told, look, never, ever do this again. So there you go. If you do come to New Zealand, come from Matariki, come for our Māori New Year, you ever do see a kiwi, particularly in the wild, big no-no, when I've learned now, is to not pick them up, because they allow humans to pick them up, because birds in New Zealand, Ashwin, all developed and came through evolution without having any mammalian predators, so no mammal predators at all. So it's this cute but awful quirk of New Zealand native birds that they have no built instinct to ever be frightened or wary of humans. So any native bird in New Zealand, particularly the flightless ones like the penguins and the kiwi and the kakapo, our flightless parrot, you can literally still to this day and age walk up to them and pick them up because they're not frightened of humans.
0: That's not good. This did not work well for the dodo. So be careful with the kiwis. Okay, we've just got a few minutes left till the news, Angela, and I had been talking about how a kiwi plumber is trying to rewrite the rules of pricing. What is happening?
2: I don't know what to... I don't know whose side of this story I'm on, Ashwin, but if anyone knows Wellington, it's kind of built up on a hill, very steep, windy streets. It's like New Zealand, San Francisco. Lots of streets in Wellington, and a trigger warning for what I'm about to say next, have been replaced, the on-street parking, with cycleways. I have no opinion on cycleways either way. I know they're controversial. However, lots of cycleways have gone in to Wellington suburbs, which means no on-street or off-street parking anymore. Ashwin, that is not good for Wellington tradies who no longer have parking spots available to them. One Wellington plumber has said that he is now charging up to 25 to 30% more on jobs in Wellington because of the lack of parking. He says there is simply nowhere to park anymore when they attend jobs. There is extra time and effort involved in loading and unloading tools and that sort of thing. It takes longer, it's harder work.

0: because they have to walk hundreds of metres back to their tradie utes to get something. So they have no choice but to hike their prices for customers in Wellington that do not have parking due to the parking being removed to make way for cycle lanes.
1: I think that's fair, because what are they supposed to fly in like Mary Poppins? They need some parking, right?
0: This is it.
1: Come on.
0: It really is. And they're saying, look, when they're digging, like lots of materials that they're bringing out too, when they're carrying out drainage metal and material in wheelbarrows and they're having to take it hundreds of metres down a very steep road, they're saying it's literally taking twice, three times as long, which is why we have to put more money on the invoice that they present to the client, the customer, at the end of the day. So, look, just in my humble opinion, just another reason not to live in Wellington and to go to the South Island instead, where we still have off-street parking.
1: Yes, a more chilled life. You might even spot a Kiwi down south. Dave says...
0: It happens. It does happen. And particularly Stewart Island, you know, my favourite bit of trivia. You're more likely to see a Kiwi in the wild in Stewart Island than anywhere else in the world. We have them in some spots in Dunedin, but they're in predator-free sanctuary. So we do have them, but not lots. But Stewart Island is where you go to see them.
1: That's the Kiwi magic
0: spot. Just don't pick one up.
1: No, do not touch them. Dave says, I think we already pay for plumbers getting bad parking, because if they spend half an hour carrying all their gear, I'm pretty sure the customer will end up paying for it anyway.
0: It is true. It is true. We have one of these driveways, I must admit, here in Dunedin, but we are lucky that we have a spot down the bottom of the driveway that is reserved basically for the tradies to park up when any of the neighbours are doing jobs, and they love us for that because we do have tradie parking. But yeah, I couldn't think of anything worse than being in Wellington in one of those places. It's already up a steep and winding street, not having any parking, and then having to call a plumber in. That would be an awful call to make, because the first thing they do is look on Google Maps these days to see if you've got parking before they even accept the job, and then knowing that you're going to have to pay more for it. A sign of the times. It's a very 2026 story, isn't it? Cycleways removing on-street parking, so tradies are having to charge people more. I cannot think of a more Wellington-centric story than that one.
1: No, it's the age-old rivalry, isn't it? Cats and dogs, night and day, tradies and cyclists.
0: It truly is.
1: It's just the inevitable conflict.
0: The news editor asked for a cycle lane story in New Zealand. You do not have to look far these days to find one.
1: not so much at all. Angela, thanks for your time today.
0: Kia ora.
1: Kia ora, Angela Cumming there, your overnight New Zealand correspondent. We'll head to the news, and if you're in WA, you'll stay with me for some more adventure here on ABC Radio Overnights.
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2: ABC News. Good morning, I'm Ali Crew. Iran says it's launched 10 missiles at Jordan in another round of strikes across the region. Middle East correspondent Matthew Doran reports.
4: Jordan hosts US military personnel at a number of bases, which Iran has said are their targets in response to American strikes against it. Fresh explosions were also reported in Iran, including the cities of Bandar Abbas and Bushehr. The latter is home to a nuclear power plant, and local authorities claimed a US projectile hit its perimeter. The US and Iran have been exchanging fire across the Gulf, and Donald Trump has said the ceasefire between the two countries is over, while also claiming Iran was desperate for a deal for lasting peace. It's come as Iran buried its former leader, Ali Khamenei, in the city of Mashhad. He was killed in strikes 4 months ago, on day one of the war.
2: Telstra is blaming this week's national mobile outage on a software glitch that reset a GPS timer. The ABC has found the federal government has repeatedly warned telco providers to prepare for failures in the satellite systems used for navigation and timing. Swinburne University Professor Alison Keeley says she approached critical infrastructure operators, including Telstra, about the risk earlier this year.
5: We have to act now. And it's only really unfortunate that it's only events like this that trigger an alert, whereas you want to be planning for outages like this to prevent things like this from happening.
2: The Prime Minister will not attend the Garma Festival in August, breaking

0: Mary McCarthy and Foreign Affairs Minister Penny Wong will attend, along with Shadow Indigenous Australians Minister Julian Lisa.
1: The media watchdog will front the Royal Commission on Anti-Semitism and Social Cohesion today as it continues to probe public broadcasters and social media platforms. Here's Gavin Coote.
2: The chair of the Australian Communications and Media Authority, Nerida O'Loughlin, will appear as a witness at the inquiry. It follows yesterday's testimony from Australia's special envoy to combat anti-Semitism, Gillian Siegel, in which she called for an overhaul of how complaints to the ABC and SBS are managed. Ms. Siegel described the ACMA as a well-meaning regulator without teeth. Both the ABC and SBS also fronted the inquiry and defended how they handle complaints. The Commission will also shift its attention back to social media, with professional networking platform LinkedIn set to give evidence.
1: More than 20,000 people packed into Melbourne's Docklands Stadium last night to welcome Indian Prime Minister Narendra Modi. Mr. Modi celebrated India's economic growth and said the country wants to become one of the world's top three economies. Prime Minister Anthony Albanese used the event to praise Australia's Indian diaspora, saying the nation is better because of the community's contribution. There were also small protests outside the stadium, including criticism of Mr. Modi's human rights record. China and Taiwan are bracing for what could be the region's most powerful superstorm in years. Alison Horn has more from Beijing.
3: Super Typhoon Barbie is tracking to skirt just north of Taiwan over the weekend before hitting southeastern China. Forecasters say the storm will be extremely dangerous, currently 1,000 kilometres in diameter, about the width of France, and packing winds of nearly 200 kilometres per hour. Taiwanese authorities say they're expecting at least a metre of rain and have placed soldiers on standby for rescue efforts. Chinese residents are being warned to brace for the worst. Alison Horn, ABC News, Beijing.
1: Welsh singer Bonnie Tyler, best known for Total Eclipse of the Heart, has died at the age of 75. A statement on her website says she died unexpectedly in a hospital in Portugal after an illness she was being treated for. Music journalist Paul Cashmere says Tyler's husky voice defined her career.
4: We first heard her that very first time, Lost in France, you know, that hit from 1974. That voice came along right at the same time that kind of Rod Stewart was sort of making an impact. And she was sort of thought of as the female Rod Stewart at that time.
1: And you're up to date with the latest from ABC News.
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6: Good morning. Very soon we will hear about a very important figure from history who took a stand, you could say. Well, took a stand by sitting down, really, refusing to budge. You'll meet that very iconic figure from history very soon. We'll also chat to Marcus, who's called up with some opinions on the idea of tradies charging for parking. So let's chat to Marcus in just a moment. But before we get there, Geordie Cairoll is a meteorologist at the Bureau of Meteorology and joins you now. Hello, Geordie.
7: Good morning to you, Ashwin.
6: What can we expect weather-wise around the country? Anything to watch out for?
7: Yeah, so today we have a similar situation to the last 2 days, that is with a high-pressure system that has been present, as I mentioned, for the last few days over the Tasman Sea, and it's dominating the weather for much of the country, bringing cold, foggy and frosty mornings in the southeast of the country and also in Tasmania. And also we have a southeasterly flow bringing isolated to scattered showers to much of the east coast in New South Wales and Queensland. We also have showers in southwest Western Australia and the southern part of South Australia, associated with a cold front that is brushing through Western Australia today. As for thunderstorms, Ashwin, we only have a thunderstorm forecast in the interior of Queensland today, but not expecting these thunderstorms to be severe at all. And heading into the weekend, we have a cold front that it's moving east towards the southeast of the country that will bring, could say, wintry conditions like cold, snow.

0: alpine peaks in New South Wales and Victoria, and also in Tasmania. Also, we can expect some hail in South Australia and Victoria, and windy conditions over the weekend, with showers increasing in the southeast of the country. As for the capital cities today, we can expect a maximum of 21 in Brisbane with a possible shower, Sydney 17 with a shower or two, Canberra 13 with morning fog, Melbourne 15 with a mostly sunny day today, Hobart 13 and also mostly sunny, Adelaide 17 degrees of maximum temperature today with a late shower or two, Perth 19 with a shower or two, clearing later during the day, and Darwin 33 and mostly sunny.
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1: Geordie Kyrol there, meteorologist at the Bureau of Meteorology.
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1: Marcus has called in from Pakenham. Hi, Marcus.
3: Hi, Ashwin. How are you?
1: I'm good, thank you. We were talking about Kiwi tradies charging extra for bad parking. Is that what's inspired you to call today?
3: Oh, absolutely. Yeah. Yeah. I am a tradie, or have been a tradie. And I tell you by way of example that when you mentioned it, it just reminded me of a circumstance I was in. I was doing some work for a friend of ours, who lives up in Kew in Melbourne, which is a fairly inner city suburb. She's on a nice corner block, and she's got, she's got parking for her car and stuff like that off the road and stuff like that. So it's well set up for that. But I went up and I was doing a lot of work inside. I had to go there 2 or 3 days. I had a van full of tools. Now she left her little Toyota Corolla in the carport. I parked out the front, but I couldn't park right out the front of the house. I had to park a little bit further up. I had to bring everything through the house, set it up in the backyard, so I could do what I had to do. And there were several things I was, she did not once suggest, and I didn't want to say anything. I wanted to see if she would. She could have put her Corolla at the front.
1: Yeah.
3: I could have backed my van with my tools, with everything in her back garden. It would have been 10 times easier, 10 times quicker. And I absolutely understand any guy who uses his van as his work truck, van, workshop, whatever. There's so many tools in that vehicle. You've got to carry them all. You run the risk of losing some. You've got to be careful if it's parked outside. If it's parked inside and the gates are closed, hey, you can keep it open. You can set it up where it is, and it's perfect. But this lady, I mean, she was a very good friend of ours and still is. But she was just so thoughtless, because she wanted me to go. She was on the phone all the time for me to go and get up there, but she wouldn't make it easier for me. And it would have just been so much easier to do the job in her house. I wouldn't have made the mess that I had to make inside, because I had to carry everything through.
1: Yeah.
3: And carrying stuff through, carrying them back at night, do all that sort of stuff, because you don't leave your tools at somebody's house.
1: No. Marcus, I was wondering, did she see you huffing and puffing and pulling these tools around, or did she just not appreciate it?
3: I was doing that, hoping she's a teacher, and teachers normally, absolutely a nice lady, but completely missed the point.
1: Yes, missed this tradie empathy, which we hadn't thought about until you called, until the story came up this morning. But it is a fair point about how far you have to walk with tools.
3: Oh, listen, I've never actually been to New Zealand. I'd love to go, and I'd love to meet the bloke, because I think it's a fantastic idea.
1: Yeah.
3: And people need to just understand
1: yes.
3: that and think, hey, if they've got a parking spot, why can't I move my little car out the front?
1: Yeah.
3: Let him use his tools. Let him use everything that's in the back of his car. He's not dragging it in. He's not got to go out for every second thing that he needs to go out for because it's sitting in his bus.
1: Do you think, now I'm just spitballing here, was she worried about hail damage or birds in the trees? Was there something at the back of her mind was thinking, my car is safer under the carport. I'll leave it here.
3: I don't think she thought that at all. I just don't think she thought at all about what I was doing and all the stuff I was moving and dragging. And, yeah. And I was working in different rooms of the house, and it took a little while to do because it all had to be done, you know, independently to fit and all the rest of them. And it was just, look, that said, the lady had a, there are a lot of things in, she was married and her husband died before their baby was born. And so she brought the, you know, she brought the little girl up on her own, and that little girl has now got her own family and, yeah, and stuff. So there was a lot of sadness, and we helped them, you know, when that situation was, because my mum was very, very friendly with her ex, well, not ex-partner, but her deceased partner. And it was just really interesting to not say anything and just do what I had to do. And I did it over 2 or 3 days. And not once did she think of, why don't I put my car out the front, which is just up, and I don't use it. I'm not using it. And she didn't use the car at all when she was there because she was running around after me.
1: Yeah, it didn't occur to her, or it wasn't important enough. I feel like it just didn't occur to her for some reason. It didn't.
3: Oh, well, I know the reasons, but yeah. I know her. So
1: yeah,
3: it was just a lack of thought.
1: Yeah,
3: and you know, people want tradies around. Sometimes it's difficult to get hold of somebody and get. And the first thing they want to do is as cheap as possible, but do as much as you can.
1: Well, sometimes to build empathy, it's nice to hear people's stories and the little nuances of what they go through. So you've cleared some things up, Marcus. Thank you.
3: There are many, many times. I don't know what Angela, I was talking to Stuart, I think it is, yes, the producer.
1: Yeah.
3: I was talking to him as Angela was talking. Angela, I love listening to her. I love her sense of humor.
1: Yeah.
3: And I don't know which side of the story she was on in the end.
1: It's hard to, I think she just has fun playing up with the story because it was a little bit
3: of a no. Fun oh, God,
1: story,
3: yeah. She does all the time, but she's always so good at it. And yeah. your guest from New York.
1: Yes.
3: He was very good and very, very diplomatic about certain presidential issues that they have in the States at the moment.
1: Very much. Marcus, nice
3: I thought he worded that very, very well.
1: He did. Nice to chat to you. Thank you for calling.
3: I was actually there in 1986. He was talking about where he was there.
1: Yes.
3: And that's when Crocodile Dundee came out.
1: Yes, that was iconic. That was probably the moment of closest interaction between Australia and America. It's never been so close as when Mick Dundee went over and said, that's not a knife. This is a knife.
3: No, such a friendly place. Yeah. 10 million people must be a really friendly place.
1: Good memories. John, thank you. Marcus, sorry. Thank you for calling in.
3: That's my pleasure.
1: Marcus there. Building some tradie empathy. I think Marcus makes a good point about giving up your carport when the moment arrives.
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1: Now, let me take you back to a key moment in history. It starts brewing several centuries ago. This is courtesy of BBC Witness. It's about the beginnings of the civil rights movement, before the 1950s, in fact. This modern movement for equal rights for African Americans began in a place in a city called Montgomery, Alabama, when a woman named Rosa Parks took a stand by sitting down. Vicky Farncombe reports, with a warning that some of the language used in these archives is of its times and not used today.
4: Ladies and gentlemen, I want to introduce to you the woman who started our modern struggle for freedom, because she got tired of indignity and Jim Crow and sat down and when Rosa Parks sat down, a revolution broke forth. Rosa Parks!
5: That's Rosa Parks, being introduced at the Washington Freedom March in August 1963. Rosa was brought up in Alabama during the Jim Crow era, when state laws enforced segregation in practically all aspects of daily life. Public schools, water fountains, trains and buses all had to have separate facilities for white people and black people. In 1961, the civil rights leader Dr. Martin Luther King told the BBC what black people in Alabama experienced on the buses.
6: Negroes were treated in a very discourteous manner. The bus drivers usually talked to Negro passengers in a very inhuman way. Not only that, if one had visited Montgomery, Alabama prior to 1955, December of 1955, he would have seen Negro passengers actually standing over empty seats. This was because the first 10 seats were reserved for whites only.
5: Rosa was determined not to accept this. On the 1st of December 1955, she was on her way home from the Montgomery Fair department store, where she worked as a seamstress.
7: She boarded a Cleveland Avenue bus. She was tired and her feet were aching. She paid her fare and sat down.
5: This is her speaking to the BBC about it in 1965.
8: The bus was organized with racial segregation, the white passengers to the front and the colored to the rear. And the bus driver, of course, would move or rearrange his passengers to his wishes, would order some persons to give up their seats for white passengers who had to stand.
9: And he ordered you?
8: Yes, he did.
9: And then what happened?
8: When I refused to move, he had me arrested. Well, they questioned me about why I refused to give up the seat, and when I told them I didn't believe I should have to give up the seat, they told me I was under arrest.
5: Rosa was fingerprinted, charged with refusing to obey the orders of a bus driver, and put in a cell. Civil rights leader Edgar Nixon helped bail Rosa out. He felt her arrest was the perfect case to challenge Montgomery's racist bus system because she was mature and respectable and she was passionate about civil rights. Dr. King was 26 at the time and a pastor at Dexter Avenue Baptist Church in Montgomery.
6: Pretty soon after she was arrested, the word got around the Montgomery community, and there was a spontaneous reaction. More than 99% of the Negro people of Montgomery rose up with a bit of indignation, a righteous indignation, I would say.
5: Rosa was due to appear in court on Monday, the 5th of December, 4 days after her arrest. In those intervening days, the women in Montgomery got busy. At schools and churches, the message went out: boycott the buses on Monday. Rosa's lawyer, Fred Gray, spoke to the BBC in 1974.
10: We knew that she was going to be convicted. But what was more important than her case per se, whether or not she was convicted or not, the black community had become so upset and disturbed over the bus situation and over Mrs. Parks' arrest until we had concluded that this simply was it, the straw that broke the camel's back.
5: Rosa's trial lasted 30 minutes. After being found guilty and fined $14, including court costs, she appealed her conviction and formally challenged the legality of racial segregation. That evening, thousands of people gathered at Holt Street Baptist Church and agreed to carry on the boycott. The MIA, the Montgomery Improvement Association, was founded to organise the boycott, and Dr. King became the spokesperson.
6: From this time, I found myself in a leadership position in the civil rights struggle.
5: The boycott hit the bus company hard, as around 75% of passengers were black.
11: We have met with these people. We're glad to continue to meet with them.
5: This is bus company official J.H. Bagley speaking to CBS days after the boycott started.
11: But their request was, in effect, that we operate without complying with the state and city laws requiring the separation of those races. That we cannot do because under our franchise from the city, we are required to abide by all

0: applicable laws and ordinances.
1: The MIA organised transport for around 30,000 people so they could get to work without having to ride buses, as the BBC explained in 1965.
2: A large fleet of private cars was organised. Those who could find no transport agreed to walk. Within a week, the Montgomery bus boycott was over 99% effective, despite attempts by the bus company to break it down.
1: Those who took part faced bad weather, harassment, intimidation, and being fired.
3: There have been many arrests, many tickets on minor, almost imaginary traffic violations. But in spite of all of that, the people continue to go on in a real spirit of love and determination.
1: Rosa and her husband Raymond both lost their jobs. She ended up working for the MIA, organising transport.
4: Later on, when it became evident that we were going to continue to stay off the bus, there were acts of violence to the extent of some homes were bombed and churches also, and quite a number of arrests made.
2: Christmas came and went. The boycott continued through the winter, through the spring, through the summer. For, as Dr. King had been quick to realise, more was at stake than seats in a local bus.
3: It is really a protest against the whole system of segregation.
1: While Rose's appeal was tied up in the Alabama state courts, lawyer Fred Gray filed a federal lawsuit on behalf of a group of women who had also been discriminated against by bus drivers. On the 4th of June 1956, a panel of three judges in the US District Court ruled in their favour. The state and the city appealed against the decision, but on the 13th of November 1956, the US Supreme Court upheld the ruling that segregation on public transportation was unconstitutional.
4: My case was cleared away. When we started back to riding the buses, it was without racial segregation.
1: Rose's lawyer, Fred Gray, again.
5: I think if there was any one point, or one event, in the civil rights movement that started in the 50s, you can pinpoint it to the Montgomery bus boycott. Black people stuck together for 14 months in the cradle of the Confederacy. We could do it here, and they could do it anywhere around the world.
1: Rosa Parks continued to fight for civil rights all her life. In 1999, she was awarded the Congressional Gold Medal, the highest honour the US can bestow on a civilian. She died in 2005 at the age of 92.
6: That is Vicky Farncombe with the story of Rosa Parks. Very different times in many ways, but this is a song about the past, not so much socially, but our own lives, trying to hold on to the past. A little too strongly. This is Steely Dan.

0: That's Steely Dan reeling in the years. Apparently it was a mocking song of holding on to the past too strong. We all thought it was more delightful than that. Thanks for your company today and for your kind words. Mick, who's just enjoying the way that I was having the conversations with the callers. That's it, though, for ABC Radio Overnights for today. News is next. I'm Ashwin Seka. Thank you for your time. It's news time.
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3: ABC News. Good morning, I'm Ali Crew. Iran's foreign minister is warning the US against interfering in the Strait of Hormuz as the two countries exchange fire across the Gulf. Here's Middle East correspondent Matthew Doran.
4: Abbas Araghchi is describing the US as engaging in military adventurism in the shipping channel and says such behaviour would be met with a forceful response. His comments followed Iranian missile barrages on US bases in Jordan, Bahrain and Kuwait, and fresh explosions reported in Iran too, after another night of US strikes in protest over ships in the strait being attacked. Donald Trump has said he believes the ceasefire with Iran is over, but also said Iran has told him it's desperate for a deal. It comes as Iran's former Supreme Leader Ali Khamenei was buried in Mashhad. He was killed on day one of the war at the end of February.
3: Telstra is facing questions over whether it was prepared for the type of failure blamed for this week's outage. National AI technology reporter Cam Wilson has the story.
5: Telstra ruled out a cyber attack as the cause of the outage. It blamed a software glitch that reset a GPS timer used by parts of its network. The ABC has found that the federal government's Critical Infrastructure Security Agency had repeatedly warned telco operators to prepare for failures in systems that rely on satellites, including navigation and timing. Swinburne University Professor Alison Keeley says she raised timing resilience as a single point of failure with Telstra earlier this year. Professor Keeley says the outage raises questions about why Telstra's primary and backup timing systems appeared to fail for the same reason. Telstra did not respond to the ABC's questions by deadline.
3: Anthony Albanese will not attend this year's Garma Festival in northeast Arnhem Land, breaking a promise he made last year to keep coming back to the event while he's in office. National Indigenous Affairs correspondent Dana Morse reports.
6: For the past 4 years, the Garma Festival has been a mainstay in the Prime Minister's calendar, becoming the platform from which he's made announcements and telegraphed the Indigenous Affairs agenda for his government. But this year, festival organiser, the Yothu Yindi Foundation, has confirmed Anthony Albanese is not scheduled to attend. Instead, Indigenous Australians Minister Malandiri McCarthy and Foreign Affairs Minister Penny Wong will represent the federal government, along with other senior cabinet ministers. NT Chief Minister Leah Finocchiaro is scheduled to appear, marking her first time at the festival since she was elected in 2024.
3: The independent regulator of the media industry will front the Royal Commission on Anti-Semitism and Social Cohesion today. Here's Gavin Coote.
7: The Commission will hear evidence from Narita O'Loughlin, who chairs the Australian Communications and Media Authority. The regulation of the ABC and SBS came under scrutiny yesterday, with Australia's Special Envoy to Combat Anti-Semitism, Gillian Siegel, criticising how the public broadcasters handle complaints. She called for a new body to oversee complaints, while arguing the existing regulator, the ACMA, lacks teeth. The Commission will also continue to examine social media companies, with professional networking platform LinkedIn set to give evidence.
3: Indian Prime Minister Narendra Modi will visit the MCG today after addressing a huge community rally with Indian Australians last night. Here's Foreign Affairs reporter Stephen Jedgetts.
8: More than 20,000 people flocked into Docklands Stadium in Melbourne last night to cheer for Mr. Modi, with only small groups of protesters outside. Mr. Modi used the event to boast about India's economic success and celebrate the Indian diaspora in Australia. Today he'll head to the MCG with Anthony Albanese for a sporting diplomacy event with AFL and cricket personalities before departing Australia for New Zealand.
3: Pop stars and global leaders are remembering Bonnie Tyler, who has died aged 75 following a long illness. Europe correspondent Catherine Diss looks back at the life of the raspy-voiced pop star who eclipsed everyone's heart.
9: Once upon a time, there was light in my life.
10: The song which made Bonnie Tyler's career,
2: Total Eclipse of the Heart, combined power ballad with her trademark raspy vocals, the result of throat surgery as a young woman. The 1983 hit knocked Michael Jackson's Billie Jean off the top of the UK singles chart. She went on to make Holding Out for a Hero, which was written for the soundtrack of the hit 1984 movie Footloose. She never stopped touring, even as recently as March. Her brother Paul Hopkins said the family is totally devastated and paid tribute to a loving, wonderful human.
3: And you're up to date with ABC News. 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
11: Hello and good morning to you. I welcome you to Friday here on 102.5 ABC Radio Perth and WA. Ivo Da Silva behind the microphone again and coming to you from the ABC studios in Perth after watching the footy last night. Nearly 60,000 people. And what a game it was. Could have used an extra few Z's, but I'm always happy to be keeping you company on this 10th day of July. The Australian National Ploughing Championships have wrapped up in Tasmania and WA has come out as one of the competition's top performing states. We'll be looking at that, but how about we have this track to start us off on this Friday. It's from 1987 and the first album from Paul Kelly and his band The Coloured Girls. This is Leaps and Bounds.

0: Paul Kelly with Leaps and Bounds.
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0: It's 9 minutes past four. Russell Mertens is from Collie in the southwest, and he has claimed second place in the National Ploughing Championships of Australia, which means he is now going to represent Australia at the next year's World Ploughing Championships in Kenya. He says he's pretty chuffed with the results.
4: Well, it's pretty good. I never ever thought I'd get there. Oh, I love flat out learning to get better and better. But, yeah, I think the other fellas underperformed it, so that let me get up there.
5: So tell me a little bit about what was involved in this year's national contest.
4: Just a normal plan, mate. 2 days, they have. I actually won the first day of the national, and then I made a few mistakes on the second day, so I lost a few points. Yeah, we power our plots over 2 days, points get added together. Go from there.
5: And so how many people were competing?
4: In the national, there was 8 ploughmen. And previous to that, Tasmanian had their state match. And I was, because I paid up my membership for Tasmania, I was able to plough for in the Tasmania state. There was a second than that. There was 5 ploughmen amongst that. So I had 4 days of ploughing, 2 days in the Tasmanian state, which was good practice for me. For doing the national straight after, and it all happened in the same paddock.
5: You made your way all the way from Collie in WA over to Tassie. You drove with your tractor, with your plough, everything. That's right, Russell?
4: Correct. Did a real steady trip across. Made it 5 days to allow time in case they had breakdowns, because I had a pre-booked ferry ticket that I didn't want to miss. Otherwise, you don't get your money back.
5: Fair enough. I wouldn't want to miss the boat either. So, you know, after you got to Tassie, whereabouts was the ploughing contest then held?
4: Mayfield Estate, which is, well, roughly 70, 80 k's north of Hobart, between Tribunna and Swansea, right on the coast. So we were ploughing in a paddock overlooking the ocean and the islands. It was a beautiful, picturesque place to be.
5: How was their year going over there? I mean, what was the soil like to plough?
4: Parts of it were terrible, but they've had a really bad drought, and they only had rains not so long ago, and the grass is only just starting to grow. It's probably only half an inch in height at this stage. But funny soil is there was lots of patches of clay. I copped the boggy patch in one of my plots. But we're all ploughing the same sort of stuff. We had a row of plots in certain areas in the paddock, and sticky clay would stick to the boards, cause a lot of trouble.

0: The last day was the best day when we had another patch of the paddock, which was really good soil, and it all worked well.
1: And Russell, my understanding is since you have placed second, you have secured a spot to compete in the World Championships next year, which are being held in Kenya in Africa, which is huge. How do you feel about that one?
0: I'm pretty chuffed about it, actually. I think it'll be great.
1: What would it be like, do you think, the difference between ploughing in Africa, but compared to ploughing, say, in Australia?
0: Well, the boys have been over there in the past because it's about 20 countries that hold the world matches. They're different country each year, but some of the guys that are still ploughing in different parts that I know have been to Kenya and ploughed, and the soil type, it's a red dirt over there, and if it's held in the same area, it's very, very sticky on the boards. And I reckon plastic boards is the way to go, so the dirt doesn't stick to them. But anyhow, we'll work all that out as we go.
1: Oh yeah, absolutely. And I assume you probably won't be taking your own plough over to Africa come December next year, am I right?
0: You're correct.
1: And you're on your way back now across the Nullarbor. Where have I caught you, Russell?
0: Oh, I only got off the ferry this morning. I just fueled up at nil halfway to Adelaide from Geelong. Oh, things are looking good. Still looking good. We've had more rain around here. It's a beautiful day here at the moment. And like I say, the crops all look good coming over. They'll be looking good going back.
1: Well, congratulations for taking out second spot in the Australian National Ploughing Competition, Russell. What's coming up next for you in when you get back to Collie? Is there more ploughing on the agenda?
0: We always have one down near Albany, usually around October, but we'll be trying to find some land available before then if we can, to get another match in before that one in October.
2: 14 minutes past four. That was Russell Mertens there, who's just taken out second spot in the National Ploughing Championships, which was held in Tasmania. Congratulations, and look forward to him representing Australia. This is 102.5 ABC at Perth and across WA. Going to take you back now to 1975 with the Captain and Tennille. Love will keep us together. Good morning.

0: Love will keep us together. 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
0: Oh, get that smile on your face because it is a Friday morning. It is 18 minutes past four. The Survivors Choir is a weekly music therapy group based on the Central Coast of New South Wales, for people affected by stroke, Parkinson's disease, brain injuries, dementia and trauma. For participants, it offers a chance to connect socially and dial down some of the symptoms that make their lives challenging. Here's Scott Lieber with more.
2: Ask anyone who dedicates a window of their life to group singing and they'll tell you just how good it feels. There's just something about building out songs communally that makes people happy. But there's one weekly choir on the New South Wales Central Coast for whom the therapeutic benefits go a little bit further. This is the Survivors Choir, a music therapy group for people affected by stroke, Parkinson's disease, brain injuries, dementia and trauma,

0: Heather Stapley is one of the two professional musicians who lead the group.
1: So I've been doing the choir for, this is the seventh year, and we are a beautiful bunch of people who have been affected by stroke, Parkinson's, brain injuries, trauma, and they're an inspirational group who face many challenges every week but come here with such joy and grace and connection that keeps them all going every week, and it's a place to be together to share joy and the therapeutic benefits of singing and playing music is really beneficial for brain cognition and all the things that it helps with their challenges, you know, so there's lots of benefit to it. It's a beautiful space.

0: The group includes singers, guitarists and ukulele players, and people who are non-verbal who play percussion and other instruments. And the space isn't just for survivors either. Carers and support workers also join in. Natalie Gatt is one of the members. She's had a pretty rough trot.
1: I've survived two cancers, one of the duodenum and the other one of the thyroid. And now I've got Parkinson's disease. And that is a bit hard for me, the Parkinson's, because you don't realize how much it affects you and the family too. I'm slower now, but I like to do things and keep on moving. I like to crochet too, to keep my hands moving. And yes, so...
2: What about the Survivors Choir? What does that do for you?
1: Oh, I love it. I've always loved singing. Not that I've got a good voice, but the singing is just... gives the soul a better... Oh, I don't know how to explain it, but it's good for the soul. I really, really enjoy this group. It gives me such a good feeling, and I look forward to it every week. And when we don't have choir school holidays, I miss it.

0: Heather's seen the profound effect the survivors' choirs had on its members.
1: I've seen that quite a few members with Parkinson's have hypophonia, which is a condition, part of the Parkinson's condition, where their voice tone and volume drops, so they're nearly inaudible at the start of the session. By the end of the session, they are in great voice, and you know, have a perfect conversation with you that's audible, and the confidence increases as well. When they're playing instruments, a couple of the men that have Parkinson's were playing guitar or ukulele, the trembling stops as well. They come back to their old self, you know, it's like back to that life that was there, and it's a really beautiful thing to witness, actually, yeah.
2: What about stroke survivors?
1: Stroke survivors, same thing. So with communication can be a real problem if that part of the brain's been affected. And I've noticed in particular one of our younger participants, she was finding communication very difficult indeed, and she found that not only did the singing help with communication, but diaphragmatical breathing really helped with the communication side of things as well, because you're taking deeper breaths. It's more of a it's more of a practice to do that, to then get the words out, and it helps that brain cognition as well. Nadia, who you heard sing there solo, she's had part of her frontal lobe removed. So the singing really helps her. It helps her with communication, and it helps her regulate lots of things. There's many benefits. It's a fantastic thing to do.

0: Thank you, Nadia.
1: Oh, what a wonderful and beautiful story that was. Getting people together to make sure that they still have some fun. It is at 24 minutes past four. Going to be taking you now to this track. Bit of a quirk. This is the first ever song I played on radio. Well, it must have been, 2014 when I was doing Saturday Breakfast at ABC Goldfields Esperance. Comes from Kim Wilde. This is Kids in America. Good morning.

0: 27 minutes past four. That is Kim Wilde, Kids in America.
1: Don't do it. Don't do it.
2: Hi, I'm Andy Lee.
3: And that's Wiz.
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2: And we're back with a new season of the kids' favourite,
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0: Now, Backroads was on the telly last night with host Lisa Miller heading to Candalow, a hidden gem in the New South Wales Bega Valley. It's where old school dairy farming and a fiercely creative community have learned to live side by side, starting at a local property called Kamaruka.
6: Who has a bell tower on their property?
7: This is made by the people that made the Big Ben in London.
8: Dairy farmer and local entrepreneur Barry Moffat has owned Kamaruka since 2018.
7: Once a week, this has got to be wound up, generally by the gardener, but I'm not the gardener.
8: Built in 1911, Kamaruka's clock tower was designed to be the entrance to a stable complex, but was never completed due to the start of World War I.
6: I'm winding a clock!
7: And the pendulum's going, and should be... Yep, here we go. Here we go. It's working.
6: Why did you...
7: It's working. Yeah, right.
6: Do people like hearing it?
7: Well, all the residents do, except my daughter, who lives in the house down the road with the new baby. Not good. She doesn't talk to me for a few days.
8: To help explore more of Kamaruka, Barry has the perfect mode of transport, a 1928 A-model Ford.
7: Welcome to Kamaruka.
6: Oh, with a bit more enthusiasm.
7: Welcome to Kamaruka. This is one of the better entrances around in the Bega Valley.
8: After the war, Kamaruka became famous for its cheese production, employing hundreds of dairy workers in three separate on-site factories.
7: Coming now down to the homestead, the managers lived here and now it's our home. Seven bedrooms, a little bit big for Michelle and I. Now we're coming down, I call it the main street, where we have still a lot of action going on.
8: Still running as an active farm, Barry has always felt deeply connected to Kamaruka. His family farmed nearby, and after finishing agricultural college in the early 70s, Barry worked here as well.
7: I lived right next door. I knew all the managers and every worker. I carted their hay and their grain and their cattle with my trucks.
6: How does it make you feel?
7: A bit special, yeah, cracks me up a bit. It does. It'll do me. There's nothing any better.
8: One building on the estate that's really close to Barry's heart is Kamaruka Hall, built over a century ago as a focus for community gatherings.
7: Music, I love music. I put on music shows here at Kamaruka. But I do have a lot of good mates who play music.
9: I'll play a tune that you know.
8: Barry loves to see the hall continue to be used for events that support Australia's musical heritage.
6: Hey.
9: So that's that one.
8: Today, the hall is known for its uniquely Australian bush dances. Local Mike Martin leads the Kamaruka Bush Orchestra.
9: The style of music is definitely from Europe, whether it's got an Irish tinge, Scottish tinge, an Italian tinge, a German tinge, a lot of polkas from Germany, a French tinge.

74 days remaining to the end of 2026. In 1812, the report of a select committee on transportation, the first study of transportation, generally supports Lachlan Macquarie's liberal policies. In 1911, King George V grants the title of Royal Australian Navy to Australia's naval forces. Birthday to Nikola Tesla, 1856, Serbian-American physicist, electrical engineer and inventor who developed alternating current and the Telsa coil, was born in now Croatia. Jake LaMotta, American boxer, 1922, immortalized in Raging Bull, is born in New York City. Mahathir bin Mohamad, 1925, Prime Minister of Malaysia, is born in Alor Setar in Malaysia. And the quote of the day goes to Robert T. Kiyosaki, "Focus. Follow one's course until successful." In music on this day in 1974, David Bowie began a five-night engagement at Philadelphia's Tower Theatre, all of which was recorded for his first live album, David Live, released in October of that year. The performance was an interesting one as it found the artist in transition between his Ziggy Stardust glam phase and the plastic soul era of young Americans. Despite the album cover, which showcased Bowie in a later style, the set list primarily featured material from his glam days, spanning Ziggy Stardust, Aladdin Sane, and the more recent Diamond Dogs. I thought I'd play this one because we're going to Bruce Berglund after. This is David Bowie, Young Americans.

0: Follow Ranvi as we celebrate 50 years of Deadly this NAIDOC week with Dan Sultan's electric performance from 2014. 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
1: Yes, you're with Ivor De Silva here on 102.5 ABC Perth and across WA on this Friday morning. I hope you have been enjoying a lot of the songs, the spectacular segments that we have from across WA. I just had a mind blank then. But I've got a really special second part of an interview. If you were with us yesterday, you'll know that I was speaking with Bruce Berglund. We're going to continue on talking about the Supreme Court. One of those rulings which looked to irk Trump quite a bit was the ruling that some postal votes can be counted after Election Day if they're postmarked before it. Why did that hit hard on Trump so hardly?
2: Yeah, so this is an interesting point, and it's a good question. So the Republicans, not only Trump, but at the state's level as well, efforts to restrict opportunities to vote. So for instance, to not have early voting, right? So 50 years ago, during the time of the bicentennial, people would go vote at a polling place on Election Day. And then in the decades since then, voting opportunities have expanded that you can, and this is something I regularly do, is that you can go to a polling place before Election Day, right? So go physically to your polling place, put in your vote, say 2 weeks before the election. And then something else that has, come about in recent decades is to allow mail-in voting, where you register, you request a ballot from your local polling place, the local municipal or county government, you get your ballot, and then you can either drop it off at special boxes or mail in. And so Republicans see these expansions of opportunity for voting in terms of the way people can vote. They don't like these because it allows people who are working on Election Day or who have difficult polling places. So in other words, working class folk, people without resources, without a vehicle to get to the polling place. In other words, people who are typically seen as Democratic voters, it gives them increased opportunity to vote, right? The Republicans' base of support is typically older white voters who make a point of getting to the polling place on Election Day. So they want to restrict the opportunity to vote for other types of people, right? Younger people, students, people who are working, single mothers, poorer people, and so forth. And so this issue about mail-in voting, which in the rest of the world, right, is a, just a no-brainer. Of course, you should be able to mail in your votes.
1: Even Trump mails in his votes.
2: Pardon me?
1: Even Trump mails in his votes.
2: Exactly, right? So even Trump mails in his votes. My congressman, who represents my district in Minnesota, who is a Republican, he just sent a social media announcement out. We had primary elections a few weeks ago, and he said, everybody make sure to go to your polling place or mail in your ballot. So this is seen as a way where Republicans hope to restrict the opportunities to vote, to limit voting only to in-person voting at polling places, to restrict the number of hours that people can vote on Election Day. Texas, for instance, is to restrict the number of polling places that are available. Governor and the state legislature, controlled by the Republicans, have made steps to do that, is right, to restrict the places where people can get to the polls, with the idea being if we restrict opportunities, this will prevent Democrats from voting. Now, of course, they're not going to say we don't want Democratic supporters to vote. Instead, they disguise this idea of making voting more restrictive with the idea that we're preventing voter fraud. And the argument that Trump supporters have made is that by having people, this opens up voting to potential fraud. But all research, the instances of voting fraud in the United States are minuscule. So this is not a realistic threat. It's more about restricting possibilities for potential

0: Democratic voters to get their votes in.
1: You just spoke before about Dallas, Texas, one of the great places that I did go to when I went to America. That, again, only the Americans can make money off the fact of a dead president and make good money of it as well. The Republican Party, for the first time in...
0: Hold on. I just have to recover from the laughter from that. I mean, that is a pretty...
1: Well, it's like,
0: that is a pretty gruesome dig at Dallas, Texas.
1: It's the only place that I know that, hey, look, this is the place where we assassinated a president. Have some money. Come in and have a watch.
0: And I have to admit, I've been there and I've been up in the... Go ahead. All right, go ahead.
1: The Republican Party, for the first time in history, is going to hold a midterm convention. When I heard this, I was astounded that... the Democrats or the Republicans have never done this before, but something to really gain a support for the Republicans.
0: Right. So this is unprecedented. So typically it's the case that the two major parties, the Democratic Party and the Republican Party, they hold their national convention before in the year we have a presidential race, right? Mm. And as you and your listeners know, these conventions typically take place in the summer before the November general election in the years that we have a presidential election. So we had them 2 years ago. We would have them again in 2028. But Trump and the Republicans are nervous about what's going to happen in the midterm elections this coming November. All polls indicate that there is going to be a big turn away from the Republican Party, that the Democrats are going to do very well in the midterm elections. There's the expectation that the Democrats will retake the House of Representatives. The Democrats will retake the House of Representatives, and there is the possibility that the Democrats could also retake the Senate. That will be a little more difficult for them. Faced with the potential of a midterm loss, Trump and the Republican leaders are wanting to organize this midterm convention, which will take place in the great city of Dallas, Texas, in early September. And it's attempt, again, to just whip up enthusiasm for Republican supporters to get them out to vote. As Trump says, we are going to celebrate the great American comeback, the incredible success of the American people. This is going to be a historic event. This is going to play to MAGA folk already. It's unprecedented. Will it move the political needle? That's unlikely, right? The people who will tune in and watch this already are Trump supporters. They will be Trump voters. In all likelihood, it really isn't going to move things. It's not going to move Trump's polling. Right now, Trump is polling at about 34 to 38% approval nationwide. Of course, this varies state to state. It also varies between Republicans, Democrats, and independents. Republicans are still overwhelmingly in support of Trump. Independents are largely opposed to Trump, which is why you get the numbers down into the 30s. And on the big issues that Trump is always touting, in terms of successes, the economy, the war in Iran, polling shows that Trump is just getting trounced nationwide on these two issues, on the economy and on the war. So Trump is going to, take the stage, make some big speeches. Again, you'll have his other supporters making speeches. You'll have the celebrities who support Trump, that they will make appearances. But in all likelihood, this is not going to prevent the Democrats from retaking the House in November and the Republicans taking big hits.
1: Finally, and it's just the tiny little thing called the World Cup, which the USA has been hosting. I've been watching it intently early in the morning here in Australia, loving every moment of it. One, ticket prices, I would love to have gone to the USA, but ticket prices and accommodation were just ridiculously high. How have you seen it? And also, how have any of your friends gone to it? And are they enjoying the World Cup in the USA?
0: I have one distant acquaintance who was able to get a ticket through the various websites and lotteries and so forth. She went to see England, Panama,

0: She ended up paying $1,300 for a ticket in the 20th row. And she was, you know, granted in the lower bowl, but she was in the corner. So my two sons were both, you know, for years, they had on their calendars in 2026, they had the date marked when tickets would become available. They recruited acquaintances, relatives, you know, people who would not go to a World Cup match, people who would put their names into the lottery. They came up completely empty. So they did not get a ticket. They tried the resale markets and so forth. And like you and so many other people, they saw that tickets were so extraordinarily expensive. I will correct that. I do have a good friend who did go to a match. He went in Mexico. So he escaped the tyranny of American ticket resellers and was able to get a ticket to watch the opening match, one of the opening matches in Mexico in the first week. So, yeah, it's been difficult. And this is a story you hear from a number of people. And, you know, I've read stories along the lines of, you know, genuine football fans, soccer fans who, you know, were really upset with the fact that they were excluded from getting to see the World Cup, you know. And then you watch on television, and if you really pay attention, you can see all of those empty seats in the background, especially in the, you know, in the upper deck. So FIFA is making a lot of money, but a lot of people who really wanted to attend have been excluded. My two sons, they didn't get inside the stadium, but they went to one of the fan fests that was set up for the France-Norway match in Boston. And, you know, despite all of the efforts of FIFA, you know, one just the most corrupt governing body in world sport, you still have this great enthusiasm in the United States. You did have fans who from around the world who were able to come despite the Trump government's declining requests for visas and so forth from people from some countries. So despite the efforts of the Trump administration, despite the efforts of Gianni Infantino, you know, people have been going to the matches and kind of reveling in the excitement and so forth. And, you know, I just was talking to my sons about it. They had a terrific experience. They said it was, you know, fantastic to be just within the surroundings of a match, even if they weren't able to get inside the stadium.
1: Only Trump could get the world to hate America more than what his decision to ring Gianni Infantino and say, rescind that red card. I've never seen the world get behind Belgium as much as it happened. And can we say after today's result, it was America out of their home World Cup. It's just amazing the length and breadth that Trump and Infantino, I mean, you do say, and we don't say that jokingly, that the, you know, FIFA, you know, at least beforehand, they kept the corruption inside. Now it's just overtly outside now. It's crazy.
0: Yeah. They, you know, this World Cup with Infantino's cozying up to Trump, giving him the FIFA Peace Prize, with the tickets, the price of tickets,
1: the hydration breaks, this, which we never wanted.
0: Yeah, the hydration breaks, right? So, yeah,
1: Commercial breaks. We
0: host these matches inside of enclosed stadiums, you know, where you have climate control. So, you know, the idea that we need hydration breaks, the whole thing with Florian Balogun's red card, you know, where Trump apparently intervened to have that rescinded, which has just brought, you know, the entire, like you said, the entire world, certainly the entire football loving world has just condemned FIFA, condemned Trump. And, you know, one good thing, hopefully, that will come out of this World Cup is just to expose how rot gut corrupt FIFA is. And how slimy Gianni Infantino is, you know, and the record is there going back, you know, to when he took over from Sepp Blatter, claiming that he was going to reform FIFA after, you know, is it possible to get any lower, any more corrupt than Sepp Blatter? Gianni Infantino has figured out a way, whether it's cozying up to Putin or cozying up to Trump. He has a remarkable talent at this. But the whole thing with the red card, it just shows, Trump in the Oval Office, he said yesterday, I'm good at this. When he was talking about calling, watching the match and recognizing it wasn't really a red card. It wasn't a foul against Balogun, and then calling Infantino, so Trump insists I'm an expert at this, but reflecting pools, great American fairs on the wall in Washington, D.C., calling Infantino to intervene in the World Cup, just one thing after another, wars in Iran, the world economy, the American economy, name a thing that Trump has intervened in where it's really turned out well, or turned out mediocre.
1: Yes. Well,
0: the guy touches just turns into an absolute mess.
1: Well, Bruce, we're going to have to leave it there. You take care and look forward to catching up again. And I hope the European summer is doing well for you.
0: It is doing well. I'm enjoying it. All right. Thanks, Ivo. Talk to you later.
1: And before I do let you go.
0: Go ahead. Go.
1: 14 in a row the Dockers got. 14 wins in a row. We're on top of the ladder. We had our first loss.
0: Don't say it.
1: I'm not saying it.
0: Don't buy those tickets for the grand final.
1: But that's why I've been happy not to be able to talk to you for a while, because my theory was if I talk to you, then we would have had our loss. We had our first loss last week. Well, second loss for the season, but first in 15 games. Let's just keep it going. We can just do this. We get back on track now.
0: All right. We just revel in the wins. Don't say anything about
1: X-nay on the FA, okay?
0: Exactly.
1: All right, take care. I always love talking to Bruce Berglund. I hope you enjoyed that. It is 6 minutes to 5 o'clock. It is time to count down. We are counting down the top 20 songs on Australian radio from the year 1996. Yes, 30 years ago. We're up to number 16, and in honour of 16th position is a song by Jamaican reggae artist Shaggy. After being used for an ad for Levi's, it achieved commercial success in many countries, including Ireland, the UK, Sweden, New Zealand and Australia, where it topped the singles chart. It spent a week at number one on both the US Billboard R&B chart and the UK singles chart. It also reached number three on the Billboard Hot 100 and Cashbox Top 100. Boombastic.
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0: edition on the greatest 20 songs on Australian radio from the year 1996 is Shaggy with Boombastic. That's it for me here on 102.5 ABC Perth and across WA. Wishing you all the best on this Friday. Have a great weekend. I'll be back on Monday. The time now, it is 5 o'clock.
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0: Good morning, Tony Carr with ABC News. WA's Chamber of Commerce and Industry says the state will miss out on $1 billion in export revenue if it doesn't capitalise on a uranium export agreement with India. The state government has, since 2017, chosen not to approve new uranium mining projects, and no uranium is currently produced in WA. The federal government has announced an agreement to export uranium to India for peaceful purposes. The Chamber's Chief Executive, Will Goldsby, says the WA mining industry already has the skills and existing infrastructure to accommodate uranium mining. Telstra says it's working closely with police in South Australia to determine whether its network outage is connected to the death of a person in a regional hospital. Olivia Mason has more.
1: Police say they're investigating a death in regional South Australia on Wednesday. They say they've contacted the family of the person who died after the incident initially came to their attention via a social media post from Liberal Senator Karen Little. In the post, the Senator said she'd received reports that someone had died after a failed attempt to contact 000. Police say they weren't notified of the death at the time and are now looking into the cause and circumstances. Telstra says it'll provide any information it can to assist in establishing whether its outage and the death are connected.
0: Iran says it's launched 10 missiles at Jordan in another round of strikes across the region. Middle East correspondent Matthew Doran reports.
2: Jordan hosts US military personnel at a number of bases, which Iran has said are fair targets in response to American strikes against it. Fresh explosions were also reported in Iran, including the cities of Bandar Abbas and Bushehr. The latter is home to a nuclear power plant, and local authorities claimed a US projectile hit its perimeter. The US and Iran have been exchanging fire across the Gulf, and Donald Trump has said the ceasefire between the two countries is over, while also claiming Iran was desperate for a deal for lasting peace. It's come as Iran buried its former leader, Ali Khamenei, in the city of Mashhad. He was killed in strikes 4 months ago on day one of the war.
0: More than 20,000 people have given Indian Prime Minister Narendra Modi a loud welcome in Melbourne. Kaiva Akbari reports.
3: Supporters packed Docklands Stadium for the Melbourne Meets Modi event, with many lining up for hours to hear him speak. Prime Minister Modi told supporters India is impatient to grow and achieve more. The event was filled with Indian Australians waving phone lights and cheering as Mr. Modi spoke about India's global ambitions to become one of the world's top three economies. Prime Minister Anthony Albanese also spoke at the event, praising Australia's Indian diaspora, saying the country is better because of its contribution. Outside the stadium, however, groups of protesters raised concerns about Mr. Modi's

0: record on human rights, media censorship and religious discrimination.
1: The Prime Minister Anthony Albanese will not attend the Garma Festival in August, breaking a commitment he made to attend the festival every year that he is in office. National Indigenous Affairs correspondent Dana Morse reports.
2: Festival organiser the Yothu Yindi Foundation has confirmed Anthony Albanese is not scheduled to appear at the festival, despite making a promise during his 2025 keynote address that he would continue to attend.
3: And I commit here that I will be here.
2: It'll be the first time he's chosen not to come to Garma since being elected in 2022. In previous years, the festival held in northeast Arnhem Land has been the platform the government has used to telegraph its Indigenous Affairs agenda. This year, Indigenous Australians Minister Malandiri McCarthy and Foreign Affairs Minister Penny Wong will attend, along with Shadow Indigenous Australians Minister Julian Lisa.
1: In sport, Fremantle has staged a remarkable comeback to beat Sydney 111-73 in a top-of-the-table clash to open round 18 of the AFL at Perth Stadium. Here's Clint Wilden.
4: It was an opening half to forget. Just four goals were kicked in the first two quarters, all by Sydney, as the Dockers registered their first goalless half of football since 2009. Freo's score was no goals, 11 behinds at the major change, but then Freo underlined why it's the premiership favourites. The Dockers at one stage, he kicked 11 of 12 goals and 7 unanswered to storm to a 38-point win. Murphy Reid and Caleb Sarong both had 28 disposals. Charlie Curnow booted 5 in a losing cause for Sydney. Clint Wilden, ABC Sport.
1: Perth weather, partly cloudy today, the chance of morning fog, medium chance of showers during the morning and afternoon, light winds becoming southwesterly, 15 to 20 kilometres an hour in the middle of the day, then tending southerly in the afternoon. Currently in the city, it's 13 degrees.
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6: Good morning, nice to have you on board on a Friday. Excuse me if I miss a beat this hour because I had a rough night, okay? Rough night, emotional roller coaster, and a very late night. Of course, thank you, Fremantle Dockers, for setting me up for that last night. Extraordinary comeback by Freo. Of course, as you heard in the news, 11 points. They couldn't kick a goal in the first half. And then in that second half, they just, a switch went off and they just kicked 100 points, not 100 points, but a lot of goals and 100 points to, in the end, get a 38-point victory over Sydney. Extraordinary effort. Flag mantle continues. So I had a late night, okay? So there may be periods through this hour where I fade or disappear. Where's Stan? Or I'll play the wrong thing, okay? So just bear with me. In our reflection, see, I've already started. Where am I? What time is it? In our nostalgic reflection on history, I want you this half hour to think about your favourite app. We've all got mobile phones, smartphones, yeah? And you've almost become used to it. It's just a part of your life now. These apps that you use every day to do banking or track your sleep or do all kinds of things. I want you to have a think about that. Why don't you tell me about an app you can't live without? You can't live without. And I'm asking because on this day back in 2008, Apple launched the iPhone App Store, okay, 2008. And it ushered in this whole app economy. I remember hearing a story or reading a story about how a day will come where we'll be so reliant on our phones that we'll do everything on our phones, that apps would change the game. And look at where we are. So initially there were just 500 apps, but of course that's grown and there are now, goodness me, millions of apps, millions of options. So I want you to think about your smartphone and tell me about an app you can no longer live without. I do all my banking on the phone. I just take that for granted now. I track my steps a lot. I'm obsessed with hitting 10,000 steps a day. And I don't have anything on my wrist or anything or those weird rings. But I just keep my phone in my pocket. And just every now and then I have a look. Oh, yeah, just a couple thousand short. So the step tracker and the banking, certainly apps I can no longer live without. 0448 92204 if you'd like to weigh in on that. In country music today, we're going to hear some James Blundell because guess what? Rachel Boothman's back. She comes in on a Friday and she's obsessed with planning her wedding. And Harry, who's her lovely partner, he's got a say in the wedding playlist as well. So this is Harry's song. What part of the wedding might Harry play this? Just whatever. It could be the entry, you know, when guests arrive and they're waiting for you to turn up at the ceremony. This is James Blundell. It's called This Road, 8 past 5.

0: James Blundell, This Road, that's our country music drop, and that's off Rachel Boothman's wedding playlist. Well, her partner, Harry, gets to have a say in a couple of songs as well. Joyce in Carnarvon approves of that song, likes that. I'll tell you what, Rachel, if we keep following your journey, you'll have to invite all the early listeners. Maybe a little table up the back, like table 10. Joyce will be there, Billy from Narrogin, John from Bunbury, Rosie, Rachel and Kirup. Everyone will be there. Be fantastic. Good morning, Stan and Rachel. What app can't I live without? The only thing I use on my phone is the text message to you. Because of all the scammers, I'm too scared to use anything. I'm old. And that's an awful song, Rachel. Says Rosie. Right. Well, Rosie's maybe on the invite now. 0448 922 604.
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0: It's 13 past five. Let's look at some of the top temperatures today, and we'll start in, let's go to the top. Kununurra, 14 degrees at the moment on Coolabah Drive, heading for a top of 32. Broome, you'll get a top of 31. Already 21 degrees on Carnarvon Street, so a balmy morning. Karratha, you'll get a top of 27. 15 degrees at the moment on Sharp Avenue. It's 13 degrees on Robinson Street in Carnarvon, heading for a top of 24. 12 degrees on Marine Terrace in Geraldton. You'll reach a top of 21. Pretty cold for Narrogin. 15 is your top. And 9 degrees on Federal Street at the moment. Kalgoorlie, Boulder, it's 11 degrees on Hannah Street right now, heading for a top of 20. Esperance, 12.5 degrees at the moment on Andrew Street, heading for a top of 17. In Albany, on York Street, 12 degrees at the moment, and in 3 degrees' time, you'll hit your top of 15. Similar out there in Katanning, 11 degrees on Clive Street, and your top is 15. 17 is the top for Bunbury. Right now, 13 degrees on Victoria Street. 17 is the top in Margaret River. 13 on Bustle Highway. And finally, Manjimup. It's 11.5 degrees on Brockman Street, heading for a top of 14. It was on this day back in 2008 that Apple released its iPhone App Store. Okay, there was only 500 apps at the time. Now there are hundreds, thousands, millions of apps, and they can do everything. We can use them for banking and advice and tracking sleep and tracking steps and tracking everything. They're certainly, sort of intertwined in our life, I reckon. So, off that anniversary, I want you to tell me about an app you can no longer live without. 0448 922 604. I will take a look at what is happening on the internet very soon. We'll talk about Fremantle, Flagmantle. I hadn't realised, but this week is the 80th birthday of Bon Scott, of course, the OG AC/DC frontman. And Bonnie Tyler has died overnight at the age of 75. We will celebrate the life of Bonnie Tyler after this from BJ Thomas.

0: BJ Thomas, raindrops keep falling on my head. Regional breakfast with Stan Shaw, 18 past five. This texter can't live without Tinder. Uh-huh. Of course, dating. You know, a lot of people now trying to find a loved one. You know, I don't know. A partner. I don't know. What are people trying to find on Tinder, Rachel? Just company. Anyway, someone, yeah, and that's the future of dating, isn't it? Well, it's already here. Lots of different apps where you can swipe left or swipe right and see if you can find someone.
1: Just what is this main artery of the information superhighway?
2: Primary way that people will look up information, it will replace the yellow pages as we know it today.
3: Well, it's very hip to be on the internet right now.
4: Well, I just, as I mentioned, I have no desire to be a part of the internet because I feel like I'm so inundated with information all the time that I don't want more.
0: Yeah, so I read that AC/DC fans have gathered in Fremantle this week to celebrate what would have been Bon Scott's 80th birthday. He passed away back in 1980, 6 years after he became AC/DC's original lead singer. The Perth Mint has launched a Bon Scott 80 gold and silver bars to honour the music legend. So gold and silver in the form of bars. Ronald Belford Scott, born in Scotland 1946 before emigrating with his family from Scotland some 6 years later. Often claimed as the son of Fremantle, he grew up in Freo attending North Fremantle Primary School. In 1962, he played drums alongside his father Chick on the bagpipes as members of the Fremantle Scots Pipe Band. And I didn't know this, but the pair performed at the opening of the Empire Games in Perth the same year. He became the lead singer of AC/DC in 74, of course, Long Way to the Top, TNT, Highway to Hell, and died of alcohol poisoning in London in 1980. He was only 33 years old, was Bon Scott, and his legacy lives on in Fremantle, where a bronze statue overlooking Fishing Boat Harbour was unveiled in 2008. Fremantle coach Justin Longmuir never doubted his players could produce the dominant second half that they unleashed on Sydney, saying their goalless first half still displayed signs they were getting on top. Now, the Dockers turned a 25-point deficit into a 38-point victory after kicking 100 points in the second half.
5: Handball forward to Jordan Clark, 55 metres out, kicks on goal, finally! Fremantle have something to cheer about.
6: Oh, that's a thumping kick. He's given it everything. And he puts it through for a second for Fremantle. In the attacking edge of the centre square, Bolton goes for goal. Great mark defensively. Or has it been paid a free kick? It has to Tracy in the marking contest to slam it through from the top of the goal square. They're going blow for blow in the opening stages of the third. The Dockers and the Swans. And Fremantle get back another one. Tracy gets his second.
5: Voss kicks, goals, fist pumps. Carries on.
6: Kicks long towards full forward. Marking Amos. Jai Amos tries for the set. Snap. He kicks the goal.
5: One of Fremantle's favourites. Tracy's kick. Could be the sealer. Tracy's got four. And they might not need the Wharfie time button tonight. Because Fremantle have made it a 51-point turnaround.
0: It was an extraordinary effort, an amazing game to watch as well. Alan and Capel says, a brilliant win and scoring 100 points in the second half. Love heart emoji, purple love heart emoji, purple love heart emoji. Well done, purple men, says Alan in Capel. Now, in sad news, overnight Bonnie Tyler has died at the age of 75. If you grew up in the 70s or 80s, chances are you can still sing every word of Total Eclipse of the Heart. I'll play that very soon. Bonnie died overnight after a battle with illness. A Welsh singer sold millions of records worldwide. Her family confirmed she died in hospital in Portugal, where she'd been receiving treatment in recent months. This is ABC's Catherine Diss, who's looked back on her life.
7: The song which made Bonnie Tyler's career. 1983 hit Total Eclipse of the Heart combined power ballad with her trademark raspy vocals, the result of throat surgery as a young woman. It knocked Michael Jackson's Billie Jean off the top of the UK singles chart, and made her the first Welsh artist to have a US number one. But its popularity endured, recently clocking up 1 billion plays on Spotify.
8: It's me instead of what I've been told to do in the past, you know. This is what I always wanted to do.
7: Born Gaynor Hopkins in 1951, she was the daughter of a coal miner and grew up in public housing just outside of Swansea on the south coast of Wales.
8: In our house, it was never like, oh, be quiet, the baby's sleeping, you know. It was music.
7: It was in her hometown that she started her singing career and where she was ultimately scouted. I was lost. Her big break came in 1976 with Lost in France, leading to her debut album. The next year, she reached number four on the UK singles chart with It's a Heartache. It's a Heartache sold a million copies in the US and featured on her second album. After drifting away from the limelight, she approached Meatloaf's songwriter and producer, Jim Steinman. Once upon a time, there was light in my life. Which led to her most recognisable song of all time. Nothing I can say, a total eclipse of the heart. And earned her one of three Grammy nominations. She went on to making Holding Out for a Hero, written for the soundtrack to the hit 1984 movie Footloose. The song made it to number two. In 2013, she represented the UK at Eurovision, but despite her best efforts, came 19th. The same year, Prince William presented her with an honour for a music career spanning seven decades. Bonnie Tyler never stopped touring, even as recently as March.
8: I knew in my heart I'd still be singing, because that's what I set out to be, a singer, you know. I'd be in some club somewhere around Wales now if I hadn't been discovered, for sure, because I love doing what I do.
7: And never got tired of singing her most popular song. There's nothing I can do, a
0: total eclipse of the heart. Yeah, Bonnie Tyler has died overnight, the age of 75. That is Europe correspondent Catherine Diss reflecting on her life and career. And this is the one. To take us to 5:30, and some news headlines. Total eclipse of the heart.

0: Total Eclipse of the Heart. Bonnie Tyler has passed away overnight at the age of 75. It is 5:30. Some headlines. Rachel Boothman's here. Good morning.
1: Good morning, Stan. WA's Chamber of Commerce and Industry says the state will miss out on $1 billion in export revenue if it doesn't capitalise on a uranium export agreement with India. The state government has, since 2017, chosen not to approve new uranium mining projects, and no uranium is currently produced in WA. The federal government has announced an agreement to export uranium to India for peaceful purposes. And Telstra says it's working closely with police in South Australia to determine whether a network outage is connected to a death of a person in a regional hospital. Police say they weren't notified of the death at the time and are now looking into the cause and circumstances. Telstra says it'll provide any information it can to assist in establishing whether its outage and the death are connected. And in sport, Fremantle has staged a remarkable comeback to beat Sydney 111-73 in a top-of-the-table clash to open round 18 of the AFL at Perth Stadium.
0: Thank you, Rachel. Now, we talk a lot on this show about your wedding that you've been planning for years. Now, I thought, given that our listeners are so invested in your wedding, that maybe we could set up a table at the back, you know, like table 10 with some of the listeners.
1: Yeah.
0: You'd be open to that?
1: Yeah, down the back near the food.
0: So, Ellen and Capel.
1: Yeah.
0: Billy and Narrogin, Rosie.
1: Yeah.
0: Even though she hates your song.
1: Yeah, she thinks they're whiny, but, I mean, the playlist isn't set in stone yet,
0: okay.
1: So it's all good.
0: John and Kerry Park, Joyce and Carnarvon, Sandy and Caratha, Rachel and Kirup, Kay and Bayonet Head, and Brooksy Jacko and Stingray from Brookton? No,
1: perfect.
0: Not Brookton, Brockman.
1: Oh, Brockman. Yeah, they can all come.
0: That's
1: yeah.
0: a big, that's one, two, I mean, that's like 11, 12 people.
1: Yeah, I don't have that many friends. Harry has a million, it seems like, but. What,
0: have you got a cap on the number of guests?
1: Not at the moment, but I think we will have a big wedding. It will have to be.
0: Well, if you're going to invite all the ABC listeners.
1: And you can sit on the table with them. You can keep them entertained. We'll do a live broadcast.
0: All right, cool. You heard it first. And if I've missed someone, please text through. If you'd like to go to Rachel's
1: wedding.
0: Yeah,
1: if you want to come, let me know.
0: It's just open
1: house.
0: Open
1: invite now. I might have to do two weddings, ABC wedding and family.
0: It could be one big outside broadcast.
1: Yes.
0: Right, our talkback this morning is your favourite phone app. Those apps on your phone that you can't live without, because it was on this day back in 2008, Apple launched the iPhone App Store.
1: Mm-hmm.
0: And, of course, apps now, such an important part of our lives. I know you're into your fitness.
1: I am.
0: And you've got that, what's that thing?
1: An Oura Ring.
0: An Oura Ring. Can you explain what that is?
1: So the Oura Ring is, I think it's a way of tracking, I track my sleep, steps, my cycle, my body temperature, heart rate. It tracks everything.
0: Wow.
1: I'm just not a watch person, so I never wanted to buy one of those Apple Watches or a Garmin that people have nowadays that track everything. So
0: how does the

0: obsessed with all this data?
1: I do. I have really liked tracking my sleep, especially because we do get up really early. Mm. So I want to know how much sleep I need to be getting in my week or how much I need to sleep in on the weekend to catch up on my sleep, well, to make sure I'm healthy.
0: I had one of those wristbands for a while, a few years ago.
1: Fitbit.
0: And it's one of them. I can't remember. And I was tracking my sleep, but I had to take it off because it was actually causing me anxiety. So I'd wake up in the morning and I think, oh, I feel pretty good. I had a good sleep.
1: Yeah.
0: Then I'd look at the data. No, you didn't.
1: That's what it said this
0: and
1: morning.
0: And then I'd instantly fall tired.
1: Yeah.
0: And then, yeah, so I didn't
1: it's
0: really like it.
1: It's the first app that I open when I get up in the morning now. So I'll wake up and then I'll be like, I've just got to check my Oura Ring. So I've got to check how much sleep I got.
0: That's crazy.
1: And then I'm driving to work like, great, then get enough sleep.
0: It's crazy to think where it's heading. Like,
1: I know.
0: What device will we have attached to us and what will
1: it'll be a microchip or something.
0: Absolutely.
1: You'll get it installed inside. I think like with the watch and the anxiety, I had that when I tried to wear a watch and then I was like thinking about it. But I think because I wear rings anyway, it doesn't really feel like I'm tracking anything.
0: Okay.
1: It's just happening in the background.
0: All right.
1: It's good.
0: It's tracking you now.
1: It is. I'm probably stressed. It tells me if I'm too stressed. It says, take a break.
0: Is that right?
1: Yeah, it says you've had a stressful day or you've had a more restorative day than usual.
0: Because it's probably, what, measuring your blood pressure?
1: No, I think it just tracks my heart rate.
0: Wow.
1: Yeah.
0: Ellen and Cable, thanks for the invite, he said.
1: No worries.
0: Oh, we can invite Jess Lingard from the Bureau.
1: Yes, she can come.
0: Okay, good.
1: Everyone.
0: Thank you, Rachel. Rachel Boothman, if you'd like to come to her wedding, just register on this text line, 0448 922 604. It's 25 away from 6. Now, how do we protect our coastlines from erosion? And you know, communities like Launceston, coastlines are crumbling, literally crumbling. As erosion comes through, particularly through winter. We're going to hear from one coastal expert who says funding is welcome, but it's only part of the solution if we're to protect our coastlines. After this, from Martha and the Muffins, 24 to 6.

0: Martha and the Muffins, called Echo Beach. Regional breakfast with Stan Shaw, 21 away from 6. Kay from Bayonet Head. Fabulous idea. I'd love to attend the wedding. I'll dust off my feather boa and I'll start saving for the gift, says Kay. 0448 922 604. Now, coastal erosion is becoming a growing challenge for communities all along the WA coastline. Now, the state government has announced $4 million for coastal erosion and hazard management projects, with almost $500,000 earmarked for work in Lancelin. But will it be enough to protect vulnerable coastlines into the future? Now, the ABC's Paul Cook spoke with Charitha Padarachi, who's a coastal oceanography professor at UWA Oceans Institute. Now, spoke to him about not just the money, but what else is needed to protect these coastlines in the future.
1: The basic thing is that we have coastal erosion. It's a natural process as part of how we interfere, as mean mankind, interfere with the coast. We have built in the wrong places, and it costs a lot of money. It's not hundreds of thousands, it's not millions. Many millions are required to actually have proper baselines and to protect the coast. And the decision has to be made, is it worth protecting? Is it cost more to protect than let it go?
2: I mean, the problem is obviously for some of these places, such as Lancelin, is there are buildings so close to the ocean that the buildings themselves are at threat. Can we stop that? Can we change that? Or do we need it's time to move the building a bit to the right?
1: If you take the Lancelin, for example, it's built in the wrong place. It's built on an eroding coastline. You know, it's going to cost lots and lots of money to actually stabilize that coastline.
2: What do you say?
1: About $50 to $100 million, let's say, over 10 years, 20 years.
2: Is that a genuine part of a long-term solution, or is that to buy the government time?
1: It's to buy the government time. $500,000 is to put some sand that they've done already last year, which washed away. I think they spent $150,000 on sand that got washed away. And then also to actually develop studies to understand the system, not to actually do any protection work. So it's just to buy time. To actually do a proper coastal protection measures, which is what the studies will recommend, will cost up to $10-20 million.
0: That's Professor Charitha Padarachi. He's from UWA's Ocean Institute, speaking to Paul Cook about the challenges facing our coastlines into the future.
3: Sunny, rainy, shiny, leafy, windy. Sunny, rainy, shiny, leafy, windy. There's always weather, there's always weather. Let's get the latest from the Bureau of Jets.
0: Jess Lingard, good morning.
4: Good morning.
0: You're married, aren't you?
4: Yes, happily married in my first marriage.
0: Yep. Oh, good. because we talk a lot on this program about Rachel Boothman's wedding.
4: Right,
0: She's been planning for decades. And we've come up with this idea for a table right up the back with select ABC listeners, you know, Ellen and Cable, Joyce from Carnarvon will be there, Rachel and Kira goes
4: good,
0: on.
4: Good, you can come
0: if you want.
4: Okay, fabulous, yeah, I'll be there.
0: But you know that table, and I had it at my wedding. I always call it table 10, and it's right up the back, and it's with the misfits.
4: So you
0: want it as further away from the mic as possible. Just, you know, like weird second cousins and people from work and that, you put them on that table. Did you have one of those?
4: I did have a rowdy table. It was table 5. It was my work colleagues.
0: Oh, goodness.
4: They'd all travelled from over east, and, got quite rowdy, quite friendly with me dad.
0: Table 5's too close to proceedings.
4: I think they were a bit too close in hindsight. Well, I mean, they were far away from the bridal table, but they were right close to the dance floor and where all the speeches and stuff were happening.
0: Very good. I guess you want that. And did you cap the numbers? Because that's always a challenge with the wedding as well. Do you go 100, 80, 50, a smaller?
4: Well, we did. So, I mean, I'm from the UK, so a lot of my family had to fly out, so that chopped a few off. And then my husband's family are all in New Zealand, so that chopped some off as well. And then also we got married in Margaret River, so then that chopped off some more as well. So little tiny destination wedding kept the numbers down for us.
0: So you made sure that the geographical challenges kept the numbers down. Brilliant.
4: Yes.
0: Genius.
4: Yep.
0: All right. Now, fog this morning. I was driving in. Of course, I'm on the coast here in the southwest, and very foggy. What's going on? I thought that was an inland issue.
4: Well, I mean, generally speaking, it is, just because the temperatures are usually warmer by the coastline, so it is a bit harder to get it all the way to the coast, but certainly happens. So please take care this morning. Quite a decent sort of area of fog this morning throughout the southwest, the Great Southern, and along the sort of south coast coastline as well. This is going to be a bit of a feature throughout the weekend and into next week as well. We've got a really nice ridge of high pressure, and that's going to be sitting with us through until about this time next week. So the potential for more foggy mornings is going to be with us for the next 5 to 7 mornings. Also with that ridge of high pressure, we've got clear skies, so we don't have that cloud doona with us overnight. So there is the potential for some frost in the mornings from Saturday morning, so from tomorrow morning through until Tuesday morning, for parts of the central wheat belt, the Great Southern, inland parts of the southwest, and even the southern goldfields, just getting a bit chilly overnight. Not super duper cold. Looks like the minimums, the lowest minimums, around 2 to 3 degrees. So not dropping down into the minuses, but certainly below that threshold where frost could form. We've got that weak cold front from yesterday just moving along the Esperance coastline. So there are a few little showers lingering there. And just to the north of Bunbury, we've also got some showers heading up towards the metro area as well. And a few showers around the Albany coastline. It's a bit of cloud through parts of the Midwest and the Gascoyne district this morning. That's just snuck in over the coast overnight last night. No rainfall in it. But certainly just blocking out a bit of sunshine for us today. And in the north, the Kimberley and Pilbara are looking absolutely stunning if you're on holiday or living up there today. Halls Creek, sunny and 27 degrees. Marble Bar, sunny and 28 degrees for your Friday. If you're in Denham, partly cloudy conditions, a top of 23 degrees for you today. Dalwallinu, partly cloudy and 19 degrees. Kalgoorlie-Boulder, partly cloudy and 20 degrees today. Some showers for both Esperance and Albany, 17 degrees in Esperance and 15 degrees in Albany. Narrogin today, cloudy and 15 degrees. And Busselton, some morning fog, then a bit of a shower or two perhaps this morning, a top of 17 degrees.
0: This texter says, us inlanders don't mind sharing our fog with the coasters. That's nice, isn't it?
4: Thank you for that. That's very generous of you.
0: So you're saying fog could cause some issues for the next 6-7 mornings? So
4: well, I was going to go with 5 to 7, which
0: six,
4: you
0: seven.
4: Would have noted. But yeah, 6-7. Until that next cold front comes through, which will be Thursday, Friday next week.
0: And that could bring some, could pack a punch, that one?
4: Well, I mean, a bit early to say, but what it will do is it'll shift the ridge of high pressure. So fog will no longer be a risk because it'll be too windy, too cloudy, too rainy.
0: Okay, cool. Hey, we've been talking about phone apps we can no longer live without. And I've got to say, the Bureau one is one of mine. I check that every morning when I get up. Determines what I wear.
4: Yes, good.
0: My mood as well. You know, I realised the other day, I went for a ride. It was a beautiful day. I think it was a couple of days ago. You know the one? Beautiful offshore conditions, sunshine.
4: Yeah.
0: Went for a ride on the bike for an hour and a half. And I realised I'd been suffering from SAD, seasonal adjustment disorder, because riding and the sun hitting me, my smile came back. It's a real thing.
4: That's lovely to hear. I'm glad that you had a moment of happiness there. But yeah, absolutely. Sad, seasonally affected disorder, something like that. Basically, when it's cold and miserable, everybody gets cold and miserable too.
0: Okay. Thank you, Jess, for everything this week. You have a wonderful weekend.
4: Thank you. You too, Stan.
0: Jess Ingard there from the Bureau of Meteorology. It is 12 away from 6. Next, a chat with one of Gardening Australia's favourite presenters. We do it every Friday, Hannah Maloney. And today, part two of our chat about being a gardener when you don't have a garden. Or maybe you've got a garden, but you can't be stuffed. Just easy, practical ways to get some greenery around the house or inside the house. After this from Gangajan. Songs that fall from the back and take a certain texture, that certain smell, the lion's sweat.

0: beneath your feet. Hannah Maloney from ABC TV's Gardening Australia is back, and today part two of our chat about how to be a gardener when you don't have a garden, or maybe you can't be stuffed. That's the other one to consider. Maybe you live in an apartment, tiny space, don't have a room for a garden. Hannah joins me. G'day.
1: Good morning.
0: That's something I hadn't considered last week. Some people, they think, I want the green. I want it green. I want it pretty, but I don't have the time and I can't be bothered.
1: Yeah. Well, look, you know, you've got to choose your own adventure in this lifetime, don't you? And hopefully that involves gardens. There's always the version, though. You can do gardens which are small or big. So pick something for your time, your capacity, and have a crack.
0: Yeah. I loved what you were talking about last week about this idea that, you know, yeah, we can do our own thing in our own space, but also this idea of rewilding urban areas, streets, making our streets green again. And I was thinking about, you know, those residents that take it upon themselves to rewild a corner verge or a verge, you know, usually council responsibility. Sometimes councils don't do a very good job.
1: But
0: I mean, there's some wonderful examples out there of that.
1: Oh, absolutely. And actually, more and more councils are, you know, asking their residents to take responsibility in a really joyous way, going, hey, if you want to, here's some guidelines, go for it. You don't actually have to ask for permission every time. And so lots of people down here do it, including my father, who's turned this massive verge into like a small native forest, if you like. And so it's an incredible opportunity to, you know, create a garden, but also just create more beauty in your street, because like with all those trees and shrubs you're putting in come, you know, the butterflies, the birds, the bees, and it's an incredible space where you can still have good access on the pathways. The cars are all catered for because there are some clear guidelines that you follow for good design. So it's still safe, it's really accessible, and it's very beautiful.
0: Absolutely. There's some great examples here in the southwest of people who have turned a verge into a veggie patch, which is free for everyone to come and go, which is wonderful, I think.
1: I love it. And my dad says it's like it's actually one of the best way to meet the people in his neighbourhood, because when he's ever out there, he's got a native garden, but an edible garden, whatever kind of garden out there. Like people stop and chat and, you know, you have a yarn, you share cuttings or share produce, and it's a beautiful way to grow food but also grow community.
0: Now, you wanted to flag the idea of growing things in a pillowcase. Please explain.
1: Well, following on from our chat last week with people like, oh, I haven't got anywhere to garden and, you know, it's just concrete or it's just shade or all the challenges. And I've had this experience in the past in different share houses I've lived in over the years. And one time I didn't even have a pot to grow into. I was like, oh, what else could I do that, you know, doesn't rely on having to go buy something? And because sometimes, we're strapped for cash sometimes. And so I looked around my house and, oh, I reckon I could grow in the pillowcase, like a grow bag. And I did. So I grew my lettuces and my kales in the pillowcases with some compost and soil in there. But it turns out, no surprises, when you put beautiful soil and water in a cotton pillowcase, it's not long before it just falls apart. But did you know I've got the solution? Because if you put that pillowcase of soil inside like a milk crate, which you just find on the corner of the road, it lasts for years. I used to have my, you know, in the inverted commas, like pot plants, which are just pillowcases inside a milk crate. And I just shuffle them around my garden or the courtyard or the balcony, and it grew all my salad plants for years. It was great.
0: Wow, that's a great idea. Hannah Maloney, my guest from ABC TV's Gardening Australia. Obviously, the old pillowcases you no longer use.
1: Oh, correct. The ones that your partner or your parents won't miss.
0: And the other idea you have is growing greens from scraps. How does that work?
1: Yeah. So this is something you can do on your kitchen bench, so no soil required at all. And when you're cooking your dinners or your lunches, like just keep the stubs of your carrots, your celery, your beetroots, and you put those stubs in a bowl of shallow water. And over a period of a few weeks, they just shoot new green leaves. And they're very fresh and tender, so you can use them in your salads, your soups, your stir fries. And it's an incredible way just to, you know, grow a salad with no garden. And it's actually a really fun thing to do, just, you know, for everybody, but kids love it in particular because it's like magic in front of your eyes.
0: That's often a kindy project. Hey, the kids come home from a kindy and they're growing a potato or something.
1: It turns out people like me are equally as excited. So even though I have a massive garden, I still do it because it's fun. I'm like, oh, look at this.
0: So it's not so much I'm going to take this carrot, grow another carrot, but it's just get some of that greenery off it and
1: yeah, And I really think that when people say, oh, what should I grow? And I'm not growing any food, but I want to grow something. I'm like, grow something green, a leafy green, because it's quick, it's relatively easy, and it's actually really, really good for you. And often these things are quite expensive to buy from the shops, but they're one of the quickest things and easiest things you can grow yourself.
0: You make it sound too easy. You make it sound way too easy.
1: Well, look, you know, I have lots of trials and errors in my life, but the more you do things, the easier it gets. And so, like, I think the main thing is to do is just start doing something, and then amongst all that action, you'll get some success.
0: I love it. There's some great ideas. Hey, last week you were talking about this wild 10-meter long vine that's wrapping its way around your bedroom, and I forgot.
1: Oh, yeah.
0: I wanted to investigate that. I've forgotten the name of it though.
1: Okay. Philodendron. So
0: philodendron.
1: So PHILO, etc. And there's other really hardy plants like devil's ivy and all these very, you know, devil's some ivy. Of the plants that they say that you can't kill. I've almost killed a devil's ivy though. So
0: what is devil's ivy, like a vine, or what does that look like?
1: Yeah, so it's similar in the fact that you can train it to 1 liter. Okay. And then you can kind of like train it around the room, and it can grow from a relatively small pot, and you get a very, very long vine.
0: So oh, I can see them now. Beautiful.
1: So these are like house plants, which are really hardy, and generally you can't kill them, although you can kill most things if you really try.
0: I love it. Anna, always a pleasure. Thank you so much, and have a wonderful weekend.
1: You too. Thanks, mate. Cheers.
0: See ya. Hannah Maloney from ABC TV's Gardening Australia on how to be a gardener when you don't have a garden, or when you can't be bothered. Great ideas. Devil's ivy and the philodendra. If you get a chance, look on the internet, have a look at that. The philodendra. A 10-metre. Philly. I like the devil's ivy. That's pretty cool. Hey, we got to get some 6 a.m. news, and then you're off to your rural report at 6:15. Then you've got your local news at 6:30, and, of course, your local brekkie program. Thank you for everything this week. It's been a lot of fun. I tell you what, this guest list of ABC listeners that are going to Rachel's wedding is growing. Currently 22 people on table 10. We might need 2 tables for ABC listeners and our outside broadcast. Big thanks to Rachel Boothman for her work behind the scenes as well. Have a great weekend. We'll catch up again on Monday from 5 a.m. Right now, 6 o'clock.
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0: Good morning, Tony Carr with ABC News. The WA Nationals are calling on the state government to rethink its stance on uranium mining in the wake of an export agreement with India. The government had refused to endorse any new uranium mining projects since 2017, and no uranium is currently produced in the state. The federal government has finalised a deal to export uranium to India for peaceful purposes. State Nationals leader Shane Love says the government needs to recognise uranium has a big role to play in the global push to decarbonise. Premier Roger Cook says the government has no plans to change its policy on uranium mining.
1: Our focus is on the clean energy transition, making sure that Western Australians can benefit from the lowest form of energy on earth, which is wind and solar, backed by battery and gas-fired power generation.
0: Telstra is facing questions over whether it was prepared for the type of failure blamed for this week's outage. National AI technology reporter Cam Wilson has the story.
2: Telstra ruled out a cyber attack as the cause of the outage. It blamed a software glitch that reset a GPS timer used by parts of its network. The ABC has found that the federal government's Critical Infrastructure Security Agency had repeatedly warned telco operators to prepare for failures in systems that rely on satellites, including navigation and timing. Swinburne University Professor Alison Keeley says she raised timing resilience as a single point of failure with Telstra earlier this year. Professor Keeley says the outage raises questions about why Telstra's primary and backup timing systems appeared to fail for the same reason. Telstra did not respond to the ABC's questions by deadline.
0: Iran's foreign minister is warning the US against interfering in the Strait of Hormuz as the two countries exchange fire across the Gulf. His Middle East correspondent, Matthew Dorn.
3: Abbas Araghchi is describing the US as engaging in military adventurism in the shipping channel and says such behaviour would be met with a forceful response. His comments followed Iranian missile barrages on US bases in Jordan, Bahrain and Kuwait, and fresh explosions reported in Iran too, after another night of US strikes in protest over ships in the strait being attacked. Donald Trump has said he believes the ceasefire with Iran is over, but also said Iran has told him it's desperate for a deal. It comes as Iran's former Supreme Leader Ali Khamenei was buried in Mashhad. He was killed on day one of the war at the end of February.
0: More than 20,000 people packed into Melbourne's Docklands Stadium last night to welcome Indian Prime Minister Narendra Modi. The crowd waved phone lights and cheered as Mr. Modi celebrated India's economic growth and said the country wants to become one of the world's top three economies. There were also small protests outside the stadium, including criticism of Mr. Modi's human rights record. The Prime Minister, Anthony Albanese, will not attend this year's Garma Festival in northeast Arnhem Land, breaking a promise he made last year to keep coming back to the event while he's in office. National Indigenous Affairs correspondent Dana Morse reports.
4: For the past 4 years, the Garma Festival has been a mainstay in the Prime Minister's calendar, becoming the platform from which he's made announcements and telegraphed the Indigenous Affairs agenda for his government. But this year, festival organiser, the Yothu Yindi Foundation, has confirmed Anthony Albanese is not scheduled to attend. Instead, Indigenous Australians Minister Malandiri McCarthy and Foreign Affairs Minister Penny Wong will represent

0: the federal government, along with other senior cabinet ministers. NT Chief Minister Leah Finocchiaro is scheduled to appear, marking her first time at the festival since she was elected in 2024.
1: In the AFL, Fremantle has overcome a goalless first half for just the third time in club history to beat fellow premiership contenders, the Sydney Swans, by 38 points at Perth Stadium. Down by 22 points at the main break, the Dockers had a 9-goal final quarter to win 15-21, 111 to 10-13, 73. Fremantle midfielder Shay Bolton has told ABC Sport he thought his side had the Swans covered in the first half but needed more composure.
2: We had more time than what we thought we did, and I felt like we were rushing a lot and probably handballing through hands when we probably could have drove more. And that was the main message, and I think in the second half we obviously showed that we had more composure.
1: And France has beaten Morocco 2-0 in the first quarterfinal at the Men's Soccer World Cup in Boston. France will now play Spain or Belgium in the final four. In Perth, partly cloudy with a medium chance of showers during the morning and afternoon, a forecast top of 19. The outlook, partly cloudy tomorrow, 18, mostly sunny on Sunday, 18, and then sunny on Monday, 19. Currently in Perth, 12.7.
0: Good morning. Welcome to AM. I'm Melissa Clark in Canberra, coming to you from Ngunnawal country and acknowledging other custodians. The US and Iran have exchanged fire for a second day, deepening hostilities and uncertainty over the future of the tenuous ceasefire between the two nations. The US military says it struck more than 170 targets in Iran in the past 2 days, while Iran has targeted Jordan, which hosts some US military forces. America's editor John Lyons joins us in Washington.
3: Melissa, there's been more back and forth between the US and Iran. The US is saying it has struck 170 targets in Iran in the last 2 days. Iran has also responded to that. Iran has targeted Jordan, Kuwait and Bahrain, which they say contain US installations and military facilities. Therefore, they argue they are legitimate military targets. Most of those, if not all of those, missiles fired by Iran have been intercepted. For example, in Kuwait, which probably came under the heaviest fire, they intercepted, according to their authorities, 3 ballistic missiles, 10 drones and 1 cruise missile. So these are serious attacks. They're not just a small number of drones. Ballistic missiles, obviously, are particularly dangerous, but so far all intercepted. And the interesting thing now is those Gulf states, led by Qatar, are all speaking to each other, condemning the attacks by Iran on the ships, the commercial ships which triggered this new round the other day. But clearly those Gulf states are getting nervous and are wanting the United States in particular to try to find an end to this war as soon as possible.
0: Yeah, this certainly does seem to be an escalation. So what does this mean for the ceasefire? Is it all but over?
3: The interesting thing is nobody has heard from Donald Trump now for many hours, 15, 16, 17 hours. He has said nothing on his Truth Social account. Now, that can mean two things. Either he's exhausted after his NATO trip to Ankara, or it can be ominous that the US is planning something much more. Clearly, this ceasefire now has broken down. Clearly, hostilities are increasing, but it seems that Iran, the US and the Gulf states, not one of those parties wants this to escalate back to a full war. Certainly President Trump has made that clear in the last 2 days. So I think that there would be a lot of back-channel negotiations going on at the moment. The US and Iran have agreed probably to 85 or 90% of the issues that they had when they signed that memorandum of understanding. But now this, of course, the Strait of Hormuz and who controls that is now the really thorny issue. If they can somehow come to an accommodation for that, then we could see an end to these hostilities.
0: John Lyons in Washington there. Australia will ramp up its supply of uranium to India for its nuclear energy program after the two countries signed a deal during Prime Minister Narendra Modi's visit to Australia. The minerals industry is welcoming the deal and wants state bans on uranium mining overturned to meet growing Indian demand. But the Greens say it's dangerous given India's lack of transparency over its nuclear weapons program, as Rachel Hayter reports.
4: Australia has more uranium than any other country, but it's only the world's fourth largest producer. That could change after the deal with India. Here's Minerals Council CEO Tanya Constable.
5: We would be expanding current uranium mines in Australia. There are moves for new mines in Western Australia.
4: The deal signed by India and Australia builds on the country's 2015 nuclear cooperation agreement, with this new administrative arrangement enabling uranium exports to India for peaceful purposes.
5: I think this is a really important deal between Australia and India. It's a lot of uranium that is going to be required, which means jobs on the ground.
4: India has set a target of 100 gigawatts of nuclear energy capacity by 2047. Speaking through a translator, the Indian Prime Minister Narendra Modi said Australian uranium will support India's clean energy transition.
6: This will pave the way for uranium supplies from Australia to India and give our clean energy objectives fresh momentum.
4: The Prime Minister, Anthony Albanese, focused on the opportunity for Australian miners,
7: providing an additional market for the Australian resources sector.
4: Australia's active uranium mines are concentrated in South Australia, but Tanya Constable says there are deposits in WA, the NT, Queensland and New South Wales.
5: It's worth, $1 billion, so not quite $1 billion at the moment, but it could be growing exponentially in the future.
4: But there's one major hurdle. Most states ban uranium mining. That's something the Minerals Council wants overturned.
5: The more that we see countries like India, France and the United States starting to put forward their needs to Australia on a regular basis, that helps communities and governments take that next step.
4: Senator David Shoebridge is the Greens' Defence, Foreign Affairs and Nuclear Disarmament spokesperson.
8: This is a dangerous deal that the Albanese Labor government has signed with India, heightening the risks that Australia's uranium will be diverted into the Indian nuclear weapons program and further destabilising and undermining critical international efforts to control arms, such as the Non-Proliferation Treaty and the Test Ban Treaty, neither of which India has signed. Well, this is a very bad outcome for global peace, and it's appalling that Prime Minister Albanese has signed it.
4: India has never publicly released the size of its nuclear arsenal, but according to the Centre for Arms Control and Non-Proliferation, it's estimated India possesses about 180 nuclear warheads, with enough weapons-grade plutonium for up to 213 warheads.
0: Rachel Hayter reporting with Annie Guest. Police across the country have been busy conducting welfare checks since Wednesday's widespread Telstra outage, which impacted calls to 000. Now authorities in South Australia are investigating if a death is linked to that outage. It comes as a security expert warns Australia is at risk of more disruptive outages. Isabel Masali reports.
9: It was feared Wednesday's Telstra outage was more than an inconvenience. Now police say they're investigating the cause and circumstances of a death in regional South Australia. Telstra's statement is read here by an actor.
10: Our thoughts are with the person's family and loved ones at this difficult time. We are working closely with South Australia Police to support their investigation and to establish whether there is any connection between this matter and the network outage.
9: The outage came at a cost to many Australian businesses, and some commuters are still impacted by disruptions to rail services that rely on the network. Camilla Whitery had to pay hundreds of dollars to fly home after her train from Coffs Harbour to Sydney was cancelled yesterday.
11: So, you know, really, I'd like the head of Telstra to, you know, actually just have a moment, be put in that situation and see how readily they resolved it and how happy they were about shelling out all this extra money.
9: The Australian Communications and Media Authority has committed to a full and thorough investigation. In a statement, a spokesperson said it'll assess whether Telstra has complied with its legal obligations relating to the provision of emergency call services and if it complied with consumer communication requirements. But experts are calling for intelligence agencies to be involved in an audit of Telstra. John Blaxland is a professor of international security and intelligence studies at ANU and a former military intelligence officer.
12: I think it's in our interests as the citizens of Australia that they are held to a higher standard and that they operate in a manner that is transparent to accountability, transparent to audit, and transparent to mechanisms intended to help correct mistakes and to help overcome weaknesses and to help patch gaps in the software and hardware systems involved.
9: Telstra says the issue was caused by a software defect and not a cyber incident. Professor Blaxland expects this won't be the last outage.
12: We can expect more of these kinds of problems, be it because of a technological glitch, or if it's a software patch, or if it's a combination of those, let alone if it's some kind of hacking operation, deliberate malice or extortion. All of these things are phenomena that have taken place in Australia to various industries in recent months and years.
9: Telstra says a fix is in place for this outage and customers can feel confident calling 000.
0: Isabel Massali. And that's Early AM for today. I'm Melissa Clark. The time now, it's coming up to 6:15.
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13: Hello, hello. Good to have you on board for Friday's Northern WA Rural Report. It's the first day of Cardinaria's 2026 Ag Show, and the region's growers are busy getting prepped and ready. And the world's largest deposit of titanium has been found under farmland in Western Australia. More on that before the next local news update at 6:30. The historic planned union strike at BHP's Port Hedland operations is a classic example of sabre-rattling, according to one expert. Earlier this week, unionised workers at the Pilbara site announced they had given notice to strike. The news came mere days after workers at the miners' South Flank and Mining Area C operations endorsed an agreement without industrial action, covering more than 1,800 staff. Professor Eric Lilford from Curtin University's WA School of Mines says he doesn't think next Thursday's 8-hour strike will have a massive impact on BHP.
14: What happens on the mines is slightly different to what's happening right now at the port. And yes, there was an agreement, South Flank, etc., had agreed to increase salaries through negotiation rather than through any form of industrial action. Well, it's not to say that in the event you did or didn't have a union, you might have got a worse or better deal out of the mines. The fact is it's negotiated. It's people feel comfortable that, as you mentioned, the number, 1,800 people, it's up to about 1,800 people. Maybe not all of them agreed, but certainly if the majority agree, then it's going to carry. That most of the people out in the mines were satisfied with whatever they agreed to being that increase. You then get the comparative to say, well, at the port, they can see, they recognize that South Flank and the others had agreed to an increase. And of course, they're going to suggest that they could have done better, because if you're not going to say that, then what kind of a union are you? So you're always going to say, we will get more and we will get better and we will do better for our people. And hence, you should be a union member. You should need to sign up. So, you know, that's a bit of a almost like a political move to, from the union's point of view, to say, if you want a better deal than what they got over there, join the union and we'll get you a better deal. So, yeah, I think I'm going to use the term here with what's going on. It's saber-rattling. It really, really is. It's a demonstration of we've got power as far as the union is concerned and you need to listen to us. I don't think this particular strike is going to have such a significant negative impact on BHP as a whole. I'll tell you that right now. But what it is, it's that shot across the bow. It's a warning. It's to say, we'll put in for this 8-hour strike. It's legal. We're going to strike from between, I think it's 2 p.m. and 10 p.m., something like that. And what we're doing is we are just warning you that we have got support behind us, and come back to the negotiating table, or stay at the negotiating table, and let's work something through. And like I say, when you look at what's happened at South Flank, the negotiation, there was no threatening. There was good, hard negotiation that has been taking place over decades. And an agreement was reached to say that, right, we'll pay this, you'll accept that, they'll accept this when you pay that, and everyone's happy. Could they have got a better deal if they were unionized? I don't see why they would have.
15: Should this escalate, at what point would it start really having that negative impact on BHP?
14: Yeah, to me personally, I don't think an 8-hour impact is negative. And it's exactly that. It's a shot across the bow. So it's not where people are talking about it's going to be lost revenue and lost royalties to the state. I don't see that at all, because contingencies are always in place. These big companies have got contingencies. They're not really going to lose out. What will take place, keep in mind that the way shipping and ship loading works, you've got to watch your tides, because you have something like a 22-meter berth that, you know, which is your depth, your hull, when it's fully loaded. You can only take your ship out of a port on high tide. Otherwise, the bottom of the ship on a full load of plus 200,000 tons is actually going to scrape the bottom of the sea. So, you know, the seabed. Moving ships in and out of the port is driven by tides. So where you have a strike over an 8-hour period, what I'd have to check is that 8-hour strike period over the time when you actually wanted to take ships out to bring them in? And that is an important piece, because you've got ship loading times. You've got one ship coming in onto a port. You've got quite a few ports in the inner berths at Port Hedland. Of course, you've got the outer berths as well. So I look at this and I think, okay, is there going to be a massive impact? And I don't think there will be. If you had to extend that beyond 8 hours, all right, now we're talking, because some losses you cannot make up. So if you now start losing a couple of days, well, now you can't make up, because you're restricted by loading times, you're restricted by tides. There are a number of factors that actually start limiting whether you can play catch up or not.
15: A lot of the assessments of this strike has been that this could be the most significant industrial action in the Pilbara, at least so far this century. Do you think this moment in time changes the landscape going forward for industrial relations in the Pilbara?
14: Yes, I do, for that exact reason, that it's saber-rattling, shot across the bow, all those wonderful cliches that we could use, because we haven't had industrial action for the last X number of decades, you know, plus 20, 25 years. So again, we come back to the point that we've changed something. Something has changed, and obviously that's the regulation where unionization is allowed. And the union is now flexing its muscle and saying, look, we do have a presence and we want to be heard, which they have every right to do. And by going on this legal strike for a mere 8 hours, they are really just saying, let's work together. Let's look at resolving this. Because if we had to go for a longer strike, then you're going to suffer. So yeah, there's a significant change that has taken place as a consequence. And this initial strike, I see that there'll be more strikes in the future. And I'm not saying over the next short cycle, as in the next few weeks or few months. I'm saying longer term, over the next few years. The power of the union, they've demonstrated through this flex, they've demonstrated they've got authority, they've got power, they've got a voice, and they have to be listened to. And in the future, when things are not quite looking right as far as what they're negotiating, what they want, what the changes, what variations, they've got the ability to flex again. Because I'll look back and I'll look back to this day and say, gee, we actually managed, we secured what we were looking for, let's assume they do, and we have got the authority. So they've got this course of action through the courts, a legal strike, and they can repeat it again in different cycles.
13: Deputy Head of Curtin University's WA School of Mines, Professor Eric Lilford, speaking with Kimberly Putland.
16: Hello, my name is Eli Carlton. I'm from Napier Down Station, and you're listening to ABC World Report.
13: Sunny in the Kimberley today, wind southeasterly 15 to 25 kilometres per hour, turning easterly in the morning, then becoming light in the late afternoon. Sunny in the Pilbara, light winds becoming northeast to southeasterly 15 to 25 kilometres per hour in the morning, then becoming light in the late afternoon. and mostly sunny in the Gascoyne. Slight chance of a shower near the far southwest coast. Near zero chance elsewhere. Light winds. You're listening to the Northern WA Rural Report. It is nearly 23 past 6. Growers involved in the 2026 Kununurra Ag Show are looking forward to the gates opening at midday today. Watermelon seems to be a popular theme among the list of events, which is perhaps unsurprising given it is prime harvest season in the Ord Valley. There's a watermelon eating competition this afternoon, and tomorrow Acadia Farms will again host its Watermelon Olympics. Acadia's Katrina Jowett says it's sure to be a good time.
17: Well,

0: We like to keep it fun and exciting and change it up a little bit from year to year so that our contestants don't always have an advantage with being the reigning champion previous years. But some of the common themes are moving watermelons from one bin to another bin. They have to put on some watermelon skis and do a nice little ski down some plastic in amongst some broken watermelons. And then a nice little bit of contest at the end, some melon throwing into a drum, some melon basketball, and then a few other little twists that will change up from year to year to keep it interesting.
1: Amazing. How did you get the idea for this?
0: It's actually been running for quite a few years now, or more than a few years. But originally there were a few farmers and we all chipped in together and ran it. And then I think there was some more interest needed on the Friday. So the Ceres Farm team have taken on the watermelon eating competition, and we've continued on with the Watermelon Olympics.
1: Your watermelon season is in full swing right now. How is everything going? How are the watermelons looking?
0: Yeah, really good. Thanks, Jess. The quality of the fruit that's coming out of the paddock is beautiful. We're really happy with the produce that we're picking and packing at the moment. Yeah, and the boys are happy. They're busy. So it's been perfect growing conditions for us this dry season, and the watermelons are really displaying that.
1: Do you tend to pick your seeded watermelons as well as the seedless, or do you leave the seeded out in the paddock usually, or maybe use them for the Olympics?
0: Yeah, the long seeded watermelons definitely shine in the Olympics. They're really good to put on people's feet and do some skiing in. But yes, in answer to your question, we do pick and pack them to send to market as well. It does, as all things, just depend on supply and demand. So there are some times where we don't pick as many and maybe leave some in the paddock, but they are typically used for processes and juicing companies love them as well.
1: So, what does it take to be crowned Kununurra's ultimate watermelon Olympian?
0: Oh, you've got to have teamwork, you've got to have speed, probably have some skill, a bit of balance won't go astray. Don't know about tactics because we, as I said, like to change it up and keep it different every year so that there's not too many upper hand advantages for our reigning champions to come back and dominate. So we'll wait and see what this year's reigning or winning team has.
1: Kununurra grower Katrina Jowett. People from age 10 can enter the Watermelon Olympics. You just need to convince two of your mates to compete with you. If you're interested, head down to the Ag Show at 1:15 p.m. tomorrow to register ahead of the competition at 1:30. The world's largest deposit of titanium has been found underneath farmland near Three Springs in the state's Midwest. It was discovered by Empire Metals, and General Manager Sean Bunn says they still have to overcome a lot of hurdles, but he's confident they can set up a mine that could be there for a very long time.
2: Well, that's the intent. We're working our way through all of our studies. So we've completed a resource estimate that was 2.2 billion tonnes of ore into resources. We are updating that in the next few months. We did some further drilling. So the number will get bigger. But I think what we're talking about here is a mine that will run for hundreds of years. Titanium is a really important metal. It's used in aerospace, aircraft, passenger jets. It's a very strong metal. It's as strong as steel and half the weight. So there's a big demand for titanium into the future. And as I said, we've got the largest supply of it. So we're really looking forward to taking this into the next phase of development.
3: Is it difficult to mine?
2: Mining, no. It's quite straightforward. There's no overburden. So in other words, the ore body presents at surface right amongst all those, wheat crops. So no stripping of waste to move. Free digging at surface. We're only in a mine. It's going to be a shallow mining operation ultimately. We're not planning to, mine too deep, and we do plan to try and backfill the mine void as we go. So, in other words, not all of the material that we mine is titanium itself. So we can separate the waste material within the ore, and return that to the void.
3: What's the reaction been like from the farmers? Because you're saying it's directly underneath farming land, right near Three Springs, isn't it?
2: It is. Look, we have access agreements in place for exploration. We haven't moved to the stage where we're going to look to where we might start mining as yet. And obviously, we'll be talking to the farmers about access as we go. But I think it's important to note that even though it's a wheat belt, the central Midwest wheat belt area,

0: There's mining operations all around us. There's a talc mine just adjacent to Three Springs, been there for about 80-odd years. And if you look at the crest of Three Springs Shire, there's a shaft of wheat, a eucalyptus flower, and a haul truck. So, now we talk to the local community, the local council. We really spend a lot of time on our social interaction with the people in the community.
1: Managing Director of Empire Metals, Sean Bunn, speaking to Richard Hudson. And make sure you tune into today's Country Hour at midday because he and Joe Prendergast will be broadcasting from Three Springs today. You'll hear more on that significant titanium deposit near the town and what locals think of having an open-cut mine there for over 100 years. You'll also hear about a charity golf day at the Three Springs Golf Club on Saturday. It's been organised by locals to raise money to allow as many people as possible to get free first aid training. In commodity markets this morning, the Aussie dollar is sitting at 69.39 US cents. Spot gold is trading at 5,940 Aussie dollars an ounce. A tonne of iron ore is worth 98.57 US dollars. And Brent crude oil is trading at 76 US dollars and 28 cents a barrel.

0: Bulletin. Complaints about NDIS providers in WA's north, housing repair issues in a remote Aboriginal community and a proposed BHB strike. Good morning. This is ABC Local News, right across the Kimberley, Pilbara and Gascoyne. I'm Ruby Littler. Disability workers say lives are being put at risk due to the NDIS watchdog's failure to act on serious complaints about providers in the Kimberley. Dunya Karagic reports.
1: Support coordinator Stuart Morris complained to the NDIS Quality and Safeguards Commission after his client with a complex disability suffered self-harm bite marks and a pressure injury while in an NDIS respite home. Data shows the watchdog has received 59 complaints from the Kimberley since 2024, but only a handful of compliance notices have been issued. Mr. Morris labelled the commission a toothless tiger.
2: Because the system's so poor, people are getting away with some terrible stuff, and it's a matter of time until something really, really bad happens.
1: A watchdog spokesperson says compliance officers visited the region recently.
0: The NDIS provider previously denied allegations of inadequate care. Residents of a remote community in the Kimberley are calling for more transparency around housing maintenance requests amid allegations of chronic failures. The ABC visited several Beagle Bay properties owned by the state government, some of which had gone without hot water for years or have had serious structural damages like collapsed floors and quick fix repairs. Community elder Willie Smith says he wants to establish local government, so the community can be more involved in decisions.
3: Desperately need, not only in the sense of to be renovated again, but half of the majority of houses in this community need to be bulldozed and rebuilt, because it's come to that point where now they become substandard houses. If I was running a pig farm, I wouldn't put the pigs in there.
0: Kimberley Legal Services Chief Executive Matthew Panay says state government tenants should receive confirmation of maintenance problems when they're lodged to track requests.
4: There's no receipt via email or via text message or anything to confirm that a maintenance issue has been reported.
0: In a statement, a Department of Housing and Work spokesperson said the Kimberley presented well-recognised service delivery challenges, including remote locations and limited availability of tradespeople. They said they were not aware of any occupied dwellings that had been assessed as structurally unsound or unsafe for tenants to occupy in Beagle Bay. Unions at BHB's Port Hedland operations estimate next week's proposed strike could cost the miner up to $50 million. Addressing the media earlier this week, unions announced they will strike next Thursday after months of negotiations broke down earlier this week. UWA labour relations researcher Thomas Barrett says the $50 million figure may be accurate.
5: You know, given the scale of the operations and the length of the strike and the value of iron ore, it does seem within the realms of possibility. But there is, of course, always a slipperiness in terms of economic ripples as to what is counted and what isn't.
0: Gascoyne police are urging people to lock up after a number of burglaries this month targeting farms and caravan parks. Yusuf Shamil reports.
6: Carnarvon police say a number of quad bikes, mopeds and a tractor have been stolen from plantations in the area. Police say there have also been several stealing complaints from tourists at caravan parks who claim they've had items stolen from

0: Festival has relied on local businesses and grants from the Shire of Ashburton and Rio Tinto.
1: There's huge in-kind cost savings involved with the community working alongside us, and the performers themselves are also sort of like helping us to achieve what we want to achieve within our budget. It was pretty magical the way that everyone's come together in support of the event.
0: Two popular beaches near Exmouth remain closed after a humpback whale carcass was spotted on the Ningaloo Reef. Park officials shut snorkeling hotspots, oyster stacks and North Mandu yesterday because of increased shark activity around the dead animal. Members of the public are being urged to avoid the area and not to enter the water. This is ABC Local News. For more news, download the ABC News app or go to abc.net.au/news. 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
4: Good morning to you. Kelly Gudgeon with you for breakfast across the Pilbara and the Gascoyne. It is Friday, the 10th of July. Happy Friday to you. I wonder what you've got planned for this weekend. Get in touch and let me know if you've got any events going on around your community. I can let everyone else know about those as well. Also, get in touch today and tell me about a time you got lost, and especially about a time when you've taken a wrong turn that turned out to be a fantastic experience. Give me a call on 1300 510 222 or send me a text on 0448922604. I want your best getting lost stories today, because before 8 o'clock I'm going to bring you a hilarious story about a homing pigeon who ended up hundreds of kilometres from home and the campaign to get him home. That's after 7.30. Also today, more on the impact that a planned strike of workers from BHP's Port Hedland operations could have on the miner and the economic impact. Plus new research about how the Pilbara is one of the most important regions for research on the formation of the planet. You heard last week about that research determining the age of some rocks near Marblebar. Well, today, how water recycling helped to form rocks closer to Karratha. That's after 7 o'clock today. Looking first, though, at some of the current temperatures. 14 degrees right now in Karratha. It's 13 in Port Hedland. 6 degrees at the moment in Newman. 12 degrees in Exmouth and 14 in Carnarvon. Let's get straight into your feature song for today. Greg from South Hedland has picked The Platters as the feature artist for this week. This is Remember When. It's 23 minutes to 7.

Having a look at the weather for today, a weak trough lies over the western Pilbara with a ridge to the south, bringing east to southeasterly winds over remaining northern parts. It is sunny in the Pilbara today, though. The chance of fog in the southwest early this morning. 27 today in Onslow and Karratha, getting to 28 in Roebourne and Marblebar. It will reach 29 today in Port Hedland. 27 in Parapadoo and Panawanika. It will reach 24 in Tom Price and Newman and 26 today in Dampier. Mostly sunny in the Gascoyne today, patchy fog in the west early this morning and the slight chance of a shower near the far southwest coast. Exmouth reaching 25 today. It will get to 24 in Carnarvon. And let me know if it's foggy there in Carnarvon at the moment. 26 today in Coral Bay and Gascoyne Junction and 23 in Denham. On Christmas Island, will be partly cloudy, medium chance of a shower and a top of 27 degrees. And on the Cocos Islands, partly cloudy, slight chance of a shower and a top of 30 degrees.

0: And looking at some of the top stories today, it's a big news day again this morning. Telstra CEO is expected to return home to the country today as the troubled telco says it's working closely with South Australian police to establish whether the death of a person in a regional hospital is linked to this week's major outage. Victoria's Premier is demanding compensation and says telcos must lift their game after thousands of regional travellers were left stranded by the outage. And for its part, Telstra says the network issues have now been fixed. ABC reporter Stephanie Ferrier has more on that potential linked death to this outage.
1: We've been told by South Australian police that they've confirmed they are investigating a person's death after this was flagged by Liberal Senator Karen Little. And we know that this happened at a regional hospital, but we haven't been given any details as to the circumstances surrounding that death, the age or the gender of the person who died. However, Telstra does say that it is going to cooperate fully in terms of that investigation. We are going to see Vicky Brady, the CEO of Telstra, returning from Europe, and she is on her way back. She'll no doubt be answering some very, very tough questions about this outage. We have been told that it was all caused by a system glitch, a software glitch basically, that was caused by the resetting of a GPS timer. And we also know as well that we have been hearing for many demands from compensation in terms of business lost. So clearly, now that the outage is done and dusted, the questions now all start, and we are going to be probably hearing a lot more from the Telstra CEO about exactly what they are going to do to ensure this never happens again.
0: The US and Iran have exchanged fire for a second consecutive day, deepening hostilities and uncertainty around the future of the ceasefire between the two nations. America's editor John Lyons is in Washington.
2: Well, overnight there's been more firing, tit for tat, between the United States and Iran. This situation's not getting any better, but at the moment it's not particularly escalating to a full-scale war. However, overnight Iran has targeted three of the Gulf allies, or the Arab world allies of the United States, Jordan, Kuwait and Bahrain. For example, in Kuwait, they intercepted three ballistic missiles, 10 drones and one cruise missile, and the Islamic Revolutionary Guard Corps of Iran says that they fired 10 missiles at Jordan. Most of these have been intercepted. However, it indicates that this

0: is starting to get worse, and the United States says it's hit 170 targets over the last 48 hours. And so we haven't, as I say, reached that escalation to full war, but certainly things are looking ominous, and the president himself has gone quiet. He often, as we know, puts out 50, 60 postings on his social media site overnight. He has gone quiet for the last 15 hours or so, which can be ominous. Sometimes that can mean something bigger is about to happen, or it might simply mean that coming back from NATO, he's exhausted and asleep on the plane. But either way, the hostilities in the Middle East are at a dangerous level, boiling up, but not quite full war yet.
1: Opposition leader Angus Taylor has warned One Nation policies could bring Australia's economy an eternity of pain. Political reporter Pablo Vinales followed the speech from Canberra.
2: It has been the opposition leader's strongest criticism of One Nation yet in that speech to a policy forum in Sydney last night. Angus Taylor unsurprisingly taking aim at the government, claiming that the economy was in a crisis. But what has stood out here is his criticism of the right-wing party One Nation rubbishing its economic plan for the country. He accused it of being a column of smoke and claiming that it's four main policy areas, from tax to defence, would cost the budget over $1 trillion over the next decade. Let's take a listen to part of Angus Taylor's speech.
3: One Nation would send us broke. The root cause of our economic crisis is an explosion in government. And One Nation's solution is to double down. Deep down, their true instincts are towards big government interventionism.
2: Angus Taylor there taking aim at One Nation, also saying that the party has no credible plan for the country and that there would be an eternity of pain if Pauline Hanson were to become leader. We have heard from Pauline Hanson herself in response to this.
4: Well, I'm still in London, but I've heard a lot of feedback about Angus Taylor's speech. People aren't happy with what he said and his comments about One Nation and myself. I'm very disappointed with this. You know, Angus, I'm not your enemy.
2: So Pauline Hanson responding to that speech from Angus Taylor there in recent weeks. We have seen both Labor and the opposition now sharpen its political lines against One Nation as its popularity surges, and for the Liberal Party, its polling hits a record low. So you can expect these attacks to continue.
1: Tributes have poured in for the singer Bonnie Tyler, who has died at the age of 75. The gravelly-voiced Welsh star was known for hits such as Total Eclipse of the Heart, Holding Out for a Hero and It's a Heartache. Her family says she died unexpectedly at the hospital where she was being treated in Portugal after having emergency intestinal surgery earlier this year. Among those to pay tribute were fellow pop star Cliff Richard and actress Catherine Zeta-Jones. The BBC's Colin Patterson takes a look back on Bonnie Tyler's life.
5: The song which defined Bonnie Tyler's career.
6: And if you only hold me tight.
5: A winning combination of bombastic power ballad and her distinctive raspy vocals, the result of letting out a scream after vocal cord surgery. In 1983, Total Eclipse of the Heart replaced Michael Jackson's Billie Jean at the top of the UK singles chart. Across the Atlantic, she became the first Welsh artist ever to have a US number one. And the song's popularity has lasted, recently passing the landmark of 1 billion plays on Spotify. She was born Gaynor Hopkins into a coal mining family.
7: In our house, it was never like, oh, be quiet, the baby's sleeping, you know. It was music. You went to sleep to music, you woke up to music.
5: She would sing six nights a week in her hometown of Swansea before her big break in 1976, when Lost in France made the UK top 10 and landed her a Best New Act nomination at the first ever Brit Awards.
6: It's a heartache, nothing but a heartache.
5: The following year, she reached number four with It's a Heartache, which sold a million copies in the US.

0: Bonnie Tyler approached Meatloaf's regular collaborator, Jim Steinman, and he presented her with Total Eclipse of the Heart, and they would combine for another huge hit. Holding Out for a Hero was taken from the soundtrack to Footloose and made it to number 2 in the UK. And as for her biggest hit, Bonnie Tyler was adamant. She never, ever got tired of singing it. Nothing I can say, a total eclipse of the
1: heart. Oh, some very sad news there with the passing of Bonnie Tyler. We'll listen to some Bonnie Tyler in just a moment, but to some sport first. Fremantle have stormed home in one of the most exciting games of the footy this season to firmly stamp their claim on the top of the ladder. Following a goalless and wildly inaccurate first half, 8 Dockers piled on the goals to storm home in front of a sold-out crowd.
2: Handball forward to Jordan Clark, 55 metres out, kicks on goal, finally! Fremantle have something to cheer about.
3: Oh, that's a thumping kick. He's given it everything, and he puts it through for a second for Fremantle. From the attacking edge of the centre square, Bolton goes for goal. Great mark defensively. Or has it been paid a free kick? It has for Tracy in the marking contest. To slam it through from the top of the goal square. They're going blow for blow in the opening stages of the third. The Dockers and the Swans. And Fremantle get back another one. Tracy gets his second.
2: Voss kicks, goals, fist pumps. Carries on.
3: Kicks long towards full forward. Marking Amos. Jai Amos tries for the set. Snap. He kicks the goal.
2: One of Fremantle's favourites. Tracy's kick. Could be the sealer. Tracy's got 4. And they might not need the Wharfie time button tonight. Because Fremantle have made it a 51-point turnaround.
1: Frio are now 2 wins clear of the rest of the ladder with one of the easiest runs home into the finals. And finally, the World Cup wrap for today. Kylian Mbappe has led an irresistible French frontline as Les Bleus took on the dark horse Morocco in the first of the World Cup quarterfinals. The last time these two sides met was at the semi-final stage of the 2022 tournament when France prevailed 2-0 to progress to a second straight final. Today it was a pretty uninspiring first half, heading to the halftime break still locked at nil all, but France took their foot off the brake in the second half with Mbappe scoring the first at the 60-minute mark and Dembélé joining the party at the 66th minute, giving the Morocco game the matching scoreline to their last meet, 2-0. So France, the first team through to the semi-finals, their third straight time making it to the semi-final stage. Over the weekend, the rest of the quarterfinals will be played. Tomorrow morning at 3 a.m, Spain and Belgium will play. And on Sunday morning at 5 a.m, the one I will probably get up and watch, Norway playing England. I really want Norway to go through. And then later Sunday morning at 9 a.m, Argentina will play Switzerland. I know Malcolm from Carnarvon is predicting a French victory. He also said he's pretty happy about the Dockers win last night as well. I wonder, who do you think will win the World Cup this year? Get in touch and let me know that. 1300 510 222. Send me a text on 0448922604. We are coming up to news pretty soon, but let's have some music for you first. In memory of Bonnie Tyler, this is Total Eclipse. No, this is Holding Out for a Hero. It is 7 minutes to 7.

0: Bonnie Tyler there, holding out for a hero. That is in memory to Bonnie Tyler, who has passed away unexpectedly, age 75. We are just a couple of minutes away from news.
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0: Now, we're marking a very significant day on the ABC today, not just the ABC, but the country as a whole. On this day, 80 years ago, on the 10th of July 1946, the ABC began broadcasting live coverage of federal parliamentary proceedings. This is what it sounded like.
3: Honourable Member for Darwin.
4: I desire to address a question without notice to the Prime Minister.
5: This is Damien at last.
4: Has the attention of the Prime Minister been drawn to a report that Russia has, by separate action, seized industrial plant in Austria on the plea of reparation when such plant has not been agreed upon as being subject to reparation? Is he in a position to make a statement to the House concerning this matter? And can he indicate what action Australia's representative will take to have it discussed by the United Nations organisation?
0: That was Dame Enid Lyons, the first woman elected to the House of Representatives. And the first presenter of that historic parliamentary broadcast in 1946 was Peter McGregor. 36 years later, he told the ABC's Margaret Throsby what those early broadcasts were like.
6: I recall that in those days, the microphone

0: ferns were such a novelty for members that they were sometimes used for curious purposes. For instance, one day a member got the call to speak, which he did at some length, although obviously having trouble with his dentures. Well, when he dealt with the subject before the House, he added, "If you're listening, so-and-so," mentioning his dentist by name, "hurry up with those new teeth you're making for me. I just can't manage with these."
1: That's a delightful story.
2: So 80 years today since the ABC started broadcasting Parliament. Now it's almost time for the news. After that, all your weather details for this weekend with the Bureau of Meteorology. And just what sort of impact will the Port Hedland BHP strike have on the miner and economically? You'll hear from an expert who shares his views. It is news time now, though. It is 7 o'clock.

0: In this bulletin, WA Business calls for uranium mining in the state. Iran targets American assets in the Middle East. And Fremantle moves 8 points clear at the top of the AFL ladder. Good morning, Tony Carr with ABC News. A peak body representing business in WA says the state risks missing out on billions of dollars in revenue unless the government rethinks its stance on uranium mining. Andrew Hanlon reports.
1: Yesterday, the federal government signed a deal with Indian Prime Minister Narendra Modi to export uranium to India on the condition it's used for peaceful purposes. But WA's Chamber of Commerce and Industry says Western Australia will miss out on significant revenue from the deal due to the state government's ban on new uranium mining proposals. WA has one of the largest deposits of uranium in the world, with more than 250,000 tonnes of the ore in deposits across the state. The CCI WA says the state's mining industry already has the skills and infrastructure to accommodate uranium mining. Premier Roger Cook says the government has no plans to change its policy on mining the ore.
0: A WA man has been charged after the Australian Federal Police allegedly found child abuse material on his phone. The 23-year-old was initially charged in March after the AFP allegedly found the abuse material, as well as videos showing the man engaging in acts of animal cruelty on his electronic devices. Following a further forensic examination of the man's devices, he was charged with 11 additional offences. The charges include 8 counts of transmitting child abuse material with a maximum penalty of 15 years in jail. He's also facing 2 counts of animal cruelty. Telstra is facing questions over whether it was prepared for the type of failure blamed for this week's outage. National AI technology reporter Cam Wilson has the story.
2: Telstra ruled out a cyber attack as the cause of the outage. It blamed a software glitch that reset a GPS timer used by parts of its network. The ABC has found that the federal government's Critical Infrastructure Security Agency had repeatedly warned telco operators to prepare for failures in systems that rely on satellites, including navigation and timing. Swinburne University Professor Alison Keeley says she raised timing resilience as a single point of failure with Telstra earlier this year. Professor Keeley says the outage raises questions about why Telstra's primary and backup timing systems appeared to fail for the same reason. Telstra did not respond to the ABC's questions by deadline.
0: Iran says it has targeted American assets across the Middle East as Iranian state media reports more explosions in the country. America's editor John Lyons is in Washington.
3: This is now at a serious level. At first we thought it might have just been a couple of isolated incidents, but clearly now 2 nights in a row of this, the Americans are saying that they've hit more than 170 targets in Iran in the last 48 hours. The Iranian side, the Islamic Revolutionary Guard Corps, say that they fired 10 missiles towards Jordan, and Kuwait and Bahrain also came under attack. In most of the missiles directed at those Gulf states were intercepted.
0: The foreign minister says the interim ceasefire agreement between the US and Iran is fraying around the edges. Penny Wong says the world wants to see peace, not just for the region, but for the benefit of the global economy.
4: Well, it's certainly fraying around the edges, and we see continued sporadic conflict. What I would say is this: the world really is looking to this ceasefire to hold, to firm up. The world wants to see an end to this conflict.
0: Indian Prime Minister Narendra Modi will visit the MCG today after addressing a huge community rally with Indian-Australian

0: last night. Here's Foreign Affairs reporter Stephen Jedgetts.
1: More than 20,000 people flocked into Docklands Stadium in Melbourne last night to cheer for Mr. Modi, with only small groups of protesters outside. Mr. Modi used the event to boast about India's economic success and celebrate the Indian diaspora in Australia. Today he'll head to the MCG with Anthony Albanese for a sporting diplomacy event with AFL and cricket personalities before departing Australia for New Zealand.
0: Meanwhile, Anthony Albanese will not attend this year's Garma Festival in northeast Arnhem Land, breaking a promise he made last year to keep coming back to the event while he's in office. National Indigenous Affairs correspondent Dana Morse reports.
2: For the past 4 years, the Garma Festival has been a mainstay in the Prime Minister's calendar, becoming the platform from which he's made announcements and telegraphed the Indigenous Affairs agenda for his government. But this year, festival organiser, the Yothu Yindi Foundation, has confirmed Anthony Albanese is not scheduled to attend. Instead, Indigenous Australians Minister Malandiri McCarthy and Foreign Affairs Minister Penny Wong will represent the federal government, along with other senior cabinet ministers. NT Chief Minister Leah Finocchiaro is scheduled to appear, marking her first time at the festival since she was elected in 2024.
0: Disability workers say lives are being put at risk due to the NDIS watchdog's failure to act on serious complaints about providers in WA's Kimberley region. Dunya Karadzic reports.
3: Support coordinator Stuart Morris complained to the NDIS Quality and Safeguards Commission after his client with a complex disability suffered self-harm bite marks and a pressure injury while in an NDIS respite home. Data shows the watchdog has received 59 complaints from the Kimberley since 2024, but only 4 compliance notices for those with an address in the region have been issued. Mr. Morris labelled the commission a toothless tiger.
4: Because the system's so poor, people are getting away with some terrible stuff, and it's a matter of time until something really, really bad happens.
3: A watchdog spokesperson says compliance officers visited the region recently.
0: The NDIS provider previously denied allegations of inadequate care. Today marks 80 years since the ABC started its regular broadcast of Federal Parliament. Sam Wilkinson reports.
5: This is the Australian Broadcasting Commission bringing to you, direct from the floor of the National Parliament, the proceedings of the House of Representatives.
6: Those words, believed to be Peter McGregor's, were broadcast on the 10th of July 1946. They introduced Question Time to ABC Radio. It was 1 year on from the Second World War and Ben Chifley was Prime Minister. Billy Hughes, James Scullin, Robert Menzies and Arthur Fadden occupied spots on the green benches. Those first broadcasts were aired on what is now ABC Local Radio before it moved to Radio National. In the late 1980s, the Parliamentary and News Network was born, which later became known as ABC News Radio.
0: Pop stars and global leaders are remembering Bonnie Tyler, who has died aged 75 following a long illness. Europe correspondent Catherine Diss looks back at her life.
7: Once upon a time, there was light in my life.
8: The song which made Bonnie Tyler's career, Total Eclipse of the Heart, combined power ballad with her trademark raspy vocals, the result of throat surgery as a young woman. The 1983 hit knocked Michael Jackson's Billie Jean off the top of the UK singles chart. She went on to make Holding Out for a Hero, which was written for the soundtrack of the hit 1984 movie Footloose. She never stopped touring, even as recently as March. Her brother Paul Hopkins said the family is totally devastated and paid tribute to a loving, wonderful human.
0: France has beaten Morocco 2-0 in the first quarterfinal at the Men's Soccer World Cup in Boston. France will play either Spain or Belgium in the Final Four. Now with other sport, here's Jared Coote.
9: Fremantle has overcome a goalless first half for just the third time in club history to beat fellow premiership contenders the Sydney Swans by 38 points at Perth Stadium. Down by 22 points at the main break, the Dockers managed a 9-goal final quarter to win 15-21-111 to 10-13-73. Fremantle midfielder Shea Bolton has told ABC Sport he thought his side had the Swans covered in the first half but needed more composure.
10: We had more time than what we thought we did, and I felt like we were rushing a lot, and probably handballing through hands when we probably could have drove more. And that was the main message, and I think in the second half we obviously showed that we had more composure.
9: Cassie Porter is the best of the Australians in a tie for 20th after the first round of the Evian Championships in France, the fourth women's golf major of the year. Porter fired four birdies and two bogeys in a two-under-par round of 69 to sit six shots off the pace. Japan's Aki Iwai leads the field after hitting a bogey-free round of 63. An all-Czech Grand Slam final in women's tennis will be played for the first time at Wimbledon on Saturday after Linda Noskova set up an appointment with compatriot Carolina Mukova. Noskova advanced to her first Grand Slam final with a 6-4, 6-4 win over Ukraine's Marta Kostyuk. Mukova went through after a tougher three-set victory against 9-seed American Coco Gauff, 6-2, 1-6, 7-6.
0: WA's weather, isolated mostly coastal showers southwest of Lyne, Durium Bay to Israelite Bay. In Perth, partly cloudy with a medium chance of showers during the morning and afternoon, a forecast top of 19. The outlook, partly cloudy tomorrow, 18, mostly sunny on Sunday, 18, and then sunny on Monday, 19. Currently in Perth, it's 12.4 degrees.
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13: And good morning to you. Kelly Gudgeon with you on this Friday morning for breakfast. Coming up in just a moment, Jess Lingard from the Bureau will have all your weather details for this weekend. And an industrial relations expert talks about what the impact of next week's Port Hedland BHP strike might be on the miner and the industry. And I am keen to hear from you today. I'm asking you about a time that you took a wrong turn and it ended up being a fantastic experience. Before 8 o'clock, you'll hear about the homing pigeon who has gotten terribly lost. But I want your stories about getting lost today. Give me a call on 1300 510 222. 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Also get in touch if you've got any events happening across the weekend and you want to let everyone know about those as well. It is 11 minutes past 7.
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13: Happy Friday to you, Jess Lingard. How are you this morning?
14: Happy Friday. I'm doing well, thanks, Kelly.
13: That's good to hear. Now, tell me, what is going on with the weather today?
14: Look, honestly, not an awful lot across the Pilbara and Gascoyne. There has been a little band of cloud that's just snuck in over the coast overnight last night. Started down in the Midwest and it's just drifted northwards across the Gascoyne through this morning. It's a bit of a cloudy start to your day if you are in the Gascoyne district this morning. As a result, we were forecasting some fog around the Carnarvon coastline, but that higher level cloud has just snuck in and I think it's sort of just kept that fog away. Fog doesn't like a cloudy night. It likes a clear morning. So, I don't think the fog will be forming anytime this morning for Carnarvon. Well,
13: we have heard reports from Carnarvon that there is no fog. So
14: good. All right. Fabulous. So that stands then. Otherwise, beautiful sun. I mean, there was some fog yesterday.
13: Yes.
14: Onslow, Barrow Island, some beautiful fog just to the west of Mardi yesterday morning. But nothing there today. Beautiful sunshine all across our districts today. And we do have some more sunshine planned for the weekend as well. Having a look at those temperatures today. Sunshine for Karratha, a top of 27 degrees. It's going to be a very steady forecast over the next few days with some nice cool mornings dropping down to around 13 degrees. Those mornings will get a little bit warmer as we move into next week. Exmouth today, sunny and 25 degrees. It'll also be sunny in Newman today, a top of 24 degrees. Some cloud around for Gascoyne Junction, a top of 26 degrees. Sunshine for Coral Bay and 26. Carnarvon, we've talked about that morning fog. I think we're going for sunshine and a bit of cloud around today. Top of 24 degrees and Meekatharra, partly cloudy, 23 today.
13: Now, Jess, you are taking a week's leave next week for the school holidays, so we won't hear from you next week. But I have to ask you a question. I'm asking today about times you've gotten lost and it's actually turned out, you know, pretty good. Have you got any stories about getting lost?
14: Well, one of the life advice pieces that my mum gave me was when moving to a new area is to put the map away, put the GPS away and just drive.
13: Oh, yeah.
14: And just sort of learn your way around sort of naturally. And I remember doing it when we moved regions in the UK, and I've done it when we moved down to Margaret River. Just get in the car and drive around and sort of just see what you discover rather than constantly plugging in your location on the GPS and sort of learning your way that way. You sort of discover all these hidden nooks and crannies.
13: Yeah, that's great advice, actually. I'm terrible at reading maps. I'm very, very bad. So I often get lost and often get other people lost. And I actually, for a very long time, up until sort of, you know, GPSs became a real thing, used to build in lost time to whatever trip I had to make. Yeah, so because I could guarantee I'd be lost somewhere.
14: Well, I mean, at least you've had the forethought and you've planned that into it rather than just being, oh, Kelly's half an hour late again because she got lost.
13: No, there was lost time in every trip. Thank you, Jess. Have a lovely week off and we'll chat again soon.
14: Thanks, Kelly. Speak to you soon.
13: Jess Lingard there from the Bureau of Meteorology with your weather outlook for this weekend. Sunny skies and beautiful temperatures. Coming up, an industrial relations expert talks about the possible impact next week's Port Hedland BHP strike could have. But first, I love this version of Wish You Well. It's by Baker Boy featuring Bernard Fanning. This is Wish You Well. It is 7:15.

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1: West Coast are desperate for a win, but it won't be easy when they take on the Bulldogs under the roof at Docklands on Sunday. All of the action on ABC Sport from 11 on 102.5 ABC Perth and WA.
2: Hi, my name is Avalon and you're listening to My Mum on ABC Pilbara.
3: You've been hearing a lot this week about the decision by the combined ports unions earlier this week, confirming they provided BHP with the required 5 days' notice to strike. The miners' Port Hedland operations have now reached breaking point, and after negotiating since October, unionised workers will down tools next Thursday. Industrial relations expert and senior lecturer at UWA, Thomas Barrett, says union claims of the disruption costing BHP up to $50 million sounds about accurate.
4: If the strike goes ahead, and, you know, always these things are subject to change even up to the 11th hour, it's happening in a critical piece of economic infrastructure in Australia. The scale of BHP and Rio Tinto and other mining companies' operations and

0: Pilbara are really of economic significance to Australia. And so, yeah, I mean, there have been a number of numbers that have sort of been thrown about by different actors, including the unions who are involved in the strike. And, you know, given the scale of the operations and the length of the strike and the value of iron ore, it does seem within the realms of possibility. But there is, of course, always a slipperiness in terms of economic ripples as to what is counted and what isn't. So, you know, there is always going to be two or maybe even three or four sides to that story as to the precise dollar amount that the economy is affected by.
1: Unions had been throwing some numbers around, and earlier this week we heard them say this disruption could cost up to $50 million in revenue for BHP. Should it go ahead? Do you think this is a realistic assessment?
0: It depends how you count money, but it doesn't seem, from my understanding in the industry, to be a ludicrous figure. I mean, again, it sort of will depend how you count the money and how, what revenue costs are attributed to the strike and what might be attributed to maybe stalling operations if operations stop, even if the workers are on strike. But yeah, it doesn't seem outside the realms of possibility that those numbers are the revenue costs.
1: Would this be of concern to BHP shareholders? 50 million, is that a drop in the ocean, or is that a sign of bigger things to come?
0: It's always sort of dangerous to speculate on the future, but I think we are seeing at the moment a revival of union activity in the Pilbara. There was recently a ballot over an agreement elsewhere, sort of further south of Port Hedland, and we've seen other sort of moves towards unionisation of particular parts of the industry to an extent that really hasn't been seen for over a quarter of a century. So this the industrial action that's proposed for next week might be of concern, but also might be a canary in the coal mine in terms of sort of greater union activity in the Pilbara, and that sort of idea of going back to negotiated union agreements over Pilbara operations across a number of companies, including BHP, and sort of that might be of relevance to their shareholders. But it also might be that this is an isolated incident that reflects a particular set of circumstances, and it's an 8-hour stoppage. And depending on what contingencies get put in place, it'll be interesting to see. So, I mean, time will tell, but we are seeing sort of a bit of a realignment of how Pilbara industrial relations are happening at the moment, and something that sort of I'm sure unions will be very interested in, the government will be very interested in, and companies as well as they sort of manage their Pilbara workforces.
1: Where do you think the balance of cost is between, say, BHP coming to the table and perhaps compromising, unions going ahead with this strike action, and then something like, for example, some of these reports have said that BHP may well resort to a strike-breaking workforce. Where do you think the economic balance is between them in terms of cost effectiveness?
0: I mean, I wouldn't want to speak for BHP and their operations in terms of cost effectiveness, but it is interesting, and you point to some quite important factors in terms of sort of not just cost, but also ideas of control in the workplace. And that's something that when the Pilbara was de-unionised late last century, that was something that companies sort of definitely put forward in terms of one of their agendas beyond just cost and efficiency. And so this idea of the contingencies that the company makes in terms of how to deal with the strike and how to represent or how to engage with the proposed industrial action and the negotiations that are taking place, it's a corporate decision, and these are factors that BHP management are going to have to weigh up in terms of how they engage with their current workforce, a workforce that wants a union agreement, and with their desire to, you know, balance control, cost, engagement and commitment to the current workforce and what that means for their ongoing operations.
1: Even if, say, at the 11th hour, an agreement is struck and there is no strike action, are we still going to feel the economic impact of what could have been?
0: Well, that sort of would depend on what negotiations are taking place. But I think sort of we have traditionally seen in industrial relations, not just Australia but around the world, that ports are sites of significance, and they're point sites where workers have a little bit of power in terms of being able to negotiate better terms and conditions. And this is, again, extends beyond Australia, and we've seen these sort of debates and these contentions happen you know, over the last more than a century and all the way around the world. So ports are interesting places and well worth keeping an eye on. But I think also sort of this idea of the broader shift in how industrial relations are going to be made in Pilbara in the next year, in the next 3 years, in the next 5 years are quite a, I mean, it's an important site. It's of economic importance, and how things happen in the Pilbara matters for the rest of the country. And I think that's what's worth keeping an eye on in terms of, you know, in terms of the sort of the short and medium term future.
2: Industrial relations expert and UWA lecturer Thomas Barrett with his assessment of any potential impact.

0: of strike action at BHP next week, if that proposed strike does go ahead. He was speaking there to Kimberly Putland. It's 24 minutes past seven.
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0: We aren't too far away from the news, but let's get some music for you. This is Janice Ian, Fly Too High.

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1: Hi, Melissa Clark here. The fragile ceasefire between the US and Iran is under further strain after Iran launches fresh attacks on US military infrastructure in Gulf states. Authorities investigate whether a death is linked to this week's Telstra outage as pressure mounts for an audit of the telco. And fans pay tribute to the raspy-voiced pop star Bonnie Tyler, who's died at age 75. Every now and then I fall apart. I hope you'll join me for those stories soon on AM.
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1: 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Demand is through the charts. The American manufacturers have sold out for the rest of the year.
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5: We are coming up to the regional news. After that, new research about the way the Pilbara was formed billions of years ago. And I wonder, what's the most lost you've ever been? You'll hear the story about the homing pigeon who took a wrong turn and ended up on an offshore gas rig. All of that after the news at 7:30.
6: Bulletin, complaints about NDIS providers in WA's north, housing repair issues in a remote Aboriginal community and a proposed BHB strike. Good morning. This is ABC Local News right across the Kimberley, Pilbara and Gascoyne. I'm Ruby Littler. Disability workers say lives are being put at risk due to NDIS watchdog's failure to act on serious complaints about providers in the Kimberley region. Dunya Karagic reports.
7: Support coordinator Stuart Morris complained to the NDIS Quality and Safeguards Commission after his client with a complex disability suffered self-harm bite marks and a pressure injury while in an NDIS respite home. Data shows the watchdog has received 59 complaints from the Kimberley since 2024, but only a handful of compliance notices have been issued. Mr. Morris labelled the commission a toothless tiger.
8: Because the system's so poor, people are getting away with some terrible stuff and it's a matter of time until something really, really bad happens.
7: A watchdog spokesperson says compliance officers visited the region recently.
6: The NDIS provider previously denied allegations of inadequate care. Residents of a remote community in the Kimberley are calling for more transparency around housing maintenance requests amid allegations of chronic failures. The ABC visited several Beagle Bay properties owned by the state government, some of which have gone without hot water for years or have had significant structural damage like collapsed floors and quick fix repairs. Community elder Willie Smith says he wants to establish local governance so the community can be more involved in decisions.
9: Desperately need, not only in the sense of to be renovated again, but half of the majority of houses in this community need to be bulldozed and rebuilt, because it's come to that point where now they become substandard houses. If I was running a pig farm, I wouldn't put the pigs in there.
6: Kimberley Legal Services Chief Executive Matthew Panayi says state government tenants should receive confirmation when maintenance problems are logged to track requests.
10: There's no receipt via email or via text message or anything to confirm that a maintenance issue has been reported.
6: In a statement, a Department of Housing and Work spokesperson said the Kimberley presented well-recognised service delivery challenges, including remote locations and limited availability of tradespeople. They said they were not aware of any occupied dwelling that had been assessed as structurally unsound or unsafe for tenants to occupy in Beagle Bay. Unions at BHP's Port Hedland operations estimate next week's proposed strike could cost the miner up to $50 million. Addressing the media earlier this week, unions announced they will strike next Thursday after months of negotiations broke down earlier this week. UWA Labor Relations researcher Thomas Barrett says the $50 million figure may be accurate.
11: You know, given the scale of the operations and the length of the strike and the value of iron ore, it does seem within the realms of possibility. But there is, of course, always a slipperiness in terms of economic ripples as to what is counted and what isn't.
6: Gascoyne police are urging people to lock up after a number of burglaries this month targeting farms and caravan parks. Yusuf Shamil reports.
12: Carnarvon police say a number of quad bikes, mopeds and a tractor have been stolen from plantations in the area. Police say there have also been several stealing complaints from tourists at caravan parks who claim they've had items stolen from their vehicles. Plantation owners have also been encouraged to practice vigilance and ensure their belongings are securely stored. Police say they have detained a male for questioning in relation to the thefts.
6: A recently revived free festival which celebrates First Nations culture says rising costs have forced organisers to turn to community goodwill. Tom Price's Jadamunnum Festival has only been held once in the past 6 years, folding during the COVID pandemic. Committee Chair Kristen Angel says the festival has relied on local businesses and grants from the Shire of Ashburton and Rio Tinto.

0: Pilbara, Karratha 27, Port Hedland 29, and in the Kimberley Broome 31, and Kununurra 32. This is ABC Local News. The time is now 25 minutes to 8.
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3: Good morning to you. Kelly Gudgeon with you here across the Pilbara and the Gascoyne. Happy Friday to you. Coming up, more new research has just been released showing just how ancient the Pilbara landscape is. This research, though, showing how water helped form the rocks we see now. And you'll hear the hilarious story about the homing pigeon was taking a bit of a wrong turn, ended up on an offshore gas rig, and the quest to return him home to Geraldton. So that's got me wondering, what's the most lost you've ever been? Have you taken a wrong turn and it's ended up being a fantastic experience? I want your stories of getting lost today. Give me a call on 1300 510 222. Send me a text on 0448922604. Maddie Francis, hello to you. How are you this morning?
4: Morning, Kelly. Ooh, do I have a lost story for you?
3: Tell me.
4: All right, I won't get too far into the details, but I went camping one night many, many years back with some mates. We got bogged in the bush. It was like this swamp we didn't realize we were in. And I got lost because I followed what I thought was a high beam coming to my rescue. And it turned out it was my first experience with a Min Min light.
3: Oh!
4: Yeah, it was. I've even written stories about it. It was a wild experience.
3: That I have to talk more to you about that. We'll have a chat off air. I want all the details on that one. That sounds fascinating.
4: Yeah, I even lost time. Hours and hours lost just following this Min Min light. It felt like it was just a wild experience. So, yeah, more than happy to share that when we get a chance.
3: Wow, what an experience that would have been. As I said, want to hear your lost stories today. As I said to you earlier, I perpetually am lost and used to build in lost time just to get from, you know, point A to point B. Could get lost going from my house to my letterbox if, you know, given the opportunity.
4: No.
3: So... I do have a very bad sense of direction. So the Navmans and the Siri telling me how to get to places has been a revelation in my life.
4: Oh, I'm still familiar with the old school maps when I went down to Perth, like a paper map.
3: Yeah, I was never good at reading them. I'd have to turn them up the right way. And, you know, when you're driving a car, it's always, you know, it's not a good thing to do. But
4: yeah,
3: yes,
4: I felt like an adventurer.
3: Indeed, with a treasure map.
4: Yeah, but on mornings.
3: Yeah, on mornings. What's happening?
4: so much. I mean, we're wrapping up NAIDOC week. I've got a couple of great chats coming up about country to couture with some fashion designers from across the Kimberley. But for you down in the Pilbara, you might be more keen on this chat I'm having with Glenn. So Glenn is from the Midwest Wheat Belt. I've been filling in for him this week, and he's at Country Week Footy.
3: Amazing. I know that we have lots of athletes down at Country Week at the moment. So hopefully, I haven't heard any results though, so hopefully he'll have some results for you.
4: We'll be covering that, but the first real game the North Pilbara Footy League is in, and they've got a game coming up against the Central Wheat Belt this morning at 11 a.m.
3: Oh, go Pilbara. Go Pilbara.
4: Yeah, we've got to beat
3: the Midwest, absolutely.
4: Yeah, and it's fascinating to see all these teams. It's like putting the whole state of WA against each other to see who's the best at footy. So, yeah, we'll be covering that.
3: Amazing. All right, we'll be listening at 10 o'clock. Thanks, Maddie.
4: Thanks, Kelly. Join us then.
3: Maddie Francis there. He will be with you for mornings at 10 o'clock today, so make sure you do join him then.
1: On ABC Pilbara.
2: This is Kelly Gudgeon. Now we're talking.
3: Now, we know that the Pilbara is an ancient land. It was only last week we saw research being released dating some of the rocks in the Pilbara to more than 3 billion years old. Well, now new research has just been released by geologists from Adelaide University who are studying some of the planet's oldest volcanic rocks. They have uncovered new evidence that water was playing a major role in shaping Earth's interior and driving volcanic activity more than 3 billion years ago. And they found that evidence, of course, in the Pilbara. I spoke to Adelaide University geochemist Dr. Eric Vandenberg about what the research means.
5: Basically, we found a chemical fingerprint of water in the Pilbara that had been carried deep into the earth in rocks around 3.1 billion years old. The Pilbara has some of the oldest, best preserved rocks on Earth in this specific area around 50 kilometers southeast of Dampier. shows that

0: The planet was already recycling water down into its interior around 3.1 billion years ago, which is far earlier than we expected.
1: What does this new knowledge mean then in terms of what we know about the area here in the Pilbara and, the geology of the region and how important it is for, that knowledge about the early formation of the Earth?
0: I mean, part of the unexpected thing is that most of us think the water cycle is something of rain evaporation, but there's a second one that's much slower and much deeper going on underneath our feet, where water gets locked inside of rocks, gets carried down the Earth's interior over millions of years, and volcanoes eventually breathe it back out. And it helps keep the planet's water in balance over huge time scales and drives volcanism and helps build continents. So basically, the fact that the Pilbara is so well preserved, it basically provides a very unique window into the processes like this that occurred during Earth's early history.
1: It was only last week or very recently that we saw that research come out around the aging of the rocks here in the Pilbara, and that was around near Marblebar at North Pole. How does this then build on that research that only came out that recently about the age of the rocks in the Pilbara? I mean, what else does this add to that research?
0: It's an entirely different part of the Pilbara. Basically, this part of the Pilbara that we did our research on was independent and pretty far away from the area where Marblebar and the North Pole Dome were around 3.1 billion years ago. But again, it highlights basically just how excellent and unique in the world the Pilbara is in terms of being able to provide a window into how the Earth started to recycle its crust and, basically all the processes that occurred on the early Earth.
1: Can you explain further about the kind of the process of the water recycling, as you're calling it, and how that kind of changes the thinking about the formation of the Pilbara?
0: So the outer layer, the crust, Earth's outer layer, was hotter and softer in Earth's infancy. And so the modern tidy way of sinking plates wasn't running yet. And so for years, it wasn't clear water could even make the journey back then. And these rocks show it did. Basically, we have come up with a process or come up with an idea of a process called dripduction. So instead of a rigid plate sinking down cleanly, as it does on the modern Earth, a water-rich chunk of the crust sagged and sank down the mantle. And this, it did it in short bursts, and it was not a steady motion. And as it sank, it released water. Basically, when you add water to hot rock in the mantle, it lowers its melting point, a bit like salt melting ice on a road. So the mantle melted and fed volcanoes. And it's a messier stop-start version of what happens today. And I mean, this is also very important because it not only builds continents, processes like this, but it also contributes to the formation of many of the metal deposits that our modern society relies on.
1: And you mentioned obviously the impact that's had on the metals that we now find in the rocks around the Pilbara. And obviously that is the basis for, the resource industry that supports our economy right across the country. Can you kind of talk about the importance of that?
0: So basically, dripduction will have basically endowed the interior regions of the Earth underneath the Pilbara with a significant amount of metals and volatiles, which then could later be basically extracted through later volcanism. A lot of the gold deposits, for instance, in between Port Hedland and Karratha, are believed to form from a section of the mantle that had been enriched by an event like what we have described here.
1: And this discovery has helped answer a question that geology has as one of their biggest questions, which is when did Earth begin exchanging materials between its surface and deep interior? What, do you have an answer for that?
0: Well, basically, we have evidence now that at least started exchanging materials between its interior and exterior at least 3.1 billion years ago. There are other lines of evidence potentially that it could have occurred locally in other places, but this is probably the first time that we've been able to demonstrate that water was being exchanged.
1: Dr. Eric Vandenberg there. He is a postdoctoral research fellow at Adelaide University, talking about that new research, looking at the way water helped form the rocks in the Pilbara around 3.1 billion years ago. There is so much work coming out now about just how ancient the land here is and how well preserved the landscape is. I find it absolutely fascinating. I hope you do too. Coming up, the quest to get a lost homing pigeon home, but some Lost in the Vault prints for you first. This is new music from him, recorded in 1995, but just released. It's called Stone. Quarter to eight.

0: That is Prince and Stone. What are your thoughts on that song from The Vault from Prince? It's just been released. Get in touch and let me know that. 12 minutes to 8.
1: Hey, it's just Mauboy. Me and some of my favourite people are putting on an hour of music, comedy and games with performances from Drifting Clouds and Baker Boy, That Blackfella Show. Streaming now on ABC iView.
2: Hi, I'm Clint Vanderbrook. I'm a bullfight and protection clown. You'll listen to ABC, ABC, all right. ABC, yeah.
0: Homing pigeons. Well, what happens if they get lost? One Geraldton homing pigeon has managed to fly all the way from Shark Bay in the wrong direction from home to an oil rig over 300 kilometres off the WA Pilbara coast. Tim Clune is a builder based in Karratha and has been tasked with helping get this Gero pigeon home. Tim spoke to ABC Midwest's Jana Hamilton.
3: So I got a phone call on Saturday morning. So I'm based up in Karratha. So I got a phone call from a guy I used to work for back in Geraldton, who has always been racing pigeons, got a phone call that one of his pigeons that they released from Warramul had ended up on an oil platform out north of Karratha.
0: Yeah.
3: And if I was able to able to help assist it get home. So what had happened, it had landed on the platform out, it's a couple hundred k's off the coast of Karratha, sort of straight north of Exmouth. And one of these guys who found the pigeon, I think he was originally from Geraldton, so he was aware of homing pigeons and a few people and that. So he looked up the number and got through to Dave back in Geraldton. And then he'd had it for a bit over a week. So the carrier boat came in last night. I'd collected it this morning from the supply base.
4: So you have this pigeon in your possession at the moment?
3: There's a bit more to it. So
4: okay.
3: I collected this pigeon in an old nappy box from this guy who'd been feeding it, looking after it for a week or so out on this carrier boat coming into port.
4: Wow.
3: I collected it this morning. There was another fella that is friends with some more people from the pigeon racing club back in Geraldton. He'd made a cage at his house to be able to look after it and then look after it for a week, and then we're waiting for a cage to come up on some freight that we can put this pigeon in, and it'll finally make its way back to Geraldton next week. So it's had a fair ordeal over the last sort of – when was it? It was released. It flew on the 27th or 28th. It was released of
4: – Right, so we're pushing like two
3: July.
4: Weeks now, yeah.
3: Yeah, so it's had a fairly big ordeal, and it's gone completely the wrong direction, but...
4: So it's meant to be going from essentially Shark Bay to home, but instead it's gone north, completely lost.
3: It's gone completely in the wrong direction. Sometimes they get chased and spooked by, you know, other hawks or birds or things like that, so that they do tend to go sometimes in the wrong direction. And once they hit a sort of path, they sort of follow that.
4: So are you sure it wasn't like, nah, screw this, I'm going on holiday? Pack my little suitcase, my pigeon
3: Maybe.
4: Suitcase.
3: Well, like the rest of the state, you know, get out of the cold,
4: yeah.
3: head to Exmouth for the winter and try.
4: Exactly, but, school holidays, mate. We've got to have some time away from home.
3: That's right. So it's followed the coast all the way up and sort of gone straight north on the Exmouth Peninsula and ended up, you know, a couple hundred k's out to sea and found a oil platform and a carrier boat and someone who had a connection. So it was very, very lucky.
4: Very lost too. So what state was, you've seen the pigeon, right? What state is it in?
3: I think he wants to get out of that box.
4: The nappy box. I don't blame him.
3: So he was ready to stretch his wings again. I think he would have been absolutely exhausted by the time he got there, but yeah, he's absolutely, was ready to go race again, I suppose.
4: So he's got like a little tag on his leg or something?
3: Yeah, they all have tags, they're all registered, things like that. So, like, generally when they get found, most times that they will get back. So, yeah, usually they have a race that they'll come drop pigeons. So this is the Geraldton Club, will drop them off in Karratha or and Port Hedland, and we release them in the morning for them. So from our workshop in Karratha, we have to wait to sunrise, and then you have to let them go. They'll circle in the air, find which way's north or south, and then they'll take off in a bit of a group, and then they get timed and registered when they get back to Geraldton.
4: That is absolutely incredible. So in the next week or so, this pigeon is being freighted back to Geraldton from Karratha.
3: It'll end up back in Geraldton, early next week. Yeah.
4: Wow. I wonder how often this happens. Have you ever encountered a lost pigeon with a ring on its foot before?
3: Yeah, a few.
4: Really?
3: Because the guy I used to work for was involved in the pigeon club. So
4: you're well aware.
3: Been releasing pigeons for the last 10 years up in Karratha for them, so.
4: Absolutely incredible. One of the do-gooders of Karratha, I hear. Tim, good on ya.
3: No worries. Thank you very much.
0: Tim Clune there. He is Karratha-based and helping get this lost pigeon back to Geraldton. Dave Chapman is part of the Geraldton Racing Pigeon Club, and it's his bird. Dana Hamilton also spoke to him and asked him if this bird has ended up so far from home before.
5: Oh, they get chased by the predators. The peregrine falcon are our biggest enemy. They're a hunter and they live on whatever they can catch, and pigeons are pretty easy to catch. Well, not easy to catch, but they have a good crack at them. And that was let go from Yeringa, which is Wurrumung as much, up this side of Carnarvon last Saturday week ago.
4: So it's part of a race.
5: Yeah, it's part of the pigeon club. Yeah, I'm in the pigeon club.
4: And how long have you been? Do you breed them as well as race them? How does this all work?
5: Yeah, you breed them. We breed your own and train them and race them, and the club takes them up. We put them in a club's trailer and take them up. But when we get as far as Yeringa, we start feeding and water them. We stay there the day, feed and water them, let them go the next morning after the sun's come up. And this one, he's ended out there that far out. But so I don't know if there was others with him, because if they stop and land in the water, well, it's good night.
4: Yeah. It's a long way to be off coast. It's a couple of hundred kilometres.
5: 375, they said.
4: That is unreal. This must be like a super pigeon.
5: I don't know. It's out of one of my better bred birds, but I'm just interested to see it when it gets home, to see what condition it's in. And
4: do you have a name for this pigeon?
5: No, only his ring number.
4: Okay, so what's the furthest a pigeon has gone, one of your pigeons?
5: Oh, the clubs race as far up as Port Hedland and whatnot, and Pardew Station, which is over 1,000 kilometres as a crow flies.
4: And so what's the furthest one's got lost?
5: Oh, who knows?
4: Returned. Is this the furthest one's got lost and been returned to you?
5: Yeah, for sure. You know, you lose them around the district here. They're trying to get home at night time and hit a power line or something.
4: Oh, right.
5: And they get injured. The people, because it's got on the ring register and it's got my number on.
4: And you don't have to teach them. This is all inherently within them, like muster dogs.
5: Yes.
4: Wow.
5: Yeah, you just let them out and they fly, and you take them up the road a little bit, and get them fit, and you progressively work your way longer and longer and longer.
4: But how do they know where your house is?
5: You know where to go home, don't you?
4: I do, but my brain's bigger than a pigeon.
5: In in ratio.
4: Okay, fair enough.
5: Yeah. No, they've evolved over years of breeding and that to get better and better at being fit and flying distances and quickly. And
4: do you breed certain good birds together to make them better flyers?
5: Yes.
4: Or?
5: Yes, the best of the best each time. You know, you're one that comes home first the most. Well, you made it to your next best one and progress.
4: So maybe you shouldn't breed with this one because it got lost.
5: Yeah, but how many can fly 375
4: days out of water? Yeah, true, touche, touche. Maybe you should breed with this one. They all end up on the oil rig. Oh, how interesting, fascinating. Well, thank you for sharing. I knew nothing about it, so it's actually really nice to learn.
5: Yep. All right, mate.
0: That is Dave Chapman there, the owner of the lost pigeon, speaking to Dana Hamilton about how his pigeon got so lost. I'm interested to hear from you still. Tell me about a wrong turn that turned out to be a great experience, or some of your best lost stories. 1300 510 222. Send me a text on 0448922604. Have you ever got as lost as that pigeon has?
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0: That is it from me today. Thank you so much for your company this morning and right across this week. I will be back on your radio on Monday morning at 6:30, so make sure you do join me then. Maddie Francis will be with you today for mornings from 10 o'clock, so please do tune in for that. 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
0: Good morning to you, Christine Arnoux. How are you this morning?
11: Oh my gosh, my morning's all the better for talking to you, Kelly. Are you going to ask me what my lunar zodiac is or what?
0: Yeah, what is your lunar zodiac animal?
11: You first.
0: Pig.
11: Dog.
0: Both considered loyal.